0: to 18-year-old hiker Lily Hooper. Isla Evans has more.
1: New South Wales police say they retrieved the body of Lily Hooper from the Natai National Park in the Southern Highlands overnight. Police have unreservedly apologised to the 18-year-old's family members after they were told initially she had been found alive before that was corrected nearly 10 minutes later. Meanwhile, some buildings in the Wallandilly Shire, including the Performing Arts Centre and the library, have been lit up in purple overnight. Mayor Matt Gould says flags on the council chambers are also being flown at half-mast to help show how deeply Ms. Hooper's loss is being felt across the community.
0: Turning overseas now, and the United States says it will squash Iran's economy with new sanctions in an attempt to collapse the Iranian regime. Treasury Secretary Scott Bessent has announced he'll unveil fresh sanctions against Tehran next week. Iran's Foreign Minister Abbas Araghchi says the economic terrorism will threaten the global economy and the sovereignty of nations worldwide. Mr. Bessent has told CNBC it will be the greatest coordinated economic isolation in the history of the world.
2: It will mean that they cannot pay the military, and you know, we have substantial inflation, both food inflation and ordinary inflation in Iran. It is a 1-2 punch. We have the blockade, and we are going to have the toughest sanctions in history.
0: Pakistan's jailed former Prime Minister Imran Khan has arrived at a hospital in the capital, Islamabad. The BBC's Paddy Maguire reports.
3: Roads in Rawalpindi had been blocked and traffic diverted in anticipation of the move. Mr. Khan's lawyers had argued that the jailed politician is in poor health, and on Tuesday the Supreme Court ordered that he should be moved to Shifa International Hospital within 2 days. Despite a government challenge to that judicial order, it appears that it was obeyed. Mr. Khan, who previously captained the Pakistan national cricket team, served as Prime Minister from 2018 to 2022 when he was forced from power. He spent the last 3 years in prison after being convicted in a string of cases he says were politically motivated.
0: The death toll from a boat capsizing in Nigeria's northwestern Sokoto state has risen to at least 50. The boat was believed to be carrying more than 70 people, mostly children. One witness has told the Reuters news agency the children on board were travelling with farm owners and labourers who were heading to work on a rice harvest. Deadly boat accidents are relatively common in Nigeria, where overcrowding and poor maintenance often contributes to disasters on the country's rivers and waterways. Now to Tasmania's weather. There's a strong wind warning for all coastal waters except for the lower east coast. For the state, showers about the west with isolated showers developing elsewhere. A top of 14 for Burnie, 15 for Devonport and Hobart, 16 for Launceston. ABC News.
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8: Yeah, we're just getting some more details through on some changes that will affect some parents who were hoping that their kids would go to Hobart College from next year. Hobart College is so popular, and the schools or the colleges that are in its relatively near neighbourhood, like Elizabeth College or Rosny College, have some space. So Hobart College is saying, look, if you're out of area, you'll need to go to your local college, to Rosny College, to Elizabeth College from next year. Now, there are exceptions. I mean, if you're enrolled at Hobart College, sure, you can go there from 2027 if you're part of a feeder school into Hobart College. You can go there if you live within the Hobart College intake area, regardless of which high school you attend. And that's interesting, because what we hear is that quite a lot of parents are taking their kids out of private schools and popping them into Hobart College for years 11 and 12, such is its reputation. And if you've got a sibling at Hobart College at the start of the school year, then they can automatically go as well. Otherwise, if you're out of area and no Hobart College, go to your local college is the message. How significant is that? We're going to talk about it. And we're going to catch up with the chair of the Hobart College, Charles Courtney, a little bit later on this morning, just to talk a bit more about that. 936 ABC Hobart, ABC Northern Tasmania. It is 7 past 10. Right now, though, let's preview the weekend in sport. What are you looking forward to this weekend? A lot of dead rubbers coming up in the AFL. Last night, did you get any joy, Gold Coast fans? And Kim Napier basically said, I didn't watch. Now, admittedly, she's got to go to bed. But I think even if she was up, even if it was a Friday night or Saturday match, then our passionate St Kilda supporting Kim Napier, I suspect she wouldn't have watched it anyway. She's clocked off for the season. I want to know what you're looking forward to this weekend, whether it's something local, something national, or something from another part of the world. Get in touch. Tell me about it. Sport is next. After we hear from Oasis...

0: 936 ABC Hobart, ABC Northern Tasmania, Oasis, Leon with you this morning. Don't forget, Dan Taylor's going to be out in the wild for the first time ever this afternoon, 4 o'clock, broadcasting to you from Deloraine. I'm assuming that'll be in the main drag. It's part of your say. So get around him. He's never done an OB for the ABC before. It's his first. He wants to know what you're talking about. Go say g'day. Take your alpaca. If you've got another animal, I don't know what Dan thinks of snakes, but just take a snake, even if it's something you've found just locally, maybe out on the banks of the river running through Deloraine, maybe a tiger snake, out sunning itself for what it thinks is early spring. Just take it along. Dan would love to meet it. And he'd love to know what you're thinking about the big wide world. That's this afternoon from 4. Of course, Kylie Baxter will be large and in charge of Southern Drive this afternoon from 4 and all the news of the day. Looking forward to it already. 12 past 10. Let's talk sport. Andrew Cooling's been good enough to step into the breach today because there's a lot going on in the world of sport. Andrew Cooling, good morning to you.
1: Always a pleasure to talk sport with you, Leo.
0: Andrew Cooling, last week of home and away footy in the men's competition. Are there any games where there are two teams that'll be fighting against each other with a really sort of, with a lot on the line? It doesn't feel like it.
1: It really doesn't. For the most part, there's games where one team has a pretty clear motivation to win, but not so much the other. So, yeah, it's not the most exciting conclusion to a season you'll ever see. The 10 is set. A few teams are locked in their place. The teams that aren't playing opponents who have very little to play for. So I'm not expecting the most exciting final round of the season.
0: But some teams need a win. Other teams need to think about burnishing their percentage. I think the Cats playing the Tigers ideally will really pummel the Tigers in ways that make sure that, you know, if other things go different ways, can the Cats get into the top four still?
1: They would need both. Two of Brisbane, Hawthorn on the Lions to lose, which given their respective fixtures feels pretty unlikely. So it's a possibility, but I would have thought that I think those three should all win, you'd say. So
0: watch this space. 936 ABC Hobart, ABC Northern Tasmania. Andrew Cooling is a Cats fan. Can I just talk to you about the Port Adelaide superstar, Zach Butters, potentially coming to the Cats? I don't know how the salary cap will hold it. I don't know how the trade deal gets done, but is there any world in which one of the best players in the AFL comes to the Cats in the off-season?
1: Look, jokes about Geelong's dodgy contracts aside, I really don't think the salary will be the major issue there. If you really critically go through the Geelong list, there's not that many players who are actually on big money. There really isn't. So I don't think the salary would be the issue. The issue would be trying to satisfy Port Adelaide in a trade, because whilst he is a free agent, he is what's called a restricted free agent, which means that any contract Geelong can offer, Port Adelaide have the right to match, at which point a trade must be agreed. So I don't see a scenario where Port Adelaide don't match. So what can Geelong offer to get that deal done? It'd be a bit like the Jeremy Cameron one with the Giants, but I don't know that Geelong have that much that is particularly appealing. You'd be thinking first round, second round pick this year and next year. Is that really enough? Port might go, well, there might not be one single high pick in that. The academy bidding system has changed. You've got the Devils coming in, so it'll be a compromised draft. That's not a lot. You've got to think they're going to be asking for a decent player at least in return. So, look, Zach can nominate to Geelong, but I think it seems like there are other destinations he'd probably be comfortable playing at who can probably offer better trade deals. So it's an interesting one. Obviously, love to have Zach Butters at Geelong, number one on the shopping list, best free agent that's been available probably since Jeremy Cameron, to be honest. But I just see difficulty in getting this deal across the line. Andrew Mackie hasn't shown to be a great negotiator when he doesn't hold the whip in hand.
0: Okay, well, look, this could be another test. It'd be an amazing addition. Hey, let's have a look at the AFLW draw. One game into the season, geez, North Melbourne look like they have started how they finished last year, a.k.a. the reigning premiers. We'll get to how they're looking for this round of matches in just a moment. So AFLW, Saturday, Western Bulldogs take on the Tigers. Who do you like?
1: Both looked pretty good last week. The Dogs-Suns game was kind of a weird one. The Dogs did all the damage early and there was a bit of an absolute downpour and no one could really score in the second half. The ball basically lived in their defensive 50 in the final quarter against the Suns, but I don't think they conceded a goal in that time. Richmond got the win over Collingwood. I'd probably lean the Bulldogs in that one. I think they've got just a bit more about them.
0: 936 ABC Hobart, ABC Northern Tasmania. If there's a sporting highlight you'd like to talk about, also please get in touch. Let's have a look at the rest of the draw. West Coast Eagles, Daisy Pearce coached. Maybe weren't... People thought she'd perform miracles with the West Coast last year in her first year in the job. She's coaching against the Gold Coast this weekend, and it's in the West.
1: Yeah, well, the Eagles, I think most people looked at the fixture and went, okay, they'll be 2-0 to start the year with Gold Coast and GWS. Their first two games, who most pundits kind of had, is probably two of the bottom three sides, no real expectations. And the Giants stunned them in week one, so they need to win here, the Eagles. The Suns, I think, had 12 new players into their team last week, so probably going to take them a little while to get going. So the Eagles should be able to get on the board, but then I would have said that last week, but we'll go home ground advantage there for the Eagles.
0: Right, in the AFLW, the Saints and the Cats both getting off to a loss, or start with a loss for the season. Cats to bounce back, it's at the Cattery. Or do you think the Saints will be too good?
1: I thought the Cats looked very good in that first quarter. After that, North just kind of flexed and went, yeah, we're the kings of this competition, and absolutely blew them away. I don't really know what level Carlton are at. The Saints fell to them pretty comfortably in that season opener. So we'll say Geelong.
0: And look, let's focus on what will be the game of the round. Brisbane getting off to a strong start last week, and North Melbourne thrashing the Cats, the reigning premiers. It's in Queensland. Who do you like?
1: I think the Lions are probably, most people expect them to be a top four side, but I think the problem is when it comes to the AFLW, you've got North just in their own tier, separate from everyone else. And it's just hard to see anyone rolling them. So, no, I'll never tip against North.
0: Righto. And then just one more to have a look at, and then we'll go through the rest in a word. But Sydney v Essendon, the significance there that it's part of a doubleheader, the Sydney Swans women and men playing at the SCG for obvious reasons that we went into in the Friday forum. We won't recover here, but it's been, suffice it to say, a very, very, very challenging week. And lots of accountability for the men. I wonder what it'll mean for the Sydney Swans women's team as they take on the Bombers at the SCG.
1: Yeah, it's kind of put a bit of a dampener on their big double header, which they've looped into the end of this fixture, hasn't it? I think they'll beat the Bombers in a pure footballing sense, but it'll be interesting to see what the crowd is.
0: In a word, Collingwood Fremantle?
1: Fremantle.
0: Melbourne v GWS?
1: Melbourne.
0: Carlton v Adelaide at Princess Park, which is a venue a lot of people like to get along to for a game.
1: Ooh, Carlton.
0: And Port Hawthorn.
1: Port Adelaide.
0: Love it. Andrew Cooling's our guest this morning. We're talking sport.
2: Alan Jones was a broadcasting powerhouse. 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
0: Leon with you this morning, 936 ABC Hobart, ABC Northern Tasmania, your sporting highlight for the weekend. Andrew Cooling is with Hockey Tasmania. Andrew, what's going on in the hockey locally? How's Potholes team looking in the Northwest? But more importantly, above Division 2, what is going on in the world of hockey right now, please?
1: We're getting to the pointy end of the season, just 2 weeks left before finals, so a couple of opportunities left for teams to either secure the double chance or the top four. Women's competition this week. We've got Diamondbacks taking on Canterbury, Derwent taking on University. So they're probably Derwent Uni. Uni win that, they should be able to seal fourth spot. Diamondbacks will be looking to win to keep the pressure on the two above them, because the match of the round is undoubtedly Northwest Grads OHA 1v2. OHA probably need at least a draw, if not a win, to secure the double chance. Northwest Grads can probably afford to lose it given their goal difference that they've got. But I don't think they'd want to lose to a team they're likely to see in the finals in a couple of weeks' time. So the minor premiership very much on the line in that one. The men's competition, same matchup. So you've essentially got the top three v 4-6. You'd imagine the top three sides should be able to win there. But 4-6 all still in with a shot at that last spot in the finals. But they need to cause an upset this week. So big stakes there.
0: Righto. Potto, please send us an update. How's the Div 2 looking up in the Northwest, please, for this weekend? Love to hear from you this morning. No green cards, please. US Open tennis. Do you know, I get annoyed that all the golf majors feel like they happen within 8 weeks of each other. Why can't we have golf majors sort of spread out across the year, build the... excitement and the tension.
1: It drives me absolutely bonkers. Oh, I agree. The golfing calendar really is flawed in that regard. I'd love to have a bit more space. I mean, in an ideal world, you'd bugger off the USPGA Championship and you'd have a rotating international event as the fourth one. Have it in Australia. Golf is a global game.
0: Have it around the world. Have it in
1: their summer later in the year. But obviously it doesn't line up with the PGA Tour's calendar. That's where the money is. So that's ultimately where the power is. But yeah, it would be great if we could have the major later in the year, get it out to these countries that golf is massive in, but I think it's unlikely to happen.
0: All that is apropos of talking about a major that is later in the year, properly later. The US Open Tennis, where's that up to?
1: Yeah, we're getting underway. Monday it gets underway, so it'll be interesting to see what happens there in the men's. Alcaraz making a return, but hasn't really played any tennis competitively at all over the past several months, so he might be a little bit underdone. Jannik Sinner has had a bit of an injury cloud himself, might get some warm weather, which has caused him a few issues. So whilst kind of your eyes gravitate towards those two in any major event on the men's tour, maybe there's a chance we could see an upset. The US Open has probably been the one major that's produced the most kind of shock runs to the final across the last decade. So maybe we'll get that again. But if they're anywhere near their best, you'd imagine it'll be one of Sinner or Alcaraz. I think probably Sinner. I'm not sure Carlos has played enough lately. The women's side of things, as it has for the last few years, just looks wide open. It is a really open top end of the tour. Sabalenka will start the favourite, but got rolled in the lead-in tournament a couple of days ago. An absolute, just one of the worst performances I've seen from her in a while. Swiatek's not probably playing her best tennis at the moment. I could legitimately point to about 12 different names and go, yep, I could see them winning. So that's
0: all I care about is, can Alex Diminor win this Grand Slam?
1: No. No, I just don't think he's got the ceiling, Leon. I've maintained that. He's the ultimate, like, top 10 gatekeeper. He'll beat everyone below him, but the true big guns just have too many weapons for him.
0: I didn't realise he's the same size as some of the players that have absolutely dominated. I thought he was too short to have a really good serve. Turns out he's the same size as some of the other players that in recent times have been pretty amazing. But, okay. There you go. I'm sorry to hear that. 936 ABC Hobart, ABC Northern Tasmania. Australia v Bangladesh in the cricket. Is there another test coming up?
1: Yeah, second test. I think it gets underway this weekend. And look, plenty of eyes on that one. The axe has fallen on Jake Weatherall. There was always going to be, you felt someone was going to go. Someone was going to take the fall. They weren't going to go in unchanged after that result. And Weatherall, who kind of got the backing of that central contract midway through the year, which many thought was a slightly curious decision given his pretty modest returns in the Ashes. And one test later, he finds himself out of the team for Matt Renshaw. But I think ultimately there just weren't enough runs. A big watch on Marnus. I think he is possibly fighting to save his test career in this game. He needs to score some runs. He's under fire. It's going to be interesting. Green, I suppose, locked down his place with that big 100, but there's a few spots potentially open in that team right now.
0: Hey, Brian's been in touch for the ODFA Grand Final this weekend. You're not calling it, are you, Andrew?
1: Oh, I'm not on that one, no.
0: Okay, because it is being live streamed. Bothwell v Mount Pleasant, gates open at 9:30, under-11s. The juniors game is at midday. There will be a boot toss. You'll be pleased to know, some of you I know wondering, should we get along or not? Well, there will be a boot toss. That is exciting. There'll be a bar, canteen and golf club barbecue available. There'll be a raffle drawn after the game. It's all going on Saturday, 1:30, Bothwell v Mount Pleasant in the ODFA. Love it. Grant's in touch. Re-hockey. Well done to my cousin, Belinda Page, captaining the Australian side in the Masters Championships in Holland. And Brendan says, Leon, Premier League kicks off this weekend. That's from Brendan via text. And that's pretty much it. You got anything else for us this morning, Andrew Cooling?
1: Yeah, Premier League was probably the other one that I'm pretty excited for. Looking forward to that getting back underway. I think the World Cup has kind of kicked me back into following the top level a little more than I have in the last couple of seasons. So I'm really eager to watch that. It's always easy to follow at the start of the year before daylight saving kicks in. You've got that 9:30 kickoff, at least for the first couple of months of the season, I think gets underway tonight. In fact, I think overnight is the first game of the season. But Arsenal having broken through. They're the team everyone is chasing. Manchester City. It's going to be fascinating what happens there. No Pep Guardiola for the first time in a decade. What are they going to look like? Who's to say?
0: I don't care about any of this. Do you know what I care about? Can you guess?
1: Ange Postecoglou?
0: Yes.
1: He's in Saudi Arabia, though, Leo.
0: Well, can he make his way back? Is there a pathway from coaching Ronaldo at Saudi to back into the Premier League or the Italian League or the Spanish League? Or is that it for him?
1: It feels a lot like I've toiled away for my entire career. I'm taking a big payday here. Look, there is a path to that, but it's not going to be based on anything he achieves in Saudi Arabia. No one... it's going to go, oh, he won the Saudi Arabian Championship. That bolsters his resume. If he gets a big club offer in Europe, it will be for what he's previously done.
0: Okay. Andrew Cooling, our guest this morning. Let's run through the weekend's round of men's footy in the AFLW. Collingwood v. The Saints, Kim Napier, just sad, really. She'd already written off the season and checked out. She'd done a sort of post-season review. Collingwood v. the Brisbane Lions. Is anything at stake here? Can anyone move?
1: Yeah, the Brisbane need to win to lock in their spot in the top four. Collingwood could potentially leap Adelaide if they absolutely not. They can't. They're not going to. Only one team has motivation here, really. Collingwood should be resting their stars, as far as I'm concerned.
0: It's Carlton with their new coach. So this is the first outing of Josh Fraser as the coach of Carlton rather than the acting coach of Carlton. Imagine if they could knock off the premiership favourites at Docklands. I mean, psychologically as much as ladder-wise, surely there's something in that.
1: Probably the most interesting game, I would say, because if they win, they could potentially leap the Bulldogs and avoid a trip to Adelaide week one and instead play Collingwood at the MCG in the wildcard final. Fremantle, meanwhile, locked into first spot, have no real motivation. So... that's probably the most interesting game of the round.
0: Western Bulldogs take on Melbourne. It's at the MCG. Let's see. Melbourne sitting in fifth place. If they win and get a massive percentage boost, it could be significant. They wouldn't want to lose. Who do you like? Who's your tip?
1: Yeah, that's most spoken. That's the one game where both teams actually have motivation. So I think Melbourne will get the win. They'd be hoping they can sneak into the four. It does appear unlikely. The Bulldogs, I think, definitely need to win because they don't want to be travelling to Adelaide in case Carlton do win.
0: Geelong v Richmond. Again, Richmond's season is over, but, you know, young players there looking forward to the game, wanting to test themselves at the Cattery. You'd assume the Cats.
1: Circle work for the Cats, that one, I think, Lyle.
0: Percentage booster, hopefully. Adelaide v GWS. Andrew.
1: Adelaide win, Giants nothing to play for.
0: Essendon v Port Adelaide.
1: It'll be the most Essendon thing to play themselves out of the number one draft pick by winning a game that they surely don't want to win this week, just to cap off this nadir they're going through.
0: Imagine if they do that.
1: They wouldn't want to win this one.
0: Imagine.
1: We saw it with North Melbourne in round 23 down in Hobart a few years ago where they cost themselves pick one, lost, was it Harley Reid, by winning in the final round of the season. It's happened in recent times. So I don't, like, the players are going to try. It could happen.
0: Well, it could be. It will be Zach Merritt's last game for the club. Imagine if he gets 45 touches and kicks six as his farewell, taking the team to the win that they don't want. The coach will be putting him in the back pocket, benching him, sending him to the change rooms. Come on, Vince. You want to win this weekend? Sydney v North Melbourne on serious matters. I mean, people will be watching this for all of the wrong reasons. And the West Coast Eagles play Hawthorn. I mean, if West Coast are... you'd think Hawthorn would be wanting to really demonstrate some form on the ease of either the finals. I'm assuming, Andrew, we've got to go. Good to talk to you this morning.
1: I agree. Lovely to talk to you.
0: Andrew Cooling, talking sport. You're on 936 ABC Hobart. ABC, I better say that properly. You're on 936 ABC Hobart. And ABC Northern Tasmania. Let's get off to news headlines and say good day to Loretta Loberger, who's in charge of the newsroom this morning. Loretta, good morning to you.
3: Good morning, Leon. There are concerns King Island will be hit even harder by bird flu amid unverified reports of more dead birds on the island. Tasmania's Environment Department yesterday confirmed more than two dozen little penguins were found dead near the Point of Grassy, and samples from the birds have been sent for laboratory testing. Supporters of former Pakistani Prime Minister Imran Khan say they're relieved he's been moved to hospital following a Supreme Court order. The former Pakistan cricket captain has been jailed for the past 3 years on a string of corruption charges he says were politically motivated. A mass anti-government protest has been held in Tunisia's capital after a summer of extreme heat that has left many Tunisians short of water and electricity. Protesters in the capital Tunis are calling on President Kais Saied to stand down. And a Queensland council is hoping a trial of traffic lights equipped with artificial intelligence at one intersection will help ease congestion. Moreton Bay Council Mayor Peter Flannery says the AI will monitor the traffic and use the data to improve traffic flows. I'll have more news at 11.
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0: Leo, I'm with you this morning. Hey, coming up for you in a moment, you might have received an email yesterday. Hobart College saying, look, if you're out of area from next year, and there are some exclusions, but if you're out of area from next year, if you're out of area, you'll need to go to your local year 11 and 12, which could be Elizabeth College, could be Rosny College, but we're full. And we'll talk more about that in a couple of minutes from now. Right now, though, let's have a look at financial markets in early trade.
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0: Oh, Vince has been in touch. Leon, I want the Dons to win this weekend. I want them to win every weekend. Vince, even if it's the number one, if you get the number two draft pick, not the number one draft pick. I mean, it'd be amazing sucker for the players. That's SUCCOUR to get a win, I suppose, leading into the off season. Is that worth more than the number one pick? Maybe it is. Good on you, Vince. Nice to have you with us this morning. Richard Batt, private wealth advisor with Ord Minnett. Richard, good morning. Richard, I haven't pressed the right buttons to make you fly. Richard, good morning.
7: Good morning, Leon.
0: Hey, Richard, the markets this morning, what are they up to?
7: Yeah, well, markets in the US were lower overnight as the Treasury yields rose despite the Treasury Department's debt buyback, which is raising concerns that higher borrowing costs will hurt businesses. And the Dow Jones was down 700 points or 1.3%, and the Nasdaq was down 1%. And unfortunately, we're following that negative lead. The ASX 200 is currently down 18 points at 9,065. Although energy stocks are some of the better performers today. In company news, though, Mexican fast food chain Guzman & Gomez reported a $40.6 million profit, but then booked a $67.3 million loss after it discontinued its US operations, which included the closing of its Chicago business. And the shares in the company, though, are currently up 7.5% at $25.75.
0: Hey, can you just help me there? Because they only listed, like, that's a this year story, right? What did they list at for people that got in the IPO?
7: Let me just check that, Leon. I can't quite remember, but just bear with me. It was $22. So you're actually still up on the float price, but they did get down to $15 there at one point back in April.
0: Right, that might have been when they broke the news that they were getting their American expansion had been a bit of a bust. But yeah, interesting to see they're above their listing price. Richard, what else you got in the market?
7: Well, if we look at the big miners, they're mixed. BHP's actually down 39 cents at the moment, but Rio's up $1.24 and Fortescue's up 12 cents. The big banks are mixed. CBA's down 0.2%, but Westpac's actually up 3 cents at the moment. In some of the other sectors, Wesfarmers is down 67 cents and Woolworths is down 17. But the energy stocks, as I mentioned, are doing well. Woodside's up 1.9% at the moment at $34.25, and Santos is up 1.8%. And oil at the moment was up about 2% overnight, and Brent crude's currently trading at $93.41 US dollars a barrel. Gold is up 1% at $4,517 an ounce. And looking at the Aussie dollar, it is stronger against the greenback at the moment, trading at 71.2 US cents, and will buy you 52.2p.
0: Hey, good on you, Richard. Have a great weekend. What are you looking forward to this weekend? Give me a highlight.
7: Well, we've got a soccer game tonight, so that'll be interesting out there in the cold. We don't have to do that regularly for the school soccer, but that'll be a bit of a different thing for us this weekend. And then there's a couple of birthday parties that the kids are all off to. So I'll be doing one whilst my wife's doing the other.
0: Good on you, Richard. Nice to chat this morning, and thanks for your help this week. From Aud Minette.
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0: Hey, a bit of news that's just unfolding at the moment. Hobart College is so popular. So this is one of the colleges based in Hobart that is so popular that it's oversubscribed. They've just announced in correspondence to some parents last night that if you're out of the area for next year, and there are some exceptions, but if you're out of the area, you won't be able to come in and go to your local college. It might be Rosny, might be Elizabeth College, might be Claremore College. But yeah, Hobart College is full. Charles Courtney is the chair of the Hobart College School Association. Charles, good morning to you.
11: Good morning, mate.
0: And thanks for talking with us this morning.
11: Charles, no problem.
0: The school association, so you're a volunteer group made up of parents, I'm assuming, Charles.
11: Yes.
0: Charles, the school association, how are you feeling about the news? The college is so busy, so full, that you'll have to say no to some that might want to come there from next year.
11: Look, yeah, the college is about 114% of its assessed capacity, so that's quite challenging. And we welcome and support the department's decision to implement this management plan. And obviously we understand and how disappointing this will be for those students and their families who are unable to attend, but this is that consequence of capacity pressure. We have been working with the minister and the department for several years on this, because we've been seeing this problem grow and grow and grow. And whilst this plan does help to address that immediate pressure, we understand obviously it's not a long-term solution. We intend to have further conversations and discussions with the minister about longer-term plans.
0: Charles, what sort of pressure has it put the college under? You talk about some of the problems that have come with, you know, the amount of love there is for Hobart College. What has that meant in real terms for students and staff that are actually delivering their teaching there for our 11s and 12s?
11: Well, the staff have done an amazing job in very trying circumstances, converting old storerooms into offices to free up other offices for teaching space. The department did provide four demountable classrooms for the start of this year, where obviously that's not an ideal environment to be teaching, but it goes some way to help those pressures. That's what the college and the college staff have been doing, and we're very grateful as a school association for the work that they've done. We've had a number of conversations and meetings with the minister to discuss this, and we look forward to further ones later this year and into next year to come up with some longer term solutions.
0: If people are just listening to the news, and I know it doesn't affect a lot of people in Tasmania, but for those that it does, it'll deeply affect the news that there was correspondence that went out last night to potential Hobart College parents, just saying, look, we're going to have to enforce an intake area for the 2027 school year. If you're from out of area, it means that you won't be able to come unless, and that to be clear, there are exemptions, unless your kid's already, or you've got a child already involved at Hobart College. Obviously, yep. If you're doing year 11 at Hobart College, you can continue and do 12. If you're part of the feeders into Hobart College, that's Dover, Huonville, Kingston, Taruna, Woodbridge, of course, you're fine. And this is interesting. Yep. If you live within the Hobart College intake area, regardless of the high school they attend. I was talking to a parent a bit earlier this morning, Charles, who was telling me that it's not uncommon for people to say, hey, What about we get you out of your private school and for year 11 and 12 do that at Hobart College? How significant a factor is that in the popularity of the college?
11: It is a significant factor. We do get a lot of students coming from the private schools in and around Hobart that decide to finish their private education at grade 10 and move to Hobart College for their 11 and 12 years, mainly because of the great reputation it has, the breadth and range of and type of courses that the college operates and offers.
0: Yeah, and of course, maybe with as well cost of living pressure as well, notwithstanding the merits of Hobart College, just parents saying, look, there's significant value for us in a family in going to a good school that's effectively free and helping us do other things with that cash. Hey, great to talk to you, Charles. Thank you for that. How's your school association going at the moment? Do you need any more parents to turn up at your next meeting?
11: We've got a full committee, which is really good, very energetic, very engaged committee. It's a great bunch of parents, and it's a pleasure to be their chair.
0: Hey, good on you, Charles. Nice to chat.
11: No problem.
0: Charles Courtney, 936 ABC Hobart, ABC Northern Tasmania. You're welcome to join us too. Hey, coming up for you next, Croft's going to join us. We're going to find out where the fish are biting. I cannot wait. Let's have some music. Let's do some French Kissing in the USA. Strange title, interesting theme. Debbie Harry in front of this on Mornings. Croft's next.

0: 936 ABC Hobart, ABC Northern Tasmania. Leon with you this morning. Debbie Harry, I forgot about the saxophone solo in that song. Hey, we're about to talk fishing with Croft. Obviously, some of you will be getting the boat out this weekend. Less of us at this time of year than other times of year. But if you like really big boats, like really, really big boats, something that you'd struggle to trailer. What about getting down to the Mersey this Sunday from 8 o'clock? No, 7:30, 7 o'clock, Sunday. The New Spirit is going to come in and do some performance testing in its new home. There'll be free bacon and egg rolls and photo ops. Look at that, this Sunday. Get around it. Welcome Spirit 4, a community breakfast that's coming up this weekend.
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0: Ted in Devonport says, I hope the new Spirit fits. Ted, I'm pretty sure they'll have done the maths on that. I think it might be tight, but I'm pretty sure they've done it. It's Nick Crawford here to talk fishing. Crawf, good morning.
3: Good morning, Leon. How exciting is that?
0: Yeah, a few rod holders on the back, Crawf. It's a bit disappointing, actually, the lack of fishing access off the Spirits as you're making your way across Bass Strait. Could it have rod holders, the new Spirit?
3: I don't know, but if we made an offer, we might be able to pick up one of these
0: this weekend.
1: Order up, number 47.
2: Fish and Tips on Mornings with Nick Crawford.
0: Ted in Devonport says, I hope the new Spirit fits. Ted, I'm pretty sure they'll have done the maths on that. I think it might be tight, but I'm pretty sure they've done it. It's Nick Crawford here to talk fishing.

0: the old ones and do a refit.
1: Imagine that, just gigantic decks of fishing opportunities. Hey, Croft, I've run us a bit short of time. Where are the fish biting this weekend? What are you seeing? What are you hearing?
0: We'll start up that neck of the woods to the northwest. There's a few salmon at the moment, and these are a proper blackback salmon, and they're in the Leuven River. 2 hours before high tide is the best, and they're just getting them on Halco silver slices with a fly dropper. Now, make sure if you're going to do this that you've got the right weight line, because it's not unusual to hook two of these at the same time. They will give you what for. But there's some big fish in amongst them, and proper black back. It's a bit of a tongue twister. There's also some salmon at Western Inlet down at Stanley, just on the incoming tide there. Not as big, but still well worth the effort. At Stanley, there's a few mullet being caught in around the docks. You do need to burley them, so a bit of bread thrown in the water will get them going. And there's just on the other side of the rock wall at the docks, there's some decent flathead caught too. So keeping in mind the size and so forth. But that was some good fish there.
1: And always, if you can help out, keep an eye out for birds that might be in distress as well. We're talking bird flu at the moment, so maybe do a bit of keeping an eye out for that, and avoid record report is the message from the government. Where else are you taking us today, Croft?
0: Up the coast a bit to Wynyard. There's on the East Wynyard beach there. There was some snapper caught. Surf fishing was chasing cod apparently, but and returned the snapper. But anyway, they are there. So if you want to have a go for a snapper, they're starting to move in.
1: Geez, what would you toss off? That is a great opportunity. Like, what would you be throwing off the beach if you wanted to try and catch a snapper?
0: Just a paternoster rig, couple of hooks, and some pilchards. Surf ride would be the ideal, but I mean it's pretty accessible there. You can weigh it out a little bit and have a cast and come back and sit on the beach. A great little spot. And look, the snapper, you just don't quite know what you're going to get. It could be a big humpy head one, or it just could be a small pan-sized one. But if you've got a ticket off your list like you do, Leon, that's a good place to go. Mm. There's also been, there's got one report of a sea runner, a trout in the Arthur, and there were a few small salmon down there as well. The trout was taken on a Tassie Devil in a green and silver, and the salmon are just down the seaward side of the bridge, and the trout was up on the first corner, so really you didn't have to go very far to get it. It might have been in the water 10 minutes.
1: And I'm just seeing some Plinio Torian, a really experienced fisher who knows how to catch a fish, posting some good photos of sea runners in the south of the state as well at the moment. So clearly, Croft, they're on the move. Your local tackle shop's the place to go to get some advice on how to get into sea running trout. What else you got for us today?
0: East Coast, I've got a plate of Mako in the fridge here at the moment, caught out at Merrick's. Apparently there was a fair bit of competition with the local seal, but the Mako, in fact, they had a pretty good trip. They got plenty of tiger flathead. They got this Mako and blue eye, and they were all just on sloppy baits, so squid fish baits was about all that was required. The Mako smacked one of the bottom bouncing rigs as it came up to the surface, so that was pretty exciting. There's a plague of dog shark up and down the East Coast at the moment, so you just got to persevere with them and drift. If you get into a patch of them, just drift off them and it's about the only way you can get away from them at the moment. Calamari out of Burns Bay on redhead and pearl jigs. That's at the entrance of George's Bay there. Salmon in George's Bay, and they were working here off the house here a couple of days ago. There's a fair-sized school of them. Also down at Douglas River, mostly being caught on white, light-coloured soft plastics, but just about anything will get them. And as they do go up and down in the water column, you've really got to work it. So just let your jigs sink down and you'll find them. They'll go down to about 6 metres normally and they'll sit there and then come back up and chase the bait again.
1: Oh, and I tell you what, if you've got a nice weekend on the East Coast, a chance to do some beach fishing around Douglas River or really anywhere north or south of there through to Bishano beyond is always a good chance. Hey, Croft, can I just let you know as well, I don't know if you've picked this news up yet, Tasmanian SES have just put out a storm advice for conditions on the Furneaux Islands and parts of western, southeast, northeast, northwest coast, central north, central plateau and Midlands forecast district. That'll be coming through with damaging winds from early tomorrow until tomorrow afternoon. So we're talking there about Strawn, Oatlands, Whitemark, Bridport, So stretching across the state and...

0: and Strathgordon as well. So just got that news. Keep an eye on your local weather forecasts for that storm advice coming through tomorrow and into the afternoon. Righto, Croft, sorry about that. South of the state, what do you got today?
1: South of the state, Blackburns Bay Rocks have been producing some decent salmon on silver and blue slices. Brim are fishing really well in the lower reaches of the Huon. They're hungry and they're active and there's some good fish amongst them, getting them mainly on prawn baits and olive and silver and brown and white hard bodies. There's a few tuna being taken off Eagle Long Neck, but they've definitely quietened down a little bit. The ones that were, there were some people flicking poppers at them, pink and blue poppers, and the ones that were trying were getting them on feather jigs. A few stripies down off Tasman and the Hippolytes, and mostly on squid baits. And there's still some cooter moving around in the channel at the moment, and they're getting those on pencil silver slices, but make sure you've got traces because they're going to clean up all the gear you've got very quickly. Trout, bit happening. Lake McIntosh is still fishing really well during the week, in particular on black and gold hard bodies. The Derwent up above the Bridgewater Bridge has been fishing well, so there'll be a mixture of residents and sea runners, and getting them on all manner of things, black and gold two-tails, spinners and wobblers and selters and you name it. There's been plenty of fish up there. Four Springs has fished really well over the past couple of weeks. A range of lures and flies, black and gold soft plastics would be probably a go-to.
0: Actually, can you give me your first listener? A listener says, I was wondering, Leon, what the best place is to catch a fish around the Tamar area and what rivers would be good for trout. What about the banks of Four Springs, Croft, and cast something in off the bank there?
1: Yeah, look, Four Springs is a go. It'll be crowded. There's no two ways about that. It'll be crowded. But look, if you're in the Tamar, this fishing the tar race there at the Tamar will produce quite good trout, as will Supply River. There's some good fish in there. So, yeah, just work those quiet little patches. Anywhere a creek flows in, you'll probably find there'll be trout in it at this time of the year.
0: Hey, Croft, we've got to get ready to run. Can you give me one more place that you'd be looking for a trout this weekend?
1: Okay, Plimsoll up on the northwest coast is fishing well if you haven't caught a brook trout. You want it rough, you want it dirty, and you want the brightest colour lure you've got. And the Tyana River down south has been fishing really well on flashy lures. So it's got like a selter that's going to really reflect the light. And I think you'll manage to pull one for the weekend.
0: Hey, Croft, tight lines. Thanks for the chat.
1: No worries.
0: Nick Crawford talking fishing this morning on 936 ABC Hobart, ABC North Taz. Tony Briscoe is about to come in with the Country Hour after midday today. Tony, good morning to you.
2: Morning, Leon. How are you?
0: Happy Friday.
2: Yeah, happy Friday to you. Morning, everyone.
0: How busy are you? Are we still talking potatoes? What are we talking about on the Country Hour from midday today?
2: Today we're talking about the latest farmer wellbeing survey, which has been released. It's not a good read for the farming community. 1,000 farmers took part. 27% of farms are operating at a loss. This is across Australia. 91% of farmers don't feel valued by Australian consumers, and that's up from 73% from the last survey.
0: Did you say 91%?
2: 91%, yeah. Only 9% of people value farmers. That's according to the 1,000 farmers which were surveyed. Have a listen to Michael Hampson from Norco, who was one of the sponsors of the latest survey.
3: And that's due to a number of reasons. The impact of natural disasters and the response that our farmers are getting from that is meaning that instead of having a major issue every 10 years, they're generally seeing 2 in 5, sometimes 3 in 5 major natural disasters on their farms, which most of those cost over $1 million per farm, whether that's floods, whether that's droughts, whether that's fires, etc.
2: Yeah, so that's Michael Hampson, who was part of the story that we've got on today. Also, there's an online story, the National Farmer Wellbeing Report finds worsening mental health across the sector. So, have a listen to that story when it comes up.
0: Yeah, I'd love to hear from our farmers. Oh, look, I'd love you to hear from our farmers as well, but let you know that.
2: Do you think?
0: I don't know. Like,
2: do you think consumers value farmers?
0: I think consumers do. Are we living in a more atomized world now, where people just aren't getting out and meeting farmers? Aren't living in worlds where their social circles will intersect with people?
2: I would have thought there was more meeting of farmers with the agritourism that's increasingly happening. People visiting farms and finding out what's going on. Anyway, we'll take you across the. across the world to Europe, and UK farmers also not faring well either, as most of Great Britain is struggling through this severe drought. Larissa Smith talks to one of the farmers that was over here in Tasmania a couple of months back looking for merino sheep, and she's doing it pretty tough also. Some good news, the winter season's been kind to an East Coast oyster grower still recovering from the severe bushfires in December at Dolphin Sands. Took them months and months and months to recover, but she reckons the oysters are nice, big and fat after a pretty good winter. And Richard Bailey, our livestock reporter, will check the markets across the mainland. Prices of lambs slightly down. Slightly down, but cattle price is pretty good.
0: So. I think I'll have the slow cooker going this weekend.
2: I'll be choosing
0: one of those cheaper cuts. Look, I think it might be also Buko this weekend because I've done lamb shanks recently. I've done a chook.
2: Yeah.
0: I did beef ribs last weekend.
2: I got some frozen also Buko in the freezer, I think. I'll have to get that recipe from you.
0: A slow, well, I just dust it in flour,
2: yeah.
0: Seal it, like
2: yeah.
0: Chuck it into a hot pan,
2: yep.
0: And then pop it on carrot, celery, onion, some chicken stock.
2: Ooh.
0: A can of crushed tomatoes, some Worcestershire sauce, a few Italian herbs, a bay leaf, and off you go.
2: There's the recipe.
0: Tony, catch you Monday.
2: See you, Leon.
0: Tony Briscoe from midday today. Don't forget, Dan's in the wild, and look, he wants to see your beaming faces. It's his first ever OB. He's in Deloraine today from 4 o'clock. Make sure you get around. Dan Taylor and, of course, Kylie Baxter. Who else? This afternoon on Drive from 4 o'clock with all the news of the day and lots of fun to have as well. Hey, thank you to Penny McLeod, to Ella Kennedy and to Stephen White for their help putting the program together this week. It wouldn't happen without them. It wouldn't happen without you if you've got a story to share. Get in touch. Tell me about it. Compton.Leon@abc.net.au is the place to email. Have a great weekend.
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0: ABC News, good morning. I'm Loretta Loberger. The convener of the Australian Gun Safety Alliance says the Tasmanian government's proposed changes to the state's gun laws will do nothing to reduce gun numbers or prevent theft. According to the Alana and Madeline Foundation, Tasmania has almost twice the national average of guns per capita, and more than 970 registered guns have been stolen in the past 6 years. A bill tabled in Parliament yesterday would reclassify some firearms, require new gun owners to be Australian citizens, and introduce 3 month jail terms for possessing stolen guns. Convener Stephen Bendall has told 936 ABC Hobart it's disappointing the bill does not include ownership caps.
1: Most firearm owners, I agree, are law-abiding. However, that doesn't mean in Tasmania they should have an unfettered ability to have as many guns as they want just because they want to.
0: The New South Wales State Emergency Services Commissioner says confusion with a code used during the search for Lily Hooper contributed to her family falsely being told she was alive. The 18-year-old's body was retrieved last night from the Natai National Park in the New South Wales Southern Highlands. Authorities have apologised to Lily Hooper's family members after they were told initially she'd been found alive, before that was corrected nearly 10 minutes later. Commissioner Mike Wassing says it's quite common for police to set a code for search and rescue operators.
2: So that's not unusual. In this case, there was a code that was applied. We're working currently with police with respect to any of the misinformation associated with that code or any subsequent further information or communication.
0: Israel's ambassador to Australia says he's not privy to whether audio from an Israeli strike in Gaza that killed 7 aid workers can be released. Yesterday, Foreign Minister Penny Wong said the federal government has no confidence in an Israel Defence Force investigation, which cleared its soldiers involved in the 2024 strike that killed Australian Zomi Frankum. An internal IDF investigation says there were serious failures, but no reasonable suspicion of criminal misconduct. Despite calls for the drone audio to be released, Hillel Newman says it may be problematic because of its potential intelligence information.
3: Regarding the drone, I said categorically that that is a military aspect which has information, intelligence information, and therefore I'm not privy to that loop of whether it can be released or not.
0: The United States says it will announce additional economic sanctions against Iran next week. US President Donald Trump has said countries providing any type of lifeline to Tehran will face tremendous economic consequences. Iran's Foreign Minister Abbas Araghchi says this type of economic terrorism will threaten the global economy and the sovereignty of nations worldwide. Speaking to CNBC, Treasury Secretary Mr. Bessent says he wants the sanctions to squash Iran's regime.
4: The economic pressure means that we are going to all of our allies, and this is going to be the greatest coordinated economic isolation in the history of the world. And we are going to them and saying, you are either with us or against us.
0: A new court document released in the US state of Nevada sheds light on media mogul Rupert Murdoch's trust case 2 years ago. Alison Schau reports.
5: The full court findings of Rupert Murdoch's failed bid to change his family trust have been sealed until now. They reveal his growing suspicion that his younger son, James, had been making trouble and detail the involvement of Australia Post Chair Siobhan McKenna, who was a close ally of Lachlan Murdoch at the time. The court ruling says Ms. McKenna was a driving force in the plan that sought to guarantee Lachlan's control of the media empire. The family ultimately reached a deal last September that guaranteed Lachlan's succession.
0: A Hong Kong court will soon deliver a verdict in the national security trial of two prominent activists linked to the city's decades-long commemorations of the 1989 Tiananmen Square crackdown. Lee Chuk-yun and Chow Hung Tong were the leaders of a now-disbanded group of activists who organised candlelight vigils for 3 decades to remember the crackdown's victims. They've pleaded not guilty to inciting subversion and face up to 10 years in prison if convicted. The verdict is the latest involving Hong Kong's pro-democracy movement, which has largely been dismantled under a China-imposed security law. Briefly to the weather, a top of 14 degrees today for Burnie, 15 for Devonport and Hobart, 16 for Launceston. ABC News.
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0: On Conversations today, we're bringing you an event recorded at last weekend's Byron Writers Festival. My guest is the Palestinian-Australian writer, Michaela Sahar. Michaela grew up in Melbourne, the first generation of a Christian Palestinian family to be born in Australia. And when she would visit her grandparents in the suburbs of Melbourne, her pa, Abdullah Sahar, would sometimes get out a greenish-blue box which he kept in his bedroom. In that box was a key to the home that he had built for his family in Jerusalem, the city that Michaela's family had fled in 1948. Michaela grew up hearing many stories of her family in Palestine, of her grandmother's childhood in Bethlehem, in a house signposted by a flowering mulberry tree, of the dramatic circumstances of Michaela's father's birth in Jordan, and the diaspora of aunts, uncles and cousins all across the world following what Palestinians call the Nakba, the catastrophe of mass displacement following the creation of the State of Israel. Michaela has brought many of those stories together into her debut book called Find Me at the Jaffa Gate, an encyclopedia of a Palestinian family. I began our conversation by asking Michaela why the Jaffa Gate was an important place for her family.
13: The Jaffa Gate, which is one of the gates of the old city of Jerusalem, was historically where all the tourist agencies were located. And my grandfather was a number of things, but he was a tourist tour guide. And initially his business began at the Jaffa Gate, care of the American Colony Store, which was a famous store there. It still exists elsewhere in Jerusalem. But added to that, my grandmother's father had a cafe, and it was also at the Jaffa Gate on the first floor. And my eldest aunt remembers that the room was a beautiful big room with a window and a balcony, and she remembers the breeze sort of, you know, through that balcony window into the cafe. And I thought, well, the Jaffa Gate locates us in Palestine and in Jerusalem, without claiming too much.
14: This grandfather, your father's father, Abdullah Sahar, tell me about his love of cars. When did he first become passionate as a driver?
13: Oh, gosh. I think Pa was a person, Abdullah Sahar, and I call him three different names in the book, actually. Abdullah, when I'm thinking about his life in Palestine, Albert, because, of course, he anglicises his name when he comes to Australia, and then Pa, as he was known to me. And he had quite a difficult childhood. He was unluckily enough not the firstborn, but became the eldest son when some earlier siblings died. It was quite common at the turn of the 20th century. And it really fell to him to look after the family. His father died reasonably young, but seems to have gone missing for long periods of time throughout the Great War. And so Abdullah first worked in a mill, and he could turn his hand to many things. He was untrained. He had about 3 or 4 years of primary school education and then left. But it was in the early mandate period that he developed a great love of cars, and he bought himself three second-hand cars, probably none of them actually could be driven, and he taught himself how to repair them by taking parts out of all three, which was just about enough to make one functioning car. And he initially did driving, I think, for the mandate government, but not long after established a business as a tour guide, and he had a number of cars. He had several brothers that he brought into the business, and his first car that he bought new after those kind of three derelict cars that he fixed up was a Dodge. And actually, when I was doing work for the book, it made sense because the Dodge showroom was next to the American Colony store at the Jaffa Gate. So I imagine he must have really admired the cars in the window of that showroom and eventually got the money together to buy one new.
14: And then he would drive visitors not just around Jerusalem and Bethlehem, but even further afield. What sort of letters does your family have, appreciative letters from customers?
13: Yeah, that's right. I mean, I suppose it's important to understand that the current landscape of borders and nation states was not the world my grandfather was born into. And so relationships to place were particular and local, but also regional in that, you know, who are now the Lebanese, who are now the Syrians, were our, you know, close neighbours. But my grandfather would drive people to Petra in Jordan. He would drive people to Baalbek, the beautiful Roman ruins of Baalbek in southern Lebanon, which are, I hate to think what's happened there in recent years, to Jerash and all around, you know, the Holy Land. And actually travel guides at the time say, you know, a guide to Palestine, Syria and Transjordania. This was a sort of suite of places. But at least in the early days, my grandfather seems to have received and also kept, which I suppose suggests the significance of it, a lot of correspondence from customers. And he was, I think it's worth noting, he was an extraordinarily beautiful-looking man, and I think some of his clients
14: responded
13: to that. and so he had, quite intriguingly, a series of correspondence from three American women, and they called themselves the ABC women. And
14: that's not product placement from the second, just clarify.
13: And the B of the ABC was, I think, the youngest of the three and the one who'd formed some sort of emotional attachment to my grandfather, and wrote to him. You know, she was on a grand tour in the 19th century sort of conception of the grand tour, like a room with a view, which included Palestine. And my grandfather had taken her to Baalbek, and she'd sent him beautiful postcards of the women in Venice and in Athens at the Acropolis, and then actually back in the States as well. And I suppose because the archives of my family have never really been organised, which is magical and frustrating at the same time, as you might imagine, Sarah, that things sort of would pop up, but we didn't quite know what we had. But I recognised these women sort of flashing up, you know, in the archive more than once, and found this line of a story with them. And they sort of marked actually the first year of his business. They were some of his very first clients, and I think that's probably why he kept those letters as a reminder of that experience.
14: He married your grandmother, Ellen, when she was 19. How did she discover that she was engaged?
13: In a most unfortunate fashion, actually. My grandmother came from a very large family, and she was also the unlucky eldest. You can tell I'm hugely sympathetic to eldest children as an eldest myself. And she had been sent to a school in Ramallah, a boarding school called the Friends School, which actually began as a school for girls and about 10 years later also became or opened up a campus for boys. But it provided really good education to, I suppose, well-to-do women from around the region, not just Palestinians. And she was very clever and very hardworking. And when she finished school, she won a scholarship to go to the American University of Beirut, and she wanted to study to be a teacher. And so after her graduation, she returned home to this wonderful party, and she thought this party had been put on in honour of her scholarship to go to the AUB. And her brother, her middle brother, approached her and congratulated her on her engagement. And my grandmother, who was a very gentle woman and a very good listener, there are two stories of her doing something less than gentle. And on this occasion, she punched him in the jaw. And he was so taken aback that he went flying and knocked over a table of drinks. So it was very dramatic, and everyone knew that what had happened had happened. And I think it was really devastating for her, because she had reason to believe, as you might at that time, I mean, this is in the early 1930s, that her father was a great supporter of education, and so she had expected that he would also support this. But I think her grandfather, my great-grandfather, her father, learnt an important lesson from that, because he had, among his 9 children, 5 other daughters, and not one other daughter was subjected to an arranged marriage. So I think he took her response very seriously, although it was too late for her.
14: Despite the shock of the news of the engagement, they were married, Ellen and Abdullah. And with this successful business that he was building in Jerusalem, what kind of house did your granddad build for his family?
13: So I think it's important to understand the geography of Jerusalem before 1948. And you have the old city, and then you have sort of these flourishing neighbourhoods that are built in the 19th and early 20th century, and the Palestinians called them the New Jerusalem to differentiate it from the old city. And my grandfather bought a plot of land sold by the Greek Orthodox Church in a neighbourhood called the Greek Colony, where he built a very Arab-style home, which is a home that can be expanded. So you build a flat roof and you can keep building up more apartments as more family members require somewhere to live with their family. So he invited... he got stone from elsewhere, actually. He had stone imported, and they initially built 2 apartments, and there was sort of a shared kitchen, as is traditional in those houses, and a beautiful sort of central place for the family to come together, and also a beautiful water fountain, you know, as a kind of centrepiece there. And then as the family grew, he built 2 more apartments, and then a 5th, which he rented out, and he put that property in the names of all his brothers, because he took very seriously the role of being the eldest son. And so he shared everything he had with the brothers. And one of them left eventually in 1937. He didn't really have a Nakba experience, because he was sort of a traveller and an itinerant for a lot of his life. But the other brothers lived there with their wives and children, and my grandfather's mother as well, yeah.
0: You're hearing my conversation with Palestinian-Australian writer Michaela Sahar. It was recorded in front of a live audience at last week's Byron Writers Festival.
14: What was the immediate incident that caused your family to flee this home?
13: So I suppose it's important to know that throughout the 1940s, in Jerusalem and in urban areas across Palestine, the incidents of Zionist terrorism had really escalated. We often forget, we sort of sanitise what happened in this time, but the British Mandate issued a poster of wanted people with their images, and one of the images is of a young man called Menachem Begin. And some of you, I can tell, know that he later became the Prime Minister of Israel. So it was a time of real anxiety and terrorism, you know, a really significant bombing that happens that sort of begins this run, if you like, of events that lead to this impossible or untenable situation for ordinary people in the New Jerusalem is the bombing of the King David Hotel. And it's not just the bombing, it's the psychology of it, that if you read accounts from that time, so many people say that Jerusalem turned into a funeral. There was just funeral processions for days. And so this is something they'd lived through for about 18 months. And then you have the UN resolution for the partition of Palestine, and fighting breaks out, and this is in very late November 1947. And then about a month later, on the 4th of January 1948, there's a bombing of a Christian Arab hotel in the neighbourhood of Katamon, and that neighbourhood was directly next to my family's neighbourhood, by the Haganah, and it murders about 26 people, primarily from two Christian Arab families. And it happens in the middle of the night, and the force of the explosion makes my family's house, and no doubt many of the houses in the area, shake. And they thought that the roof was going to fall in. And when I asked my aunt about this, she said, oh yeah, we all got out of bed and crawled around on the floor, and no one really knew what to do or if the house was going to be there in the morning. But there was another problem. Because of the UN partition plan and the fighting that had broken out as a result of it, all the hospitals in Jerusalem were full with injured fighters. And my grandmother was, as it turned out, 11 days away from giving birth to my father. And there were no spaces on maternity wards. And so my grandfather asked his father-in-law what he should do, and he said, we'll take her to Amman. The hospitals will be able to cater to her there. And so they drove to the Italian hospital in Amman as a family, where my grandmother did give birth to my father, but were never able to return to their home.
14: When they left, what did they take with them? Thinking this was just, what, going to be a week or 2 weeks at most that they were leaving, what did they take?
13: I mean, my grandfather was a great lover of documents, and I think he had a sense, as many Palestinian people did and still do, that the documents would be the things that we could use to prosecute our ownership, our belonging, and who we were. And so although I very much doubt that what he took was the extent of what he had, or even necessarily arranged in a way that got everything that was of most importance, he seems to have managed with some presence of mind to assemble an array of materials, including, you know, photographs, titles to property, various certificates of, you know, business registration and passports. In terms of material items, it's an interesting question. In a way, very little. You know, there's a few Bibles. There's a rug that my father has, a Persian rug that they thought to roll up and put on top of their car in the chaos. But interestingly, I mean, given my grandmother's unhappy arranged marriage, in a sense, although they came to have a very happy marriage. But one of the things that she saved was a gift that my grandfather gave her, which was a wedding necklace of amber beads, some of which I usually wear around my neck as I am now. And the necklace had clearly broken at that point, and yet she'd brought the beads wrapped in a little handkerchief with her. So I suppose people tended to bring quite sentimental items with them, and that was one that she brought.
14: How long did your family stay in Jordan?
13: I mean, these stories are never linear, Sarah, in a way. So they stayed in Jordan for approximately 2 years. They lived in a little hut that if you ask any still living member of my family what it was like, they'll say, oh, it was horrible. One of my aunts tells the story that it had an outdoor toilet and the older kids locked her in there one day during a war game that they were playing. And she had an awful accident and ended up with a lasting scar, which meant that she's always remembered that outdoor toilet. But they were there for about 2 years, and my grandfather did various jobs while he was there. He was fortunate that he had a car, but I think it was a very difficult time for everyone, and in a way the least difficult for my father, who was the baby. And babies are somehow shielded from those experiences, although many early photographs of my father of him in a dress, because he had sisters closest to him in age, and that was the sort of hand-me-down that he would get. But at a certain point, they tried to go back to Jerusalem, and so my youngest aunt was born in Jerusalem, but of course not in their home, because as some of you might know, a law was introduced called the absentee property law. It's a contravention of the Fourth Geneva Convention, because people have a reasonable expectation that when they leave their home under duress and under the circumstances of war, that they would be able to return to it. But they were never able to return to that home, although they've never sold it. And instead, they lived in East Jerusalem for a couple of years. And ultimately, and in part because my grandfather had a brother who had left Palestine in the 1930s and, you know, set up a cafe in Cyprus at this point. He'd been in the UK, he'd gone to Cyprus, and then eventually went out to Australia, that they would apply to migrate to Australia too. And so Uncle Nick had filled out those forms for them, and my grandfather sold the Chevrolet, and that paid for 7 tickets. My youngest aunt was a baby and therefore gratis, and they made the trip to Australia.
14: Where did they settle once they arrived here?
13: They settled in the suburb of Newport, which had a very significant Arab population and Palestinian population, and I think a significant evangelical population as well. And my father would talk about two women in the street who were the only chaperones allowed to take my father to the cinema, for example, because my grandparents were sure that whatever they picked would be suitable. he couldn't go with a friend or whatever. And they lived 2 families to the house at Merle Street in Newport.
14: How many people was that in the house?
13: 13 children and 5 adults in a 2 or 3 bedroom house. Yeah.
14: What work did your grandfather get? He would have been in his mid-50s or so by the time they had to restart life on the other side of the world. What did he do for work?
13: He worked at the electricity company, which was quite nearby. He and one of his brothers worked at the electricity company in Newport. And he was told by his manager to slow down his work because something that he'd done in one day was something that it took people apparently 1 week to complete. And they said, gosh, you make us look very bad.
14: And I bet they didn't say gosh. But they definitely said, slow down, buddy.
13: That's right. So Pa did that. My grandmother worked in a Bic biro factory in Richmond where she lost part of her finger. And workers' compensation at the time was quite bad. Losing a small digit was worth somewhere between £6 and £13. And the other person who worked was my eldest aunt Juju, who made huge sacrifices for the family because she was the right age to earn an income alongside her parents. And in contrast, the other children were fortunate in an unfortunate situation to benefit from university education.
14: What role did religion play in their life, particularly your granddad and grandmother in Melbourne?
13: In Melbourne. I mean, they had a varied relationship in a way to religion. They'd started out as Greek Orthodox but then had converted to a sort of non-denominational evangelism. And I think in a way, I mean, my grandfather, he had this very large understanding of religion and of God and of his relationship to God. And he was certainly not a Catholic. My mother was. But he would go to any service that somebody he was visiting was going to, including a Catholic mass. And he took himself up for communion one time. My mother said, "Mr. Sahar, communion's for Catholics." And he said to her, "Don't worry, Maxine, God recognises me." But I think what was so appealing about the sort of, the Baptists in particular he went to, was that they had quite a robust service that could admit of heckling, which is less usual in other services. And he loved to correct the minister because he'd been a tour guide who lived in Jerusalem. And if the minister was describing where Jesus had looked down, my grandfather would call out, "No, brother, no, if he was standing there, it wasn't on his left, it was on his right." And I think for him it was a way of talking in a real and present way about the geography of a place that he loved so dearly and hoped for much of his life still, even after many years in Australia, that he would be buried there with his father.
0: On Conversations, my guest is Michaela Sahar in an event recorded at the Barron Writers Festival. On ABC Radio, it is 28 minutes to midday. Loretta Loberger with a news update. Indonesian police are investigating the death of an Australian man after he was allegedly assaulted in Bali. Regional police say the man was allegedly assaulted more than 2 weeks ago at a bar in the popular tourist area of Kuta. Sydney Swans captain Callum Mills says he's deeply sorry and fully supports the club's decision to suspend 5 of its players amid the current scandal engulfing the AFL team. The club's decision relates to breaches of the club's code, not the sexual assault allegation currently being investigated by Victorian police. Tasmania's Education Department will introduce enrolment caps for Hobart College based on intake areas after it was revealed the school is more than 200 students over capacity. From next year, students living outside the intake areas for high schools in Taroona, Kingston, Woodbridge, Huonville and Dover won't be able to attend Hobart College unless they or a sibling are a student this year.
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0: On Conversations today, we're bringing you an event recorded at the Barron Theatre as part of the recent Barron Writers Festival. My guest is Michaela Sahar. Michaela has written the story of her family, who fled their home in Jerusalem in 1948. Her book is called Find Me at the Jaffa Gate, an encyclopedia of a Palestinian family.
14: By the time you came on the scene, Michaela, after your dad grows up and marries and has children, what do you remember about your grandma and granddad? What kind of figures were they to you as a little girl?
13: My father was quite young in the family, and so my grandparents and my pa in particular was quite an old man when I was born. But in a way, I think it created a very special ambient relationship. There's some beautiful pictures of us when I'm a very small baby, bald. And my grandfather is a very old man, also bald. And you can see me looking at him, admiring his head. And I'm sitting on my father's shoulders when he still had hair. And my grandfather's looking at me, and there's sort of this retrospectively magical look on both of our faces. He would sit on the couch in his house in Newport with Arabic books and English books, and I was fascinated by these because, of course, you read Arabic runs in the opposite direction to English, and actually he taught himself to speak English via the Bible and Bible translations. So he had a beautiful turn of phrase. I mean, you know. But he died sort of quite, not at a young age, but rather unfortunately through a sort of elective medical procedure in the late 80s. So it was when I was 7 or 8.
14: Do you remember him holding that box that I mentioned? You describe that?
13: The box is quite large and it lived directly under the pillow of his bed in the front bedroom, and he would on occasion pull it out and put it on the kitchen table if there was sort of exciting news. Like, I recall at the time of the first intifada, and this was not particularly long before he died, there was a sense that something big was going to happen and that things were going to change. And for him, I think as an old man, it perhaps meant that he'd be home within the year. And so he went and pulled out that box of important documents that he'd been saving and spread out all the proofs of his belonging to place and of his, you know, where his home was, so that we knew. And but he would hold the key more often, and the key became a punctuating prop to anything that my grandfather was saying, particularly when he was distressed. He would, you know, wave it about in the air to punctuate his point about whatever political matter in particular or matter of memory was on his mind. But then, Sarah, and I think perhaps this is also part of the question, although it's not my memory of him as a living man, my grandfather loved to tell stories, and quite late in life my aunt prevailed on him to record some. And he recorded maybe 3 tapes, and he takes us on a tour, and while he's taking us on a tour he throws in all sorts of other bits of information, and he says things like, because I'm an old man, I can't remember, so when I do, I'll just come back to it. And in a way, this became a symmetry for me in the book, because I'm too young to remember, I must also loop as I uncover the stories, or as I come up with this strategy for reuniting and repatriating this family together into the pages of the book.
14: So this was the world that you were steeped in, this proudly Palestinian family. Tell me what happened when you went off to school as a little girl and said who you were.
13: I don't think I had a sense of what it meant to be Palestinian in the mainstream. So, you know, you have this very small world, I think, before you go to school, and it's populated by family primarily, and in this case a very loving extended family, and we had a sense, and I had a sense, and was always very fascinated by who we were and where we came from, and the fact that, you know, although my Arabic is woeful, that Arabic was spoken in my grandparents' home as the first language, and that my grandfather had his stack of Arabic books. And I went off to school, and the music teacher in prep in the first week inquired after my surname, and I was a very, very naive child, I suppose, but it was also the year of the first intifada, and I told her that the name was Palestinian. And she paused for a minute and she said, I think that is very unlikely. And When my parents picked me up from school, I told them about this exchange, which I'd found so deeply humiliating. I thought, my God, have I got it wrong? This woman who barely knows me seems to know more about me than I do. And, you know, I think my mother tried to engage with that very practically and said, oh, well, you know, you could tell people that you're Middle Eastern and that would also be true. But I just remember my father sighing, and in the book I've spoken to my father about this, but it was this sigh of I suppose frustration and also resignation, the idea that people could impose on a small child that saying where they were from was in any way confrontational. Yeah.
14: Many years later, after your grandparents had died, you and your dad made a visit together to America to meet relatives, including your grandma's younger sister, Najla. What were your first impressions of your great aunt at the airport?
13: Oh, my goodness. Auntie Najla was just a force to be reckoned with. She was over 90. My father was quite an anxious traveller. We'd flown from California to Arizona. And I said to Dad, oh, you know, what do they look like? And he was so excited and nervous. He said, oh, I don't know. And I said, but you've met them before. And he said, oh, yeah, but, you know, it was when I was very little. And so I texted them. I said, how are we going to know you? To Auntie Najla's daughter, my dad's cousin. And she said, well, Najla's got a dark brown, vivid hairpiece, and she's wearing a leopard print shirt. But don't worry, you'll know her. And next thing I saw this very elderly woman with one of those, you know, metal luggage trolleys spinning it around and charging across the arrivals hall to greet us. And that was the first sight, the first glimpse of the indefatigable Auntie Najla, who was my dad's last living aunt, yeah.
14: So she had held your dad as a baby, not him as a toddler. What was it like seeing the two of them together?
13: Oh, my gosh. It was like meeting my father as a little boy, almost. The way that the care of his last living aunt, the last woman to have known his mother so intimately, the last person in a way to care for him as if he was a little boy still, you know, and who was in his 60s at the time. And Auntie Najla arranged to make every single food that my father could come up with, you know, in the time that we were there. And she invited everyone around, and it was just magnificent. She got out all these beautiful photos that she had of our family and spread them all out for my father to look at. And my father was a pharmacist, and so his act of care to Auntie Najla was sort of to do a bit of a review of her tablets, you know. And he felt she wasn't taking her blood pressure tablet at the right time. And it was very sweet.
14: We'll offer what we can.
13: That's right.
14: What about for you, Michaela, to meet this great aunt, the sister of your beloved grandmother? What kind of connection was there between you and her?
13: Oh, my gosh. It was like there was sort of this reunification in a way between two souls that had met at some other time, being brought together into this sort of temporal space. And it was a really brief window of time, but I look quite like my grandmother Ellen, and my grandmother Ellen was, if not Auntie Najla's favourite sister, then a very loved one. And when Ellen went to Australia, Auntie Najla, who was still in the Levant at the time, suggested that she too would come out to Australia. And Ellen got a letter off quite quickly in response to that and said, don't come. It's bad enough that there's one of us here suffering. And in a way, it's because the rest of the family went to America. So there was this, you know, large familial network in America, and they maintained close relations for the rest of her life. But for my grandmother, apart from one trip that she made, they never saw each other again. And so Aunty Nashla said to me when I arrived, my grandmother had died about 11 years earlier. She said, you know, because she was so far away for all of my life, it's really like she's still with me and she never really died, because Australia was such a remote concept that Australia and death may as well have been the same. But I looked like her. So she went to get this beautiful portrait, which is in the book, to show everyone how similar we were. And, you know, it was like this very beautiful gift that we could give each other at this, frankly, impossible moment, because Aunty Nashla was, you know, well into her 90s, and it was the first time that I'd been able to visit her, and I had this very heavy sense that it would also be the only time that I would visit her, which turned out to be true.
0: On Conversations, you're hearing the story of Palestinian-Australian writer Michaela Sahar, recorded at an event at the recent Byron Writers Festival.
14: It was not long after this visit that you made your first trip to Jerusalem. Mm. Did it feel familiar in some way?
13: Yes, yes, absolutely. I mean, I always compare it to if you go to a very famous city, I suppose, like Paris or New York, you have an expectations of sights. And Jerusalem felt like that, but not because of its sights, but because of the very storied streets that I'd inherited, I suppose. I'm often a very geographically challenged person. I've been very lost here in the township of Byron Bay.
14: In the complex township, labyrinth streets of Byron Bay, yeah.
13: That's right, but actually, almost without a map, I could walk between where I was staying in East Jerusalem and my grandparents' house through the old city, and would reorientate myself through various landmarks, which is also a very Arab thing to do. You know, it's landmarks are more important than the names of streets. And on my first night in Jerusalem, I somehow managed to lock myself out of this institute quite late at night. There was, you know, no reception. And I thought, my God, what am I going to do? And I walked up and down a street through Sheikh Jarrah, up and down between the institute and the old city three or four times, wondering what on earth to do. And it was sort of this moment of feeling like I was inhabiting many times. I thought, you know, but of course there's the house, you know, the house might receive me, although that was an impossibility. And I walked up and down a street through Sheikh Jarrah, up and down between the institute and the old city three or four times, wondering what on earth to do. And it was sort of this moment of feeling like I was inhabiting many times. I thought, you know, but of course there's...

0: Yeah, so later I went, a member of a sort of activist organization walked me there because the divisions of Jerusalem today, replicate the situation of occupation, if you like, that one part is inhabited by the Israeli Jewish settlers and another part is inhabited but increasingly encroached upon by the Palestinian people. And so the Greek colony where my grandparents lived is now in West Jerusalem, so it's a Jewish-Israeli part of the city. And I thought perhaps it would be a good idea to go late at night so I can just sit down and look at the house and not feel like people are surveilling me in doing so, that this is not such a strange thing to do. So we walked to Asser Street and sat down on the side of, it's a narrow street with just sort of, paint markings on the bitumen. So we sat beside the lion on the opposite side of the street, and there was beautiful bougainvillea and jasmine, and at night the scent of those things is much richer. And I sat there sort of drinking it in, looking at the facade of this house that my grandfather had built, and suddenly I noticed what I thought was graffiti on the side of the gate. And I said to my escort, who was who read Hebrew, "Oh gosh, what does the graffiti say?" And he said, "No, that's not graffiti. That's a sign, and it says this way to the bomb shelter." And I told later my aunt and uncle, and they didn't get too caught up in the emotion of it. They said, "Oh well, from a structural engineering perspective, it makes sense because there was a well down the back of the house, which would be perfect for a bomb shelter." But as we sat there, a man turned up the street, and it was a bit startling. It was around midnight, and then he actually turned into the drive of my grandfather's house. And before I knew what I was doing, I was sort of pulled to my feet, and I interacted with this guy. And to this day, I don't actually know if he spoke to me in English or if he spoke to me in Hebrew, and the guy that I was with translated. I actually don't know. But the translator said, "Well, this is Michaela's grandfather's house." And the young man who lived at 8 Asser Street said, "But how can that be? This house is only 80 or 100 years old." And I thought, my God, he has no idea how recently Palestinian people lived in this part of the city or in this city. And he invited us to come back the next day to look at photographs of his childhood growing up in the house. But my aunt Juju, I invited her once to an exhibition that a friend had done about the sort of erasure and then rebuilding of the Memilla Mall complex. And she said to me, "Why would I do that? Why would I replace all my beautiful memories with all the ugly things that have happened?" And I thought that was wise, and so I declined that invitation. And although I have been back to Jerusalem, I've never walked up the driveway or up the path of my grandfather's house, because for me, I don't wish to be someone's guest there.
1: You dedicate this book to your father. How was he involved in its creation?
0: Oh, Dad was integral. Dad's always been a wonderful storyteller, like his mother and father. And actually, when I started writing the book, he and I were separated by the coronavirus pandemic, and I'd already written a little bit, and I read him a chapter called Wedding 1932. And I've told you that story, but there's a story that I won't tell you and that I don't tell in the book either, and that the not telling of that story moved my father to tears, and he got in touch with me the next day and said, "Is there any more?" I thought, "Oh, I better write some more." And so every time I finished a chapter, although because the working

0: Idol was an encyclopedia of a Palestinian family. We called them entries. I would read him the draft entry, and depending on which narrative was in there, what story was being told, he would come back and forth with more ideas, more things that had occurred to him. Sometimes they'd go into the chapter, sometimes they weren't used, and sometimes I actually put them in the notes at the back of the book. There's notes and references, but the notes are sometimes just things Dad said on the phone because it was such a vital part of that interaction. So it was a beautiful thing to do. Dad's not one really to speak too much on the phone, and so that reading and then the sort of task-oriented discussion was a really beautiful way of having that relationship, yeah.
1: Your father has never returned to his homeland as an adult. Mm. Was this book a way for you to take him there?
0: Oh, gosh. My father, when I first went to Jerusalem, I encouraged my father to go, and not dissimilarly to what I've said about never walking through the entrance of my grandfather's house, my father felt very strongly that he would only go if I were able to receive him there, which again is an impossibility. And so I guess in a way the gift of writing such a book in a very immediate sense is to, you know, my father and my aunts and uncles, but also it's an act of reunification of people who wish to have their lives together and were unable to do so, that I created space on the page for them to live together. Yeah.
1: That box that your grandfather kept with the papers and the key, where does it live now?
0: Oh, well, actually the key, I thought the key had gone missing at some point, and there was a key floating around that didn't really look like the images you might be familiar with of Palestinian keys. And a cousin said, "Oh, I think that might be the key." And then an aunt said, "Oh, I think that was to the garage in Newport." And so we thought the keys were sort of missing. And then earlier this year, I was told a day or two before the ceremony that Find Me at the Jaffa Gate had won the nonfiction prize at the Victorian Premier's Awards. And the people at the Wheeler Centre said, "Oh, you know, you can invite some extra family since you'll be receiving this award." And my father was unable to come. He was interstate. But my aunt and my cousins came with me, and they met up with me just before the ceremony, and my cousin handed me this small jewellery box, and inside was the key to my family's home. And I started shaking. I mean, it was almost too much to give someone this extraordinary thing not very long before they had to get up and, you know, make a speech. but I put it on, and it was just incredible. They'd put it on a necklace for me, and my cousin had called all the aunts and uncles to see if they were happy for me to be the custodian of the key. And at least one aunt said, "Well, she can have the key, but there's no house."
1: I'm glad that the key has found its way to you, Michaela, and thank you so much for sharing some of your family story. Please join me in thanking Michaela. Thank
2: you. Michaela Sahar's book is called Find Me at the Jaffa Gate, an encyclopedia of a Palestinian family, and it's published by New South Books. This story was produced by Jen Leake and recorded at the Byron Theatre on the lands of the Bundjalung Nation. And a big thank you to the ABC's exceptionally hardworking but also always good-natured sound engineer, Steve Fieldhouse. And thank you to Byron Writers Festival for having Richard and myself as guests again this year. You'll hear some more conversations that we recorded at Byron over the next few weeks, including my conversation with Richard Flanagan on Monday.

0: It's Bedouin and her song One of These Days. The executive producer of Conversations is Nicola Harrison. I'm Sarah Kanoski. Thanks for listening.
1: ABC News at midday. Good afternoon. I'm Loretta Loberger. The president of Tasmania's Shooters Union says the police minister has turned his back on law-abiding gun owners with the state government's proposed gun law changes. Current owners would have to notify the police commissioner if registered firearms are removed from their primary residence for more than 24 hours, while an Australian citizenship requirement would apply only to new owners. The bill would also introduce three-month jail terms for possessing stolen guns. Shooters Union President Philip Bigg has told 936 ABC Hobart the changes do not effectively address criminal intent or possession.
2: Continually going after law-abiding firearms owners isn't going to solve any of the societal problems we have. Crime is on the rise, firearms theft is on the rise, but why? Why is it on the rise? We're not addressing these issues, and having the mandatory minimum three-month sentencing is just an absolute joke. It should be more like 3 years.
1: Indonesian police are investigating the death of a Perth father after he was allegedly assaulted at a bar in Bali. Indonesia correspondent Tim Swanston reports.
3: In a statement, Bali Regional Police said Perth father Paul Dugan was allegedly assaulted more than 2 weeks ago at the One Tribe, One Life Lounge and Cafe in the popular tourist area of Kuta. In a GoFundMe page, his family alleged that the father of four was brutally assaulted by a group of Australians who are yet to be identified. Bali Regional Police said Mr. Dugan was taken to hospital in Kuta several days after the assault and died yesterday. Bali Regional Police are investigating following a police report lodged last night. Tim Swanston, ABC News, Jakarta.
1: Sydney Swans captain Callum Mills says he's deeply sorry and fully supports the club's decision to suspend five of its players amid the current scandal engulfing the AFL team. The club's decision relates to breaches of the club's code, not the sexual assault allegation currently being investigated by Victorian police. No charges have been laid and no one has been formally interviewed. Mills and the Swans coach Dean Cox faced questions from the media this morning, apologising to women for the actions of some players which breached the club's code. Mills says he's disappointed in the actions of the players.
4: I'm deeply shocked and disappointed to be here. And I firstly want to apologise to the AFLW players, our female staff and the women in our lives, our partners, mothers, sisters and all women within the community. We take these allegations extremely seriously and we hope the women involved are getting all the support they deserve.
1: The Plymouth Brethren Christian Church denies it coordinated campaign activity or gave direction to its members to support the Liberal Party in last year's federal election. Nine newspapers are reporting members of the Christian sect paid far-right figures across the country to track and heckle candidates from Labor, the Greens and Independents. Church Director Lloyd Grimshaw has denied those allegations, but admits church members may have campaigned or been involved with a party in a personal capacity.
5: If members of a religious group decide to do something in their private capacity as private citizens, that they don't speak on behalf of the church when they do that just because that's their faith.
1: Tasmania's Education Department will introduce enrolment caps for Hobart College based on intake areas after it was revealed the school is more than 200 students over capacity. From next year, students living outside the intake areas for high schools in Taroona, Kingston, Woodbridge, Huonville and Dover won't be able to attend Hobart College unless they or a sibling are a student at the college this year. Charles Courtney, chair of the Hobart College School Association, has told 936 ABC Hobart, the move is welcome, but it's only a temporary solution.
6: The staff have done an amazing job in very trying circumstances, converting old storerooms into offices to free up other offices for teaching space. The department did provide four demountable classrooms for the start of this year, where obviously that's not an ideal environment to be teaching.
1: Overseas, and at least 13 workers have been killed after a hillside collapsed at a mine in southwestern Colombia, with seven others injured. Officials say the accident was caused by a landslide after initial reports suggested there had been an explosion at the site. Rescue efforts have stopped after all missing workers were found. Now to Tasmania's weather. There's a strong wind warning for all coastal waters except for the lower east coast. For the state, showers about the west with isolated showers developing elsewhere during the day. It's currently 14 degrees in Burnie and Hobart, 13 in Devonport and 15 in Launceston. ABC News.
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8: And coming up today, some disturbing results from the latest farmer wellbeing survey.
9: The cumulative effect that recurrent natural disasters, recurrent drought, economic shocks is having on farmers and farmers' community. And so everything we know about that, the cumulative burden of those types of things, makes us fear that things were going to be getting worse.
8: And for one East Coast oyster grower, it has been a good winter season.
10: We've had the fattest oysters. They've been growing quite quickly. For winter, you expect slower growth, but the meat has been so fat. I think it just is Great Oyster Bay. The water's just so nutritious and the oysters are just fattening up. Haven't slowed down all winter at all.
8: Yeah, we'll visit an East Coast oyster lease where the winter has been kind to the oysters after a horror summer where the business just managed to survive that huge Dolphin Sands bushfire. That story coming up on this Friday. G'day, Tony Briscoe with you, where we also look at the latest wellbeing survey of Australian farmers. 1,000 farmers across the country took part in the survey. 27% say they're running at a loss. 91% feel their work is not valued by Australian consumers. That story coming up for you in just a moment. Also, the UK farmers are doing it tough with a widespread drought causing major problems over there. Details of that as well. Richard Bailey will outline the mainland livestock markets a little bit later in the program. We'll have a check on the weather in around about 10 minutes from now. And you too can be part of the Country Hour via the text line. 0438 922 936 is that number. First up today, a new report is out today looking at the well-being of Australian farmers, and it is not a pretty sight. The study, sponsored by dairy co-op Norco, found that more than half of farmers are depressed. One in five say they experience poor mental health. One in seven have had thoughts about suicide. 91% feel they're undervalued by the Australian public in general. Lauren Bohane is there for the report launch.
11: I'm here at Bexhill on the North Coast today, where the 2026 National Farmer Wellbeing Report has been handed down, and it's painting a picture of the mental health landscape across Australian agriculture. The report has been overseen by Norco alongside the Black Dog Institute. Michael Hampson, Norco CEO, thanks for joining us on the Country Hour today.
12: Oh, no problem at all.
11: So do you want to run me through some of the key findings of this year's report?
12: Yeah, what we've found in this year's report, which is certainly quite concerning, is that the plight of our farmers, unfortunately, is deteriorating, not getting better. And that's due to a number of reasons. The impact of natural disasters and the response that our farmers are getting from that is meaning that instead of having a major issue every 10 years, they're generally seeing 2 in 5, sometimes 3 in 5 major natural disasters on their farms, which most of those cost over $1 million per farm, whether that's, you know, floods, whether that's droughts, whether that's fires, etc. And of course, you've only got to see what happened with the Strait of Hormuz, where, you know, diesel went from, you know, less than $2 a litre delivered on farm to $3.50 if you could get it, and then fertilizer going from $800 a tonne to $1,800 to $2,000 a tonne. These significant cost impacts resulting in 27% of our farms surveyed in this report across Australia are operating at a loss. And that is a significant financial burden that, you know, our Aussie farmers who produce the best food in the world for us and for other people, you know, are having to bear the brunt of this all by themselves. And we need to get out amongst our farmers in this country and show them that we support them, we value what they do, which was another, you know, incredibly disturbing fact. Last time when we did in 2023, You know, 76% of our Aussie farmers said that they didn't think that the work they did was valued by the Australian people. This year, 91% of farmers feel that. Now let's just stop and think about that for a minute. You have a situation where farmers are enduring some of the worst events, natural disasters, impact of geopolitical issues across the world. 91% don't think that they're valued. 27% are operating at a loss. And you have now 41% of farmers that are thinking of leaving the industry, 47% that don't have a clear succession plan. I mean, what's that going to mean for, you know, our food security as a country? We need to get in and support our Aussie farmers now. Like, we can't wait. We need to get in and make sure that we're supporting our Aussie farmers, because don't forget, industries can shrink and collapse, you know, overnight, maybe not, but over years, they absolutely can. You know, and I was saying to some colleagues, like, let's go back 40 years when we were, you know, wrestling in the playground, defending whether or not you're a Ford fan or a Holden fan. None of us, and not our parents at the time, would have ever thought that Australia wouldn't have a car industry and we wouldn't make one single car in this country. So industries can collapse if we don't help them. And if you have a look at this report, with the stress and anxiety that our farmers are receiving across the country, and indeed the farmers saying that, you know, the level of support that they get from government is inadequate and too slow, and we need that to be addressed. So, and we also need to, as a country, get on and support our Aussie farmers, buy their product, leave the foreign stuff there. Let's not send our money overseas. Let's show our Australian farmers that we value them.
11: So one of the key findings of the 2026 National Farmer Wellbeing Report was that natural disasters are no longer one-off events. They're becoming more sustained, repeated. They're placing farmers under this cumulative pressure. Jane Polson is a dairy farmer on Oxley Island on the mid-north coast. Jane, thanks for joining us on the Country Hour today.
13: Thank you.
11: So tell me about your experience on the mid-north coast with natural disasters.
13: Yes, so we were hit by the 2021 floods and then the 2025 floods, which the 21 floods we thought, oh, that'll be, you know, as high as it gets. And we learnt that was sort of the benchmark. And then in the 25 floods, when it, you know, the rain just didn't stop coming, we prepared as best as we could. But unfortunately, we were hit with another, you know, 800 mils to a metre higher in flood water. So that was really difficult because we just couldn't, there was no more wiggle room, I guess. Like, the dairy was totally inundated. We lost 100 head of heifers that were safe in 21, but this time we're not. You know, so four homes, endless, like all our hay and silage was washed away. The farm was totally covered in silt. So it was pretty scary going into winter with absolutely no feed at all and no ability to grow any, because obviously it doesn't grow through such wet conditions and cold conditions. But we're out of it the other side now, and hopefully we never see that again.
11: What kind of pressure does that place on you?
13: Well, you sort of don't really get time to think about it, to be honest. You're just going from literally one problem to the next. Like, at first it was getting the cows were locked up, so it was getting them out healthily. It was getting them back milking. It was getting obviously the power back on. It was getting the dairy able to be milked in. Then it was the next challenge after that was getting the milk of a high enough quality to send away and get paid. Then it was working out where to put the animals that survived. And it's just been since then one sort of problem to fix after the other, and that's what sort of keeps you going, I think, because you just want to get it back to whatever normal is. But yeah, when it rains again, you sort of think, you know, what's going to happen here, and you can feel that sort of anxiety. But for us, it's just about being resilient, getting the farm able to move into the next generation, to the kids, and making sure that the things we lost, like our hay and silage, that they don't lose, you know. So we've been sort of looking at where we put things, trying to raise it up onto dirt and stuff like that, so that if that happens again, they'll at least have feed.

0: to get them through it, because that was probably the scariest thing, was when the animals survived it, the milking herd, it's like, what are they going to eat now? And we relied a lot off donated stuff from charities, but also our friends, and, you know, you're forever grateful for that. But it's something that you just, yeah, you, that fear of not being able to feed them after they survived that was terrible. You do think, okay, like, this could happen again. What are we going to do differently? So we're going to, you know, make sure our heifers are able to be locked up, the calves, you know, are able to be put somewhere if the flood water comes, the hay and silage are able to be put up, you know, stored all the time up higher than they were, so they don't just float away out into the ocean. So, yeah, you do hope that normal is normal, but if it's not, then you've just got to think strategically about how you can survive it, because no one's really safe from Mother Nature. And you can be the best farmer in the world and the most resilient, but you can't cope, you can't fight with Mother Nature when it wreaks its havoc.
1: Professor Samuel Harvey is the Executive Director and Chief Scientist at the Black Dog Institute, which partnered with Norco on the National Farmer Wellbeing Report. Many of the statistics in the 2026 report, if we look back to 2023, a lot of them are the same, if not worse, this time around. How concerning is that?
2: Look, it's really concerning, and that's why Black Dog Institute wanted to be part of this, to get a snapshot of where things were moving. To be honest, we weren't surprised that things were not getting better and appeared to be getting worse. And I say that for two reasons. Number one, the other thing that comes out very clearly in the report is the cumulative effect that recurrent natural disasters, recurrent drought, economic shocks is having on farmers and farmers' community. And so everything we know about that, the cumulative burden of those types of things, makes us fear that things were going to be getting worse. And also what we're seeing in the farming community matches what we're seeing in a whole lot of other communities around Australia, particularly regional communities, where we know that year on year, mental health is getting worse, particularly amongst adolescents and young adults.
1: Where to from here then? How, you know, we look back at the 2023 report and that was held up as a bit of a reckoning of the mental health landscape across the ag industry. You know, people stood up with that report and said things need to change. Has anything changed?
2: Look, progress is going too slowly in our view. One of the things that I commonly say when talking about mental health is the time for just talking about this has passed. I think we used to think it was good enough that we were highlighting the problem, we were beginning a discussion, we were reducing stigma, and that were all, they were all really important early steps. But that's not good enough anymore. We need to start implementing practical steps that are going to begin to turn the tide, and that's going to involve politicians, communities, researchers and clinicians like myself.
1: So what are some of those practical steps?
2: It's a range of things that you can see from this report. One of the things that farmers describe is the mental health consequences of disasters. Now, of course, we understand that in terms of the damage to their property, the loss of livestock, etc. What comes through as well, though, is just how damaging it is when practical assistance, financial support comes in late. And we know that from research around the world, looking at all sorts of other disasters, that the best thing you can do to protect people's mental health in the immediate aftermath is to make sure you get that practical assistance to people straight away. Don't give them forms to fill out, make them wait a long time. So that's one practical thing. One of the other clear messages that comes out of the data in this report is just how important community support is to farmers. How much being able to speak to a peer, another farmer, someone they know within the sector helps. What we know from other groups is you can't just expect people to be able to do that. You have to put in place training to give them the skills, and that's something that needs to be developed for farming communities and then evaluated and rolled out. The third thing I would say is, even if you do all of the above, we still know there are going to be many farmers who are experiencing mental health problems. As a psychiatrist, I see people's lives turned around when you get them on effective treatment. So the third thing that needs to happen is, regardless of where someone lives, if they're experiencing depression and anxiety, they have to be able to access good quality treatment. And right now, that's not the case in all areas of Australia. Suicide's the leading cause of death amongst young Australians. If that was something other than mental health, we would be seeing action happening now. I think there, despite all that we've done in terms of stigma reduction, there is still a stigma around mental health.

0: we need as a country to say this is the great health challenge of our time. Let's put the resources into it and let's start fixing this problem rather than talking about it.
1: That's the Black Dog Institute Director, Sam Harvey, talking to reporter Lauren Bohane about the latest farmer wellbeing survey. We also heard from Norcare Chief Executive Michael Hampson and dairy farmer Jane Polson. If you want to know more information about that survey, there is a good story on ABC Rural online. And if you need to talk to someone, Rural Alive and Well will come to your farm to have a chat. Contact them via the RAW website. Matt the Orchardist says this report shows farmers are struggling. It's hardly a surprise. Consumers may say that they value farmers, but they keep voting for parties who don't address market concentration and everything from customers to suppliers. And they keep voting for parties of both stripes that overload farmers with regulations and fees. It's no wonder most farmers don't want to saddle the next generation with this loss-making, underappreciated job. Matt the Orchardist. Thank you, Matt. We do appreciate what you do. We do appreciate what the farmers do out there. And, country is very supportive of the farming community. And we'll do our best to support the farmers as much as we can. That's part of our script, what we do. Now let's check the latest on the weather with Michael Conway from the Bureau. G'day, Michael.
2: G'day, Tony.
1: What's happening? The rainfall gone away?
2: No, it's on the increase, actually. Tomorrow morning is when it's at its heaviest, mainly about the west, of course. But in the 24 hours to 9 a.m, Mount Reid had 25 millimetres. It was the top. Henty Canal 13 and Zion had 12. Since 9 a.m, there's been some showers in the west. Mount Reid's had 3 millimetres and Darwin Dam 2. And so we're getting a cold front moving through overnight, which will increase the winds and the rain. The rain in the west, we're looking at 15 to 25 millimetres pretty generally through the west, a bit higher in the hills. The rest of the state's looking at around the 2 to 5 sort of mark. And that should start easing off later in the day on tomorrow. And then on Sunday, the winds were picking up as well. I did mention that. On Sunday, the showers will contract to the west, or there'll just be some light showers about the west. On Monday, though, there'll be another cold front, but not as strong as tonight in the early hours one. That'll bring showers mainly about the west and the north. Then we're likely getting about 3 or 4 days of very light winds with a high pressure ridge over us from Tuesday to about Friday, perhaps into the next weekend. So a bit of a split tail with wetter at the start of the week ahead and then fining up.
1: Okay, now the warnings. What have we got? We've got a severe weather warning, haven't we?
2: Yeah, so the winds are picking up tomorrow morning, early in the morning, about the southwest and the north of the northeast, the coastal parts, including Fennel Islands. So about the Tamar Mouth east there along the north coast is the area, and about the southwest, and then about mid morning to late morning around the Tiers it comes into warning. So we're looking at averaging winds, damaging winds, 60 to 70 kilometres an hour with peak gusts in excess of 100 kilometres an hour in those areas. Also along the southeast fringe, so south part of Bruny Island and Tasman Peninsula there are in the area. So they will both start easing off in the afternoon tomorrow. But it could be quite blustery.
1: Yeah.
2: It will be blustery around the whole state, in fact.
1: Okay, so it's a crazy mix when you look at the map and you see where the yellow parts are, which are the severe weather warning parts. How long will that wind last for, do you think, Mike?
2: Yeah, it's with the passage of the front, so it'll be easing off in tomorrow afternoon, a bit earlier in the southwest. The winds around the Tiers will be easing off a bit later because they're more to do with downslope winds off the plateau. So they'll be a bit later around the mid morning, late morning sort of time frame. There is some other warnings out, so we've got a minor warning for the Meander River still, and warning to shoot graziers for Saturday for Upper Derwent Valley and the southeast.
1: Okay, now temperatures at the moment, what are we looking at?
2: We've mild temperatures, so near average for this time of the year. Nothing exceptionally cold coming through, but snow level will be going down to about 900 metres with this front tonight, but then back to near average or maybe slightly above for the remainder of the week.
1: All right, now the coastal waters and swell. What's happening in the waters?
2: Yeah, out in the waters, we've got

0: today, west to northwesterly winds, 20 to 30 knots, although only reaching 15 to 25 about the east coast. The winds tomorrow a little more complicated to describe, but west to northwesterly is 25 to 35 knots about southern, western and northern waters, and 20 to 30 knots about the east from the early morning. They'll be shifting west to southwesterly, 20 to 30 knots from the west during the morning as that cold front moves away, although still reaching 25 to 35 about the south and the east. Winds will be easing to west to southwesterly, 15 to 25 from the west in the afternoon and evening, but still about the south, remaining 20 to 30 knots. The swell's about in the west and south today. We've got a west to southwesterly at 3 to 4 metres. That'll be building to 4 to 6 metres tomorrow. In the north, there's a westerly today, 1 to 2 metres, 1.5 to 2.5 tomorrow. In the east, there's a south around 1 metre south to southwesterly, although offshore in the south, it'll be around 2 metres today and about up to 3 to 4 metres offshore in the south tomorrow. So quite a big swell coming through in the westerlies.
1: Okay. Good on you, Michael. Thank you for that.
0: Thanks, Tony.
1: Yeah, Michael Conway from the Bureau there with the latest information on the weather. So it's going to get very windy overnight and some severe weather warnings in certain areas of the state. So keep listening to ABC Local Radio and we'll keep you informed as to what's happening with that weather. We just talked about tough conditions for farmers here in Australia. The UK is not faring any better. We'll find out more in just a moment.
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1: Well, farmers in the United Kingdom continue to battle through the driest summer on record. All of Wales and about three quarters of England is in drought. It's hit the country's southwest hard, where Leslie Pryor runs a commercial superfine merino operation at Devon.
4: It's bone dry. I've never known it so dry. We've been here for 20 years. Since the beginning of June, we would normally expect to get about 150 mil of rain between the beginning of June and now. And we have had about seven. And that's a really dramatic problem for us because these 3 months are our peak grass growing period. End of May to August is when our stock are out grazing, our lambs are filling up with good protein-rich grass and putting weight on, and there ain't nothing for them to eat. We're fortunate because we've got our wonderful Australian merinos, and as everybody in your audience knows, they do very well in very poor conditions, and for them this is not a problem, and my sheep are looking okay. But my neighbour's meat sheep, typical British breeds, are in a dreadful state because they just don't have enough to eat. So farmers are having to break into their winter feed stocks. The silage that they managed to make earlier in the year, April, May, some of them. And that means that there won't be feed for the sheep in the winter. So altogether, it's looking pretty desperate. There is some rain forecast this week. We had about 1 mil overnight, and we're hoping that this is the start of a change, but it's going to be too little too late for our grass growing, because for another month we've just got the warmth for the grass to grow, but then the evenings start to draw in and it gets cold and the grass starts to shut down and the nutritional quality starts to go. So it's a bit grim.
5: What are the consequences for livestock and food production in other parts of England?
4: Well, 75% of England is in drought as I speak, and the harvest, for example, has finished. It's finished about 3 weeks earlier than normal. Yields are down by 50%. I was just talking this morning to a couple of our contractors, and they were saying that their own and reports from other parts of the country have been saying between 40 and 60% average 50% yields on what they would normally expect to get for grain. Quality is not great. Grass, of course, as I just said, is going to be in short supply. Hay is in, it's okay, it's there, so there is some hay, but it's not great quality, it's quite short. The consequences for livestock this year on the grain harvest are there because people who feed barley and oats to their livestock to fatten them, those grains are going to be short and highly priced. And, of course, for people like me who house their stock in the winter, as most people do here, we're going to struggle to find straw this year because we have to, by law, bed on straw. We don't bed on slat. So, you know, finding good quality straw to get us through the winter is going to be difficult and expensive. So there's all sorts of knock-on effects, quite apart from obvious things like the difficulty of finishing lambs to get them to slaughter weight on non-existent grass. You know, you're going to have to supplementary feed them, which all adds to the cost.
5: The government has said farmers shouldn't have to carry the risk of a changing climate alone. You've had three droughts in 5 years. What action Yep. has been taken higher up?
4: Not a lot is the honest answer. The measures that have been offered so far are not really going to help in the short term. They may possibly help in the longer term, but they're only going to help farmers who are in the government environmental schemes. For example, we have a scheme called SFI, Sustainable Farming Incentive. Now, about a third of UK farmers are in it. I'm not. And you get small payments for not farming certain parts of your farm and allowing wildflowers and things to proliferate along the edges of paddocks, fields. Now, the government's help has been to say that you can graze those areas to feed your animals and they will still give you the money that they would have given you for not grazing it. Well, that's great. That's a drop in the ocean, and most people have used that land anyway rather than let their livestock starve. There's also talk, actually, which is more relevant, of allowing us to build reservoirs and water storage facilities on farm more easily. Currently, it's incredibly difficult in the UK. We have to go through local planning rules and regulations, deal with our environment agency, get permission, get water abstraction licenses. It's very bureaucratic, very complicated, and can take many years. And we need action now.
5: It's not just drought that farmers are contending with. You've also had an outbreak of the insect-borne virus blue tongue. What's happening there?
4: It's a nasty disease. It's a disease, you have blue tongue in Australia, but fortunately not the same serotype as the one we've got. The very hot summer has allowed the midges to proliferate, and not only that, but the virus, which replicates within the midges, works much better and is able to replicate much more easily in very high temperatures. So, of course, it was an absolute win-win for the virus this year. And the population largely was unvaccinated, and the consequence has been hundreds and hundreds and hundreds of dead sheep. Sheep are worse affected than cattle, and quite a lot of dead cattle and seriously impacted cattle. Thank God my merinos are fine, because I did make the decision early on to vaccinate them, and bless their hearts, they're sitting out there looking, well, standing out there looking at me at the moment because I'm overlooking the majority of the flock, and they're, as I speak, 100% fine, and yet we are surrounded. Every farm around us has blue tongue except my sheep. We'll get through it. We do. We always do, don't we farmers?
1: Yeah, that's Leslie Pryor, a merino sheep producer from Devon in the southwest of England, chatting there to Larissa Smith about the impact of the droughts in the UK. She was in Tassie a few months ago visiting sheep properties. Still to come on today's edition of The Country Hour, the East Coast Oyster Company, which has had a good winter, and the battle of the steak sandwiches. Which breed of cattle tastes better? First up, the news headlines with Loretta Loberger.
6: Good afternoon, Tony. A lawyer representing two of the women involved in an alleged sexual assault engulfing the Sydney Swans says his clients are suffering severe stress and anxiety. Victoria Police is investigating an allegation of sexual assault in a Melbourne hotel room in the early hours of Monday morning. Nobody has been arrested and no charges have been laid. The Australian Federal Police have charged a Russian-Australian man with foreign interference. The 20 67-year-old was arrested yesterday in Brisbane's western suburbs, but the AFP says he's a Victorian resident. Tasmania's Education Department will introduce enrolment caps for Hobart College based on intake areas after it was revealed the school is more than 200 students over capacity. From next year, students living outside designated intake areas won't be able to attend Hobart College unless they or a sibling are a student at the college this year. And the Pentagon says more than 750 American troops have been wounded during the US-Israeli war on Iran. Of those, more than 580 are Army soldiers, but the Pentagon and US Central Command have not explained how they were wounded or the amount of damage that American bases have sustained in the conflict. More news at 1 o'clock.
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1: To bird flu now, and yesterday South Australia reported 3 mass bird mortality events involving more than 1,000 crested terns, presumed to have died from H5N1 bird flu. The deaths occurred on remote offshore islands, including Trowbridge Island off York Peninsula and 2 small islands off Kangaroo Island, with another suspected case involving a little penguin from Kangaroo Island. Kangaroo Island Mayor Michael Pengilly says it's distressing news.
8: Well, I got advised earlier this afternoon that they'd found 1,000 dead, mainly crested terns, out on the pages. We're having bird deaths around the island. It's developing into a catastrophic event, I'm afraid, and I'm not trying to be alarmist, but that's where it's going. And we understand what's happening to the birds, but these poor beggars haven't got a clue. They're healthy birds one day and then dying the next, and that distresses us as much as it did at events during the fires, for example, when we lost a lot of wildlife. So we're picking them up around the beaches or the parks. So I'm asking people to make sure they don't handle them, to report them, get them off the beaches as they arise. But we've got 520 kilometres of coastline on the island, much of it inaccessible. So there could be, a lot of birds washing up along the shores around the island, which we won't know about. The crested terns are in huge numbers out there. When you're on the ferry travelling back and forth between the Cape and Peninsula, you see them out there fishing, diving in the water and whatnot. They're suffering alarming losses at the moment, particularly that. But I think the worry out there is the Australian sea lion colony, which is threatened nationwide, worldwide. They're out there. There's numbers of them out there, as well as fur seals. So we've just got to hope that this thing limits to the smallest number possible. But no, it's very, very upsetting.
1: It's Kangaroo Island Mayor Michael Pengilly on the latest suspected deaths from bird flu in South Australia. Reportedly 3 mass bird mortality events involving more than 1,000 crested terns. Oh dear. Dale on the text line sends us a photo of 37 crested terns on a log at Scamander Barway. From yesterday, and he says a very poignant photo as to what's happening elsewhere. The birds look healthy and happy sitting on the log at Scamander. We'll stay on the East Coast. The news this week that the East Coast of Tasmania is at a higher risk of bushfires this spring has brought back vivid memories of what happened late last year for one East Coast oyster grower. Cassie Melrose, the owner of Melshell Oysters at Dolphin Sands, says it's taken a long time to recover from the December bushfires for the company. But she told reporter Mackenzie Archer at least the winter season has been kind to the oysters.
9: We've had the fattest oysters. They've been growing quite quickly. For winter, you expect slower growth. But the meat has been so fat. Yeah, I don't know. This year's been awesome for us, yeah.
10: Do you know why they're so good this year?
9: I think it just is Great Oyster Bay. The water's just so nutritious and the oysters are just fattening up haven't slowed down all winter at all, yeah.
10: Can you paint a picture of your operation here?
9: Well, we like to be in the agritourism realm with a flow from seed all the way through to harvest our production side of the business. And then we're serving our oysters fresh to customers on site, supplying wholesale in Melbourne and also to the local restaurants, a shucked product. And then we've also got tours on site too. So they're just on shore and we have a bit of a shuck and chat, have a taste of our gold and our silver, so a bit of a tiered tasting. And then they get to walk through all our equipment, which we're getting a little bit high tech now. We've got a few machines to show people, which is nice.
10: Can you tell me how your business has evolved over the last 5 to 10 years?
9: We've changed a lot since we opened the farm gate shop. So we were 100% wholesalers before we opened the farm gate into the Melbourne market and didn't really think about the oysters as a food, more just a shell. So we're always looking at shell shape and things like that, not so much what was inside the shell. So our quality since opening the farm gate has improved a lot because you don't want to be hiding behind the counter as you hand over your oysters embarrassed by your product. So it's definitely improved our quality and it's made a blend of income. So we've got the wholesale market in the quieter months when Tassie seems to be quieter for tourists. And then in the summer months, we switch that off and we focus on the tourists and the local restaurants. So that's been a big change, but it keeps our cash flow all year round. So that's been a really good thing for this farm. There's definitely been a take up from the off-season program this year, I really feel. Like it's evolved. I think it's their third or fourth year of it. And I think this year I can really sense people are coming down for that cold experience. And Southeast Asians, they've actually been going, wow, there's sunshine. We're expecting to have rain. So they're experiencing a Tasmania and they'll tell their friends. And I think it'll only keep growing, which is great.
10: Your business is on the market. Have you experienced any movement?
9: Yeah, we've had a lot of interest. It was a bit tricky. We put it on the market in November and then nearly lost it all in the bushfires in December. So things quietened down there for a little while.
10: Can you tell me how you were impacted by those bushfires last year?
9: Yeah, the road closures were annoying. That was amazing work that TAS Networks did to get the power back on, and they obviously needed the road closed to get that work done so quickly. So I guess the impact was a dramatic loss of visitation for the peak season, like December through to January. We weren't getting a lot of flow through, but we got a lot of support from the local restaurants and really they upped their orders. So that was really, we felt really supported. I guess mentally it's only taken, 8 months on to start really going, well, it's okay, we went through that. Yeah, it was pretty shaky for a while.
10: What's next for you guys?
9: Our sand shacks at Dolphin Sands is our accommodation that we've finally built and that is already taking visitation. So we've had 6 guests and 6 5-star reviews. So it's been fabulous running down, shucking some oysters, running up, changing a bed and keeping it all going. We're just so proud of that location and the finishings that we've put into there. A lot of guests are really enjoying the space as well as the view. And having the proximity to Melshell is really important. So we're hoping the new buyer will definitely continue this side of the business. And Ian's got a fair bit of property deal at Dolphin Sands. So we're going to have to keep him busy. So he's hyperactive. So yes, he's got plans, but we won't let on yet.
10: Why are you moving on?
9: Ian's been here for over 40 years. He was 16 when he started on the farm with his mum and dad. So he's had 40 years on Dolphin Sands. And I started when I was 23. So I've had 26 years here. So it's a long time to be tied to a farm. And we're definitely looking forward to some freedom, some more travelling, visiting our kids as they start getting older and having that opportunity to just go, oh, we can just block out a few dates here and escape. Yeah.
10: How do you see the Tasmanian oyster industry at the moment?
9: It's in a change, definitely. There's a lot more bigger players that are taking over some of the smaller farms. I think it's a life cycle of an industry, really. What are we, 30, 50 years in now? The 50-year-old industry, I think that's a natural process that accountants start getting involved. It's definitely a change in market tastes for sustainable products. So that is the only shining light for Tasmanian oysters, that we don't feed our oysters, we don't pollute. There's just a lovely regenerating of the environment from being an oyster farmer, which can only make oyster farmers more proud. So I think it's an industry that can only keep growing, and the government, I think, are really starting to support that growth. We've had our trials, definitely. We've had our diseases, we've had our water quality problems, but we have a really strong organisation, Oysters Tasmania, that is really being proactive now, which is really helping the industry, I think.
10: Would you say it's a good industry to be a part of today?
9: It's a tricky industry because we're so isolated. We have an annual conference each year and it is always great to connect with each other, but we are very insular throughout that year, and it's just that one year, I feel anyway. Geographically, Smithton is so far away from us, and we're so far away from, even though St Helens is just an hour up the road, you know, you don't go and pop up and visit St Helens. Yeah. It could do with better communication between farmers, maybe. There's quite a movement in towards deep water oyster farming, and it is challenging, that particular process of growing oysters, but it's also so such a good opportunity. It gives you such fast growth in the oyster shell. This winter's a really good example of that. It's something that farmers are going to have to need move towards with changes in our climates. We need to be adaptable to deep water so that we get away from any influence of freshwater floods and closures from that in our estuaries. So this will be a big challenge for farmers to get their head around how to do deep water oyster farming. It's a big ocean, so it comes with a lot of challenges. So not just wind, but you can have food drops and algal blooms and things like this. So they're going to be big challenges for us to get our head around and maybe learn from some people that have been doing it for a while.
1: That's Cassie Melrose, owner of the Melshell Oysters at Dolphin Sands on Tasmania's east coast, talking there to Mackenzie Archer. Well, the Battle of the Steak Sandwiches was on in earnest this week at one of the biggest agricultural events in Australia, AgQuip at Gunnedah. And our reporter, Amelia Bernasconi, was right in the thick of it with two beef producers pushing their respective breeds.
11: One of the biggest tests, I think, when you come to AgQuip is what you're going to have for lunch. And the steak sandwich is the easy choice, but then you've got to pick the breed. So I thought, why not? We've grabbed a couple of the cattle breeds who are flipping the steaks here to put them head to head, I suppose. Why not? We do have from the Murray Grey camp and the Hunter, should I say. We've got Paul Richards from Rochelle Murray Grey at Musselbrook. Good afternoon, Paul.
12: Good afternoon. How are you?
11: Very well. We've also got from the Droughtmaster team, Todd Heyman from Riverstone at Sealands on the Clarence River up near Grafton. Hello.
13: Hi, Amelia. Thank you for having me.
11: Full disclaimer, I had a Droughtmaster for lunch yesterday, but I haven't had lunch yet today. So should we start with you, Paul? Sell me on the Murray Grey steak over the Droughtmaster.
12: I'm not 100% sure what the Droughties do, but our steak is... No, absolutely not. Our steak is cube roll sliced. Because we're fast cooking it, it's got to be a pretty prime cut to get away with it for this. So we have never and will never vary from that. That's sort of the secret to what we do.
11: Well, yeah. We were over at your camp probably an hour ago and the line was pretty intense. Have you had 3 days of that?
12: Yeah. That was started about 11 o'clock. Yesterday the lineup got to the end of the next stand.
11: Wow.
12: Which is probably as good as I've seen it, to be honest. But usually, and we've done the timing on it, from the end of our stand to the time you're getting served has only ever been 10 minutes. But
11: Impressive. Obviously
12: it was more than that yesterday.
11: Yeah. Well, look, I'm happy to wait for a good thing. And I think most people are, especially when it comes to a barbecue. Todd, what about you? We've seen lines at your stand as well. I'll give you that. They snake around a few more stalls. What is it that you prefer in a Droughtmaster steak?
14: Yeah, so we plan months in advance, and we ensure that there are Droughtmaster cattle on feed up north. We purchase our rib fillet through Nolans and Gympie, and then we have butchers who butcher it down to, we've got food scientists that have been working with us in the shed there for many years. We butcher it down to 120 grams. We find that that's the optimal weight to put between two soft pieces of bread. And we've had plenty of commentary that you can even take your false teeth out and get through it. So, my view is that it doesn't matter what breed you go with. There's good steaks from every breed. Mm. And, hats off to all of the volunteers that come out here.
11: Yeah, it's not an easy gig by any means. We'll stay with you, Todd, for a moment longer. Just on that point, I guess, of people coming here, I know there's a lot of people from the regions, but, you know, I've spotted a few city slickers, I reckon, around as well. What does it mean to you to be able to say, like, this, you know, you've all got cattle at your stands as well, just to say this is where your state comes from, we're the people who are growing these cattle and making those connections?
14: Yeah, look, in the end, we're in the red meat or protein game. Mm. And I've always maintained that my cattle live a better life than me. The game we're in is around feeding the world, mm-hmm. Affordably. And Paul and I were saying that, you know, that those lines, I think it indicates what people are looking for at certain price points too.
11: Yeah.
14: You know, we've been able to meet the squeeze, sharpen our pencils, and feed the people here at AgQuip with product that comes from our paddocks.
11: Yeah.
14: Or the paddocks of our colleagues across the country. And that means a lot.
11: Yeah, and I think the headcount was around 35,000 visitors through the gate by the end of yesterday, and today seems just about as busy. So if we didn't have all the breeds, like one of you, you'd be having 20 barbecues there. Paul, what's the story?
14: World, affordably, and Paul and I were saying that, you know, that those lines, I think it indicates what people are looking for at certain price points too.
11: Yeah.
14: You know, we've been able to meet the squeeze, sharpen our pencils, and feed the people here at AgQuip with product that comes from our paddocks.
11: Yeah.
14: Or the paddocks of our colleagues across the

0: with your family, how long have you been in Murray Greys, and I guess where does your passion for that breed come from?
1: Close to 30 years, actually.
0: Yeah, wow.
1: Yeah, we've always been in around the Hunter there, and we were just always keen to have a certain British type breed that's easy maintenance. You know, the meat's good, the milking ability's good, but I think anyway, the Murray Greys excel in their ability to forage that a lot of the others don't. Their coat colour lets them get out and graze in the hot sun when others don't, and it also is a huge benefit to the guys that have ticks and buffalo flies and stuff as well.
0: Yeah, and how are things looking at your place now? I mean, we like much of the state in the Hunter, had a very ordinary start to the year, but has it turned around at your place?
1: Yeah, kind of. It's not brilliant. We've got a little bit of green feed. We're sort of feeding out dry hayder to keep things ticking over properly. But yeah, no, bring on spring as far as I'm concerned.
0: Yeah, righto. Well, hopefully there's a bit of rain coming across the weekend. But what about you, Todd, up at the Clarence?
2: Yeah, we're a bit closer to the coast, and I think we're seeing that north coast, they've had a fair bit of rain up there. Mm. As you progress towards the range, starts to dry out a bit, and then coming over here, there's a few areas that certainly look pretty dry.
0: Yeah.
2: Where we are, July, August, September tend to be our hardest months.
0: Yeah.
2: We'll supplementary feed. If you're able to lock stuff up, you know, that gets you through. But we'll be reliant on those September, October storms, should they come through.
0: Yeah.
2: We'll be hanging on those.
0: Well, let's hope so. Gentlemen, thank you both for coming down, for keeping it clean. I'm glad we didn't get into a wrestling match under the spray rig. But like you were saying before, it all boils back to just people making that connection, that appreciation that you guys are out there, you know, on tough days, growing cattle so that we can all have a decent steak for lunch, dinner or breakfast, I suppose, if you're into that.
2: Yeah.
0: Well, thank you both for coming down.
2: Yeah, thanks very much.
0: Thank you. Todd Heyman there from the Droughtmaster team. He's a producer from up at Riverstone. Oh, the gents shaking hands. Riverstone at Sealands on the Clarence River near Grafton. You also heard from Paul Richards, a Murray Grey breeder, with Rochelle Murray Greys at Musselbrook there in the Hunter.
3: That is our reporter, Amelia Bernascani, ending that report on the Battle of the Breeds in the Steak Sandwich Stakes at Agquip in Gunnedah. I think it was a draw. Time out of Friday afternoon to see what the livestock markets are doing with our reporter, Richard Bailey. How are you going, Richard?
4: Going very well, Tony. Very well.
5: Closer and closer to spring.
4: Yeah, well, it basically is spring, the way the weather's been.
5: Mm.
4: Certainly up here, we got another 10 mils night before last, and I don't know what we got last night, but it's been so mild. It's ridiculous.
5: Yeah. Trees are flowering.
4: And things in our garden that are probably 3 or 4 weeks ahead of where they quite often are.
5: Are your broad beans? Your broad beans ahead of where they should be?
4: Oh, no. I'm not like you blokes. You early blokes. Mine go in sort of a bit later, so they're only 3 or 4 inches out of the ground.
5: Okay. Yeah. All right. Well, let's look at the cattle industry now. What's happening with cattle?
4: Okay. Most cattle markets in eastern Australia this week were a little bit dearer. On the back of some smaller numbers in most sale yards. Your better trade cattle are making anywhere from $4.90 to $5.60. Grown steers and bullocks anywhere from $4.50 to $5.00. A lot of these 10 to 20 cents better, particularly in the bigger markets, Mortlake and Wagga. Most of the cows about the same. Best heavy cows, $3.95 to $4.40. Then your secondary cows, look, aren't that far underneath that to go back to the paddock, you know, sort of 350 to 400 cents a kilo. So pretty good. Yesterday at Mortlake, they had their store sale, almost 5,000 cattle. Remembering that there's another almost 5,000 today at Ballarat, it put a bit of pressure on the Victorian store market, I reckon, but it was down a little bit yesterday, 10 to 30 cents cheaper, they quoted it, but still pretty good. I reckon most of these steers, $5.50 to $6.50, and heifers, $4.70 to $5.70. So, you know, on a par with us or just a fraction better, perhaps. Obviously, it's not much different because otherwise we'd have our buyers over there buying. So, next store sale at Piranha, just a reminder, it's been changed around a little bit. The next store sale at Piranha is going to be on the 10th. I think they're wondering about numbers, and so they're giving them an opportunity to run another one at the end of the month if they have to, but the next one is on the 10th. Bull sales on the week of the 14th to the 18th, we've talked about before, but get organised there if you want bulls.
5: Okay.

0: Now, lamb and sheep, what's happening there?
1: Okay, a little bit cheaper lamb market, generally speaking. In fact, Wagga yesterday was significantly cheaper, $20 to $30 cheaper. Earlier in the week, Bendigo sort of a lot of lambs, $1,050 to $1,150 a kilo, but they did say that the quality was pretty average in the old lambs. A few new lambs coming through, a couple of big drafts from the Riverina, and they all sold pretty well. All these new season's lambs are selling well when you consider that a lot of them aren't very old and straight off their mothers. Then at Wagga yesterday, there were 31,000, which was about 7,000 more than last week, and that market was $20 to $30 cheaper. Of those 31, there were 7,000 new season's lambs. New season lambs, they quoted them $1,100 to $1,150 a kilo. It means that most of these new season's lambs are making anywhere from $250 to $350 a head. You know, the killable lambs. Obviously, you've got a few store lambs making a little bit less than that, but a lot of the store lambs are over $200 a head. Old lambs at Wagga yesterday a fair bit tighter, $1,000 to $1,070 a kilo, and in places got under $1,000, particularly if they were longer walled and getting pretty dry. We're getting to the stage in those markets where these old lambs are starting to get pretty average in quality. So, and they did report that out of Bendigo and Ballarat earlier in the week. Interesting to note that over at Hamilton on Wednesday, there were less lambs than we had on Tuesday at Perenna. So in the southeast and us, we're still some months away from any number of new season's lambs. Mutton market just a bit cheaper across the board. Earlier in the week, $7.20 to $8.20 a kilo, and yesterday at Wagga, $7.60 to $8.20 a kilo. They quoted that, but you've got to remember last week at Wagga, there were small numbers and they had a very strong sale, but it was sort of $20 to $30 cheaper than the week before, but still very, very good money for mutton. The report out of most of the markets is that some of the big boys still, some aren't buying at all, and some are definitely, on restricted buy lists. And that means two things. They've got a fair number of lambs contracted, and the other one is that they're not, their kills aren't up to speed yet. They're still only killing, in the big works that kill two shifts a day, are only killing one. So it'll be interesting to see when numbers come around in the next couple of months to see what happens in that area.
0: Okay, Richard, you have a great weekend.
1: Will do, Tony.
0: Yeah, Richard Bailey back with us next Wednesday to check the latest weekly Powerenna sale. Chicksbury Dave says, try a Jersey steak sandwich. You won't look back. Beautiful. Thank you, Dave. Joel Reinberger, you're a steak sandwich man, are you?
2: I certainly am, but you need the right bread.
0: If the bread
2: is too soft, the bread tears apart and you end up just gnawing on a steak like Fred Flintstone. So it's got to have like ciabatta. Toasted ciabatta is a really good one, and the steak has to be tender. A tough steak in a sandwich is just the worst.
0: See, I knew I'd get a bit out of Joel when I mentioned
2: food. I've thought about this.
0: He's wearing a T-shirt which says, more spaghetti, less upsetti. Joel.
2: I love it. I saw this shirt and went, I have to have it. It's just my life.
0: Yeah,
2: get me at home on a weekend, putting gobfuls of spaghetti down, and I am just as happy as you'll ever find me.
0: Oh, dear. Okay, what's on the show, Joel?
2: Coming up on the show today, we got an interesting warning, a traffic warning the other day from Matt in South Launceston saying, look, I'm sorry about this, but I'm moving my houseboat up the Midlands Highway, taking up both lanes, heading northwards at 20 to 30 k's an hour. Sorry. So we got in touch with Matt to say, what's the story? Could you not just sail the houseboat around? Mm. Now, he's moving the houseboat from south to north, and it's going to become his house. He's been a renter forever. And this houseboat has been functioning as a house for a friend of his as kids, while they're at uni and whatever. And so he's bought it off them, and they're doing it up. They're making it like standalone in terms of solar and batteries, etc. So doesn't require a connection to the grid, but they can still have TV and a fridge, etc. So they're doing it up, and that's going to become their retirement home, right? And getting out of the rental market. onto a boat. And it's not an uncommon story. One of our colleagues did exactly the same thing a few years ago, moved onto a boat because it was a cheaper way to have a permanent place to live.
0: So where is it going to end up?
2: That is what we're going to find out from Matt. He's a Lonnie boy, so I presume he's up in the Tamar there somewhere. I wonder where he's going to moor and how that works. But apparently it's a fully functional little house on the water.
0: It would be
2: quite lovely in a whole lot of ways. So we're going to catch up with Matt from Launceston and find out how he's going moving onto his boat.
0: Good on you, Joel, on the radio from 1:30.
2: Thank you, Tony.
0: I'll put a podcast of today's program up for you. Don't forget ABC Rural Online and our Rural Facebook page. 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
8: Good afternoon, Guy Stainer with ABC News. Progress on the National Gun Buyback Scheme will be discussed next week during a National Cabinet meeting. It will be a face-to-face meeting in Sydney on Wednesday and will also include a discussion about family violence. All leaders agreed to tightening laws after the Bondi terrorist attack last year, including a national buyback scheme, but many states, including Tasmania, have since backed away from those commitments. The state government yesterday tabled its proposed laws that don't include a cap on the number of guns someone can own. Federal Minister Rebecca White won't say if the federal government will still commit money to a buyback scheme, given the proposed laws are weaker than first promised.
9: It'll be up to the Prime Minister next week to talk to his state colleagues about how they progress the national buyback scheme and any funding arrangements.
8: Carlo DeFalco, Tasmania's only MP from the Shooters, Fishers and Farmers Party, says the Tasmanian government's proposed gun reforms have missed several marks.
10: I support the grandfathering, even though I'd rather that there wasn't any reclassification of straight pulls, button release or lever release. Ideally, another way around that is we propose that we just upgrade the storage security of those particular firearms.
8: There are concerns King Island will be hit even harder by bird flu amid unverified reports of more dead birds on the island. Tasmania's Environment Department yesterday confirmed more than two dozen little penguins were found dead near the port of Grassy, and samples from the birds have been sent for laboratory testing. Results of those tests are expected in the coming days. Tasmania has so far recorded 11 confirmed cases of the deadly H5 strain of bird flu, seven of which were found on King Island. King Island community radio broadcaster Wade Roscombe told 936 ABC Hobart he's received reports of more dead penguins.
11: I have to say, with the calls that I've received over the last few days, it must be more, because I just had a call not that long ago from a man that found two penguins yesterday north of Curry, which is on the other side of the island, when you compare with Grassy.
8: The Department of Natural Resources and the Environment has been contacted for comment. Overseas, in the Pentagon says more than 750 American troops have been wounded during the US-Israel war on Iran. Sarah Amir reports.
12: Of the 757 American service members who've been injured since the war began, more than 580 are Army soldiers. But the Pentagon and US Central Command have not explained how they were wounded or the amount of damage that American bases have sustained in the conflict. It follows threats made by the US to impose the toughest sanctions in history on Iran. Washington says it'll squash the country's economy in an attempt to dismantle the Iranian regime. Tehran says this type of economic terrorism will threaten the global economy and the sovereignty of nations worldwide.
8: The leaders of France, Germany, Britain and Italy have condemned plans by Israel to open up construction tenders for a residential property project called E1 in the occupied West Bank. In a joint statement, they say the decision to publish bid offers for construction projects within the framework of the E1 settlers project is unacceptable. Hundreds of thousands of Israelis have settled among Palestinians on land captured by Israel in the 1967 war. The settlements are illegal under international law. Sydney Swans captain Callum Mills and coach Dean Cox faced questions from the media this morning, apologising to all women amid the current scandal engulfing the AFL team. Nandini Deer reports.
12: Callum Mills and Dean Cox answered questions where possible on player sanctions and separately an ongoing Victorian police investigation into allegations of sexual assault. Cox was asked if he was among the several people allegedly inside a Melbourne hotel room early on Monday morning.
5: I wasn't in the room.
12: On Wednesday, the club suspended five of its players for breaching club standards, a decision that's separate to the police investigation. Mills says he supports the sanctions.
13: We're really disappointed at the actions of these five players.
12: Both Mills and Cox apologised to all women in the community. No charges have been laid and no one has been formally interviewed.
8: And Sydney has since issued a statement saying its investigations indicate the five players suspended were the only club representatives in the Melbourne hotel room. To Tasmania's weather, there are strong wind warnings for all coastal waters except the lower east. For the state today, showers about the west with isolated showers developing elsewhere during the day. It's currently 14 degrees in Devonport and Burnie, 15 in Launceston, and right now it's 16 degrees in Hobart.
14: Good afternoon. Welcome to The World Today. Nice to be with you. I'm Andy Park, coming to you from Gadigal Land in Sydney. This Friday, how did police erroneously tell the family of a missing hiker she was found alive? And they're noisy and dirty, but they are the sound and soul of the streets of Delhi, now to be farewelled, all in the name of progress.
15: This is the first attempt that India has done. I think the success of it would not only define the air pollution battle in Delhi, but also for the rest of the country.
14: First, though, the captain and coach of the Sydney Swans have fronted the media as a scandal continues to engulf the club. Dean Cox and Callum Mills have apologised for the behaviour of some of their players who have been sanctioned for breaching club standards over their actions in a Melbourne hotel in the early hours of Monday morning. Senior correspondent Barbara Miller joins me now from the AFL club's headquarters in Sydney. Barbara, a fairly contrite appearance by the Sydney Swans coach and captain. What did they have to say?
16: That's right. Dean Cox and Callum Mills, both wearing suits, appeared pretty sombre. Dean Cox in particular seemed a little nervous, at least initially during the press conference. He read a statement from Palm Cards as he addressed the scandal engulfing the club. Now, that involves five players suspended over a breach of club standards. The ABC understands detectives have been told some of the players paid female adult entertainers to consume drugs off their bodies. Now, separate to the sanctions taken by the club, there's that police investigation into an allegation of sexual assault. We understand that involves touching without consent, and that's continuing. No charges have been laid there, Andy, and no arrests made. So Cox and Mill in front of the cameras, but to the side, the club's chairman, Andrew Pridham, the CEO, Matthew Pavlidge, and a couple of players not involved in this scandal, Charlie Curnow and Brodie Grundy. Callum Mills and Dean Cox saying they were shocked and disappointed by the actions of the players, and they supported the sanctions against them.
17: We are extremely disappointed at the actions of the players and the sanctions imposed by the board show that how serious we take these matters. To those women involved, I hope everyone is getting the support they need. A culture isn't perfect.
14: Sydney Swans coach Dean Cox there. And Barb, five players have been sanctioned for breaching club standards. Meanwhile, a police investigation into an allegation of sexual assault continues. What did Dean Cox and Callum Mills have to say on those matters?
16: Look, not a lot, as you'd perhaps expect. They referred to the police investigation and said there was a lot that they couldn't say. Journalists there, we repeatedly tried to press them as to whether there could have been any other players in the room where these adult entertainers were, or whether perhaps any other members of the wider entourage were in the room. I would say that we didn't get an entirely definitive answer on that. Both Dean Cox and Callum Mills, again, repeatedly referring to the police investigation. At one point, Dean Cox, the coach, said they were still trying to find that out. Here's some of those exchanges, beginning first, Andy, with Captain Callum Mills.
13: No, well, it's a police investigation what happened in the room, but yeah, we believe that the five players have let us down, and that we believe that we'll be doing everything we possibly can to repay the respect and the trust.
17: As part of the investigation, I'm unaware of that. And it is an investigation. We have to let the police do their job and work through.
5: Dean, can you confirm that you were not in that room that night?
17: I wasn't in the room.
14: Callum Mills and Dean Cox before the media in Sydney today. I mean, really, Barb, in any other season, this press conference would have been looking ahead to the doubleheader at the SCG this weekend. The Swans men's and women's teams are both playing. It's the first time that's happened. Did Cox or Mills address those games at all?
16: Look, Dean Cox said he hadn't looked at football all week because of this scandal, but he said that he hoped the fans would stand by them and that the club was united. He said the playing group across the men's and women's team was united and they wanted to show that at the weekend. And Callum Mills said, you know, it's a historic weekend, this first doubleheader at the SCG. And he said it was an incredibly powerful moment to come together and to celebrate that moment.
14: Barbara Miller at the Sydney Swans headquarters. And since we spoke to Barb, the Swans have released a statement. It says its investigations indicate the only representatives in the Melbourne hotel room were the five players who have been stood down. The role of a secretive Christian sect in political campaigning in Australia is under the microscope today. In an appearance before a parliamentary inquiry, the head of the Plymouth Brethren Christian Church rejected assertions his organisation attempted to influence the outcome of the 2025 federal election. It comes as media reports published today suggest church leaders paid far-right influencers to disrupt Labor campaign events last year. Bridget Fitzgerald has the latest.
18: So what brings you out campaigning?
19: I'm just volunteering.
20: Australians are free to vote for or support whatever political party they like, but during the 2025 federal election campaign, an obscure Christian church was accused of directing its members to volunteer for certain political parties. That's despite the fact many members of the church don't vote.
18: So you will be voting this year?
19: Supporting Liberals.
18: You're supporting them, yeah. But will you be voting?
19: I don't usually vote because I have beliefs about voting, but I'm happy to.
20: The Plymouth Brethren Christian Church has appeared before a parliamentary committee into electoral matters to answer questions about whether it ran a coordinated political campaign, particularly in support for the Liberal and National parties. The church director, Lloyd Grimshaw, appeared before a hearing in Canberra today.
21: Our church did not donate to or organise donations to any political candidate or party. Neither my church nor any of its directors, including me, made any reportable donations to anyone. Whether parishioners did donate their money is entirely a matter for them.
20: He hit back at the suggestion church members don't vote. He says some don't due to a strict interpretation of a Bible passage, but many do. Meanwhile, there are reports in Nine newspapers today that church elders paid bundles of cash to far-right activists to disrupt Labor events during last year's election campaign, including this Conservative influencer who heckled Prime Minister Anthony Albanese on the first day of the campaign.
22: We have no future in this country anymore. Don't you think that's kind of ridiculous? No? You can't touch me, mate. You know.
20: Lloyd Grimshaw completely rejects the claims.
21: Like, let's start with the story headline, which is Exclusive Brethren secretly paid far-right activists to perform stunts disrupting the federal election. That's a complete lie.
20: Under questioning from committee members, Lloyd Grimshaw repeatedly denied the church was involved in any political campaigning and that members are free to support whoever they choose. He was asked about a leaked recording from the church's leader, Bruce Hales, where he reportedly coached those volunteering for political parties to be evasive about their connection to the church. Lloyd Grimshaw says the clip is out of context.
21: Someone has selected five words from an hour-long discussion and said that, tried to make out that this is a political message and it's not the context it was given in.
20: He says church members should be free to volunteer without disclosing their religious beliefs.
21: I suppose I'd pose the question, if they had have asked, are you a Jew or are you a Muslim, there might have been more of an outcry about it, but considering they were just asking, are you a Plymouth Brethren or Exclusive Brethren, as they were terming us, it seemed to be fair game and open season.
20: The Coalition has previously labelled the inquiry a political witch hunt. Shadow Minister for Veterans Affairs Michael McCormack agreed the media reports about church interference were worrying, but argued that unions are just as bad.
0: They should be investigated, but they're just probably using the playbook that the union's been doing at elections for many, many years past. I mean, this is standard fare for unions.
20: Minister for Health, Disability and Ageing Mark Butler says the Liberal Party also needs to be accountable for any role it may have played.
1: Well, we certainly want them investigated, and frankly I think we want some answers from the Liberal Party organisation about their involvement in organising these disruptions.
20: The inquiry continues this afternoon and we'll hear from representatives from Conservative lobby group Advance Australia.
14: Bridget Fitzgerald there. The body of missing hiker Lily Hooper has been recovered from a national park in the New South Wales Southern Highlands. The 18-year-old's body was found yesterday, but a tragic miscommunication led to her family believing for around 10 minutes that she'd been found alive before her death was confirmed. The New South Wales Police Commissioner has apologised unreservedly with an investigation pending. Tanya Dendrinos has more.
12: After an eight-day multi-agency search, the body of missing hiker Lily Hooper was found in dense bushland in the Natai National Park yesterday. The search had captured the attention of the entire state, but the tragic discovery was initially miscommunicated. New South Wales Premier Chris Minns was handed a note in Parliament.
2: Is this accurate?
23: Yes.
2: So we've got some... With respect, we've got some fantastic news, Mr. Chair. Lily Hooper's been found alive.
23: I just saw that. Yeah.
2: Found in the bush with half a bottle of water with her. So that's fantastic news. Yeah.
12: But less than half an hour later, another note was passed.
2: I've got some terrible news, and I apologise to the committee, but it seems as if the early advice was wrong.
23: Can we stop the clock,
2: and,
23: please?
2: Lily's body's been found, she's been found deceased.
12: Police have said the 18-year-old's body was initially found by an SES volunteer who followed protocol reporting the discovery. But there was a delay in effectively communicating that Ms. Hooper had died. That resulted in a period of between 8 and 10 minutes that her family, who'd been desperately waiting for news, were led to believe she was alive. Investigations are underway into the miscommunication. The New South Wales SES Commissioner is Mike Wassing.
24: During search and rescue operations, police will set a code for the search and rescue operators to use if they find the missing person. So that's not unusual. In this case, there was a code that was applied. We're working currently with police with respect to any of the misinformation associated with that code.
12: He says the organisation isn't looking to lay blame, but to improve its processes alongside police.
24: We're looking at identifying how this occurred and to make sure that we work as agencies together, collectively, to make sure that this can't occur again.
12: Paul Featherstone is a former special access paramedic. He was key in the rescue of Stuart Diver, the sole survivor of the Thredbo landslide, and is now a protracted entrapments and rescue consultant.
25: I think it's a bloody tragedy for the family to get that sort of news and then realise that it's the reverse. Now, instead of being found alive, found dead, that's like a form of torture, for a better word. But no one, I believe, would mean to do that. It would be by accident somehow.
12: He says the coordination and implementation of search operations has significantly improved over the years.
25: In the early days, we would just have the victim found and we would put over the air the condition they were in. Now, that didn't give a chance, if someone was monitoring the radios, to be able to give time for the police, if they're in charge of that, to get to the family or the loved ones of the victims who were missing.
12: Paul Featherstone believes investigations following the search for Ms. Hooper should lead to improved processes.
25: My theory is if you're standing still, you're going backwards. In other words, if you think you know it all, you'll fall on your face. And every job you do, we used to debrief them extensively. And every job we hope we improve. So I believe this will happen here. I believe everyone who was involved deserves credit for getting out there and doing what they did.
12: A post-mortem examination will also take place.
14: Tanya Dendrinos. Andy Park with you. 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Just search for The World Today. To the war in Ukraine, where the capital has become increasingly dangerous, with at least 17 people killed by a Russian strike overnight, including a children's hospital and school damaged. The Ukrainian side is now lacking the technology to intercept Russian missiles, making it harder to protect civilian infrastructure. Diana Damjanovic filed this report.
3: Explosions echo through the streets of Kyiv in the early hours of the morning. Russia's latest attack lasted for hours. 60-year-old Larissa Bundoruk survived the bombing, but her neighbours weren't so lucky.
4: A rocket hit the roof. It was incredibly loud. Immediately, debris and doors were blown out. Two people were killed in our building, but the rescuers responded quickly and professionally.
3: Ukraine's President Volodymyr Zelensky says the destruction is worse because his country's run out of ballistic interceptors.
6: Unfortunately, ballistic missiles are the most difficult weapons to intercept now. We need Patriots, and this is something only our partners can provide. We tell them our needs at every level and our understanding that only they have the resources to meet them.
3: As air raid sirens rang out into the dawn, more than 38,000 people, including 2,000 children, sheltered from the bombings inside train stations last night. Lucia Vasilenko is an international lawyer and sits in the Ukrainian parliament for the Holos party. She says she spent the night comforting her daughter in the bathtub.
7: The only thing that you can say in the middle of the night at 2 a.m. is that it's going to be okay. That it's fine, it's going to be okay. And realizing in your head that this is the biggest lie you're currently telling another living human being and yourself as well.
3: She says families in Kyiv are living on edge.
7: So you live as normal a life as you can live, except for you know that at any given moment it can be interrupted by an air raid siren or worse, by explosions hitting wherever you are. We're struggling to survive. And at the same time, the rest of the world is living their best lives without all of these fears and anxieties and without a struggle.
3: And she's worried about the future.
7: All the children in Ukraine have changed, and it's going to be a generation of people who have grown up with war, and they are going to live through these scenarios, and they're going to pass on these scenarios of survival at wartime to future generations, with the fears that come with it, with the anxieties that come with it, with the fears of going to bed at night and falling asleep on their own in their own bed, just in case they have to again wake up and from their bed jumping up because of explosions.
14: That's Ukrainian MP Lesia Vasilenko, ending that report by Diana Damjanovic. And in some developing news, a Russian-Australian man has been charged with foreign interference. The 27-year-old was arrested in Brisbane yesterday. We'll bring you more on that story as it unfolds. NASA's Apollo missions and their successes really showed that the challenge is no longer simply reaching the moon. The next challenge is potentially establishing a base there for onward exploration of our galaxy and beyond. That's where China's forthcoming mission is unique. It's unlike anything NASA has done before. Richard de Grijs is a professor of astrophysics at Macquarie University and joins me. Professor, what are the Chang'e missions set to achieve?
9: The Chinese space program is focused on a planetary exploration of our solar system, and that's starting with the moon. The Chang'e missions, from the very first one until the one that's actually coming up next Monday, or hopefully next Monday, number 7, have explored the moon in various guises. The first few ones have circled around, orbited the moon just to photograph it. The next few have landed and also taken soil samples back. Chang'e 4, 5, and 6 have landed and taken soil samples back. And Chang'e 7, which is due to be launched next week, will presumably land close to the lunar south pole to try and find resources that might be useful for future exploitation and exploration, including water ice.
14: The vehicles that China is intending to take to the moon are pretty interesting. Tell me about the vehicles that they intend to drive across the surface of the moon.
9: Yeah, this mission, Chang'e 7, is quite special because it is a very complicated mission with multiple components. There is a relay satellite already in orbit around the moon that was launched with one of the previous Chang'e missions called Chuchao number 2. The mission itself will have a lander, it will have a rover, so that will be roving around on wheels around the lunar surface. There will also be a hopper, which is a kind of a low-flying grasshopper kind of vehicle that will allow us to go across very rough terrain in permanently shaded craters on the moon, a difficult terrain that normal wheeled vehicles cannot get across. It's a very complicated mission, and those components together will hopefully allow the Chinese to really explore the deepest and darkest places they can get to from the surface.
14: Talk of a space hopper really takes me back to my childhood and the space hoppers we bounced around on as kids, although not in zero gravity. And tell me about what NASA is doing differently to China.
9: Well, it is not a race between NASA and China in this case, or the US and China. It is really a race between humans who want to explore the moon and possibly exploit the resources and the physical conditions. In the end, the moon doesn't care what flag you have on your spacecraft, but the challenges are the same, right? So NASA is going to have to do exactly the same as China, get across that very difficult to traverse terrain in those permanently shadowed craters. And so they're doing it slightly differently from the Chinese. The Chinese, this is a state organized mission. All of the components are kind of integrated into an ecosystem. NASA is doing this more in a distributed manner. They have a program, the Commercial Lunar Payload Services program, that has put out for tender the various components that they need, including a relay satellite, including communications and the different components to actually get into those deep craters. So it will be much more distributed, and it will be partly commercial and partly state or government funded.
14: So how do you see this next phase of what could be described as a space race playing out? Because in recent decades, the advent of unmanned technology, remote robotics really has propelled forward the idea we don't need to physically occupy a space to be able to explore it. And also the sovereignty issue is interesting too, because obviously resources are hotly contested, whether they be on Earth or in space. So how do you see it playing out?
9: Well, I would be very careful, first of all, to call it a space race, because it's not the same as it was in the 1960s and 70s when we had this race between the United States and the Soviet Union to try to land the first human on the moon. I certainly don't deny that there is geopolitical competition, but it's not a race in the same sense. There is, of course, competition, geopolitical competition, about prestige, about the use of resources. And eventually, if you are the first nation in that area, around the South Pole of the moon, you will have the opportunity to set standards and regulations. So that's really what it's all about, rather than an actual race who gets there first.
14: Fascinating stuff. Richard de Ruys is a professor of astrophysics at Macquarie University. Nice to talk to you. Thank you.
9: Thank you.
14: Finally today, to welcome the future, sometimes you have to say goodbye to the past, which is exactly what's happening in the Indian capital of Delhi. In an ambitious attempt to clean up its air quality from next year, new petrol and gas-powered rickshaws won't be able to be registered, with petrol and diesel scooters and motorbikes set to follow in 2028. But for those who make their living behind the wheel, the switch might come at a cost. Angus McIntosh has this story.
8: The rickshaws weaving through Delhi's traffic are one of the most recognisable sights and sounds in India's capital. But change is looming.
10: So we knew the new EV policy is coming, but the content took us by surprise, and I said, very pleasantly surprised.
8: Amit Bhatt is the Indian Managing Director at the International Council on Clean Transportation. He's welcomed a government policy that will require all new three-wheeled vehicles to be electric from next year, with transport a massive contributor to Delhi's notoriously poor air quality.
10: So if you look at data, estimates vary between 1/3 to 50% contribution coming from transport. Now, within that transport, if you look at particulate matter emission, two-wheelers and three-wheelers are the largest source, followed by trucks, buses, and then cars. So just by sheer number, they are very high.
8: Scooters and motorbikes will need to comply with the new rules from 2028. Amit Bhatt believes the changes will be beneficial in the fight against pollution.
10: So in the short term, we might not see a significant difference, but in the medium and long term, we will see. As the fleet starts electrifying, it will have an impact on ambient air quality, but it will have a huge impact on exposure. And that, I think, is going to be very, very critical.
8: Not everyone is as optimistic. 50-year-old rickshaw driver Suraj Kumar Gupta has spent two decades transporting passengers through the city streets, earning about $10 a day. If I buy a new one at my age, he says, I'll grow old paying off the interest on the loan I will need. Suraj won't need to buy a new vehicle immediately, but when he does make the change, he's worried charging the batteries will cost him income. It takes 5 minutes to fill this up with a passenger, he says. Will that be possible in an EV? There are also questions over whether Delhi's charging infrastructure is ready to cope with an influx of new EVs. Amit Bhatt believes the city can lead the way for the rest of the nation.
10: This is the first attempt that India has done, any state in India has done. I think the success of it would not only define the air pollution battle in Delhi, but also for the rest of the country.
14: Amit Bhatt from the International Council on Clean Transportation, ending that report by Angus McIntosh. And that's all from the World Today team this week. The program's supervising producer is Matt Bamford. Associate producer is Barney Porter. And technical production by Christian Huff Johnston, Kim White and David Lawford. I'm Andy Park. I hope you have a great weekend. Bye for now.
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15: That story on the World Today is interesting, with India starting to do away with its fleet of tiny tuk-tuks and scooters, etc., working on very inefficient, dirty old engines. I find it interesting because I went to China, it's like 7 years ago now, to do some research for a book. And I spent close to a week in Shanghai, and they had already done it there. This is 7 years ago. Like, there were none of the little petrol scooters around at all. There were still petrol cars being driven, but all the little tiny bikes that you'd see, you know, transporting people and stuff around the city, were electric. They were absolutely silent, so they had to use their horns constantly to let pedestrians know to get out of the way. So I got beeped out a bunch of times because you'd have no idea they're even coming until they're right behind you. And I saw how it was arranged, that they have a battery system where you just pull out the battery. It's kind of, you know, right there on the fuselage of the little scooter thing. You kind of twist it to the side and pull it out. It's kind of got a handle. It's like the size and shape of a little bucket. And you just drive up to there's a wall of them where they're charging, and you just drive up to that, you pull yours out and you clunk it into a charging slot and lock it in, and pull out another one and slam it in. I presume you have to show your ID or, you know, your credit card or whatever to do it, but it took seconds. So, you know, if you can't charge it when you need to, there's just stations with batteries everywhere where you just take out the empty one and put in the full one. Brilliant system. And apparently the noise and pollution of the city had changed considerably in that time. So we know it can be done because it's been done. And it's been done. This is more than 7 years ago, because that's when I was in China, and it had already happened by the time I was in China. So I found that really interesting that they're finally getting to that in India. Now, before we get to what's happening today, just a brief word about the weather, because I've seen some severe wind warnings coming out. So just briefly, so today we've got showers about the west, with isolated showers developing elsewhere during the day. West to northwesterly winds. Tomorrow, showers about the west, central districts and south, isolated elsewhere, easing during the afternoon. Showers falling as snow above 900 metres in the south during the morning, rising throughout the day. Fresh to strong and gusty westerly winds, easing during the afternoon and evening. So that's what we're worried about, is the winds. And we've got strong wind warnings for the far northwest coast, central north coast, Bank Strait and Franklin Sound, east of Flinders Island, upper east coast, southeast coast, southwest coast, and central west coast. That's today. And there are gale warnings for all the same places tomorrow. And it actually culminates in a severe weather warning for damaging winds for tomorrow. For the Furneaux Islands, parts of western, southeast, northeast, northwest coast, central north, central plateau, and Midlands forecast districts, which sounds like everywhere. So this is damaging winds from early Saturday morning, easing by late Saturday afternoon. And I'm looking at the map of where these warnings are, and it's the weirdest looking bunch of stripes across the map. So there's a big chunk up in the northeast, the Furneaux Islands, and across from just east of Devonport, across to the very eastern tip of the state there up in the north. There's kind of a diagonal blob going across the middle of the state. So it starts just east of Waratah and heads on down to Oatlands. There is a chunk of the west and southwest starting at Strawn and going right down to the bottom of the state. And there's some of the very southern tips there of the peninsula, it looks like, and a few spots like that. So, yeah, look, well worth, if you're not sure what I'm talking about, go and have a look at it. Go and look at the warnings. Go and look at the Tasmanian weather forecast and have a look at the warning. Severe weather warning for damaging winds, and it's covering quite a bit of the state. And this is early tomorrow morning and easing by late tomorrow afternoon. That is a just what I needed to tell you about the weather. I will have a bit more of an in-depth weather chat at about 3:30 this afternoon. Coming up on the program today, though, we are going to have the Parrot Cage, where we go over the more fun and interesting end of the news of the week. Joining us for that is actor Mick Davies, well known as a particular bread ambassador in Tasmania, and also presenter John O'Hara coming in to share his views of what's been going on in the news. We'll catch up with Matt from Launceston, who you may have heard of in the last couple of days, apologising, sent through a text apologising, saying, "I'm moving a houseboat up the Midlands. We're doing 20 or 30 Ks and taking up both lanes. Sorry." And yeah, they've spent like 8 hours moving a houseboat from one end of Tasmania to the other. What's going on with that? And we're going to learn more about Stoicism. It's a whole philosophy which, you know, began a couple of thousand years ago in ancient Greece and was particularly followed in parts of ancient Rome as well. And I've just been reading some readings about Stoicism recently that I found very appealing. I wonder if you'd find them appealing as well. And maybe it's something we need to get more of. Before we get to all of that, though, are you a knuckle cracker? Not a knuckle dragger. You're listening to the ABC, so I presume you're a little smarter than that. But some people love to crack the knuckles. I know I did as a child particularly. I'd do each hand a couple of times a day. And we've all experienced that moment when the knees crack or the back cracks. You bend down to grab something and your knee says, "Hello." But what's actually happening when your joints go crack? Dr. Ashley Dent is Tasmanian spokesperson for the Australian Chiropractors Association. G'day there, Ashley. How are you doing?
16: G'day, Joel. I'm well, thanks. Thanks for having me on.
15: Now, what makes our joints go crack?
16: What makes it go crack? So there's two different scenarios. So it's when you crack your own joints or when someone does it for you, that's not quite the same thing. So the noise is the same regardless.
15: Yep.
16: All the noise is if you've got two bones that touch each other is where our joints are. Whenever we have bones that rub against each other, we want that to be nice and lubricated. So there's a fluid in there that has dissolved gas in it. If you pull those or separate those bones fairly rapidly over a very short range of motion, it creates a lot of negative pressure in the joint, which pulls that gas out, that dissolved gas out, creates a little bubble, which very quickly collapses on itself. And you hear that pop of the joint, of the gas bubble sort of dissolving immediately and the fluid sloshing back in on itself. But it also, if someone does it for you, say a chiropractor or someone else, what they're trying to achieve, they're stretching the joint rapidly and activating the mechanoreceptors around the joint, the stretch receptors, which helps the brain sort of map where those joints are in space a lot better with more accuracy. That's something that you can't do yourself when you're cracking your knuckles or your back or whatever you're doing. the
17: Why can't you do it yourself? What's the difference to the body, whether you're bending yourself over something or someone is doing it to you?
16: Yeah, it still works, but it's a much lower what we've got a dose response. You know, in the same way that you can't tickle yourself, you're expecting this. If you're going to do it yourself, you're expecting it. You know exactly when it's going to happen. It doesn't tickle anymore. Same thing when you pop the joints. You just don't get as much of those reflexes triggered as if someone else does it to you. So, yeah, it's a little bit more interesting when you get right down to the neurology, but it gets fairly complex as well. But it's really good at resolving pain as well. So some people do it. Knuckles is more of a potentially a fidgeting behavior. It just feels nice when we do it. So we do it again, and it can become a little bit habitual. But there's a really good pain response, and we call it closing the pain gate, where it tamps down sort of discomfort and pain or stiffness we might feel around those joints temporarily. Chiropractors try and utilize that to help people get, you know, mobile in that little period after an adjustment that they might get.
17: So why does it resolve pain? And look, I'm sure we've all experienced it. We've all been stiff and had a big stretch and it goes crack and you go, oh, that feels better. Why does it feel better afterwards?
16: It feels really nice. So a lot of us would carry some tension around a joint, muscle tension, just to either to protect that joint or guard it. And there's several reflexes that get triggered when we do that quicker stretch. One, it inhibits some of that muscle tension. So the brain comes down, basically says, what just happened in my joint here? Something went pop. It calms down that muscle tension around the joint just to make sure everything's safe. But it also, in the same way that other modalities might help reduce pain, like a heat pack, a distraction for the brain to sort of look away from that area and pay attention to that discomfort, or stop feeling that discomfort while it assesses what happened in that moment. So it gives us a nice little window to get people moving. And for yourself and, you know, for people who do have that habitually stiff, tight shoulders, they want to move their neck side to side, get a little pop or a crack, it can become quite addictive. And those sort of people who they're really relying on that stretching, more so in the spine than knuckles, they probably should get that checked out and looked after, because there's some underlying problem there that they're kind of masking rather than getting to their underlying issue.
17: You did use another phrase that I've not heard before, stretch receptors. What are they? I didn't even know he had such a thing.
16: Yeah, we've got lots of different receptors in the body. So one thing people don't think about, we've got five senses: touch, smell, hearing, vision, taste. We all sort of learned that in junior school somewhere. We've got a lot more than that. One of them is our proprioception, or our joint position awareness. Like, you don't need to look at your elbow to know how bent it is, or you can shut your eyes and touch your nose. That's your, you know where your,
17: you know where your
16: are.
17: Body it's is our, in space, don't you?
16: Exactly. It's an innate sense that we have. That's built up by a little map in our brain, and that can be very accurate or not so accurate, depending on how much movement we do. And those stretch receptors tell our brain where our joints are. So without those stretch receptors, you can't tell where your body is. So we chiropractors utilize those stretch receptors as a bit of a gateway into the brain to help the body sort of increase its awareness of where the body parts are.
17: This is Joel Reinberger on Afternoons on 936 ABC Hobart and ABC Northern Tasmania. Dr. Ashley Dent is with us, Tasmanian spokesperson for the Australian Chiropractors Association. And we're talking about the popping and cracking of joints and what it does and how it works there. Now, I quit knuckle cracking when I was a kid because I was told it would give me arthritis. What's the evidence on us doing damage to ourselves by cracking our joints?
16: It's getting quite robust that it does not. So knuckles, and I'll put a little asterisk on that and come back to it, but there was a gentleman, when you study on a single person, the evidence is not very high, but there's a guy that cracked his knuckles on his left hand twice a day for, I think it was 60 years, and never on his right hand or his dominant hand, and there was no difference really in those changes over the 60 years. So there's other retrospective studies looking back at people who do habitually crack knuckles. There's just no evidence supporting that, you know, the old wives' tale that it causes arthritis.
17: I guess it is a scary noise, isn't it?
16: It's a scare. People don't like it. Some people like it. They like the feeling of it, maybe more than the noise. It can be a little bit annoying for those at the dinner table. If you know, it's probably why the myth perpetuated in the first place. But no, we don't think it causes arthritis in the knuckles. We can confidently say that. What chiropractors do get a little bit nervous when people put a lot of force into trying to get their low back to crack or their neck to crack. We know that can cause soft tissue injuries, and when it is that habitual response, then they get this sore, tight neck because they've just injured that soft tissue. So then they try and crack their neck again, and they get this sort of perpetuating cycle of trying to relieve this discomfort that they're already causing, that they're causing themselves. So that's when we say, you know, if you're like that person that's ringing a bell to anyone, you probably should get that checked out and find out why you feel that compulsion in the first place and what's the underlying issue that was there in the first place to cause that.
17: Now, the cracking noise, particularly in the knees, gets much more common as we get older. Why is that?
16: Yeah, so there's a different type of joint noises here. So we've got the pop of that dissolved gas being pulled out of the fluid and then collapsing. Then we've got other things, joint noises called crepitus, which is where all joints make noise. If you wobble your neck around in a quiet room, you'll hear little gritty, you know, especially if you're over 40, gritty noises coming from the upper neck. It's just the proximity to your ear that you'll hear that. The knee joint's much larger. It has a much larger surface area. If you, you won't hear it if I do it now, but if I do a one-legged squat, you'll hear my knee across the room. That's just normal joint noises from the body. And as we age, I don't like the arthritis word, but those age-related changes that happen with time, that will make those noises louder. So one point we do tend to say is painless crepitus. So you hear noises from a joint, but it doesn't hurt. Don't worry about it too much. Keep exercising, keep moving, don't overdo it. And if you're causing pain, back off and see someone. But if that joint crepitus becomes painful, especially from the neck or the spine, we do like to get that checked out. There can be a sign of an underlying problem if those crackles and pops, you know, generate pain. And there is a website, findachiro.org.au. If you do need to find a chiropractor in your area, maybe a good place to start and getting some advice if you get painful crepitus. We don't like that too much.
17: Are there any other strange noises that joints will make?
16: Well, one, if you do hear reproducible clunking in a joint. So if I would hear that cracking in your knuckle, from the neck, say, like you would get out of your knuckles, and it keeps happening, clunk, clunk, clunk. When you crack your knuckles, you shouldn't be able to do it again very well for a while. It's what we call a refractory period where the gas has to dissolve back into the fluid to be able to do it again. You can't repeat the process without that gas dissolving. If you can do it over and over again, maybe just a sign of a more sinister underlying problem within those spinal joints. Again, that would be a time to go and see someone. There's not many other joints. They can make squelchy noises or gritty noises, or it's all within that joint crepitus umbrella, if you know what I mean.
17: Dr. Ashley Dent, Tasmanian spokesperson for the Australian Chiropractors Association. It's been quite an education. Thank you so much.
16: Thanks for having me on, Joel.
17: How fascinating is that? Lynn has suggested on the text, Joel, maybe next week you should talk about misophonia, those knuckle-cracking sounds. Ugh, horrible! Now, misophonia is a selective sound sensitivity syndrome. So it's a disorder where people have really intense reactions to everyday sounds. So the big one seems to be chewing, but cracking knuckles, I know some people, it really gives them the irrits. I've also seen people react that way to the sound of clipping of toe and fingernails. I've seen people really, that clipping noise really gives them the scream and irrits as well. So, okay, misophonia. Let's have a little look at that one next week, shall we?

0: Florence and the Machine. We're going to be painting on some sails in just a moment.
1: What can we do to help stop the spread of the deadly H5N1 strain of bird flu?
2: They're unable to stand, they're unable to walk, they're unable to fold their wings. It's distressing and very confronting.
1: It's basically a pandemic in animals, but unlike for people during COVID, we can't shut the borders to migrating birds.
3: You know, it will spread.

0: Florence and the Machine. We're going to be painting on some sails in just a moment.
1: What can we do to help stop the spread of the deadly H5?

0: Live across Tasmania, this is 936 ABC Hobart and ABC Northern Tasmania with Joel Reinberger.
1: Australian artist Gemma Rasdall has their first exhibition in Tasmania opening today. A portion of Gemma's works are produced on recycled sailcloth, which is completely unique, sourced, cleaned, stretched and prepared for painting. ABC's Andy Gall went down to the Social Gallery at Salamanca Arts to meet with Gemma.
2: How does it feel now you've got the stuff hung? Are you happy with it? And, you know, the configuration of it? Did you spend time where you kept stepping back and going, no, that one needs to be over there, that one needs to be there?
3: Yeah, I mean, it feels really good to have it on the wall, a bit of a relief, but there was lots of shuffling around yesterday. And then, yeah, once you nail into the wall, you kind of committed.
2: There'd be a lot of chin stroking, wouldn't there? You'd be going, oh, I don't know, that's not working right there. A bit about yourself then, because recent resident to Hobart?
3: Yes, I've been here about 2.5 years, and I sailed my boat here from Sydney.
2: Beautiful. That's the only way people should come.
3: Totally. Totally.
2: By boat. What was the motivation to come here then?
3: The landscape mainly. When I first came here in my early 20s, I became obsessed with the landscape and I've been thinking about it ever since. Yeah, I finally got to move.
2: So you were living in Sydney, but painting landscapes of Tasmania?
3: Yes, I kept painting Tasmania and I felt a bit of a fraud to be painting a landscape where I wasn't living. So yeah, it was time to move.
2: Have you tried painting Sydney from here?
3: Not yet. No. Not yet.
2: It's interesting though, isn't it? There is that almost in a movie, it would be like, I keep sketching this sketch and I don't know where it is. Almost like people will sketch something and it's in their imagination, but it turns out it is somewhere that they've actually been before and it's a stored memory or something.
3: Yeah, definitely.
2: So, been here 2 years.
3: Yes.
2: Now, you live on a boat.
3: I live on a boat, yes.
2: And you lived on a boat in Sydney as well. So the boat community has been a good community?
3: It's been great, yeah. I've lived aboard for 9 years now, and I'm quite committed to the boat life.
2: If you get to a decade, that's good. Then you're in it for keeps.
3: Yes. I'm very attached to my boat. Yeah. It's my home.
2: And the boat itself has got an interesting story. It originated in Canada.
3: Yes. So it's a Niagara 35, 1981.
2: Niagara. Okay. So that is...
3: Yeah, like Niagara Falls.
2: Yeah, of course. Yeah.
3: And it was sailed over by a family in the early 2000s. And I bought it up in Tincan Bay, just north of Brisbane.
2: Oh, I do like the names of those bays, though. Talking to Gemma Rasdall, who's a local artist, and there's an exhibition. It's on at the Social Gallery. Opening night is tomorrow night, 5:30. Everyone's invited through till 7:30. Then it runs through till the end of Monday.
3: Yes.
2: Okay. Now, we'll talk about the painting. Actually, we'll talk about the painting now. Then remind me to talk about your mother.
3: Right? Okay.
2: Just have a quick look at these. And now, the canvas that you use is quite novel.
3: Yes, so I actually paint on sailcloth. Really old sailcloth.
2: Yeah.
3: If I can find it.
2: Some of the paints I've got around here, you've acquired the canvas, the sailcloth, from somebody just across the Derwent.
3: Yes, yeah. I went hunting across the sailing community for the particular kind of sail that I want to work with. And, I managed to find this old head sail off a Duncanson 29 sailing yacht.
2: Duncanson, and it's got that beautiful like extra curiosity that it adds to the canvas, to the painting, because you can see the stitching of the sailcloth that often runs right across the picture itself.
3: Yeah, it almost becomes part of the composition, so you have to plan for that when I'm planning the paintings.
2: Yeah, and it further reinforces the subject matter, really, because all of them are of Derwent, in essence, and pictures of the coastline and all the boats that are on it as well. It looks great. You're really happy with it then?
3: Yeah, I think so, yeah.
2: And the way your style has changed since you moved here, you were painting Tasmanian landscapes while you were living in Sydney, and now that you're here, is it developed your style or?
3: I think so. I mean, the colours are the main difference between the landscape in Sydney to here. There's so much more yellow in the landscape and more brown, and I think that's been the main sort of change in my palette.
2: Okay, exciting thing. First exhibition since you moved here?
3: Yes.
2: Friday evening, get down here, starts at 5:30. You can come and meet Gemma Rasdall. Will your mum be here then, or is she?
3: Yeah, so my mum flew down from Sydney to support the show.
2: Yeah. How did she go with potential buyers?
3: I think she's pretty good. Yeah, she's pretty good.
2: Because we were talking off air about how you can hear people, because there's a big challenge at the moment with the cost of living, and you were saying yourself that, you know, buying a new piece of art is probably way down the list of things to buy.

0: on people's agenda. But you're still finding that people can find a little bit of money to treat themselves to something?
1: Yeah, I mean, I think art brings joy, and even if it's in a small size that you can walk past every day in your house and take you to somewhere else, I think it's worth it.
0: Yeah. I'd be very hard-pressed to find a house in Tasmania that doesn't have an image of a landscape in it. You'd be very hard-pressed, wouldn't you? And there might be somebody listening now going, oh, no, I'll tell you, my friend, it's all abstract stuff here. You won't find a boat on the water hanging on my wall. But it is very much, it's a very traditional style, but you've taken your own interpretation of it.
1: Yeah. It's almost an impression or a feeling of the landscape that I'm trying to create.
0: Well, look, lovely to talk to you. And I hope you continue to enjoy your time living in Tasmania.
1: Thank you very much.
0: Just finally then, Social Gallery, Salamanca Arts Centre. It's called Portal, the exhibition, and it opens Friday evening, 5:30 through to 7:30. And through to the end of Monday. Gemma Rasdell, thanks for talking to me.
1: Thank you so much, Andy.
2: We're about 4 minutes away from the 2 o'clock news. This is a brand new track from Dan Salton's new album. It's called Needing Love on Afternoons with Joel Reinberger on 936 ABC Hobart and ABC Northern Tasmania.

0: Get yourself a little gospel. Dan Sultan just keeps getting better, doesn't he? That's from his new album, Little Miracles, and it's called, of course, Needing Love on 936 ABC Hobart and ABC Northern Tasmania. Coming up on the program, we are going to catch up with Matt, who is moving his houseboat from the south of the state up to the Tamar. Desin Rokeby said, where is that? Yes, it's floating on the Tamar as we speak. We'll find out more about that soon.
1: When news breaks.
2: Stopped in for petrol this morning. The federal fuel excise relief has come off.
1: When you need to know.
3: She got the nickname the Enforcer at her workplace for standing up for her own safety.
1: When the news unfolds, you'll hear it.
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0: Good afternoon, Guy Stainer with ABC News. The families of children who attended a daycare centre in Tasmania's north have been told they're close contacts of a child who has tuberculosis. Kelsey Reid has the details.
1: Good Start Early Learning in the Launceston suburb of Kings Meadows says the centre was informed about the tuberculosis case last week and shared that information yesterday with the families of children who came into contact with that child. They say the infected child last attended the centre in mid-July. It was an isolated case and low risk to the community. Precautionary testing of close contacts is being coordinated by the Health Department and the Launceston General Hospital. The Australian Centre for Disease Control states tuberculosis is one of the world's most infectious diseases, killing 1.3 million people annually.
0: New South Wales Premier Chris Minns says he will ensure strong protocols are in place regarding the publication of police information after miscommunication led to hiker Lily Hooper being incorrectly identified as alive. Authorities have apologised to Ms Hooper's family after they were initially told she'd been found alive in the New South Wales Southern Highlands before that was corrected nearly 10 minutes later. Chris Minns announced the news during a budget estimates hearing on Thursday before also correcting the record about the death of the 18-year-old. The Premier says he's profoundly sorry for the miscommunication.
2: I think everyone's got to take some responsibility and accountability, including me. But we're committed to doing that, and I'm confident we can avoid it happening again. That's not going to bring a lot of relief to the Hooper family, however, and that's why we're very sorry.
0: The Federal Greens say reports members of a Christian sect paid far-right figures across the country to heckle election candidates threatened to significantly undermine Australia's democracy. Nine newspapers are reporting people were paid to track and heckle candidates from Labor, the Greens and Independents. The director of the Plymouth Brethren Christian Church said today during a committee hearing into last year's federal election that the reports are a complete lie. But Greens Democracy spokesperson Steph Hodgins-May says there are questions the church hasn't answered.
3: These allegations threaten to significantly undermine our democracy. This interference and involvement in our political system needs to be unearthed, and we'll continue through this inquiry process to bring that activity to light.
0: An investigation is underway into a fourth incident on the runway at Sydney Airport in almost as many weeks. Rhiannon Solomon-Marin reports.
4: The Australian Transport Safety Bureau says it was alerted to a taxiing conflict on Tuesday morning when a Qantas plane bound for Melbourne was given clearance to turn onto a taxiway that another Qantas plane was already on. When the crew noticed that aircraft, they braked. The ATSB says there was no immediate risk of collision, but it's the fourth time planes have potentially been given conflicting instructions from air traffic controllers on Sydney's tarmac since late July. Air Services Australia, which is responsible for air traffic management, says each of those incidents involve a range of circumstances and it will continue to take any action required to maintain safe operations.
0: Overseas, and two Hong Kong activists who organised annual vigils to commemorate the 1989 Tiananmen Square massacre in Beijing have been found guilty of inciting others to subvert state power. Lei Chek-yun and Chow Hung Tong face a maximum penalty of 10 years jail after being convicted under a controversial Chinese national security law. Prosecutors argued the pair endangered security in the name of human rights. Sydney Swans AFLW captain Lucy McAvoy says the team is incredibly disappointed by the scandal involving the club that's seen five players from the men's team suspended. The players were stood down for breaching club standards by drinking and bringing women to the team's hotel after Sunday's win over Essendon. The club's decision relates to breaches of the club's code, not the sexual assault allegation currently being investigated by Victorian police. Police have not made any arrests or laid charges. Lucy McAvoy says her team has been very supportive of each other.
5: And on behalf of the playing group, we also support the club in the sanctions that were handed down to the players. We are incredibly disappointed, as a lot of people are, with what's occurred at the beginning of this week. And we know that the actions of those five players are not a reflection of the broader club.
0: To Tasmania's weather, there are strong wind warnings for all coastal waters except the lower east. For the state today, showers about the west with isolated showers developing elsewhere during the day, west to northwesterly winds. In the population centres, it's currently 15 degrees in Hobart and Launceston, 14 in Devonport and Burnie. ABC News.
6: 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Joel Reinberger for Afternoons.
7: G'day there. Now, look, I did get a text from Des in Rugby before, and he said, Joel, can you please tell us where the piggyback ferry is? And I presume that he was talking about the houseboat that I've been chatting about earlier in the day, you know, talking about Matt from Launceston, who's been moving a houseboat up to the north to live on. And he's come back saying, oh, no, the Incat ferry. China is on its delivery. So the China Zaria is the name of the boat. It looks like China Zarilla, I know, and that's how I pronounced it. But it turns out it's named after a South American film star whose name was China Zaria. We are investigating the location of the Black Marlin, the carry ship, as we speak, Des. I will give you that information as soon as I have that. We're not seeing it immediately, looking up at marine traffic, but we'll see if we can figure that one out. And Matt from, well, he said now from the Tamar. He was Matt from Launceston. Now he's Matt from the Tamar because that's where he is living. Has just sent us photos of the houseboat. And so there's the houseboat. It's called Leawalina, which is a lovely flowing name. I'm going to presume Aboriginal. That sounds like a Tassie Aboriginal word, that lovely flow it's got, Leawalina. But it's a good-looking craft there, Matt. And the inside is spectacular. Beautiful. You know how a lot of, if you've been inside a nice boat, a yacht or whatever, it's often timber. And it's like this. It's really beautifully done timber, a nice timber kitchen inside there that he's showing off. A really lovely looking kind of living space and stairs going upstairs. It looks really nice, Matt. We're going to catch up with Matt in about half an hour or so to find out more about his houseboat, about why he's moved into a houseboat and about what that trip was like, taking a thing up the Midlands Highway and taking up both lanes for 10 odd hours, apparently. It took 8 or 10 hours to get it moved up there because you can't do that sort of thing quickly. Plus, they had to remove some of the top part of the boat so it would fit, and it was still only scraping by 10 centimetres in a few places. So quite a hair-raising adventure. But he's got a house out of it. I think that's fantastic. Now, I have recently stumbled upon the writings of Roman Emperor Marcus Aurelius. Literally, it was something that I stumbled across on social media and I read a couple more and then I ended up buying his book, his writings. It's not a diary as such. It's kind of his musings and his guide to living a good life. And I cannot tell you how much this struck a chord with me. It reminded me of my dad and how he approached life and other people. So here's a quote from Marcus Aurelius. Hourly and earnestly strive, as a Roman and a man, to do what falls to your hand with perfect, unaffected dignity, with kindliness, freedom, and justice, and free your soul from every other imagination. This you will accomplish if you perform each action as if it were your last, without willfulness or any passionate aversion to what reason approves, without hypocrisy or selfishness or discontent with the decrees of providence. So to me, that boils down to approach the job in front of you with the right attitude. You know it needs to be done, so do it now. Do it as well as you can and do it with gratitude that you've got the chance to do it. It just seems so sensible. And there's a certain dad energy about it that really works for me. Now, as it turns out, it's part of a philosophy called Stoicism. Now, I've heard people being called Stoic before. Someone who just soldiers on through thick and thin is a Stoic. And I'm keen to find out more about the philosophy behind it. So let's ask Dr. Patrick Stokes, Associate Professor of Philosophy at Deakin University. G'day there, Dr. Stokes. How are you doing?
8: How's it going, John?
7: Really well, thank you. Now, where does this philosophy originate from? Marcus Aurelius was not the first, was he?
8: No, well, it's originally a Greek school of thought. The word Stoic is ultimately Greek. It's actually from the word stoa, which is a kind of covered portico sort of area. And the reason they called it that was because the early Stoics would meet in that in a particular covered portico, and so they became known as the philosophers from the Stoic philosophers.
7: Okay, the porch sitters.
8: Yeah, exactly right. So, yeah, I mean, well, all the different, there were lots of different schools in ancient Greece, and they had their different sort of locations. So Plato had his academy, the Epicureans had the garden, and so on. And the Stoics would meet and gather in this place, but it was a school of thought that had quite a wide influence. It traveled quite widely around the Mediterranean. And so in the early kind of imperial period, it comes to exert a lot of influence in Rome. And so you get Roman Stoics like Seneca and Cicero to an extent, although he's kind of what we call an eclectic. And then ultimately, yes, you get Marcus Aurelius, who is a successful example of a Stoic emperor. Seneca was also the tutor to the Emperor Nero, and that didn't end so well. And that ended up costing Seneca his life. So it was, you know, it's not a perfect strike rate, but, you know, it did actually work out pretty well in the case of Marcus Aurelius, at least.
7: Okay, what would you say are the basic tenets of being a Stoic?
8: So all Greek or all ancient Greek philosophy is fundamentally concerned with happiness, however you define that, or it's defined by the Greeks often in terms of what's called eudaimonia, flourishing, right? And different Greek philosophers have got different accounts of how you get to that. Aristotle says you do it through moderation. So, for instance, when it comes to things like emotion, feel the right amount of emotion. If you're going to get angry about something, get angry the right amount, not too much, but also not too little, because you don't want to be a doormat. Now, the Stoics, on the other hand, think that actually happiness consists in developing the virtues, which is also what Aristotle thought. But for the Stoics, it's more about not caring about things that are not actually valuable and coming to see things for whether they are or not, are not valuable. And they think if you do that, you'll come to see that virtue is the only good, that developing qualities of character is the only good. And so it's not, and that rather than focusing on moderation in all things, you should focus on just being a person of certain kinds of virtue and not worrying about other things that we might normally take to be good, like having money or having health or having family and things like that. You can pursue these things, according to the Stoics, but you have to understand that your happiness can't be dependent upon them. This is a thing about the Greeks. They're very big on what's called autarkia, which is basically making sure that your happiness is not a hostage to fortune. If you lose your job or you lose your house or you lose your health or even you lose your life, you can't let that make you unhappy. You have to somehow secure your happiness independently of those. And the Stoics were very big on that.
7: So be happy knowing you are a good person, and that is enough.
8: Yeah, and also part of the virtues is making sure that you're not getting attached to things in the wrong sort of way. And that includes also feeling things. So, for instance, in the case of Seneca, Seneca's brother was a judge, and he writes a letter to Seneca saying, look, as a judge, I see the worst of the worst every day. I see all these horrible miscreants, and it's really important that I get angry with them because I have to punish them. I know that. He said, but lately I'm just having anger management issues. I'm getting angry all the time. How do I get my anger under control? And Seneca writes back to his brother and says, look, Novatus, that's actually not what you have to do. You have to get rid of anger, right? And you might think, well, that's impossible. Everyone has to feel anger, and surely it's right to feel anger. And Seneca's like, no, anger's not helping you. Anger doesn't help you in any way. You've got to punish people as part of your job, but you can do that through reason. You don't need the passion. This is the problem for the Stoics, is that they think the passions are these things that overtake us and make us irrational or confuse us. And if we just stop being subject to these passions, if we get rid of them, we keep them under control and we maintain a kind of emotional equilibrium, we'll live happier, better lives.
7: So Seneca's brother should punish people because it is right and just that they be punished, rather than because he feels angry at them.
8: Exactly, yeah. And he actually anticipates the objection from Novatus that, well, hang on, how can you do that? Like, everyone's got their limit. Everyone's going to get made angry by something. And Seneca said, well, sure, but, you know, you've seen people lift incredibly heavy weights because they've done years of training to do that, or run incredibly long distances because they've done years of training. He said, I didn't say it was easy, right? But it's possible. And again, the Stoics are very big on forms of training, and in particular, these forms of meditation, thinking over and over again on certain kinds of themes and topics. And that's what the Marcus Aurelius book you've got there is all about. These are things you meditate on to try and train yourself to think in this way that frees you from the sort of slings and arrows of external fortune.
7: You are listening to 936 ABC Hobart and ABC Northern Tasmania. I'm having this fascinating conversation with Dr. Patrick Stokes, who's Associate Professor of Philosophy at Deakin University, about Stoicism, which I've just kind of stumbled upon through social media and started reading and finding it appealing, basically. It also feels like it's sneaking close to Buddhism in some ways. Let go of your attachment to the world. Let go of your emotions and your expectations and be calm within. And in that way lies contentment. It sounds very much like Buddhism.
8: It's got some very strong analogies with Buddhism, particularly around the idea that attachment to certain kinds of good, treating them as if they are valuable in themselves or you need them, that kind of attachment causes us to suffer. So, for instance, Marcus Aurelius, for instance, one of the things he's quite brilliant at doing, given that, you know, he's the Roman emperor, he's got a lot of good stuff in his life, as well as a lot of, you know, cares and responsibilities. But he's got a lot of things he can, you know, really care about. And he has to remind himself over and over again, these things don't matter. What he's really good at is redescribing them in a way where it suddenly seems silly to care about them. So when he talks about having fame and having a reputation that will live on after you die, he says, well, what's a reputation? It's just noises that other people make. And what do you care about what other people think of you? Why would you care what the sort of people who live now think about you? Why would you think the people in the future are any more worth worrying about? So he's very good at redescribing these goods in a way that lessens your attachment to them or means that you can accept them, accept having them, but not be damaged if you lose them.
7: Now, you've mentioned before about developing the virtues. What are the virtues of a Stoic? What are the virtues that someone who agrees with this philosophy should be chasing down, should be striving for?
8: Well, it does depend on which individual Stoic you're looking at. But of course, we use the word Stoic to pick out a bunch of virtues to do with resilience or, you know, imperviousness to certain kinds of damage, equanimity. And these are important virtues. The Stoics, absolutely, a kind of self-control and a kind of rational self-control is built into a lot of what the Stoics are talking about. But their thing is just if you have those virtues, they think that basically you can be happy under any circumstance. So Cicero says at one point, for the Stoics, you can be happy even on the rack. He's like, even if you're being tortured, you're no less happy than you were beforehand because pain can't make you unhappy on this view. Now, for some people, that's brilliant. That's a wonderful promise. That sounds like a much better life. I should pursue that. For others of us, and I think I'm probably more in this camp, it's almost an inhuman thing to say, well, pain's just pain. You can just tune it out. I don't think that that's an entirely human or livable philosophy.
7: One of those things that, yes, if you're a Zen monk who spent 30 years meditating and practicing certain types of pain suppression, maybe you can do that. But for the rest of us, let's keep away from the rack.
8: Well, there's also certain kinds of pain that we might actually think are kind of good in a way. So Seneca writes a letter to Marcia, who's been grieving her son for 3 years. And it's quite a moving letter. He says, look, everyone's worried about you. We're worried that you're not appearing in public life. You're not doing your public duties. You seem incredibly sad and despondent all the time. He says, of course I'm not going to tell a mother that she can't grieve her son. That's only natural. He says, but this has gone on too long and it's too unnatural. And some people think, well, that's something you might well say to a suffering friend. But how far do you take that? If you follow Stoicism out strictly, it seems like you shouldn't really be mourning for someone at all. Whereas nowadays, a lot of people would say, mourning's a price we pay for love.
7: Yes, yeah, exactly. Now, there are gods mentioned a lot in Marcus Aurelius's writings, but it's interesting. The actual ideas are more constructed by observation and logic, aren't they?
8: Yeah, there's the gods have a funny sort of place in the ancient world, and it's sometimes quite hard to disentangle. Some philosophers are really more kind of functionally atheist than others, and it's and the gods are not necessarily functioning the same way as like a monotheistic god would be. It is interesting. In some ways, it does seem like more of a philosophy that kind of extracts things from first principles, but there's also a conception of nature that's common to pretty much all the Greek philosophers of nature as kind of giving us everything we need if we just sort of recognize it. So we worry about things like having money or having finery or having, you know, good, you know, extravagant food. Whereas what a lot of the philosophers, not just the Stoics, but also the Epicureans and others say is, no, nature gives you everything you need. It's just simple things. You just need these simple things to just keep you going and so on. So that there is this idea of nature as somehow benevolent or somehow benign that is kicking around in the background of their metaphysics.
7: And how do we then live in accordance with nature? Because that's, again, something that I keep seeing coming up.
8: Well, again, for pretty much all the Greeks, but and this is certainly true of the Stoics, you do it through reason, right? So there's this idea that we are animals. We share a bunch of things with animals. We share what are called the appetitive and the growth functions of animals. But we have what the Greeks called logos, reason or language. Mm. And that puts us apart from the animals. And so that is in our nature, right? Logic and reason are in our nature. And so acting reasonably, acting in accordance with reason is fulfilling the nature of human beings. And so for the Stoics, getting extremely upset about things and throwing things around and crying and screaming and so on, that's not actually pursuing our rational nature. It's not living the best life we can according to reason. And so they think that following reason in that way will allow us to live better lives.
7: Dr. Patrick Stokes, is Stoicism something you actually follow, something you believe in? Is it a philosophy that fits naturally to you?
8: There's absolutely things in it that I think are enormously valuable. The Stoics can be, particularly if you're in the grip of anxiety or whatever, it can be really useful to have someone say to you, rethink about the things that you're worried about. They don't turn out to matter that much. The worrying itself isn't helping you. This is not helping you live your best life. All of that has a real therapeutic value to it. At the same time, I think that the emotions and the passions do have a bunch of importance in our life or significance in themselves that I think some of the Stoics downplay or kind of, you know, try to minimize. I think there are forms of pain, for instance, or there are forms of suffering that are valuable in themselves, that teach us things about the world, and that some of that gets elided from the Stoic worldview.
7: Dr. Patrick Stokes is Associate Professor of Philosophy at Deakin University, giving us a lesson on Stoicism. Great to talk to you, Doctor. Thank you so much.
8: Thank you.
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7: So Bill asked us, can we tell him where the Incat ferry Chena Zaria is on its delivery? And it's interesting, the online systems which keep track of ships, it's fallen off a lot of those. I think it's in the middle of somewhere completely kind of out of contact with the world, as stuff is in the middle of the ocean. But producer Lucy has just given a call to Incat to figure out what's going on there. And what we've heard is the Black Marlin, which is the big ship carrying the Hull 96, a.k.a. the Chena Zaria, from Hobart to Buenos Aires, should be a bit more than halfway there. It's heading eastwards. It's past north of New Zealand. It's currently somewhere in the Pacific Ocean between New Zealand and South America. In a few days' time, the Black Marlin will round Cape Horn, then head up the east coast of Argentina and into the Rio de la Plata, where it will offload the Chena Zaria, which will be running a ferry service between Argentina and Uruguay across the Rio de la Plata. The Black Marlin is due to arrive there in mid-September. It left Hobart on the 5th of August, and the voyage was meant to take about 40 days. So I think, the 10th of September is its current arrival. But, right in the middle of that is where it is at the moment. Hopefully that is helpful for you. In just a moment, we're going to revisit what has become the story of the month for us here at the ABC, which is the gentleman in Essex, James Cranfield, who found a thylacine head, a stuffed thylacine head at an auction and ended up paying, well, frankly enough, for a small sports car to buy that thylacine head. You know, I had a conversation with him a bit less than a week ago, I think it was, and they ended up putting that up as a social media post. Last Friday it was. They put it up as a social media post, the conversation, and it's got 500,000 views at this point. In about a day and a half, it's got 500,000 views. So people are really interested in this one. We're going to revisit that and find out how you can tell if what you've got is a thylacine skull, because apparently it's something that happens to the people who work with bones at the museum all the time. Someone goes, "I've just found parts of a thylacine," and they go, no, that's a seal. No, that's a dog. So we're going to have a bit of a look at how you can tell what you've got is in fact a thylacine.

0: Hall and Oates, and I Can't Go For That on 936 ABC Hobart and ABC Northern Tasmania, where you're listening to Afternoons with Joel Rheinberger. We were talking about trying to find the Cheyna Zaria and not seeing it, and Nick says the ship tracking systems are global, but the free versions only track ships close to coasts. The paid versions have full worldwide tracking. Good on you, Nick. Thank you kindly. And Clarkie says, howdy, when I was young, kicking around on dirt bikes at Marion Bay, there was a huge shed with a thylacine skin hanging on the wall. I still wish I had inquired about it. Dope, says Clarkie. Wow, imagine owning a thylacine skin. That would be pretty amazing, wouldn't it? So the big story of the last week has been the incredible find of a stuffed thylacine head at an English auction by English taxidermist James Cranfield. I spoke to him the day after he spent his money on it.
1: So I've been a passionate collector of taxidermy.

0: me in natural history my entire life, and my day-to-day job is I sell taxidermy and natural history curiosities. And so every morning I get updates with taxidermy that is turning up at auction in the UK. And one day there's this really weird, what was listed as a fox head. And I thought, oh, that's strange. I collect antique fox heads, and this one had googly eyes, and I thought, I'll buy that to put that in the collection. But then the more I looked at it, I was like, well, this isn't a fox head. And then I've spent so long researching it, thinking it can't possibly be, but it was and is a thylacine. It's just the discovery of a lifetime.
1: Now, you thought you were going to get a bargain on this, but it didn't quite turn out that way. What happened, and how much did you end up spending on it?
0: It was estimated at £30 to £50, which of course would have been an amazing thing. However, there was one other person in the world that also happened to look at this fox head, think that it was a thylacine. I had to drive 3.5 hours to this provincial auction room to then wait for 300 lots for this head to come up. And the day everything was selling within estimate, to pass the time, because I'm an antique dealer, I bought a few other things, brass mirrors, a pair of toads, drinking beer. And then this head turns up, and I thought, I'm going to get this for 30 quid. This is going to be even better to the story. And just as I thought the hammer was going to go down, it was going up and up and up. And then I turn round, and one of my arch nemesis, another taxidermy collector, knowledgeable chap, was in the back of the room. And there was some swearing under my breath to my
1: And you're
0: partner, who
1: thinking to
0: sat
1: yourself,
0: by
1: if
0: my
1: I could just
0: side.
1: chop off that one finger of his and it'd all be solved.
0: Well, yes, I just didn't have any chloroform handy, and I thought, well, this is going to cost me a fortune, and it did. However, for the obscene amount of money that it did cost me, I still think it's a small price to pay for a priceless piece. I've spoken to other auctioneer friends of mine subsequent to purchasing it, and they just can't believe what I've got, and it's priceless.
1: How much was it? Do you mind telling us?
0: Oh, it's out there anyway, so I will say it was £62,600.
1: Oh, that's a sports car.
0: Don't, please, Joel, let's move on from the price and talk about how interesting it is. I tell you what it is. It's a once-in-a-lifetime holy grail find for a taxidermy collector. That's ultimately what
1: Absolutely.
0: it is.
1: Now, how did you know so much about thylacine teeth that you were sure this wasn't a fox?
0: I do actually have an academic background. I'm a trained zoologist, so the dentition of a thylacine is unique. Well, not unique, because it's a marsupial, and so yes, those eight incisors between the top canines are very distinctive of a thylacine of that size, because a fox would only have six teeth, and then the side molars. Fortunately, this taxidermy head mount has got its skull inside, the completeness of which I've got to have it x-rayed and things. But the teeth that you can see, because it's sort of got this grimacing smile, you can see those eight incisors on the top jaw, and on the side of the jaw, there is a lacking carnassial tooth. So if it was a fox or a dog, canines have an evolved molar, which is called a carnassial tooth, which is big for shearing and chomping meat. And although the thylacine is a carnivorous marsupial, that distinctive tooth is lacking.
1: Now, it turns out lots of Tasmanians will find a skull somewhere and get very excited because they think they've found a thylacine. We'll get a lesson in how you can tell what your skull is in a moment.
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1: Talking about that thylacine, Mick at Beauty Point says, has it been authenticated? It looks fake to me. Mick, it is in the process. He's getting, I believe, a CT scan, which is a three-dimensional x-ray, and DNA testing done so he can confirm it is, in fact, a thylacine. Now, it turns out lots of Tasmanians will find a skull somewhere and think they've found a Tassie tiger skull. But there are, in fact, a few other animals around here that have similar enough skeletons to fool the average person. The expert who often helps people figure out what they've got is Dr. David Hocking, Senior Curator of Vertebrate Zoology and Paleontology at TMAG. He brought in a collection of animal skulls to show us which is which.
5: Tasmania's got a reputation and people are really keen to find the live thylacine out there. And that's something we can leave aside for a minute, because they also sometimes find remains. They find bones and they want to work out what they are. And it's quite remarkable how often the thing that you find can look a bit like a thylacine. And it's a pretty fair question. So I've brought in some stuff to show you to help prove that point.
1: What have you got? Where are we going to start?
5: So I'll start with two bits of bone that came in exactly like this. They were presented to me as, I found this on the beach. Is it a thylacine? I think it's a thylacine. I'll give you the first one here. So the key point with this one is you've got that big, sharp canine tooth at the front of the jaw.
1: Yeah.
5: And if you think about, well, what Australian animals have those big, sharp teeth at the front? And they're the killing teeth that you get in something like a cat or a dog. And in the marsupial world, you get it in thylacines and devils. In Tasmania, devils sort of get to a certain size. But once we're looking at a bone this size, and this is more than 10 centimetres long.
1: I'll just quickly
5: show you the next one too.
1: Oh, wow.
5: Which is another jawbone. That's same sort of thing.
1: Yeah, very, very similar kind of structure and everything.
5: And we're getting to the size where it's too big to be a devil, but it has that sharp canine tooth. And the only thing that's left is the thylacine.
1: But it's on a beach. Yeah.
5: And so in this context, these are both seals, but one is not quite like the other. So,
1: no, they're not indeed. Why are they different? What are they?
5: Yeah, so if you look at the roots, the places where the teeth sit into the socket, you'll see there's pretty much twice as many holes as there should be on one compared to the other.
1: Yes,
5: and
1: there
5: it's
1: are.
5: Because they're completely different types of seal. So one is from Australian fur seal, which is sort of our local species, and the other is from an Antarctic leopard seal, which is the other main group of seals, the fossid seals, which have double-rooted cheek teeth.
1: Okay, and this big tooth at the front, that's a serious piece of killing apparatus, isn't it? Don't let a seal bite you is my advice for you after seeing this.
5: Yeah, no, they've got a good set of teeth.
1: Okay, so seals, being on the beach, should have been the first clue. Okay, what is your next skull, David Hocking?
5: All right, so if we think about thylacines, the big story that people tell is this story of convergent evolution and how similar they are to dogs and wolves.
1: Yep.
5: And so I thought I'd show you a dog, and it's a bit of a special dog, the one that I've got to show you too.
1: Okay.
5: So this is a skull from a dog called Moby. This is one of the last sled dogs from the Mawson Station in the Antarctic.
1: Oh, wow. The fairly standard teeth of a dog, but you can see the wear on them.
5: Yeah, yes. But I'll just show you this one as well. So I'm holding up now an Australian fur seal skull, just for comparison. And you can see that, especially when you look at the front teeth and you don't look in too much detail at the cheek teeth, they're pretty similar. They've sort of got a big snout. They've got big eyes, a big crest along the back of the skull, which is where the jaw muscles attach.
1: Yep.
5: And you can sort of see how they look quite similar.
1: Absolutely. Very similar.
5: But what I'll do now is I'll hold up the feature item. I'll hold up the thylacine itself.
1: So this is an actual thylacine skull.
5: Yep. So this
1: must be a precious item.
5: Yeah. This is, I guess it's one of the things we hold as the custodians of the state collection. This is one of the last of its species. We don't actually know much about the story of this animal. There's no data that goes with it. We can tell from the shape of the bone that it's an adult animal. From the size, you could maybe hazard a guess that it's a male, but it's difficult to tell just from the bones. But yeah, we have no other record for what this is. But if we hold the two up, so you hold up the dog and I'll hold up the thylacine, and you look just at the top of the head.
1: Oh, yeah.
5: And you see that the thylacine has quite a long, narrow snout.
1: Very narrow snout.
5: Whereas the dog is quite broad.
1: It's like the difference, if you've ever noticed this in a kid's book, between crocodiles and alligators.
5: Yeah, very good analogy.
1: The width of the mouthpiece is hugely different.
5: If you turn it around as well, and then you look at the cheek teeth, the back teeth, so the molar teeth in the dog in particular,
1: yep.
5: You can see that on the dog you've got really quite big, broad, crushing basins. And those are the crushing teeth that dogs use to chew up bones and sort of crush large prey, which are essentially absent in the Thylacine. And this goes into this story of thylacines were blamed for being sort of big top predators that were eating sheep and doing all of the damage. But actually their anatomy shows that they were probably small prey specialists. Some recent anatomical work that's been done looking at the 3D shape of the skull and comparing it to other species of carnivore, they look more like a maned wolf or some of the South American foxes, which are small prey specialists. And you can really see it in the teeth, but also in the narrowness of the skull. But while we're looking at the roof of the mouth, you can also see that the thylacine has two big holes, two big windows on the palate, which are completely absent on the dog.
1: Yeah.
5: So if you see those holes, you know that you've got a marsupial and you're not holding a dog skull.
1: What are those holes? Is there a
5: So that's where the soft palate is. So if you sort of run your tongue along the top of your mouth, you've got the hard palate and then you've got the soft flappy bit at the back.
1: Yep.
5: So marsupials just have more of a soft palate towards the back of their mouth there.
1: Dr. David Hockingbeck, Senior Curator of Vertebrate Zoology and Paleontology at TMAG, showing us the difference between various types of animal skull that people find in Tassie. And Clarkie says, I found a large carnivorous skull with big sharp teeth. Yes, I thought, but it was a leopard seal skull. Uncanny likeness, says Clarkie. We had someone mention that they used to go to a shop that had a thylacine pelt on the wall. Joe at Dromedary's got a story about that. G'day, Joe.
6: G'day. I had a lifetime career with our biggest communications firm in Australia.
1: Yep.
6: And while I was at a big property, I told you offside of the name of it, but I don't want to say it on air because of the people's privacy. But we were there putting a new phone system in the sort of early mid-80s, and in the office attached to the main house, when I closed the door to put the power supply on the wall, there was a thylacine pelt hanging up on the back of the door.
1: Oh, well, were you tempted to give it a pat?
6: Oh, I did. I stroked it and I asked the gentleman, the older gentleman, he's presently farming in the sky now, but his son still runs the property. And it was about, I would have said it was about as big as a Labrador. I was surprised how small it was.
1: Yeah, they're not that big. They've got a funny looking gait, which makes you think, I think they're bigger than they are.
6: Yeah, well, this was only the pelt. It didn't have any, it was devoid of legs, carcass and head, but it was just uncanny, the striping and that on it. And when I asked, the older gentleman said, yes, that was dispensed of on this property.
1: Wow. Right there, yep. Not far from the city. That's
6: fascinating. No, long way from the city. You're halfway between Ouse and De Lagoon.
1: Oh, okay, yeah. Then. But yeah. Still, on the property, it's amazing, isn't it, that they were everywhere at one point.
6: Yeah, but anyway, I just thought I'd share it with you.
1: Good on you, Joe. I appreciate that. Thank you kindly. Have you found thylacine parts as well? By all means, tell us about it. 1-300-222-936 is the number.
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1: We're about to catch up with Matt, who moved his houseboat from the south of the state to the north. Sorry, his houseboat from the south of the state to the north only earlier this week. We'll find out how he's going and if his house is nicely afloat at the other end.

0: the Lars, and there she goes on 936 ABC Hobart and ABC Northern Tasmania, where you're listening to Joel Reinberger on Afternoons. We got a warning a couple of days about a road hazard. It was from Matt, who said on the text, "Ahoy, Joel. Apologies to everyone held up in the northbound Midland Highway. My lady and I are moving house to Launceston. Houseboat home. Cruising at 20 to 30 Ks using both lanes." And we did get a report that, yes, there were quite a few cars caught behind the houseboat for a little while there. How did the move go? Where is the houseboat now? Matt from South Launceston, g'day. How are you doing?
1: Hey, Joel. Going really well, thanks. Very, very relieved, I have to say.
0: Oh, I bet you are. Now, why did you buy a houseboat?
1: Joel, we moved to Launceston because we're from the East Coast and our kids needed to go to high school. And so we rented out our little farm and then rented since 10 years ago, I suppose.
0: Yep.
1: And it's just been such an impost financially. And I've been on boats all my life and I've got a very adventurous lady who's prepared to go along with my madness.
0: we all need one of those.
1: Absolutely. Shout out to my beautiful lady, Sasha. But, yeah, it was an opportunity because my best friend, has owned it for a number of years, and he gave me an option to buy it, and I jumped at it. Yep.
0: Okay. Straight away. So it had to go from where to Launceston?
1: It was in Goodwood. It was actually moored in Prince of Wales Bay, but we went from Goodwood, where the shipyard was, and we removed the wheelhouse and the top cabin to get it under the maximum height limit. I think we were down to about 100 millimetres.
0: Wow.
1: Yeah, so everything was just carefully measured. And Joel, if I may just at the start, may I please say a big thank you to everyone involved, and I'll start with all the people that were held up on the highway. I do apologise. There was no other way to do it, and the transport people in Taspol that were accompanying us, the haulage company, the crane company, everyone involved has been spectacular, and I just want to say thank you.
0: Now, is it something that could have been sailed around? Was there a reason you couldn't just boat it around?
1: Yep, she was built for on tourist work on Lake Jindabyne in New South Wales, and she's a smooth water only boat. She's a lake or river boat only. Okay.

0: Yes.
1: Okay, she's not up to the vagaries of the wind and the ocean then.
0: Oh, it was possible, but my friend, who I trust implicitly, said, "I won't sell it to you if you don't take it around that way. You will hate it by the time you get there." It just wouldn't have been a very good customer. Not good on the boat either.
1: Okay, then. Now, can you describe it? Take us for a virtual walkthrough, Matt, of your new houseboat house.
0: Okay, I'm standing on the at what's currently the top. I've got a wheelhouse with just a single wheel that controls the two outboards on it. Yes.
1: Okay, she's not up to the vagaries of the wind and the ocean then.
0: Oh, it was possible, but my friend, who I trust implicitly, said, "I won't sell it to you if you don't take it around that way. You will hate it by the time you get there." It just wouldn't have been a very good customer. Not good.

0: the back. They're 150 horsepower each.
1: Yep.
0: And there's a, what we had removed was a cabin, which is 6 meters by 4 meters. And we're going to enlarge that a tiny little bit. And that will be Sasha and I, that will where our cabin will be. And we've got internal steps going down into the main living area where there's a galley, which is quite comfortable. Like a, you'd describe it as a nice B&B level.
1: Yeah.
0: You know,
1: yeah.
0: That's sort of,
1: I've had a look at it. It's lovely timber. It's really beautiful, isn't it?
0: Yeah, it's all been done with plywood and it's been really effective and a beautiful joinery that they've used with the, you know, the amorphous material. But it's been done really well. And there's three cabins down below and we're going to remove one of them and enlarge the bathroom. Or head, if you want to be technically marine about it.
1: Yep.
0: And what I have two, we have two boys. And so we'll have a cabin each down below. There's ample space for storage, a nice separate head out on the stern there, a toilet for those landlubbers. And it's very comfortable. It's got, the best bit of all. It's got a ramp that goes down at the bow and it extends down and it's to the ground and the boat's designed to just skid on the run up against the ground and you can allow access to the shore.
1: All right, so you park it really close to the shore and you've got a ramp that basically reaches the shore.
0: That's correct. Yeah, there's even special skids underneath on the hull so you can drive it right up onto the gently. But right up onto the ground, yes.
1: And it actually had to sit on the ground on the mud at the at on the Tamar before the tide came in, didn't it?
0: I'm lovingly sitting on the mud right now, actually. I'm waiting for the high tide later this afternoon, and we're going to bring her down downriver a little bit and put her on a mooring.
1: Now, look, just a practicality, you know, you've, like you say, you've got the head there. Are you going to have sort of something pumped out on a weekly basis to you know, take care of the waste that goes through it?
0: No, we're going to go with complete composting. It's absolutely perfect. I know a friend who's got one in a camper van and it doesn't smell. It's ideal.
1: Yeah, look, good composting bin, composting toilet, a properly designed one is, odor-free. They're good, aren't they?
0: Absolutely, yeah. The technology's there and we're just making the most of it and trying to do this as cleverly as we can to get off-grid as much as we can.
1: And how are the boys thinking of this idea of moving off the land and onto a boat?
0: They're pretty excited. Yep, I've got, they're very excited. In fact, I've got them working flat out and they're 17 and 18, Joel, and they've both got driver's licenses, and so they are working like couriers for me.
1: Now, how long was the total trip from the outskirts of Hobart to the banks of the Tamar?
0: We left at 2 o'clock, and we unloaded at about 11:30. But basically, we were in the shipyard about 10:15, I think.
1: Okay, then. So 8 hours on the road there. And did you just pull off every so often to let people by? How did you handle that?
0: I hadn't been to sleep for a couple of nights, and my kid was driving. So we overtook them at Mood Food.
1: Yep.
0: And scooted up so I could have a shower and an hour's sleep. And then we met them back at Launceston when they arrived, and I was just getting updates.
1: And how close was it to the signage overhead and the trees and stuff on the way through? Because it's a big beast that you were taken through.
0: I've got little bits of trees on the top and I've got little scratches from the signage down below, but just very minor, Joel. Arlo, my youngest son, had just finished the anti-fouling on the bottom before we got it on the truck. So he's a little bit upset about the scratches on his paintwork.
1: Oh, yep.
0: If that's very minor scratches. That's how close it was. There was 50 millimetres or 70 millimetres between the traffic lights at some point. Yeah, it was a really, really technical operation and it was done so well by everyone involved.
1: Now, you're going to be off-grid. Is it covered in solar panels or something?
0: It will be, yep. The top cabin will have full solar array, which is just 5 kilowatts, but that's enough

0: for two, three, or four occasionally.
1: And you, the joyous thing about a boat is you can just turn it around so it's facing the sun.
0: No, you just have to accept the angles that you're given, Joel.
1: Whereabouts are you actually going to be parked most of the time?
0: We've got a mooring secured in the tail race, yep. which is just below the Trevallon power station. And then we've also got a crown lease on a jetty, which is just south of Exeter.
1: Okay, so you're going to be doing a little bit of moving around, are you?
0: Well, when we want to be closer to the city, we'll move up to the mooring, and there's nice facilities in the tail race with a boat ramp and a jetty there too. We're going to explore. We've got 28 miles of Tamar River to explore, Joel.
1: Oh, yeah. And look, it's beautiful, the Tamar. And the fishing. Tell me you're going to be fishing from your bedroom, Matt.
0: Oh, it's possible. Yes, I can.
1: Get out there and catch some King George whiting while still in bed. I want a photo of that when that happens, Matt.
0: It's in the future, Joel, but I'll be looking forward to sending that photo.
1: That is the dream. That is the absolute dream, to pull in a whiting while still in bed. Now, does much need doing in terms of painting and stuff, or is it all in pretty good nick?
0: Everything downstairs is in lovely nick. I've got to rebuild the cabin, which will become Sasha and our bedroom.
1: Yeah.
0: But that's okay. It's in modular. We took it apart carefully. We'll put it back together. And, yep, I've got 2 weeks before she gets back from Vietnam to get it done.
1: Now, are you steering from the bedroom? Is that the cabin you're talking about? Is that where the little steering thing was? Or is that separate to the cabin you're going to build?
0: It's separate to the cabin. That's right at the front of the cabin.
1: Righty-o. But you've got two little separate rooms there. One's your yep. bedroom, and the other one is the have you actually
0: the wheelhouse.
1: Have you actually given it a drive yet? Have you actually?
0: No, I'm afraid not. We've just put new motors on it, and we're just about to get them commissioned on Monday to get them all started up.
1: Yep.
0: So she's mobile again, but no, we're just working on the tides and a tow at the moment, just to get her into position.
1: Get it into position now, and then you'll have a house that can move. I love that. I love that idea for you, Matt. That is absolutely glorious. Matt, thank you so much for sharing your journey with us, and have a fantastic sail.
0: Thank you, mate. I'll keep you informed on how we're going.
1: Matt Bennett on his houseboat there on 936 ABC Hobart and ABC Northern Tasmania. Moved it from one end of the state to the other and now building it so it's ready for his wife's return there. Graham says, Joel, Taz Heavy Haulage had a picture on Facebook yesterday of the truck and boat on the highway with a thank you to the public for their cooperation of the move. Jules from Evandale is wondering if there are photos of the houseboat to look at. Look, Matt has sent me a little bundle of them. What I might do is get them all together and whack them up on my Facebook page. I'll let you know about that in the next sort of 10 minutes or so you know. And another texter says, Joel, what about the other story with the thylacine? Who ended up with £60,000 for their 30-pound fox head? That's a very good question. I wonder how happy that person is today. Coming up on the program, you're going to meet Charlie Ivan, young musician from Alice Springs, who's touring his way through Hobart this evening. And the Parrot Cage. We're going to have a look at the news and views of the week with a couple of stagey types. We've got comedian Mick Davies and presenter John O'Hara going to be with us looking at what's been going on. For now, it's 3 o'clock in news time.
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4: Hello. The black marlin is totally submerged. It's dead.
2: Or across the globe.
5: Ship traffic through the southern gateway of the Red Sea, Bab el-Mandeb, has fallen.
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0: Good afternoon, Guy Stainer with ABC News. A dual Russian-Australian citizen is in custody accused of infiltrating the Ukrainian military to gather battlefield secrets for Moscow. Federal agents arrested the 27-year-old Victorian man yesterday at Sumner in Brisbane's southwest as part of a multi-agency probe. Fresh search warrants have been issued at three Brisbane suburbs. AFP Commissioner Chrissy Barrett says a major investigation began in June.
1: I've mentioned that there were numerous search warrants that have been executed over the last few days. So, it is a possibility that there could be further arrests. We've got a long way to go. And as I keep saying, these are very complex investigations.
0: A lawyer representing two women involved in the Sydney Swans scandal says his clients intend to seek damages for pain and suffering following the incident. Several adult entertainers are understood to have joined players at Melbourne's Pullman Hotel after being hired in the early hours of Monday morning. Police are investigating an alleged sexual assault at the hotel, which the ABC understands centres on a player allegedly touching one of the women without her consent. No charges have been laid. John Karantzis from Carboni Lawyers says his clients, two women who were in the hotel room, are suffering trauma.
2: They're suffering severe stress and anxiety as a result of the events occurring on Monday morning.
0: A federal government minister has accused the Tasmanian government of flirting with selling power to an AI data centre rather than securing the future of the Bell Bay aluminium plant. The federal assistant health minister, Rebecca White, says the Rockliffe government could direct Hydro Tasmania to reach an agreement with the smelter owners Rio Tinto, but claims it's focusing on a proposed AI factory near Launceston instead. Firmus, which is proposing the new data centre, has said it will pay market rates for power and needs no government assistance. Ms White denies the federal government has a role in negotiating a power deal and says the Rockliffe government will shoulder responsibility if Rio Tinto closes the plant.
3: If the Tasmanian government is more interested in selling power to a data centre because they can get more money for it and watching Bell Bay fall over, they are the ones that have to wear the consequences for that.
0: A warning, this next story references alleged indecent assault. A witness has told a court a former colleague of Alan Jones appeared distraught when the veteran broadcaster allegedly had his hand in his lap at a lunch. Ethan Ricks reports.
4: Complainant C alleges he was indecently assaulted by Alan Jones on eight separate occasions while the pair worked together in the 2000s. C told the trial on one occasion the veteran broadcaster placed his hand on his lap for several minutes after Mr Jones asked him to sit next to him at a lunch with others in Sydney's Lower North Shore. One attendee told the trial he witnessed Mr Jones with his left hand under the table. It described C looking shocked and distraught at the time. The witness said two other lunch guests later joked to C about being groped by Mr Jones. The former radio host has pleaded not guilty to all 22 charges.
0: The Home Affairs Minister says a former ASIO agent who wants to return to Australia to give evidence at the Bondi Beach terror attack Royal Commission can do so remotely. The man, known as Marcus, claims to have warned security agency about the gunman years before last December's deadly attack. He currently lives in an undisclosed location overseas and says he wants to give his evidence in Australia due to security concerns. But Tony Burke says that's not necessary.
5: Mike Burgess, the Director General of ASIO, has given me clearance to make clear that if I was ever asked about this, which I now have been, he has advised and made clear to the Royal Commission that any evidence that would come from this particular individual is declassified.
0: In sport, former Australia Test cricketer Mike Hussey says he'd consider a role helping England batters for next year's Ashes series after an off-the-cuff approach from Stephen Fleming. Fleming took over as England coach last month from fellow New Zealander Brendan McCullum and has played and coached with Hussey for Indian Premier League side the Chennai Super Kings. Hussey says he isn't sure if his friend's offer is serious, but wouldn't dismiss it out of hand. To Tasmania's weather, there are strong wind warnings for all coastal waters except the lower east. Showers about the west today with isolated showers developing elsewhere. It's currently 13 degrees in Hobart, 14 in Devonport and 15 in both Launceston and Burnie. Tomorrow, there's a severe weather warning for damaging winds for large parts of the state with showers about the west, central districts and south with isolated showers elsewhere easing during the afternoon. ABC News.
6: 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Afternoons with Joel Reinberger.
7: G'day there. Coming up on the program, have you ever heard of a musical genre they call desert folk? It's an interesting description, isn't it? That's one of the things that's been used to describe Charlie Ivan. He's in Hobart to do a gig tonight. He's touring all the way from Alice Springs. Very different sound, very mellow, even a little bit bleak at times. Really lovely voice. We're going to catch up with him in a little while, find out, you know, what's the music scene like in Alice Springs and how hard is it? Because, you know, we think of ourselves as isolated here in Tassie, but, you know, we're an hour and, you know, a couple of hundred bucks away from Melbourne in terms of travel. But in Alice Springs, it takes a lot longer to get to, you know, anywhere. So even more isolated than we are, I think. So we're going to catch up with Charlie and find out about his music. Up next, however, the Parrot Cage. We're going to get a couple of interesting Tasmanians to look at the news and views of the week. On the text, before we get there, Tony says, I know a person in Jeeveston who paints his dog to look like a Tassie tiger. Looks great. Probably uses a hair colour, like proper stuff. Yeah, Tony, I've seen a couple of photos of supposed Tassie tigers where you go, yeah, that's a Labrador. That's a Labrador with stripy paint on it. That's what that is. very different thing. And they got a very different gait, the Tassie tigers. You know how when the Tassie Devils move, they kind of, it's like their back is stiff. They kind of have that funny lolloping movement because it's like their back is quite stiff and it doesn't bend as easily as a dog's does. The Tassie Tigers have a similar kind of funny gait about them. So, yeah, a dog and a Tassie Tiger don't move the same way at all. Now, Jules said, can we see some photos of the houseboat? You can. So what I've done is I've put it on my Facebook page. Now, this is my, if you search for me, you'll find two different versions of me on Facebook. One is my personal page. That's only for my family and friends. I'm sorry, I won't befriend you on that because I don't want a million strangers looking at photos of my family. But I have a professional page where I put up stuff that comes through the radio station and my writing, etc. So if you look up the one that says Joel Reinberger, author, presenter, etc., that's the one. And at the top of that, you will see the photos of Matt from Launceston's houseboat, which is now floating on the Tamar. Well, actually, no, it's not floating. It's sitting on the mud at the Tamar River, but will be afloat as the tide turns around. Yeah, that's there. All right, Parrot Cage with us in just a moment after our 3 o'clock banger.

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0: Let's start the squawking, shall we?
6: The Parrot Cage. Because yesterday's news ends up under the parrot on Afternoons.
0: Joining us today to look over what's been happening this week, we have my fellow presenter, John O'Hara. Hello, John. How are you doing?
7: Good afternoon. Nice to be here.
0: Normally to be heard on evenings at the moment. Mm-hmm. Today is a planning day for John, which anyone else? Mick's looking very suspicious at that.
8: What? Do I need to arrange daycare for this?
0: Yeah, it's what anyone else would call a bludge day.
7: No! I'm writing a 1980s music quiz, so you wait till Wednesday night next week.
0: Look, you know, the simple fact is that John, in his 4 days on air, does the same time on the radio as I do in my 5 days on air. Mm-hmm. So it's actually fair enough he gets another day to do some prep for the week to come. Also with us is a comedian and actor, Mick Davies. Hello, Mick. How are you doing?
8: I'm so good. I'm thrilled to be here. Thank you.
0: Okay. Is something going on in your life that makes you so good today?
8: Well, I've got a couple of gigs coming up that I'm quite excited about.
0: Oh, yeah? What do you got? You got some comedy stuff?
8: Or? Yeah, I've got a bit of stand-up comedy coming up next Saturday, actually. I don't know if you guys have heard about The Clubhouse.
7: I saw it when I Googled you because I wasn't sure what you looked like. And now I do. And now okay. I know you're doing a gig.
8: Apologies in advance for Google for us. But So next Saturday is going to be 15-year celebration of one of Tasmania's best stand-up comedy rooms. So we're going to have lots of homegrown comics.
0: And look, to keep a comedy room going in a small place like Hobart for that long is really something.
8: Yeah, it's no small feat, that's for sure. Lots of venue changes. They've recently had to change venues because their old one has been gobbled up by a certain development at Macquarie Point. I don't know if you're aware of this.
0: Yes.
8: You've heard about this one?
0: Yeah. Yes, indeed. And of course, that pub that was there is now in North Hobart, and it's a very good venue that they've got to, but it's not 400 million square miles of venue. You know, that was the joy of that one, that temporary place down at the docks, wasn't it?
8: Yeah. No, that was a beauty. But what else have I got going? Guys, I'm going to be doing a charity netball match.
0: Okay.
7: How's your netball skills?
8: Not good.
7: I used to play mixed netball. That's probably no surprise to many people. But it's hard on your knees. It's really hard.

0: your knees.
1: Be careful. ACLs.
2: How many people are going to be shouting, travel?
3: Oh, yeah. Yeah, I'm 43 now, so I'm really worried about my knees. Mm-hmm. And I haven't played since I was in college. And when I did, I must have had a bit of white line fever because and mixed netball. So I pulled down what I'd call a rebound. And apparently someone went absolutely flying against the gym wall and I was never allowed to play again. So I'm just thrilled to be off probation and allowed to.
2: I'll just tell you the story, Mick, that there's each year there's the media versus musicians charity match.
3: Oh, here we go.
2: And I did that, and I did the full training. I was at training a couple of times a week, and I was running and doing everything right for that one. And I got maybe 120 seconds into that and did my ACL the actual match.
0: I didn't know this. We're ACL buddies. Yeah, I've done my ACL, right leg.
2: Yeah, yeah.
3: And this is not looking
0: good. So there's only one person left to do their ACL. And a netball game has been scheduled.
2: And I just sort of like, you know, got bumped and went a bit sideways and fell over and went, oh, I stood up and fell over again. And I went, my knee's feeling a bit funny. And they took me off and there was a physio at the side there and he goes, how is it? And I goes, it doesn't hurt that much. It just feels wobbly. And he goes, I wish it hurt.
1: Yeah.
2: If it would hurt, it would be a much better thing than it feeling wobbly like that. And then he does a test on it where he holds the upper thigh and pushes at my shin and it goes, move down. It's like there's nothing attaching them together. It's just like, oh, that is freaky to look at. He goes, yeah, you got no ACL left, mate.
0: So, did you have it done?
2: I had surgery. Like I had, at this point, I'd just earned my black belt. Mm-hmm. And I was like, I have spent 10 years getting to the point where I can teach a class. And now I've wrecked my knee. I'm going back to my class. And he went, it's going to take you a year before I let you do that, but we'll get you there. So yeah, enjoy your netball there, Mick.
3: My calendar's just cleared up.
0: You were strapping those knees.
3: I'm going to have to make some calls and just maybe donate.
2: Just go around bent-legged the entire time.
3: Yeah.
2: All right, let's talk news of the week. Mick, what has been taking up your headspace this week, news-wise?
3: Look, I saw an article about the Hobart Mall. I know that there's malls all across the state and the world that probably need attending to. But I don't know. I had a couple of thoughts on the Hobart Mall and how it might be improved. I think there's a room at the very beginning of the mall for like a plinth that we can maybe stick the head of a dead animal on. I don't know if this is across your desk, Joel, but.
2: Cut the head off the dog that's there.
3: Yeah,
2: It's Morris the pig. What's the dog called?
0: I'm
2: Thomas,
0: not sure.
2: Something like that.
0: Thomas the dog. Morris the pig.
3: Yeah, I heard that. Did he get eaten or on the journey? No. Look, but what I want is a thylacine themed sort of like plinth where we can pop like an actual decrepifying head. Is that? It'll get people talking.
0: In the mall.
2: Yeah.
0: The mall needs a glow up, I think.
3: Yeah.
2: I mean, every mall in Australia needs a glow up.
0: Mm-hmm. Yeah.
2: There is only so much you can do with something which can be hosed down.
3: That's
0: a benchmark
3: true.
0: For Joel. That's very true. And that is not exclusive to malls.
2: Yeah, yeah.
0: You know.
2: my dad ran shopping centres.
0: Yeah.
2: And outside of every shopping centre is some area made of pebblecrete, which has to be hosable. where a certain type of person will gather and ruin the place.
3: Maybe just we'll turn the mall into an open trough then. Is that like that might be easier for everybody involved?
0: Water slides.
3: Yeah.
0: Water slides and all.
3: Yes, yes. And a cable car end to end just for every man, woman and child, I think.
0: No cable car.
2: I'd love that to happen. Just put up a cable car just to anger the people who hate the cable car so much.
3: Just a tiny one, like a model train set one. But as we go on.
0: Yeah, no cable car to Mount Koonunni, but a cable car down the mall.
2: Yeah.
0: Compromise. We'll meet you in the middle.
3: To the Commonwealth Bank.
2: Inside a shopping centre in Adelaide at one point, there was a roller coaster.
0: I saw that. I remember that.
2: I went on it.
0: Yeah.
2: It was awesome. Because it's in the top two floors of an 8-floor thing. And so you're looking down. You're looking at least 6 floors down on the roller coaster. It's only a little dinky roller coaster, but there's this drop underneath you.
0: It's amazing what happens if someone fought. No, it doesn't exist anymore. Back in the day, back in another lifetime, I worked on cruise ships for many years and we would dock in and out of Florida. And the malls in Florida are amazing. They're the kind of malls that are beautiful. There are beautiful malls around.
3: Okay. Mm. I'm taking notes.
2: But are they outdoor malls?
0: Yeah.
2: Oh, really?
0: Yeah, outdoor malls.
2: What makes them beautiful?
0: It's clean. It's organized. I mean, if you know, and they have these big clearance store malls where you go and just get a bargain.
2: Yep.
0: Yeah, I love them. Starbucks the size of your head.
2: Venti.
3: Yeah. Incredible. Sounds like it would need a good hosing down. Yeah. That much coffee.
2: It certainly would. Look, I did a series last year where different people took me for a walk through the mall and down to the waterfront to see what they saw. And the stuff that happens in that mall that you don't realise is going on, like the rivulet is under your feet there. In fact, two rivulets meet under your feet in the mall. And, you know, the breeding that went into those trees so they can survive being in a mall. And the historical things that have happened in that mall, it's amazing. Mm. And walking through with a police officer, he goes, "This is the most stolen from shop in the mall. And this is where people sit and exchange the goods for drugs with their drug dealer."
3: That's a real tourist attraction. They're going to be like this moth to a flame. Yeah. Thank you, Joe. I think people are really going to be in touch.
0: Forget Dark Mofo. Just come and learn about the mall.
2: A walking tour of the mall. Yeah.
0: But if the rivulets meet, I didn't know that. That's new information to me. Then we need like a glass bottom kind of situation. Well,
2: it's already there.
0: Ah.
2: Where the NAB is there, there's a little fence, and you go and stand there and look down, and you are looking down, and it just looks like a drain, but it's the rivulet.
0: Ah.
2: It's the original Hobart rivulet. Mm. And in fact, they used to do walking tours through it, but it became too dangerous. Like, you couldn't get insurance for doing that anymore, so it's all fenced off, so you can't do that anymore.
3: I think it's all coming back to your original idea about water slides, isn't that right?
2: Yeah.
3: John, you were there first. Mm.
2: Well, the rivulet goes from the top of the town near the police boys club right through to the mall and out behind the hospital. So
0: What a water slide!
3: Yeah, we need to turbocharge this thing. What kind of gradient are we talking about? Anything less than 45.
0: What gets the best kind of slip? You know, what can we buy?
2: Do it during a real downpour, and it's like, you know, 50% chance of death on the way down. But what a ride you have!
0: You see a platypus on the way.
2: John O'Hara, what story has been attracting your attention out of the news?
0: Well, and it's just been in the news bulletin: the Sydney Airport tarmac situation. You know, planes nearly bumping into each other over the place. It's happened for the fourth time just this week. And we took it to space because it's also happening up in space. SpaceX rocket crashed into the moon about a week ago. And then this week, SpaceX rocket crashed into the Indian Ocean off Christmas Island. I'm like, what's going on? Whose heads are rolling behind the scenes? You know, and why can't we get this right?
2: Yeah, look, air traffic control is one of the most crazy, stressful jobs. Someone who works here as a casual occasionally, Nick, actually has just been picked up to go and learn air traffic control, and he described the testing, where you've got essentially like a weird video game happening on one screen and maths going on the other, and you have to do them simultaneously.
0: Mm.
2: And Nick, being who he is, could just do it effortlessly.
0: Wow. Well, I mean, Sydney needs a new one or a new few.
2: Yeah, absolutely. Mm. Absolutely. You were quite interested in the SpaceX thing?
0: Pook, who is a space historian who's been on the evenings program with me a couple of times. The time I had him on before this week, I cried on air, which, of course, in radio you're not supposed to do, because he was explaining the Artemis 2 mission to me. So I've become super interested and invested in all things space.
2: What happened on the Artemis 2 mission?
0: Well, because, you know, there was the team up there, and as they passed around
2: the moon,
0: they wanted to dedicate the mission to one of the astronauts' late wives, and there's this footage, and they all cry, and it was just a good news story.
2: Yeah.
0: That's when space was a good news story, but now it's just a bit embarrassing. SpaceX rockets hurtling through the atmosphere, crashing into this, that, and the other.
2: Well, I think the thing is, it's numbers in that. SpaceX is putting up more rockets and more satellites than anyone, even a country, has ever done before.
0: Mm.
2: And we often get people when we do spacey type talkback going, I saw like 97 lights in the sky all in a line. What's going on? It's
0: junk.
2: It's new SpaceX.
0: Yeah, yeah.
2: Satellites, which will be junk in about 8 years.
0: Well, the one that crashed in to the moon is junk because it smashed into a moon. That's what Scott told me. Do you know what he also told me? Super interesting. We all talk about, you know, man on the moon and how wonderful that might be in time to come. But there's a whole lot of rubbish up there. That they leave up there because when they head back to Earth, they've got to get rid of some weight. So they offload rubbish of all kinds, human rubbish, if you get my drift. So when people, you know, when we actually do go up there and people are there more than, you know, a couple of people are there at a time, we're going to have to clean it up. It's like going to be clean up the moon day.
2: There are, I think it's like 100,000 known objects circling the Earth, like of which 99% of them is rubbish. And there's one that's the size of a minibus. There's a satellite the size of a minibus up there. And it's all approaching a point where it's called the Kessler effect, which is you get up there and there's so much garbage and it's all going at literally a couple of kilometers a second. And so it hits you and this huge field of shrapnel comes out of the collision. Well, there's another 10,000 objects all going at the same speed. And it ends up with this cascade of stuff going on up there and it becomes impassable and you can't have space travel anymore. You can't have satellites anymore because there's so much stuff. And that is not inconceivable. That is going to eventually happen if we keep putting up stuff and not bringing it back. Because that's the thing. You've just got to plan for it to come back, which means, of course, it vaporizing in the atmosphere. Yeah. You know, or at least a little shunt off towards the sun.
0: Yeah.
3: Yeah, a little nudge. There's a couple, like, if we could just go back a moment, I mean, part of the complexity of air traffic control is arrivals and departures. But, Jono, I follow with you on this one. Last time I checked, the moon had a pretty clear calendar for arrivals and departures.
0: Yes.
3: How do we end up slamming something into the moon? I don't buy it.
0: At 8,700 kilometres, I'm told. That's fast.
3: That's pretty weird.
0: Created a new crater.
2: Yeah, yeah, as it would. Mm. As it would.
3: This is my vision for the water slide. 8,000. If we can get to these speeds, we might launch something.
2: And it aims at the moon at the end.
3: A new space program.
2: Escape velocity achieved. and of course, look, the big story of the last week for us, because we kind of broke it here, is about the Englishman who found a thylacine skull, a head for sale in England. He's a taxidermy collector and salesman, and he found one. They had advertised it as a fox, and he's like, "Oh, that's a thylacine," and gets there and buys it. And his tale's hilarious. He's like, "You know, I think I'm going to get this for £30." And then he said, my arch nemesis walks in, who's another taxidermist. And, you know, he spends 60,000 quid.
0: Oof.
2: So over 100,000 Australian dollars to buy this thing.
0: Yeah.
2: And he's having it DNA tested to confirm that's what it is. But, you know.
0: Before it returns here to the mall.
3: Yeah. To be the centerpiece of the new mall 2.0.
2: And the taxidermy job is laughably bad.
0: Oh, okay.
2: It's got googly eyes. It is the most ridiculous looking thing you've ever seen. Like the eyes are from an ox or something. They're way too big.
3: I think this is fantastic news for us because the bar is so low. This could be a new cottage industry. Because I know loads of dogs and I reckon we could get a few heads. If you know what I mean. And if there's an Englishman prepared to pay, I'll compromise my morals.
2: Do a backdoor deal with a vet.
3: Yeah, exactly. Yeah, look, mate, what do you do when you knock them off? Like, you know, still got the good bits there.
0: Could swap. Oh, mate, it's getting a bit.
2: Either of you been caught up in an auction and paid more than you expected for something?
3: No, I avoid them like the plague, Joel. That for that reason alone, that I'll have some sort of like moment where I'll sneeze and then I'll be on the hook for a dog's head.
0: Or get really excited and just, you know, keep making offers. That's what I'm scared of, that I get swept up in the drama of it all, you know, 150. And then I don't have it. What about you?
2: Look, I bought a car at auction, and I had to control myself so carefully. I was so tempted by one thing that I just went, no. Yeah. My wife will kill me. I haven't got approval to go over that high there. But yeah, right on the edge of what I wanted to pay. But, you know, still got the car like 8 years later, so that's all right.
0: Yeah.
2: That's all right.
3: Yeah. We are men of danger, aren't we? We really are risk takers here.
2: The most we do ever do is go to an auction and not pay too much. Or go on a very dangerous underground water slide. Actor Mick Davies and presenter John Hohara have been my guests today on Afternoons on the Parrot Cage. Thank you so much, gentlemen.
0: Thank you.
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2: Today we've had showers about the west with isolated showers developing elsewhere during the day. West to northwesterly winds. We do have a few warnings about you for today. So there's a strong wind warning for the far northwest coast, central north coast, Bank Strait and Franklin Sound, east of Flinders Island, the upper east coast, southeast coast, southwest coast and central west coast. That is for today. We've also got a final flood warning for the Mersey River and for the Meander River around today. I do have some fairly full-on strong wind warnings for tomorrow, though. I'll get to those in a moment. Let me just deal with today first. Temperatures as we speak in Burnie, 14 degrees. Launceston also 14 degrees. Tunnock in the Midlands, 12 degrees. Strawn on the west coast, it's 11 degrees. In St Helens, it's currently 16 degrees. And in Hobart, it is 14 degrees, though it is wet. We've had some rain in the last hour in Hobart. I thought it was going to hold off, and indeed it has not. So looking forward, though, tomorrow, showers about the west, central districts and south, isolated elsewhere. Easing during the afternoon. Showers falling as snow above 900 metres in the south during the morning. Rising during the day. Fresh to strong and gusty westerly winds easing during the afternoon and evening. Sunday, mostly fine apart from light showers about the west. Patchy morning fog and frost in areas of the northwest. Westerly winds tending northwesterly throughout the day. And Monday, light showers about the west extending to the north during the day. Northwesterly winds becoming light and variable overnight. Now, I have to tell you about those winds. So there is a big load of marine wind warnings for tomorrow. There are gale warnings for virtually the entire state and strong wind warnings for everywhere else tomorrow. So if you're intending to be on the water, you must go and check what's going on. It's going to be blowing hard tomorrow. And tomorrow there is a severe weather warning for damaging winds for the Furneaux Islands and parts of western, southeast, northeast, northwest coast, central north, central plateau and midlands forecast districts. It's a very unusual map I'm looking at here with the wind warnings on it. Normally you'll find, you know, there's a broad single stripe of where the wind is going to be. This map has three separate stripes where this severe wind is going to come in. So one is the Furneaux Islands and the northeast coast. One is a diagonal stripe across the kind of the Midlands there. So it's from just east of Waratah heading down to Oatlands. There is a big slab of the west coast from just above Strawn right down to the southernmost tip of Tasmania and a few bits of the southern edge there. So I think that looks like the end of the peninsula and down that kind of direction. There's some of the southern tip of Tasmania has also got that strong wind warning. So that is a severe weather warning for damaging winds from, so it's a fast-moving cold front crossing the state during Saturday morning and early arvo, bringing gusty west to southwesterly conditions to the entire island, as well as damaging winds to parts of the exposed south, southwest, northeast and Midlands. If in doubt, head to the Bureau website, go to the weather warnings for Tasmania, and you'll be able to see the map and you'll understand exactly what's going on there. All right, let's look at the major town centres now. Burnie tomorrow, showers easing, wind easing, 13 degrees. Sunday, a shower 2 and 14. Monday, showers and 15. In Launceston, pretty similar. It's going to be 15 or 16 degrees for the next few days and showers all of those days. Bishanoe, tomorrow, possible early shower and 15. Sunday, sunny in Bishanoe and 17. Monday, partly cloudy and 19. Strawn tomorrow, showers easing, wind easing, 11 degrees. Sunday, showers and 13. Monday, showers and 14. Campbelltown tomorrow, showers easing and 12 degrees. Sunday, mostly sunny and 14. Monday, a shower or two and 16 degrees. And Hobart tomorrow, showers easing and 12 degrees. Sunday, partly cloudy and 16 degrees. Monday, a shower or two and 17 degrees.
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7: Traffic.
2: Hobart, traffic is quite heavy outbound on the Brooker Highway between Derwent Park and Montrose Bay High. It is moving, but rather slowly. Philip has sent us a text saying, yes, Brooker is not moving well, so reiterating that issue there. There also seems to be a bit of a jam up near Dominic, up the back of Glenorchy. Lots of slow traffic up the top end of Tolosa Street and Barossa Road, but we are not really sure why. In the city, though, Macquarie and Davey Street's moving well. So is the bridge and the Tasman Highway. In Launceston, the East Tamar Highway heading into Wellington Street is a bit busy from Forster Street to Wellington Street. But otherwise, Wellington Street and Bathurst Street are both moving well. There are no delays we can see on the West Tamar. Devonport and Burnie both seem to be flowing well. And Leilani says, Joel, it's very wet in Margate and Kingston right now. We have got persistent rain going on down there. So not a terrible Friday to be going on with. Take care on the roads and let us know if you see something that we ought to say something about. Give us a bell. 1300 222 936 is the number for that.
7: This is 936 ABC Hobart and ABC Northern Tasmania. Have your say. Call 1300 222 936.
2: And after the Parrot Cage, we do like to catch up with Marcus Byard from our namesake, the Parrots, the mighty Bridge North Football Club, who are getting towards the end of their seasons. Marcus, how you doing?
8: G'day, Joel. Good. How are you?
2: Very well, thank you. Very well. How did your under-18s go? Oh, no, that's tonight they're playing Deloraine, isn't it?
8: Yeah, tonight they're playing Deloraine, and they've just fallen a little bit short for the finals. It's disappointing, but...
2: Not going to quite make it there? Okay, then. So what is the mood of a game, a game when it's like this? You know you're not going to make it into the finals, last game of the season maybe. Is this last game?
8: Yeah, there'll be the under-18s last game, yeah.
2: So what is the mood going into a game like that where you know it doesn't really matter that much?
8: Oh, they'll give it a red-hot go. My son is one of the co-coaches, and Alec and Ryan, they're both finishing up as coaching. This is their last game, and the boys will want to have a red-hot crack for them, that's for sure.
2: Okay, now the women's last rostered game tomorrow, where are they playing? Who are they playing?
8: They're playing Hillwood. That's at Rochalie. 10:25 tomorrow.
2: And what are your expectations for that one?
8: Yeah, I'll be hopeful for a win, but you just got to turn up in the day. But I'm hopeful for a win that one.
2: Very nice. And how are they going? Same thing.
8: Yeah, second. They're second on the ladder.
2: Oh, nice.
8: Yeah. So their roster finishes a week behind us because they have a final four instead of final five like the men do. So,
2: rightio.
8: That's why they got an extra home and away game. Yeah.
2: All right. Where are the Rezzies playing?
8: Yeah, they're also at Rochalie. That's about 12 o'clock tomorrow, and they're playing Lilydale. Hopefully they get up tomorrow and go to the second semi next weekend, where our senior men have got this week off, and they'll be playing in the second semi at Bridge North.
2: Ah, very nice. And and you got your best and fairest count. Do you manage to make that exciting? Because I've got to say the TV version of it is the dullest thing on TV.
8: Yeah, we're all four teams the best and fairest count tomorrow. So Dyson Heppel should get a few votes when he played, I'm sure. But, the senior men's medal was called the Kevin Lack medal. He actually won 9 best and fairest for Bridge North.
2: I was
8: too young to see him play, but they reckon he was something else.
2: Yeah. I love that. The local legend lives on for the younger people to want to grab that. Good on you, Marcus. Best of luck with the end of the season.
8: Cheers, Joel.
2: Marcus Byard from the Parrots, the Bridge North Footy.

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0: Mark from Risdon Vale tells us he's been stuck in two traffic jams this afternoon, one near Dominic College at the back of Glenorchy and again outside Montrose Bay High at the new lights on the Brooker. Reckons he spent half an hour stuck at each traffic jam. Yes, we've had reports of both of those issues going on. Thank you, Mark. Appreciate the update. Let me introduce you to a young bloke who's come a very long way to be here. Charlie Ivan's on tour with his new album, Of Nothing. He has made it to Hobart all the way from Alice Springs. This is a taste of the title track.

0: Charlie Ivan. Good afternoon.
1: Hey,
0: how you
1: Joel.
0: Doing?
1: Good. How are you?
0: Is it weird to hear yourself singing on the radio?
1: I guess, yeah. I mean, we've been lucky so far. We've had someone in our corner helping us do some publicity for this, and I've spent a bit of time on the radio in the last week.
0: Have you?
1: So.
0: Oh, that's good. Yeah. They're doing a good job. They've got you here.
1: Yeah. That's nice to be here. Thanks for having me.
0: Now, how's the trip been? Because it's a long trip for you.
1: Yeah, it's been good so far. We played a hometown show in Alice Springs at the theatre there the day that the record came out, and that was really, really nice on the big grand piano at Araluen Theatre. And then flew down to Sydney and played a show in a little dive bar at Frank's, and then played a lovely venue in Sydney, and played a really big show in Melbourne last night. A lot of people came. It was really, really gratifying.
0: Oh, okay. Yeah. How many people turned up to see you?
1: Maybe like a couple hundred.
0: That's lovely.
1: Yeah, it was cool. It was cool. We don't usually get that.
0: I just think that's really nice that Melbourne has that music culture. I've heard of this guy. I've heard he's good. Let's go.
1: Yeah.
0: Let's go and try something new. Yeah. And that's what you need, isn't it?
1: Yeah. It was at a venue called Northcote Social Club, which I've been wanting to play for a long time. I lived in Melbourne for a while. It went really well.
0: Now, are you an Alice native? Are you from there?
1: I wasn't born there, but I grew up there. So I spent almost all my life there.
0: Okay. And now, why'd you go to Melbourne and why'd you go back?
1: Well, I lived in Adelaide for a while as well before. I started a little band in Adelaide at that great pub in East Adelaide somewhere, the Grace Emily. We were doing the open mic down there and eventually thought we'd better go get some gigs in Melbourne a long time ago. So, yeah, me and my band from Adelaide kind of moved over and then moved overseas for a while, and then the COVID thing happened and kind of found myself back in Alice Springs. And
0: that's where there was a bedroom for you, was it?
1: Yeah, something like
0: it's
1: that.
0: It's such a common story.
1: And I realised that the big city kind of scares me more than I realised, and up there suits me just fine.
0: don't mind going for a visit and a gig, but then you want to come home to the place you're comfortable.
1: Exactly.
0: Yeah, no, I understand that. Mm. Now, what is the music culture like in Alice Springs?
1: I mean, there's a lot of good musicians. I feel like there's not a huge amount of spaces. There's a really important space that's, if your listeners look up, called the Black Reef. It's part of a pirate fella there. That's kind of, there's a big fundraising process happening at the moment to kind of save the Black Reef. That's one of very few spaces there are in Alice Springs. So I don't know. We kind of did our own thing often and kind of hired a generator and would go out bush and put on a lovely sort of sunset show, which people really liked.
0: Okay, but so hire a generator, hire a tent, find a space.
1: Yeah, exactly. And there's a little tin shed theatre on the banks of the dry riverbed that runs through town that we've played in a couple of times. You kind of have to bring in all your own gear and sort of do it pretty DIY anyway. But I don't know. It's not. There's a lot of musicians. I feel like it would be. Whenever there's a new band, I'm always really excited about it. You know.
0: Is there a touring circuit kind of in the country around there? Is there enough places you could go for that?
1: Or the nearest prohibitively expensive to travel from. We were lucky enough to get a grant from Creative Australia to help us do this one. But otherwise, it's really hard. I think being the pathways from Alice are difficult.
0: Yeah, I mean, really, you have to try and maybe get onto Triple J or something like that, don't you?
1: Yeah, which isn't necessarily our shtick, you know. So I don't know. I don't think our music's particularly marketable. You know, we've got we've got people that like it enough, but I don't know. It's you're always going to be in the hole a bit, I think.
0: How would you describe your musical style?
1: Don't know. The Elise who wrote a press release for us, she described it. I think it was her. But I've fielded a few questions about it. She described it as desert folk,
0: which
1: I was a bit uncomfortable about initially. I mean, I grew up on folk music, but I don't associate it with folk. But then thinking about it, they're actually pretty folky kind of chords, most of them, if you strip it back and play it on a guitar. So I don't know, that kind of works. I hope that you can hear the desert in it. But I guess it's alt rock, to be simple.
0: What does the desert add to it? Is it the influence of what's going on musically in Alice Springs?
1: Don't know. I spent a lot of time, driving long distances between Alice and other places that I might be working or whatever. And I don't know. It just seems to filter its way in. I feel like the imagery that I go for lyrically kind of lends itself to that. And I think a lot of the things that I read, they might be set in that context or in the deep South or kind of in the Flannery O'Connor kind of, gothic South of America. But yeah, it just seems to happen. It's unintentional, but I enjoy hearing people say that they can hear the desert in it.
0: This is Charlie Ivan, who is a musician who's come here from Alice Springs. He's got a gig happening tonight at the Salon in the Hedberg Building in Hobart. And you're hearing it on ABC Radio Hobart and ABC Northern Tasmania. This is Afternoons with Joel Rheinberger. Now, there is, like you said, you know, it's not very commercial. And there is a kind of a bleakness about your work, which I find really interesting, really unusual. It certainly makes you stand out. Where does that come from? Are you a bleak person? You don't strike me as that talking to you.
1: Yeah, I guess not. I guess I'm interested in that. I think all the things that I seem to consume, whether that's like books or other music or whatever it might be, I don't know. There's a nice kind of point where bleakness and beautiful things kind of meet, and I kind of like to knock about in that little area. I try to anyway.
0: Do you have any particular influences that lead you down that path?
1: Yeah, I mean, there's some classic ones that, you know, like Nick Cave or Mark Lanegan or PJ Harvey or, you know, Sinead O'Connor, you know, those kinds. Yeah.
0: Yeah. Well, you know, you're naming the greats. It's
1: yeah. Yeah. Yeah.
0: Is it kind of strange to be a writer that has that chill and that kind of attitude? Because it's particularly young musician amongst young musicians, it's always faster, louder.
1: I don't know. I don't think any way about it, really. We're just doing it. Last night was interesting. We often in Alice Springs we play to sit down crowds, which I really like playing to sit down audiences. But last night there was a lot of people and they were standing right up close, and I found that really unusual. And like the support act, Millie Strange, a really great artist from Melbourne. She, you know, has a big rocky kind of sound. And everyone was kind of moving in a way that made sense in that room. But for our set, it's way more kind of, you know, it's stand and watch kind of music.
0: Gentle swaying.
1: Yeah, something like that. And so seeing everyone standing was kind of, strange.
0: Which is interesting because most musicians want people on their feet.
1: Yeah.
0: And I'm one of those people that's like, if I've paid for a seat and you stand in front of me, I'm going to get mad.
1: Yeah, yeah. I mean, I'm one of those people that likes to go to a sit-down show. I really like sitting and watching.
0: And if I want to stand up, one of my favourite bands, Tism, is coming to town in a little while. Love them. I have bought standing tickets. I'm going to go and get in the mosh pit and stand. And
1: let your lovely long locks down.
0: And there is a sit-down area up above.
1: Cool.
0: And if you stand up there, you're a twit.
1: Yeah, of course. In front of others trying to have a look. Yeah.
0: Now, here's a question which may sound a little out of nowhere for the audience perhaps, but coming from your bio, I think it makes sense. What did you learn about songwriting from your mum?
1: I don't know. I mean, the fact of doing it. I mean, I grew up with her writing songs and playing music. I'm lucky to have had a mum that was, knocking about in really, you know, a really great band in her 40s when I was kind of growing up. But I mean, songwriting clicked for me much after that, I think. Clicked insofar as it has thus far, you know. But, I don't know. I was lucky to kind of have all the music that they showed me and I grew up listening to and, you know. And she taught me my first chords kind of thing, you know.
0: Look, and having someone doing songwriting in front of you just makes it a normal thing that you can do.
1: Yeah.
0: Rather than this esoteric thing, wow, how do they write that song? Watch my mum write a song. You just write a song.
1: Totally. Yeah, I think that's it. It's kind of a bit unlocking of something.
0: So what is the mood of a Charlie Ive?
1: But I mean, songwriting clicked for me much after that, I think. Clicked insofar as it has thus far, you know, but... I don't know. I was lucky to kind of have all the music that they showed me and I grew up listening to and, you know, and she taught me my first chords kind of thing, you know.
0: Look, and having someone doing songwriting...

0: I don't think they do shows like this very often. They kind of let us do it, it felt like. which is really nice. Alison has been really great about it all. But I don't know, sit down. I think that we kind of, we're a three piece and we try and like kind of lean into that. And we're not particularly great musicians, but we've kind of a song people and can get the songs out, I think, well enough, even if we screw it up a little bit.
1: You're not selling yourself. No, very no. Free.
0: I, mean, I think that this is hopefully endearing parts of it all, you know? I think that we're a dynamics band, so like I feel like we can get quiet and get loud thereafter.
1: Ah, I like that. People have to listen.
0: Yeah,
1: it's not background. It is what you are there for.
0: Yeah.
1: Pay attention.
0: Yeah. And Dolphin, a Nipple and a Hobart actor playing with us, and that's really cool. We're really excited to play with them.
1: Charlie Ivan, lovely to meet you. Thank you so much for coming.
0: Thanks, Joel. Thanks, Amy.
1: A couple of texts that have come in here. People want to recommend some other new music there. There's some great new music. DB Longing out of NAMM just launched his debut EP. Sweet Boy is worth a play. Another texter says, Aboriginal songwriter Miss Kanina's debut mixtape Blackprint was released today. Well, Miss Kanina is a formidable musician, so that'll be certainly worth keeping your eye out for. This is just another little taste of Charlie Ivan from his debut album.
2: Bones will be picked clean, and clean bones gone.

Charlie Ivan there playing tonight in Hobart on 936 ABC Hobart and ABC Northern Tasmania. Do let me know if there's anything else going on the traffic, because we have heard it's quite heavy outbound on the Brooker between Derwent Park and Montrose Bay High. And there's also a bit of a jam up behind Dominic up the back of Glenorchy, and Mark from Risdonvale got caught in both of those to let us know about that. You let me know if there's anything else going on the roads that people ought to be aware of. If you don't mind, send me a text. 0438 922 936 is the number.

0: Anastasia and Out of Love on 936 ABC Hobart and ABC Northern Tasmania. Got a minute left to tell you about what's going on next week. Now, postcode bingo on Monday from 2 o'clock. We are going to 7007, which is Mount Nelson and Tolman's Hill. So this is your last chance in the next like couple of minutes to tell us who you know that would be worth talking to. Who's a good chat? Who's a local character, as they like to say, local flavour? And particularly if it's someone that you know is a really good fun and really interesting, but has never been on the radio before, some salt of the earth person who's really good, worth getting to know, we'd love to get to know them too. Send that suggestion through on the text 0438 922 936. We've also got our financial advisor, Charles, in on Monday talking about redundancy, the do's and don'ts of taking a redundancy. Don't treat it as a windfall. Oh, I can pay everything else. That's your emergency fund for the next few months. We'll get into that with Charles. Now let's see what Driver's got coming up and up and up and up and up and up and up.
1: This afternoon from Northern Tasmania Drive, we are broadcasting live from the British Hotel in Deloraine as part of ABC Your Say. And we're chatting to truffle farmer Anna Terry to find out how you train a dog to sniff out one of the world's most prized treasures and what it actually smells like when you pull a fresh black truffle straight from the dirt. Plus, we'll be chatting to the folks running the historic British Hotel in Deloraine who are brewing their own small batch beers. Tom Green from the Little Green Men Brewing. We're going to chat IPAs, sours, wheat beers and porters right here at the pub. So if you're in town, why don't you come along, meet the team and have your say on the issues that matter to you. We're right here after the news. It's Drive with Dan Taylor on ABC Northern Tasmania, live from Deloraine.
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6: Good afternoon, ABC News. I'm Josh Duggan. Sydney Swans captain Callum Mills says this current scandal engulfing the AFL club has overshadowed the first doubleheader game this weekend with the men's and women's teams. Five Sydney Swans players were suspended on Wednesday for breaching club standards, a decision that Mills and team coach Dean Cox supported at a press conference earlier today. These player sanctions are separate to an ongoing Victorian police investigation into allegations of sexual assault. No charges have been laid and no one has been formally interviewed. Mills says he's spoken with the players on the women's teams and is disappointed at the actions of the five suspended players.
7: Yeah, I address the AFLW players and I acknowledge their pain and I apologised for the actions of a few within our group.
6: Meanwhile, the Sydney Swans AFLW captain says the suspension of five male players is not a reflection of the broader club. Lucy McAvoy says the women's team is incredibly disappointed by the scandal, but the team has received a lot of support from the club.
8: The boys that have been here throughout the week have been absolutely incredible towards us as the W program. You know, we had a breathwork session together this morning. We've had a club barbecue together. It's really united us as groups and, we really, really appreciate that.
6: A daycare centre in Tasmania's north is working with the health department after a child treated for tuberculosis attended the centre. A spokesperson for Good Start Early Learning in Kings Meadows says the child last attended the centre in mid-July and the centre was informed last week. Families of the children and staff considered close contacts were informed yesterday, with precautionary testing available through the Launceston General Hospital. Tuberculosis is rare in Australia but can be deadly if left untreated. The ABC understands the risk of transmission is low and it's an isolated case. Meteorologists have warned a developing El Nino weather system could become the largest in living memory and possibly the biggest since the 19th century. The BBC's Justin Rollat reports.
9: El Nino can shift weather patterns across the globe. Central America, tropical South America and parts of Australia are among the regions at increased risk of drought. In the Atlantic, El Nino tends to suppress hurricanes. The Met Office says the event could increase the chances of wetter, stormier conditions across northwest Europe, including the UK, this autumn and early winter. It is also likely to push up global temperatures.
6: A Perth man has appeared in court accused of threatening to kill Pauline Hanson. David Webber reports.
10: Anton Raymond Illich is accused of making Facebook posts, including on a One Nation supporters page. Perth Magistrates Court heard that one post said he would hunt her down and kill her. The 47-year-old was charged in July with two counts of using a carriage service to make a threat. Mr. Illich, who was representing himself, admitted it was stupid crazy and he was never a direct threat to Pauline Hanson. He told the court he did it because he wanted to shut down his Facebook account and indicated he wanted to plead guilty. But the court heard that the matter is likely to go to the district court. The magistrate ordered that Mr. Illich can't contact Ms. Hanson.
6: A federal government minister says it's regrettable the new foreign owners of Rushy Lagoon in the state's northeast didn't publicly communicate its plans for the property once the sale was approved. UK-based company Gresham House wants to plant about 12 million pine trees across 9,000 hectares during the next 5 years, with funding assistance from the Clean Energy Finance Corporation. There's been community outcry about the sale and pine proposal. Ms. White says the company will continue grazing about 6,000 cattle and may expand the herd. She says that information should have been made clear earlier.
11: There was a period of time there where there was no information, and in that vacuum a lot of people made a lot of assumptions and it scared a lot of people. It caused a lot of unnecessary concern. They have an obligation now to be really transparent with people in the northeast about the timelines for when they plan to undertake work on that property.
6: In cricket, Australia has made one change to its team to take on Bangladesh in the second test starting in Mackay tomorrow. Matt Renshaw opens the batting in his first test match in over 3 years in place of the axed Jake Weatherald. The rest of the lineup's unchanged. The under pressure Manus Labuschagne gets another chance batting at three. To the weather, and it's currently 13 degrees in Hobart, 14 in Launceston, Devonport and Burnie. 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The time is 4:05.
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13: Good afternoon from beautiful Deloraine, right in the heart of the Meander Valley. And we've packed up the studio and we've literally brought the show to you this afternoon, which is good. It's ABC Your Say. Tell us what's on your mind, share your story, share your perspective, and let's hear about what's happening around the Meander Valley and soaking up little Deloraine. There's a bit of magic around here and it's ABC Your Say. So we're live from the British Hotel and we're putting the microphones in the middle of the community and hearing what's on your mind. And we do have Rowan and Saxon here. Now, Rowan, you have something to say too. Would you like to say it nice and loud for us?
14: The thing that concerns me the most is accessibility for wheelchair users like myself. There are many businesses in this town and through the Meander Valley that I cannot access. I can't even access our local police station. There's a newly installed infrastructure throughout the north that I can't access because of poor design or lack of consideration.
13: Well, that is a very good point, and this is what Your Say is all about. So join the conversation, abc.net.au/yoursay. So we're going to be chatting to the locals about everything around Deloraine. And, you know, we're going to be chatting to Anna Terry from Truffle Farm Tasmania. She's going to be joining us, talking about the highly trained truffle dogs, which spend their days hunting for Tasmania's little treasures. There's about 5,000 trees at the Truffle Farm, so she'll be joining us. Duncan Bailey's roving around the pub pretty soon, and historic British Hotel Deloraine. We're going to talk to brothers Tom and Evan Green, who've created something pretty special here with the Little Green Men Brewing. So we'll go get an IPA, go get a sour, go get a wheat beer, maybe a potter as well, or even a shandy right here at the pub. So chatting to Tom Green soon after we check the roads.
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13: On the roads this afternoon, here's your latest traffic for the north of the state. Not much, actually. I just went outside the British Hotel here at Deloraine, where we're broadcasting from, and there's literally nothing happening. I think I saw a penny farthing, maybe a horse and a cart. But keep an eye out for delays around Launceston, the major routes in and out of the city, as well as the Bass Highway and Midland Highway. And if you're heading for a longer trip, just allow a little extra time. You know, there's busy intersections around there, and take care around the roadworks around the north. And if you have any major crashes, closures, delays as they come through, we need to know about it. Text us 0467 922 917 and more traffic in an hour on ABC Northern Tasmania Live. We are here at the British Hotel. And I'll tell you what, this bloke, he and I went down the streets of Deloraine. And let's hear what everyone had to say around the Meander Valley. And we had a bit of a chin wag with them all.
15: How is it trying to find work around here?
16: At the moment, a bit quiet because it's winter, so people definitely aren't looking for too much because not many people coming through, but hopeful as the weather starts to warm up, definitely.
15: And so you're at Sailor, this cafe. Did you find work pretty quickly?
16: Yeah, I actually was really lucky. They posted an ad and I responded immediately and I got a job.
15: That's great. And how have you found the locals so far?
16: Really lovely. It's super nice. I love the small town sort of vibe and everything, especially coming from Brisbane. So, yeah, I'm really enjoying myself here.
17: It's just such a fabulous community. There's really a lot going on here. If you looked at the local paper, it has a list of all the clubs, you know, that are here. And for the population, it's quite astounding.
18: Is there anything you might change about Deloraine?
17: Having some younger people move down here would be great. It is a fairly elderly community.
19: I've only been here 6 years, but you can see that it's getting busier and it's like, oh, no, it's just kind of words out, you know. People like this place and it's really central, so, you know, it's just going to get bigger and busier and have to find another quiet town to move to.
18: We've heard as well from some people today they'd like to see some more young people come through the town. Would you agree?
19: Oh, yeah, because it's only old people like me move into the town at the moment. So, yeah, and that's what I'm saying. Like, with the right sort of positive industry and growth, the young people that are here can stay rather than leave. And, yeah, it might even attract other people that are looking for a quieter lifestyle but can still have a job and still have a living.
13: And that's it. That is what Deloraine Your Say is all about. So what do you love about Deloraine, the Meander Valley? What are the biggest issues that your community is facing right now? And do you think enough is being done about it? Well, I'm not on my own. Duncan's actually here. Duncan Bailey, you're at the bar.
20: I love to have a beer with Duncan. I love to have a beer with Duncan. We drink in moderation.
13: And Duncan joins us right now from the bar. Duncan, who have you got down there? You there, Duncan? He's having too many beers, I think. He's having a few shandies. Duncan, you there? Hello. No, I can't hear you at all. Hold on. I'll press your microphone up and on, and we'll see if we can get some actual transmission happening. David's working behind the scenes here. I might bring my microphone down to you, Duncan. So here we go. Let's make our way down. Just making our way past the Rottweiler here. And here you go. I'll give you the microphone. Here you go, Dunk.
21: Hello, Danny Volk, always at the bar. G'day, I've got Marilyn here with me at the pub. She is the Deloraine Show Society president. How are you doing, Marilyn?
22: I'm very well, thanks. How are you?
21: I'm doing well. Marilyn, you've lived here your whole life, is that right?
22: That's correct, yeah. Born and bred here. Yeah.
21: What do you love about living in Deloraine?
22: Yeah, it's a great little community. Lots of groups and organisations and things seem to be on all the time, so... Oh, it changes a bit all the time, so it's good place to live.
21: Yeah, I imagine you've seen a lot of changes over the years. What have you seen?
22: I think...

0: if you had to see anything change in Deloraine, what would you like to see change?
1: I think one of the problems, and I think a lot of little towns have this problem of people on volunteers on community committees, like the president of the Show Society, we've got a good little community, but a lot of organisations do struggle, and I'm also president of Rotary, and we struggle with numbers, even though last 12 months we've picked up a few. But I think that's a problem for a lot of community groups in the town. Yeah.
0: Why do you think we're seeing less

0: game too, so yeah.
1: And the Deloraine show's coming up to its 80th year. You've been involved for 25 years. What are volunteers looking like ahead?
0: We're pretty good. We've got a young group of women who come on board that organise their entertainment every year, which have made a big difference to our crowds, and locals seem to love it. Like other show societies in the state struggle, but I think little rural shows seem to be thriving. Yeah, so we've got our 80th this year, which is great. As I said, I've been mixed up for 25 years. I've been treasurer, now I'm president, but before that my mum was secretary, so I've probably been

0: Have you heard of Rebecca Lodge? Hi, I'm Lucy Cutting. This Sunday, I'll take you to Queenstown to learn of the world of friendly societies and a lodge in that town that required a password at the door. Also, meeting the only Tasmanian to receive a commendation from the government of Japan. And of course, our regular recipe spot with a delicious recipe by a chef from Flinders Island. This Sunday from 10 a.m. on ABC Northern Tasmania.
1: Welcome to Deloraine. 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

0: ABC Northern Tasmania, broadcasting live from the British Hotel in Deloraine for your say. Tell us all about the community, and these guys run the historic British Hotel where we are broadcasting live from, and they brew their own beers on site. It's brothers Tom and Evan, and Evan is just filming us right now. But the Little Green Men Brewing have modern IPAs, they have sours, wheat beers and porters, and you can try them right here at the pub. And Tom greens us with his son Clancy. How you going, gang?
1: Yeah, g'day. We're going great. Yep.
0: So Clancy here, how old is he?
1: He's almost one.
0: Yeah. And it's his birthday next week, I heard. Is that right?
1: That's right, next Saturday.
0: Yeah, so tell us about this Little Green Brewing Company in Deloraine, Tasmania. How long have you been here for?
1: So we've been here at the pub for almost 12 years now. We started making beer 6 years ago, in 2019, just before, you know what. So when that happened, it was really a Kickstarter for us to transform the pub into what it is now.
0: You know. And so Little Green Men Brewing Company, tell us the origins of the actual name itself.
1: Well, it's got nothing to do with little army men or aliens. It's the fact our name is green.
0: Yep.
1: And I'm not little, but it's just that's where it comes from.
0: And so, what do you brew too? Like, and when did you get into brewing?
1: So I've been a home brewer for years, since I was in my 20s, and I was sort of forced into it living overseas where the beer was a bit boring and it was a hobby. When I came back here, we got the pub and eventually I thought, well, why not tie the hobby into what we do, because we already sold beer, so it just made sense.
0: And so tell us about the entire town of Deloraine is here. Tell us about the locals, and do they frequent it always on a Friday?
1: Yeah, no, Friday is the big night to go out in Deloraine. It's it's a great community. There's it doesn't matter who your people are, you will find them here. It really is a great crowd.
0: And so tell us behind the bar at the moment. So you've got a few beers on tap too. Which one is your pick of the crop?
1: I mainly drink dark beer. So we've got two dark beers on at the moment with our porter, which is pretty much always on. And our sort of specialty dark beer at the moment is the Dark Side. It's a smoked Imperial Stout, so it's a 7.5% smoked stout. It's pretty special, actually.
0: Yeah, so it's named after the Emperor, the Dark Lord, Darth Vader. So do you have to breathe heavily every time you drink it?
1: Sort of. It's actually the Dark Side. Why it is, because it uses smoked malt, which is very polarizing ingredient, and we also doesn't use any. It uses all liquid hops. There's no true natural hops in it, so it's sort of a slippery slope in the brewing world once you use these sort of shortcuts. So they're controversial, but they're really, really. Yeah.
0: Clancy's just touching the microphone here, so he's got his uncle grabbing him. So let's talk about beer too. Like, are people still spending and drinking beers these days?
1: Definitely. Look, we often laugh. You know, if you watch a lot of the media, you'd think that the country's going broke, but we're selling more beer now than we ever have. So,
0: yeah, okay.
1: So people are out and about. We are, I have to say, because we brew locally, we don't transport, we don't spend money on packaging or massive marketing. We keep things really affordable as well, like as we believe that beer should be. It's the working man sort of drink. It shouldn't be expensive, and it's not hard to make either. So,
0: yeah. Hops, a bit of malt, and a bit of happiness. Is that the ingredients?
1: That's it.
0: Yeah. So tell us about a small business too, like around Deloraine. Do you actually help each other out when it comes to, a Friday night at the British Hotel?
1: Yeah. So we like to support a lot, like. Obviously, the local businesses. We use the local butcher a lot. We use, obviously, all our fruit and veg comes from just down the road here. Deloraine communities, it's really good. You know, we're lucky to have four pubs. I don't think there's any towns this size in Australia that have, many towns this size in Australia that actually have four operating proper pubs still, which is pretty impressive. I think it goes to show a lot about the way that the, not only that the town's supported by the local community, but tourists and passers through. We're not even on a main road anymore. So for a town like this, still be doing well with four pubs, we've got two cafes, three bakeries now, is it?
0: Yeah.
1: Fish and chip shop, a heap of cafes. Yeah, but yeah, no, it's a beautiful place. So it's not hard to do well here, I think.
0: Yeah, so well, where else would you want to be, really? But talking about that, speaking of Bogues shutting down in November, what was your reaction to that announcement? And does that open the door for independent brewers too?
1: It's a tricky call, to be honest. It's a shame for, obviously, I have friends that work there, so it's a shame to lose jobs. I think it was inevitable when the company was taken over by was made foreign owned a number of years ago that this would eventually happen. Yes, hopefully it does open some doors for us independent smaller brewers. But yeah, I think it's a shame. You know, we still have Bogues on tap here. We still sell it behind the bar. So because you know we're still a corner pub in country Tasmania, but. And it's a shame, to be honest.
0: And the state government did announce funding for a beer trail and festival. Would you welcome that?
1: Yeah, definitely. Definitely. We've actually been behind the scenes quite heavily pushing for that, both through the IBA. We're IBA members, and we're really glad that the state government's come in and used some of that money which they originally gave Bogues, which I have to say is pretty good of them to pay the money back, which is going to fund, is going to help fund that trail. So which is great.
0: Well, it's great that you're hanging out with us. Thanks for having us here at the British Hotel. Tom Green from Little Green Men, appreciate your time.
1: Cheers, thank you very much.
0: And the time is 4:27.
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3: 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We may still get birds coming to southern Tasmania out of the sub-Antarctic.
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0: Yeah, it's ABC Your Say. Tell us what's on your mind and tell us about the perspective of the Derwent Valley as we do it live from the British Hotel this afternoon. And just outside of Deloraine, Anna Terry and her team of highly trained truffle dogs spend their time hunting for Tasmania's buried culinary treasures. And among the 5,000 trees at the Truffle Farm, Tasmania, Anna Terry joins us right now. Good afternoon, Anna.
5: How are you going, Dan?
0: Yes, I'm very good. Now, I've been here. It's amazing, like Deloraine and the Meander Valley. First of all, what do you love about this place?
5: I love the community. Like everywhere you go, the old finger flick on the steering wheel, you know everybody you see. It's just that sense of community wherever you go. You go to the post office and there's muddy boots lined up out the door and you know who's going to be inside based on how much cow poo's on the boots. And it's just that's it for me. Yeah.
0: And so let's start with the dogs at the Truffle Farm too. How do you train a dog to become a professional when it comes to truffles?
5: Yeah, a lot of patience. Training a dog from a puppy, I always find you going to end up with a better hound, but you can train an old dog new tricks as well. But it does take a little bit of time, persistence, but just that exposure, creating kind of a cycle between the word truffle, the perfume, and a reward, whatever that reward looks like for the dog, and just ingraining that, spending time with them, and just loving them is the main trick. If you love your dog, they'll love you back and do what you ask.
0: And what moment of discovery look like when the dog tells you I've found one? What is that moment like?
5: So each of my dogs are slightly different, but primarily just doing that little scratch of the paw on the ground, saying, hey, Mum, there's one here, and then waiting for me to have a look and double check. And as soon as I see that there is one there, they get their treat, and then they're very happy.
0: And so what does a freshly unearthed truffle actually smell like too? Can you describe it to us?
5: It's really hard to describe the perfume of truffle. It's like an earthy sweetness. I kind of liken it to when you initially open up like a fresh punnet or a fresh container of homegrown raspberries. It's that really, earthy sweetness. But to me, it's just, I love it.
0: And so you've got 5,000 trees on the farm. How do you know where to look, or does the dogs kind of tell you?
5: Yeah, so we have different seasons for different blocks of our trees. So we have summer truffles and winter truffles, so we kind of know which seasons, which plantations we need to be in. But as for where to look, that's entirely up to the dogs. Truffles are underground, we can't see them, so we rely entirely on the dogs to tell us where they are.
0: Chatting with Anna Terry on ABC's Your Say here at Deloraine. And your dad, Tim Terry, grew Australia's first very black truffle. That's pretty exciting. Did you know it was going to be part of Tasmania's history when that happened? Or you weren't around, but tell us about it.
5: I was quite little the day the first truffle in Australia came out of the ground. I don't have a huge memory of it, but one thing I do remember, I came home from school that day and I have a very fond memory of my father with a cigar. The one and only time in my life I've ever seen him with a cigar, and it was on that day, the 18th of June back in 1999. So very much history was made that day, and I'm very privileged to be able to keep doing that legacy now.
0: And where do the truffles go in the world too? Like, where do you export to?
5: Yeah, so probably for our first kind of 20 years, we were exporting all over the globe. We didn't really have much of a domestic market here in Australia. No one really knew what they were. And now we shift to today where all of our market is kept domestically within Australia. So we are sending truffles all across Australia. But even more so, I'd say the last 5 or 6 years, we keep most of our truffles here in Tasmania, which is Yeah,
0: it's good. And you were on My Kitchen Rules with your brother Henry too. What was that experience like, and what did you take away from the whole thing?
5: Very, very unreal experience. Very grateful to have done it. Henry and I, our friendship has certainly been solidified from that. Our cooking ability still, I don't think, is very questionable. I don't think it's improved much. But just how lucky we are here in Tassie to have the produce that we have to cook with, and you know, knowing it's come from paddock to plate, we're so privileged to have that. And that's probably, all these fancy dishes, but at the end of the day, we just meat and veg kids, and we couldn't wait to get home and have just that.
0: Anna Terry from the Truffle Farm Tasmania, thanks for joining us on ABC Drive.
5: Thanks, Dan. Thanks for having me.
0: Thanks for joining us. Now, we're going live to Duncan. Duncan Bailey there. You have the news headlines. What's happening in the news?
6: Good afternoon, Dan. A daycare centre in Tasmania's north is working with the health department after a child treated for tuberculosis attended the centre. A spokesperson for Good Start Early Learning in Kings Meadows says the child last attended the centre in mid-July, and the centre was informed last week. Families of the children and staff considered close contacts were informed yesterday, with precautionary testing available through the Launceston General Hospital. Tuberculosis is rare in Australia, but can be deadly if left untreated. The ABC understands the risk of transmission is low and it's an isolated case. Tasmania Police is reminding anyone travelling around the state to inform others of their plans. An elderly couple from South Australia were rescued near Ryana in the state's remote northwest yesterday after they'd been missing for more than 24 hours. The couple's vehicle was bogged, they had no phone reception, and with their planned destination unknown, police had an extensive area to search to find them. And Tasmania's police minister has defended his government's decision to grandfather some of its proposed firearm reforms. The government yesterday tabled in Parliament its draft reforms, which would reclassify some guns to a more restrictive license category and introduce Australian citizenship as a requirement for gun ownership. Those changes have been grandfathered, meaning they won't apply to existing licensed gun owners. And those are the headlines.
0: Thank you, Duncan, with the headlines. Let's take a look at your weather.
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0: And we're joined by Robert Laurie from the Bureau of Meteorology. Robert, what's in store for the rest of the weekend? Robert, Bob, you there, buddy?
7: Some strong wind warnings out on the moment for the northerly coast, and so right across from the Furneaux Islands, across, not including Devonport and Launceston, we've got really quite strong winds from tomorrow morning. And those winds are going to start to ease from lunchtime tomorrow. Chance of showers tomorrow morning for Launceston. But then it should start to ease up. Mostly sunny afternoon. And looking at a maximum tomorrow of around 13 degrees. With that wind easing off during the day. And then getting down to 3 on Sunday. And back up to 15 on Sunday.
0: And Robert, what are we going to look... Do we have any warnings or coastal swells to look forward to?
7: Yeah, we've got quite a few warnings on the moment. So we've got this severe weather warning for those Furneaux Islands, parts of the western, southeast, north, northeastern coastal areas, really right across to, across to the Georgetown kind of area and offshore. We've got wind warnings right along the entire coast. We've got a strong wind warning for today and a gale warning for tomorrow. So it's pretty wild out in the water, but it should ease during Saturday.
0: Robert Laurie, thanks for joining us from the Bureau of Meteorology.
7: Catch you next time.
0: Catch you next time. It's Drive for ABC Northern Tasmania. And your say, what's on your mind at the British Hotel here in Deloraine. Let's play some tunes for your drive home. Happy Friday, everyone. TGIF.

0: ABC USA, live from the British Hotel for the drive home, Eddie Bricknell and the New Bohemians. It's 22 minutes to 5.
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0: Yeah, thank God it is Friday at the British Hotel in Deloraine. Tell us what's on your mind. It's ABC Your Say, and joining the conversation at any stage, of course. If you're in Westbury or Deloraine, chances are you've come across Lucy Boots. She's a passionate local business owner and one of the people that works hard to put the greater Western Tiers on the map. And Lucy runs Love Lucy Boots. It's a coffee shop, it's a wine, it's a hospitality bar, it's everything in one. And she's the vice chair of the Greater Western Tiers Tourism Association. Lucy joins us right now. Good afternoon, Lucy.
5: Good afternoon.
0: Now, you run a coffee shop, you do everything, you do hospitality. Is there anything you can't do?
5: Probably not. Give it to me. What's the saying? If you need something done, give it to a busy person, yeah. And that'll make it happen.
0: Well, this is great because I heard Deloraine is nominated for the second year in a row for the Tourism Association Awards. Do you think this is the greatest place on earth?
5: Well, I think Meander Valley is. So a little kind of sidestep to it is that we actually had Deloraine and Westbury entered for top tourism town. But Deloraine pipped Westbury just at the post. But the amazing thing is that Meander Valley is representing Tasmania. So top tourism town for a small town, and we're heading to the Nationals in September.
0: Oh, we've got to make Nationals. That's like our Bring It On. I've always dreamed about Deloraine making it. But what is it that people love about tourism here around the Meander Valley?
5: Oh, I think it's that whole thing about is that we're beautifully Tasmanian. So we make people feel welcome. We, I suppose, embrace that whole concept of living life like a local. And we want people to have a great experience when they're here. We want people to have that kind of, this is where I drink beers at. This is where I, you know, have my dinner at. It's that whole thing about wanting to ensure that people get the best of the best here in Tassie.
0: And Lucy, we want to know too, what can improve around the Deloraine area? Because I know there's a lot of funding issues sometimes.
5: I think that's always going to be an issue for a number of different things. But I think that what makes the beauty about Meander Valley especially is about people being committed to small business. And I suppose locals backing small business. And as much as times get tough, I think that we're really fortunate, especially during the winter months, around locals turning up for us and making sure that we continue to survive.
0: Yeah, because I know a lot of businesses in Deloraine have noticed some sales drop during fuel prices when they increased. So have you noticed that?
5: Well, I'm in Westbury, which is the next town across, but it's definitely kind of some of that feedback that we're noticing. So some of the kind of small businesses in Deloraine are noticing that people that might have, for example, ventured from Devonport or Launceston, they're not coming as much. Once again, we're starting to rely on that kind of local traffic and kind of the whole thing about people, for example, if they would have bought, you know, a coffee and a cake, they would just buy a coffee. If they would have bought two beers. So it's just kind of noticing that people are just starting to kind of cut back slightly.
0: And if you had to choose like the magnum opus, like the best part about the area, what would you say for a tourist if they come into Deloraine?
5: Well, I would definitely say come via Westbury first and visit Love Lucy Boots and then head to Deloraine. I think Deloraine, there's the best of the best because we've got such a beautiful mix around the creatives, the producers, the cafes. There's a little bit of everything here for people to, you know, and it caters to everyone, the family and the kids.
0: And one thing you want to see to make living here better, is there one thing you'd like to improve?
5: Continue promoting Meander Valley, and it's the best of the best.
0: Well, that's it. Love Lucy Boots in Westbury, based around Westbury. Lucy, thanks for joining us this afternoon.
5: Thanks, Dan.
0: And we're throwing over to Duncan. Duncan at the bar. Where are you? Oh, he's over here. Hello, Duncan.
6: Hello. I love to have a beer with Duncan.
0: You love to have a beer with Duncan? Not really, but let's give you this microphone.
7: Why not? Just to be safe. How you going, Dan?
8: Yeah, good, mate.
7: I'm joined at the bar with Stephanie, who is the director of the Tasmania Craft Fair. How are you doing, Stephanie?
9: I'm very well, thank you.
7: What brings you out today?
9: Oh, well, I'm excited that we've got a craft fair and that it's great for our area and meet you.
7: You obviously spend a lot of time in Deloraine. Are you a local from here?
9: Yes, I live at Exton, but yes, I'm local. I belong to the Rotary Club of Deloraine as well, so yes.
7: What do you love about this community?
9: It's a wonderful art community with lots of gifted people and lots of friendly folk, yes.
7: And obviously being involved with the craft fair, there's a huge arts community here. You know, how does that influence the craft fair each year?
9: Well, we need lots of help, of course, because it goes over 3 days and 230 exhibitors. So there's always people wanting help. So, and they're a very helpful community. So this year we've already booked all the accommodation out in the Deloraine area. So we know it's going to be a great success.
7: If you had to change anything about Deloraine, what would it be?
9: I don't think I want anything. We've got we're a wonderful community, and I don't think there's a lot of changes. Maybe, you know, maybe better transport, and could look after our elderly a bit better, but I don't know how we solve that problem.
7: It could be tricky. And can you tell me what's happening with the craft fair this year?
9: We've got the Rajah Fix coming, the Rajah quilt, which is the quilt that came out with the ladies that made it on the Rajah boat from Ireland to Tasmania. It's the facsimile, because the real one is hanging in the museum, which is nearly in threads, as you can understand, 185 years old. And so that's exciting to see. We've already had a little sneak peek preview, and it's a beautiful quilt. And it will end up staying in Tasmania, which is rather exciting for Tasmania.
7: Stephanie, would you live anywhere else in the world?
9: Not at the moment, no.
7: Thank you so much for joining us. Hand you back to Dan.
0: Duncan Bailey there with Stephanie here. And Louise is from Arts Deloraine. And Deloraine's got a real reputation as one of Tasmania's most creative communities. Good afternoon, Louise.
8: Hi, good afternoon.
0: Now, so how creative is this community?
8: I think Arts Deloraine is creative from the boots up, really. It's, you know, the Tasmanian Craft Fair, of course, but also recently we just opened the Pocket Park in October, which has been an absolute open facility, a venue for pop-up galleries or performances. We celebrate things like International Women's Day, Volunteer Week, and also kids' markets. So the arts is definitely high up. And also, of course, we've got the prestigious Meander Valley Art Awards, which is coming up in end of October. So I think as a small regional and rural community, I think we definitely hit above our weight.
0: Yeah, you punch above your weight. I used to do the Deloraine One Act Play Festival too. I actually met my wife in Deloraine. Can you believe that?
8: I do, and I was just speaking to someone saying that the One Act Plays are all rehearsing at the moment, so there's lots of incredible theatre that happens here.
0: And a lot of people saying the much-loved winter fire event, there's a push to bring it back. Do you know any information about that?
8: We are pushing hard to get winter fire back. Arts Deloraine stepped back from winter fire about 2 years ago. We needed to have a look and reassess how we managed and administrated that festival. Our problem was that because of what we use is where we go out to the community and we ask them to participate. So there's lots of children involved, there's lots of artists involved, there's lots of musicians involved. So when it came to purchasing tickets, it was difficult because half the community was actually at the festival event. So we're looking at a different role of management, we're looking at some substantial funding, and we've all got our fingers crossed that something will ventilate, because it is a fantastic event for Deloraine and the regional.
0: I guess you always have big barriers like that in the community. So what can be achieved, do you think, with the right support?
8: With the right support, Deloraine could just get bigger and brighter. And I think, you know, we've got WOAD coming up, which is Arts Windows, Arts on Deloraine. So lots of people can exhibit, but lots of people can perform, but it's about creating opportunities, because we definitely have the skills and the experience.
0: And is it hard to apply for those grants too?
8: Everything's competitive in this day and age, but we were very fortunate that we were awarded a community project award and another cultural award by the Meander Valley Council. So those kind of awards really buff up applications.
0: Yeah, fair enough. Well, what about the cost of living in the impact in Deloraine? Do you see more people coming out to the arts?
8: I think it's economically stressful for a lot of people across Australia, not just Tasmania. And that's why I think the beauty of the Pocket Park is fantastic. It's an open event. It's a free event. It's a place where people can go and meet. So, yeah, it's about trying to keep it accessible to everybody, regardless of how much money they have or don't have.
0: Well, would you ask the council for a little bit of cash then, like to create more arts?
8: I can't speak highly enough of the Meander Valley Council in regards to supporting the arts. They have gone above and beyond duty. They gave us considerable funding to activate the Pocket Park. So, no, I think the Meander Valley definitely try extremely hard. They've definitely got a great team at the moment in their wellness section where they're reaching out to a lot more young kids. And we're just about to promote a program called Game for Gamers. So we're taking out Games for Gamers in all the local halls around the area. Another free event, but opening it up. So, yeah, we don't have a lot of money, but we have a lot of skills, we have a lot of experience, and we have inspiration. So I think that's the best thing we can do.
0: Well, Louise Freeman from Arts Deloraine, thanks for joining us this afternoon and enjoy the rest of your, looks like a lemon, lime and bitters.
8: How did you guess?
0: I just knew. Hey, it's 12 minutes to five.
10: 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Alan Jones has pleaded not guilty to multiple historical sexual assault charges, and now the case is before the courts.
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0: Yes, we're live from the British Hotel for your say on ABC Northern Tasmania for the drive home. Tell us what's on your mind. Share your story, share your perspective. And this little stranger has walked into the bar. Kim Napier, hello. You're not a Deloraisian.
12: I have strong links to Deloraine. My mother's family is from here. There were nine children born to William and Tasmania Tolson. He was the train station master. So my grandma, lots of family buried here. My grandma from here. My auntie Audrey had a farm that became Bonnie's Host Farm. So I'm technically local, Dan.
0: You're a local. My auntie's cousin's niece's husband was a platypus here.
12: No, it's a little bit closer than that. But I thought I'd call in and see how you're doing for your first ABC OB.
0: Oh, thank you. Yes, it's been wonderful so far, just meeting all the locals. But you are back Breakfast Monday from 5:30, discussing the importance of checking your super. Can you tell us more about that?
12: Well, it could be the most boring piece of paper that arrives in the letterbox or in your inbox, but it is really important to check your super statements. We'll have a checklist of things that you need to look out for and ask the big question, Dan. And have you thought about this? How much do I need to retire?
0: Oh, well, I don't think radio wages allow you to retire ever, do they? This is why I moved to the ABC.
12: Well, they don't... Yeah, no, I will never retire. And also, if you're thinking of bringing home a new puppy, how can you tell the difference between a responsible breeder and someone you should walk away from? So there have been some changes to the laws around animal welfare, but we're going to get some practical advice.
0: Breakfast Monday from 5:30, discussing the importance of checking your super. Can you tell us more about that?
12: Well, it could be the most boring piece of paper that arrives in the letterbox or in your inbox, but it is really important to check your super statements. We'll have a checklist of things that you need to look out for and ask the big question, Dan. And have you thought about this? How much do I need to retire?
0: Oh, you were.

0: specifically around puppies, which the RSPCA says needs to go a little bit further.
1: There you go. So that'll be back Monday from 5:30.
0: Yeah, that's it. Monday from 5:30. Can't wait.
1: Enjoy your shandy. Appreciate it. Well, Tim has popped in. He's a local for your say. Tim, how's your afternoon going?
2: Yeah, pretty good. Thanks.
1: Yeah. So share your story. Share your perspective. How is the Meander Valley and living around Deloraine?
2: It's a hell of a place. I came down here 26 years ago. I was going to spend 3 years and then head back to northern New South Wales. Turns out we're still here.
1: Mm. Yeah, so tell us about moving down here. So you just fell in love with the place?
2: Oh, well, my wife grew up down here and we came down to get to know the grandparents and ended up buying the farm. Meander Irrigation Scheme and all that sort of thing, like our, the whole valley has become much more lively just over the last 15 or so years that it's been developing. It's been fantastic.
1: So tell us about your farm then. So irrigation, you'd be an AgFest man then. You go along and grab the equipment?
2: I usually end up going there with a fat wallet and coming home with a thin one.
1: Yeah. And usually go with mud on your trousers afterwards too.
2: Yeah, absolutely.
1: Yeah. So what's your daily today on the farm? So what time do you get up and what's a typical day for you?
2: These days I'm not as early riser as I used to be, but we do dairy heifer adjustment, and that's pretty good. But I've also been growing hemp for the last 12 years and got a little business called the Tassie Hemp Shop, and we've got it in shops around Tassie, and I've also been advocating for the hemp industry for quite a while. But I spend my time sort of, working on advocating for the industry and moving cattle when they need to be moved.
1: Well, they need to be moved, don't they? But like with that, with the small business around the Meander Valley, would you suggest to people to start here? It's a good place to get on board?
2: I can say there's enough coffee shops in Deloraine, but other than that, it is a vibrant industry. Industrial area, and it's really lively, and this pub here, it's just been fantastic. These guys have done an amazing job.
1: Yeah, it's the British Hotel where we're broadcasting from. Do you come here on a Friday?
2: Yep, and my son-in-law, he plays gigs here from time to time.
3: Oh, does he?
1: So give him a quick plug. What's his name?
2: Ben Lawless.
3: Ben Lawless.
1: Yeah. Like Lucy Lawless. Yeah. Xena Warrior Princess.
2: Yeah, but there's no comparison in looks, I can tell you.
1: Well, you fought the law and the law won. Tim, thanks for hanging out with us this afternoon on ABC Your Say.
2: Yeah, thanks so much, mate.
1: And we're going to go to Duncan. Duncan is at the bar. Here he is. Oh, bloody, here we go, mate. Oh, what's he got? Got some locals here. So here you go, Duncan.
4: Passing the torch once again. I'm at the bar, which is filling up pretty quickly, and I'm here with Kat, who's actually just moved here 6 months ago. How are you doing, Kat?
5: Oh, look, I'm really well, Duncan. Thanks very much. I don't know that I can claim being a local yet, but I'm trying. I do live here.
4: I think we'll get there. Where have you moved from and what brought you to Deloraine?
5: Moved from the Blue Mountains in New South Wales and decided that this was our next and hopefully last lifelong adventure to move to. I've wanted to live in Deloraine for 35 years, so I'm very happy to be here.
4: And what are you loving about it so far?
5: I think, as has been reflected by your guests today, the extraordinary sense of community in this, in the Meander Valley and in Deloraine and its abutting villages in particular. It's an extraordinary place with extraordinary people. Heart, soul, social conscience and creativity in spades.
4: You've been really quick to get involved with the community as well. You're already involved with Deloraine House. Can you tell me about what you've been doing there?
5: Oh, absolutely. I think Deloraine and Meander Houses are the neighbourhood houses in the local region, and these are not-for-profit community organisations that are largely across the country called neighbourhood centres in some places, but they support our communities. They support participation and engagement for people who are socially isolated, often our aged populations, young mothers, people who are struggling, and they do such important work supported by volunteers. It's a volunteer board. There's a paid, very small staff, and Deloraine House operates on between 70 and 80 volunteers. They couldn't do it without that community spirit, and they feed thousands of people and are helping in very difficult times around food insecurity and housing insecurity. So shout out to them and

0: our ability to support them as a community.
1: It's been great to chat with you, Kath. I think we have some Kylie Minogue coming up next. What do you think about that?
0: Oh, I think that's fabulous, and it's spinning around.

0: the gold pants around the British Hotel. It's Your Say, ABC. It's Dan Taylor for The Drive Home on ABC Northern Tasmania. And we're coming to you live from Deloraine, listening to the locals, the business owners, the community leaders, and most importantly, you. So what are the issues that matter in this part of Tasmania? We're asking the entire Meander Valley. So we're going to be doing that, and we've got more from the British Hotel next.
1: When our leaders speak,
2: the Premier is snubbing his nose at the will of Parliament.
1: If it's relevant to you.
3: There is a gap, according to the Energy Minister, between what Hydro Tasmania want to earn and what Rio Tinto want to pay.
1: When the news unfolds,
4: ABC Northern Tasmania.
5: Good evening, ABC News. I'm Josh Duggan. A prominent Tasmanian harness racing operator has been fined $8,000 for failing to secure adequate insurance, which came to light after employees were injured in a car crash. Emily Smith has more.
6: Ben Yol Racing was sentenced in the Launceston Magistrates Court this afternoon after pleading guilty to failing to maintain a policy of insurance with a licensed insurer between July 2022 and December 12, 2023. The court had heard WorkSafe Tasmania was alerted following a crash in January 2023, which injured a number of employees and killed four horses. Magistrate Sharon Cure ordered the company to pay $62,168 to the WorkCover Tasmania board and fined the company $8,000 plus $82 in costs.
5: Families of children attending a daycare centre in Tasmania's north have been told they're close contacts of a child who has tuberculosis. Kelsey Reid has the details.
7: Good Start Early Learning in the Launceston suburb of Kings Meadows says the centre was informed about the tuberculosis case last week and shared that information yesterday with the families of children who came into contact with that child. They say the infected child last attended the centre in mid-July. It was an isolated case and low risk to the community. Precautionary testing of close contacts is being coordinated by the Health Department and the Launceston General Hospital. The Australian Centre for Disease Control states tuberculosis is one of the world's most infectious diseases, killing 1.3 million people annually.
5: The Australian Federal Police have charged a dual Russian-Australian citizen with foreign interference, accused of attempting to send secrets to Russia. Nadal Mustafa has more.
8: The Victorian man is alleged to have travelled to Russia in 2024, where he undertook military-style training before returning to Australia. Police then allege he travelled to Ukraine last year, where he joined the Ukrainian armed forces to gain sensitive information and attempted to send it to Russian intelligence. AFP Commissioner Chrissy Barrett says the 27-year-old man was arrested in Brisbane's southwest yesterday and the risk to the community is low.
9: At this stage, there is nothing to suggest there was or is any threat to Australia.
8: His matter was briefly mentioned in the Brisbane Magistrates Court today, where it will return in October.
5: Russia's Deputy Foreign Minister, Sergei Rybakov, says the country is open to listening to new proposals on how to reach a settlement on the Ukraine conflict. Tuiyong Fitzpatrick reports.
10: Negotiations between Russia and the US to bring about an end to the conflict in Ukraine have largely stalled amid the war in Iran. In an interview published on Russian media outlet News RU, Mr. Ryabkov says the US has demonstrated a readiness for constructive dialogue and an understanding of Russia's position. The Kremlin says it has no information yet on a possible next visit to Moscow by US presidential envoys Jared Kushner and Steve Witkoff, who have led negotiations with Russia in the past. Moscow has repeatedly said it's open to talks, but that these must recognise the new realities on the ground.
5: At least 13 workers have been killed after a hillside collapsed at a mine in southwestern Colombia, with seven others injured. Officials say the accident was caused by a landslide after initial reports suggested there'd been an explosion at the site. Rescue efforts have stopped after all missing workers were found. A lawyer representing two of the women involved in the Sydney Swans scandal says his clients are in hiding after receiving threatening messages from members of the public. Costa Haritos has the details.
4: Several adult entertainers are understood to have joined Swans players at Melbourne's Pullman Hotel on Sunday night after being hired after the Swans' win against Essendon. Police are investigating a report of sexual assault, which the ABC understands centres on a player allegedly touching one of the women without her consent. John Karantzis from Carboni Lawyers says his clients are terrified after receiving threatening messages from members of the public this week.
11: These women are currently in fear for their life. In essence, hiding.
4: Police have not made any arrests or laid any charges.
5: To the state's weather for tomorrow, the forecast is for showers about the west, central districts and south, easing during the afternoon. Showers falling as snow above 900 metres in the south in the morning. There's a gale warning for all coastal waters as well as Storm Bay and a strong wind warning for the rest of the southeast inshore waters and the southwest lakes. Showers in all cities, a top of 12 in Hobart, 14 in Burnie, 15 in Devonport and 16 in Launceston. ABC News.
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0: Yeah, that's right, abc.net.au/your say. This afternoon we are live from Deloraine. We're listening to the locals, the business owners, all the leaders. The entire town is here at the British Hotel. And what are the issues that matter in this part of Tasmania? That's what we are asking all afternoon. We want to be a conduit to you and have your voice heard. Celebrate what makes Meander Grove Valley so great. We want to hear your stories, and we're doing it at the historic British Hotel. So some of the best scenery around here too. But yeah, the people who live, work and play right here, they're all having bevies. And pretty soon we're going to have a chat to Rulla Kelly Mansell. He's a Deloraine boy, and he will be the founder and director of positive mental health charity Make Runs Maxi. So we'll have a check of the roads first before we get to him.
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0: Well, around the CBD of Launceston, it's just the major arterials, the usual delays, so the major routes into and out of the city. Bass Highway looking pretty clear, Midland Highway as well. Boland Street is clear, and out the front of the British Hotel, clear as. So we're going to keep you updated with any major crashes, closures or delays as they come through. But if you spot anything we need to know about, give us a text 0467 922 917. And the biggest issues with this bloke right now, it's Duncan. Duncan, he's at the bar, always is. Mate, who have you got with you? We love this song. We're dancing around. Chucking shapes to it. I'll give you my microphone.
13: I'm swapping. I'll pass it in. There we go. G'day. I've got Tony here with me, who's an artist that's lived in Deloraine for 42 years, I believe. How are you going, Tony?
14: Very well, thank you. How are you?
13: Doing well. What brings you out today?
14: Well, when I was actually invited, asked to come and talk, because there's a group of people who are very concerned in this town about the fact that the Ashley Detention Centre is now planned to become a low-security prison farm.
13: And what are you concerned about in terms of the direction of that facility?
14: That's spelled out. That really comes down to what this community is all about. For the 40 years that I've been here, this community's been continuing to build on its reputation as a creative community, known around Australia for that. Lots and lots of artists, lots of heritage, the beautiful landscape, all sorts of things. That's what we're known for. In fact, tonight before I came, I went to AI and said, to ask, if you like, someone who wasn't biased, AI, and I said, you know, what's Deloraine best known for? And those are the things that were put forward. When I went and asked what Risdon was known for, Risdon first and foremost is known for its prison. If we allow even a small prison farm to start here, the creep will be towards a larger and larger entity, which will be right on the highway. This community will be known as a prison community in 40 years' time. So all the work that's gone in so far, all the reputation we've established around the world will be damaged and certainly weakened, if not damaged completely. It doesn't take many incidents at a prison to completely change the reputation of the area where that prison is.
13: Tony, what do you still love about living in Deloraine?
14: What do I love about Deloraine? Well, the landscape first. This is a beautiful place. It's spiritually, I mean, if you go right back to the first inhabitants, this must have been a wonderful place. It's still wonderful, even though we've changed it so much. It's magical. And I think it's one of the reasons that so many artists and creative people are attracted to this region and to this town to live. And that's one of the most important things for our potential into the future.
13: Have you seen more young artists flocking to this town?
14: Have I what?
13: Have you seen more young artists flocking to this town?
14: I wouldn't say that I have, no. I think that there's a very real need to bring more artists to the town, and that's exactly what I'm going on about. If we start making this town into a town that's known for its prison, which is what is where we will end up going, it doesn't take many bad incidents, as we saw a few years ago with Ashley's reputation. It doesn't take many, many bad incidents for the town to be known for that. It will not be a place that attracts artists or creative people. No.
13: Tony, thank you very much for coming down and joining us this afternoon.
14: Thank you, Duncan.
15: That is Duncan Bailey there. What an absolute legend having a beer with Duncan. And this guy is a former Indigenous trainee with ABC Northern Tasmania, Rolla Kelly Mansell. How you going, Rolla?
16: Yeah, I'm going good, thank you. How are you?
15: Yeah, you're a Deloraine boy and boy through and through, aren't you?
16: Yes, kind of. Some would actually say I'm Mole Creek. I'm born under Toolumbunna, Mount Roland. So, yeah, I was born and raised in that area. But, yeah, moved to Deloraine when I was about 12. And it is kind of a hometown as such. So even just the whole region, you know, where we are, we're in the northern nation of our island of Lutjawinta. And so, yeah, all this country here is very special and sacred country. We are actually in the meeting place to the whole island traditionally. And that's why it has such a cultural significance to this area.
15: So let's talk about that. You're in the Palawini Aboriginal Corporation. So tell us about this organisation.
16: Yeah, well, I mean, Palawini, that's our red ochre. So that's the ochre that's found out here at Toolumpunga. That's the most sacred ochre on our island. And the place where it is found close by, it's the only place that traditionally before colonisation where every family group or clan or tribe or nation would have to come through for ceremony. So I guess in honour of its significance, we named the organisation Palawini. But basically we're here to, you know, service our community and I guess provide some resources. We have such a, you know, enriched cultural story here as well, but we also have a very... you know, far and wide community, Aboriginal community all throughout this region. So not only do we want to just, I guess, be, you know, a resource to our community, but we also want to, I guess, safeguard it as well, you know, and as well, I guess, work on programs and initiatives which are not only going to benefit us as Aboriginal people, but we do have some projects as well that are going to benefit all people.
15: Yeah. Well, tell us about that, like some of those projects. What are you proudest about the community around this area?
16: Oh, I'm proud. I mean, one of the projects we got going at the moment, which is what I've brought in with me, it's the Ngupawulla Niara National Park proposal. Basically, it's an historical proposal to turn what is considered the Great Western Tiers into an Aboriginal National Park, which would be the first on the island. We're the only state in the country that doesn't have one, and this proposal itself has been around since the 1990s. My grandmother, elders from that generation, my uncle, my mum when she was younger, they were a part of the first initial proposal, and then pretty much since then it's kind of made its way to the surface and come back down, and kind of, I guess, been looked after or driven by a lot of conservation groups, but really in the last kind of 2 years as an Aboriginal community and as myself, I guess, leading and reauthoring the proposal, we're really coming out now and showing this new proposal as two subheadings, opportunities and possibilities, and really kind of letting that drive the future, and really not looking at really looking at it from those two aspects, opportunities and possibilities, and what it would mean not only to this community here, but also the wider community and the island.
15: And so tell us about that, the country, the land, the sea, the sky. What do you teach to the young people of Deloraine?
16: You know, a whole range of different I guess, knowledge being passed on to our younger generations. We're such enriched here with our country, what we find, some of the, I guess, animals and stories to this country as well. And but really, some of the main things we're trying to teach and bring back is our everything to do with our ceremony, from our dancing to our songs, to our kinship, how we understand and have that interconnection with not only us as Aboriginal people in our own community and clans, but also the country itself. Remembering that, I guess, there's a
17: larger story to our wider Aboriginal community of the island, but when you really break it down and look at it from the nation's perspective and the lens, it's really about just re-engaging our community with that story here. Of the Blarrala platypus that's the dreaming here, and then as well, yeah, telling the story and sharing the story of Ngupuwula, of Tulumbana, Tarini Mari, Mount Roland, Tulumpunga, the Gog Range, this river that goes through here, you know, it's all part of our story. And our pretty much our nation is bordered by the two big river systems, which end up becoming the South Esk and then also the fourth river up towards the northwest. So it's just about sharing and educating and passing on that knowledge, and then letting our younger generations then carry on that cultural knowledge, which we pass on to them, and really continue that way of sharing who we are.
15: And what do you think some of the challenges are facing young people around the Meander Valley at the moment?
17: Oh man, it's a really deep question. But I think from our perspective, that's what Puluweni were trying to do. We're trying to fill the void of being, I guess, under-resourced and under-serviced from an Aboriginal perspective. And really, that's what I see and what a lot of our community does see with our community here is, you know, is being under-resourced and under-serviced. So if we can actually be that and bridge that gap for our generations, for our kids, you know. As you can see all around, you know, the country, but here as well, we have, you know, Aboriginal people have the highest rate of incarceration, you know, in the country and our youth as well. So for us, we really want to just be able to create channels and pathways and programs for our next generation to come through and know that they have a safe place to, you know, practice their culture away from alcohol, away from drugs, away from all the things that can deter you down the wrong path. And bring us together and let that drive forward. So, yeah.
15: Oh, well, appreciate your time. Rolla Kelly-Mansell, thanks for joining us on ABC USA.
17: No, thank you.
15: And if you want to join the conversation, abc.net.au/yoursay. We're going to have some more tunes for your afternoon as we do it live from the British Hotel right here on Deloraine on ABC Northern Tasmania. Dan Taylor for The Drive Home.

0: ABC Northern Tasmania. Dan Taylor for the drive home. A bit of Queen on your wireless as we do it live from the British Hotel. ABC's Your Say here in Deloraine. It's 18 past five.
1: 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It sounds like you need a good physio. 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I'm Mel Bush, and this weekend, physiotherapist Fiona Hamilton is helping you get strong and supple again. 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
0: Yes, it's hard to hold a candle in the cold town of Deloraine, but it's ABC's Your Say live at the British Hotel, and it's Dan Taylor for the drive home. And at just 16, Molly is already playing a big part in shaping what life looks like for young people in Deloraine. So she's developed the Hangout, which is a youth space offering everything from baking to crafts, and it's also part of Arts Deloraine and the team developing the town's new youth awards. And Molly joins us. Good afternoon, Molly.
3: Hello.
0: Hello. So tell us about the Hangout and what's it all about.
3: So the Hangout is an inclusive, almost like third space for young people in Deloraine, but also the wider Meander Valley to come and build skills and just generally hang out. We try to provide a platform for people to really be themselves and to, yeah, just have fun.
0: It's just a nice safe space and you can do baking, crafts, that kind of thing.
3: Yeah, for sure. We have some awesome people come in who teach our young people many different skills. Yeah, like you said, crafts, baking, candle making, jewellery making, all that kind of thing. So, yeah, it's a really amazing program.
0: So you've got the butcher, the baker and the candlestick maker, part of Arts Deloraine. So tell us about that, Arts Deloraine, and what they do.
3: So Arts Deloraine is an organisation, obviously, who contribute to arts in the Meander Valley. One of their most well-known events was they used to put on Winter Fire, which was a really amazing event. Lately, we've taken a small step back and we're focusing on some more grassroots projects and events. We've recently opened the Pocket Park in Deloraine, which is an awesome community space. So, yeah, just in general, we really like to help the arts in the Meander Valley and provide, again, people a space to be themselves.
0: And let's talk about the youth awards too, recognising younger people in the community. Have you got some success stories and are the youth just thriving around this area?
3: We find that they are. I mean, obviously, being a rural area, there are a lot of downsides to being a young person in a rural area, but especially in the Meander Valley, we find that there are a lot of really, really incredible young people. So we'd love to use the Youth Awards as a way to really recognise their endurance and their just success in general.
0: So tell us about what it is like to live here as a 16-year-old. Is there much to do around the Meander Valley?
3: It is interesting. I think that being a rural area, there is a real need for more opportunities. It's quite difficult to find opportunities regarding, obviously, employment, higher education, that kind of thing. So that's something that I'd really like to focus on in the future. But overall, I mean, the Meander Valley is just such a close and loving community, I think. We're really, really lucky to, yeah, have such a supportive community in general. So there are downsides, there are upsides, but overall it's pretty good.
0: Yeah, well, that is good. And do people usually stay here or do they study somewhere else or go to the mainland?
3: Lots of people go to the mainland. University-wise, I don't know anybody who stayed in the Meander Valley, unfortunately. There's just not that opportunity, especially for higher education. Obviously, we still have a lot of people who work in agriculture, hospitality, tourism, who stay in the area, which is just amazing. But we find that a lot of young people do end up moving away from not only the Meander Valley, but also Tasmania as a whole. So that is definitely an issue, but we do have people stay and we do have people leave, so a bit of both.
0: Well, what's the biggest success story when it comes to the Youth Awards around Arts Deloraine? Do you have an example of someone who's really shining bright? Yourself?
3: I think that I've been able to do some really cool things with opportunities that have been given to me. I do describe myself as kind of a nepo baby in this community. My mum has done so much for the community and really has helped to put me out there a little bit. But I think in general, like, we just have so many incredible young people that it's really hard to choose one story. To tell someone's story would be kind of disregarding everyone else's. So we would really have to... It'd be a really hard decision to describe one person.
0: Just as a collective, just the youth of Deloraine are amazing.
3: Yeah, definitely, definitely.
0: Well, Molly, thanks for hanging out on the Hangout, because the Hangout is happening here on ABC Drive. Thank you so much.
3: Thank you so much for having me.
0: And tell us your say. Tell us what's on your mind. Share your story. Share your perspective and join the conversation. And Guy Stainer, hello. Are you there? Oh, look at this. Guy Stainer. We love that music. It's the song for Guy. What's in store for tonight's 7 p.m. news, Guy?
4: Well, Deloraine, Dan, there is a lot going on the news tonight. Sydney AFLW captain reveals the hurt felt by the club's women from the actions of five suspended male players, while two women involved in the hotel room incident say they will sue. The Georgetown Council to vote on whether to approve an AI data centre. A Launceston daycare centre connected to a case of tuberculosis. The AFP charges a Russian Australian with foreign interference. And we've got a story about a Queensland home invasion that proved not quite as dangerous as the residents initially thought. You'll need to find out who the invader is by tuning in tonight at 7 o'clock.
0: Well, thank you very much. Ahead of 7 p.m. a news bulletin, that is Guy Stainer. Let's check in and see how your weather's going.
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0: Well, forecast for the rest of the day. Well, showers about the west with isolated showers developing elsewhere during this day. West and northwesterly winds. Tomorrow for your Saturday, showers about the west, central districts and south. Isolated elsewhere, easing during the afternoon. Showers falling as snow above 900 metres in the south in the morning and rising throughout the day. Fresh to strong, gusterly, westerly winds easing during the afternoon and evening. And Sunday, mostly fine, apart from light showers about the west, patchy morning fog and frost in areas of the northwest. Westerly winds tending northwesterly throughout the day. And if you need the latest updates, abc.net.au/news/weather. Now, Amy Pegg, she is going to be playing tonight here at the British Hotel in Deloraine. Talented singer, guitarist, songwriter. She blends pop, country, music, kind of like blues and folk too. So she's on her way down and she's given us her latest song to play. So it's called Tough Game. We're going to play Amy Pegg for the first time for the drive home here at the British for ABC Your Say, but here she is with Tough Game. It's Amy Pegg for your drive home, ABC Northern Tasmania.

0: Hello, everyone. At the British Hotel, it's your say. Tell us what's on your mind, share your story, share your perspective. Amy Pegg will be on later tonight, who is a Marist absolute legend. It's 29 past five.
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0: Dan Taylor for the drive home. It's the British Hotel in Deloraine and it's ABC's Your Say. So tell us what's on your mind. Share your story, share your perspective. And the Deloraine Footy Club, the Kangaroos, stand more than just a sports institution. It is a testament to resilience, passion and community spirit that defines the town of Deloraine. And for Anthony Clayton, the current president, it's more than a game, isn't it, Anthony?
10: It's more than a game, mate. Yes, how are you today?
0: Very good. So tell us about your involvement in the Deloraine Footy Club. How long have you been there for?
10: I've been at Deloraine Footy Club since I was 15 years old. I was in the 79 Premiership side and I've been off and on there as president. This is my sixth or seventh go at being president.
0: Right. Yeah,
10: so I've been around for a while. I've had a couple of stints, one at Mole Creek years ago, one at Sheffield. But yeah, I've been around. I don't live in the district anymore, but I still love the place. Yeah, it's good.
0: So tell us about the legacy and the community when it comes to the Deloraine Footy Club. You said you played in a premiership. How many snags did you kick that year?
10: Not too many. I was in the forward line, but that was a long time ago. We play in the highest league now, in the Premier League, obviously, but, you know, this year's been a bit challenging. We started off quite well, but injuries now have, demoralised us a little bit. We're really struggling at the moment, but, you know, we'll get there and we'll get the new club rooms built and, there's a lot of enthusiasm. We've got some good young people there. The girls are going well and, they generate a lot of enthusiasm, these young fellas. Yeah, it's good.
0: Yeah, so tell us about the season too, because this club was founded in 1894. That's a lot of legacy.
10: Yeah, it's been around a while. When they decided to play at this Premier League level, you know, there was a bit of divide in the district that, you know, we shouldn't be doing it. You know, the argument was that, we shouldn't be at this level. Well, we've been playing at this level since 1984 when I come back from City South. You know, so us in Georgetown, actually. And, yeah, we've been at this level in TFL. I had a stint in there too for a while. And, yeah, we'd been in here for quite a while. And so it's just something new. It's just that we need to get more enthusiasm, more players, and generate some... I'm not sure what... Get the young fellas playing. We don't have enough young fellas playing. We're having trouble with under-18s. Matter of fact, I'm going up there over there tonight with under-18s play tonight. They play Bridge North, so the Friday night game's quite good.
0: So what do you find struggling to retain younger players too? Is it because the parents can't drive them to Deloraine or anything like that, or they just don't want to play footy anymore?
10: Well, the cost of living is involved in that, I suppose. You know, the problem is too, they play at 8:45 on a Saturday morning and some of these kids work, you know, they're only 16, 17. Others drive because it's 18 and a half now, but it's and some of them are just not enthusiastic like we used to be. I might have mentioned this somewhere earlier on that, you know, the girls seem to be more enthusiastic than the under 18 boys sometimes, but yeah, anyway, the girls are going pretty well.
0: Yeah, I guess there's competing pressures like work, study and other commitments. And I guess recruiting the girls, that's pretty exciting. Not having any issues with that.
10: No, we've got a great senior coach in Bradley Power. He's got a good program with our women, and along with Launceston and South Launceston and Scottsdale. We're probably the four strongest sides in the competition. I think our girls are on equal top at present time. But we've got a lot of good junior girls as well coming through. You know, and I was talking to Darren Crawford. He's mixed up with under 16 state Devil side the other week, and he's a school teacher, and he was saying that, you know, you'll find that more girls are kicking the football in the playground now at breaks than what there are boys, you know, so it's a, yeah.
0: That's a beautiful thing. And local government said the race course, is this where you play footy at? It got an award the other day?
10: Yeah. They got an award for the new race course precinct government award yesterday, they tell me. And it's actually quite good. They've redo the old steeples from the race course. They've regenerated some area up at the old race course where the betting ring used to be. There's a barbecue and stuff in there now. They've got a nice brand new playground down there that the way the kids are going, the council's going to have to do the flying flocks again because they're going to wear it out. But it's quite a good area, and at stage two will be our new club rooms, which will actually go ahead in the near future, which I'm hoping will create a lot of interest in the community. It's not just a football thing either. It's a thing that we want the community to use it and get more people involved in there. It's just not a football club thing. You know?
0: Well, tell us about that too, because how important is footy to give kids a pathway to the next chapter of their lives and developing them from a grassroots level?
10: I think kids, young people, especially young guys, you know, around that 16, 17, 18-year-olds, you know, they should be, male or female, they should be involved in any club. You know, you meet your future girlfriends or your wives or whatever at a club, whether it's a knitting club or a polo club or a football club. Everyone needs to be involved in a club. Clubs are very important, and it's a thing that when I was a kid we come through. Now I'm the old bugger, you know, running the club, and the kids are, all these mates I play with, their kids are coming through, you know, and see people, you know, young people down there with babies. There's four or five babies down there at the moment, and you know, it's great to see these youngers running around with their little young families at any football club. It doesn't matter where it is. Yeah.
0: Well, that is a good point. But the Deloraine Football Club, are you going to win tonight in the under-18s?
10: Well, I hope so. They haven't won too many this year. We had to forfeit a couple of times. So Bridge North go all right. I've got some good friends at Bridge North too, so we'll have a bit of fun tonight, and they'll be out of the way for the rest of the year, so that'll be good, yeah.
0: Well, appreciate your time, Anthony Clayton, the president of the Deloraine Kangaroos. Up the Roos, and thanks for joining us on ABC Drive.
10: Yes, thanks for having me, mate.
0: That's ABC USA. Tell us what is on your mind as we do it live from the British Hotel. We're going to put some music on for you for your drive home, and then we're going to cross to Duncan at the bar, because he loves to have a beer, that Duncan, doesn't he? He drinks in moderation, though. It's ABC USA. ABC Drive with Dan Taylor.

0: ABC Northern Tasmania, Dan Taylor for the drive home. It's your say at the British Hotel in Deloraine. Tell us what's on your mind. A bit of Donna Summer in 1977. It's 20 minutes to 6.
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0: Sure is. It's ABC Your Say, a chance to hear directly from the people who live, work and raise their families here. And Duncan is at the bar still, just hanging out with dogs. You've got a golden retriever at your foot, mate. What's happening at the bar?
7: Oh, there's lots going on. I'm pretty stoked to have a dog here. But I'm also joined by Sarah. How you going, Sarah?
8: Good, thank you.
7: What brings you out tonight?
8: Just a Friday catch up with my husband. We do it regularly, so yeah.
7: Got a beautiful doggo here as well, a fluffy golden retriever. What's her name?
8: Trixie Bell.
7: Does she do tricks, or is she a trickster?
8: No, she does do several tricks, so yeah, she lives up to her name quite well.
7: And so you work in the wine industry out here. Can you tell me a bit about it?
8: Yep, so I work at Meander Valley Vineyard. We're the only vineyard in the Meander region. I guess a local to most out this way. We're doing quite well considering we're very small, very boutique. We have a lot of support from the local people of the Meander Valley region, which is really good.
7: What kind of grapes do you grow out there?
8: We've got four varieties. So we've got Pinot Gris, Chardonnay, Pinot Noir, and a really unique variety called a Bacchanoir, which I guess is probably our standout from everything. We do sparkling and everything, but the Bacchanoir, we're the only producers of straight Bacco. A few people around grow it, but we're the only ones that produce straight Bacco. So, yeah, a little bit different.
7: How do you think the wine industry is standing up in Tasmania as a local grower?
8: It's a bit different. So I think the local sort of more smaller producers are now starting to be a standout more than anyone of the bigger guys. I think the bigger guys are leaving a few more grapes around. The smaller producers are really starting to shine now. And I think that comes down to more of people wanting to shop local more than anything and really support local small businesses. So, yeah, I think we're doing well. Tassie's hitting above its weight. The local sort of wine awards in Victoria show that Tassie's really starting to hit above what they expect. So, yeah.
7: What do you enjoy living about in this region?
8: I really like the community. So I'm not born and bred Tasmanian, and we live in Westbury, which is still about a part of the region, and we just love the community aspect of it. Everybody's really welcoming. Everybody gets behind a cause or a business, I guess. So, yeah, that's what I really love about it.
7: Is there anything you might change out here?
8: Not overly. I think maybe some more sort of nighttime dining options. We've got amazing pubs which do really well, but maybe just some other sort of cuisines would be good. But other than that, no, wouldn't really change anything.
7: Sarah, thanks so much for joining us. I'm going to throw back to you, Dan, so I can continue petting this dog.
0: Yeah, crack open a fresh Bailey, Duncan Bailey. 0467 922 917. We've just had a few texts come through. Hey, Dan, this is from Sam. How impressive was Molly from the Deloraine Hangout? She was articulate, knowledgeable and insightful, and clearly an asset for the Deloraine community. Absolutely agree. She knows her stuff, absolutely. And, that's what we're talking about this afternoon. So it's ABC Your Say. We want to hear what's being talked about around the kitchen tables, at the British pub, at the local businesses, the sporting clubs and the wider community. Let's go check PM and what's happening later this evening.
9: Hello, Samantha Donovan here on PM at 6:05. The Sydney Swans women's captain urges fans to stick with the club. Also, the federal police charge a Russian-Australian citizen with foreign interference. And Indigenous Australians celebrate the 60th anniversary of the Wavehill Station walk-off for equal pay.
10: They walked away from how they were treated, how they were, the living conditions were. All they had was just tin shed to cover up from the heat, from the rain. It was actually rationed that they got paid. There was no proper wages back then.
9: I hope you'll join me for PM just after the 6 o'clock news.
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0: Yeah, we're broadcasting live this afternoon from the British Hotel in Deloraine for ABC Your Say, hearing directly from the people who live, work and just hang out here at the British Hotel. And this bloke is here, Fritz. Good afternoon, Fritz.
11: Good afternoon. How are you?
0: I'm very good, mate. Now, tell us about your involvement in Deloraine. How long have you been here?
11: Off and on since 1974. I spent most of my life in New Guinea.
0: Right, and what were you doing in New Guinea?
11: Lots of things.
0: Yeah, okay.
11: But let's talk about Deloraine. What I've been doing lately is my involvement with the Deloraine Dramatic Society. And after a period where things weren't so great, they've really lifted, and we've got three playwrights in the area. And one of those playwrights makes films. And we've got the three plays under the one heading of Trapped coming up this month. And then we've got the Youth Drama Festival. And then we've got the Festival of One-Act Plays.
0: Now, let's talk about this, because many years ago I met my wife at the One Act Play Festival in Deloraine, and she was up on stage and I gave her a standing ovation, and I was the only bloke in the crowd that did.
11: Well, that sounds like the perfect start of a love story, doesn't it?
0: And it is, 20 years later, still with my beloved wife. But let's talk about the One Act Festival. What makes Deloraine such a great place to put on these kind of shows and treading the boards?
11: I'm sorry, I missed that question.
0: So the One Act Play Festival, what makes Deloraine so great when it comes to putting on these shows?
11: Well, we've been doing it for a very long time. I think in a former speech with you, we were talking, and nearly everybody who's under the age of 80 has been on stage in Deloraine. It's a creative town. It's been doing plays since 1936 or something. Yeah.
0: I know that there was a grandmaster party that always happened at the One Act Festival too. Is that still happening?
11: It certainly does.
0: Yeah, very good, because someone lived on a mansion on the top of the hill.
11: No, this time it's not a mansion. It's my house.
3: It's your house.
0: It might have been your house I went to, actually. But so tell us, like, what the atmosphere is like in the Meander Valley when the One Act Play Festival is on.
11: It's very good. These people come from all over the state, from over at Wynyard and over at down in Hobart, and they bunk down wherever they can here, and we support each other, and so that the festival's over 2 or 3 days, depending on how many plays there are, and our adjudicator is a gentle, kind man, who nevertheless will tell you how it is, and makes very useful and helpful comments to the actors and to the playwrights.
0: Now, you've been on stage yourself. Has there been anything funny that's happened, or chaos has ensued while you're treading those boards?
11: Yes, there has. In my previous life in New Zealand, I had an upper plate, and I had to say the word Cardiff very loudly, and my plate went across the floor.
3: Right, yeah, fair enough.
0: Well, I think if anyone's listening right now and they want to give the festival a try, would you suggest Deloraine's a great place to get up for the first time?
11: Absolutely. Deloraine, I was saying to someone before, if you're interested in tiddlywinks, there's sure to be a tiddlywinks club or something here. It's alive to the arts, it's alive to change and interesting things happening, and it's a wonderful place to live.
0: It is a wonderful place to live, and that's why we're here. Fritz, thanks for joining us on ABC Northern Tasmanian Drive. We're going to the animals up next. We've got a big song to play on your wireless for the afternoon. We've got to get out of this place. Well, not just yet. We're on our way out. We're about 10 minutes away. ABC Northern Tasmania.

0: British Hotel in Deloraine for ABC Your Say, hearing directly from the people and what matters to them. It's 6:09.
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0: ABC Your Say live from the British Hotel in Deloraine. It's Dan Taylor for the drive home, and we've been chatting to everyone at the British pub. We've been chatting to local businesses, but it's all about the sporting clubs. And joining us is Bronwyn from the Deloraine Table Tennis Club. Good afternoon, Bronwyn.
11: Hi, good afternoon.
0: So tell us about table tennis and how did the Deloraine Table Tennis Club get started in the first place?
11: Oh, well, it started well.
3: Portrait Artist of the Year.
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0: ABC Your Say live from the British Hotel in Deloraine. It's Dan Taylor for the drive home, and we've been chatting to everyone at the British pub. We've been chatting to local businesses.

0: before my time, I believe, like in the late 80s, early 90s. It was essentially a group of friends who got together and were playing table tennis and really liked it and formally started a club and invited some more people in. And it's still going strong today. The leadership has passed over a few times to different volunteers. Our current leader, Chris, really should be the one doing this talk because he's very, very involved and gives a ton of time to the club.
1: And so how popular is table tennis around the Meander Valley?
0: I would say it's pretty popular. There's definitely a core of like diehard people who are there every single week who've been going for a really long time, and then there's a broader group of people who just drop in. And that's probably one of the great things about the club is that every Wednesday we have kind of the more formal like competition games where we play each other a little bit more seriously, and then on Thursdays and Sundays we just have open drop-ins and anyone can pop in and have a go. And then recently in the last couple years, we've started doing they're called Saturday Scrambles, but the table tennis club up at Port Sorell comes down here, or we pick up and go up there, and it's just a chance to play some different people and extend the community a bit.
1: So if someone is a beginner like myself and has never picked up a paddle before, do you cater to people like me who suck at it?
0: Yeah, absolutely. Like, I've been playing a few years and I'm absolutely terrible, so you'd probably get paired with me. The great thing about table tennis is that it's such a beginner sport. It doesn't really take very much skill at all to get going. We have some players who are amazing, but we've got tons of people who are just giving it a go and having fun.
1: And Bronwyn, what about the social side of things? Do you gather around the British Hotel on a Friday and catch up with everyone playing table tennis?
0: Oh, we do. If I go to the Sunday practices, we'll pop in here or to one of the other pubs and catch up afterwards, and then we do sort of social things at the end of the year. We play right next to the Little Theatre and we put on movies there sometimes.
2: Oh, cool.
0: It's a very like all ages kind of club as well.
1: Well, tell us about that. So kids, they can get involved?
0: Yeah, we have Chris and some other volunteers from the club, they actually go into the local primary schools here and run competitions through the year. As long as you can see over the table, you can start to play. So.
1: And who's the greatest player in all of Deloraine? Do you have someone that can just never be defeated?
0: Ooh, I might get in a bit of trouble if I name names. There's a lot of very good players. Josh Streets, who has the car place across the road, he's really getting up there. He's very good.
1: They say the streets have no name, don't they?
3: About Josh.
1: Is there any difference between table tennis and ping pong? Are they completely different things?
0: Oh, well, I would say that I play ping pong and some of the other people at the club play table tennis.
1: All right. Well, if we want to sign up and become a member of the table tennis club, is there a website we can go to?
0: There is a website. If you just Google Deloraine Table Tennis, you'll find our website. You'll probably find our Facebook page as well. And we've got posters around town. You can also just look in at the Little Theatre.
1: Well, Bronwyn from Deloraine Table Tennis Club, really appreciate your time and thanks for joining us for ABC Your Say.
0: Thank you.
1: Now, the north of Tasmania is pretty amazing and, Deloraine is one of those great places, but this is what it's all about. It's writing songs about these things. You know, we're getting our Meander Valley stories, but what about northern Tasmania just in general? It's good to be back north of Tunbridge. Let's play a song about it.
4: Well, just drove past Ross. These suburbs and towns get better in the north of the state. I'll tell you what, screw the south. This is the Paris end. Might drink a Bogue

0: RBC Northern Tasmania. That probably wraps it up here at Deloraine. I've decided this is my favourite suburb of the entire north. But a huge thank you to everyone that stopped by, shared their stories, raised their issues, or simply came over for a chat. It's been fantastic hearing what matters to this community, and a special thanks to the British Hotel for having us here, giving us a place to listen to Deloraine and the Meander Valley stories. So we're actually going to be back on the road for the next ABC Your Say stop at September 4th, when we're going to be at the Easy Tiger in St. Helens. So if you're in the area, come and say hello. We'd love to hear what matters to you and your community. So from Deloraine, thanks for having us on ABC Drive Northern Tasmania.
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5: Good evening, ABC News. I'm Josh Duggan. The captains of the Sydney Swans men's and women's teams have backed the club's decision to suspend five of its players amid the scandal engulfing the AFL team. Sarah Hawke reports.
6: The players will miss the rest of the season following club-imposed suspensions for breaking team standards earlier this week by drinking and bringing women back to their hotel. The club's decision relates to breaches of the club's code, not a separate police investigation. Sydney Swans captain Callum Mills spoke to the media this morning.
7: I firstly want to apologise to the AFLW players, our female staff and the women in our lives.
6: The Swans AFLW captain Lucy McAvoy says the team has had open conversations about the scandal.
8: We are incredibly disappointed, as a lot of people are, with what's occurred.
6: She says the actions of the five players doesn't reflect the wider club.
5: The Tasmanian Greens are calling on the state government to reveal how an artificial intelligence data centre proposed for the state's north will receive power and water before it's ticked off by the local council. Firmus Technologies is looking to build a 288-megawatt facility at the Old Bell Bay pulp mill site in the Tamar Valley. The Georgetown Council is set to vote on the development application on Tuesday, with council officers recommending it be approved. Greens MP Tabitha Badger says the councillors should know more detail about the proposal before the vote.
9: We've consistently heard stories that differ about what kind of water supply is going to be done. We are completely in the dark as to how negotiations are going for energy supply for the Bell Bay and indeed the Wesley Vale site as well.
5: A state government spokesperson says energy businesses have been told additional generation must be created to tackle any new energy load caused by data centres. Balinese police have released an update on the investigation into the death of a Perth grandfather after he was allegedly severely assaulted in Kuta. Callum Liddo has the details.
10: British national Paul Dugan was pronounced dead yesterday, 15 days after an alleged assault at a bar by four Australians. Mr. Dugan was taken to hospital 3 days later, where his family says he underwent three major surgeries. Denpasar police say the four suspects left Indonesia the day after the alleged assault. Police say Mr. Dugan had told a witness he'd intervened after seeing one of the suspects strike a woman and was then set upon by all four. Denpasar Police Grand Commissioner Leonardo Samatapung says his officers are committed to handling the case professionally and transparently.
5: Russian authorities say they've arrested eight people for planning an attack in the Moscow region. The TASS state news agency, citing Russia's Federal Security Service, reports they were found to have been using 35 drones equipped with explosives smuggled from the European Union for a planned attack on a defence enterprise. Separately, Russian authorities say they've also detained one foreign national for scouting out government buildings and strategic infrastructure. Japan has carried out its first execution in more than a year. The BBC's Kurumi Muri reports.
11: The Ministry of Justice executed 58-year-old Suna Takami for killing five people in an arson attack at a pachinko parlor in Osaka. Takami poured gasoline on the floor and set it on fire, killing five customers and employees and injuring 10 others. His defense argued that he had diminished mental capacity, but the courts upheld his death sentence. This execution came 17 years after the crime and marked the first under the current Takaichi administration.
5: In the AFL, Adelaide Crow Kalamachi will miss tomorrow night's clash against the Giants. Coach Matthew Nick says the forward has lower leg soreness, which could sideline him for up to 21 days.
4: Cal's got some general soreness, or probably a little bit more specific soreness that we just can't take a risk on. We'd love to have him in for this week, but the risk's too high.
5: To the weather and the statewide forecast for tomorrow is for showers about the west, central districts and south easing during the afternoon. Showers falling as snow above 900 metres in the south during the morning. There's a gale warning for all coastal waters as well as Storm Bay. There's a strong wind warning for the rest of the southeast inshore waters and the southwest lakes. A severe weather warning's in place for the west, northern Midlands and the northeast and Flinders Island for damaging winds. Showers in all cities. A top of 14 forecast in Hobart, 12 in Hobart, 14 forecast in Burnie, 15 in Devonport and 16 degrees in Launceston. 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
12: Good evening and welcome to PM. I'm Samantha Donovan, coming to you from the lands of the Wurundjeri people of the Kulin Nation in Melbourne. Tonight, the Sydney Swans women's captain urges fans to stick with the club. Also, the federal police charge a Russian-Australian citizen with foreign interference, and Indigenous Australians celebrate the 60th anniversary of the Wavehill Station walk-off for equal pay.
13: They walked away from how they were treated, how they were, the living conditions were. All they had was just tin shed to cover up from the heat, from the rain. It was actually ration that they got paid. There was no proper wages back then.
12: First this evening, the captain of the Sydney Swans women's team is urging fans to stand by the club as it deals with the hotel scandal that's seen five male players suspended for the rest of the season. Lucy McAvoy's call comes just days before a historic fixture at the Sydney Cricket Ground, with the Swans women's and men's teams playing on the same day for the first time. Oliver Gordon reports.
14: It's not your usual pre-game press conference.
8: We are incredibly disappointed, as a lot of people are, with what's occurred at the beginning of this week.
14: Sydney Swans AFLW captain Lucy McAvoy backing her club's response to the scandal engulfing its men's team.
8: We've felt the support both internally and externally as well.
14: But also indicating she'd like her seat at the decision-making table to remain when it comes to making a call about the futures of five sanctioned players in the Sydney Swans.
8: For the time being, there's been no discussion around that.
15: And it's something you'd like to have input?
8: Absolutely, yes.
14: Five male Swans players were stood down earlier this week for breaching club standards. Separately, police have been investigating a report of sexual assault that's alleged to have taken place at the hotel the Swans stayed at on Sunday night. No charges have been laid in relation to the allegations, and no one has been formally interviewed.
16: There's a range of emotions, but there's pain. There's sadness, there's disappointment.
14: Sydney Swans men's captain Callum Mills fronted cameras earlier, promising to keep the bond between the men's and women's programs strong.
16: We're going to bind together to be better for this.
17: Have you spoken to them, Callum?
16: Yes, I have.
17: And how was that conversation?
16: Extremely hard.
14: Little is known about what happened in the early hours of Monday morning at the Pullman Hotel in East Melbourne, but multiple senior police sources have told the ABC they understand an arrangement was reached for players to pay extra to take drugs from female adult entertainers' breasts and buttocks. It's unclear how many players or which players allegedly participated, and police aren't investigating anything to do with drugs. When it comes to the alleged sexual assault incident, the ABC understands the police investigation centres on a player touching one of the women without her consent. With rumours of what happened in the room spreading quickly, Swans coach Dean Cox has been forced to respond to questions about whether or not club officials were present.
18: I'm unaware of that, and it is an investigation. We have to let the police do their job and work through.
14: Following the press conference, the Sydney Swans released a statement condemning what it labelled misinformation being reported. The statement says investigations carried out by the club have consistently indicated the only representatives of the club in the room central to the police investigation were the five players who've been stood down. Those players are Isaac Heaney, Nick Blakey, Chad Warner, Riley Bice and James Jordan. Meanwhile, a lawyer representing two women involved in the scandal has indicated his clients are intending to seek damages. John Carrancis is from Carboni Lawyers.
19: They're suffering severe stress and anxiety as a result of the events occurring on Monday morning.
14: The Swans are hosting an historic doubleheader this Sunday. AFLW captain Lucy McAvoy says after a long week, the best way to support her side is to show up.
8: Get to the game on Sunday and hopefully break a record crowd that we once set a few years ago.
14: The game starts 12:30 Eastern Standard Time on Sunday.
12: Oliver Gordon. Shiloh Curtis worked for years on the development of the AFL Women's League and now commentates on games for ABC Sport. She believes having a women's team has significantly influenced the way the Swans have responded to the Melbourne incident.
19: There are so many more women's voices in the sports media. There are women in leadership roles across the whole industry. You know, we've got female chairs of boards. We've got female CEOs. We've got female game development staff. We've got female hype. Like, they're everywhere. And so all of a sudden, this conversation isn't about those other people. This is about our friends, our family, our colleagues. These are women that we're connected to. And therefore, I guess the pain and discomfort and the trauma of this conversation resonates just so much more closely. And I think it's tapped into, I guess, the psyches of men. I think there's been greater male voices speaking out about what's happened. What I will share, though, is that this is a really different way that we're having this conversation compared to 20 years ago when we've had other situations where there's been really terrible behaviour by AFL players. So it's been a really hard week, but what I'm really buoyed by is the way the conversation has shifted over that time and the fact that we're centering women in this conversation and their experiences, not in just the women who've been on the end of this behaviour from the Sydney Swans men, but it's women in general and what we have to navigate. There's been a much bigger conversation around the problem and that we need to be better to make it different.
12: The Swans women's captain, Lucy McAvoy, has made it clear today that she wants to be involved in the decisions on if and how the five players involved return to the club and are reintegrated. How important is that to you?
19: I think it's a really good step. And look, Lucy, you know, she's a terrific leader of that group of players and she's a really values-driven person and she's got to represent the needs of all of her playing group as the captain. Her voice has to reflect, I guess, the thoughts and feelings and safety and level of trust that her teammates and the women that she leads, she's got to represent them in that conversation. And I think it's a really great step by her and I hope the club supports her desire to be involved in that conversation. And if we look at, I guess, the male side of the game, the captain of the men's team certainly, I would imagine, would be involved in that conversation. So why wouldn't the women's captain, if you think about the leaders, the key leaders in the footy club?
12: Were you surprised of all the clubs that it was the Swans that had this drama? They have for so many years prided themselves on having a good, safe culture at the club.
19: Well, it's a really interesting call. And I think if it was another club, would the whole industry be so devastated? And there is, I don't use that word lightly, for so many years now, we've looked to Sydney as sort of that beacon of what else footy could be culturally. And you look at the people that have come out of Sydney and also the transformation of careers and lives of men who've gone up to Sydney and the way in which they've evolved who they are as people and under some really terrific leaders who are brilliant people, brilliant men, people like Tom Harley, you know, Paul Roos, Brett Kirk, Paul Kelly, those guys that built, you know, the footy club. You look at the voices like Kieran Jack, his brother Brandon. That's what Sydney has stood for so long. So I think that's why we're all a little bit shocked. And of all the clubs where something like this would happen, you'd put Sydney last, I'd say, because their culture has just been so strong about being good people.
12: So the historic doubleheader coming up on Sunday at the SCG, the first time the Swans men's and women's team have played together on the same day. What are you hoping we'll see at that event?
19: I hope that people get there really early, really early, and then they go and support the women's game. Whether they stay for the men's game or not, that's on them to decide how they want to engage in the men's environment and what they feel comfortable doing. You know, if you're really strong on women having an equitable environment that's safe and inclusive, ask yourself, if you don't always go to the women's game or you've never really gotten on board the Swans women's team, but you go to the men's team, that's part of this inequity that we see in society where we value and respect the men's game more than the women's game. That way of thinking permeates across how we all engage in society. So if you love the Swans, you need to love your men's teams and your women's teams equally and then support them equally and ask yourself that question, do I do that?
12: ABC Sport commentator Shiloh Curtis. A Russian-Australian man has been charged with foreign interference by the Australian Federal Police. The AFP is alleging the 27-year-old worked with people he believed were Russian operatives to help the military campaign in Ukraine. It's the first time that someone's been charged since Australia introduced tougher foreign interference laws in 2018. Sean Tarrant-Goodwin has more.
20: Australia isn't a party to the war between Russia and Ukraine, but Australian Federal Police Commissioner Chrissy Barrett alleges it's been used as a launch pad for foreign interference in the conflict.
21: We will allege the 27-year-old man sought to provide information about Ukrainian military activities to individuals he believed were linked to Russian intelligence services.
20: Those allegations are the result of a months-long investigation into the man, who was identified in court today as Vladimir Teslov. He was arrested in a Brisbane suburb yesterday. The commissioner says the Russian-Australian man, who ordinarily lives in Victoria, allegedly travelled to Russia in October 2024 and undertook military-style training. She alleges that he came back to Australia and maintained contact with the people he met there before travelling to Ukraine in May of 2025 and joining the local armed forces.
21: It is alleged he later provided or attempted to provide information obtained in Ukraine to individuals he believed were acting on behalf of Russian intelligence services. It is alleged this conduct created a risk to the safety and security of Ukrainian military personnel.
20: He's the first Russian-linked person to be charged under laws introduced in 2018, which extended the powers of the AFP to charge those engaged in foreign interference perpetrated at home and abroad.
21: The way we've been able to charge and use this legislation is that he's an Australian citizen, so there is extended jurisdiction to these offences under this particular offence under the foreign interference legislation.
22: If you are conducting activities that are not just unwanted, but also potentially injurious to Australian national security, then, you know, you can be charged under foreign interference laws.
20: That's Deakin University's Russia security expert, Professor Matthew Sussex. He says the pattern of alleged activity is unusual, but comes amid an increase in allegations of Russian-linked interference in Australia. Dual citizens Kira and Igor Korolev were arrested in 2024 after allegedly attempting to gather and send state secrets to Russia. Kira Korolev was an Australian Army private working as an information systems technician at the time. The pair's charges were upgraded in June to conspiracy to commit espionage. Those charges remain before the courts. Professor Sussex says Russian interference in Australia has been bubbling under the surface for a while.
22: It's no surprise that Mike Burgess, the chief of ASIO, has come out and said repeatedly that Australia is now experiencing the most espionage, foreign interference activities that it's experienced since the Cold War, and, you know, possibly even more than that.
20: Although the alleged activity by Mr. Teslov didn't target Australia, AFP Commissioner Chrissy Barrett says that doesn't mean it's without consequence for the country.
21: Foreign interference is an insidious crime, and it has a bigger impact on Australia than what many people realise. Offenders who engage in these crimes can leave our nation vulnerable to security threats.
20: The charge of attempting to engage in intentional foreign interference carries a maximum penalty of 20 years in prison. Once the Australian legal processes conclude, Ukrainian authorities will be able to decide whether to

0: pursue their own charges.
1: Sean Tarrant-Goodwin with that report. This is PM. I'm Samantha Donovan. Just a reminder, you can hear all our programs live or later on ABC Listen. To the Middle East now, where Israeli plans for a major new settlement in the West Bank are drawing international condemnation. The UK, France, Germany and Italy have issued a joint statement slamming Israel's project to drive out Palestinian residents and construct more than 1,000 new homes for its settlers. The Australian government is also describing the project as unacceptable. David Sparks has more.
2: Israel's plans to build a massive new settlement in the West Bank have taken a step forward. It's opened up a tender process for the construction of more than 1,200 homes for a project it's calling E1. Michelle Burgess-Costala is a professor of international law at La Trobe University.
3: The E1 project is a plan for settlement construction in the West Bank, and it's basically exactly east of East Jerusalem. So it sort of would add on to the city of Jerusalem, whereby the east of Jerusalem is technically going to be part of a Palestinian state and the west informs the Israeli state's now capital, Jerusalem.
2: Plans to develop the 12 square kilometre area have been around for decades, but Israel has never formally proceeded. That appears to have changed with the opening of the tender process. The key to the planned E1 settlement is its position, effectively cutting one area from the other.
3: It's basically very much in the middle of the West Bank. Jerusalem per se is in the middle of the West Bank. E1 is then building on the potential sort of easterly spread of the city of Jerusalem, which would then capture other existing settlements that at the moment are quite fragmented. So right. If you're in the south of the West Bank, for example, if you're on Hebron and you want to get up north to Jenin or to Nablus, potentially you actually could no longer do that.
2: Yeah. You couldn't do it, what, if you were Palestinian because you wouldn't be allowed to pass through that area? Is that what we're
3: potentially,
2: saying?
3: Yes.
2: Hundreds of thousands of Israelis have settled among millions of Palestinians in land captured by Israel in a war in 1967. The United Nations considers the settlements to be in violation of international law. Israel disputes that, citing historical and biblical ties to the land. United Nations spokesperson Stéphane Dujarric says the E1 settlement would create instability.
4: It would have severe consequences for the territorial integrity of the occupied Palestinian territory and present an existential threat to the two-state solution.
2: The United Kingdom, France, Germany and Italy have now issued a joint statement calling on Israel to end settlement expansion in the West Bank. Israel's Foreign Minister Gideon Saar responded with a statement on social media. He says he rejects outright the criticism from the four European nations. He argues, quote, "The Jewish people have the right to live throughout the land of Israel, just as the British have the right to live in London and throughout the United Kingdom." But Professor Michelle Burgess-Costala says on this question, international law is clear.
3: So the E1 block is no different to any other settlement. Every single settlement and settler in the West Bank is illegal under Article 49 of the Geneva Convention of an occupying state, which Israel is deemed to be so by the International Court of Justice, cannot move civilians into the territory, and yet it has done that since 1967.
2: Australia's Foreign Minister Penny Wong has also described the E1 project as unacceptable.
1: David Sparks. The 60th anniversary of the Wave Hill walk-off is being celebrated by hundreds of people near a remote Northern Territory cattle station this weekend. On August the 23rd, 1966, about 200 Indigenous stockmen and domestic workers stopped work at the station to demand equal pay and land rights. Traditional owners are paying tribute to the struggle of renowned Gurindji leader Vincent Lingiari, but they say they're still struggling to make sure that land rights deliver better lives for their community. Jane Barden prepared this report.
5: Little things, big things grow.
6: It's a moment that's been immortalised in history books, art and song. In 1975, Prime Minister Gough Whitlam poured sand from Gurindji leader Vincent Lingiari's land into his hands.
7: Vincent Lingiari, I solemnly hand to you these deeds.
6: Kalkarindji traditional owner Rob Roy is among hundreds of people celebrating the Wave Hill Station walk-off, led by Vincent Lingiari in 1966.
8: It was one of those pivotal moments because it's kind of basically changed Australia in regards to, you know, fair wages.
6: Rob Roy's parents, Roya Stockman and Mariana Domestic Servant, joined the walk-off.
8: They walked away from how they were treated, how they were, the living conditions were. All they had was just tin sheds to cover up from the heat, from the rain.
6: They weren't being paid proper wages, were they?
8: It was actually rations that they got paid. It was just, they had rations like flour, sugar and tea. So the old fellow, Vincent and Gary, just told everybody to gather around that he said, nah, I think we had enough. We're going to go. We're going to walk.
6: But Rob Roy says that many Aboriginal communities, including his, still haven't been able to achieve the improvements in living conditions they'd hoped would come from their land rights victories.
8: A lot of the communities in the Territory, probably in Australia, we're still struggling. We're still struggling in regards to medical, housing, education. There's still a little bit more fight left over.
6: Wave Hill Station's overseer at the time, John Mills, sees the legacy of the walk-off as being hundreds of Aboriginal people unemployed and the slide of a generation into welfare and alcohol reliance.
9: To me, it was devastating. You know, a lovely lot of people, you know, were herded into settlements like Kalkarindji. Yeah, they just lost all purpose in their lives and, you know, lost a lot of their culture and stuff because of the alcohol and too much money that they didn't know what to do with.
6: He says after the walk-off, the station struggled to keep Indigenous stockmen. Many lost jobs across Northern Australia when equal pay was mandated in 1968.
9: They got their rights, so they got paid, you know, what they should. The older people got their pensions, and to me it was getting, you know, unlimited money was their downfall. Wayville was a dry station, but we had trouble keeping what staff we had there. As soon as they got paid, they're in a car and up to Top Springs to get grog.
6: Across remote Australia, the Indigenous unemployment rate is 60%. President of the Northern Territory Cattlemen's Association, Romy Carey, says her organisation hopes to help change that by reviving an Indigenous pastoral training and jobs program that it used to run.
10: It was an extremely beneficial program for industry. Obviously, workforce can be very difficult to find and retain in our regional areas, and it was extremely beneficial for our communities.
6: Traditional owner Rob Roy says he and other leaders are trying to encourage more of their young people to seek work on cattle stations in their communities and as land and sea rangers.
8: We're making way. We're trying to create a better community here in Kalkarindji where we've got pride and we're thriving. So, yes, bit of a struggle, but then there's also success in self-determination.
1: In the Northern Territory, that's Kalkarindji traditional owner Rob Roy talking to our reporter Jane Barden. The winners of the 80th Annual Children's Book Council Awards have been announced today at the State Library of New South Wales. The not-for-profit, volunteer-run organisation has been celebrating Australian children's books since the 1940s. And for the last few years, a panel of children has also judged their favourite book. Our reporter Rachel Hayter went along to meet some young readers.
11: My name is Isabel and I'm from St Bede's Catholic College. I love books because it takes me to another place.
12: I'm Alexander Shepherd, or Alex, and I'm from Newtown Public School.
13: And Alex, what was your favourite book and why?
12: Oh, I have two. One is Run by Sarah Armstrong and the second is Little Bones. Run was a very high impact, like, thriller. It kept me turning the page. Little Bones was also great too because of the emotional depth of the characters.
14: These students are among hundreds of shadow judges at the Children's Book Council of Australia Awards, which is this year marking its 80th anniversary. The shadow judging category has been around for 6 years and allows discerning young people to read the books in the Book of the Year Awards shortlist and choose their own winner.
15: My name is Harrison and I go to Georges River Grammar. I have two favourite books. Run, I really liked. It was quite adventurous. You could, like, turn the page and it could be, like, something totally different than what you were expecting. And my other book was Inked. It was playful, it was funny.
14: You've heard the book Run mentioned twice by the young judges I met today. The middle grade novel by Sarah Armstrong was shortlisted Book of the Year in the younger children category. But according to children themselves, it was the winner.
16: I'm feeling so thrilled because to have my book Run run chosen by the young shadow judges, it's just like, it's the ultimate accolade because they're the people I'm writing for. Run's a survival thriller for readers aged sort of 9+, and it's about a boy called Kaz who's running away from a tricky family situation and gets himself completely lost in the Australian bush. And then he runs into a family of three who, it turns out, are also on the run, but from something so big they won't tell him what it is.
14: The award for younger readers went to Inked, the best-selling graphic novel by Karen Wasson, illustrated by Jake A. Minton.
17: Inked is sort of an enemies to besties tale about a singing octopus and a young boy called Sid in a small country town.
14: And Inked illustrator Jake has experienced turnarounds of his own.
17: When I was younger, like teenager, I was just very sad, had like mental health issues. And sometimes I would spend quite a bit of time just in bed for days and I would just watch movies over and over again and analyse them. Years later, I learnt a lot from that. I learnt a lot about films for visual storytelling particularly, and all of that has ended up in my work, particularly Inked. It's just a good lesson that if you are having a tough time, stick with it because it can always, you know, turn into something beautiful.
14: The winner of the older readers category was Darkest Night, Brightest Star by Barry Johnsberg, a story which resonated with young judge Isabel.
18: It was about a boy, Morgan, and he was put under pressure by his dad and brother to be a great football player, and it was about him exploring his friendships and family.
14: Ray Tans, The Emperor's Egg, won the Early Childhood Prize, and Zeno Sorter's Once I Was a Giant took out the coveted Picture Book of the Year award.
1: Rachel Hayter with that report. And that's PM for this week. PM's producer is John Stewart. Technical production by Joram Toth and Christian Huff Johnston. I'm Samantha Donovan. We'll be back on Monday evening. I hope you have a great weekend. Good night.

0: A federal government assistant minister has accused the Tasmanian government of flirting with selling power to an AI data centre rather than securing the future of the Bell Bay aluminium plant. Federal Assistant Health Minister Rebecca White says the Rockleaf government could direct Hydro Tasmania to reach an agreement with smelter owners Rio Tinto, but claims it's focusing on a proposed AI factory near Launceston instead. Firmus, which is proposing the new data centre, has said it'll pay market rates for power and needs no government assistance. Ms White denies the federal government has a role in negotiating a power deal with Bell Bay Aluminium and says the Rockleaf government should shoulder responsibility if Rio Tinto closes the plant.
1: If the Tasmanian government is more interested in selling power to a data centre because they can get more money for it and watching Bell Bay fall over, they are the ones that have to wear the consequences for that.
0: State Government Minister Roger Yench says work on a power deal is progressing and the federal government needs to help secure the smelter's future. Indonesian police have identified four Australian men in connection with the death of a much-loved Perth grandfather after an alleged assault at a bar in Bali. Police say Paul Dugan died in a Bali hospital yesterday, more than 2 weeks after he was allegedly assaulted at a bar in the popular tourist area of Kuta. A spokesperson for Denpasar Police says investigators are conducting a comprehensive inquiry into the cause of death and examining any link to the alleged assault. WA Federal MP Patrick Gorman says Australian Federal Police stand ready to assist Indonesian authorities as they investigate the death of the man yesterday afternoon.
2: When it comes to consular matters, Australia is always there to help Australian citizens, and we're also there to cooperate with our friends in Indonesia when it comes to police matters.
0: Two Hong Kong organisers of mass vigils commemorating the Tiananmen Square massacre in Beijing have been found guilty of national security crimes under controversial Chinese laws. China correspondent Alison Horn has more from Beijing.
3: Lei Chek-young and Zhao Hung-tong were arrested in 2021 under controversial new security laws in Hong Kong, accused of inciting subversion. For years, the pair had organised mass public vigils to commemorate the deadly 1989 Tiananmen Square crackdown. Such vigils are effectively banned on the China mainland. The pair has now been found guilty and face up to 10 years in jail. Rights groups say it's more evidence of the erosion of freedom of expression in Hong Kong and of China's growing judicial control.
0: Ecologists warn the outbreak of the deadly H5 bird flu in Australia will get worse as spring arrives. There have been a number of mass mortality events believed to be linked to the virus. More than 1,000 crested terns have been found dead on islands off the South Australian coast in recent days, while around 24 penguins have died in Tasmania. Professor of Ecology at Deakin University, Marcel Klaassen, says more deaths are inevitable.
4: It now is established in Australia, right? We had these incursions starting in late June, and by now it has well and truly arrived. And I'm afraid this is only the start of the mayhem that is awaiting us, and notably our wildlife.
0: The new English Premier League season begins tomorrow morning with reigning champions Arsenal taking on promoted Coventry City at home. Manchester City will go into the season with a new manager for the first time in 10 years, with Enzo Maresca taking over from Pep Guardiola. Liverpool also has a new boss in Androni Iraola, who will lead them out for the first time in their away clash against Newcastle on Sunday morning. Manchester United's campaign starts tomorrow night away to Hull City, who have Australian Lucas Harrington in their squad and looking to make his Premier League debut. To tomorrow's weather, and the statewide forecast for tomorrow is for showers about the west, central districts and south, easing during the afternoon. Showers falling as snow above 900 metres during the morning in the south. There's a gale warning for all coastal waters as well as Storm Bay. There's a strong wind warning for the rest of the southeast inshore waters and the southwest lakes. A severe weather warning's in place for the west, the northern Midlands and the northeast and the Flinders Islands due to severe winds. Showers in all the cities, a top of 12 in Hobart, 14 in Burnie, 15 in Devonport, 16 degrees in Launceston. 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
5: Hello, I'm Alex Barwick. This is the weekend edition of Australia Wide. On today's program, we'll head to Western Australia, where a 50-metre-long dark grey rocket that splashed down off the coast of Christmas Island has caused plenty of excitement.
6: I've seen a SpaceX rocket and it's massive. It looks like this cylinder and it has like all hexagons on it.
5: Plus, a grieving family demands answers after a tragic emergency room system failure in a regional hospital.
7: We deserve a safe and well-run ER, and right now I feel like it's not.
5: And escaping the daily grind. We'll take a look at how an Outback Darts Club is bringing a mining community together.
8: We really push the mental health side of things for the people who are away for their families, who aren't lucky enough for the locals to come home every night. It's just a little somewhere they can escape.
5: Stories from across regional and remote parts of the country on this weekend edition of Australia Wide, coming to you from Arinda Country in Mbantua, Alice Springs. First, though, this week saw heartbreaking news. The body of missing bushwalker Lily Hooper was found in dense bushland in the New South Wales Southern Highlands. New South Wales police have since confirmed that her body has been retrieved from the Narai National Park on Thursday evening, more than a week after she first went missing. The tragedy made worse by the 18-year-old mistakenly being declared alive, an error that was broadcast widely before a correction came through just some 10 minutes later. As family and friends grieve, an investigation is now underway into how communications were used during the search. Alex Hyman reports.
9: The body of Lily Hooper was found late on Thursday morning, 8 days after the 18-year-old set out on a solo hike. Found by an SES searcher, police say the body was retrieved on Thursday night, after earlier noting the challenges of recovering Lily due to the nature of the terrain and the tree canopy. A post-mortem examination is now expected to take place. The young woman was initially reported to have been found alive, but sadly that wasn't the case. Police admit there was an 8 to 10 minute period where her family believed she'd been found alive.
10: The miscommunication obviously was born out of elation that Lily had been found. Tragically, that miscommunication then led to a deflation and obviously we know now an impact on her family. Once again, I unreservedly apologise for that miscommunication. The miscommunication obviously went through policing commands and up to government. It was something that was inadvertent, but as I said, was born out of looking to find Lily and bring her back to her family.

0: That's New South Wales Police Commissioner Mal Lanyon, who also apologised to the family. Police and SES are now working to piece together what went wrong. New South Wales State Emergency Service Commissioner Michael Wassing spoke with ABC Sydney's Craig Rucastle.
1: We're working with police currently in terms of the aspects of the misinformation that obviously led to more difficult circumstances for the family, and I'm personally very sorry about that. We're working with police in terms of what the background, in terms of how that occurred and what doesn't happen in
2: the
1: future.
2: The part of the story at the moment is that there's code words that are used to kind of protect families so that people aren't saying we found a dead body or otherwise, that there might have been confusion over code words that might have been used by the SES and not known by police or others. Is that where this miscommunication seems to have come from?
1: It's not uncommon. In fact, it's very common that code words are given to search and rescue crews. My understanding is that that's what has occurred in this situation. We're working through with police in terms of actually, is it the aspects of the codes, or is it the fact that I am also aware that, having been out there myself, really difficult terrain. Some of the communications was very patchy as well, and so that may have also contributed, but again, we're working that through with police.
2: Just a final question about Lily. The terrain, yeah, where was she found? How far was it from, I guess, a track, and how tough was the terrain in this area? I mean, you see the kind of the helicopter shots of the area. It's extraordinary, the difficulty of finding someone in this area.
1: Yes, I don't have the full detail in terms of the location. It's really a matter for police, but having been out there with the crews, very arduous territory.
3: New South Wales SES Commissioner Michael Wassing ending their report from Alex Hyman. We head next to Mackay. A young father died 3 weeks ago after spending hours waiting in a regional Queensland emergency department with chest pain. A review has since found that fatigued clinicians, bed shortages and communication failures were factors in his death. As Bryn Wakefield reports, his family want more than answers. They want change.
4: There were no free beds in the emergency department on the night youth worker Amenatave Mena Tuambua walked into the Mackay Base Hospital with a pain in his chest following a game of touch football. On the night of May 26, 2025, the public hospital was at capacity. Patients waiting for beds were stuck in the emergency department and others were ramped in ambulances. Mr. Tuambua, 41, sat in the ED waiting room with no cardiac monitoring for 3 hours before he was sent home. 3 weeks later, he collapsed at work. His wife, Shay Tuambua, still remembers the phone call in June last year.
5: It was like the second call. I'd missed a call. And I said, I better just answer this. And it was Mena's boss. And now just that sinking feeling. And he said, oh, Shay, it's so-and-so. And I said, what's happened? And he said, look, Mena's passed. Yeah, so I was there and I just yelled, no, wake him up, like, where is he, wake him up. And he said, they tried for an hour and a half and he's gone, I'm sorry.
4: Mena had suffered a heart attack and couldn't be revived. An internal hospital review has revealed Mr. Tuambua was discharged from an overloaded ED within hours and never given a bed. Reviewers said doctors missed signs of heart damage on an ECG, and it was highly probable staff looked at the wrong patient's blood results before releasing him.
5: We deserve a safe and well-run ER in this town. And right now I feel like it's not. And it's not somewhere, when somebody says to me, oh, I've gone to the ER, I go, oh no, my heart, I stress. I just think it's not good enough. My kids have gone through hell and back. The young people he worked with, their lives have been, they've all having to grieve that because of human error.
4: The review team found clinicians were fatigued that night and a bed shortage had contributed to multiple deaths or permanent injuries at the Mackay Base Hospital. Keith Tracy Paddy from Health Consumers Queensland says it's symptomatic of a wider issue in the state's health system.
6: We know that the health system in Queensland, like the health systems across the country, are under considerable stress at the moment. And a big part of that is the incredible complexity and the numbers of people presenting to emergency departments, particularly at a time when it's really hard to grow the workforce to make sure you've got enough people available with the right skills to deliver the care that people need.
4: In a statement, the Mackay Hospital and Health Service says it extends its sincere apology to Mr. Tuambua's family and had met with them to offer support. The hospital also said it has made improvements to its ED procedures following the investigation. Meanwhile, Mena's children, 13-year-old son Viliami and 14-year-old daughter Racina, are still coming to terms with their loss.
7: He taught me a lot about life. He was strict, but he was soft on me in a way that taught me to learn, and he gave me lots of options on what I wanted to do. I can remember when we first moved to Mackay, he taught me to mow the lawn. He helped me a lot with my rugby league. He helped me with like my kicking game, my passing game, and he also helped me just like about a lot of life lessons, like being humble and being kind. And
4: upgrades to Mackay Base Hospital are set to add 128 new beds by 2030 and ease pressure. In the meantime, the Queensland coroner told the ABC it had reopened an investigation into Mr. Toowoomba's death.
5: Something needs to be done where we are looking at what is going on in that ER. Is it being run well? Are our doctors at a standard that they should be? Are they well trained? We deserve that.
3: Shay Toowoomba ending that report from Bryn Wakefield.
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3: Ever since Rockhampton's Fitzroy River was announced as the location for rowing at the Brisbane 2032 Olympic Games, there's been intense scrutiny of the venue, including whether the resident crocodiles pose a risk. Now there's a renewed spotlight on the river ahead of the upcoming Queensland Schools Championships Regatta, a gathering that sees more than 800 school-aged rowers compete for 3 days on the Fitzroy. New strict media guidelines have been introduced for the regatta to clamp down on Olympics-related questions in media interviews. Rockhampton reporter Aaron Kelly has the story. What are these restrictions that have been placed on the event at the Fitzroy?
9: Yes, as you can imagine, there is significant interest in this event next month. Now, this will be the first state-level rowing event held at the venue in 5 years, placing a renewed spotlight on the Fitzroy River's suitability for major competition. But in a significant development, as I was investigating this story in the lead-up to the championships, I was told by local rowing representatives preparing for the regatta that they could not discuss or promote anything regarding the Olympics in media interviews.
3: So who exactly do these restrictions apply to, and what do you think the purpose is?
9: They apply to all journalists, photographers, camera crews and other media representatives who must apply and receive that media accreditation before attending the Rockhampton venue and report directly to the nominated Rowing Queensland media contact on arrival. Now, the reasoning from my discussions with the Rowing Queensland Chief Executive, the organisation's main priority is providing an environment where school-aged athletes can train and compete safely without that additional media pressure or disruption.
3: So effectively, Olympics is a dirty word and no one should be asked anything about the Olympics, even if they're excited that they're rowing on a river that will be used in the 2032 Olympics, that sort of thing.
9: In fact, speaking at a press conference in Toowoomba this morning, the Queensland Deputy Premier, Jared Blaise, he blasted Rowing Queensland's decision.
10: I'm very disappointed if those comments are true and if that restriction has been placed. And I would simply ask the organisation to lift the restriction, let people talk about regional Queensland, let people talk about the positiveness of the Fitzroy River. And we're in great discussions with all the Canoe Federation and the Rowing Federation, the International Olympic Committee, about the 2032 Games. So I would ask, if that has been the case by that organisation, I'd ask them to withdraw it. People should be able to talk openly about the benefits of regional Queensland, the benefits of rowing on the mighty Fitzroy River and how great it's going to be in 2032. And secondly, I'd say this. I might even go now. I might go to state championships because I'd love to see some of these organisations try and gag me from speaking a bit to the media.
3: Queensland Deputy Premier speaking there. Aaron, remind us what the Fitzroy River is slated to be used for during the 2032 Olympics.
9: Alex, we will have rowing and canoe sprint events along the Fitzroy River, the Rockhampton Flatwater Precinct, which is part of the state government's plan of hosting the Brisbane 2032 Olympics throughout not only Queensland, but throughout regional areas here in Queensland.
3: Now, there has been ongoing controversy since the announcement that events will be held on the river. Is this decision perhaps in response to the controversies that have been unfolding?
9: what we know is that the Queensland government has repeatedly defended the Fitzroy River as a suitable venue for the 2032 Games, dismissing concerns about the natural river course, flooding, crocodiles upstream, infrastructure and racing conditions. And we do know that it's in the hands of World Rowing, the International Olympic Committee and International Canoe Federation. Now, in my discussions with Rowing Queensland this week, it told me it supports the Queensland government in hosting the Olympic and Paralympic Games in the state, but says the proposed Rockhampton venue remains subject to the technical and venue planning processes associated with hosting an Olympic event. Now, GICA, World Rowing, the International Canoe Federation and International Olympic Committee, as well as the state government, they'll continue this process, Alex, and we look forward to hosting not only the Queensland Schools Championships Regatta on the mighty Fitzroy River next month, but also, fingers crossed, the 2032 Games, rowing and canoe sprint events will stay here, right here in the Beef Capital.
3: Rockhampton-based reporter Aaron Kelly there. To Christmas Island now, a place used to some pretty wild experiences, but a SpaceX Starship rocket floating in the Indian Ocean has to be up there. The rocket, named Ship 40, was launched back on July 24 from Texas. After its mission, it landed near Christmas Island, some 1,500 kilometres off the coast of Western Australia. And locals have been watching, wondering, and understandably taking a few photos. Reporter Mickey Cusack has the story.
11: There aren't many places where you can wake up, look out over the Indian Ocean and see a SpaceX spacecraft floating on the water. But that's the view for people on Christmas Island right now.
12: They've got a pretty good view from our deck straight out, kind of over the cove and specifically over the Starship at the moment. It's not, I don't think it was anything that we were ever expecting. Everyone seemed pretty excited and buzzing.
13: I've seen a SpaceX rocket. And it's massive. It's about 50 metres long. It looks like this cylinder and it has like all hexagons on it. We even went to the back of the school to have a look at it.
11: That was cafe owner Rachel Kuchira and that was 9-year-old George from Christmas Island sharing how excited they've been to see this spacecraft. It's been there a few days, but the locals aren't tired of seeing it. David Watchon is the Christmas Island Tourism Association chair. He said it's still there and it's still exciting.
14: Everyone is still talking about this space rocket that's here. We've had more crew sort of come on land. So there's, you know, some of the workers that have been on the ship are here. We've seen an upturn a little bit in some inquiries about Christmas Island for tourism as well, which is great.
11: The space shuttle's journey to Christmas Island wasn't exactly straightforward. After its test flight, it splashed down in the Indian Ocean and spent weeks at sea before being recovered and towed towards the island. University of Southern Queensland Space Program Director, Associate Professor Matthew Richardson, said it wasn't your usual situation.
15: This sort of debris comes down to Earth every now and again. Sometimes the owner of the debris wants it back, and by international law, we have to give it back to them. Sometimes they're not interested. Sometimes they don't claim ownership. But in this particular case, it's not actually debris. They intentionally brought this rocket down in the Indian Ocean to prove that they could do it. They did a propulsive landing. So basically it came to a complete stop just above the water and then it dropped in.
11: For someone working on the cutting edge of space exploration, it's the reusable tech that's caught his attention.
15: SpaceX have sort of been a leader here. They were the first to do this. There has been other companies who have since developed similar technology, so they won't be the last. But I think any company or any sector that's not using reusable rockets will fall behind because this is very expensive technology. You know, rough order of magnitude, $100 million to build a rocket. So building it and then using it once, it's never going to be that cost effective. So if we can figure out how to reuse this technology, those costs for accessing space and those barriers to accessing space can come down quite substantially.
11: It can get a bit tricky to know what the rules are when it comes to foreign space equipment landing in different seas. A spokesman for the Australian Space Agency said the Australian government was coordinating with SpaceX to recover the Starship. The statement reads, SpaceX has towed the vehicle to Christmas Island after it re-entered and landed in international waters. Questions regarding Starship recovery operations and any future plans for the Starship's return to the United States should be directed to SpaceX. The company has been contacted for comment by the ABC. Space lawyer Duncan Blake explains a little bit more about where a space shuttle has to go back to once it lands.
16: So when an object returns to Earth from outer space, the object in theory must be returned to the jurisdiction that launched it. Space law refers to the launching state. That's as a matter of international law. It's a matter of domestic regulation. The Australian Space Agency has responsibility for these sorts of things and for engaging across nations.
11: For the people living on Christmas Island, the next question is, when do we think it's going to leave?
14: There's a little bit of a rumour online, and if you look at the marine traffic website, there's a ship heading towards Christmas Island that I believe has left Singapore. It's one of these vessels that sinks down under the water.
16: Space law refers to the launching state. That's as a matter of international law. It's a matter of domestic regulation. The Australian Space Agency has responsibility for these sorts of things and for engaging across nations.
11: For the people living on Christmas Island, the next question is, when do we think

0: There's a pub with perfect view, and they can sit there and wave it goodbye. They did rocket cocktails the other night.
1: Sounds delicious. David Watchorn, the Christmas Island Tourism Association Chair, ending that report from Mickey Cusack. My name's Alex Barwick. You're listening to the weekend edition of Australia Wide. This week saw the soft, velvet-like flannel flower officially crowned Australia's favourite native wildflower after more than 70,000 votes were cast in the ABC's National Science Week poll. Meanwhile, in WA's dry, dusty Midwest, the red dirt is coming alive as wildflowers paint a breathtaking tapestry of colour across the outback. In the town of Morrawa, an avid wildflower hunter has returned to the region to share her passion with tourists who are visiting the area. Chloe Henville has this story.
2: Each year after a good rain, Leonie Aspen makes her way from New Zealand to Western Australia's Midwest, where the bush has sprung to life.
3: It's something that you have to witness and see yourself to experience, like a year or two, just to see the red dirt transform after the rains into absolute colour. You can't explain it.
2: Leonie hosts free wildflower walks in Morrawa, a town tourists flock to witness the kaleidoscope of colour.
3: It's been absolutely primo this year for the orchid. Our reef flowers out in the Shire of Morrawa are coming out nice and early. It's my happy place and it fills my heart. So I come here for a couple of months.
2: It's something she does in memory of her partner Ray, an ex-shearer who lived in the area and died from brain cancer in 2022.
3: We used to just go out for drives and he would sometimes also in the morning say, "Do you want to go hunting for orchids?" And it was just like, "Yes, please." So I've learned a lot and I have a lot of memories from it.
2: After Ray died, Leonie returned to New Zealand.
3: I needed to personally shut down and just have my own space and everything. And then it got to a point where I missed the wildflowers and I guess I needed to come back and test my little heart again. And I tell you what, I mean, the times that I've come back and gone out and gone hunting and that, I actually have found a lot of special plants. So I think he's guiding me.
2: Now Leonie shares all the knowledge she learnt from Ray with hundreds of tourists each year, honouring him in every flower.
3: It helps fill that bit of void in my heart with Ray's death. I know he'll never, be there again, but it just helps fill that little empty hole in my heart.
2: Amongst the orchids and the wreath flowers, Leonie finds parallels between her grief and the seasonal blooms.
3: It's just like wildflowers, well, it's a complete circle of life. It's just, that is life, just like as in flowers.
1: Chloe Henville reporting there from Geraldton in WA's Midwest. And finally, on Australia Wide, we return to central Queensland, to Moranbah, population 9,000. When the local darts hall closed its doors a few years ago, a few of the locals weren't going down without a fight. After months of backyard matches and bouncing between houses to keep it going, they formed a new club. But of course, the club was about so much more than just bullseyes. Vanessa Jarrett reports.
4: As the door opens to the Moranbah Dance Hall, a steady stream of people walk in. Some dressed in blue and red club shirts, others in high vis. Everyone greets each other with a friendly wave, handshake, or a slap on the back.
5: Yeah, we just all get together, play in pairs, potluck. We have a diary over on the bar there and you put your name on that. And we run through all the list of names and then we pick them out of a hat to get your pairs. And you get a different partner every night, a few beers, a few laughs, and just have a fun night,
4: Quinnan McCormick is the vice president of the Moranbah Dance Club. He's one of a group of original members who helped get the club back on target.
5: COVID really killed the place for the mob who had it before, like every club in town. So when the club closed down, we're going from house to house, and then we all got together and pushed to fire this place back up.
4: The Bowen Basin is in the west of central Queensland, an area rich in resources. Moranbah is the largest town in the Isaac region. The town's population fluctuates each day as thousands of workers come off shift from working in dozens of coal mines around. Quino is always trying to recruit his comrades to join, as he reckons playing darts is a welcome break from the daily grind.
5: We really push the mental health side of things for the people who are away for their

0: families who aren't lucky enough for the locals to come home every night. It's just a little somewhere they can escape, live a normal life for a little bit, I suppose.
1: And there's even some high-tech gear in the regional hall, as club secretary Owen Thompson explains.
2: Only one's in Australia with it. So this is Omni. It automatically counts for you. So as soon as your dart hits the board, it'll put the score on the iPad, which will project up on the TV.
1: In this club, it's more about the banter than bullseyes.
2: You don't have to be the best. You just come in, have a beer, listen to music, throw some darts, and it just clears your head a bit. It's good. I'm no good at it. I just come here every Tuesday just to throw stuff at the board and have a few beers.
1: Cassandra Whiteley is one of the handful of female players.
3: When we first moved over here, we didn't know a lot of people, I guess. They're a really great group of guys and everyone's lovely, and it's good to get out of the house and have people to talk to and people that genuinely care. They're a really great little community here.
1: Her husband Wade, known as Taz to everyone, a nod to his Tasmanian roots, is a mentor to the newcomers.
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5: Vanessa Jarrett reporting there. And that's the weekend edition of Australia Wide. My name's Alex Barwick. Thanks to the program's producer, Lisa Herbert, and thank you for listening.

0: Good evening, ABC News. I'm Josh Duggan. A prominent Tasmanian harness racing operator has been ordered to pay more than $70,000 for failing to secure adequate insurance, which came to light after employees were injured in a car crash. Emily Smith has more.
1: Ben Yol Racing was sentenced in the Launceston Magistrates Court this afternoon after pleading guilty to failing to maintain a policy of insurance with a licensed insurer between July 2022 and December 12, 2023. The court had heard WorkSafe Tasmania was alerted following a crash in January 2023, which injured a number of employees and killed four horses. Magistrate Sharon Cure ordered the company to pay $62,168 to the WorkCover Tasmania board and fined the company $8,000 plus $82 in costs.
0: A daycare centre in Tasmania's north is working with the health department after a child treated for tuberculosis attended the centre. A spokesperson for Good Start Early Learning in Kings Meadows says the child last attended the centre in mid-July and the centre was informed last week. Families of the children and staff considered close contacts were informed yesterday, with precautionary testing available through the Launceston General Hospital. Tuberculosis is rare in Australia but can be deadly if left untreated. The ABC understands the risk of transmission is low and it's an isolated case. The Chief Superintendent of Hong Kong's police force has welcomed the conviction of two men charged with inciting subversion. Lei Chek-yun and Chow Hung-tong, former leaders of the Hong Kong Alliance, have been convicted of inciting subversion in 2021 under a China-imposed national security law. The pair had organised annual vigils commemorating the 1989 Tiananmen Square massacre of pro-democracy protesters in Beijing. Hong Kong Police's Lee Kwai-wah says there was considerable public discussion at the time that suggested their activities were violating the new law.
2: It is an indisputable fact that the Hong Kong Alliance has spent years planting seeds of the hatred against the Chinese Communist Party and the central government among the Hong Kong peoples.
0: The Iranian parliamentary speaker, Mohammad Baghia Ghalibaf, says Iran must plan to overcome what he's called unjust sanctions. His comments come a day after US Treasury Secretary Scott Bessent announced what he described as the toughest sanctions ever imposed on Iran. Mr. Bessent says the measures will be detailed on Monday, suggesting they could lessen the need for further major military operations. Mr. Ghalibaf has accused the United States and Israel of waging economic and cognitive warfare on Iran after concluding they could not prevail in a direct military confrontation. Back home in New South Wales, Premier Chris Minns has apologised to the family of hiker Lily Hooper after she died after telling a parliamentary hearing she was alive, shortly before it was confirmed she was dead. The body of Ms. Hooper was recovered from dense bushland in the New South Wales Southern Highlands on Thursday night, more than a week after she went missing. A reported miscommunication with a police code on Thursday led to false information initially circulating to the 18-year-old's family and to the public. Chris Minns says he wants to personally apologise to Ms. Hooper's family.
3: I've made contact too with the family, and obviously their focus at the moment is on their grief, and they've asked for privacy, but I'll be in contact in the next day or so to make a personal apology.
0: Tech industry leaders warn the economy will take a hit if tightened immigration rules mean fewer skilled migrants coming to Australia. A federal parliamentary inquiry into skilled migration did hear from the sector in Melbourne today. Chief Executive of the Australian Information Industry Association, Izzy Whitelock, says companies are heavily reliant on skilled migrants given the shortage of tech workers.
4: And then the second piece are student visas that typically provide us with software development capability, etc. So those student visas have become a strong pipeline for employers who are looking for skills.
0: To tomorrow's weather, and the statewide forecast is for showers about the west, central districts and south, easing during the afternoon. There's a gale warning for all coastal waters as well as Storm Bay. There's a strong wind warning for the rest of the southeast inshore waters and the southwest lakes. Showers in all the cities, a top of 14 in Hobart, 14 in Burnie, 15 in Devonport and 16 in Launceston.
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6: Hello, lovely to have your company. It is quiz hour. Let's play the weekend evenings quiz. 1-300-800-222 is the number to call to play. Try your luck for a magnet. You just need to get 10 questions right. Or how about a book? Then get in as the first caller. Or how about both and claim the title of weekend evenings quiz winner? That can happen too. 1-300-800-222. And tonight I want to hear your stories of go-to remedies for common ailments passed down by your parents, your grandparents. So, when you're feeling under the weather, what are some go-to home remedies that have been passed down to you? So, you know, common colds and sore tummies and cold sores maybe, coughs, cuts and bruises. We are not going for any medical advice here. Nope, that's not what we're doing. We're just hearing stories of growing up and on trying to soothe those common ailments at home. We're going to be doing some myth busting after the 8 p.m. news. That's what's kind of got us thinking, and also what you're going to bring to us tonight. So what's yours? What are some of the go-to home remedies for when you're feeling under the weather that have been passed down? And again, we're not going for medical advice. 1-300-800-222 is the number to call to play the quiz with me. Give you that chance to get to your phone. Let's listen to 1,000 Miles by Vanessa Carlton, shall we?

Vanessa Carlton there with 1,000 miles as we get ready to play the weekend evenings quiz. 1-300-800-222 is the number to call. Call now. Don't wait. Call right now. I want to see this screen of mine where the phone calls come through just lighting up and blinking away because it's fun playing the quiz with you. 1-300-800-222. And let's talk about some home remedies, go-to home remedies when we're feeling under the weather that have been passed down from generation to generation. Not getting medical. We're just telling some stories. And then next hour, we're going to be doing some myth busting. So maybe a few of the stories you tell will make an appearance next hour and we'll see. Who knows? Maybe it's not a myth. Maybe that is a thing when we speak with our expert. In fact, I can kind of call on one just earlier this week. My daughter had a fever. And you know, I'd sort of put the, you know, wet a cloth and just put it over her head just to help bring the fever down. Obviously I'm on the phone with, mum's checking on her and very emphatically tells me, make sure you put vinegar on that cloth, Serene. No rhyme, reason. You just have to do it. I think just, you know, Arab home and that she's just sitting, just put the vinegar with the water. Put it on. Doesn't matter if it stinks and her hair stinks. Just do it. It'll help. How does it help, Mum? It just helps. And I don't know. I think vinegar is supposed to help, like, you know, suck out. I don't know. It even reminds me of, I remember her maybe even doing this like as a kid. I don't know if this is, I don't know. And I don't do this. Like, again, if you've got a tummy ache, you can put, like, with a wet cloth, just a little bit of, like, methylated spirits, and it's supposed to sort of suck out. Does this sound really bizarre and really random? I don't know. But that's something. And then there's, some other stuff when you've got a cold and a flu and you're home and feeling groggy. She will bring me some soup and mum will come and give me some TLC. That's definitely stuff that I've definitely passed on. Don't know about the methylated spirits though. Joe and I were talking about this earlier today, and in Joe's household, it was just write it out. That's it. Which when you think about it, yeah. Just write it out. No fiddling about. Let it run its course. Let it do its thing. What about your household? What's been passed down when it comes to any home remedies claim to help out or not? Hearing your stories, not going for any medical advice on 1-300-800-222. Let's play the quiz. I'm waiting for that first caller who's

0: And our first caller and instant winner is Ted in Torquay. Hello there, Ted.
1: Good evening.
0: Good evening. First caller, you're getting a book. Yay.
1: Excellent.
0: Indeed. How are you?
1: I'm good, thank you.
0: Very good, very good. So, common ailments, go-to remedies. What are your stories that for you growing up?
1: Back to the 70s. Mm-hmm. Bad cold.
0: What was
1: honey,
0: that?
1: Honey. A bad cold.
0: Oh, yep, a bad cold, yep.
1: Honey.
0: Mm-hmm.
1: A little lemon juice.
0: Yep.
1: And perhaps a little bit of whiskey.
0: Oh, okay. There you go. Wait. Oh, growing up. Oh, okay, fair enough. Yep. Look, the honey and the lemon for sure, right? And honey's, isn't that, yeah, a spoonful every morning?
1: Yep.
0: Always helps. But obviously whiskey now, maybe not.
1: Yeah, correct.
0: Yeah. But the lemon and the honey for sure. And that's... Oh, that's one that's been passed down and passed down. I don't think that won't be a myth that we'll be busting next month, I don't reckon. I reckon there's all sorts of good stuff in that. Maybe not to cure, but definitely to help, right?
1: Yes.
0: Yeah. Cool. Ted, the quiz, our first question tonight, how is 0 degrees Celsius represented in Fahrenheit?
1: Is it 32 degrees?
0: It is. Nice work.
1: Oh. Yes, yes.
0: Go you. 32 degrees for Fahrenheit for 0 degrees Celsius. Don't you think it feels weird?
1: It's always been weird to me, but
0: it's
1: yes.
0: It's been weird to me too. I don't get it. I can't do that. I don't know. The formula never stuck in my mind. But go you. 32 degrees is correct, and we're off. What's the birth name of the current Pope Leo? First and last.
1: Oh, no, I'm going here. I'm a Catholic. I should know this. I don't.
0: Okay. That's all right.
1: I need to go to confession on Sunday.
0: I know, right? Confession on Sunday. Do it. Do it. Ted, first caller, instant winner. We're sending a book your way, and you've kicked us off with the quiz. Nice work. It's been really nice to talk to you.
1: You too.
0: Don't go anywhere. Joe's going to grab your details so we can send you your book. Janet's in Redfern. Hello there, Janet.
2: Hello.
0: What are you giggling at?
2: I'm giggling at, I was going through a whole list of names. We were going for whomever the Pope. Ah. I was going through that question. Hi, Serene.
0: Hello. Hi, Janet. So,
2: how are you?
0: I'm well, thank you. So any stories of go-to home remedies passed down?
2: Well, Joe and I were we were complete lack of sympathy, medical parents, so that sucked because you just stick a thermometer in your mouth. But Mum, who wasn't the most emotional soul, and I apologise for anyone who's sensitive to raw egg, but she actually would produce egg flips. Now, I know people have gone at this, but they were the most delicious thing. It was egg, sugar, milk, vanilla, nutmeg on top. And we lived in a it's so delicious and icy cold. And we used to get one of those if we were actually legitimately sick.
0: Oh.
2: So I guess protein and calcium.
0: Yeah.
2: And this is raw eggs, which a lot of people think is bad for you.
0: Yeah, it's a bit of a no-no, yeah. Maybe that's something, raw eggs. We might have to...
2: Well, yeah, because people have raw eggs. Yeah, that was the one thing that would suddenly be produced as opposed to... in one way it was good having a medical dad because we didn't grow up with antibiotics given to us. We didn't get raced off to... Dad was very anti them, so...
0: Right. Yeah, there you go.
2: But I do have to ask you, Serene, because this has been bugging me now.
0: Okay.
2: What kind of vinegar was it white?
0: Just white vinegar. Yep, just white vinegar. yeah, no balsamic, nothing. We're not doing glazes or anything like that.
2: Glazes.
0: No, like apple cider. It was just...
2: apple cider vinegar.
0: No, it was just straight... white vinegar. Yeah, yeah. Oh, yeah. And you know when mum's like, well, my mum.
2: Well,
0: it's
2: no,
0: emphatic.
2: I mean,
0: you just
2: it's
0: do
2: cleansing.
0: It.
2: It's used in cleansing. So
0: yeah, it is. It's a I did it. Obviously, I don't ask questions because, you know, it's mum. I'm like, okay, I'm on it.
2: Yeah.
0: Gosh. And it's natural. So I'm like, it's not going to do any harm, but I don't know
2: if it's
0: actually going to help.
2: Like people drink vinegar, so
0: right.
2: It's not going to hurt them.
0: That's right. But... And my daughter just complained that her hair's going to stink, but I'm like, you'll be fine. The raw egg thing, I'm going to bring that up next hour.
2: Yeah, raw egg and milk, nutmeg and sugar.
0: Yeah.
2: And it was delish. And vanilla.
0: Interesting. Because my mum mentioned, so one of her brothers was a lifesaver. And I'm going back, like probably, 70s, definitely in the 70s. And she told me he used to, like, knock back, two or three raw eggs.
2: Raw
0: now,
2: eggs.
0: I don't know if it was the egg. Yeah. It's what he'd do as part of his training or as part of his, in terms of keeping fit or whatever have you. Obviously, that's a no-no for us now, maybe as a precaution, just like
2: I think about Rocky, the movie. I think there's a big scene where there's lots of raw eggs in a glass.
0: That's
2: right. So that's probably before your time.
0: Yeah.
2: But
0: No. I know what you're talking about. I know Rocky. Yeah, I know the movie and I remember the scene.
2: I would guess it's like, I don't know, like it was an interesting, and I do remember there was this chemist come juicery in the city, and I think in Sydney near David Jones, and they had like a milk bar thing, very old. I was like six when I saw, and they did egg flips.
0: Yeah, okay. There you go.
2: Okay.
0: All right, let's do the quiz, Janet. Let's do this. Do you know the name? What's the birth name of the current? Oh.
2: Well, hang on. His name is Pope Leo.
0: Yeah. But we need
2: taken Leo. So I'm gonna say he's a good Catholic. I don't know, Anthony.
0: Anthony. I do need the first and last name, but no, it's not
2: Anthony. Anthony Wade.
0: Wow. No, you pulled one out though. I mean, you pulled something out.
2: I have no idea who Anthony Wade is. But
0: Janet,
2: thank you and have a good quiz.
0: Thank you. Oh, thanks very much. Enjoy the rest of your night. Thanks a lot, Janet. Let's go to Betty in Dapto. Hey, Betty.
3: Hello, Serene.
0: Hi. How are you?
3: I'm fine, thanks.
0: Very good. So talk to me about home remedies for when you're feeling a bit under the weather that was passed down to you or what you kind of experienced growing up.
3: Well, it wasn't. My mother used to like to put some Vic Vapor Rub in some really hot water.
0: Yep.
3: And make a steam bath, and you had to breathe it in, put a towel over your head, and breathe it in.
0: Yeah.
3: I hated doing it.
0: It's really strong.
3: It is very strong. Yes, very strong. But
0: yeah. Did it clear these old remedies?
3: I think they were more meant to kill you.
0: It's like torture. Maybe we should just make it more like Joe's household, where it's like just write it out.
3: Yeah.
0: Yep. Although I do like a hot lemon drink with honey, Betty. I still do that to this day, if I'm not under the weather.
3: Very nice, and that's good for you.
0: Yeah.
3: And Serene, one of the reasons why we're not supposed to eat raw eggs, because our eggshell is pretty and bugs can get through, and apparently it is possible to get salmonella from it.
0: Oh, right. Yeah.
3: From raw eggs.
0: Yeah, fair enough. So it's more the risk factor, huh?
3: Yes.
0: Yeah.
3: Yes.
0: Fair enough, Betty. Fair enough. Yeah. But look, I'm with you. That whole, those like pepperminty, vapor rubby, Vixie things. That I remember that growing up. I've even done it in my own household. I'm with you. It's really intense. I will say though that if I'm really congested, it does help a little bit, but I'm like you. I don't last long because it feels like torture. Whereas my husband, oh my goodness, he'll stay under that towel for like half an hour. He absolutely loves it.
3: Yeah, I think it does work, but it's hard to put up with at the time.
0: Yeah, your eyes are tearing and yeah.
3: Yeah.
0: All right, Betty, to the quiz. Do you know the birth name of the current Pope Leo? I'm after the first and last name.
3: Do you know Adrian?
4: No, I do not.
3: No, I've got no idea either.
0: Okay.
3: Sorry, Serene.
0: Don't be sorry at all. Always lovely to speak with you. David from Mount Waverley on the text line wants to let you know, Betty, that he's 65 and he's still using the towel over the head with the Vicks.
3: Well, I'm 95. 65.
0: Ah, nearly. There you go. No, wow. All right, Betty, good to talk to you. And bye, Adrian.
4: Bye.
0: Bye. Tony's in Penshurst. Hey there, Tony.
5: Hello, Serena. Oh, yes, these old mum's tales. My mother used to rear chickens in the hen house in the backyard. And she, I don't know whether it was just used to make me eat everything from the chicken, but one of the things she used to say, she used to boil chicken's blood. And she
0: chicken's
5: said,
0: blood?
5: You better, you should, yeah, chicken's blood. So he said, oh, you should eat that because it's really good to oxygenate your blood. Like, oh, yeah, okay. You know, you're a kid, so you just eat it. And
0: you
5: then
0: just
5: she
0: do
5: also
0: it.
5: Says, oh, yeah, because they were really into offering when I was young. So I'd be eating sheep's brains. And she says, oh, that's good for, that'll make you smarter. Eating sheep's, you know, all these funny things. Anyway, so I had to safely to say, I don't eat any of that anymore.
0: No, that's it. You've dropped them.
5: No, seeing the side of that, but my daughter loves eating. Would you play tripe?
0: Listen up. I used to when I was young and grew out of it as I was older.
5: Yes.
0: Is it
5: same
0: stuffed?
5: Here.
0: Does she eat them stuffed? Like, are they stuffed?
5: No, she eats it like they're braised and they're in that lovely sauce. So She's more Chinese than I am these days. And so, like, whenever we go to Yum Cha, she'll have the chicken's feet and the, you know, the tripe and all that. She loves all that. I go, oh, yeah, I don't think I'll eat that anymore. I've grown out of that.
0: Yeah.
5: So no more.
0: I'm with you on the tripe. It was definitely it's almost like a delicacy growing up.
5: It's rubbery, you know.
0: It is,
5: like, oh.
0: And it can really stink. So it's cooked.
5: Yeah.
0: Because it's got to be cleaned like it's no one's business.
5: Yeah.
0: It's stuffed with rice and meat.
5: I know. And it looks weird, you know,
0: because
5: it's got those little pockets and things. I go, oh, no, I can't eat that anymore.
0: And then there's the intestines as well. So it would always be
5: served. Yes, I had that, yes. Yes, stuffed intestines and, oh.
0: You and I are done.
5: We're sort of the similar stuff.
0: Yeah, we're same generation. We're like,
5: yeah,
0: we're done. Did it when I was young.
5: No.
0: Although I still stuck with liver. I do like, not chicken liver,
5: oh,
0: but
5: probably
0: cooked up with some garlic and lemon. Yum.
5: Yeah. Liver and kidneys. My mum would our cultures have very similar tastes in food. You'd eat everything from the animal. You don't waste any of it.
0: That's it. Yeah. I love how food continues to derail our conversations, Tony. It's
5: exactly.
0: Fantastic. All right, let's go to the quiz. Do you know the birth name of the current Pope at Leo? I'm after the first and last name. It is not Anthony Wade.
5: Robert Prevost.
0: Nice work. Robert Prevost is correct. In what part of the body would you find the radius bone?
5: Oh, that's in the. That, is that in the wrist? The hand?
0: No.
5: Or the eye. Okay.
0: I was so tempted. I'm like, you're close.
5: Oh, that's okay.
0: Though,
5: no, it's in that vicinity. I won't say any more.
0: Nah,
5: thanks
0: good
5: lot,
0: on
5: Serena.
0: You.
5: Have a great night.
0: The next person.
5: Take
0: you
5: care.
0: Too. Bye bye.
5: Thanks
0: bye.
5: A lot. Bye bye.
0: We are playing the National Weekend Evenings quiz. The question we're up to, in what part of the body would you find the radius bone? It's not the hand and the wrist, but Tony wasn't too far off, has helped you out. If you know the answer, you've got a call to play the quiz with me, 1300 800 222.
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0: We are playing the Weekend Evenings Quiz. We're also talking about go-to home remedies when you're feeling under the weather that's been passed down from generation to generation. We're not getting medical. This is not medical advice. We're just listening to your stories.

0: the text line, Serene pressed garlic in hot milk with honey, but would feel so much better in the morning. Barb says, I agree with Betty. Serene, Vicks was our go-to for a cold and I use it still, and it's great as a chest rub too. Oh, the best is a chest rub. It is always in my cupboard. That's from Barb, and she says, tripe, yuck. Bob Stewart from Yarrawarra says, soap and sugar poultice was quite common to draw out infection and say an embedded splinter. Don't know how it worked, but it did. And then John Boy says, Serene, we had boiled pig trotters. Toodles. All right, keep them coming while we play the quiz as well. 1-300-800-222 is the number to call. Martin's in Engadine. Hey there, Martin.
1: Hi, how are you?
0: I'm well, thank you. Tell me about some go-to home remedies that have been passed down in your household growing up.
1: I always put honey with my water.
0: Honey, we always.
1: Yep.
0: Yep. It's good. It is good. And so honey with water. Oh, not just hot water. It'd be cold water. Like, doesn't matter the temperature?
1: Doesn't matter the temperature. Summer I have cold water. Winter I love hot water.
0: Oh, okay. Fair enough. Yeah. Cool. And always honey with it. And is that at all times or is this just sort of just like a morning routine, for instance?
1: I started to do it all times, eh? Pretty much all times. I love honey.
0: Yeah, okay. Fair enough. So whenever you're drinking water, you got some honey in there.
1: Yeah, I do.
0: Honey's the best. It is the best. All right, Martin, to the quiz. In what part of the body would you find the radius bone? It's not the hand.
1: Is it the foot?
0: No, it's not the foot. No, oh, unfortunately, not the foot, not the hand. Sorry about that, Martin.
1: Thanks so much.
0: All right, good one. You have a good night.
1: You too.
0: John's in Lower Portland. Hey there, John.
2: Hello.
0: Hello. Can you hear me?
2: Yes, I can.
0: Very good. Go-to home remedies when feeling under the weather in your household growing up.
2: Oh, well, I was just telling all my air was the Vicks on the chest, but I thought the better one was probably the brandy on the rotten tooth.
0: Oh, okay. Which probably wouldn't be a go-to now, would it?
2: Probably not.
0: Probably not.
2: Might be why I like a beer these days.
0: Okay. On a rotten tooth, huh?
2: Oh, you had a toothache, whatever it was.
0: Yeah. So yeah. Okay.
2: You know, there you go. Time you couldn't get to the dentist.
0: Yeah, and that was at hand. Yep. Fair enough. All right, John. But yeah, the Vicks, that kind of Vicks on the chest. It's classic, always classic. All right, John, in what part of the body would you find the radius bone? So definitely not the foot. The hand, wrist was closest. What do you reckon?
2: Oh, well, I was just thinking of the elbow, but that's probably not it. Anyway, yeah, elbow.
0: The elbow. We're still in the same vicinity. I think we've narrowed it, hopefully, for the next person. Unfortunately, no, it's not the elbow. Sorry, John.
2: All good. Thank you.
0: All good. Talk to you. Have a good night. Bye-bye.
2: You too.
0: Jack and Jenny's in Mayfield. Hello. Hello, Jack. Hello, Jenny.
3: Oh, Serene.
0: Hi.
3: We've just been talking to your producer there or whoever. So I didn't get on too early.
0: Yeah. Nah, here we are. Hello. Yeah. So, Jack, Jenny, or well, I guess let's start with you, Jack. Growing up, go-to home remedies in the household?
3: Yeah. I've got two or three beauties, Serene.
0: Okay, go.
3: The best one was castor oil, cured everything.
0: Yep, I've heard of that. Oh, that's my mother-in-law. Yes.
3: Yeah, absolutely. Tastes abominable. But
0: it's horrid.
3: The other one that was really bizarre was, I don't know, I was just talking to Jenny, but I don't know how they did it before microwaves, but it would be hot salt in a sock, believe it or not, and it was placed over my ear because I spent all of my life at the beach and, you get ear infections in whatever, but so hot salt
4: in a sock
3: on my ear.
4: I've never heard it before, Serene.
3: But the best one, Serene, was highly inappropriate nowadays, was back in the day before fluoride and all this sort of thing. I had bad teeth. If ever I got a tooth infection or anything wrong, was a piece of cotton wool with whiskey on it.
0: Yeah. The whiskeys and I think the other one was a brandy that came up as well. Obviously, not these days, but yeah. I'm still trying to wrap my head around the salt in a sock on your ear.
3: 100%.
0: Jenny, what do you think's happening there?
4: Jack and I were, microbiology scientists back in the day.
3: We're infectious diseases, but we can't work this one.
4: Excuse me.
0: No, okay, go on. Yeah, go on. I'm listening, Jenny. I'm listening.
4: Salt is a dehydrator.
0: Okay.
4: So if you've got water in your ear,
0: mm-hmm.
4: right, mm-hmm. from the surf or wherever, swimming pool,
0: mm-hmm.
4: and you put a warm sock, it would draw the water out. And that, like Pseudomonas.
3: The bug that causes ear infections.
4: Yeah.
3: Pseudomonas.
4: And it would really help.
0: There's some truth in it. You know what? We might have to bring up this salt in a sock next hour when we're myth busting this stuff. So salt in a sock, and it's the remedy for
3: ear infections.
4: Ear infections or ear infections. Swimmer's ear, really.
0: Swimmer's ear, yeah. Ear infections and swimmer's ear. Look, given your former profession, I'm gonna throw this one at you because it is another mm-hmm. bizarre one, and this was me growing up with that was passed down to my mum that she sort of passed down to me. It's a little bit gross. Basically, if you'd wax your legs, then you pee on them when you're in the shower so that they don't grow back as fast and you don't get a lot of ingrowns.
4: I've never heard that one.
0: I'm not kidding. Serena? I'm like, I don't want to. Pee on your legs.
3: That's an absolute stitch up,
4: Serena. You're in the shower.
0: At least I'm in the shower. Because she was like, there's chemicals in the urine that's supposed to, I don't know
4: okay,
0: what.
4: Okay, you can hear that the growth of the hairs. Okay.
0: Yep, well, something about that. And pause.
3: Yeah.
4: This comment tonight, have you got time for me to just give you my quick one?
0: Go. Oh, of course, Jenny. Go.
4: Oh, my maternal nana was a paediatric nurse in Sydney she was born in 1900, so long time ago.
0: Right.
3: Before Betty.
4: And, bless Betty.
0: Betty. Yep, go on.
4: Anyway, she would, if I got an injured knee or a deep graze, she would make a bread poultice.
0: Oh.
4: And so she'd heat up the bread with hot water and you'd put it on the injury.
0: Yeah.
4: Quite as warm as you could stand it.
0: Yeah.
4: And then you'd bandage it and you'd leave it for a couple of days. And I just said to Jack, you know what that is? That's penicillium.
3: Penicillin.
4: Which is basically
0: the
4: mold in the bread.
3: When your bread goes off, it's penicillin. Yeah.
4: I reckon there was a lot of
0: There's wisdom in that one.
3: Yep.
0: Yeah. Yeah, that's not too far off from Bob on the text line who said soap and sugar poultice was quite common to draw out infection and say like an embedded splinter.
4: Right.
0: Oh, we got a lot to talk about next hour, that's for sure. All right, Jack and Jenny, let's go to the quiz. In what part of the body would you find the radius bone? Not the foot, definitely not the foot.
4: No.
0: But it's not the hand and it's not the elbow. But
4: it's the forearm.
0: It is the arm. That's the one. Yes. The forearm is correct. All right. Who wrote the memoir, Just Kids?
4: Oh, no.
0: Oh, no. Okay, Jenny's out. Jack?
3: Even less
4: a
3: of an
4: memoir.
3: Idea.
0: Do you do you know it? Have you heard of it?
4: So obviously it's someone's reminiscences.
0: Yeah, memoir, Just Kids.
3: Is it an Australian author or?
4: You can't get a clue yet.
3: Oh, it's late enough to get a clue.
4: It's not early. we better pass it on. But we could have a guess.
0: Yeah.
4: It's...
0: Not Australian. I don't think so.
3: I'm not a reader, Serene, so I'll defer to Jen.
4: Now we'll pass it on.
0: I mean, sorry, not Australian. What did I say? Not American?
3: No, not Australian.
0: Not Australian. Not Australian.
3: Yeah. No, we've got no idea.
0: All right, pass it on.
3: Thanks, Serene.
0: Oh, look, not at all. It's been wonderful speaking with you. Thanks for bringing salt and a sock. It's awesome. It's awesome. John, Lower Portland. Hello there, John.
5: Hello.
0: Hello there, John.
5: Yeah, g'day.
0: Hello. Tell me, any sort of go-to home remedies when feeling under the weather that you kind of experienced growing up in your household?
5: Didn't I just speak to you 10 minutes ago?
0: Oh, did I?
2: But I'll go again. I didn't
0: mean it wasn't Lower Portland. No, can't go again, John. Sorry about that.
2: Oh.
0: I know. Sorry, but lovely to hear your voice again, that's for sure. Jess is in Bathurst. Hey there, Jess.
6: Hello.
0: Hello. Go to home remedies when feeling under the weather growing up in your household.
6: To me, the ginger, garlic and honey lemon tea mix, that's always been a regular go-to.
0: That was always a go-to. Yep. For sure. And still using it to this day?
6: Still using it and actually quite like it. Kind of love it, really.
0: Yeah.
6: But anyway, don't have to have a cold to have it.
0: That's right. I was going to say the same thing in terms of, you know, if I'm having some, like, lemon and tea and I'm like, you know, like, don't need a reason to have it. I have it more in winter, but always helpful as well. Yeah, cool. All right, Jess, to the quiz. Who wrote the memoir Just Kids?
6: So my daughter thinks, because I have no idea, that it's a surname with a Smith and possibly a P or a Paddy that she saw in the library.
0: She's all over it.
6: Paddy Smith.
0: Nice work.
6: That is nice work. And it was worth it just to see my daughter's face when you described that other one about weeing in the shower, weeing on your leg. The look of horror on her face was priceless. Don't think I've seen that before.
0: Oh, yeah, definitely. How do you think I felt when I had to experience it? I was like, okay, if you say so, Mum.
6: Totally.
0: Like, this is so gross. But, hey. And, hey, it did kind of sting. Anyway, let's not get into details. Yeah. All right. Paddy Smith is correct. Next question. What is the technical term for someone who makes stringed instruments?
6: Ooh. Mm. Stringed instruments.
0: Yeah. Is your daughter doing, is she in school doing music?
6: Yeah, nearly 13, not quite 13.
0: Oh, not quite 13. Started year 7 yet?
6: Yes, in year 7, doing piano, singing, and
0: ukulele, I'm guessing?
6: No.
0: Oh, no, not yet, okay. My daughter's in year 7, so.
6: Got dogs in the back of the car starting to get excited.
0: What do you reckon?
6: I'm just trying to think, what's the collective name for string instruments? I don't know. I don't think we're going to be able to even hazard a guess.
0: Mm.
6: I won't.
0: Technical term for someone who makes stringed instruments.
6: Yeah, no, I think we'll have to let that one.
0: Pass that one.
6: Yeah.
0: Okay, but hey, well done on Paddy Smith.
6: Very good, and thanks for the memory on the look on my daughter's face.
0: Oh, that, love it. Anytime. Thanks a lot, Jess. Have a great night. Chris is in York Peninsula. Hello there, Chris.
7: Hello. I'm still watching all the new episodes of Air Crash.
0: Oh, I've watched them. I'm back on repeats again. I've had to go on to like an animal documentary while I wait for more new ones.
7: Oh, my husband said, but you saw that one. I said, yeah, but that's a good one.
0: Yeah, I know exactly what you mean. Look, only we understand this, Chris. It's just.
7: Only, oh, I get you.
0: Only we get it. Yep. So tell me, go to home remedies when feeling under the weather in your household growing up that, I don't know, maybe you kind of kept going for no rhyme or reason.
7: Oh, I did. Well, when you had like the gripes, like the, the stomach pains or a little bit of gastro or whatever.
0: Yeah.
7: My mum used to say, eat raw cabbage leaves. And it worked every time. And if I get a little bit of an upset tummy, raw cabbage leaf I'll eat and settles it every time.
0: Really? But I wonder, this is maybe another myth, isn't cabbage something that, you know, makes you gassy?
7: Well, I think that's when it's cooked, but it's got to be raw. And I just grab a bit of a cabbage leaf, the thick part, I just chew on that, and it seems to settle me down.
0: There you
7: Whether
0: go.
7: It's mind over matter, I don't know.
0: I know. Like we said, we're not giving any medical advice here. We're just sharing stories.
7: Right.
0: And, hey, that was the case. We haven't had that one tonight. I'm going to add that to the raw cabbage for tummy.
7: Yep.
0: All right. Let's see. We'll check that one out next hour. Cool. All right, Chris, to the quiz. What's the technical term for someone who makes stringed instruments?
7: Luthier.
0: Yeah, that's the one. Luthi is correct. The etymology

0: etymology there is that it comes from French, originating from lut. So luth is meaning lute, and then combined with a suffix denoting a occupation or maker. So there you go. Nice work, Chris. Nice work. All right, next question. Australia has three Fitzroy Rivers. In which states or territories will you find them?
1: John?
2: Fitzroy.
1: You're going to say Victoria, aren't you?
0: Yep, that's one. Two more.
1: Two more. Hang on. Queensland, I guess.
0: And good, that's two.
1: Western Australia.
0: There we go.
1: I know, I was going to.
0: No, you did well. Victoria, Queensland and WA is right. All right, next question. This album turns 40 this year. I need the name of the album and the band or artist who released it.
3: People say she's crazy. She got diamonds on the soles of her shoes.
1: I know that.
0: So that album turns 40, or the song of that album turns 40 this year. I'm after the name of the album and the band or artist who released it.
1: Paul Simon.
0: Yep.
1: Graceland.
0: Yay! Oh, Chris, nice work. Well done. Graceland is... Go you. Graceland's correct. The 2026 film Tony is about the early career of which celebrity chef?
2: Oh,
1: yeah. Now, we always love Gordon Ramsay, but is it Anthony Bourdain?
0: Yeah, you got it. Pay it. Yep. Anthony Bourdain is correct. In which Canadian province would you find the city of Toronto?
1: Canada, isn't it?
2: Yeah.
0: In which Canadian province would you find the city of Toronto?
2: Province.
0: Yeah.
2: Yeah.
1: What are you saying?
2: I should know this, but I've gone blank.
0: Oh, no. You've done great runs so far.
1: Oh, I don't know. Just pick one, John. Pick one.
0: Oh, the pressure, Chris. Goodness.
2: I don't know. Ontario. I don't know.
0: Yeah, that's it.
1: Oh, you're kidding. I better make him a decent meal tomorrow.
0: You better, absolutely. Ontario is correct. Which festival, known internationally for encouraging debate around contemporary issues, is currently being held in Sydney?
1: Oh, that's that. I know that one. I know it.
2: Don't know.
1: Yeah. It's the four initials. Is it Vivid? I think it's four initials. No, I'll just say Vivid. I don't know.
0: Vivid's the lights. Vivid's all about the lights.
1: Yeah,
0: not this one. Hey, Chris, that was an excellent run. You've had the best run on the quiz so far tonight.
1: Oh, excellent. Enjoy your programs.
0: Yeah, you too. You too. Good on you, Chris. Have a good night. We're playing the Weekend Evenings Quiz. The question we are up to, which festival, known internationally for encouraging debate around contemporary issues, is currently being held in Sydney? Which festival is it? It's not Vivid. If you know the answer, you've got a call to play the quiz with me, and do give me a call. I don't have a lot of you. There's actually no one at the moment. So I know someone out there knows this question. You could be tonight's winner. You could get 10 right and just have fun playing the quiz with me because it's delightful. 1-300-800-222. I'll repeat the question. Which festival, known internationally for encouraging debate around contemporary issues, is currently being held in Sydney? On 1-300-800-222.
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0: We're playing the weekend evening's quiz. We are also talking about go-to home remedies when feeling under the weather that have been passed down or in your household growing up. Doug is just shouting out that, wow, I'm glad the shower remedy didn't take off. Yes, that one, it's just a bit too vivid, isn't it? You can just see it. It didn't take off at all. 1-300-800-222. Jimmy in, is it Nullumbi?
7: Yeah, Nullumbi.
0: Nullumbi. Hello, Jimmy. Tell me what's G'day. Go-to home remedies when feeling under the weather growing up for you.
7: Well, the standard was go and sit on the toilet. And it just gave peace to everybody from that whinger because they were confined to a closed room. And if you came out and they'd say, you better yet, and you'd go, oh, no, and they go back in
0: again.
7: There. Yep.
0: But what about if you had like a cough or a cold or... the default for anything?
7: No, well, that was a default for a fair bit.
0: Yeah, would have been.
7: Electrocution. Yeah. Oh. Once I electrocuted myself with the Christmas lights.
0: Oh, God, and, Jimmy.
7: I got sent to the toilet for that. the other good go-to. No, it's not bad.
0: The
7: know?
0: Other go-to, yeah. No, I hear it's like, nah, it's the whinging. Off you go.
7: Yeah. No, the other one is you just get as many things as you can from the kitchen or the garden.
0: Okay.
7: And you put them in a coffee press.
0: Okay.
7: Like a plunger.
0: Okay.
7: And you fill it up with hot water and then you plunge it and then you pour it into cups and you make everybody drink it.
0: Yeah, and hope for the best.
7: They all screw their faces up because it's got like garlic and onion and ginger and lemon and mint and coriander, parsley, whatever you can find.
0: Yeah.
7: It doesn't matter really even what it was. You just put it all in there, pepper and maybe a couple of drops of Tabasco sauce and then, just make everyone drink that.
0: Yep. Go for it. Do it. Yep. Home remedies. How often was that sort of like a once every few months or was that only when you're under the weather?
7: Well, it was if anyone started sneezing or coughing or,
0: Then everyone would do it.
7: Yeah. It's what do you call it? Immune booster.
0: Yeah,
7: or something.
0: Immune booster. That's it. Yeah. Good one. Cool.
7: Yeah.
0: All right, Jimmy, to the quiz. Which festival, known internationally for encouraging debate around contemporary issues, is currently being held in Sydney?
7: Is it the Festival of Dangerous Ideas?
0: Indeed it is. Nice. Yep, the Festival of Dangerous Ideas is correct.
7: Yep.
0: Next question. Transylvania is a historical region of Central Europe found predominantly within the borders of which modern-day country?
7: Lithuania?
0: Oh, it's not Lithuania. Oh, I was really hoping for you there, Jimmy, but
7: Me
0: you
7: too.
0: Gave us the Festival of Dangerous Ideas. Great to talk to you and hear about those home remedies as well. Thanks so much for playing the quiz with me.
7: I'm enjoying it. I'll keep listening.
0: I'm glad.
7: Thank
0: good
7: you
0: on
7: very
0: you, Jimmy.
7: Much.
0: Bye-bye.
7: Good in.
0: James in Kingswood. Hello there, James.
8: Greetings. How are you?
0: Very well, thank you. So go-to home remedies when feeling under the weather for you growing up.
8: Lie in bed, throw the doona over the head, close my eyes, lie in the fetal position and just hope the pain goes away.
0: Right. So it's a bit of riding it out.
8: Yeah.
0: But in bed.
8: Yeah. Let the pain go away.
0: Yeah.
8: Mummy.
0: Yeah, I know. It's always mummy. I know. Yeah. I'm like a grown, even as a grown-up, I still call for my mum when I feel sick.
8: Mummy, make the pain go away.
0: That's it. Nice one, James. Good.
8: Yep.
0: All right, to the quiz. Transylvania is a historical region of Central Europe found predominantly within the borders of which modern-day country?
8: The painful part is I actually watched something on SBS about 3 weeks ago about the castle and the whole family scenario about this. And I can vividly remember images, but I cannot remember. I am going to say Czechoslovakia by default, but it's going to be wrong.
0: Ah, dear. Unfortunately, not Czechoslovakia, but nonetheless, mommy, James.
8: Mummy,
0: I know, right? Go, get into bed. Get into bed. Get under the doona. Thanks a lot, James.
8: Bye.
0: Bye. Claire's in Surf Beach. Hello there, Claire.
9: Hello.
0: Hi.
9: For the question two questions ago.
0: Oh, there you go. Let's see how we go. But first, talk to me about some go-to home remedies growing up.
9: Well, I've got two remedies for getting rid of hiccups.
0: Oh, yes, I've got a couple of those. Go.
9: So one is...
0: Unfortunately, not Czechoslovakia, but nonetheless, mommy, James.
8: Mummy,
0: I know, right? Go, get into bed. Get into bed. Get under the doona. Thanks a lot, James.
8: Bye.
0: Claire's in Surf Beach. Hello there, Claire.
10: Hello.
0: Hi.
10: For the question two questions ago.

0: The other one is get someone to hold the middle part of your ears, push them in, you know, those little nodules.
1: Okay.
0: In the middle of your ear, both sides, and drink a glass of water slowly.
1: Oh.
0: Both work really well.
1: You reckon they work? I've tried the glass of water one. Maybe I wasn't doing it right. It worked for me. But I haven't tried that ear one. One that my mum would do to me growing up is to startle me. That's the gong. Yeah. Like catch me off guard, boo, like anything, just to make me jump. Startle me. Have you heard of that one?
0: Yes, I have.
1: Yeah. Oh, I found it worked sometimes every now and again. That's the gong, Claire, which means this question's our last question. I'll repeat it. Transylvania is a historical region of Central Europe found predominantly within the borders of which modern-day country? We've ruled out Lithuania. Our last caller said Czechoslovakia, but that's no longer a country. So we've ruled out Lithuania. What do you think?
0: I'm going to say Romania.
1: What is happening? Claire, you doubted yourself. Not only is it correct, but you are tonight's quiz winner. Yayzies! Oh, amazing. Congratulations. The ABC Evenings Quiz Fridge Magnet is coming your way along with a book as your prize. Nice work, Claire.
0: Thank you.
1: Congratulations. I'm going to pop you on hold and Joe's going to take down your details. Good on you.
0: Thanks so much.
1: All right, no worries. And let's hear Diamonds on the Soles of Her Shoes, Paul Simon, shall we, before we get to the news.

0: They night. We're heading to the news though now, and then it's mixtape hour. I want your best songs about cures. So with the word cure in the title, lyrics, name of a band. Yep, the Cure fans. If you're a Cure fan, go for it. That's coming up after the news.
1: It's a Sunday tradition.
2: Just nice to have your company. You're looking
3: you're
2: well.
3: Lying, Australia Alicia, all over with Macca.
1: The best way to do Sunday.
4: Do you recover from
5: you
4: sitting in my problem
5: I
4: that
5: did.
4: Time I brought it in?
6: ABC News. Good evening, I'm Noni Edwards. The Australian Federal Police have charged a dual Russian-Australian citizen with foreign interference, accused of attempting to send secrets to Russia. The 27-year-old Victorian man is alleged to have infiltrated the Ukrainian armed forces with the intention of gathering information for Russia. He was arrested in Brisbane's southwest yesterday with fresh search warrants at multiple Brisbane properties executed today. AFP Commissioner Chrissy Barrett has given further details.
7: We allege elements of this offending occurred in Australia and offshore. At this stage, there is nothing to suggest there was or is any threat to Australia.
6: A lawyer representing two women involved in the Sydney Swans scandal says his clients intend to seek damages for pain and suffering following the incident. Several adult entertainers are understood to have joined players at Melbourne's Pullman Hotel after being hired in the hours after the Swans win against Essendon on Sunday night. Police are investigating an alleged sexual assault at the hotel, which the ABC understands centres on a player allegedly touching one of the women without her consent. No charges have been laid. John Carranza from Carboni Lawyers says his clients, two women who were in the hotel room, are suffering from trauma.
8: They're suffering severe stress and anxiety as a result of the events occurring on Monday morning.
6: British YouTuber and rapper Young Philly will face a retrial on three counts of rape after being acquitted 3 weeks ago of raping a young woman after a nightclub performance in Perth. After a trial spanning 8 days, a jury found the entertainer, whose real name is Andres Barrientos, guilty of two counts of assaulting the woman in 2024. The 30-year-old was found not guilty of two other charges of assault and three counts of sexual penetration without consent. But the jury could not reach verdicts on three further charges of sexual penetration, and it is those charges the prosecution is taking to a retrial. Police have made two more arrests as a multi-agency task force works to dismantle a syndicate behind Australia's biggest cocaine haul, Ned Hammond reports.
9: Police searched a home at Kangaroo Point in Brisbane yesterday, seizing $80,000 in cash and electronic devices. A 41-year-old man was arrested at Brisbane Airport. It's alleged he organised the interstate shipment of cocaine from Queensland to New South Wales and Victoria through a trucking business. A 23-year-old Sydney man is also in custody. Authorities have charged a total of 12 people since June in relation to the seizure of almost 3 tonnes of cocaine and 140 kilograms of methamphetamine. Investigations are continuing.
6: Internationally, a new generation of Israeli settlers has returned to the settlement of Kadim in the occupied West Bank 2 decades after it was closed by a previous Israeli government. 30 pioneer families have arrived in the settlement from Tel Aviv, according to the Regional Settlers Council, riding a wave of Jewish nationalism driven by Israel's current government. Israel's government has overturned a 20-year ban on Jewish settlements around Jenin. Palestinian residents say they're watching the new push on settlement expansion with fear. A new report by charity Save the Children suggests that at least 180 children in the Democratic Republic of Congo have lost both parents or caregivers since the Ebola outbreak was declared in May. Officials in Ituri province, the centre of the outbreak, say more than 100 others have been separated from their parents while they receive treatment. Meanwhile, the UN says the outbreak has killed more than 2,500 people and is spreading exponentially in an area larger than the size of France. The British Met Office is warning the El Niño event developing over the Pacific Ocean is likely to be the strongest in living memory. The scientists say sea temperatures in the tropical central Pacific and areas around Australia and Indonesia could rise more than 3 degrees above normal. The Met Office Professor Adam Scaife says its effects are already being felt in different parts of the world.
4: But what goes up must come back down. And so you end up with drought in places like the Amazon and Central America, and also further west in the Pacific, in the maritime continent. And we can already see, actually, Indian rainfall. It's their monsoon season that is already running much below normal.
6: And in sport, former Australia Test cricket stalwart Mike Hussey says he'd consider a role helping England's players with their batting for next year's Ashes series after an off-the-cuff approach from Stephen Fleming. Fleming, who took over as England coach last month from fellow New Zealander Brendan McCullum's, played and coached with Hussey at the Indian Premier League side Chennai Super Kings for 15 years. You're up to date with ABC News.
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0: Hello, it is mixtape hour, and very soon I'm going to be asking you for song suggestions about cures or with the word in the song title, band title, lyrics. And why? Well, I'm going to tell you why. That was great, Joe. Where'd you find that? If your workplace is anything like mine, chances are you've been hearing a bit of that over the last few weeks. You may have heard the old adage that if you're under the weather, you should up the vitamin C intake and you'll be right for work in no time. But how true is this, and can we actually change our diet to boost our immune system? Dr. Evangeline Mentzioris is the Program Director of Human Nutrition at Adelaide University. She joins us now to chat and answer any of your superfood questions. So give us a call on 1300 800 222 or send a text to 0467 922 702 if you want to join the conversation. Evangeline, can drinking orange juice really stave off a cold?
10: Oh, look, that's a good question. And gosh, hasn't that been the so many have studied it, you know, and so many discussions about it. And originally it came from vitamin C. So orange juice contains vitamin C in it. And vitamin C is incredibly important for your immune system. But what the research seems to indicate that is taking supplements of vitamin C don't have a large effect on reducing your risk of getting a cold. And if you take it continually, only then does it reduce the severity of some symptoms.
0: Okay, fair enough, because I will put my hand up and say that in my household you got a cold, take two vitamin C, like supplements, you know, pop two every, I don't know, hour or so.
10: Yeah, yeah. And look, that came about from the studies of Linus Pauling, who was a Nobel Prize winner in actually two areas, in chemistry and in peace. And then he had a look at vitamin C and to see if it had an effect on colds. And this is where it's all started from, where there's this, you know, take the supplements if you feel the cold coming on. But the reality is the studies that have shown an effect have been a really weak reduction in the severity. And you have to be taking vitamin C for a long period of time before the cold comes on.
0: Right, okay. And so, but it is, because I'm thinking about how I could use it, it's not necessarily preventative or curing, but it's more to, I suppose, sort of reduce how long the symptoms last. You know, it's like you can kind of ride it out faster.
10: Yeah, but only severe symptoms.
0: So right, okay.
10: And what they classify as severe symptoms is you're too unwell to leave the house.
0: Okay.
10: And then it only reduces that by about 10%. So if you've got severe symptoms for a day, it's only about 2.5 hour reduction you'll get in the duration of those severe symptoms. So it's a very weak effect.
0: Oh.
10: And given that you have to be taking the vitamin C continually, mm-hmm. just in case you get a cold, people may decide it's not sort of worth doing it, and the money might be better spent on buying, you know, a whole range of different fruits and vegetables, which we know will have an overall impact on your health and well-being, and in particular your immune system.
0: Yeah. Is there, so no dose of vitamin C that can have a noticeable impact on the immune system?
10: No, no. Well, except meeting the requirements. So what we have in Australia are the nutrient reference values, where health experts and science experts have sat down together to look at what is the dose of a particular vitamin or mineral that you need to stay healthy. And we do have that for vitamin C. And so we know that you need roughly about 45 milligrams a day of vitamin C to avoid deficiency diseases like scurvy and to generally stay healthy. So we do know that, but we know that having any more than that doesn't seem to have any major improvement in reducing your risk of getting colds.
0: Right. Okay. So there can actually be some negative side effects from too much vitamin C. Is that right? What can happen if we overdo it?
10: Yeah, look, we see this with a lot of nutrients. People assume that if a little bit of nutrient is good, then having more of it is even better. Mm. And that's not always the case. So with vitamin C, we know that if people take doses over 1,000 milligrams a day, or that's equivalent to 1 gram, you can increase your risk of events such as gastrointestinal effects. So people may experience diarrhea and nausea and stomach cramps and bloating. The other thing is that you can increase your risk of getting kidney stones. Mm. The third one, although, you know, it doesn't impact on many people, is that you will increase your iron absorption. And normally we know that's pretty good because a lot of people have anemia. But in some cases, there are people who have a disease called hemochromatosis. And if it's been undiagnosed, it can exacerbate that.
0: Okay.
10: And in this disease, what happens is you keep absorbing iron, even if you don't need extra iron in your body. And what happens is, because the body only likes a certain amount of iron in your blood, mm-hmm. it deposits it into the walls of your blood vessels and also organs. Now, as we know, iron is a metal. And so when that happens, it makes the blood vessels a lot more stiffer, which means your blood vessels aren't as flexible and your blood pressure can increase. So that is problematic. And then the last thing we know is that it does interact at those doses with a lot of drugs, particularly for people who are taking statins for reducing their cholesterol level, but also if people are getting chemotherapy or radiotherapy for any sort of cancer. So you do really need to be careful about it.
0: So you talked to us about the idea that, you know, where it came from, that vitamin C is the catch-all cure, in terms of how that became popular. So is it common for marketing to give false impressions in medicine?
10: And what they normally say is it may assist in your
0: immune
10: system.
0: That's right. There's always that may. That's the key operative word.
10: Yeah. And then very, very tiny writing on a lot of supplements, you'll see this will only potentially be of benefit if your diet is lacking in this nutrient. Mm. And with vitamin C, it's pretty easy to get your daily requirements. Half an orange will give you enough vitamin C, mm-hmm. or 3 to 4 florets of broccoli, or about a third a glass of orange juice. So you can see you can get it pretty easily in your diet. And there's not many Australians that are deficient in it. And current levels say only 4 out of every 100 are deficient. And that's normally because they're not eating any fruit or fresh vegetables.
0: Dr. Evangeline Mantzioris is the Nutrition and Food Sciences Program Director at the University of, Program Director of Human Nutrition at Adelaide University, is with me on weekend evenings. Do you have any questions about how what you eat can impact your immune system? You can give me a call now on 1300 800 222 or text in any questions you have to 0467 922 702. We'll continue on to find out if there are any other vitamins that help the immune system and also about superfoods.
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0: So, Dr. Evangeline, what other vitamins help the immune system?
10: Look, generally we know all vitamins and minerals have an impact on all of the, you know, the body's systems. But the ones that are more focused on your immune system, vitamin C is one of them. And it's primarily because it also helps repair collagen. So it stops bacteria entering your body. So, you know, in the skin, you have collagen in there. In the blood vessels, you have collagen. And vitamin C helps with collagen synthesis. So it's really good at stopping bacteria from coming into our body and also having an impact on other parts of the immune system. The other nutrient that's important is zinc. And often you see zinc being included in cough lollies, you know, to try to reduce the symptoms. And zinc acts in a very similar way to vitamin C. It has been studied to see if it reduces colds. And what we see there is a very mild reduction in the symptoms of colds when people consume zinc as a supplement.
0: Right.
10: And the other important nutrient, of course, is protein. Protein is the building block of our cells. It's also the building block of a lot of immune factors that help protect our body. And in fact, you know, we all pretty well know that protein is important right across the body. Now, across the population, very few people actually don't eat enough protein. So if we look at, you know, at 100 people,
0: really?
10: Only one or two people wouldn't have enough protein in their diet.
0: Right.
10: So we don't have to be overly worried about trying to increase our protein intake. Mm. The other thing we know is really important for the immune system is not focusing on a particular nutrient or food is a dietary pattern. And this is where we talk about a westernized dietary pattern, which is typically high in fat and salt and sugar. And we know that sort of dietary pattern doesn't help your immune system. Having a diet high in fruit, vegetables, breads and cereals and grains, eating fish, which contains omega-3 fats, seems to be most helpful for helping your immune system and also helping, you know, keep you well and stop you from getting any sort of infection. Well, not stop, but reduce your risk of it.
0: Evangeline, what about other superfoods? We heard about raw egg, chicken offal, honey, lemon, and all sorts of other foods during the quiz tonight in our last hour. Is there any truth to any food helping you through an illness?
10: Oh, look, chicken soup makes you feel great, doesn't it?
0: It does. That kind of just is a pleasure. It just makes it, it's warm and fuzzy and it just hits the spot. Not necessarily.
10: Exactly.
0: Oh, yes, it does help you through an illness because it makes you feel better. It's more an emotional.
10: Yeah, exactly.
0: An emotional ale. Yeah.
10: Yeah. And that is really important.
0: Yeah.
10: So, you know, and particularly if it's been made by someone, you know, who loves you, you just feel more comforted and, you know, all warm and fuzzy, and that sort of helps get you through illnesses. So, but the other thing that chicken soup probably does is give you lots of fluid, and fluid is incredibly important when you've got a cold because if you have a slight temperature and, you know, you've obviously got a runny nose, you do have the risk of becoming dehydrated.
0: Mm.
10: So staying well hydrated is really important during an illness like a cold. And those fluids can come from either water or, you know, hot lemon drinks is the other popular thing that we always talk about when people have colds, but also soups, tea, coffee, juice, whatever it is you like, it's best to keep well hydrated. So honey, once again, probably because it helps soothe the throat. People have a sore throat, so it makes you feel better in that respect. What was the other one? Offal, was
0: yeah,
10: it?
0: Chicken offal.
10: Came up.
0: Chicken offal.
10: Chicken offal. Yeah, I've not heard of that one before, but certainly it's great to, you know, use all the parts of the animal in food. So, yeah, look, if people associate something with making them feel better, it does.
0: Yeah. Right. I'd love your thoughts on nigella seeds. So I grew up in a household, Muslim household. This is very much kind of dates back to prophetic medicine, if you like, is kind of how we'd sort of refer to it. And it's one of those things where it's like it can cure anything except for death, is sort of the saying, if you like, in terms of just the benefits of nigella seeds as a superfood.
10: Yeah.
0: And my mum, she'll sprinkle it on, obviously, breads, you know, you'll see it on breads. But, yeah, just in the morning, sprinkle it on some cheese that she's eating. It does, and it's not even about, it's not adding flavour, it's not doing anything. It's really just getting it into your system.
10: Yeah, look, nigella seeds are those tiny little black seeds, which, not to be confused with black sesame, which is also
0: becoming
10: popular recently. Yep. Yeah. Look, anything that comes from a plant is really rich in nutrients and normally antioxidants. And antioxidants help reduce oxidative stress in our body and also helps reduce the general inflammation in our body. So even without going into, you know, each particular different one, any fruit or vegetable, seed or grain is going to provide you with a really rich source of antioxidants. Mm. And then the other thing is that every different coloured plant food, be it fruit, vegetables, seeds, spices, herbs, that colour in it is due to a different type of phytonutrient or an antioxidant. And each one of these has some benefit to us. What we generally see is that people that eat lots of plant foods have lower levels of chronic diseases like heart disease and diabetes and cancer and high blood pressure, probably because of the high level of antioxidants they've got. Mm. So nigella seeds, they do have an antioxidant in them that's called thymoquinin, and that has been shown to have anti-inflammatory effects, you know, and support the body in all sorts of ways. But what I want to caution is that just because we can list one food gives you benefits, it doesn't mean you should focus on that one food.
0: Yeah.
10: Because if you do, you're going to miss out on all the other great plant foods that have another really important nutrient in them that is equally important for you.
0: So taking that, and I'd love to hear from you talking a little bit more about the effect in terms of our diet and the effect it has on our immune system. How are the two related?
10: The diet,
0: yeah,
10: look, it is. The immune system, you know, there's so many parts to it. The skin, for example, is considered part of our immune system because it helps keep bacteria out. Then you have a whole lot of chemicals that are made to help fight your any, you know, baddies that come into your body. But you also have the cells that help to protect. And then the other thing that people often forget that affects our immune system is our microbiota or our gut bacteria, right? And so the diet impacts on all of these. We've talked about protein being important for chemicals that are made to protect our body as well as the cells. The antioxidants are incredibly important to reduce oxidative stress. And if you reduce the oxidative stress in our body, you're also reducing the general inflammation that occurs in our body, which can contribute to a whole lot of chronic diseases like heart disease and arthritis. So that's also really important. For the microbiome, what's important there is giving them lots of fibre because the bacteria that we want in our gut, which we can just call the good bacteria, they feed off of fibre. So the more fibre you're consuming, the more of the good bacteria you'll have in your gut. The bad bacteria in our gut actually like consuming sugary foods.
0: Sorry, like consuming what foods? You cut out a little bit.
10: Sugary foods.
0: Oh, sugary foods.
10: So sugar,
0: okay.
10: High-fat foods, yeah. So you can see how we've always known what a good diet is, but we're understanding more and more why this good diet is so good and how it helps work in our body. So it's a mixture of all of those things. Also eating fermented foods to get those good bacteria into your body is really critical, such as kimchi, kombucha, you know, cheese, yogurt, all those sorts of things are really important as well. And it's a bit like a share portfolio. You need to make sure you have a little bit of everything to get the benefits right across it and also make sure that you're not missing out on anything.
0: Yeah. And I guess just finally, we talked about foods we should be eating if we want to look after our immune system. What about the other side of that? Are there any foods that can have an adverse reaction on the immune system?
10: Yeah, look, there isn't one type of food that's going to be problematic. It's the type of food or the dietary pattern.
0: Okay.
10: So it's those ultra-processed foods which are high in saturated fat, they're high in salt and they're high in sugar. And on top of all of that, they don't give us a lot of other nutrients. So thinking of things like donuts, potato crisps, soft drinks, lollies.
0: But I love my fruit and veggie as well, so I can say yum to both. Yeah, go on.
10: Yeah, so it's all those sorts of foods that you need to try and reduce as much as you can in a diet. And look, it's hard to do that, right, to get rid of all of that stuff. So normally I say to people, pick one thing and swap it for a piece of fruit. Yeah. And, you know, I sort of avoid eating the foods that don't really do much for me. I love chocolate, so I'll still eat chocolate, but I'm not really keen on potato crisps or lollies, so I'll avoid those and keep in those, you know, ultra-processed foods that I really enjoy, you know, for other reasons. And, you know, dark chocolate is one of them for me.
0: Yeah. I like popcorn too.
10: Yeah, well, see, popcorn's is, not bad, is though.
0: That's
10: corn. Not.
0: Yeah, that's right. That's popped. Right. Yeah. All right, it's salty, but, you know.
10: Yeah, and you can put different things on it. So, you know, or you can just have it plain with, you know, put a little bit of butter in there to get that bit of flavour. So there's a lot of things that people can consume that, you know, those snacky foods that would be really good. So, for example, nuts and dark chocolate scorched almonds are great because you get the almond, you also get the dark chocolate in there. And we need to try to eat more dark chocolate than milk chocolate because dark chocolate has also got a lot of antioxidants in them. And the dark chocolate has less sugar and more of the cocoa in it, which is good for you.
0: Yeah.
10: So it's a matter of going, look, what can I get out of my take out of my diet that doesn't give me a lot of nutrition? I can swap it over for some nuts or some fruit or yogurt, you know, stuff like that.
0: And still enjoy it, yes.
10: Absolutely.
0: Yeah. Well, Evangeline, it's been wonderful speaking with you and really cool at the outset of this conversation to, I suppose, just sort of debunk that myth in terms of vitamin C curing a cold or really, you know, reducing the symptoms, just getting a little bit more of a clearer picture and understanding of that. But then just the holistic, more holistically in terms of, vitamins and diet and our immune system. Wonderful to speak with you tonight. Yeah. Thanks for your time.
10: Lovely. Thank you, Serene. It was a pleasure.
0: Yeah, thank you very much, Dr. Evangeline Mantzioris. Dr. Evangeline Mantzioris is the Program Director of Human Nutrition at Adelaide University. We're about to jump into mixtape. You've already started sending me some of your song suggestions, which is fantastic. Thank you very much. Our theme tonight, cure is the word. Cure. So anything goes, really, if you want that word in the title, in the lyrics, name of the band. Cure is the keyword for our mixtape tonight. Bring your suggestions so we can play them. 0467 922 702.
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0: All right, we are just about to get into mixtape. Cure is the theme tonight. We're kicking off with Tony's suggestion. Hi, Serene. My song Cure cures is Bon Jovi's Bad Medicine, much like many of my mum's suggestions for me to take as a kid. Thanks, Tony.

And Paul Simon's Diamonds on the Soles of Her Shoes, wrapping up our quiz tonight. Thank you, as always. It's always lots of fun. Can't wait to do it again on Sunday.

There's Bon Jovi's Bad Medicine kicking off our Cure-themed mixtape. George from South Australia on the text line. Jennifer Warne's cover of Ain't No Cure for Love in an honourable and righteous interpretation of the song that is attributed to Leonard Cohen. Thanks again for your program. That's George in South Australia. Thank you, George.

And Jennifer Warnes there with Ain't No Cure for Love. For our mixtape tonight, we are curating songs, and cure is the word, is the theme tonight. Keep your song suggestions coming, 0467 922 702. Melissa in Batlow says, hey, Serene, you had me racking my brain for this song when all I could recall was the part line, don't need no cure, but I've got it now. It's Hooked on a Feeling by Blue Suede. Thanks, Melissa.

And Blue Suede there with Hooked on a Feeling for our Cure-themed mixtape tonight. Love is the Drug by Roxy Music. That's Elizabeth in Coburg. Thank you.

0: Roxy Music there with Love is the Drug. Keep your song suggestions coming. Keep adding it to our mixtape tonight. The theme, Cure. Anything, song title, in the lyrics, name of the band. We haven't had any Cure, like, suggestions from the band, The Cure. Come on. What do you want to hear? 0467 922 702.
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0: And a texter on the text line, Robert Palmer. So you got me here with Dr. Doctor, so bad case of loving you.

to find Robert Palmer. Bad Case of Loving You to Tim from Far North Queensland on the text line. Serene, Coconut by Harry Nilsson.

There's Nilsson there with Coconut for our Cure-themed mixtape. Coming up a couple of times on the text line, one from Sandra, another from a texter. Friday, I'm in love by The Cure, please.

And The Cure there with Friday I'm In Love for our Cure-themed mixtape. On to John Boy on the text line. I would like to suggest The Cure by Lady Gaga.

0: And that's Getting In A Bit Of Just Like Heaven by The Cure there to wrap up our Cure-themed mixtape. Thanks so much for your song suggestions. We got Lloyd Webber with Love Changes Everything. We got Lily the Pink is a Cure song as well, and loads more. Didn't get to all of them. Apologies, but we're doing Reimagining Social Media next.
1: One of Australia's most recognisable broadcasters is facing the biggest battle of his life. Alan Jones has pleaded not guilty to multiple historical sexual assault charges, and now the case is before the court.
2: ABC News, good evening. I'm Noni.

0: Edwards, a dual Russian-Australian citizen has been charged with foreign interference, accused of attempting to send secrets to Russia. Here's Foreign Affairs reporter Stephen Jedgetts.
1: This gentleman, 27 years of age, whose name, according to court reporters who were there, is Vladimir Teslov, made an attempt to essentially help Russian intelligence in the war in Ukraine. Now, he was in Australia, then he made a trip to Russia, according to the AFP, where he engaged in military training. He then came back to Australia, but maintained links with people that he believed were Russian intelligence. And then after a while, he then actually travelled back to Ukraine, where he actually joined the Ukrainian army. In other words, he apparently tried to infiltrate the Ukrainian armed forces. While he was there, police say that he then tried to pass on information to Russian intelligence.
0: A lawyer representing two of the women involved in the Sydney Swans scandal says his clients fear for their lives after receiving threatening messages from members of the public this week. Several adult entertainers are understood to have joined players at Melbourne's Pullman Hotel after being hired in the hours after the Swans win against Essendon on Sunday night. Police are investigating a report of sexual assault, which the ABC understands centres on a player allegedly touching one of the women without her consent. Police have not made any arrests or laid charges. John Karantzis from Carboni Lawyers says his clients are scared and essentially in hiding amid intense media scrutiny.
2: They've received a lot of messages that have been threatening in essence, and they deserve their privacy. They've gone through a traumatic experience.
0: Police have charged a man following a shooting in Melbourne's Outer North on Wednesday night. A 37-year-old man was allegedly shot in the torso during an argument with a resident in Wildwood on Wednesday night. Investigators believe the victim was loaded into the alleged offender's ute, but when the vehicle was later captured on CCTV, there was no sign of the victim. Police have been searching for the man and say he likely died due to his injuries. A 56-year-old Wildwood man was arrested yesterday and has since been charged with one count of intentionally causing serious injury. The man will face court this evening. The death of missing teenager Lily Hooper has devastated a New South Wales community after days of searching and confusion over whether she'd been found alive. The 18-year-old's body was recovered from dense bushland in the Southern Highlands overnight, 8 days after she was reported missing. It came after authorities incorrectly communicated the night before that she had been found alive. Wallandilly Shire Mayor Matt Gould, who attended the vigil earlier this evening, says the community is now trying to support her family and each other.
3: I have rarely seen our community as devastated as they have been over the last 24 hours, and we are an incredibly tight-knit community, and it's just an opportunity for everyone to be able to come together and just show the level of support there is for the family and just to look out for each other.
0: WA Federal MP Patrick Gorman says Australian Federal Police stand ready to assist Indonesian authorities as they investigate the death of a Perth grandfather yesterday afternoon. Paul Dugan was allegedly assaulted at a bar in the Bali region of Kuta more than 2 weeks ago. His family say he underwent 3 major surgeries but was yesterday pronounced dead. Mr. Gorman says Australia has a strong working relationship with Indonesia when it comes to police cooperation and consular assistance.
4: When it comes to consular matters, Australia is always there to help Australian citizens, and we're also there to cooperate with our friends in Indonesia when it comes to police matters.
0: The Northern Territory's Minister for Disabilities says he doesn't know how many Territorians on the National Disability Insurance Scheme will be affected by changes to the scheme in 2 years. This week, the federal government legislated changes to the NDIS intended to curb the scheme's growing cost by removing some supports for children with psychological disabilities and a so-called crackdown on dodgy providers. Jinson Charles says around 6,800 Territorians use the scheme and that he has yet to receive information from federal colleagues about how many of those will be affected.
5: On the last meeting, I raised the issue around, like, can we get a jurisdictional update on how many of those participants from the Northern Territory is going to be impacted. I still don't have that answer from the federal government. That's where we are struggling because we are not sure of the impact.
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0: Hello. Hope you're enjoying your Friday night. We're going to be checking out what's new to watch in cinemas and at home this hour with Ehab. He'll have his three picks for this week, which include a new biopic in cinemas about the late American chef and author Anthony Bourdain. Then we're finding out what's new, hopefully wonderful, but more often weird, in the world of tech with Dr. Eric Amiri, including It's in the weird pile. Robot influencers and a competition of Excel spreadsheet obstacles. Get excited, Excel users. But first, social media isn't going anywhere anytime soon. If you were charged with reimagining it, giving it a do-over, what would it be like?
1: Evenings.
0: So social media, we can't live with it and we can't live without it. What do you reckon? You may have heard in the news recently, a coalition of US states is suing Mark Zuckerberg's Meta platforms over claims the Facebook and Instagram apps have been designed to addict children and have caused harm to youngsters' mental health. We talk about social media a lot here on ABC Radio, how it's addictive, it's not safe. Yes, there are benefits. We want to continue the conversation. It's an important one. But what if we reimagined it? What would it look like? How would you do it? What do you reckon is an ideal state for social media that does more good than harm? We're going to try and do that tonight with Ed Koper, author of Angertainment, How Social Media Outrage Ruined Everything, and with you as well. Give us a call with your thoughts and suggestions, 1-300-800-222, or text in 0467-922-702. Ed, it's good to have you back on Weekend Evenings with us.
2: Good evening.
0: Last time we spoke, we were looking at rage bait and some of the downsides of that. Can we just define what that is again quickly?
2: Well, sure, and a lot of your listeners would probably be used to seeing it in their feeds. 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
0: Yeah.
2: Either positively saying that's great, or more often than not, negatively saying, I hate that, oh, you're wrong, you know, all the people who think this are wrong. And the people who post it aren't trying to actually make an argument. They're just trying to bait you into responding. And so that's what drives a lot of engagement on social media at the moment.
0: So hypothetically, if we could remove rage bait from social media platforms, what kind of impact might that have? How do rage bait and some of the other addictive elements on social media impact people's mental health?
2: Well, there's a whole range of negative impacts. And the more that social media content is filled with this kind of stuff, the less healthy a place it becomes. And so a lot of studies have shown that rage bait kind of has this cascading effect. So if you spread a negative emotion like hate or anger to someone through a social media piece, it gathers steam and other people share it and they become outraged. Yeah. And so it kind of, you know, you think of the term viral, something going viral, that those negative emotions spread like a virus.
0: Yeah.
2: And so it has a few really negative effects. One of it is on us as individuals. It's obviously not a good mental state to be hyper-threatened all the time. That's not how humans were designed, and that's really unhealthy. But it also has a lot of broader social consequences as well, because that sort of content works well when it divides us against each other, when it's telling us you should hate this other group.
0: Yeah.
2: Or you should be, you know, outraged at a minority, you know, all that kind of political outrage. It loves that. And so it makes us more insightful, more angry, more polarized and divided. And generally, those things are very unhealthy for society.
0: Yeah, for sure. And, you know, I'm thinking about myself, for instance. I think I was at a point, it's probably a few years now, or quite a few years, where I've still got Facebook and Instagram. They're probably the two. I'm not going anywhere near TikTok. Twitter was on for a brief period, but to be honest, I thought it was just not a nice place to be on. So that went away, deleted that very quickly. Another one I hibernated, but it's pretty much deleted. It was LinkedIn, just because it was a whole bunch of, you know, it's a privilege to be this and it's honoring to be that. And then it's just this And so, yeah, it effectively went from about 4 or 5 to about 2 for me. But I kind of mentioned it earlier that, you know, it is this love-hate relationship. Can we talk a little bit about this algorithm thing? One thing that's that I know is bugging me, and I wonder if our listeners, you know, are on social media, kind of get their thoughts in terms of, look, I don't hate social media, but again, I'm finding I'm pulling away from it more and more, is this whole algorithm thing. I'm even conscious of what I just say around my phone, Ed.
2: And a lot of people are, you know, talking about some obscure thing and then all of a sudden you'll start to see those posts.
0: The feed. I'm like,
2: very
0: I don't want to
2: smart.
0: See,
2: yeah.
0: It's smart, but it's also actually, I'm like, I don't want to see this. So I'm actually switching off sooner. Like I'm, you know, I guess not doom scrolling, but it is. I'm popping up. I was like, oh my goodness. Just because I was talking about this with a friend or a family member, the algorithm's now showing me all this stuff that's related to it and it's not what I want to see.
2: Yeah, and I think we have to acknowledge that, you know, what do we want out of our experience on social media? And as you mentioned, there is a lot of positive things that can come from social media, and we've experienced this on various platforms at various different times. Mm. You know, the promise of connection, of staying in touch with people that we know, of connecting with others that we wouldn't otherwise know over shared interest, or, you know, people finding information. If you are a young queer person in a country town and you don't know anyone else like you and you're finding your way in the world, it offers some really great ways to be positive as well. But the problem is, and the algorithms that you talk about are making these platforms increasingly places where there's very little of those positive impacts and much, much more of the negative, because at the end of the day, an algorithm is a choice, you know, like everything in life, and it chooses of all the things that are posted, what does it think you should see?
0: Yeah.
2: You know, you as an individual. So, you know, your feed, Serena, would be very different from my feed. Mm. And in fact, after, you know, doing a lot of research in this, you don't want to see my feed. It's a lot of rage bait and really negative things. And I can tell you, all you have to do is a click on a few of them and it gets very dark very quickly. And so the real question is, you know, how do we do things to restore the good bits of social media? Or when you listed all the apps you've been on over the years, what was it about them when you did enjoy your experience on them that that we can restore or rebuild so that we can make these really healthy and happy places to be?
0: Yeah. Just want to bring in Karen from Kapalaba. Karen, hi. You think we should just – oh, Kapalaba. It says Kapalaba. Kapalaba. Okay. Karen, hi. Can you hear me? Sorry about that. My bad. Can you hear me, Karen?
1: Yes, I can.
0: Yeah. You reckon we should just get rid of it, not even reimagine it?
1: Well, either get rid of it or dial it down. It's just got out of hand. I mean, I was born in 1958, and the way to communicate with people is you talk to them. And this all this social media and stuff that's going on today, it's basically we've lost the art of being able to communicate with each other. And it's like, you see people in the street. When I go to the shopping centre and I walk past people, I smile at them.
0: Yeah.
1: And they look at me and go, oh, do I know you? And it's like, no, I'm just being nice.
0: A smile is gratitude. A smile is an act of kindness.
1: Exactly.
0: Yeah.
1: And then I went to pull into a parking spot today in a service station. This woman walked past me, head down on the phone. I nearly ran over her.
0: Mm.
1: And she didn't even know that she was nearly going to be run over.
0: Yeah.
1: It's like, no, this is so wrong. This is all messed up big time.
0: Yeah.
1: People need to get back to reality and start communicating. And this is the biggest problem with our children.
0: Yeah.
1: That they don't
0: talk and communicate and interact.
1: No, they don't. It's like, and their parents, like, we have family dinners, and when you walk in the door, you put your phone in the basket.
0: Yeah.
1: And that's it, because you're there for the family. You're not there for whatever's happening on your phone. And
0: I hear you, Karen. And you're right. We kind of see that popping up as well, that, you know, there are some cafes even that, you know, I think I've seen signs up. I think we've even talked about this on the show in the past, that it's a phone-free cafe environment.
1: Oh, thank you.
0: Yeah. Where are they? Yeah, phone-free. Pack them away or leave them. I don't know where. But it's cafe, it's phone free. You're not allowed. Thank you. Yeah, thanks a lot, Karen, for your thoughts. Now, on the get rid of side, okay, let's park that. But Karen brings up Ed some really important points around communication, and I think and being able to just interact with other human beings, particularly for our younger generations. So I guess great kind of point to use that and leapfrog into what is your ideal social media, Ed. Let's go from the ground up. And if you want to join the conversation with any suggestions, the number's 1300 800 222, or you can text into 0467 922 702. What do you reckon, Ed?
2: Yeah, look, there's all sorts of really interesting, you know, things that have been raised. And one of the reasons why social media design is so bad at the moment is because we interact very differently with each other when we're online than when we're face-to-face.
0: Yeah.
2: Most people face-to-face are quite polite and kind and want to find common ground with people. But when we interact with them online, we just reduce the other person to, you know, but just a caricature of whatever their belief is. So I think if we want to fix social media, if we want to reimagine what a healthy social media would be, probably one a good place to start is the social bit, right? The social bit of social media. A lot of people don't realize just how little content we engage with on the main social media platforms at the moment comes from people we know socially.
0: Or
2: even people we follow. You know, in the early days of social media, and the reason it's called social media is because it was our friends and family. Now, that is generally not the case. You know, Mark Zuckerberg stood up in front of Congress in the US and said on Instagram, only 7% of the time that people spend there is interacting with content from people that they actually know or follow. So in other words, most of it is pushed there by the algorithm, and there's real incentive from the algorithm to bait us against each other and have us in conflict. Conflict does really well. So that's a really good place to start in designing a good social media platform, is one that rewards and encourages constructive engagement or positive engagement, healthy engagement, because at the moment it just encourages engagement. And you're always going to find it much easier to get someone to engage negatively than constructively. So the platforms, they make a choice. They say, what sort of engagement do we want to encourage? So that would be a really good place. And I feel like if we had incentives for constructive engagement, social media would once again be quite social. And I think people would have a much more enjoyable time interacting with people in that way.
0: Just want to bring in Janet, who's got a few thoughts to share as well. Go ahead, Janet.
3: Quickly. Hi, Serene. Hi, Ed. I keep hearing your word, choice, and I understand choice is a lot harder for young people, but the reality is I too was born in 1958. I do use Insta, Instagram, and I now have a timer on it. I've turned my notifications off. Now, that means I'm going to go on maybe every day, and I'm not going to see all my friends or the people that I've got to know professionally or parasocially.
0: Yeah.
3: But I've timed it, and I'm in and I'm out. The other thing too is, if we accept the fact that we want to live in a civil society, that is a choice. So we either go, we can bake this stuff the way they want us to, which is an outrage machine, or we can behave with civility and curiosity, balance our time with real people, and then we can, it's a lot nicer out there on Instagram, for example.
0: Yeah. Janet, thank you so much. James in Hornsby as well. Go ahead, James.
4: Yeah, I was just thinking that it would be good if we could collect data on what proportion of content delivered by these social media networks is positive stuff, what's negative, how much of it comes like domestically versus overseas accounts that pretend to be from certain places or certain people, what's AI generated, what's not, and making the companies report what those proportions are and having some sort of method to sort of encourage them to not just feed us rubbish.
0: Yeah. No. James in Hornsby, thank you so much. Ed, on Janet's thoughts and James' thoughts.
2: Well, yeah, look, what James was really talking about there was transparency and wondering what, you know, is going on under the hood. That's a really great place to start. One of the problems here is the platforms don't have to show us what's going on under the hood. And so as a result, it's really hard for researchers to answer those questions that James raised, like, you know, what proportion of this content is coming from overseas, what's positive, what's negative. They found, some researchers found that a lot of these, you know, these racist riots in the UK driven by this really xenophobic content and social media was actually all coming from accounts in Sri Lanka who were just making money off the engagement that people in the UK were giving that kind of racist clickbait. You know, so once you pull, the layers back a bit, you can start to see, you know, just where things are going wrong. So that transparency would be fantastic.
0: Yeah.
2: And, you know, as to
0: Janet,
2: Janet, thank you. Yeah. Look, it shouldn't be up to Janet as the user to have to try and institute those own controls.
0: This is a bit like the gambling debate. It is. Yeah. I'm going to jump in just on what you've just said there, picking up on Janet, because chauffeur Brent on this same thread of thought says that social media platforms should have a daily limit, like a timer. Once you reach your allowance of time on the platform, you're locked out until 24 hours later. And I believe that they would be able to also prevent people from logging out of one device and in on another. I feel this would be a great help to the world.
2: Yeah, there's all sorts of technical solutions and these ideas are absolutely right. And, you know, a lot of people have to realise these platforms are really, they're just like pokies, you know, they're just like Queen of the Nile. And we're talking a lot about, you know, that form of gambling at the moment, how addictive it is and how hard it is to stop. Social media feeds are designed to be the same. It's a continuous scroll with no end. And that's why they try to feed you such engaging and insightful content, because they're worried if you see a boring post that you're just going to stop, you'll turn it off and go outside and touch the grass or, you know, shock horror talk to another human being.
0: Oh, my God, talk to someone else. Yep.
2: Yeah, exactly. Yeah. So they design them to keep you addicted and to keep you scrolling. So it shouldn't be on us, the user, to stop that. It should be on the platforms.
0: Yeah. JR from Wano says, get a dumb phone and disconnect. The new freedom. There's his thought on that one. Hey, Ed, is there anywhere in the world that is trying to reimagine social media as a positive place? How's that going for them? Just thinking about what we've been talking about, hearing from our listeners, that social aspect you said, that rewarding and encouraging of positive engagement.
2: Look, there's so many efforts going on globally from users or, you know, other developers trying to make their own, or from regulators trying to rein in, you know, and put guardrails around the social media platforms themselves. So there has been some really, really great initiatives and some positive things to look at. If you look at the EU, for example, they passed a law saying that users should be allowed to opt out of those algorithmic feeds. Oh. So in other words, you know, if you don't want to be giving all that control over to the platforms, you can opt out of that and not get things that are personalized to you. So
0: then what happens if you opt? How does that work? If you opt out of an algorithm, what happens?
2: Look, it's not perfect. You're still going to, you still are beholden to an algorithm. What it opts you out of is the personalized algorithm. So if you think about, you know, and this is something that, you know, Chanel Contos and the Fix Our Feeds campaign has been talking a lot about, is how young men and their misogynistic attitudes is often a result of the platform knowing, okay, you're a young man, I'm going to serve you this really harmful, you know, misogynistic content or, you know, some looks-maxing tips, and it's really personalised to you.
0: Okay.
2: Whereas in the EU, if you opt out of that, you still are you know, subject to an algorithm that will decide what's popular, but what's popular to everyone. So it's not targeting you as a young man and serving you that harmful content. It's just serving you the popular content. So it's not perfect, but it's important that we start to try something else and to put these guardrails in place so that we can make these platforms healthy again.
0: Unfortunately, we are running out of time, but I just want to bring in Mark in Darwin for his thoughts. And then, unfortunately, we do have to wrap up with you. Ed, the time just flies. Mark, hello. Go ahead.
5: Yeah, g'day. I've got a positive.
0: Go ahead.
5: I'm on Facebook. I'm in a wheelchair. I find that the people I meet on Facebook don't judge me because I'm in a wheelchair. Like, the people I meet in real life, they think, oh, he can't do this, he's in a wheelchair, he can't do that. But the people on Facebook don't judge me. To the fact, me and my daughter are actually building our four-wheel drive to go on a 6,500-kilometre road trip down to Perth, WA, to meet up with other friends with her husband in a wheelchair. We're going to go hunting and everything. And it's just like, it wouldn't have happened if I wasn't on Facebook.
0: Oh, Mark, I think you've done it, hasn't he, Ed? Like,
2: yeah, and this is a great example. This is exactly what we should be aiming towards, because, you know, that is the promise of social media, exactly Mark's example. And so the more that sort of, you know, opportunity afforded to Mark is crowded out by all of the low quality AI slop and rage bait and all of that, then the harder it is for people like Mark to be able to use social media like that. So that's such a fantastic example of where we need to get to and make sure that it's full of those sorts of experiences, not the really bad experiences.
0: Yeah, load it up with it. And what a perfect note to end on. Ed, we've got to leave it there. I reckon we could just keep going. It's been wonderful to be in this conversation with our listeners and hear all of these suggestions as well. Ed, no doubt, hopefully we'll have another chance to bring you back on and we can keep chatting with you about all things when it comes to, social media. Thanks so much, Ed.
2: Thanks, Serena. It's wonderful. I'm inspired to go outside and touch the grass.
0: Oh, you and me both. Ed Koper, author of Angertainment, How Social Media Outrage Ruined Everything, Movies and TV. Next, what's new to watch this weekend with Ehab Rashid.
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0: Time now to check out what's new to watch this weekend. Ehab Rashid is our movies and TV enthusiast. He's taking us to the cinema and also one to watch at home. How are you, E?
13: How are you, Serene? Happy Friday.
0: Happy Friday to you too. We're going to kick off with a comedy tonight. So tell us about Spa Weekend. Is this one for the ladies? I don't know.
13: It is. It's definitely not one for my demographic.
0: Not for mine either. I look, I'm like, okay.
13: Yeah, definitely not. But when I first saw it, I was thinking, this looks like the kind of dread that I would not enjoy. Mm. You know, it's the Bad Mums, those kinds of movies that are not centered for me. Like, they do have their audience and they do get very successful, but I didn't think I would enjoy it. A friend of mine convinced me to go to the screening of the media screening for it with it. And I got to say, there was more laughs than I was expecting watching this movie. As you mentioned, it's called Spa Weekend. It stars Leslie Mann.
0: Who's great.
13: Who's fantastic. Mm. She's awesome. Anna Faris, people know from the Scary Movie franchise. She's in Mum. She's a great comedic actress. Michelle Batu is in this as well. But the real star for me that I really wanted to see it is that I heard that Isla Fisher plays an absolute tornado in this movie.
0: And do we hearken back to, is it Wedding Crashers?
13: Well, you remember Wedding Crashers, right?
0: Absolutely. Her and Vince Vaughn. Absolutely. That was, and she was so good in Wedding Crashers.
13: That made her the star. Like, that made her a star in Hollywood when you watch that performance. Mm. And this is that performance, but turned up to like 15. You know what I mean?
0: So I remember her line as well, where she's like, in Wedding, she's like, I'm going to find you. She was like this stalker. Oh, she's gorgeous. She's just gorgeous.
13: And she was fantastic in that. And here she's playing. So I'll give you the premise. These are four friends who've been friends since they were kids. And they've hit like middle age. They're like hitting in around their 40s. And all of them have issues in their lives. So Leslie Mann, she's working too much. Anna Faris is a terrible boss. Gatow's going through a divorce. And Isla Fisher has grown up to be the friend that they don't want to talk to. Do you know what I mean?
0: So, okay.
13: There's a group of friends. There's this one person that kind of doesn't get invited to things and is on the oust, which, by the way, if I have a therapist, they'd make an absolute killing if they ever got me on the couch and discussed that. So there's always a group like that. So you find out Isla Fisher is that one. She's an absolute train wreck. And they wanted to have a calming spa weekend celebrating Leslie Mann's birthday. Thing is, though, Anna Faris's character, who's the sweetest thing in the world, kind of breaks down and invites her last minute. And then she comes to the spa weekend, which, by the way, this film has a real strong Australian flow to it. Like I mentioned, Isla Fisher is not playing American. She's playing an Aussie from Wollongong. And you hear it all in the movie. It's shot in Queensland. So this movie was actually made in Australia with an American production. Also, there is a kind of like a hunky, dreamy Fabio Australian character, a guy who's the guy who's at the spa and he is the romantic lead.
0: it's so formula.
13: That's one of the small critiques for it, is that this is predictable, it's formulistic, but sometimes we like that. Sometimes
0: we
13: want to go
0: to
13: a movie and just have some ridiculous laughs. Mm-hmm. And that is what happens here with all the kind of scenarios that you put them in. Like, there is a heart to it because, you know, they're talking about, you know, identity as a mother when they get older. And when you are a mum, can you still go out and have fun with your friends and be your own person and not wrapped up in the identity of your family and all that kind of stuff? It's kind of looked into this movie, but not in any kind of depth. It's all kind of on the surface. You're here to enjoy the crazy stuff going on. These are from the writers who gave us The Hangover and Bad Mums, so you know the kind of comedy that we're talking about. And it's just one kind of funny scene after another. And for me, if it wasn't for Isla Fisher, this movie would be below average because it's kind of very bland. But with her in there, with her I don't know what she's going to do next persona in the film, it just makes it fun. And you kind of, how can you not fall for her? You know, the friend that everyone kind of doesn't like, and she's a train wreck, but you learn that she's got a heart of gold with how she's kind of helping her friends, but you're not realizing it. And like I said, it's pretty standard, but it is enjoyable. Like I was laughing. There were groups of women in the audience, like absolutely cackling at some of the things that were going on there. It is crude. There are moments that I thought were kind of cringy as well. But hey, like I said, middle-aged Arab guy, what the hell do I know about these kinds of things? There were people in there enjoying it to the utmost. And it's that kind of pleasing, infectious laughter kind of a movie. And it does one of my favorite things, Serene, where they show bloopers at the end of a comedy.
0: I think every
13: movie, if they're a comedy or they're like aspects of fun or big time actors, you want to see how they react in bloopers. Every credit scheme should do this. Every credit sequence should do
0: this.
13: Should
0: this go to the criminal, so the cinema, sorry, the cinema court? See,
13: we can definitely discuss that. The kinds of movies that we would have liked to have seen blooper reels for. Yeah. There are kind of movies that you don't want to see for, like for Seven, for example, or usual, like there are things. You don't want to see that kind of stuff. But when you have a comedy, some of the funniest things, if you ever go on YouTube, are bloopers of like Step Brothers or Anchorman or things like that. And you can spend an absolute rabbit hole of blooper watching if you're so inclined to. So yeah, Bad Mums, it's silly, it's formulaic, but it knows what it is and knows its audience and delivers a fun time, like especially hanging out with all these characters in it.
0: All right, let's hear a little bit from the trailer of Spa Weekend.
9: I sense a great deal of stress in all of you.
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17: 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If you need anything, I'm here for you.
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19: Namaste.
20: You're supposed to walk out of here all centered and chill. Do we look chill to you?
21: Not really.
0: All right, and that's Spa Weekend if you want to check that one out. That one is in the cinemas if you want to check that out this week. And staying in the cinema, for this next one, see if you recognize this voice.
22: Doubles are a Caribbean take on the Indian Shana Batura.
19: Two floppy, tender pieces of soft Indian-style bread loaded with a wet heap of curried chickpeas, pepper sauce, and mango.
0: Yeah, that's the late chef, Anthony Bourdain, speaking there on his TV show, Parts Unknown. So, E, tell us about this new movie out in cinemas about him.
13: So this film is called Tony, an A24 biographical drama about Anthony Bourdain, who is

0: a celebrity chef who became kind of more famous. Like, he was already known around the traps as a great chef, but he released a book called Kitchen Confidential, which kind of gave a really raw look at the restaurant industry in New York, I believe it was. Mm. And it just showed how, you know, chefs worked, and the darker side of that kind of glamorous life, the amount of work they put in, the drug taking, the lust, all that kind of stuff that it kind of like the underbelly of the industry. So he became very famous after that. He, I wasn't very aware of Anthony Boyle. Like, I never saw a lot of him.
1: Right.
0: Like, when I first ever heard of him was in The Big Short, where he has like a great cameo.
1: Yep.
0: Explaining banking, you know, in the film. And I found out a lot about him after that. I ended up watching his documentary called Roadrunner,
1: mm-hmm.
0: which, if anyone's never seen it, excellent, excellent telling of this man's life. The movie Tony that we're talking about today isn't actually a biopic that explains his entire life. This
1: it's
0: is
1: a
0: more
1: part
0: of a coming
1: of it, isn't
0: of
1: it?
0: Age story.
1: Oh, coming
0: it's
1: of
0: a part
1: age.
0: Of it.
1: Right.
0: This is a coming of age story where, you know, because in your mind you know who Anthony Bourdain is. This film takes a very small part of his life, which was when he was 19 years old and the summer that he spent up in Cape Cod in New York, kind of working in a restaurant. And this is like a crossroads movie. When you first meet him in the film, he's not, he's very arrogant. He thinks he's all that. He calls himself a writer. He's not nowhere near a chef at this point. We find out that his dad is a famous chef, but he was never really gravitated to that. And you see a lot of things to do with his family, and he's at a crossroads. Like I mentioned, he doesn't know what he's going to be. So he ends up going to Cape Cod following a girl that he has a huge crush on. And that is a big part of the movie, of the heart of the film, is the relationship of him falling for this girl and how he wants to impress her. And, you know, he thinks the way to do it is by lying and by deceiving, but he's learning things in this movie that are going to set him up for the rest of his life. So this is played by Dominic Sessa. He plays the 19-year-old.
1: How does he play him? How would you kind of rate his performance?
0: Pretty good. He's a great actor. He doesn't pick up on the voice. Like, he's not doing an impersonation of Anthony Bourdain,
1: right.
0: But he's tall and he's lanky and he looks kind of like him. And you get swept up in his issues because you want to pull for him because you know where his life goes.
1: Yeah.
0: But at this time, he's lost. He doesn't know what he wants to be. And this movie shows that part of his life where he could have gone either way. Because when he goes to work at this particular kitchen, he gets influenced by people that are working at the kitchen. Like, he meets a chef played by Leo Waddell. And he's the star of Tuna. He plays the guy with the hearing issue that cracks Safe. Great actor. He plays kind of like the salacious part of life. And he's the drug-taking Lothario. And Bourdain kind of aspires to, do I want to be like this person? Or do I want to be like the other main character in this film, who's played by Antonio Banderas, who is kind of like the mentor, who's the chef in the restaurant. That,
1: Antonio Banderas. We don't hear that name
0: Which is
1: a lot anymore, do we?
0: He is such a great character actor from all the way back in the day. First time I ever saw him, I believe, was in Desperado.
1: Yeah.
0: But he's done so much great work. He's a very emphatic, very passionate actor. Mm. And he is definitely the highlight of the movie, at least for me, is the way he mentors Anthony to kind of see that his life should be going this certain way. He's trying to give him scruples. He's trying to give him an understanding of how to be a man in the future. So it's, like I said, it is a coming of age story. So if you're going there expecting a biopic of his entire life, that's not what this is at all. It's set up to show you who he becomes, and it's done excellently by the director, who is Matt Johnson, whose last great film he did, Blackberry. I don't know if you got a chance to see Blackberry.
1: No, I did not.
0: Serene, which is a great Canadian movie about the making of the Blackberry phone. And he also did Nirvana, the band. He's a great independent filmmaker. He also did Operation Avalanche, which we've spoken here a couple of times before. So he said that he actually spent some time in Providence, where the movie is set, for a summer learning the lifestyle. And that's what you're watching. You're watching this person be affected by his surroundings and where he's going to be. So it starts off with him not knowing what he wants to do. By the end of the summer, we kind of get the launching pad of, this is what Anthony Bourdain started off as. This is the kind of person. The reason he is who he is now is because of the time he spent here. And the Antonio Banderas character is kind of, is fictional. He's not a real character. He's kind of an amalgamation of people who inspired him at that time.
1: Okay.
0: But his female lead, the person he pursues, she is eventually becomes, I believe, his wife in the future. So that is a real story that's going on. But everything else is elements to kind of try to tell the story of okay. Bourdain. And it's heartfelt, and it's at its base, it is a pure drama, but it's a very well-made drama with intentions. And you see by the end of it what the director was trying to say and the writers. And it's a great hang with these characters that you kind of fall in love with, and especially Antonio Banderas, who has been singled out. If you read critical reviews, he's been the person that is the heart and soul of this movie, and he makes it really work. Cool. So yeah, it's not what I was initially expecting, because I didn't read too much about it. I didn't know too much about Anthony Bourdain. I thought this might be an entire telling of his life, but it's not that at all. It's just okay. That segment that launches him to who he's going to be in the future.
1: All right, let's hear a little of the trailer now of Tony.
2: Okay, so I'm just going to walk you through the basic vision of it's a coming-of-age story.
3: Excuse me, I need to speak with you.
4: Didn't you punch a hole in the principal's door?
3: You know, a lot's changed since high school. I'm a writer now. The truth is, I'm about to get this huge writing fellowship.
5: Hello?
6: Mr. Bourdain, the committee has decided to go with another student for the fellowship.
3: I need a job.
5: You work in a kitchen before.
3: Sorry.
5: Yeah.
1: All right, Tony is also in cinemas if you want to check that out too. Let's stay at home a little bit this weekend. Prime Video, Normal, this one's called. It's an action crime, and it looks like the lead is the actor from Better Call Saul. Is that right?
0: Bob Odenkirk, yes, and this film is anything but normal, so don't let the title kind of fool you. I'm a huge Bob Odenkirk fan. I've just done a recent rewatch of Better Call Saul during with my time off here, and he is fantastic. He's a great comedic actor, but the last couple of movies in his, like later on in his career, he's kind of gone into a Liam Neeson-y kind of action star thing, which should be its own genre, you know, old actors doing action when they've never done it before. He did the Nobody series, Nobody 1 and 2, which are fantastic watches. So if you've never seen them, my God, they're a lot of fun. And this is in the same kind of wheelhouse. It's got the same writer and director, I believe, the same production team. It's actually shot in Winnipeg, which is the same place they did Nobody 1 and 2. But it's kind of a different story. He plays a kind of a local town sheriff who is going into he's being assigned into a new town called Normal in Minnesota. And he's realizing that there's something going on here. There's something weird with the locals. It seems to be stuck in some time of time warp. I couldn't help but compare it to Hot Fuzz, if you've ever seen that movie.
1: Yes, I have. Yes, Simon Pegg, yes.
0: Yeah. Mm-hmm. It's fine. Where, you know, he's like a straight-laced cop, and he's going into this new town, and there's all these elements going on, and you learn pretty quickly there's some weird things happening. Great performance, Henry Winkler's in this movie, you know, the Fonz, and the amazing, you know, character he played in Barry. He's one of my favorite. I love when he shows up in anything. And he's playing the mayor of this town, who's very arch and very like the first half of the movie is a strange kind of getting to know you town movie, but then it descends into utter insanity in the second half, where okay. It turns into a siege movie. For some reason, in the first scene of this movie, you see a scene of the Japanese Yakuza, and you don't know why. You go, why are you watching this really kind of violent sequence? And then you realize the fun of this movie is realizing how the Japanese Yakuza is connected to this small town, Normal, in Minnesota.
1: Have you
0: how
1: just given that away?
0: No. It's the first thing that happens in the movie. You see this thing with the Yakuza, and they mention, all right, it's time to go to Normal. And then the movie's fun watching how is this ridiculous, you know, scenario going to play out in this town. And that is the fun of the movie, and watching these weird characters, the cartoonish violence, which I always love in these kinds of movies. Some of my favorite things is to go on YouTube and watch fight scenes from Normal or from great movies of that instance. And in this movie, directed by Ben Whitley, who did one of my favorite movies ever, a whole movie that's based, it's called Free Fire. The whole movie happens during a shootout. So it's a 90-minute movie, and it's all happening during a shootout. And he's the director of this, and he's got a kind of a weird sensibility. He also directed The Offer, which is that great story of how The Godfather was made on Paramount Plus.
1: Okay.
0: So he's a great director, and mm-hmm. he has a lot of fun with this movie. It gives you two films, a weird town movie with a lot of quirks and funny characters, kind of like Fargo, because it's also set in Minnesota and it's snow covered, so you get that element of it.
1: Okay.
0: But then it turns into an absolute insanity siege film at the end.
1: Okay.
0: With a lot of fun. It's a great Friday night watch. I believe it's just over. It's only 90 minutes, Serena. It's only an hour and a half.
1: Very
0: and it
1: good.
0: Breezes by with a lot of fun, awesome. Especially with all the charm of Bob Odenkirk, who is always great in everything he does.
1: All right, let's hear a little of the trailer of Normal.
7: I used to be a regular sheriff. 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
7: 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I took a sheriff job in a little town called Normal, Minnesota.
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1: All right, if you want to check out, you feel like that action crime, you want to stay home this weekend, or actually you can go to cinemas, stay home. Normal's on Prime Video. In the cinemas, you've got Tony and Spa Weekend. Ehab, thank you. You have a great weekend. We'll catch up with you next week.
0: Always fun, Serene. You have a great weekend. And yeah, talk to you next week. Bye.
1: Movies and TV enthusiast Ehab Rashid. Our tech update is next with Dr. Erica Mealy.
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1: Yes, yes, it is time to chat now with our tech expert, Dr. Erica Mealy, Discipline Lead, Technology Computer Science Lecturer at UniSC. Erica, how do you like our new tech intro?
15: I just heard it. That's amazing.
1: You
15: I've
1: like,
15: got
1: you
15: my
1: like
15: own
1: you.
15: Intro.
1: You've got your
15: you
1: own
15: really
1: intro.
15: Had to...
1: Better.
15: Yeah, well, you had. Did you have to up the ante? Because I'd been at the Echo talking to like 200,000 Australians in the last fortnight.
1: Totally.
15: It's lucky. I think I finally recovered my vocabulary because I feel like I use so many words. There was a few days there where I'm like, what's that word for the thing, you know? Anyway.
1: So you're back, but it was a wild ride.
15: It was. It was amazing. It was really, really fascinating to be able to get out there. And yes, suffice to say, yes, our dogs are not as fast as the sheep. And this year we had some really big merinos who were just like, what is this? And just walk straight over the top of them. So we're like, oh, this is fun. Now we've got some real sheep to try this with.
1: That's so. Absolutely. Which, of course, perfect segue to the first story you're bringing us tonight on new robotic feats that are surpassing humans. So tell us about this robot that can jump really high.
15: Yeah, so just this week, and so, I mean, we're a little bit biased. We have Unitree robots in our quadrupeds and also the humanoids that we've got at UniSC from Unitree. But they've brought out a new model that this week has actually surpassed the world record for a standing high jump for humans. So it actually got over 2 meters high from a standing start. Where the human record, I just looked it up, was Rune Elamain of Sweden in 1980, got 1.9 metres from a standing start.
1: Wow.
15: And it also now runs faster than Usain Bolt. So Usain Bolt's fastest is 12.42 metres per second. And these robots now in a lab in well-controlled circumstances, you could put all those little asterisks on, 12.66 metres per second. So that's almost, I think that's 45 and a half kilometres an hour, which is pretty fast for a robot, but approaching the normal speed of cattle. As it turns out.
1: And that jumping, we
15: might need to borrow one of them and chase down some cattle, I think.
1: Yeah, that's right. Finding it for good use. Look, I don't know why I don't find myself getting, you know, overly excited hearing about a robot jumping higher than, you know, a human or running faster than Usain Bolt, because it's not a human. I'm like, you know, I'm on the human side of us surpassing these world records, but
15: look, you know, how we can use them
1: exactly.
15: Yeah.
1: Because the cat, the humble cat, beats the robot. So I think they can go up to about 2.4 meters in a standing position.
15: Oh, yes. Yes. So the cats can win. That's fantastic.
1: Indeed.
15: Absolutely.
1: But yeah, like you said, putting them to good use and then, you know, being able to herd cattle, that's not a bad thing.
15: Yeah, I would like to see how they actually went if you put them out on like that kind of uneven ground. It would be very interesting to see because, yeah. I mean, the top speed of our

0: quadrupeds is about 18 kilometers an hour.
1: Okay.
0: But when those sheep took off, there was no chance we were getting them. So we were very, very thankful that we had our friends from Jono's ag services. We had his beautiful Kelpie Kelly, who was helping us out when those sheep were just like not doing what we wanted. She'd often go and chase them down and bring them back for us. So,
1: no, it's good.
0: But
1: it's
0: I mean, they've got 100 years worth of breeding. We've got about 18 months worth of coding.
1: That's
0: so
1: it.
0: So, like, we've got a bit to go, and that's fine. We will get closer. But the idea being that we can work together, and she can do the fast things, and we can do some of the less stressful things, maybe.
1: That's right. Maybe. That's right. And that is on a positive side. On this next one, though, I don't know, robots as influencers, Erica.
0: Well, look, this is actually a throwback to a story earlier in the year, because we had this little humanoid that chased off some wild, like, hogs, I think it was, in Poland.
1: Yeah, what did it chase off? What was it? What did it chase off?
0: It was like a what's the collective noun for hogs? I'm not sure.
1: Oh, good question. I remember this. I remember you bringing this.
0: Yes, and he did a little wave at the end and waved goodbye.
1: That's it.
0: And it turns out there's actually now a whole fleet of these robot influencers. So his name was Edward Warchocki. And he's been to the Polish parliament, and he's been climbing mountains, and he goes out to visit people, and he's gone wading in lakes. And he's had a lot of fun. He's also now inspired a couple of others. There's one in Austin, Texas, that wears a cowboy hat called the Rizbot. There's one called the Bart Robot, who's a New York Knicks fan. But the most famous one at the moment was actually from the World Cup, which I know your family are very into soccer. So I don't know if you heard anything about the Brickle Clanker.
1: You know what? I
0: did not. At the World Cup.
1: I did not.
0: So again, a unitary G1, so the same model as our humanoids. And he basically joined into the after party with all the different crowds. So he'd change his jersey to match whichever team he was at. And he learnt the Viking row, which is apparently a move that the Norwegians do to celebrate their goals. Mm-hmm. And so he's now become so famous. He's gone on America's Got Talent. He goes dancing at concerts. He's done some streaming. He's been dating.
1: What? I feel like this is a world I'm just so far away from.
0: I did copy and paste one sentence out of it, and I sent it to my colleagues, because apparently his owner, for want of a better word, who does a bit of the teleoperation. So a lot of them have Gen AI as their sort of vocabulary, so they can converse with you, but they still actually have people in the background teleoperating them. But he makes $800 to $1,200 US a night for appearances, taking his robot influencer to parties.
1: Oh.
0: Just like, what is this world in 2020?
1: What is this world in 20? Yep. Oh gosh. Can we talk about Excel spreadsheets? That feels a little bit more familiar, I think.
0: Well, and this is the opposite of the AI, right?
1: That's right.
0: So this is
1: because
0: people
1: in my corporate days sort of stint, man, I loved a good Excel spreadsheet challenge. So when you brought this, I was like, yeah.
0: I know. Well, this is wild. So, I mean, I'm known amongst my colleagues, I'll write it in code, but don't ask me to write the macro in Excel.
1: Okay.
0: Whereas I've got a couple of colleagues who just like everything's in Excel. It doesn't matter what it is. They've made a spreadsheet for it, which each to their own. But now it's actually become, and again, the influencers, it's become a spectator sport in this, like there's all these different influencers that have, you know, 300,000 or 700,000 followers online teaching people how to sort of level up, in inverted commas, their Excel skills. And there's actually obstacle courses and, like, you know, challenges that you can do. And it's become an e-sport that actually had a competition in Las Vegas last year.
1: Of course it did.
0: And the person that won before this year, so he won the tournament three times in a row from 2021 to 2023, is actually a gentleman from Australia.
1: Wowzers.
0: How do we not know to celebrate the Excel genius of Andrew Ngai?
1: Wow.
0: We'll have to dig him out and find out what he's doing.
1: We will have to find out what he's doing.
0: So, Yes, apparently he came in, it sounds like he came off a very close second in the last round last year. But, yeah,
1: How long has this world champion, XL world champion thingamajiggy been going on?
0: A good question.
1: Yeah, we're going to have to find out about it.
0: We'll have to find out.
1: Far out.
0: But, yeah, that's an interesting one.
1: It is for sure. It is for sure. And look, I never got into that. I tried the whole macro, like writing the macros. I got so far and then I stopped. I was like, nah, just keep me on the spreadsheet. You know, I'll write a few of the, you know, formulas here and there. But I always loved, you know, just putting in the data, turning it into graph.
0: It sounds like he came off of a very close second in the last round last year. But, yeah.
1: How long has this world champion, XL world champion thingamajiggy been going on?
0: A good question.
1: Yeah, we're going to have to find out about it.
0: We'll have to find out.
1: Far out.
0: But, yeah, that's an interesting one.
1: It is for sure. It is for

0: process and trying to work out, you know, and putting in the filters and then the color coordination and then the this and the that. So that's as far as I'd go. So me in this championship, oh God, Buckley's, it's not going to happen. But still, it's still fun because it's, you know, it's kind of, it's Excel.
1: It is. Mm. And it feels like everybody can use Excel.
0: Yeah.
1: So, because so many people have access to it and it feels easier to get into than, say, databases or actual code. And so many people, many engineers do a lot of their work in Excel.
0: Yeah.
1: So,
0: yeah. It's still a big part. It's still a big part.
1: It is. And the people sort of saying, oh, well, you know, AI will replace these jobs. And one of the influencers said, well, my response is that I'd be done before they can even explain the desired outcome to their AI tool.
0: That's right.
1: So they're so much faster. They could do it before you even came up with a question.
0: That's absolutely right. All right. We've probably got about a minute to talk about just do the pets and computing, the dog, the what AI has in common with dogs in a minute. Erica, go.
1: Okay. Well, so this is a bit of a weird one. It's from The Economist, and it's actually book reviews, and the books themselves have nothing to do with dogs, but they're drawing the analogy between cavemen domesticating dogs and AI. And so it was far from obvious that it was safe for people who were literally inviting wolves into their caves. Then they had to train them not to eat babies. But thousands of years later, sometimes dogs still do the wrong thing, but we're happy with how it worked out. And so that's where they're comparing us to with AI, that perhaps we're inviting the literal wolves in and trying to teach them not to eat the babies.
0: Right.
1: Mm. Mm.
0: Okay. That's a
1: But yes, yeah. there is an upside to it. They talk about how, you know, through domesticating animals, we were able to, you know, smell game further away and, you know, have protection at night and better hunters. And, you know, so there were upsides and potential downsides. And so, yes, they use this analogy that maybe actually AI is like undomesticated dogs.
0: Yeah. Maybe the wolves analogy is it's a tough one because that's a big get, you know, in terms of eating babies and then the impact of, oh my, all right. Erica, I'm sorry I had to crunch that last one. It's been wonderful to speak with you. I'm so happy that you enjoyed your tech intro. It'll be every time we chat with each other, we'll hear it. So looking forward to 2 weeks' time when it comes around and we chat again, and welcome back from the Eka as well.
1: Thank you so much. Have a great one.
0: Yeah, you too, Eka. You too, Erica. Dr. Erica Mealy, Computer Science Lecturer at UniSC. Greta Lee Jackson will be in the chair for Nightlife, which will roll around right after the news. Hey there, Erica. Hey there, Greta.
2: Oh, hey, Serene. You can call me Eric if you want, because we're going to be talking about nicknames. Do you have a nickname?
0: You know what? I don't. I had teasing names in primary school, like Serene Mandarin, that was one.
2: Oh, so not affectionate
0: Siren.
2: Ones.
0: No, not affectionate. Oh, no. In Arabic a little bit, like Susu.
2: Okay. What does that mean?
0: Doesn't mean anything.
2: Oh, just a cutesy little
0: yep,
2: nickname.
0: Yep, just a cutesy little name.
2: So we're going to have a few little, I've had a bunch of them. Suzanne calls me Greta Garbo, and I don't know if she's, you know, alluding to the fact I might have a job collecting garbage, but we're also going to be talking about the hidden history of glasses and any surprises that you found in your family history. Like if you've done one of those DNA tests, I do want to hear if you've found out something rather surprising about where you've come from and your heritage. So that's coming up on Nightlife, as well as Andrew Romano from the States.
0: Beautiful. Have a good one, Greta. Enjoy the show. Have a great night. And thank you. The news is coming up. I'm back in the chair on Sunday night.
3: ABC News, good evening. I'm Noni Edwards. The Australian Federal Police have charged a dual Russian-Australian citizen with foreign interference, accused of attempting to send secrets to Russia. Nidal Mustafa has more.
4: The Victorian man is alleged to have travelled to Russia in 2024, where he undertook military-style training before returning to Australia. Police then allege he travelled to Ukraine last year, where he joined the Ukrainian armed forces to gain sensitive information and attempted to send it to Russian intelligence. AFP Commissioner Chrissy Barrett says the 27-year-old man was arrested in Brisbane's southwest yesterday, and the risk to the community is low.
5: At this stage, there is nothing to suggest there was

0: was or is any threat to Australia.
1: His matter was briefly mentioned in the Brisbane Magistrates Court today, where it will return in October.
2: A lawyer representing two women involved in the Sydney Swans scandal says his clients intend to seek damages for pain and suffering following the incident. Several adult entertainers are understood to have joined players at Melbourne's Pullman Hotel after being hired in the hours after the Swans win against Essendon on Sunday night. Police are investigating an alleged sexual assault at the hotel, which the ABC understands centres on a player allegedly touching one of the women without her consent. No charges have been laid. John Karantzis from Carboni Lawyers says his clients, two women who were in the hotel room, are suffering from trauma.
3: They're suffering severe stress and anxiety as a result of the events occurring on Monday morning.
2: A man will face court this evening following a shooting in Melbourne's Outer North on Wednesday night. Georgia Lenton-Williams has more.
4: A 37-year-old man was allegedly shot in the torso during an argument with a resident in Wildwood on Wednesday night. Investigators believe the victim was loaded into the alleged offender's ute, but when the vehicle was later captured on CCTV, there was no sign of the victim. Police have been searching for the man, scouring a tip in Sunbury earlier today, and say he has likely succumbed to his injuries. A 56-year-old Wildwood man was arrested yesterday and has since been charged with one count of intentionally causing serious injury. He will face court this evening. Police are urging anyone with information to come forward.
2: Major European powers have condemned Israel's move to open construction tenders for a controversial settlement project in the occupied West Bank. France, Germany, Italy, Norway, the Netherlands and the UK say the E1 project is unacceptable and would undermine the prospect of a two-state solution. Middle East analyst Roger Shanahan says the plan would effectively split the West Bank into two and make a future Palestinian state far more difficult.
5: The concern is obviously that if another settlement is built in this E1 area, then there's a contiguous line of Israeli settlement in the West Bank, and it essentially cuts that area of the West Bank in two and makes drawing a boundaries for a two-state solution much, much more difficult.
2: The UK government says French police tactics are becoming more effective in stopping small boats carrying migrants across the English Channel to Britain, the BBC's Tom Simons reports.
6: The government signed a new deal with France in April for tougher policing on the other side of the Channel. Officials say more boat equipment is now being seized on the way to the coast. More dinghies are being intercepted and punctured on the beaches. And for the first time, they're being stopped at sea, regarded as a safety risk in the past. Three boats were prevented from entering British waters in the last 2 weeks, having left the French coast. 61% of crossing attempts have been intercepted. But that's an increase of only 5% compared with the same period last year.
2: US President Donald Trump says he will allow up to 300,000 metric tons of ground beef to be imported without impacting tariff quotas. The move is part of a 90-day deal aimed at lowering prices as US consumers struggle with grocery bills. In a social media post, Mr. Trump says he has a commitment that the meat would be sold at 25% below current market prices. He did not say which countries the beef was coming from or who had committed to the lower prices. And Queensland scientists have discovered two new variants of an ancient creature dubbed the vegan Dracula fish. The small jawless fish was once thought to be extinct but has now been found at multiple sites across the state. The lamprey is about 10 centimetres long, making it difficult to spot in the wild. Griffith University aquatic ecologist Luke Carpenter-Bundu says most lamprey species are parasitic but not this one.
7: Lamprey species, there's about 50 of them throughout the planet, and most of them are parasitic. They suck onto the side of a fish and either eat some flesh or drink some blood. These guys are non-parasitic, so they're kind of like a vegan Dracula.
2: And that's the latest from ABC News.
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9: Welcome to Nightlife. Greta Lee Jackson with you this Friday night, right across Australia. I'll be filling in for Suzanne this weekend, and it is wonderful to be with you again. I'm normally one of the producers of Nightlife. I don't get to do this often, but I always enjoy it when I do. Now, as always, 1-300-800-222 is the number to call to share your take on the topics I have coming your way tonight. First up, we'll be going inside the hidden history of something you might use every day, but you probably don't even think about it, although it's usually right in front of your face. on your face, to be exact. I'm talking about glasses. There's so much more to glasses than just helping us see, and that will become a lot clearer in just a moment. And what surprises have you found in your DNA? It's Family History Month, so I want to know if you've done one of those family DNA tests. Has it helped you make sense of a family trait? Or are you hoping to be connected to a certain country or culture? And it wasn't the case. I'll be putting family history facts and fictions to the test with you a little later on. And then you'll meet a couple of ladies whose chance meeting led to the creation of a wonderful new novel that puts a personal spin on the statistics of older women experiencing homelessness and helping the cause in the process. And the challenge will be challenging, of course, hopefully not too much. So make sure you call in to play before we find out who in US politics has been given the nickname of the human printer when we hear from our mate in the States, Andrew Romano. Now, speaking of nicknames, do you have one? And what is it? And how did you get that nickname? I want the story. 1-300-800-222 or text 0467-922-702. Bobsled, I'm looking at you. I'll be taking your calls and we might even decide the top three nicknames before we say goodbye tonight. Now, I'll get us started. I've had a few nicknames in my time, but the one I get here in the nightlife office from Suzanne is Greta Garbo. And in return, my nickname for Suzanne is... This goes with that. Do you remember the jingle? This goes with that and Suzanne. Yes, that's my nickname for Suzanne. So what is your nickname? Give me a call, 1-300-800-222. So it's not Greta Garbo with you tonight. It's Greta Lee Jackson on your ABC.
8: 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Was the result that stunned the cricketing world.
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9: Now, do you wear glasses? Do you remember the first time you put them on? If you do wear glasses, I do want to hear from you. I want you to tell me if you think wearing glasses changes the way people treat you or the way you feel about yourself. Whether they're reading glasses that you just chuck on when you need them or the kind of glasses you need to wear all the time, you probably don't think much about it if you've had them for a while, but there actually is a lot to think about with glasses. They're one of the oldest inventions we still use every day. They're a medical device, a fashion accessory, a status symbol, and for some people, a huge part of their identity all at the same time. And it all comes into focus in a new book by multidisciplinary artist, writer, and author Adam Grexy in his book Glasses, which is part of a series called Object Lessons about the hidden lives of ordinary things. And Adam is here tonight. Adam, welcome to Nightlife.
12: Oh, good evening.
9: Hi. Look, are you wearing glasses right now, Adam?
12: Well, I actually am, and they're from the $2 shop. I have glasses all over the house strategically.
9: Oh, strategically, because they're one of those things you're always misplacing, isn't it?
12: Well, it's one of those things. Well, I relate. I've had glasses on and off since I was four, and there was a big hiatus. But the whole book. I mentioned that, but it's not a poor me episode in any of that. But there is the issue, because what happened with me is I stopped wearing glasses. My eyes improved. So the idea for me is that if I start getting prescription glasses, my eyes are going to acclimatize, so I try and minimize it. So I try and just only use them when I need to. So there's one in my one in my study, there's one in the kitchen, and there's one when I watch films. So that, yeah.
9: I wanted to ask you how you arrived at the topic for a book, but I'm just struck. The exact same thing happened to me. I was prescribed glasses at 8 years old. within the year, I lost them, you know, and we didn't get a new pair and my eyes improved. I haven't needed them since. Maybe they're on the decline now, but that's really, really interesting that happened. But how did you arrive at glasses as a topic for this book?
12: Well, look, the object lesson series is a pretty landmark series in terms of what it does, also in terms of the brevity, because people have shorter attention spans, but also the premium put on writing and so on. I'm not going to go on about it. I did do a proposal for that series on Paint, and shameless self-promotion, if you go to my website, I've done a book on Paint prior to that, and they didn't go for it, second best. So, and then for my sins, I've subscribed to the New York Review of Books for the last 30 years, which is, you know, a very important publication. And I saw there were Bloomsbury and the Atlantic put out a full page ad on object lessons. I thought, my God, I've got to go for this again. And quite often, really, the most obvious ideas are the ones hiding in plain sight are the ones that are best. They hadn't done one on glasses. So I proposed, and look, I'm a child of the 70s, I had this viewfinder, and this is where some of your listeners is going to hearken back. Some of your listeners are going to go, what? And it's the sort of first VR sort of clunk, clunk, clunk. You had this kind of cartridge.
9: They were red, right? They were red and they had discs in them. Was that right?
12: They had discs, yeah.
9: Yes, yes.
12: Clunk. But there's some that I'm sure there's on eBay, they're selling very well. Mm. There's something very retro about them, you know, and clunk, clunk, click, click, click. I still have fond memories, but then one of the eyes turned, boom. Mm. And in the end, I ended up having operations on each eye, shortening the muscles on each eye and all that. No boo-hoo about that. Don't worry about it. But the thing is, I grew up with this, and it retarded my coordination. I couldn't really catch a ball until I was 18. Again, no sympathy. That's okay. But the thing is, then being an 18-year-old in Australia with the sweat and all the, you know, crap and blackheads on my nose and being self-conscious, and I just said, I had enough of this. I just took them off. And then being quite chronic, I went, you know, I would go to the ophthalmologist twice a year. And then coming on to 19, he went, your eyes have improved. You've got 20/20 vision. Mm. And this went on until I was about 45, I think 47. And then I had to resume wearing them. But it did develop a kind, and so what the book is it's a cultural history. You know, I write on art and fashion and aesthetics and stuff, but there's also there's a personal slant on it, which is one of the objectives of the object lesson series. And it is a reflection on what it made me as a young man, particularly in a kind of very, very sporty, suburban-driven Australia in the 1970s and 80s.
9: It's interesting you mentioned that vulnerability, and I guess you keep coming back to the idea in the book of glasses as prosthesis. So can we elaborate on that a little bit before we get into the cultural stuff?
12: Okay, so best thing for your listeners at any level, what happens when you lose your phone or it slips down? Recently it happened with me. I was getting out of the car. My phone slipped. I thought I was putting it in my pocket. I get out and I don't have my phone. I feel naked. Mm. I feel usually disempowered. Same thing with glasses. It you take it so much for granted. It is an extension of your body. And without it, you simply cannot, for those people who really require it, you just simply cannot function fully. And there's an anecdote that I recount in the book. And again, This is not any victim stuff or whatever. But it was when I was a teenager, ran across the road as you do, stupid boy, and my glasses case, because I was reading in the, that was the days when people used to read, remember, in the bus, remember those days?
9: Yes.
12: And fell out of my bag. It was obviously at the tip of my bag, and I was going home, and it fell onto, it was on the Pacific Highway, and boom. And my immediate reflex, was just to go, I'll take it. And as I moved, a car came across and smashed the case and the glasses. And I'll never forget. That was such a, I don't mean this horrifying. It's kind of wonderful that you have got this kind of moment where this part of you would say, no, no, no, this is not you. This is not you. It has been you. It's not you. Wait a minute. Wake up, boy. Yeah.
9: Oh, we've got some texts coming in about glasses. Julie says that she wore glasses from age 9 until about age 65, then had cataracts fixed, no longer need to wear glasses now, except very occasionally reading glasses at the supermarket, and I can buy sunglasses at the chemist. All good, glasses free. And from Julie in Perth. Thank you, Julie. A couple of other texts to read in just a moment. But with that idea of you being vulnerable, but not so when the reality hits, those glasses get smashed. Let's talk about stereotypes. When did glasses become associated with intelligence or the stereotypical nerd? So not someone that's athletic, someone that's a little bit more less physically capable than those that don't wear glasses typically. What's that image all about?
12: Can I go back?
9: Sure.
12: To a counterfactual with a very close friend of mine who's a medieval studies, and his wife is a Latin studies. Very, we're getting into, you know, very, you know, I always joke that they when I see them together, they're the most concentration of the dead languages. I acknowledge him in the book. The Romans, with all their technology, with the aqueducts, their engineering and everything else, why didn't they have glasses? And, I mean, this does go to your question. Why didn't they have glasses? Because they it was a status symbol not to have glasses, because they valued old age. That was the senate, come from senescence, from old age. You were only allowed, with the exception of Augustus, Octavian, before 40, you weren't allowed in the Senate. So, but you had slaves who, of many tiers, and there were certain tiers of slaves who educated your children, but also read to you. So the fact that you were in the Senate and you didn't have something like glasses meant, also implied, that you would have someone who would read to you, and you had that status to enable you to do that. Now, this changes roughly in the early mid Renaissance, around sort of the mid 14th century, the 1350s and so on, where we have the first representation of glasses in a painting by Tomasa Medina of Hugh Sancerre of 1352. But it's kind of remarkable that it didn't happen before then. And at that time, and for those of you, if you remember, much recommended Umberto Eco's Name of the Rose, where the main protagonist in the movie, played by who was the James Bond figure? Remind me.
9: I'm not a Bond. I don't know.
12: He has a pair of glasses. So it was a sign of status in the Renaissance, in the late Middle Ages and Renaissance. It was a sign of status that you could actually have something which, Sean Connery, yeah. You could have glasses, they were one of the sort of treasured possessions. And it was a sense that having these also meant that you were dedicated to knowledge. You were dedicated to making things better and to concentrating on ideas. So, I mean, this is very, very different when, you know, we just began our conversation about disposable glasses, but it was not quite a status symbol, but it was a register of your commitment to ideas and your erudition.
9: Just going back to that idea of characters, what kind of role has popular culture played in shaping public associations of glasses, and what are some notable examples?
12: Well, I love that question. I love that idea, and I kind of get into it a lot. I mean, let's get into, you know, everyone's favourite, you know, topic, celebrity. And I just wanted, I mean, the thing, you know, we started this conversation. Glasses is the, it's the thing at the end of your nose that, you know, don't even think about. I want to draw everyone's attention to the way in which celebrities sort of use glasses to transform themselves, usually when they're at a certain stage. All celebrities have stylists, right? So, you know, when they're, for example, if they're on the catwalk and they come wearing a fairly slick sort of outfit, Brad Pitt's a good example, Anne Hathaway's another good example, and they're wearing glasses.
9: Mm.
12: And you know, Anne Hathaway is a very, very well-kept early 40s who looks almost indistinguishable from the early 20s from the Devil Wears Prada series, you know, good for her. But the thing is that then wearing glasses is a good register of saying, well, I'm still happy with the way I look, fantastic, but I'm also showing that I'm a little bit older and dignified and knowledgeable. So there are these very subtle registers in which in which these celebrities are able to signify the next stage in their career, a sort of level of seriousness.
9: Right.
12: So
9: what about the not so subtle change, like Clark Kent, for example? Clark Kent turns into Superman by ditching his glasses and putting on different clothes.
12: I talk about that in the book too, and there actually is. I mean, let's not talk about research these days after the Jason Arday scandal, mm-hmm. scandal, and what we're searching these days. But there was research into the perception of people with glasses and not glasses, with the idea of the Clark Kent, and it was actually there is research, and you know everyone's got Google now, and that with glasses people that there is a differential. I think it's still a fairly significant. I think it's 30% where people do not recognize people with glasses as opposed to not. I mean, there is a huge suspension of disbelief, isn't it, with the Superman. I mean, you know, and, you know, he's sort of the bum. He plays, the originally Christopher Reeve character. He's sort of bumbly and whatever, but he's, you know, 6'2" and buff still. But still, I mean, that's a suspension of disbelief. But it I think what's important here, right, obviously we're into a kind of very, you know, fantasy narrative there. But the glasses are really at the epicenter of this transformation from, you know, between someone who is sort of mundane, not glamorous, to someone who is active and dynamic. So ultimately, the person wearing glasses fundamentally is undynamic, right?
9: You know, I just got to play you this one quick example. I guess the show The Simpsons has been my glasses to the world, the way I've understood popular culture, and it just made me think of this example where a scene, there's a comic book hero with glasses. I'll just play this one.
13: Point your peepers at Cyclops.
14: A superhero with glasses!
15: Cyclops? Who's his girlfriend? Lois Lane?
9: Not so powerful, not so...
12: That's pretty cool.
9: I
12: like it.
9: Just made me think of that when we're talking about Clark Kent and the mundane to the dynamic. And Adam, I guess, what does the future hold for glasses? You know,
12: well, with
9: augmented reality and everything.
12: I saw this on one of my feeds or whatever, all the, you know, and these smart glasses. There was something also on some people will know this better, but I picked this up and I went, oh, my God. And I had this conversation with my 21-year-old son. And I think, and I'm not really interested in someone, a big person for conspiracy theories or predictions, but I think, like, just as we have situations where we have leave your phones at the door or whatever, we're going to have parties where you're going to put your glasses at the door because, you know, seriously, I mean, and I'm really, again, I'm not the sort of ageist guy. I'm not. But, you know, the age of mystique seems to be done. And we were having a really funny kind of, but quite frank chat about, you know, you go into a party and, you know, Lisa Trehair, three breakups, history of 2-month relationship with boys, you know, Sing Choi Chow, he's into martial arts, not interested in girls, and you're going through it's like the Minority Report from, 18 years ago, but come to fruition with smart glasses. And how impoverished are we going to be? So I think that that is, you know, and I think that hopefully we're all going to be sensible enough to be cautious about that. But, you know, it's not that I'm worried about it because I'm not a social media guy either. But, you know, let's all get a little bit sensible here and remember that, you know, glasses are a barrier that are an enabler for us to see and be. And this is where we as human beings, the most important thing is that we touch each other emotionally, physically and whatever, and we shouldn't lose sight of that.
9: I do feel sorry for that younger generation. They're a bit scared just to go out and have a good time, lest they be filmed being a bit, yeah. You know, and by someone else's glasses. Yes, it certainly could be on the horizon. Richard wants to hear, I wear my sunglasses at night, possibly. We might be able to play that a bit later. And Veronica.
12: Oh, the one trick wonder, I cite that. And one of the great, I think it's The Boys of Summer. You know, you've got your Wayfarers on.
9: Wayfarers, yes.
12: Yeah,
9: yes, of course.
12: So, yeah, but I wear my sunglasses. Corey Hart, yep.
9: That's right.
12: There we go. Yep,
9: and yep. Veronica from Maryborough says, you can't talk about glasses without mentioning Dame Edna Everage's fabulous glasses. Is that included?
12: Mea culpa. Mea culpa, but there is a word limit to this series, okay. Which is. but I'm glad that it's germinating in all of that. But yeah, very much so. But mea culpa on that one. Yeah.
9: Well, never mind. Maybe we will have a sequel. You never know. Object lessons to glasses. augmented reality glasses, smart glasses, yes. Adam, thank you so much for joining us on Nightlife and for just discussion of your book, Glasses.
12: I'm very, very grateful for your interest in all of that. And, thanks so much.
9: Thanks, Adam. That is Adam Grexley, the multidisciplinary artist and writer and author of Glasses, part of the Object Lessons series by Bloomsbury. You're listening to Nightlife on ABC Radio. Coming up, DNA family history. What surprises have you found in your family DNA? Have you done one of those tests? What did you find out? I'd love to hear from you. 1-300-800-222.
16: This is Nightlife.
9: And I should mention, Greta Lee Jackson is with you tonight on Nightlife here on this Friday night. And if you are just joining us, welcome. Great to have you. I want to hear your family history, surprises and secrets. Have you done one of those DNA tests to find out what your genes can tell you about where you come from, which countries your ancestors are from? I wonder if once you found it, you thought differently about your identity and your family. My brother recently did a DNA ancestry test. Of course, we've got the same DNA, similar. And aside from a few surprises, like a rather big portion of our heritage being Romanian, didn't expect that, there were a couple of things that just made sense. For instance, the percentage of Scottish was significant too. And Scotland's one of my most favourite places I've visited. I felt very at home there and I've always get along with Scottish people. And perhaps this is more wishful thinking, but another big percentage was from the West Midlands region of England. And one of my good friends is actually from the Hereford family of Herefordshire, or Shire. I'm not sure which one it is. But I rang him up and I told him, no wonder we're friends. We could be distant cousins after we got those results. So it's become much more accessible in the last few years. An estimated 26 million people globally have a spat in the tube to discover their ancestry. And because it's Family History Month, we're going to take a closer look at these tests and what the results can mean for you and your family. And we'll speak to someone about that very shortly. Look, she's right here. Vanessa Casson is the Manager of Education and Standards at the Society of Australian Genealogy. Welcome, Vanessa.
17: Hi, Greta. How are you?
9: Well, thank you. Now, 26 million people, that's a huge number. What is it that drives people to find out what's in their genes?
17: You know, I think we all have this innate need to search for our identity and to connect with other people. And I really think that's a big driver of it, particularly in places like Australia, where we're a settler nation. So everybody pretty much, except our First Nations people, have come from somewhere else. So there's that real need to connect with something. And I heard you just mention that you feel very at home in Scotland and you yes. found that you had quite a large percentage of Scottish DNA. I think that's what we're looking for. We're looking for, where do I come from? Where do I belong? What's made me who I am?
9: Now, do you reach a certain age where you become more curious about the past or why you and your family are a certain way, I suppose?
17: Yeah, look, traditionally people who pursue family history as a hobby tend to be a bit older, but it's often around a big life event. So maybe you've had a baby, so you start to think about all the people in your family that came before you. But often it's when we start to see those older relatives passing away and we realise we're at risk of losing our family stories, and that kind of drives this need to find it out before it's too late. I guess it's that FOMO thing that we're worried if we don't ask. So traditionally it's older people, but we're certainly seeing a lot more younger people getting involved in family history. And I think DNA testing has had a lot to do with that. I think it's something that speaks to younger people more than the idea of being in a dusty archive with old documents.
9: Well, I mean, it can create completely new stories for you, like Kelly in Mackay. Now, Kelly, you had an interesting surprise happen to you when you did a DNA test. Can you tell me about it?
18: Yeah, I did a DNA test. It was only really my husband started doing it because my husband is adopted. We were trying to see what his background was because we knew he was part Asian, but we didn't know where he was from. Anyway, so we were doing it for that reason, and they just happened to have a 2-for-1 sort of deal on there. And so I did mine as well, and I said to him, "Oh, I'm going to come back, you know, all English and Scottish and all that sort of stuff. Not really worried about it." Anyway, mine ended up coming back. And I found out that my father is not my father, and I was 50 years old when I found that out. So
9: what was that moment like?
18: It's the realization of it was like, it was like putting it together when I was looking at the screen and like realizing that none of my father's side of my family were actually connected to me. And then I had these close relations that I'd never heard of ever, like as far as, you know, a half sister. And it was up to one of these people that was my half-sister to tell me that, yeah, my, if I'm, you know, because I had two contacts. I had a one that was my auntie and one that was my half-sister, and she said, if that's your auntie, if you're related to her, then, yeah, my father is your father.
19: So. I have to ask, Kelly, are you glad you did it? How do you feel?
18: I'm conflicted by it. I'm sort of like, I would never have known. But then I also think, well, now I know, you know.
19: Yeah.
18: And I look, I've got siblings out of it. I still talk to my half-sister, but, yeah. So, and there's quite a few of us. There's like, I've actually, through this, we've met another two siblings as well. So, yeah, so it's been very interesting.
19: Interesting. And that is a, you know, new connections. That is a nice silver lining.
18: Yeah,
19: to...
18: and that was the positive thing. I guess the most negative thing out of the whole situation was telling my father, who I thought my biological father was, that I'm not his daughter.
19: Oh, you had to tell him. Oh, my goodness.
18: That took me 6 weeks to do. Like, I just... It wasn't so much it was me, it was your grandkids, you know what I mean? Even though they are your grandkids, but they're not biologically related to you. So it's just, yeah, that was a lot. So, and no one could sympathise with me because no one's ever been through that.
19: Well,
18: so
19: right, yeah.
18: I think there's a certain responsibility, I think, that these DNA testing places have to provide some sort of psychological support for people that go through that sort of results when they're getting their test.
19: That's a fantastic point. That's a fantastic point, Kelly. And I do want to thank you for sharing that personal story with us tonight. Yeah. I'm actually going to put that question to Vanessa, actually. Yeah. Is there, I guess, what are the risks of doing a test and getting unexpected results like Kelly did, and what do you know of an aftercare plan in terms of mental health support?
17: Yep, and firstly, I want to join you in saying, Kelly, that was so brave of you to come on and tell everyone that story, but you're not alone. They actually estimate between 1 in 3 and 1 in 4 people who do one of these DNA tests will get an unexpected result. Now, that might be about a close relative in Kelly, as in Kelly's case, or it might be a few generations back. And obviously that's the relative closeness of the event is going to be more challenging if it's like Kelly's situation. But there we do. So I work for a Family History Society, as you mentioned in my intro, and one of the things we do a lot of is educating people to reach out for help if they're in these sort of situations. And there, you know, there are organisations, even Lifeline, those sort of places, but the testing companies do not really provide any support themselves. It's really, at the moment, it's on the individual person to say, I'm a bit shocked by this, I need to go and talk to someone. They don't really provide it, which is a shame. It's really only starting to become realised over the last few years just how disruptive the results can be from some of these tests and how they can really turn people's lives on their heads. So there is a lot of work being done in that area at the moment. Dr. Ashley Barnwell from the University of Melbourne is working on a project, and I think may have been on one of your ABC's radio programs recently talking about it, that's going to try and put together some sort of guides for people who are traumatised by the results of their DNA test. And there's a few other people around the world working on those sort of things as well. But it really is something that we need to be very careful of. And you should really be thinking through before you decide to do a test how you think you would react if you found out something challenging. And Kelly's situation was particularly challenging because she had to tell her father as well. And so we also encourage people to always talk to their family members about the fact that they're thinking about doing a DNA test, or if they're asking their family members to test, and to talk through, you know, if I find out something that is unexpected, do you want me to tell you or would you rather not know?
19: Mm.
17: And make sure that people really know that, yes, you know, these tests have a reputation as being a bit of fun, and it is nice to kind of get that ethnicity resolved and look at it and see if it matches up with what you thought. But there's actually some really serious consequences to doing the tests, and you need to be prepared for that before you go and spit in the tube, as people tend to say.
19: And how does it change people's view of themselves and their identity? In your experience, what have you heard?
17: So we actually regularly hear from members that have stories like Kelly's. We have a lot of members that have discovered that they were adopted or that someone wasn't their biological parent. And for some people, it's a relief because they've always felt like they didn't quite fit in, or maybe they just, you know, had this niggling suspicion. But for other people, it is an absolute shock, and it can really shake them to their foundations, and it can take them quite a bit of time and often going and speaking to a counsellor to actually, you know, come to terms with what they've found out. And sometimes it's a happy ending where they do meet new family and you have a new beginning, but sometimes it doesn't work out well. And again, it's just really important to have a support structure there. And there are particular resources for people who are adoptees. So there's the Benevolent Society has a post-adoption resource centre. And there's also another organisation called Jigsaw that particularly help people who are adoptees or have come through the care system. But there's not as much there in specialised support for people who, just as in Kelly's situation, discover that one of their parents is not their biological parent. And that's an area that I think we need to look at, and we need to start working with the counselling industry to try and build up skill sets to deal with these kind of surprises.
19: And once again, we just thank Kelly for sharing that. And there's a message for you, Kelly, from Graham in Jimboomba. To Kelly, she may have a different biological father, but her dad is still her dad. Thank you for that, Graham.
17: And that's very true. A lot of people, we find that once they get past the initial shock, will actually then get a lot of satisfaction out of researching two family trees. So they research what we like to call their social family tree, which is the family tree that of the people they grew up with, that they believed were their parents, that obviously had a big influence on who they are through the way they were raised. And they research their biological family tree so that they can find out where genetically they came from.
19: What about something that's a little bit more whimsical when it comes to family history? What if you're absolutely convinced that there is something in your heritage that is family lore? It definitely happened. There is some connection way back there, and then you discover that it's never happened. There's no connection whatsoever. I'll just show you this example of Vanessa. It's from this reality TV show I like. It's the only one I like. It's called Thousand Pound Sisters, and they are these sisters from Kentucky who are very, you know, Kentucky, very southern US, and they're convinced that they're related to the Queen of England, whoever they're referring to. I'll just play it for you.
20: We got royalty in our blood. My grandma's brother has this family tree going back generations and generations. And apparently one of my greats, I don't know how far, eight greats, grandma was the Queen of England.
19: And, of course, it turns out they go all the way to London. They're told, no, there is no link to any Queens of England in your past. However, you did have relatives on the Mayflower. And so then they start telling themselves all these things about, well, we're pioneers, we're brave. And they reshape their family narrative. But I guess, do you ever see people convinced that their story is one way and it turns out that it's not?
17: Oh, absolutely. All the time. It's often people that think they're related to aristocracy or royalty, but also celebrities and, you know, sports people, all sorts of things. Often there is a little grain of truth in there somewhere. Like, for example, maybe their ancestor worked for royalty but wasn't actually royalty.
19: Yes.
17: And, you know, it can be really disappointing for some people because they've had this whole family. You know, I was only running a course for beginners the other day, and we were having a bit of a laugh, and I must say none of these people were taking it that seriously, but three of them individually said they had family stories of a connection to Ned Kelly, which is a common one that we hear in Australia.
19: Yeah, he'd be popular there. How many connections to Ned Kelly have you actually heard about genuinely in your experience?
17: None.
19: Okay. Yes.
17: I'm sure there are people out there who are, but you've got to remember we're in New South Wales based as well. And Ned Kelly, of course, was very Victorian in a lot of respects. But these sort of stories do, you know, there's stories that, you know, great-great-grandma was held hostage by a particular bush ranger overnight and things like that. And that really becomes part of a family's mythologizing about themselves and their identity. And it can be really disappointing for people when they find out that it's not true. But a lot of people also enjoy that journey of trying to work out if it's true or not.
19: I was going to go back to Kelly, but she's gone now. I was going to go back to her on the phone. But there's another question for her from Colin. Colin, her father did not know he wasn't her father. Mm. She had to tell him. It was a dilemma. And, so there you go. What a story. I wanted to come back to her and ask her how that fallout went from after that, because maybe he would go and do his own, you know, family test and see his own story if there's any surprises. But yeah, again, do you want to really shake up what you know or what you accept to be true about your family heritage? It's a tough one. Without recommending like any particular tests, mm-hmm. Vanessa, what yep. should you be, if you are interested in taking a family history test, what should you be looking yep. for in a test?
17: Yeah. So there's really three companies that sell them in Australia, and I won't name them, but they're pretty well known through advertising and things, and all of them are equally as good as each other. What you would be wanting to do to make your own decision about which one to test with is, and I know it's really boring, but read all the terms and conditions on their website first, because they're all different, and look at things like what's their privacy policy. Can you actually delete your test if you decide that you don't want other people to be able to see the information? Can you use a fake name on your profile on the website because it just protects your privacy a little bit more? Look at how many testers they've got in their database. So you mentioned before 26 million. That's probably a conservative estimate these days, because one company alone claims to have well over 25 million testers, and some of the others now have about 9 or 10 million. So the more people in their testing database, the more chance of finding other people who match you, which is, of course, what you want to do if you're looking from a family history perspective, because you're hoping to connect up with distant cousins who know things about the family that you don't know. And so that's the whole point of using DNA in family history. So, yeah, look at their privacy policies, look at whether they allow law enforcement access to your test results and whether you're comfortable with that or not. Look at the size of their database. But other than that, really, the three main ones are very reputable and very accurate in terms of the family history application for them. So, and the pricing's getting really cheap now as well. So it's, you know, there's not really a huge pricing difference either.
19: You're listening to Night Live. Greta Lee Jackson with you tonight. We're speaking with Vanessa Casson, who is the Manager of Education and Standards at the Society of Australian Genealogy, because it is Family History Month. If you have had any surprises like Kelly's incredible story, please do give me a ring, 1-300-800-222, or you can text in 0467-922-702. And Mary found a few first cousins that were previously unknown that might be interested. Did you get in touch with them, Mary? I want to know. Did you reach out? Mm. Vanessa, how would you advise using DNA testing in broader family history research?
17: Well, there's a few applications, but the first thing to say is DNA testing alone will not usually give you your answers for family history. It's not a kind of magic wand that will answer all your questions. If your question is very close, so maybe you don't know who your father was, so then you might get your answer quickly, because if it comes up saying that someone is your father, it's very accurate. If it says they're your mother or your father or your half sibling or your full sibling, that is very, very accurate. It gets a little less accurate the further out you get. So once you're starting to get out to, you know, third cousins, it's going to be a range of possible relationships that person could have to you. But generally, you can't just do a DNA test and your whole family history pops up on the screen in front of you. So you do need to learn a bit about how the tests work. And that's where family history societies are really important, because the society I work for, but also many other societies around Australia, all offer training and education and seminars around the tests. But what the tests are really great for doing is helping to point you in a direction and helping to confirm that the paper trail you've put together is actually correct. Because what you're looking for is descendants of all the siblings of your ancestors, so that you can see that, yes, I've traced back to this person. Let's just call them Mary. Mary's my great-great-grandmother. And that's what it looks like from all the certificates. And look, Mary had three brothers, Walter, John, and Thomas. And I've got DNA matches of people descended from all three of them. So that tells me I'm on the right track.
19: Well, Vanessa, we mentioned Ned Kelly there before. Let's speak with John in Exeter. He's got a connection to Ned Kelly. Hello, John.
0: Oh, hi, John Rowe. I'm talking about my great-great-grandfather, John Pearson Rowe, Dr. John Pearson Rowe, and my grandfather, John Lewis Rowe. They, forgive me, I've forgotten the name of the property in Victoria, but Ned Kelly is a young man, and the chap that was mentoring him, another bushranger whose name escapes me, attempted to steal my great-great-grandfather's horses. And he called to his son, "Get me my long rifle," according to Peter Carey, fired. And Ned and his mates, Ned apparently went deathly white again, according to Peter Carey's novel, but it is covered in several other instances. And, I thought your guest said that she hadn't heard of anyone with a direct connection to Ned Kelly, but I didn't know whether that was biological or just a historical anecdote.
17: Either way, that's a great story.
19: That's a good one. I don't think Ned was wearing his, armour. Yeah.
0: No, I mean, if you're really interested, I could get out of bed and go and look it up, but I'm too lazy to do that.
17: No, don't get out of bed.
19: Don't get out of bed. Stay comfy. But I've looked it up here, and, yeah, there's actually a bit of a story there that I need to get my head around as well with John Pearson.
0: Okay. Yeah. And the other DNA story, I had my most favourite, most loved uncle on my matrilineal side. One of my nieces was doing a DNA research, and she came up with a name. I won't name the dear man, but this uncle was a priest. And I've only just met this first cousin of mine. He was adopted out as a baby, as was the case with priests who sired children out of marriage. And I've got a lovely new first cousin. And I was especially fond of, my uncle. And then to find out that I've got a direct biological connection with one of his sons, even though he was never recognised by my uncle, is a wonderful, wonderful thing.
19: Oh, John, thank you so much. Wonderful, John. Thank you so much for sharing that. I think that one's legit. Good on you.
17: There's a book. I can't think of the... Oh, Tell No One. There's a book called Tell No One that is about an adoption story of someone who was the child of a priest and discovered that later in life through research.
19: Well, Evelyn's... So many great stories. Evelyn's in Townsville, and she's got a story about whales. Hello, Evelyn.
21: Hi. What? My family were actually come from Wales and were actually rulers of Wales. And they participated in that battle between England and Wales as to who was going to rule.
19: Mm.
21: Sadly, the English there was more of them than there was of the Welsh.
19: Oh, dear.
21: But... yeah, so we were actually rulers of Wales. We were the Lloyds of Wales.
17: Oh, wow.
21: And some of our family actually transported to Port Phillip Bay on the first of the ships that came out, when all the ships came out and landed in Port Phillip Bay, and they came out with the offenders, the boats that brought the offenders out, and my relatives paid their way to come out. Mm. And when they got to, it was Sydney, there was too many people for the amount of land that was there, and the ruler of Sydney then actually allowed some of the land to be given to some of the people who came out with the boats, and we had some land just inside of Sydney, and then because there was too many people there, so they were actually allowing people to move north, and we came up into Queensland and have been there ever since.
19: Oh, wow.
21: But, yes. That's my
19: good. And do you rule anything now, Evelyn? Before I let you go, do you rule anything now?
21: Well, I worked in allowed some of the land to be given to some of the people who came out with the boats, and we had some land just inside of Sydney, and then because there was too many people there, so they were actually allowing people to move north, and we came up into Queensland.

0: community.
1: Yes.
0: And I worked with Child Protection for 25 years.
1: Okay. And so, keeping an eye on things. Good on you, Evelyn. Thank you for sharing your family history. And I've got Peter on the line here, and I don't know, I think he's going to pull my leg here, but I will quickly, before I go to him, Vanessa Dabrilla says that she's read that all people with European ancestry alive today are direct descendants of Emperor Charlemagne, who was definitely no oil painting, which in my case explains a lot. Oh, no, Dabrilla. And Graham in Jimboomba quickly wants to know, he's tested and his mum has tested. His mum matched with someone, but he didn't. Do you get false positives, or am I just likely not having a big enough DNA match?
2: Graham, it's probably says, just not a big enough match. I've done the same. Both my parents have tested and I've tested, and there's people that my parents on either side match with that I don't. Because you've got to remember that you only inherit 50% of your DNA from your mum. So you get 50% from your biological father and 50% from your mother. Mm-hmm. So it might be that the DNA your mum shares with that distant cousin, you didn't inherit that chunk of DNA.
1: Okay. So there you go. There you go, Graham. That answers that. And, oh, yes, Mary did get in contact with her cousins, a beautiful first cousin who grew up in the foster system, and we were able to provide her with family history, at least in part. We have met some wonderful new family members. That's wonderful, Mary.
2: Oh, that's beautiful.
1: Just before we go to the news, Peter in Sydney. Come on, Peter, come out with it. Is this true? Tell us what you've got to say.
3: Well, is Vanessa the education director or manager at the Society of Australian Genealogy?
1: Yes.
3: My great-grandfather, Herbert Rumsey, is the founder.
2: He is. Yes, or was. It's true, I should Peter. Say yes. Yes, I know all about Herbert Rumsey. We've just been actually spending a lot of time focusing on the history of the society because we've got a new CEO, and we've been really looking at why the society was founded in the first place and how that can direct our future efforts. So we've been talking about Mr. Rumsey a lot lately.
3: Yeah, well, I know.
2: So how wonderful.
3: I don't need to do a DNA test because it's...
1: you know.
2: It's well documented.
3: I know all his children, my aunts and uncles, and my father, who's his grandson. So.
2: Yeah.
3: Yep.
1: Oh, Peter, I'm so sorry. Peter, I'm so sorry I was sceptical of you. It just seemed like too much of a coincidence. I apologise.
2: You'll have to get in contact with the society, Peter, because we're very interested in the history of it at the moment. We're putting a lot together, and I'm sure we'd love to interview some descendants of Herbert Rumsey.
1: Oh, thanks, Peter. We've got to head to the news now. Thank you so much for sharing that. You're listening to Nightlife, and we're speaking with Vanessa Casson, who is the Manager of Education Standards at the Society of Australian Genealogy. And that's what it's all about, making connections. Isn't that right, Vanessa?
2: It is, absolutely. This is the beautiful thing about family history. You never know who you're going to run into that you share stories with.
4: ABC News with Andrew Kaloupas. A dual Russian-Australian citizen has been charged with foreign interference, accused of attempting to send secrets to Russia. More from Foreign Affairs reporter Stephen Jedgetts.
5: This gentleman, 27 years of age, whose name, according to court reporters who were there, is Vladimir Teslov, made an attempt to essentially help Russian intelligence in the war in Ukraine. Now, he was in Australia, then he made a trip to Russia, according to the AFP, where he engaged in military training. He then came back to Australia, but maintained links with people that he believed were Russian intelligence. And then after a while, he then actually travelled back to Ukraine, where he actually joined the Ukrainian army. In other words, he apparently tried to infiltrate the Ukrainian armed forces. While he was there, police say that he then tried to pass on information to Russian intelligence.
4: The captains of the Sydney Swans men's and women's teams have backed the club's decision to suspend five of its players amid the scandal engulfing the AFL side. Here's Sarah Hawke.
6: The players will miss the rest of the season following club-imposed suspensions for breaking team standards earlier this week by drinking and bringing women back to their hotel. The club's decision relates to breaches of the club's code, not a separate police investigation. Sydney Swans captain Callum Mills spoke to the media this morning.
7: I firstly want to apologise to the AFLW players our female staff and the women in our lives.

0: The Swans AFLW captain Lucy McAvoy says the team has had open conversations about the scandal.
1: We are incredibly disappointed, as a lot of people are, with what's occurred.
0: She says the actions of the five players doesn't reflect the wider club.
2: The Greens say reports members of a Christian sect paid for right-wing figures across the country to heckle candidates, including from the Greens, threatens to significantly undermine Australia's democracy. Nine newspapers are reporting such figures were paid to track and heckle candidates from Labor, the Greens and Independents. The director of the Plymouth Brethren Christian Church said during a committee hearing Friday into last year's federal election that the reports are a complete lie. But Greens spokesperson Steph Hodkins-May says there are questions the church hasn't answered.
3: These allegations threaten to significantly undermine our democracy. This interference and involvement in our political system needs to be unearthed, and we'll continue through this inquiry process to bring that activity to light.
2: The sister of Pakistan's jailed former Prime Minister Imran Khan claims he's been tortured repeatedly in prison. Khan was taken to hospital, declared medically fit, and sent back to prison within a few hours. He's been in jail for 3 years on corruption charges, which he claims are politically motivated. Balinese police have released an update on the investigation into the death of a Perth grandfather after he was allegedly severely assaulted in Kuta. Callum Lidlow with more.
4: British national Paul Dugan was pronounced dead yesterday, 15 days after an alleged assault at a bar by four Australians. Mr. Dugan was taken to hospital 3 days later, where his family says he underwent three major surgeries. Denpasar police say the four suspects left Indonesia the day after the alleged assault. Police say Mr. Dugan had told a witness he'd intervened after seeing one of the suspects strike a woman and was then set upon by all four. Denpasar Police Grand Commissioner Leonardo Samatapang says his officers are committed to handling the case professionally and transparently.
2: British meteorologists have warned that a developing El Nino weather system could become the largest in living memory. Here's the BBC's Justin Rowlett.
5: El Nino can shift weather patterns across the globe. Central America, tropical South America and parts of Australia are among the regions at increased risk of drought. In the Atlantic, El Niño tends to suppress hurricanes. The Met Office says the event could increase the chances of wetter, stormier conditions across northwest Europe, including the UK, this autumn and early winter. It is also likely to push up global temperatures.
2: To sport, and in cricket, Australia has made just one change to its team to take on Bangladesh in the second test starting in Mackay tomorrow, following the host's shock defeat in the first test in Darwin. Matt Renshaw will play in his first test match in over 3 years and open the batting in place of the axed Jake Weatherald. The rest of the lineup is unchanged, which means the under-pressure Marnus Labuschagne gets another chance batting at number three. ABC News.
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7: Welcome back to Nightlife. Greta Lee Jackson with you tonight, filling in for Suzanne this weekend. And it's great to be here and to be with you. Now, coming up this hour, you're about to meet a couple of ladies whose chance meeting led to the creation of a wonderful new novel that puts a personal spin on the statistics of older women experiencing homelessness and helping the cause in the process. And after that, the challenge. Hopefully it isn't too challenging. Make sure you call in for your chance to play. And then later on, we'll find out who in US politics has been given the nickname of the human printer when we hear from Andrew Romano. But speaking of nicknames, do you have one? What is it? How did you get it? I want the story. 1-300-800-222, or of course you can text 0467-922. I'll be taking your calls, and we might even decide the top three nicknames before we say goodbye tonight. Now, I'll get us started. I've had a few nicknames. I've had a few nicknames in my time. But in the Nightlife office, my nickname is Greta Garbo. Greta Garbo. That's what Suzanne calls me. And I've got a nickname for her that I give her in return. Do you remember this jingle? Where is it? This one. Do you remember this one? Yes, my nickname for Suzanne is This Goes With That. What is your nickname? What is the story? How did you get it? Tell me all about it. 1-300-800-222. And I'm sure you enjoyed Rod Quinn returning to the airwaves for a brief stint, filling in for Phil, the Phil fill-in, on weekday nightlife. His nickname is the Mighty Quinn.
8: Every community has stories.

0: Manfred Mann, the Mighty Quinn. You're listening to Night Live. Greta Lee Jackson here tonight. And keep those nicknames coming. Sean's nickname is Storybook because he has a lot of experiences which are memories and stories that he says on the text line. Don't leave us hanging like that, Sean. Give us a story from the storybook. 1-300-800-222. What is your nickname? We'll be chatting about that all through the program.
1: This is Nightlife.
0: Have you ever experienced a sudden change in circumstances that suddenly had you questioning just how secure you really are? For many people, becoming homeless looks a lot less like something that only happens to other people and is closer than they ever expected, thanks to the unexpected happening to them. The fastest growing cohort of homeless people in Australia is older women. And while we may notice more men sleeping rough in public, there are more women sleeping in their cars, in caravans, and on friends' couches, hidden from view, but still dealing with all the insecurity, stress, and the dangers. Author Sally Piper wanted to put a personal story to this statistic, and so she started writing her fourth novel about a recently divorced woman aged 55. Her central character, Tina, has spent the best part of the last 30 years raising kids and looking after her dying mother. All this time, she believed her husband was paying off the family home and setting them up for a comfortable retirement. She was wrong. Now she finds herself living in a mould-stained caravan and trying to get enough hours of work to pay rent. As she was writing the book, People Like Us, Sally met Susan Davies. Susan is the founder of Sharing with Friends, an association developing co-housing for older women. Their conversations helped shape the story and, importantly, showed a happy ending was possible for people like Tina. And I'm delighted both Sally and Susan are here with us tonight. Sally, Susan, welcome to Nightlife.
2: Thanks, Greta.
3: Hi, Greta. Thanks for having us.
0: Oh, Sally, I'll start with you. Statistics can tell us, you know, valuable info, but what did you feel was missing from the story about homeless older women?
3: I think we see news articles about this particular demographic of women, not probably as much as we should see. We know that reports are done that look into the prevalence of this problem. But what we weren't seeing was what that actually looks and feels like for a person to be living in that situation. And that's why I decided to address it in a novel. I wanted people to walk in the shoes of an older woman who found herself in a situation of insecure housing after many years of contributing to her community and her family, and to have create a sense of empathy around that so that people understand what it's like to actually live like that, to put a human face to it and an individual story to the many, many thousands of women who are in Tina's situation.
0: And Susan, as someone who has spent a lot of time with women in this situation, would you agree it's hard for others who haven't lived it themselves to understand what it's like?
2: I think you've nailed it, Greta. I think that there's a lot of misconceptions about this, and there's homelessness, which is basically people living under bridges and in parks and things like that, and there's so much of that. But then there's what we call the missing middle. And these are women who really have, you know, done everything right all their lives. They've, as Sally says, you know, they've done it right. They've raised their kids. They've had their own homes and mortgages and things like that. They've worked, they've paid taxes. And then as they're about to retire, often because they've been divorced or ill health or something like that, they are actually looking down the track of homelessness. And it's a shock for most people. There's like 400,000 women in this situation around Australia who at retirement are renting, but they can't afford the rent anymore. And they sure as hell, even with their little bit of super, they can't afford to buy something. Nobody is helping these women. And there's, you know, up to probably with the latest census, 500,000 of them around Australia. It's shocking. It's like we've broken the social contract with these people who've done it everything right, and then all of a sudden, what the hell, you know? So it's you don't see them. They are in cars or on couches or living with family in very unsuitable situations quite often. They are very proud people. They've never been in the system before, and yet they face threat of homelessness every single day.
0: Before we move on to what's going on within the book, People Like Us, can I ask how you two met?
3: So I get invited to book club groups to talk about my novels, which is always a great joy for me. And a friend of mine invited me to a book club group to talk to her group of friends about my second novel, The Geography of Friendship. And we'd finished our chat about that particular book, and one of the women there asked me what it was I was working on now, and I said insecure housing and older women. And Susan, who was sitting directly across from me, we sort of locked eyes and saw a kindred spirit with both sharing the same passion for this particular subject. And Susan said, we need to talk. And that was a couple of years ago, and we've been talking on and off a lot ever since. So it was a great benefit for me that I met Susan. I think the synchronicity of what's happened with the novel coming out and Susan's first project for co-housing coming out very soon, which I'm sure she will tell us all about, is very exciting. So I think the synchronicity of that is it's just been great to be able to work with someone like Susan, who is providing the solutions. I present the problem, and Susan and her organisation, sharing with friends, are providing a solution.
0: And Susan, sitting there listening to Sally speak at that book club, what was that moment like, that lock eyes moment?
2: I think I didn't know what to say. I thought, oh, my God, thank you. And, you know, we need to talk. And as Sally says, we haven't really stopped talking ever since, and we were able to introduce her to a number of the people that we already knew in this situation, and she put that to very good use because she was only halfway through her book, I believe, at that. And she was looking around for some sort of hope in a very dark situation, and we certainly are able to provide that. But we are very grateful that Sally's book gives the heart. She gives the heart and the understanding. It's a wonderful read to this problem. We have the actual solution, a solution to this problem, but she creates the heart understanding, which is so important. That's where we started, actually.
0: And the visibility, I suppose, as well.
2: Indeed, that more and more people are exposed to the problem.
3: I think probably as Susan touched on then, I was about halfway through this book when I met Susan, and I felt I'd created a fairly plausible character in Tina, living the experiences that she was. But I really couldn't see a hopeful ending for her, because there are so few hopeful endings for women in her situation. And so that's what Susan brought, is she helped me create a hopeful and also authentic ending for the characters. So, yeah, it's a great match.
0: Sally, let's talk about Tina, the central character in People Like Us. Who were you thinking of when you created her?
3: I was thinking of any one of those 400,000 women who are at risk of insecure housing in Australia on any night of the week. I had seen all the statistics around that, but I just wanted to understand what it looked and felt like for one of those 400,000 women. She's no one that anyone would ever recognise. I've spoken with people with lived experience of Tina, but none of those people would recognise Tina as them. She's just a combination of all the very many different emotions and challenges that a woman like Tina has to face, and just giving her unique identity, as all these women are. They have a unique identity of what's put them there and what keeps them where they are in insecure housing. And Tina is just another one of those many, many women, and I just wanted to give her a human face so that people could understand what that was like. I was reading so much about these women, and one in particular, an essay I read by Therese Hall, who interviewed women in this situation, and I just couldn't believe that there were all these women out there, that women who looked or could have been me on, under different circumstances, that it could be any one of us, which is what the title of the book points to. And I just wanted to know who these people like us really were and what they looked like, and to present that for readers so that they could understand and have empathy for people like Tina as well.
0: And early on, Tina has a job interview at a ready meal factory, and as readers, you're already rooting for her, but there's such a power imbalance. You see the effort Tina has made to look professional, right, and the manager who hasn't bothered to do his shirt up properly. Now, why was it important to show that?
3: Well, he has all the power because, you know, Tina's an older woman. She's 55 years old. She's got a very slim CV. She's had to double line space it to get it to a page. She has few skills that people that can be put on a page, but she has many, many skills that aren't valued or recognised for the contribution that they could bring to any organisation. And as I always say, there's no woman who work harder than a 55-year-old woman who's struggling to pay rent. They just want to be given the opportunities to get work. And that was what that whole scene was about. This man who's a similar age to her, he has all the power in the decision of whether she will get the job or whether she won't. And regardless of how willing she is and how capable she might present, sometimes that's not enough in an ageist job market.
0: And I suppose the labour that women partake in all those years that men are building their careers up as the main breadwinners, this is traditionally speaking, that's hidden as well.
3: It is, yeah. And, you know, these women have all been adding to the growth and success of people around them at the great sacrifice to their own growth and success, because they've had to take breaks in their own careers. They've had opportunity for promotion within those careers.

0: supported because they've had to break their careers. And then you've got the whole financial sacrifices that are made for women having to stop work to raise family. Because at the end of the day, generally a family has to make a choice, a collective choice, as who's going to be the one staying at home raising children should they choose to have them. And once you have more than two children or so, the cost of childcare is prohibitive. The female, if she goes back to work, is essentially working to pay for someone else to raise her children. So choices are made around these things. And I think when you make those choices as a younger couple with younger children and love is still flourishing within that relationship, it's very easy to overlook what the woman is giving up by making those choices to be a stay-at-home mum. And that's what comes home to bear for these women later in life, because they did make those choices. And the economic disadvantages are starkly obvious in their lesser savings, their smaller superannuation funds, and their less ability to get promotional positions.
1: Susan, perhaps you could comment on this. How hard is it for women to find reliable work at this time of their lives?
2: Well, obviously extremely difficult. We see that everywhere. There are certain, often without the women we're talking about have not had the professional training, higher professional qualifications, any sort of qualifications, working in low-paid jobs, the gig economy, they're working in hospitality, and often sort of have sacrificed a lot of CV space, as Sally says, because they've done the invisible work that keeps our community flourishing. So we have not valued them in the past, and now we are certainly punishing them for something that has been an invaluable contribution to this country.
1: You're listening to Nightlife, Greta Lee Jackson with you. We are speaking with Sally Piper, who is the author of People Like Us, and Susan Davies, who is the founder of Sharing with Friends. Susan, what did you want Sally to understand about women's homelessness as she was writing the book?
2: There actually was a solution, a niche solution that we had come up with, and we wanted her to see what that meant to so many, and the sort of women that that could appeal to. And she certainly picked that idea up very, very well. I mean, the book it's mentioned in passing as Tina finds hope in what we offer. And I think it was hope that was the bottom line for what we offer such women like Tina.
1: And I will just jump ahead a little bit at the risk of spoiling the book. Can you talk about that solution?
2: Oh, well, yes. Well, we're a not-for-profit organisation, the Sharing with Friends Foundation. People can look up our website. We really build and create affordable housing for older women. But we don't get any government funding. And we are just a community-based organisation, albeit we've got charity tax-deductible status. So we saw this problem, and we decided we had to do something, not talk about it, but do something. So we really are a bunch, not just me, I have to say. There's a group of founders of this organisation, and it was about 2019 we started doing this, and we have created a solution. We build what we've called seniors co-housing, and in our particular type of co-housing, it's five women, older women, on a suburban block, each with her own self-contained, sort of joined-up studio units on the ground, aging in place, all of that beautiful design work, their own little private courtyard, lock-up, but a sixth space in this development, with a shared kitchen, laundry and living space where they actually create, and with our help, an intentional community. And that is going to, with a 50-year lease that we offer, for the rest of their lives, they've got a secure place to live. And I can tell you the change that we have seen in our first five after we ran our workshop series for candidates. They found their each other. We don't put random strangers together. They found each other. And in the 2 years it's taken us to build, they have become different people. I mean, they're sort of recognisable to their families. But to us, we have seen timid, unconfident older women change to a cohesive group, strong, confident, knowing their rights, and albeit very happy about this, but such a change. And that's with even without before they've even moved in. So it works. We have seen firsthand what housing security does, and also what it doesn't. And that's what Sally has shown in her book. We have seen in the last few years exactly what it can achieve for people.
1: I would like to talk a little bit more about what it does to someone's sense of, you know, independence and dignity shortly, but I would like to ask about the book, People Like Us. Sally, your conversations with Susan, how did they change the way you shaped the central character Tina's story and how things turn out for her? I mean, I suppose without giving away the ending, could you tell us?
0: Do you know, it's not that Susan's and her organisation's solution has been adopted entirely by the book. What it was, I think, for someone like me who doesn't have that lived experience, to be able to look at the character I created and it's almost like you sit down at the table with her and say, oh, I've got some options for you. You know, where previously I had absolutely no options for her as a character. I couldn't see where I could take her that would restore her dignity and maintain her hope that she could actually reimagine her whole life and find her independence and a sense of contribution. She lives in a caravan park. She doesn't want to be there. She's a woman who she believes is in transition. She just believes that she's going to eventually find herself back on her feet and back in a normal home. But, you know, this just is not likely for her because she's starting from the very bottom of the ladder again, and she's starting that at the age of 55 with only a dozen years of working time ahead of her. So it's about bringing realism to her life, but also options in that realism so that she can have her dignity restored. And I think that's what working with Susan did, is it showed me a path to dignity where previously I couldn't see one.
1: This conversation is so important because Tina's story, it's very close to something I went through when I was quite financially insecure after taking time off to have my second baby and just jumping out of the workforce and trying to get back in. And I found it very, very difficult. But I actually did turn to support work and I loved it. I thought it was fantastic. And there's a sort of parallel here because Tina does end up getting a job as a companion to Mrs. Bell. Now, this is a wealthy older woman, she's lonely. They're seemingly so different. So how are they able to bond and help each other?
0: Yeah, I had a lot of fun with Mrs. Bell. She arrived to the page pretty well fully formed. She's a force. She's an 80-year-old woman. She is very wealthy. She has her own suite of rooms in the home that she shares with her son and his wife. But she's very much in a vulnerable position there. She's an older woman. Her son outsources all the care of everything in his life, including the companionship of his mother. And I think there's a very sort of telling situation in that older people like Tina are often hidden as well and kept away out of sight. But Tina starts working for Mrs. Bell. Mrs. Bell has a fierce intellect that she has very little opportunity to exercise, and Tina comes along and she's the opportunity for her to help educate this other woman. And they end up teaching each other, both of each other, many, many things. Mrs. Bell is very privileged but doesn't recognise her entitlement. There is a lot of stereotypes within this wealthy family about what poverty looks like, and That it's as if poverty is something that people would choose and they bring it upon themselves. So we have to break down the stereotypes of that, which is what I was hoping to do through Mrs. Bell's character. But they do forge this eventual bond and a fairly unlikely friendship, and it's out of their shared vulnerability and ultimately their mutual respect for one another for being in the situations they are, and that in many ways they're both powerless, despite one being very wealthy and the other being impoverished.
1: And I also want to talk about another relationship, Tina's relationship with her friend Mon. Now, how important is it for Tina not to accept Mon's charity and preserve some sense of normality?
0: Yes, I love Mon as a character as well. She's a kind of friend I would want and I have in my life, thankfully. So the thing with Mon is that she never judges Tina. Often the key emotion, from my experience in the research for this novel, is that women who are in Tina's situation feel a great sense of shame about where they are, and they also feel a great sense of blame as if they were somehow responsible for that, their situation. But Mon is never like that with Tina. Mon accepts Tina for who she is now and loves her as she always has for a very long time as a close friend. But within divorces, without even the kind of calamity that happened in Tina's divorce, where she ended up homeless or almost homeless, is that choices are made in divorces and friends are divvied up. And Tina had to lose some of her friends through her relationship, part of it out of her own embarrassment in not being able to be seen as she's living now. But Mon was never one of those people that she lost. She was one of the things that she did gain from her marriage when it broke down, is that she kept her friendship with Mon. And it's her that keeps her grounded. Mon just keeps her grounded in that she has value, she has contributed, and that there's a lot of great things about her, and she doesn't ever let Tina forget that about herself.
1: You're listening to Nightlife, and we are speaking with Sally Piper, who is the author of People Like Us, a novel about a woman experiencing insecure housing. And we're also speaking with Susan Davies, who is the founder of Sharing with Friends. Susan, in your experience, how important is it to maintain that sense of independence and dignity that we briefly mentioned earlier?
2: I think without it, you have very little. You are a victim, and you are subject to the contingencies of the society around you, which often can be very cruel, and a lack of understanding, lack of empathy, and a judgment. I think Sally's nailed it, and you have nailed it with judgment. That sense of shame is probably what I have seen disappear with the sort of women that we have been offering accommodation and lifetime tenure to. So it does offer hope. It's an energising thing where people actually think, oh, I'm not finished. I actually still have a role to play in this community. I can still continue to contribute. Right up into the society around me, to my community. I can still go and, you know, sell raffle tickets. I can read at the local school. I can do all the things that I've always done and be a functioning, contributing member of society. And that's everything, I think. Mm.
1: Just finally, I'd like to ask you both this question. How important is the community of other women in times like insecure housing, but I suppose any time of hardship?
0: Well, I think just from my experience of working with Susan, well, we've come at this same issue from very different perspectives, but I just think it's representative of the force of women helping women. If you want to get a job done, you put some women around a table and they will find solutions. And I think that is the kind of community that we want to nurture in society everywhere. And that, I think, is what one of the great takeaways from me from working with Susan is that what women can achieve when they put their minds to it, it's great things.
2: Greta, can I say, I was smiling and thinking back to the early days of Sharing with Friends, and we have started by five like-minded women who were... but we also brought in some very like-minded men to work with us and add their skills and their energy. But there was a situation where, luckily, the women were outnumbering the men around the table at one stage, and we were looking at how to keep this affordable, this housing for older women, but not not to sacrifice. Well, you know, what's the bottom line here? What can't we do without? And one of the blokes said, "Oh, look, we don't really need a kitchen. A woman, you know, we can just have a shared kitchen." And the women looked around the table and said, "Oh, no, we can't. We have to have our own kitchen." And you know what? That was a very serious decision, because we are still dealing. The Planning Act, the planning does not allow for kitchens easily, and it sometimes can push the cost of things very high. And it's not just the cost of the appliances; it's the sort of building you're allowed to have with a kitchen in it. So we have stuck with the kitchens. We actually call them kitchenettes, and then we have the big shared kitchen in ours. But it was just one of those. The women all knew that you have to have your own kitchen, able to make your own cup of tea. You can make a light meal, and you can lock the door if you want. You don't have to go and share with people when you don't feel like it. But and then many times when you're feeling like it, it's wonderful to step outside the door and meet up with your mates and have a cuppa or a cocktail or whatever it is, what time of day.
1: If someone is at home listening, wondering how they can get involved in sharing with friends, what can they do?
2: People can do something, because this problem is not a city problem. It's a town, it's a regional area problem, and all the stats show that. If people want to know what they can do about this, first of all, they really need to understand the heart and read Sally's book. But secondly, they can talk to their local council. If they really want to do something, they can talk to the council and say, "Help us streamline this sort of housing," because it's not given as a right at the moment. You have to push. So make it easy for people to... And then thirdly, they can create their own chapter, a licensed chapter of sharing with friends in their own community, and we'll help them do it. So we have the solution now. We open our first community building in Brisbane in next month, and from there on we want to see these popping up all over Australia.
1: Sally and Susan, thank you so much for joining us on Nightlife tonight.
0: Thanks so much, Greta. Lovely to chat
1: Sally Piper is the author of People Like Us, and Susan Davies is the president of Sharing with Friends Foundation, a not-for-profit organisation committed to finding a solution to homelessness in older women. And Tracy, thank you for texting in. Tracy says, "This is me." I hope you don't mind me reading this on air, Tracy. There's no note to say not to, but I do think it's important. Tracy says, "I was looking for a food voucher 3 months ago and trying to save my unit and mortgage. I raised kids, cared for 4 aging parents and worked and studied, and I funded protests and door knocked for men who are now politicians. And my super won't be like theirs, and walked out on the marriage after 20 years. Yes, notice my sacrifice." Tracy, thank you for sharing that. And I think that's what's known as the sandwich generation, when you're caring for the kids and the parents at the same time. That's another conversation I think is worthy of having. And Alastair says, "In Victoria, Winteringham specialise in housing the over 50s. My friend was given a home for the rest of his life by Winteringham in 2 months. Their motto is a home till stumps." Oh, thanks for sharing that, Alistair. That's very helpful. Keep those nicknames coming in. I would like to put a list of the best 3 nicknames together for the end of the evening. 1-300-800-222. Give me a call, tell me about it, or text 0467-922-702. Have you ever had a nickname? How did you get it? What's the story? I've got a few I'd like to read out shortly. But Alistair, in honour of you and in honour of nicknames, here's a bit of Paul Simon. You can call me Al.

0: Paul Simon, Call Me Al, off that wonderful, wonderful Graceland album. Thank you for sending in your nicknames. I'm going to read out a couple of them now before we head to a capital city in this country very shortly. Little Brother Trucker says that his nickname is Mushroom because he's a fun guy. Sounds like you have two nicknames, Little Brother Trucker. Ray's nickname for me, Ray the Truckee, will always call me Kiddo. I love that, Ray. Thank you. And who do we have? Oh, Mad Dog says that his nickname is based on his surname and its association to an early Australian bush ranger, Dan Morgan. I've been lucky enough to travel widely playing old man's rugby and consequently got the nickname, the same nickname, in various languages. Okay, Mad Dog in Irish is... Watch me butcher this, Mad Dog. In Irish, Mad Dog is Madra Mira Maori, Porangi Kuri. Oh, no, is Madra Mira. Maori is Porangi Kuri. Spanish, El Perro Loco Afrikaans. Malhond is in Africa. Sorry, Afrikaans is Malhond. Aussie, it's Mad Dog. Good on you, Mad Dog. Thanks for sharing that.
1: This week in... Adelaide.
0: This week with us for This Week in Adelaide is co-host of 891 ABC Adelaide Breakfast, Sonia Feldoff. Sonia, welcome to Nightlife.
2: Oh, hello, Greta.
0: Now, the first story that we have going on in Adelaide is something about Wok the Duck. Can you take us through this?
2: Wok the Duck. Now, is that not the best name for a restaurant ever?
0: It's fantastic. It's so good.
2: Isn't it? Now, not surprisingly, it's an Asian restaurant. That doesn't bear much relevance.

0: to the story, but they have been involved in, I guess, what could be described as a David and Goliath style battle, or if you're a fan of The Castle, kind of, you know, the underdogs getting a win against the government. This is all still happening, but this week has been pretty crucial in this process. Look, it was about a month ago that Walk the Duck, which has been on its site in the Adelaide Hills in the township of Mount Barker, which is, if you know Adelaide and particularly our hills area, is a very growing part of our residential area. A lot of new homes, young families, people who are downsizing and moving to Mount Barker. And one of the big criticisms has been that when this site was developed, that it was not built with the correct infrastructure for a new development of this size, with the numbers of people moving to this area. And being in the Adelaide Hills and small area, there's been a lot of criticism over the years about the infrastructure being kind of backfilled into this area. Well, so it is with a school that is being planned for Mount Barker, a much needed school, primary preschool. And for quite a long time, the state government has been looking for an appropriate site. This is where Walk the Duck comes in, because about a month ago, the state government announced that the site on which Walk the Duck has been operating for the last 2.5 years is the site that's going to be the preferred site for the new school, and that their business would be compulsorily acquired. Now, normally in these circumstances, you would say, well, that's the end of the road. Goodbye, Walk the Duck. But they weren't resting on their laurels, and neither was the community. What has emerged over, well, very quickly, in fact, in the first week, we saw such an upsurge in people supporting this particular restaurant. It's obviously a very popular Hills restaurant. They had really seen a lot of the locals mobilised, and even more broadly, I think there were people who eventually signed the petition that they developed from places like London and Coober Pedy and, you know, people who live very far away but are familiar with it and didn't like what was happening. And so they finally got this petition together that was presented to our state parliament this week. In the meantime, while this momentum was building, the Premier, within about a week to 10 days after the announcement was made, very quickly stepped in, put a pause on the project, and decided that they would then have more discussions about this. We spoke to him on our breakfast program earlier this week, and it looks like they are now reconsidering three alternative sites that they were looking at for this school. And David Keir, the owner of Walk the Duck, his daughter Ebony, who helps him run it, both of them really buoyed by the support they've had from the community. And at this point, the Premier is saying, while they haven't got a solution yet, they're optimistic that in the next week or so, there could be some good news on this front. So who knows? Maybe this will be the Castle Mark too.
1: Do you know what? You don't often hear good news in these sort of outcomes when a property has to vacate to make room for something that's going to be moving in. But any insight that you can give as to why the infrastructure hasn't caught up with the rate of growth in that Hills area?
0: It was very badly planned right from the beginning. I mean, our Premier, Peter Malinauskas, is a Labor Premier, and this was a development that started off with planning decisions that were changed and made decades ago by a former Labor government. But while they rushed into making this a new development area, the appropriate, you know, water infrastructure, supermarket, roads, for those who drive to Adelaide, many will come through the hills and come along our southeastern freeway. Mount Barker is probably about 20, 25 minutes out of the CBD along that freeway. And that is basically the largest serviceable road to that area. So we have problems with parking, gridlock. You know, the numbers of people there mean that it was built on old pasture land where fruit and vegetables were grown, that sort of thing. So, as I said, it has been the subject of criticisms for long, long periods of time.
1: Mm. And so has, too, a certain building in Adelaide, which I'm hoping you could reveal the name of, the ugliest building in Adelaide, I'm told.
0: Look, there are probably quite a few titles, a few buildings that could fit that title. But I am, in fact, sitting right now in the building that many South Australians, and I reckon visitors to South Australia. If you're listening now and you've come to Adelaide and you've gone up Northeast Road, again, out of the CBD, there is a very tall building, a very large land print building that is the ABC. And ABC Collinswood, where we broadcast and telecast our services from here in South Australia, or in Adelaide at least, has long been named, if not the ugliest, amongst the ugliest buildings in Adelaide, for those who have a certain view. It is an example of the brutalist style architecture. I'm not sure if you're familiar with that, Greta.
1: Oh, yes. Oh, yes.
0: Yeah.
1: Yes, yes.
0: So it looks like a basic old, Russian Stalinist style, grey, not very interesting.
1: Well, hold on. Let's not give the naysayers too much fuel.
0: Not that I'm showing my
1: institution.
0: Not that I'm showing my my bias here, but it is, I think, one of the ugliest buildings in Adelaide. But a lot of people love this style of architecture as being simple and streamlined and whatever. Our local council has begun the process to heritage list this major building, and because of its distinctive and readily recognisable example of late modern brutalist influenced institutional design, but also because of its association and strong association with the development of broadcasting in South Australia. Now, you know, I don't really want to make this about the ABC as such, because we've already announced that the operations here will be moving in coming years when another building is built more in the city centre. So there are a lot of question marks about the future of the ABC building that currently is in South Australia. But yeah, I don't know. We kind of get a lot of people wanting to protect this building because it has certain height limits in place that I think would not be able to be replicated if it was pulled down, but also because they believe it has intrinsic value because of the way it looks. I don't know.
1: Well,
0: do we save things just because they're pretty? It's definitely not pretty.
1: Yeah, exactly. But I was going to ask you about the location. So why is, you know, the Adelaide ABC so far out of the CBD currently? Not to say that it won't be in the future, like you mentioned, but what's the go with that? Oh, you there? Oh, you've dropped off. Oh, Sonia, I don't have you.
0: Oh, there we go.
1: Yeah.
0: In fact, I don't actually know why we have we were out here. That was well before my time. But it was a building, I believe, specifically built at the time, because Gough Whitlam, back in his day in the 70s, opened this building. So it was specifically sought out and fitted out for the ABC back in the day. And we've been here, as I said, since the early 70s. The ABC has been in a couple of locations prior to that that were in the CBD. But, yeah, now it's kind of got to an age and a style that means it's being reconsidered and will be, well, when I say will, I'm not sure if I'll still be around in 4 or 5 years, but the operations of the South Australian and Adelaide ABC will be moving at that point. But this building, if this heritage listing goes ahead, because it is right at the beginning of this whole process, it may be here for a lot longer than that.
1: And it might turn into some kind of museum or something like that. No,
0: Look, if you've got some ideas of what this could be. I mean, a lot of people in this current housing crisis would like to see it made into apartments and that. But I believe the way this was built with the plumbing going up the centre and those sorts of things mean it's kind of not ideal to do that, or certainly very costly to do that.
1: Well, wait and see. The new facility that's in the CBD, too many bells and whistles, and it'll be open up to a whole nother set of criticisms, I foresee. Something that is really a real, I guess, bee in my bonnet is potholes. The next story is about some car damage from potholes. Like where I am in the central coast of New South Wales, it's a constant thing. It is. So,
0: well, this is the thing. It's universal, isn't it?
1: Yeah.
0: And the reason this has come to light is because a young man, and he was a young man, he contacted our program actually, Josh Allen. He was driving on the Old Norton Summit Road. Now, again, for those who know Adelaide, this is a road that heads up into the Adelaide Hills, much smaller ride, very windy road, really good for those who love driving and motorbikes and those sorts of things.
1: It's beautiful. I've done it before. It's lovely, yeah. But it's very windy, so you better be driving, otherwise if you're a passenger, it can get a bit, ooh, you know.
0: It can be. But, yes, Josh was driving one Saturday night recently, and hit a foot deep pothole. This was something that emerged. I'm not sure how things are going where in other parts of Australia, but we are certainly experiencing a huge amount of rain at the moment, and of course wet conditions with not necessarily the best made roads are contributing to more and more potholes that have come. He reckons that he got stuck in a foot deep hole, pothole. It busted his tyre, blew his tyre out, damaged his rim. And by the time he got down to the bottom of the road, Greta, you'd attest to the fact that it's a windy road. By the time he got down there, there were, you know, half a dozen drivers who had also had the same problem on the same night. That's how deep and bad this pothole was. He reckons he's facing a thousand where in other parts of Australia, but we are certainly experiencing a huge amount of rain at the moment, and of course wet conditions with not necessarily the best made roads are contributing to more and more potholes that have come. He reckons that he got stuck in a foot deep hole, pothole. It busted his tyre, blew his tyre out, damaged his

0: dollars damage. It doesn't come under insurance. And so he's having a go at our Department of Infrastructure and Transport, saying, how about you foot the bill? How about you foot the bill for my my damage? But they have said that this was fixed as soon as it was brought to their attention on the Saturday night. It was fixed the next day on the Sunday, or at least temporarily fixed. And they don't have any responsibility for something they don't know about unless they leave it too long.
1: Right. Okay. And I guess the other people that fell victim to this pothole joining, Josh, do you know?
0: Well, I'm sure they would like to. We haven't specifically heard from those, but it seems that many people, and you say you're on the Central Coast there, well, you know, particularly when it comes to regional roads, I think you'll find that potholes aren't fixed within 24 hours. They're fixed, they take quite a lot longer to get fixed because people don't, you know, the authorities don't get out there that quick.
1: Yeah, and you have to factor in delays to regular travel times because waiting for road crews to do their thing and things like that. So it's not just a little hole. It can
0: like I said, not just a South Australian problem. Yep. This is a universal problem. It's just having its day here because of our very wet weather.
1: Well, Sonia, thank you so much for the update on Australia, including the ABC, the ugliest building in Adelaide. And look, I might hold you to something. I might check in with you in 4 or 5 years' time and maybe we can exclusively break your retirement here on Nightlife.
0: Well, I'm just saying I'm not sure I'll be ever moving from this building, but we'll see how it goes.
1: Thanks, Sonia.
0: Thanks, Greta.
1: You're listening to Nightlife. Greta Lee Jackson with you tonight, filling in for Suzanne. We're about to head to the news then. Coming up, it is going to be the Mighty Challenge.
2: The Mighty Challenge.
1: So make sure you call 1-300-800-222 for a chance to play. And I wonder if you can tell me, what is the only chemical element with the name that ends in the letter L? That is coming up here on Nightlife. Greta Lee Jackson with you this Friday night. I will see you or hear from you very, very soon.
3: When our leaders speak,
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7: ABC News with Andrew Kaloupas. US President Donald Trump has announced he'll be easing beef import quotas for the next 90 days. Here's Jono Wakeley.
8: On social media, Donald Trump announced that he would be allowing 300,000 metric tons of ground beef over the next 90 days to be imported without impacting tariff quotas. He says that he has a commitment that the meat will be sold at 25% below market prices. The US president didn't say which countries the beef would be coming from or who had made the commitment to sell at lower prices. He also says the deal will give space to American beef producers to grow their herds.
7: A Russian-Australian has been charged with attempting to engage in foreign interference when he allegedly infiltrated the Ukrainian military to gather intelligence information from Moscow. Frances Dew reports.
9: The 27-year-old has been identified in court as Vladimir Teslov, who police say travelled to Russia in 2024 and undertook military training before later joining the Ukrainian armed forces. They say he tried to pass information about military personnel, units and locations to people he believed were linked to Russian intelligence. Police also say the man was unemployed and had no Australian government security clearance. In a statement, the Russian embassy in Canberra says it became aware of the case through media reports and has not received official notification. The AFP says the man's actions created a risk to the safety of Ukrainian military personnel. It follows previous allegations of Russian-linked espionage and cyber threats in Australia.
7: A lawyer representing two of the women involved in the Sydney Swan scandal says his clients are in hiding after receiving threatening messages from members of the public. Costa Haritos with more.
10: Several adult entertainers are understood to have joined Swans players at Melbourne's Pullman Hotel on Sunday night after being hired after the Swans win against Essendon. Police are investigating a report of sexual assault, which the ABC understands centres on a player allegedly touching one of the women without her consent. John Karantzis from Carboni Lawyers says his clients are terrified after receiving threatening messages from members of the public.

0: this week.
1: These women are currently in fear for their life, in essence hiding.
0: Police have not made any arrests or laid any charges.
2: A vigil's been held in the New South Wales Southern Highlands for 18-year-old hiker Lily Hooper. Her body was found in dense bushland after an 8-day search. The discovery came after authorities incorrectly communicated to her family that she'd been found alive. Wallandilly Shire Mayor Matt Gould, who attended the vigil Friday night, says the community is devastated and wants the support of family.
3: I have rarely seen our community as devastated as they have been over the last 24 hours, and we are an incredibly tight-knit community, and it's just an opportunity for everyone to be able to come together and just show the level of support there is for the family and just to look out for each other.
2: The federal government will fund most of the ACT's gun buyback scheme after reaching a deal with the territory government. The Commonwealth will cover 75% of the buyback and administration costs and all firearm destruction costs. The scheme's part of a national push to strengthen gun laws after last year's Bondi Beach terrorist attack. About 23,000 firearms are registered in the ACT. The UN's senior Ebola coordinator is warning the disease is spreading exponentially through the Democratic Republic of Congo. Julian Harness says half of the 2,500 deaths in the country were recorded in just the last 20 days.
4: The epidemic is spreading to an area that is bigger than France, and the outbreak is growing faster and wider than the Ebola response. And all of this is happening in an area which has had 3 decades of conflict and is generating huge humanitarian needs.
2: To sport, and the Dolphins remain in the NRL's top four with a 34-16 win over Parramatta at Lang Park. With the details, here's Quinton Hull.
5: The Eels scored the first 2 tries in the game, but the hosts responded by scoring the next 5. The Dolphins led 16-10 at halftime and went on to record their 5th straight victory. Selwyn Cobbo celebrated his 100th game in the NRL with a try, while Jermaine Asako and Herbie Farnworth both crossed twice for the victors. Earlier, the Broncos ruined Canberra legend Josh Papali'i's farewell home game, Brisbane beating the Raiders by 34 points to 30. Quentin Hull, ABC Sport, Brisbane.
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7: Welcome back to Nightlife. Greta Lee Jackson with you tonight, filling in for Suzanne this weekend. We're about to play the Mighty Challenge. Then after that, we're going to chat to our mate in the States, Andrew Romano, and find out which US politician has been given the nickname the Human Printer. And then I want to hear about nicknames, your nickname. If you ever had one, how did you get it? What is it? I want the story. Hopefully it's one you want to have. 1-300-800-222, or you could text 0467-922-702. But you also want to call that number for the quiz. That number again, 1-300-800-222. There's a few spots. Right before we do that, I do want to give a shout out to Linny. Hello, Linny. Wonderful to have you listening. And a couple of nicknames here. Oh, actually, yes, here's this one. This is from Peter in Mentone. He says, when I commenced my first job in 1954, I immediately received the nickname of Sen, short for the Senator, because my surname is McCarthy. And the notorious US Senator Joe was frequently in the headlines, even in Australia. Well, that's a good one, Peter. I wonder if you minded that one. And Julie says, my late husband's nickname was Horace because, according to his schoolmates, he was named after Horace Horse Collar. Do you know... I know that character, Julie. That's a Disney character. And it was one of those old weird ones, was it? And you never knew why. You never knew why, Julie. You never asked him. Oh, well, maybe you can ask one of the mates. They might be able to tell you. So keep those nicknames coming in. We'll be chatting about nicknames and the stories behind them after we speak to Andrew. But now, it's that time.
8: The Mighty Challenge.
7: It sure is. And Stephen says, bring on the chaotic quiz. Stephen, I have been practicing and I don't think it is, it's going to be as chaotic as it has been in the past. I'm sorry to disappoint you, but probably everyone else will be quite happy with that. Okay. Who was first cab off the rank? It's got to be Tony. It's Tony in Penshurst. Hello, Tony. There you are. There you are.
8: How are you going, Greta? Oh, yeah, I'm still here.
7: I'm sorry I didn't read your text about the glasses from our first story, your glasses earlier in the evening, about them being a fashion statement, but...
8: I should have gone for the Elton John glasses when they were on auction, but they've probably been bought now.
7: I think they were auctioning... Good. Yeah, they were auctioning Dame Edna's glasses as well last year, around about this time as well, I think.
8: Oh, well, yeah, the Don Monte glasses.
7: Yes, I reckon they'd go great with your loud board shorts on your evening strolls, I think.
8: I need to dye my hair, though. I've got no hair. Oh. I'm shaved it off. So I need to... Well, I could have a mohawk with the glasses. That looked good, didn't it?
7: Do you know what? My little boy had a mohawk at school today. It was crazy hair day, and he wanted to be a clown, but he didn't have enough hair, so we kind of made it into a red mohawk. You can spray your hair. You can spray your hair, Tony, with those colour sprays.
8: Oh, cool.
7: Wash it straight out. Look, no more yapping. We've got to get on with it. As much as I love to yap, we have a challenge to complete. Here are the categories, Tony. The week that was, of course. Also, spin-offs. We have chemical elements, fun with flags, and this is a bit of a dark one, but still interesting, assassinations.
8: Oh, that's a bit dark. That is very dark.
7: Yeah, but you'd be surprised. It's like, I think it's a lot of people's general knowledge, assassinations. It's just part of history, isn't it?
8: It is, yes. There is a podcast on assassinations too.
7: Yes, there is. ABC. Oh, there's a podcast about everything. That's right. I'll have to look at the name of that one. What would you like?
8: I'll go with the week of worst to start off with, if I could go forward, please.
7: Sure. Life is a Dream is the debut classical orchestra album from which Oscar-winning Welsh actor?
8: Welsh actor. He did a lot. It's a debut. Welsh actor. Do I know any Welsh actors?
7: Oscar-winning.
8: Oscar-winning.
7: Yeah, Life is a Dream is the debut classical orchestral album from which Oscar-winning Welsh actor.
8: Well, it has to be Richard Burton then.
7: Richard, it is not Richard Burton.
8: Oh.
7: It is
8: not. He's dead. No, can't be in Canada.
7: This is unlike you, Tony, out on the first question. It's unlike you.
8: Oh, no, I bombed out early. Thank you. Greta, have a good night. I'll have to go to sleep early then.
7: Oh, no. Keep listening in. You might be able to play from home.
8: I will.
7: Just won't be
8: Thanks
7: the same,
8: lot,
7: but
8: Greta.
7: Give it a go. Good on you, Tony. We've got, Alistair in Winchelsea. Hello, Alistair. Were you the same Alistair that I played You Can Call Me Al before?
9: You are talking to the very same person.
7: Excellent. I'm sorry I didn't ask for your permission and you actually prefer Alistair.
9: I just said that. You can call me Alistair. But I was just being joking.
7: No problem.
9: That's fine. Yeah. I didn't know because I was always listening to classical music about that stage. And one of my friends, Robin Granger, he was a South African fry. He kept going, "You can be my bodyguard." I'm just wondering why he kept saying that all night. I actually hadn't heard. I didn't hear the song because I was tuned into Classic FM so much that I about that 85, 86 era that I didn't know what he was talking about. I know the song, yeah.
7: I've heard it a little bit too much in the years since. Yeah. It's one of my favourites.
9: Tom and Jerry.
7: Tom and Jerry?
9: They were Tom and Jerry, yeah. Simon and Garfunkel.
7: Yes. Now, do you think, if you've been tuned into classical, this might be a question for you, Alistair. Life is a Dream is the debut classical orchestral album from which Oscar-winning Welsh actor?
9: Classical.
7: This is for the week that was, so it's been news this week.
9: Oh, it has been news. Oh, I've been out of the news. That's well, I'm hopeless. But I did put in that message about Winchingham. Mm. And I did work for them for a while, and they generally, I don't know how.

0: Rapidly they can do it, but they generally will get you a home. Once they get you a home, it's your home for the rest of your life. It's home till stumps.
1: Yeah, tenure. Yeah, tenure. I mean, it's great. It's great that there are initiatives like that, and that it was able to cross over to that novel as well.
0: 1989. Brian Littman started it then.
1: Mm. Oh, it's wonderful that there is that sort of resource for people who have housing insecurity.
0: More than 100 people work for it, I think. Mm. I mean, they've got a number of offices everywhere, and they're United Nations Design Houses, UN Habitat Awards. We'll give the poor just a hovel or something. They actually give the poor a very, very good place to live in, or those who've fallen into hard times.
1: I know, and I feel terrible having to move on from this conversation. I'd love to talk about it with you, but I'm going to get in trouble if I don't keep it. But I'll tell you what.
0: You've got to move on, yeah.
1: Yeah.
0: You've got to move. You've got 47 minutes to finish this.
1: That's right. You'd be surprised. You'd be surprised.
0: Can we say Catherine Zeta-Jones?
1: It is not Catherine Zeta-Jones or Richard Burton. Well. Oh, but good try, Alistair. And thank you for telling me about that that facility. We're going to look into it. Maybe there's a bit of a story in there.
0: Footy Head was my nickname as well.
1: What was it? Footy Head? Footy Head?
0: Yes. Yeah, because my head does look like a bit like Heckle and Jekyll. It's like a football on a tee. And my neck is the tee and the football's on the tee.
1: Oh, that's hilarious, Footy Head. It's always about the appearance, isn't it, those nicknames. Alistair, thank you so much, and speak to you next time.
0: I look forward to it.
1: All right, bye-bye. Peter in Sydney. What do you think, Peter? Do you know the answer to this one?
2: I'm back. I'm not ringing about genealogy this time.
1: Yeah, I really did think that was a joke.
2: I know. I told my wife that you thought it was a joke. No, he also was responsible for the railway station that's now the Parramatta Light Rail Station, Tilopia.
1: And to catch everybody up on what we're speaking about when we talked about what's your family history, speaking to that Vanessa from the Genealogy Society, and your great-great-grandfather, great-grandfather founded it. Incredible coincidence. It was like too good to be true for a second. But what do you think about this question?
2: Well, I wouldn't have guessed Richard Burton because he's been dead for a while.
1: Mm.
2: and I didn't think it was... The only person I can think of who dabbles in music that's classically Welsh is Anthony Hopkins.
1: And that would be correct. It is Anthony Hopkins. Correct.
2: That was a guess.
1: Would you like to stay here, Peter? Or would you like to... Okay, let's move on. Would you like spin-offs, Chemical Elements, Fun with Flags or Assassinations?
2: I mean, I don't mean by that element that I'm likely to get anything else... Correct, but anyway, I'll go Assassinations. That sounds like fun.
1: Yeah, I mean,
2: clearly, obviously not actual fun.
1: Yes, but of many people's general knowledge, I am led to believe. Now, on the 28th of June, 1914, Archduke Franz Ferdinand was assassinated in which Balkan capital?
2: Sarajevo.
1: That is correct, Sarajevo. And oh, just a quick shout out who got Anthony Hopkins right. It was, Joe and Annette and David and Jane. And yes, well done there. Okay, I have to not forget the text line. Now, want to stay here, Peter?
2: Yeah, why not?
1: Okay, question three now. Who was assassinated on the 30th of January, 1948, by Nathoram Godse?
2: 1948. Wow. Let's say Adolf Hitler.
1: No.
2: Oh, okay. Well, anyway, I want to congratulate you on the lack of chaos tonight.
1: I think you're trying to keep it together, but I think I've disappointed Simo. Simo likes it, and there's some someone else wants some chaos. But you know what? It was just because it was rough around the edges. Now I've had a few goes, and I can sort of.
2: Now you've refined the technique down to you've nailed it.
1: Well, not quite. Don't talk it up that much, Peter. Good on you. Good run there.
2: See you later.
1: Bye-bye. And we have Kylie in Daysdale. Hello, Kylie.
3: Hello, Greta. I promised I would ring you. You're doing a fabulous job this morning. Thank you for making me laugh. All your listeners during the chat. It's wonderful, dear. I won't hold you up. Thank you. I'll pass it on.
1: Oh, okay, okay. Oh, no, are you sure? Wait, wait, Kylie, before you go, did you ever have a nickname? Maybe one that you were happy with? Did you ever...
3: Oh, yes, it was Skull, S-K-U-L-L.
1: Oh, my goodness. Why? Why? Can I ask why?
3: It's a long one. A motor car accident many years ago there. I won't go into it now, but a motor car, that's about when I was 6 years old. So it was over 60 years ago.
1: Isn't that brutal that people make nicknames out of the misfortune like that?
3: It's just... should Skull, actually. And then that's where they got it. And that's where it stuck. I haven't seen the people in many years, but there's one person who's still alive and remembers it. So there you go.
1: Goodness me. Yeah. Oh, my gosh. Oh, I knew there'd be a story behind there, Kylie. Good on you. I'll speak to you next time.
3: Good on you, dear. Thanks. All right,
1: bye-bye. Bye. All right. We've got John in Ashfield. Where are you, John? You keep disappearing. There you are. John, do you know who was assassinated on the 30th of January 1948 by someone called Nathuram Godse?
4: I think it might have been Mahatma Gandhi.
1: That is correct. Well done, Mahatma Gandhi.
4: Yeah, I don't know where I plucked that out from, but that's great.
1: It was a sort of Indian-sounding name.
4: How are you, Greta? Nice to talk to you anyway.
1: Nice to talk to you too, John. Yeah. And we're talking about nicknames a little bit later on after we speak to Andrew. Did you ever have a nickname that you were...
4: They used to call me Lightning.
1: Because you were slow or fast?
4: I was racing around all over the place trying to get things done when I was working and that. I used to work for the Defence Department and they used to say, for God's sake, John, slow down. You're just like Lightning. We'll start calling you Lightning.
1: And they did.
4: I'm pretty famous for that anyway.
1: All right, John, Lightning, a.k.a. Lightning. Would you like to stay on assassinations or would you like to move categories?
4: I might go back to the week that was. Thank you, Greta.
1: Sure. Yep. Okay. Which sitcom was voted the most popular Australian TV show at the Logies this year?
4: I don't know. It's not Home and Away, but that's not a sitcom. I'll try that Home and Away, but it's wrong anyway.
1: Well, no, because it's not a sitcom. It is not Home and Away. It is not Home and Away.
4: Okay. Nice to talk to you, Greta.
1: Good on you, John. Or I should say Lightning. Thanks so much.
4: Okay.
1: Who have we got? Helen in Adelaide. Hello, Helen.
5: Hello there, Greta.
1: Hello.
5: Hi.
1: Hello, Helen. Nice to have you here. Now, do you know which sitcom was voted the most popular Australian TV show at the Logies this year?
5: I'm hoping it's Kath and Kim.
1: Well, you'd be correct. It is Kath and Kim. Yes.
5: There you go.
1: Would you like to stay here or move on?
5: Let's go back to assassination.
1: We're all a bit of a morbidly curious bunch, aren't we?
5: Yeah.
1: How many US presidents have been assassinated in office?
5: Crikey.
1: Yeah, have a think.
5: There's been a few. Let's see. Been assassinated or attempted?
1: Oh, actually, were assassinated is how the question is worded.
5: Okay. I'll say three. I think it's around that mark.
1: It is not three, would you believe?
5: Okay.
1: But quickly, before you go, Helen, did you have a nickname? Yes,
5: I did. From my surname, it was shortened down to Percy because they couldn't pronounce my surname when they first heard it.
1: Oh, okay. Was it friends when you were younger, friends at school?
5: School friends. And it stuck for the rest of my life.
1: Oh, Percy. All right. That's nice.
5: Yeah.
1: I kind of like the first name Percy. I was going to maybe call one of my boys that, but I didn't go with it. All right. Thanks, Helen. Thanks for playing.
5: Thank you.
1: Bye-bye. Bye. Okay. If you would like to play the challenge, 1-300-800-222. It's not chaotic. Sorry, Steve, to disappoint you. And Shane in Newcastle would like to say hello to Julie from Fig Tree, just letting you know. And who got that last question right? Oh, no one's got that right on the text line just yet. Although, because everybody's answering the same number, I'm quite concerned that the answer I have is incorrect. Jason, would you mind Googling that particular question if you get a second? How many presidents I mean, we should have really done it before the show. Here we go. Chaos has entered the quiz. All right, let's keep things rolling along. We have Eric in Melbourne. Hello, Eric.
6: G'day, Greta. Yeah, I know this one. It's four.
1: You're right. It is four. Four US presidents have been assassinated in office. Can you name them?
6: Abraham Lincoln, James A. Garfield, William McKinley and John F. Kennedy.
1: Well done. Well done. You know your US presidents.
6: Mm.
1: Good work. Would you like to stay here, Eric? Would you like to move on?
6: Just on nicknames, as a bartender at a hotel in Ararat, it was nicknamed Chainsaw, and I asked him why is he called Chainsaw, because his nickname was McCulloch.
1: McCulloch. Oh, you've got to explain that one to me.
6: McCulloch Chain.
1: It's a brand, is it? Oh, okay. Okay.
6: Yeah, I'll stick with the week that was, please, Greta.
1: Okay, the week that was. Then I need to ask you about a particular text message from Johnny Chicken Tooth to explain a joke. Just a moment. But, okay, the week that was. The former Prime Minister of which country has been moved back to jail following a required medical examination at hospital?
6: What's the text line in case I want to text? Are you in Sydney or Melbourne?
1: I'm in Sydney.
6: Oh, Sydney text line. All right. Now, which former Prime Minister moved? Can you repeat the question, sorry?
1: Which former Prime Minister, no, the former Prime Minister of which country was moved back to jail following a medical examination in hospital?
6: South Korea? I don't know.
1: No, it is not South Korea.
6: Thanks anyway.
1: No, good on you. Good on you, Eric. Thanks so much. Matt in Holland Park. Hello, Matt.
7: Yeah, g'day. How are you going?
1: Yeah, good. Thank you, Matt. Do you know which country this former Prime Minister belongs to? They've been moved back to jail following a required medical examination at hospital.
7: Is this right now?
1: This is a headline from this week.
7: I'll go Algeria.
1: Algeria. It is not Algeria. Before we go, though, Matt, did you ever have a nickname?
7: Yeah.
1: Yes. And what was it? Do you want to share it with me, or is it not safe for work?
7: No, it's all good. It was Jungle.
1: Jungle, why?
7: Because it was from my footy mates. All my footy mates, their parents used to drop them off at training. But I live close to where we used to train, so I used to walk through the bush. There was, like, bush next to the training ground. So one day someone was like, oh, there he is walking through the jungle. So I became Jungle.
1: Oh, love it. For how long? Still? You're Jungle?
7: Yeah, I know. At least, two people I probably see.
1: Love it. Love it. I need to make a note of these. All right, Matt, I'll speak to you next time. You have a good night.
7: Yeah, no problem.
1: We've got Joe in Melton who has it right on the text line. Simon from Kingsley has it right. James and Elaine and Karen and Annette have it right. Okay, let's see if Ian from Warimba has the answer. Hello. Good, thank you. How are you, Ian?
8: Very good. I came back from Vietnam with the nickname of Tubby. Rather rotund gentleman from transport. Yeah, that was a good day.
1: Oh, yes, okay.
8: And when on a bad day, I was that fat B from transport, but that's beside the point. Is it Imran Khan who is being...
1: Yes, that is it. But the question is, which country is he from?
8: Pakistan.
1: That's right. Yeah. It was Pakistan. Well done. Well done, Ian. Okay, but you're called Tubby, were you? But shouldn't you have been called the Fat Controller?
8: No.
1: Do you remember that from Thomas?
8: I'm too far down the totem pole to get a name like that.
1: Oh, you're right, okay. You want to stay here or do you want to move on?
8: Assassinations.
1: Okay. Oh, gosh, that's a hot topic tonight. All right, yeah. Ian, here we go. Before his mysterious death in 1932, which Australian sporting icon survived an assassination attempt on the 1st of November 1930?
8: Farlap.
1: That is correct. It is Farlap. Well done.
8: Yeah.
1: Right. Stay here?
8: Yeah, we'll stay with that.
1: Okay. In 1840, Edward Oxford became the first of seven people who tried to assassinate which woman?
8: Queen Victoria?
1: Queen Victoria's right.
8: Hmm.
1: Yeah. This is your,
8: three out of three.
1: You know your assassinations, Ian.
8: Yeah. Is there any left in assassination?
1: There is not. We've got to move on.
8: All right. This was the week that was.
1: The week that was. We'll go back to that. No one's done spin-offs, chemical elements, or fun with flags yet. So if you know any of that, you should give us a call, 1-300-800-222. But Ian, you have the floor. So the week that was. Weeks after it splashed down, a SpaceX rocket has been towed to which Australian island?
8: Is it Christmas Island?
1: It is. It is. Oh, we don't have a scandal on our hands, do we, Ian? You're just rather clever, aren't you?
8: No, I remember seeing that. And I thought how it survived and floated.
1: Yes, okay. Yes, I know. That was
8: pink.
1: Yes, exactly. It's book week next week, and my 6-year-old, his favourite book is How a Rocket Works, and I did actually learn that from that particular book. It's got little flaps and it says, the rockets, when they land at sea, they don't sink, and there we go.
8: Yeah, I never knew that. All right, we'll stay with that one.
1: Maybe the more children's books I read, maybe I'll be a bit better at these questions if I ever had to answer them myself. Okay, we'll stay here. Ian, American actress Hayden Panettiere rose to fame as superpowered cheerleader Claire Bennett on which TV series?
8: I'm out of that now. I've got no idea.
1: I
8: know she's dead, but I don't know what show she was on.
1: Oh, never mind. You had a good run. You had a good run. Now, listen, Ian, what was your nickname? Did you ever have a nickname?
8: Yeah, Tubby. I was a Tubby one.
1: Oh, that was Tubby. Yes, sorry. I missed that. Sorry. Yes, you were Tubby.
8: Yeah,
1: yes. Sorry, I should have made a note there. Yes, all right. Yeah. I won't call you that. I'll say goodbye, Ian. I forgot that he told me that. So many nicknames. We've got. Oh, Tommy. Hello, Tommy.
9: Hello.
1: Great to speak with you tonight. Now, do you know this answer? American actress Hayden Panettiere rose to fame as superpowered cheerleader Claire Bennett on which TV series?
9: I still think I know this one because everyone was talking about it at school. Because did she die or something?
1: She did, yeah.
9: Yes, I'm pretty sure it was Heroes.
1: Heroes, that's right. Yeah, everybody was having. You know, at school, I wonder what they call it, because in the office, in a workplace, it's called water cooler conversations, where you stand around the water cooler and have a chat about the news and current affairs and gossip, etc. What do they call? Do they call it bubbler conversations at school?
9: I don't know. We're just like our own conversation, and then like someone just brought it up, and then it just turned into like a talk.
1: Yeah, because it's a bit before your time, I think, that show, but not too before. Maybe, you know. But some kids might know it. Yeah, okay, because it's about superheroes. Heroes, that show. Yeah. All right, Tommy, do you want to? Oh, that's it. We've finished the week that was.
9: Can I go to flags?
1: You sure can. I'm so glad that you picked that, because that means you have a good chance. You know something about them. I don't. I was a little bit scared that these would be too hard, Tommy. Okay. Which country of the UK is not represented on the Union Jack?
9: I'm pretty sure. Is it Wales?
1: Yes. Well done, Tommy. It is Wales. Yes. Okay. The flag of which Pacific country features a lion holding a cacao pod in its paw?
9: Is it Sri Lanka?
1: No, it is not Sri Lanka. It is not Sri Lanka. But I'm so glad that you were able to make a start on the flag category, because I was dreading it, Tommy.
9: Thank you. Have a great night.
1: Have a good one, Tommy. Speak to you next time. Yes, bubbler conversations. That's what water cooler conversations are in the school. Okay, so Ruth says my nickname should be Have a Chat. But that's only because Ruth's was as well at school, because she talked a lot. Yes, Ruth, kindred spirits. Right, we've got John at Broadbeach. Hello, John.
10: Hi, how are you?
1: Yeah, good, thank you. Now, do you know the answer? The flag of which Pacific country features a lion holding a cacao pod in its paw?
10: It's Fiji.
1: It is Fiji, correct. Well done. Who got that on the text line? Ooh, nobody just yet. Okay, would you like to stay in this category, fun with flags, or would you like to move on, John?
10: I might move on, I think.
1: Okay. We've got chemical elements or spin-offs.
10: Take spin-offs.
1: Eric, you got it right on the text line. Well done. Okay, spin-offs. All right. Mork and Mindy was a spin-off of which other TV sitcom?
10: I should know that. Wasn't that era? Oh, Happy Days?
1: Happy Days. Happy Days. Was it? I had no idea. Really? Who was the... Oh, because it was... Who was Mindy then? Who was the spin-off?
10: Something to do with... It had something to do with Happy Days.
1: Yeah, I can't remember who the character was.
10: I think it's it could have been something to do with Blondie.
1: Wait, Robin Williams was in Happy Days?
10: No.
1: Yeah, he played Mork. Yeah, but what did he play? Jason's telling me that he played Mork. I know that, but who did he play in Happy Days? Anyway, we'll figure it out if you know. why?
10: A long time ago.
1: Yeah, someone will have to tell me why that is. All right, do you want to stay here?
10: I think he might have just been in it.
1: Right. Yeah. Do you want to stay here, or would you like to move on?
10: I think I'll keep down with spin-offs.
1: All right. David Hyde Pierce starred as the supporting character Niles in which sitcom spin-off series?
10: Frasier?
1: Correct, Frasier. Frasier. With Kelsey Grammer as Frasier Crane from Cheers. Spun off from Cheers. Okay, stay here, doing well?
10: Sure.
1: You think so, or do you want to move on?
10: No, I'll keep going.
1: Okay, all right, John. The 2019 action movie Hobbs and Shaw was a spin-off from which movie franchise?
10: Sure. What year was that?
1: 2019.
10: Fast and the Furious?
1: Yes. Now, I wouldn't happen to hear typing, would I, John? You wouldn't do that to me, would you?
10: No, that's my watch going off.
1: All right. Okay. Now, let's do...
10: I'm actually at work, and I work in a coal mine.
1: Oh, do you? Whereabouts? Yeah, are you at?
10: I'm from Broadbeach, but I live in... I'm actually at Moranbah.
1: Oh, okay.
10: And I'm on night shift.
1: Oh, you're calling the quiz. Okay, good. Yeah. Yeah, we appreciate it.
10: I'm not running anything. We're just on downtime at the moment.
1: Nice.
10: We're sort of down around 12 o'clock till 1:32.
1: Well, there are two remaining questions in spin-offs. Would you like to stay here?
10: Yeah, I will.
1: Okay. Dunk and Egg are the main characters of which 2026 fantasy TV series?
10: Dunk and Egg, is that what you said?
1: I'm sorry, I cannot repeat it.
10: You can't tell me.
1: I cannot repeat it. Because we have had a overhaul of the rules here and we realised that repetition was causing problems, John.
10: Oh, right, okay. 2026. Doctor Who?
1: It is not Doctor Who, John. I'm so sorry. No worries. It is not. But have a good shift. I hope it's not too strenuous for you. Thanks for calling in.
10: No. Do you want a nickname?
1: Oh, absolutely, John. Yes, I do.
10: Yeah, okay. Well, I got a nickname from when I was still in the surf club, but I got a nickname from my dad called Ganger. And it all stemmed from, because all the old guys in the club knew him.
1: Yes.
10: And he was called that because when in the war he used to work, he was drafted, he was in Townsville, and he used to have to run a railway gang. And back then they used to call them gangers.
1: A railway gang?
10: Yeah.
1: Oh.
10: Because he was a builder.
1: Oh, Ganger.
10: But when I got it, of course it meant trying to tell people what it meant was a bit difficult.
1: It means something a bit different. It means something a bit different these days.
10: Yeah, it was always embarrassing that way. Because they'd all call it out across the street, hey, Ganger, what are you doing?
1: Oh, no. Oh, it was kind of cool back then. It's definitely not now. Oh, John, I'm sorry that you inherited that one.
10: Yeah, it was all right.
1: All right. Well, good on you. Thanks for calling.
10: You could. Happy
1: all right,
10: day.
1: You too. All right, we've got. Oh, here's one with the nickname Vando.
11: Hey, it's the queen. Oh, you're not the queen of chaos anymore, are you?
1: No, I'm behaving myself. I'm behaving myself.
11: I'll call you the landlady of Mount Olympus. That's all I've got. Hold on. Oh, my name's Jeff. That's a weak horn, isn't it?
1: Oh, anyway. It's distant. It's rather distant tonight, Vando. Hey.
11: Oh, no, it's just shocking. Okay. There's a different truck.
1: Oh, no.
11: Disappointing. Anyway.
1: The acoustics of the truck, I'm sure that comes into play when you're choosing one. People are clarifying, Bando, people are clarifying this Happy Days thing. The first appearance of the Mork character on television was in Happy Days. Do you know, that is so weird, because wasn't Mork an alien? Am I remembering things correctly?
11: Well, you absolutely are, because

0: and I didn't mind Happy Days. I like Ralph Mouth, and I like the Fonz. But, yeah, I wouldn't have thought that old Tom Bosley would have put up with, you know, Robin Williams' buffoonery.
1: Well, but the science fiction element in Happy Days, I don't remember being a thing.
0: No, neither do I.
1: Oh.
0: Neither do I.
1: Some strange things happened in the 70s.
0: Yeah, I would have thought the spin-off of Happy Days was that show Chachi.
1: Yeah, Chachi, yeah.
0: And Chachi had a... They lived next to Laverne and Shirley or something, didn't they?
1: Well, I remember Chachi was the heartthrob, and he had his own... Oh, wasn't he in the... Oh, gosh, I can't even remember now. It was always on Foxtel back in the day. But, yes, Chachi, I do remember that, definitely. But that...
0: Oh, it was on Foxtel back in the... Since you're young.
1: I am, yeah.
0: Anyway, sorry.
1: Ripe old age of 42. Still old enough to remember Simpsons Till Midday on Foxtel. Things makes me sound old.
0: Yeah,
1: come on.
0: Fantastic. Yeah. That's not old. But anyway...
1: I might get the. I do think I've asked you the nickname story for Vando before, but before we do that, Vando, do you know Dunk and Egg are the main characters of which 2026 fantasy TV series?
0: Stranger Things. I don't watch much television.
1: Yeah, new stuff anyway. You know about the old stuff, like the Chachis and the, you know, all that. Laverne and Shirley, but. Yeah, this is a 2026 fantasy TV spin-off series. And, yes, unfortunately, no, it is not...
0: there you go.
1: Not Stranger Things.
0: Yeah, no, there you go. Look, Vando is just short for my surname. There are a lot of people. But I did a few years ago, I used to work with a fella and we shared a unit through the week and I would sing to him in the morning and he didn't really like it and he would call me Noise.
1: Okay.
0: And then when he was introducing me to people, he would introduce me as The Noise, you know? And anyway. So
1: The Noise, like The Edge from U2.
0: Yes!
1: Yeah.
0: Yes. But sort of cool, you know?
1: I think that's very fitting. You are The Noise.
0: Oh, yeah, thanks.
1: You are The Noise. You're the toot. There we go.
0: that is weak. It's like a train set. Oh. It's disappointing me. Anyway, never mind.
1: Oh, never mind. Train sets, you know, one person's trash is another person's treasure. So there's some train set enthusiasts out there, Vando, but...
0: Oh, I love train sets.
1: Oh, yes, good. Don't yuck anyone's yum, please. dear. All right, Vando, speak to you next time.
0: Care.
1: Good on ya. All right. Who's been patiently waiting? Oh, Mario. Hello, Mario in... Is it Lunia? Lumia? I can't see.
2: Lernia.
1: I was like, is it Lumia or Lernia? Lernia. Hello, Mario and Lernia.
2: Good morning.
1: How are you?
2: I'm still awake.
1: Oh, good. Good. Hopefully awake enough to answer this. Dunk and Egg are the main characters of which 2026 fantasy TV series?
2: No idea.
1: I know, because it's a new show, right? A new show. Do you want to have a guess? Think about the fantasy. Think about the big fantasy shows that have come out, you know, in the last 10 years, and this is a spin-off of one of those.
2: Okay, well, I'll say a spin-off. Something from The Block, but that's not an answer, is it?
1: No.
2: I can't do it.
1: Oh, Mario, I'm so sorry. You were waiting so patiently too. Just quickly before you go, what's your nickname?
2: At school, I was called Pugsley.
1: Pugsley from Adam's Family.
2: Yes.
1: Oh, that's a bit...
2: Need I say more?
1: Need I say no? You don't, Mario. All right, you're here for a short time, but it's a good time. Good on you, Mario.
2: See ya.
1: All right. Karen in South Brisbane. Please, Karen, I hope you're a fantasy fan. Hello.
3: Can I ask you how much I'm enjoying your show this evening?
1: What a kind thing to say, Karen.
3: I'm having lunch guests tomorrow, so I'm manically cooking cottage pie, and which takes 2.5 hours in the oven.
1: In South Brisbane at this time of night, you and I are the same. I'm a manic food prepper if I've got an event. Manic. I get you.
3: And mopping and cleaning and doing, you know, all those other things that you have to do to prepare for lunch guests. And I've just been thoroughly enjoying your program. It's absolutely... And by the way, can I also mention that the way that you said Kapalaba is exactly the same way that my grandmother used to say it, and everyone used to laugh.
1: What did I say? What was the...
3: Kabalabala? Was it you? Or was it the previous presenter?
1: Kabalabala. No, she's a lot more sophisticated than me, Andrea. Andrea Ho. She's the pro. Yeah. Andrea the pro Ho.
3: My grandmother always said Kabalabala. My grandmother was born in Germany.
1: Oh.
3: And she could never understand how people could say Kapalaba. She said it's Kabalabala.
1: Oh.
3: And when I heard those words, it just took me straight back to my grandmother.
1: Oh, no, that might have been Andrea. Maybe I did say that. Maybe I said it wrong, but I...
3: There was someone who called from Kapalaba.
1: Oh.
3: And at any age, just to learn how to say Kapalaba.
1: Oh, well, it might not be my show you're enjoying then.
3: Because if you look at it, it's C-A-P-A-L-B-A, Kapalaba.
1: Yes, yes. When you're from another country, the pronunciations can be quite a funny thing.
3: It was always a huge issue. I don't know whether there was some significant thing that we had to do at Kapalaba. It was always a huge issue about the Kapalabala. And anyway, I won't bore you any further.
1: No. That's fine. That's fun. I wish I could be like, yes, that was me. But I don't think it was. But Karen, that's still very kind.
3: I've been doing this since like 6 o'clock today. So it may have been the previous. I think I may know the answer.
1: Yeah, go ahead.
3: It might be that thing called A Knight of the Seven Kingdoms.
1: Well done, which is a spin-off of...
3: The crown, the thing I don't like, the Thrones thing.
1: Game of Thrones. Do you know I don't like it either? Because I'm such a Tudor head. I was like, the real thing's better.
3: It just bores me. I people try to get me convinced that...
1: Me too. They're like, you like that medieval stuff. You like violence. Like, you should watch the... I watched it. I was like, no, thank you.
3: Woman who's got white dragons, I think, from memory, that I sort of liked. I watched one kind of episode where that was all right, but I don't understand the obsession.
1: Game of Thrones, it's too salacious. It's too, I'm a bit of a prude with that stuff.
3: I just think it's just over the top and just doesn't need to be. Like, it's to me, it's almost, people are going to hate me for this, but it's pretentious. Would you like to speak about nicknames?
1: Just quick, yes, I would love to hear your nickname, yes.
3: Part of my surname is B-I-T, and one of my best friends at university called me Bits and Pieces.
1: Oh.
3: Abbreviated to Bits.
1: Oh, that's cute.
3: I said, and I'll tell you about his nickname because this is very important, he's dead, because she's always doing bits and pieces.
1: Oh, she's always doing bits and pieces?
3: Mm, she's always doing
1: bits and pieces. Oh, doing bits and pieces.
3: I said, why did you call me Bits? And he said, because you're always doing bits and pieces.
1: Case in point, what are you doing right now? Cleaning and cooking.
3: His name and his father's name was Robert Burrows, and they're both dead.
1: Mm-hmm.
3: So it's not an issue for me to say this.
1: Mm.
3: And their nickname, both of their nicknames, was Bunny.
1: Because of the Burrows. Yeah.
3: Bunny Stig Burrows.
1: Straightforward. I love it. I love it. Well, Karen, let's move on.
3: So easily.
1: Beg your pardon?
3: A lot of people don't get it very easily.
1: Oh, no, that one I got. There's another one. There's another text from Johnny Chickentooth. I'm trying to work out about Washington. I don't quite need... Anyway, I'll do it later because we've got to get on with the quiz. But now, do you want to stay...
3: I'm not going to answer anything else, but I just wanted to tell you how much I've thoroughly have enjoyed your program this evening.
1: Oh, good on you, Karen. Well, I hope you keep listening. I really do.
3: No, it's been magnificent.
1: Oh, good on you, Karen. Well, let's just give it a shot with the next question, eh? We've got to get through it. So we may as well, while you're here, give multitasking, cooking, cleaning, answering a quiz question, okay?
3: I'm a two-time Nightlife Challenge winner of last year.
1: Oh, okay.
3: So I generally get into form about next month.
1: Okay. All right, well, you're early, so let's go. Would you like to stay? Would you like to move to chemical elements or fun with flags, or would you like to stay on the spin-offs?
3: What does fun with flag mean exactly?
1: It just means flags, questions about flags.
3: Oh, flags.
1: Mm.
3: Oh, hang on, what were the categories again?
1: Fun with flags, chemical elements, and there's one question remaining for spin-offs.
3: I have no idea what spin-offs mean, so let's go there. Let's get that little one knocked away. And I'm not feeling very confident because I'm just like, focused on doing other stuff. But let's go.
1: Let's give it a go. Starfleet Academy is a 2026 TV spin-off from which highly successful TV and movie franchise?
3: I think that'll be Star Trek.
1: Star Trek, well done. You know your spin-offs.
3: That'll be easy.
1: Yeah, it's good. That's well done. Star Trek. Okay. A lot of love for Vando on the text line as well. Vando, you got some fans. It's quite funny. We love our truckies. Okay.
3: Yeah, there are heaps of truckies, aren't there? I love them as well.
1: Oh, they're the best. Now, two more categories left. We've eliminated three. Chemical elements or the flags?
3: I used to know my flags very well, but let's move into chemical elements. Why not?
1: Okay. What is the only chemical element with a name that ends in the letter L?
3: I heard that question before and I couldn't find the answer to it.
1: Oh.
3: The only chemical element in L, no, darling, I'm going to leave you on that one.
1: Oh,
3: and
1: Karen. Good on you. Hope you get your cooking and cleaning done and we'll speak to you next time.
3: Lovely. Thank you.
1: All right. See you later. Oh, here we go. Who do we reckon can do this? I reckon Jason and Shepparton has a good chance. Hello, Jason.
4: Hello, how are we?
1: Yeah, good, thank you. Now, I can't ask you about nicknames as much as I'd love to because we're running out of time. So I do have to ask you that question again. What is the only chemical element with the name that ends in the letter L?
4: Only chemical element that ends in the letter L. Geez, I was hoping for an easy one, I'll be honest with you. I'm going to go... No, it won't be. Ethanol.
1: No, it's not ethanol. It's not ethanol because I think that's not a element. I think that might be a compound. I don't know. I didn't know, do my science. But Jason, I'm so sorry. If you have a nickname story, do call after Andrew Romano, okay? We've got Chris and Pakenham. Chris...
5: G'day.
1: G'day. Do you know what is the only chemical element with a name that ends in the letter L?
5: L. I don't think I can. I don't know. Say pyrrole.
1: No, that is not
5: it. That's what people do. Instead of rolling cheese, they roll pies.
1: Okay. Okay. Pyrol.
5: Off the cuff comedy as well.
1: Oh, good on you, Chris. Improv. We love it.
5: I've heard of a guy that had one leg shorter than the other, and they used to call him the Sniper's Nightmare.
1: The Sniper's Nightmare. Oh, Chris, I got to have to let you go. Thanks for sharing that. We've got to move on. Good on you. Bye. Okay. Who's got this? Sam in Harvey. Hello, Sam.
6: Good morning, Suzanne. How are you?
1: It's not Suzanne. It's Greta filling in for Suzanne.
6: Oh, sorry. Okay.
1: That's okay. Now, Sam, do you know the answer to this? The only chemical element with a name that ends in the letter L.
6: Well, would you repeat that, please?
1: What is the only chemical element with a name that ends in the letter L? Jane's got it. Tony's got it. Joe's got it.
6: No, I'm sorry. I wouldn't have a clue.
1: Oh, never mind, Sam.
6: Okay. Thank you.
1: All right. Dave on the bus. You really are on a bus, Dave.
7: Yes, I'm really on a bus. I'm going to the races tomorrow.
1: Oh, the races. Oh, lucky. But you're on your way there now, are you?
7: You're on the way there from Melbourne.
1: Oh, wow. Oh, you're dedicated.
7: Anyway, let's get on with it.
1: You're right, Dave. Okay, quick.
7: You want Beryl. You want Beryl, me auntie Beryl.
1: Beryl?
7: Yes, you want auntie Beryl. Beryl.
1: It's not. Wait, hold on. No.
7: No, it is. It's Beryl. Beryl's the element you're looking for.
1: Well, I've got a completely different element here. It's not Beryl.
7: Oh, God, I thought it was me, Auntie Beryl. Anyway, have a better tomorrow.
1: Were you just waiting on the line to tell that joke?
7: She'll be winning on the wing stakes, but I can tell you've had licentious behaviour this evening, but we could get rid of that other
1: lady. All right, Dave.
7: Every night.
1: All right, good on you. All right, okay, so... Oh, who have we got? Fitzy. Hello, Fitzy. Do you know the answer to this? Fitzy, are you there?
8: Oh, yeah, I am here. I don't know what the answer is. I'm just going to straight up pass, girl.
1: Oh, okay. Oh, gosh. Okay. So I see you, Fitzy. Sorry, we don't have much time. David in Brisbane.
9: Hey, is it Nickel?
1: It is Nickel. Thank you.
9: Yeah.
1: Yeah, David. Okay.
9: Beautiful. I've been like sitting there like, come on.
1: All right. Good on you. Now, next one. You want to stay here? Chemical Elements?
9: So I only just got it. What are the other categories?
1: The only one, there's three questions left for Fun with Flags.
9: Okay, no, stick with the chemicals, I think.
1: Okay. Neon is the official state element of which U.S. state? Neon.
9: Oh, wow. Oh, Las Vegas, because of all the signs.
1: Well, U.S. state.
9: Oh, Nevada.
1: Yes. I'll give you that.
9: Thank you. Moving on. Sorry, I jumped.
1: No, but good logic. What is the only chemical element with a name that ends in the letter T?
9: Letter T. Okay, can you give me a second? Not titanium, it's not helium, it's not xenon, it's not argon, it's not copper, it's not platinum, it's not, no, I'm running out of elements. It's not hydrogen, it's not chlorine, it's not, I don't know.
1: Oh no, you nearly recited them all. Oh, you don't want to have a quick guess?
9: Ending in T for Tom.
1: Yes.
9: No, I don't have it.
1: All right, never mind. Thanks. Thank you, though, for getting us past that hard question. All right. Lincoln in Gippsland. Hello, Lincoln. Now, do you know the only chemical element with a name that ends in letter T?
10: You know what? I know beryllium, cerium, trillium, the rhyme, but I don't know.
1: Oh, you didn't know, Lincoln. Oh, no, never mind. Oh, well, thanks for calling. I'm sorry you got that question. Oh, come on, Paul. Help me out here.
11: Paul. I'll tell you what, I'll help Vando out.
1: Okay.
11: Better?
1: Yeah. Okay. Your horn's a lot louder, Paul. So you don't know. Yeah?
11: You already know my nickname because you made it up the other week.
1: What was it?
11: We'll leave it between us.
1: I forgot what it was.
11: You wanted to call me Paul the Hauler.
1: Paul the Hauler, that's right. Paul the Hauler. He's always hauling. Yeah. Oh, boy.
11: I tried it the following night and they didn't want to know about it.
1: Paul the Hauler, good on you. All right, we've got some calls. Someone might know this, Paul. I always love chatting to you, but I'm not producing tonight, so I can't yap.
11: Yeah, fat. How about fat? Fat's not an element, though.
1: No, it's not. All right.
11: See you, mate.
1: Bye, Paul the Hauler. See you later. All right. Graham, I can hear my voice coming back. Graham, can you hear me?
12: Yes.
1: Do you know what that is? The only chemical...
12: Cobalt.
1: Cobalt, correct. All right. Do you want to stay here?
12: Or... Yeah, well, I was on the other night, so I don't know whether I'll get...
1: I think you're not allowed... I think two choices is all right. Two chances. Okay.
12: I'll give it another try, if I get on.
1: Sure. I is the chemical...
12: No. Oh. Someone just got it.
1: No, that was you. I'm talking to you, Graham.
12: Right.
1: Graham.
12: Okay.
1: Yes, I'm talking to you. You got it.
12: Okay. I have to turn the TV down. Hang on.
1: Yes,
12: sorry.
1: You should.
12: I thought I was just talking to reception. Sorry.
1: No, you're talking on air, but you couldn't tell the difference. All right, come on. I is the chemical symbol for which element?
12: Iodine.
1: Well done. All right. Okay. Which element is the official state mineral of Victoria?
12: Mineral. Victoria. Geez, you got me tested there.
1: It's more straightforward than you'd think.
12: Let's just say carbon.
1: It's not carbon. I'm so sorry. I thought you knew. You sounded like you knew all the elements and minerals, but, you know, otherwise.
12: Oh, you know what? Now I think it's probably gold.
1: Is it gold? Now, what's your reasoning there?
12: Well, I worked in a gold mine down at Store.
1: Oh, good work. Okay, life experience. That's how you knew. Good on you, Graham. All right, quick, two questions left. Which Latin American country's flag, because we have to do flags now, features an eagle eating a snake? Which Latin American country's flag features an eagle eating a snake?
12: Latin America, so it's all sort of Panama area.
1: South America, basically, yeah.
12: South America. Let's say Bolivia.
1: It is not Bolivia. Sorry, Graham. Good on you.
12: Hey, thank you very much for your time, and good luck with anyone else that's going on.
1: Oh, good on you, Graham. Thanks for that. Penny.
13: No idea.
1: Oh, Betty. Oh, I'm sorry. Okay, good. So,
13: I'm pretty sure, no, but it could start with P.

0: Well, just go obvious. South America, go obvious.
1: What's the capital city of Mexico, or is it a capital city? I don't
0: know. No, the Latin American country, the flag features an eagle eating a snake. What is it?
1: Mexico.
0: That's right. That's right. Penny, you got it.
1: Stop.
0: Oh, no, let's keep going. We've got a couple of minutes left. All right.
1: Okay. Hurry up.
0: Last question. If you turned the flag of Indonesia upside down, it would become the flag of which European country? Well, just go obvious. South America, go obvious.
1: What's the capital city of Mexico, or is it a capital city? I don't know.
0: No, the Latin American country, the flag features an eagle eating a snake. What is it?
1: Mexico.
0: That's right.

0: So, you know, I do have responsibility, but you do have a point.
1: Mm-hmm. I just choose. I choose not to answer.
0: You know what? That's fair enough. I have a bonus question here. We'll just ditch that one because you're right. Here we go. In which decade was the Australian flag the first displayed in the federal Senate?
1: 1988.
0: It was not 88, Penny. That was a good guess. All right, never mind. Mm. Good work, though. Okay, speak to you next time. Oh, boy, can we get this? Can we get this? We have Joe in Ridgehaven. Hello, Joe.
2: Hello.
0: Do you know which decade, in which decade was the Australian flag first displayed in the federal Senate?
2: The 90s.
0: Yes, it was the 90s. That means you have won it. You've won it, Joe. You've won it. Well done. You have won the mighty challenge. So hang on the line and Jason will sort you out with a magnet and maybe a magazine. Oh, good on you. That was a bit of luck.
2: Thank you.
0: Thank you so much, Joe. Oh, we've done it. You thought I couldn't do it, and I did it. We did the challenge in record time. Here's the news.
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4: When you need to know.
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7: ABC News with Andrew Kaloupas. US President Donald Trump says he'll allow up to 300,000 metric tons of ground beef to be imported without impacting tariff quotas. The move is part of a 90-day deal aimed at lowering prices as US consumers struggle with grocery bills. In a social media post, Mr. Trump says he has a commitment that the meat will be sold at 25% below current market prices. He did not say which countries the beef was coming from and who had committed to the lower prices. A conservative Christian group, the Plymouth Brethren, has denied allegations it secretly paid people to disrupt and heckle candidates at last year's federal election. Nine newspapers have reported church members coordinated far-right influences to harass Labor, Greens and Independent candidates during pre-polling and campaigning. Several candidates reported unusually large numbers of Liberal volunteers at booths in key marginal seats and believed many were church members. Appearing before a Senate inquiry, church director Lloyd Grimshaw denied the church was involved in any political campaign.
8: Our church did not participate in the election or coordinate the political involvement of those who did. That is not to say that some church members did not participate in the 2025 election. Clearly, they did. They did this under their own steam and under their own name.
7: British meteorologists are warning that a developing El Nino weather system could become the strongest in more than 100 years. The experts say this year's temperatures in the Pacific Ocean could climb more than 3 degrees above normal. It could also bring drought to the Amazon as well as parts of Australia. The head of long-range forecasting at the Met Office, Professor Adam Scaife, says it's expected to bring record-breaking weather.
9: The tropical Pacific is warming faster than I've ever seen, and assuming the forecasts are correct and we've got very high confidence at this stage, we think that when it peaks in November and December, it's likely to be record event, unprecedented beyond anything we've seen in living memory.
7: The sister of Pakistan's jailed former Prime Minister Imran Khan has alleged he's been repeatedly tortured and kept in isolation in prison. She's also detailed his deteriorating health and ongoing treatment for a retinal hemorrhage. Khan was declared medically fit and sent back to jail after being examined by a team of doctors at Pakistan's Institute of Medical Sciences. Uzma Khan says her brother is at risk.
10: He keeps repeating the same thing over and over, that injustice has been done to me, they are torturing me so much. He says that even the doctor comes and he had said that due to a lack of human contact, his health deteriorates.
7: Prince Harry, Elton John and other celebrities have been ordered to pay an initial fee of almost

0: $18 million in legal costs to the publisher of the Daily Mail. Comes after a British High Court judge ruled their failed privacy lawsuits were conducted in an unreasonable way. The claimants alleged Associated Newspapers, which publishes the Mail, violated their privacy by tapping their phones, intercepting voicemails, and obtaining personal information through deception. Queensland scientists have discovered two new types of tiny ancient fish called lamprey. The small jawless fish, nicknamed the vegan Dracula fish, was once thought to be extinct but has now been found at multiple sites around the state. Griffith University ecologist Luke Carpenter-Bundu says lamprey have sharp teeth and feed on the blood of other fish, but these are non-parasitic.
1: Lamprey species, there's about 50 of them throughout the planet, and most of them are parasitic. They suck onto the side of a fish and either eat some flesh or drink some blood. These guys are non-parasitic, so they're kind of like a vegan Dracula.
0: In the AFL, Brisbane has secured a double chance in the finals and a top four finish with a 63-point win over Collingwood at the MCG. Here's Clint Wheeldon.
2: Chasing a third successive premiership, the Lions gave the rest of the AFL a sign of how strong they are with a comprehensive win over the Magpies. Logan Morris kicking a career-best 8 goals and Connor McKenna 4, including 2 goal-of-the-season contenders. Collingwood, though, will be now sweating on the fitness of Scott Pendlebury. The game's record holder was forced out of the match in the second quarter with a knee bursar, while Brisbane defender Ty Gallup could face the scrutiny of the match review officer for a dangerous tackle.
0: ABC News.
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4: Welcome back. It is Nightlife. Greta Lee Jackson with you this Friday night. I will be filling in for Suzanne this weekend. I can't believe it. We did a challenge in the hour. I think that's a first for me. Oh, well done to all of you who participated. Much appreciated. That was a lot of fun. We're going to be talking about nicknames. We've been talking about them all the way through the program tonight. What was your nickname? What is your nickname? How did you get it? I want to hear the story. 1-300-800-222. There are some great stories. I don't think Vando was entirely honest about the origin of his nickname. Johnny Chicken Tooth says it's short for vandalism. So take that to mean what you choose it to mean. 1-300-800-222, or you could text 0467-922-702 and tell me your nickname story. That will be after we hear from the USA. America. This is America. It sure is, and it is Nightlife's regular US correspondent and senior reporter for Yahoo News, Andrew Romano. Welcome back again, Andrew.
5: Hey, thanks for having me, Greta.
4: So I've been sort of dropping little clues as to who, which US politician has been given the nickname the Human Printer, and that's how I'd like to begin our chat tonight. Who is it?
5: Well, she's not a politician. I will just clarify.
4: In U.S. politics, I beg your pardon.
5: But you're right. But you're right. She's become a political figure.
4: Yes.
5: Over this past week. So this is Natalie Harp. She is technically Trump's executive assistant. She works in the White House. She has the nickname the Human Printer, which she got during the 2024 presidential campaign, because she is known to follow Trump around with a portable printer and a battery pack and print out documents, information for him and hand it to him in hard copy, which is how he likes to look at things. This is not a media nickname. This nickname was given to her by other members of Trump's staff. And there have been concerns internally about her position her proximity to the president, her and the role that she plays, and those concerns spilled out into the open this week, and we can talk about how that happened.
4: Well, yes, please do. Why has she become so trending, a trending topic?
5: Yeah. So to rewind for a second, listeners might remember from last week, we talked about this covert kind of operation where Trump secretly flew out of Turkey on a military jet rather than Air Force One amid a possible Iranian threat. So he got on Air Force One and then got into a catering truck and got onto a military jet. He took three aides with him. One of them was Natalie Harp. He left his cabinet secretaries on the decoy plane. He left the White House press corps on the decoy plane, but Natalie Harp flew with Trump. So with that context in mind, Georgia Senator John Ossoff, who we actually talked about last week as well, he is running for re-election in Georgia, but he's emerging as a potential 2028 presidential campaign. And a lot of what he's been doing has been talking about Trump on the trail, going viral for his criticisms of Trump. He spoke on Sunday and said,
4: "Do you know what? I actually have the quote here. I actually have it. Okay. The clip. I'll just play
5: it. Go for it.
4: Yeah. Here's what he said.
6: He wants to build his ballroom and travel with Natalie on their apparently defenseless flying palace gifted by the Emir of Qatar.
4: Speaking, of course, about the plane trip that Trump took that you just mentioned. Yes. So that was what he said.
5: That's the first time, as far as anyone is aware, that a national political figure has mentioned Harp in a political context. Now, there's been reporting around her, primarily from the New York Times, the White House correspondents there. They had a report a couple years ago, and then in a book called Regime Change that came out in June, another Trump chronicler, Michael Wolff, has reported about her. But this is the first time that anyone has made her a political subject, and it just kicked off this huge firestorm.
4: And
5: basically,
4: so now
5: with
4: obviously
5: the White House.
4: Obviously, everybody's looking into her background, but yes, sorry.
5: Go on. Everyone's like, who is Natalie Harp? We've never heard of her before. Basically, unless you're a Washington insider, you didn't know anything about Natalie Harp. Mm-hmm. So just a little bit about her background, and then we can talk about like why Ossoff was mentioning her. So she's a devout Christian. She grew up in California. She earned an MBA from Liberty University in 2015. She's 35 years old. First crossed paths with Trump when she appeared on Fox News in 2019 to thank him for signing the Right to Try Act. This is a bill that allegedly would allow people to use experimental treatments for medical issues. She says it saved her life by giving her access to experimental treatments for bone cancer. There's been some reporting about that has cast doubt on the timeline there, but we'll set that aside. Anyway, Trump saw her on Fox, phoned in, referred to her as that young, beautiful woman and said, "I think she's one of the best guests you've ever had." Then she was invited to speak at the 2020 Republican National Convention about her experience. And a little while later, she's working on Trump's staff, following him around, printing out sort of favorable news articles and social media posts. As these reporters have reported, writing these sort of very emotional letters to him that she would leave in his private spaces about how you're all that matters to me. I don't ever want to let you down. You're my guardian and protector in this life. I want to bring you joy, all of this stuff. And these letters have now come out and been published just over the last 24 hours. You could see the actual letters. So Ossoff brought her up, he says, because his point, according to him, again, is that the president retreats into this bubble of West Wing aides who are his quote unquote security blanket to make him feel good about himself. They're not telling him what he wants to hear. They're telling what he needs to hear. They're telling him what he wants to hear. The nation's at war. We cannot afford that. We need a team in the White House who take their job seriously. That's Ossoff's explanation. Republicans have accused him of being a sexist, misogynist jerk and implying that there's some sort of intimate relationship going on between Trump and Harp. So that's the debate we've been having this week in the United States.
4: Well, in any case, there does seem to be some objectification going on. I mean, the nickname of human printer, but also security blanket. That's another one she's got. That's what Trump views her as, apparently.
5: Well, that is according to Maggie Haberman, who's a New York Times White House reporter, has done a lot of reporting on Harp's role. She sort of speculated. She said, I think she that Harp flew with him because, quote, she is sort of his binky, for lack of a better way of putting it, a comfort blanket. And then that's what Ossoff referred to, this idea that the president of the United States needs someone around him to, you know, give him the social media posts that are flattering, to give him polls that look good, to sort of filter all of the information that he gets. So he's not hearing anything negative. He's only hearing positive things. And that's why he likes to have this person around. That's the heart of Ossoff's critique. And I think, you know, what he says, why he propelled Harp into the public view.
4: I guess not just hearing positive things, he's reading positive things because she's printing out.
5: Yes, that's exactly right. And there's also, you know, there's a lot of reporting here, too, not just about the kind of oddness of her, you know, the letters and things like that she writes to him. But, you know, if you take this to sort of a more serious level, she's getting calls, according to some of the reporting, from, you know, foreign leaders that she's patching through to Trump. She's getting, you know, domestic political figures calling her to get to Trump. And I think the concerns, again, which didn't originate with Ossoff, they originated with other White House staffers talking to reporters about this, is that it's a lot of unvetted information. It's not going through the sort of proper White House channels. It's going through, you know, Natalie Harp and directly to the president of the United States.
4: Right. And there's been other critiques a little bit closer to home. Her own brother, whom she's estranged from, has described Natalie's relationship with Trump in the media as very unhealthy. And that's the quoted terms. What do we actually know? I mean, the letters are there, but what is that being based on?
5: Well, the letters, again, they come from the reporting that Michael Wolff has done, that Maggie Haberman and Jonathan Swan at the New York Times have done. A lot of this, you know, I mentioned some of the quotes there. There's been other anecdotes about on a golf course in Scotland, she's kind of running after the golf cart. There's CNN reported this week that she rode in the trunk of a car one time to sort of stay close to Trump. She seems clearly like she really wants to be close to Trump. And I think the concern, again, is less about these intimations of some other relationship and more about who is Trump surrounding himself with, yeah. What kind of information is he getting, right? That's, I think, where the conversation has gone now.
4: I mean, is she any different from the other staffers, like Ossoff was saying? If she was anything other than a young, pretty blonde woman, would we really care? I am wondering that.
5: Yeah, I mean, Trump, for his entire career before politics, has surrounded himself with women who look a certain way. That was, they were referred to as the girls when he was a real estate developer. You know, he was involved in beauty pageants. You know, I can't remember which one. He had an ownership stake in one of the American
4: Beauty
5: pageants.
4: I think it was Miss America.
5: Yeah.
4: Yeah.
5: You know, so to me, that's more a question about Trump, like what Trump likes in terms of who he likes to surround himself with. You know, whether he would have taken an interest in Harp's story of her, you know, bone cancer recovery or not, I don't know. You can speculate that Ossoff mentioned her because he knew it would get attention. I think that's probably true. Mm-hmm. You know, he has been pretty strategic about going viral online with his comments about Trump. I mean, he's running in Georgia for re-election. He's not running against Trump for president, but sometimes it sounds like he's running against Trump for president. So he's done himself a service in the sense that he's become part of the national conversation as well. But I guess the bigger question is, you know, the people in the White House are uncomfortable about Natalie Harp's role, right? It's not just Democrats criticizing this. Now, it's Democrats publicly criticizing it, but talking to reporters, you know, anonymously on background or whatever, they were bringing up this relationship. And again, the concerns about this unvetted information bubble that Trump is in long before Ossoff mentioned Natalie Harp publicly.
4: Mm. Well, let's move on to another political party. Democratic Socialism is sort of having a bit of a surge. Can you briefly explain the DSA party for us Australians who might not know all the ins and outs, and who are some notable figures we'd know?
5: Sure, yeah. The Democratic Socialists of America have been around for a while, but this summer is being referred to by Republicans, actually, mm-hmm. but not inaccurately, as the summer of socialism here in the United States. And they have a point. The organization's membership has surged past 120,000. It was much smaller just a few years ago. Candidates and allies have toppled establishment-backed Democrats in congressional primaries from New York to Colorado to Florida just this week. Angie Nixon won the Democratic Senate primary in Florida, even though she was outraised by the establishment candidate 10-1. She is a DSA member. You will probably have heard of Zoran Mamdani, the mayor of New York. He is a Democratic Socialist.
4: That's AOC. Another one that's going viral as well currently. Lots of clips of him. Yes.
5: Yep. AOC, Alexandria Ocasio-Cortez, probably the most prominent Democratic Socialist right now in the United States, the kind of godfather of this, Bernie Sanders, affiliated with the movement. And I think he was really the catalyst to sort of bring it more into the mainstream. But you've got Democratic Socialists captured or poised to win the mayor's office in Seattle, Washington, D.C. Here in L.A., Nithya Raman is in a runoff with Karen Bass for the mayor position here. Abdul Al-Sayed won Michigan's Democratic Senate primary just a couple weeks ago. He's technically not a member of the DSA, but his platform is very, very similar. So we're seeing this again and again. DSA, either members or people who sort of have the same politics, winning in these Democratic primaries all across the country.
4: Look, I don't know much about politics in general, let alone American politics, but I assume, is that the word socialism and socialists, mm-hmm. it's for a long time been a dirty word in America. That's what I feel. That's me just purely speculating. But is there any truth to that? And what's changed that's allowed the Democratic Socialists of America to gain so much momentum now?
5: Yeah. I would say there's still a negative charge in most of the American population to that term, socialism. I mean, some Democratic Socialists will distinguish between Democratic Socialism and straight-up socialism. Some of them won't. A lot of what the group favors, you know, goes, you know, pretty far to the left. Abolishing the Senate, they just voted internally to make that part of their platform because they say it's undemocratic, you know, with the same representation for each state, regardless of population. Eliminating prisons, police, dismantling ICE, closing overseas military bases, bringing large corporations under public ownership. Republicans are, you know, eager to claim that all Democrats support those policies because they think, you know, they're going to be non-starters with the moderates and the swing voters who typically decide a lot of these races. And Democrats, mainstream Democrats, are uncomfortable in a lot of these cases with some of these DSA positions. But it's undeniable that there is a lot of energy on the left moving in this direction. And there are a couple reasons for that. One is, I think a lot of younger Americans are kind of looking at their economic future. You know, unemployment numbers, the possibility of owning a house, the possibility of retirement, and seeing that the way things have been going, it's not working out for them. And they want something different. They want a more progressive, populist kind of economics that addresses some of those concerns going forward. And I think another big factor has been the Gaza war in Israel. The Democratic Socialists were out much earlier and much more strongly being critical of Israel and U.S. aid to Israel. And so I think once that kind of blew up as an issue here in the United States, a lot of people on the Democratic side of the aisle kind of gravitated to DSA and DSA candidates because they were speaking out forcefully against, you know, what Israel was doing in Gaza.
4: Right. Okay. So that's one of the largest points of contention. Can we get specific though, about what people are looking for that are, they feel they're not getting from the Democratic Party currently?
5: Yeah, I think the general sentiment, if I could sort of boil it down, is that, you know, Democrats have become too beholden to their donors, to corporate interests, and that the party needs to kind of get back to its roots as more of a working class populist movement. You know, if you look at the kind of arc of the Democratic Party in the United States, you go back to like the 1930s and FDR and the New Deal. I mean, that is, that's socialism.
4: Yeah.
5: And that's what I think a lot of people want, that kind of bold, progressive populist action to address these economic concerns that Americans have. It's the cost of living is too high. Things are unaffordable. But the kind of Democratic Party of the last couple of decades, as defined by Bill Clinton and his kind of third way centrism, maybe even Barack Obama and his let's reach across the aisle and find areas where we can have consensus, is not up to the challenge of addressing these huge economic problems. And so I think especially a lot of younger Democrats are gravitating towards these more, I mean, quote unquote, extreme ideas in order to address what they feel are you know, an extreme moment, especially sort of economically for them.
4: What's your take on, again, this is just me commenting from a very, very far away soapbox, you know, my observations, but what do you think Hollywood has to do with it? For me, the alignment with a lot of big, very, very wealthy Hollywood celebs with the Democrats, it's sort of, there's a big disparity to people who are really, really struggling with the cost of living, the everyday person. And there's sort of an elitism that disconnects from the average American public person. What's your take on that?
5: Yeah, I think that's true, right? If the party is kind of claiming to be the party of the working class rather than the elites.
4: It sure doesn't look that way. It just doesn't.
5: Yeah, sure. Yeah,
4: nowadays,
5: exactly.
4: Right? You, you know, that's just, that's my opinion.
5: I think that's one element, a sort of perception problem for the party. And I think it represents this larger alignment with like elites in general. Again, the party was at one time sort of union-based and union-focused and working class. And now, over the past few decades, you've had them gravitating more and more towards tech companies, Hollywood, coastal, Ivy League educated.
4: Yeah, education, the universities, right? Another, like, unattainable thing for many people with the cost, right? Yeah.
5: Right. So I think a lot of this energy. And now what's slightly ironic is that DSA gets most of its support from young, white, urban, college-educated voters, right? That is like the DSA base. It's not Rust Belt working-class union members, but they are trying to advocate, they say, on behalf of those people. So I think one of the challenges for DSA is to expand beyond that, that their sort of college-educated, white, New York City base and actually connect with some of these voters that they say their policies will help.
4: So what's on the horizon? Can the DSA party, can the movement win outside major cities and deep blue areas in the future?
5: Yeah, that's the huge question, because if a Democrat wins, if a Democratic Socialist wins the primary in a Democratic district where Democrats always win, they're probably going to win the general election, right? That's not a huge, that the primary was the big challenge, not the general election. The question is, in purple states like Michigan, in a state like Florida, which once voted for Democrats but hasn't for a while, they now have candidates for the Senate who are espousing these policies. Can they win in those swing states, in those purple states, in the states where you actually have to reach out and appeal to voters in the middle, not just on the left? And that's really what's going to be on the ballot, I think, in a lot of these races in the fall.
4: Right. And the biggest test. That's the biggest test, right, for them?
5: That is absolutely the biggest test. So, like, watch Michigan, Abdul El-Sayed in Michigan. He's running a very tight race against Mike Rogers, the Republican there. And it's going to be seen as a sort of referendum on whether these policies can win in a place where you can't just appeal to Democrats. You need to appeal to independents and moderates as well.
4: Okay, moving on to our final story for our US cross. Data centers, they're controversial for obvious reasons. Well, would you be able to take us through why they've suddenly become, why have data centers become such a political issue?
5: Yeah, is this a thing in Australia? I don't know.
4: Maybe it's just an American thing. Not yet.
5: Okay.
4: But I did see something in the Philippines where a Norwegian investor was wanting to build, he just wanted to basically raise this town to the ground, and he was in their town hall in this Filipino village, and he basically just got booted out of there. They just like shouted him down and kicked him out. They're like, we don't want you here. So that's all I've seen. The closest that I've seen to us at the moment is the Philippines. Look, I could be wrong about that. Like, it's limited knowledge for me at the moment.
5: Look, this is a huge political issue in the United States, and it's kind of taking people by surprise. So data centers have been around for decades. They power much of what we do online, cloud computing, for example. But the artificial intelligence boom has created this, ravenous need for more computing power. So all of these tech companies are in this race to build more and more data centers all across the United States. Initially, governors, other people in charge were kind of excited about this because it's like bringing jobs and construction to their communities. It was like a boon, right? But the public has turned against it to a degree I don't think I've seen, and with a speed that I find almost startling. So I was like looking at a poll, and they asked the same question from August 2025 to August 2026. The question was, as you may know, data centers are facilities that house the servers that power the internet, apps, and artificial intelligence. Would you support or oppose a data center being built near where you live? August 2025, those numbers were 42% oppose. Okay. Today, it's 75%.
4: Wow.
5: That's 1 year, more than 30% shift on that. And what's fascinating about this is it's kind of not polarized along the usual political lines. Like usually in the United States, an issue becomes Democrats think one thing and Republicans think the opposite. But this is Democrats and Republicans, at least like real people, real voters in these communities, are kind of united in being angry about this data center construction. And they're putting a lot of pressure on politicians to basically reverse their support for it.
4: Can I just quickly jump in? I've got a text from someone who hasn't left their name saying data centers is an issue in Australia. Look, I apologize. I've been ignorant of it. I shouldn't be. I think it should be a big story if it is impacting people's lives and it is contentious. We should definitely cover it here on Nightlife. Oh, okay. All right. Eric from Melbourne is telling me, okay, great. Tell me all about the data centers that are happening right now that we should know about, that I should know about. Data center under construction in Footscray and others planned under construction mostly in Vic, New South Wales and Queensland. It's been flying under my radar. Why? I wonder why. It could be my algorithm. I don't know. But that sounds like a big story we need to cover, Andrew. So, look, I guess what are the main reasons that everybody's so opposed and so become so opposed so quickly? And united in the opposition.
5: There's kind of like a philosophical and a physical aspect to this, right? So like, there are practical reasons why people don't like having these giant warehouses in their communities, right? That they will potentially jack up electricity bills, drain people's water wells, create unhealthy amounts of air and noise pollution, change the character of a community. All potentially while getting lucrative tax breaks from states that are competing for their business. But then there's a kind of deeper thing here as well. They've become a symbol for people who are skeptical of AI, right? We're all sort of concerned about what AI can do, where it's going, and to sort of have this hulking representation of that concern actually come in and be in your community like this, it just gives kind of a target, I think, for the anxiety that people are feeling about the larger direction we're going in with technology.
4: Well, absolutely. And look, I have to say, just being at home with sick children this week and not being following the news, because I've been dealing with horrible sinus infections in little kids, I've missed all of this news. Brody says that they're wanting to build a data center near Burra and Morgan and use the River Murray water. Oh my God, as if the Murray needs more. Okay. It's been in the past couple of weeks discussion going on about it. And South Australia, if I was still in Broken Hill, I reckon I'd know about the South Australian data centres, probably where there's lots of space. But I've been in a little bubble in the Central Coast looking after little kids, and it has not been on my radar. So,
5: It's just like in the United States. It starts as a local thing, right? Because, you know, it's a big country, and you're not kind of aware of it unless it's in your community. But what's been happening so much here in the U.S. is that because it's happening everywhere, and because opposition on the ground is bipartisan, people don't want these data centers in their communities, it kind of bubbles up and starts to hit the political level. And that's what we're really seeing now. So in all of these races heading into the midterms, you have candidates who are attacking their, you know, in Ohio, there's a Democratic former senator who's running against the current Republican senator. And he's, you know, he's saying, you know, you were the one who supported this, you were backing this, and he's using it as a political issue. And that's really why we're seeing all this national energy around it. So it has bubbled up from a grassroots level to a national political level because of the way it's become, you know, political in the run up to our midterm elections here.
4: Well, what I do know is how, you know, the extraordinary amounts of electricity, water and land, that these facilities require. So obviously that matters. But just going to America, could opposition to data centers slow the ambition significantly? Is it that strong?
5: I mean, I don't know how significant it is, but there have been a lot of these projects reversed. I saw some, I think it was back from the first quarter of 2026, at least 20 proposed data centers were canceled following local opposition in the first quarter of the year. So this grassroots opposition is working, and I think it's only going to be amplified by now politicians, again, realizing that basically everyone is opposed to this. And so that's going to make them opposed to it because they need to harness that energy in these races that they're running. There's one person who's not opposed to it, and that's Donald Trump. He's been talking about these things as a gold mine, a boon for communities. But the politics, I think, are moving faster than Trump on this, and I'll be interested to see whether he changes his position.
4: Okay. Well, clearly I need to get up to speed on the data centers. I definitely do, because I did not realize that they were so significant in our own backyard, really. I mean, there's a lot of regional areas that are popping up and, thank you for telling me. Thank you for telling me about
5: the... Oh, yeah, of course. Yeah,
4: and
5: yeah.
4: Then also, I'm thank just you learning to the, about... Yeah, you're thinking about... Yeah, sorry, you're just learning about it yourself.
5: exactly.
4: Yeah, well, thank you for educating me and educating our listeners as well, Andrew. Look, we are about to have a chat. It's a little bit more of a gear shift than what we've been talking about. Nicknames. We're going to be talking about nicknames. If you've ever had a nickname, if you have a nickname, how did you get the nickname? Do you like it? Do you not like it? What is your nickname? What is the story behind it? Do you have a nickname, or have you ever had one?
5: I'm the opposite. I was from a young from a young age, you know, because my name's Andrew. So the nicknames, natural nicknames, are like Andy or Drew. Whenever someone would try to call me Andy or Drew from the time I was a little kid, I would be like, no, my name is Andrew. So I'm I'm anti-nickname, I guess.
4: Okay. You had your boundaries and you set them firmly.
5: Exactly. Yeah.
4: That's still relevant. We do appreciate it, Andrew. And data centers, that's on the agenda for the next, I think, next weekend, possibly. We need to get into that. And thank you so much for bringing it to us. And Natalie, it is, you know, I think if she was anything looking a little bit different, I think we would care a little bit less about Natalie. That's just my opinion. So thanks, Andrew.
5: Thank you so much.
4: Yeah, thanks once again. Andrew Romano there, senior reporter for Yahoo News. And coming up, I want to hear from you. Give me a call, 1-300-800-222. Nicknames. We've had some great texts about nicknames, some great calls. If you could get on the text line as well, 0467 922 702. What are your nicknames? What is your nickname? How did you get it? What's the story behind it? Give me a call. Let's have a chat. And you are listening to Night Life.

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0: Okay, we're talking about nicknames. If you have a nickname, I want to hear what it is. 1-300-800-222, just because I was thinking about our nicknames in the office, and mine is, well, Suzanne calls me Greta Garbo, and I call her This Goes With That from the Suzanne jingle. I've had a few nicknames in my time and I want to hear what yours are. 1-300-800-222 is the number to call. Brody's on the line. Hello, Brody.
2: G'day, how you going?
0: Yeah, good. Yeah, you're on the road.
2: Yeah. Night shift at the moment, so it's the fourth night in.
0: Oh, nice. Okay, well, you've got to look, I do apologise for not seeing you during the quiz. I know you're being very patient, but...
2: No, that's fine.
0: First in line for the chat about nicknames, tell me your story.
2: I got two, actually. I had two. Well, first originally made it as a cupcakes when I was a young apprentice at a butcher shop, and you know, I'd always have a always go down to the bakery and get a muffin or a cake for lunch, and a softened roll of pie, and yeah, so the blokes down there called me cupcakes there for a little while.
0: Cupcakes. Yeah. They couldn't call you Chico or something like that, or...
2: Nah, there was cupcakes and that stuck. Oh, I got used to it. And up until my 18th birthday, I was still at the butcher shop. And then they thought, oh, well, since you're older now, we can call you muffins.
0: Oh. Well, muffins is slightly more masculine because there's no icing on a muffin.
2: Yeah, that's exactly
0: the difference.
2: And so then it went to muffins, and yeah, so that's every time someone says, "Oh, muffins," I always look around.
0: And then you got to explain it to people why you're called that.
2: Yeah, which is not too bad. It's only butcher shop jokes, and people know what butchers like. We're all got a certain sense of mind, I guess.
0: We can, yeah, gallows humour, isn't it? It's gallows humour in the butcher. Yeah. You have to. But do you still like a bakery? Do you still frequent them?
2: Yeah, I do, especially if I'm travelling.
0: You don't get much choice on the road, do you?
2: Nah, and you always got to stop at the bakery. It's the best. Even servos, you've got to give their pies and steaks hangers a go, and
0: it's pretty standard.
2: The best baker I've been to is Jam Deli in Port Augusta. They do a chicken julienne pie.
0: Look, you'd see this a lot. Do you... Everywhere in every town seems to have a bakery that claims to have Australia's best meat pie, awarded officially. Pie, Australia's best pie, some kind of pie award. I'm like, how many can claim this? I thought this is everybody. Every pie shop seems to claim it. What's going on there?
2: Yeah, I don't know. I reckon it should be more regulated.
0: We should look into that. We should look into it for sure. That's great, Brody. Thank you so much. Look, call in tomorrow for the quiz and you'll have a better shot.
2: No worries. Thank you very much.
0: All right. Good on you, Brody. All right. Bye, muffins. Bye, muffins. Bye. Good on you.
2: Thanks. Bye.
0: So, Kerry in Faulkner. Hello, Kerry.
3: Hello.
0: What's your nickname story?
3: Well, I have a nickname. It's Scuffo. But I also have an Aussie nicknames poem, which is all real people's nicknames from mostly Ballarat and Echuca. So, do you want to hear a bit of that?
0: Yes.
3: Blue, red, coal, nugget. Dazza, bazza, gazza, shazza, mazza. 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Keeping track of this so far, how many Sheilas in this bar?
0: Well done, Kerry. Now, what's the backstory behind that poem? By the way, I've heard a few of those in my time.
3: Yeah. Well, I'm a poet, and I just heard so many nicknames that one day I just sat down and said, I'm going to write them all down, all the ones that I can remember.
0: Can you remember? Yeah. Wow. Okay. Well, I mean, it sort of reminded me of a ostentatious Australiana thing. Yes.
3: Okay. I got Scuffo because I'm Scuffins, so I was Scuffo.
0: Because
3: scruffy and...
0: But you don't pick up your feet. Is that why you get Scuffo?
3: I don't know. I was pretty untidy when I was young. I get scruffy. But, I don't know.
0: Well, thanks, Kerry. Thanks, Kerry, for all your nicknames you can remember. My gosh, there's a lot of them. Oh,
3: my pleasure, and thank you for your show. It's very good for insomniac old ladies.
0: Oh, good on you, Kerry. Or as always, anytime. Have a good rest of your morning, night, whatever it is for you.
3: Yeah, thank you very much.
0: Bushy. Wait, is this the Bushy? Is it? No, it's a different Bushy. There's so many Bushies. Go on, Bushy. How are you?
4: Good, mate. There's only one Bushy, and I love your show. How are you?
0: Yeah, good, thanks. Good, thanks, Bushy. I'm just wondering if you're the same Bushy I used to talk over in the Far West with. But, you know, if you say there's only one Bushy, I'll believe you. So how'd you get it?
4: Well, you know, I don't like people.
0: Okay.
4: I love your show, you know, and I miss Pab, and I miss TT.
0: Of course.
4: You know, and I miss a lot of people, but you're doing a great job. And I just, you know, you keep me up. Thank you.
0: Apparently I'm very, very extremely ignorant about data centers. I tell you what, I've just been out of the, I guess there's no excuse, you know, when you're a fill-in host and stuff like that. But when you have little kids, they just suck up all your time and energy. And I haven't probably been as consuming as much news as I should.
4: But according to you, I'll listen carefully, they've been unwell. So I wish your kiddies well.
0: Yes.
4: You know, I hope you get back on your feet real quick, you know.
0: Oh, thank you. Thank you. Now, Bushy, when are you next? Go on, Bush.
4: Now, I'm going to tell you, my name's Ray.
0: Yes.
4: But I don't like people, as I pointed out, yes. Not very much, because most people are self-centered, egotistical, parasitic parasites.
0: Okay.
4: In my mind, because they always want from you, they don't give, they're all take. But anyway, I've been a farmer in a bush all my life, and I'd go and ask Bushy, because I never used to come to town. My wife, she's dead now, but my wife used to go to town, and they go, where's your old man? Oh, he's up at the farm. Where's your old man? He's up at the farm. And it ended up being Bushy. Where's old Bushy, you know? And it's been like that for 56 years. And now I even signed my documents, Bushy Miller. My surname's Miller. Bushy, I've got nothing to hide. Bushy Miller, you know?
0: It's more than a nickname, it's your name.
4: Yeah, it's become my name. And when I'm a shooter, a professional shooter for the government, and if anyone wants to know anything, they go and ask old Bushy, he'll know, you know? So there's my name, Bushy. And that's how it originated over 55 years ago.
0: Well, 55 years, that's going strong. Now, Bushy, you did, before I let you go, you did say something that reminded me. You said your opinion is most people are parasites that they just take. You reminded me of the nickname my mum has for my youngest brother whenever he comes to visit their place. He eats everything in sight. He will eat everything in the fridge when he shows up in their house, and she calls him Mr. T-Worm. She reckons he's got a tapeworm. That's why he needs to eat so much.
4: I live on kangaroo, snake, wallaby, anything that's native to Australia, I will eat it. I have never ever been to a McDonald's or a KFC or one of these takeaway bloody joints. I refuse to eat any processed meats. If it's not natural, it's not natural.
0: Well, you're a true Bushy, and we love you for it. Thank you so much for calling in.
4: And you have a great night.
0: You too. You too, Bushy. Anytime. Call anytime. All right?
4: Well, bye-bye.
0: Bye-bye. All right. We've got Jeff in Rutherglen. Hello, Jeff.
5: Hello.
0: What's your nickname story?
5: Bunhead.
0: Bumhead. Bumhead.
5: Bun.
0: Bunhead, B-U-N. Okay. Bunhead. I thought, yes. Bumhead is what my six-year-old calls my three-year-old. So, yes, Bunhead. Why Bunhead?
5: Well, I was, I had a haircut. So, and I was at high school and I was about to catch a bus.
0: Mm-hmm.
5: And there was a very foggy, misty day. And my mum said, you can't go out with wet hair. So I just had a shower.
0: Mm-hmm.
5: So she picked up the fan heater off the floor, walked around my head, drying it, and sent me on my way to the bus, school bus.
0: With no concern for your appearance at all, I'm assuming?
5: Big yours?
0: No concern for your appearance, what that did to your appearance. But go on, sorry, continue. Sorry for interrupting.
5: Anyway, I hopped on the bus. And suddenly everyone on the bus was laughing at me. And they said I had a head like a loaf of bread, a bun. And by the end of the 10-minute school bus ride, I had the nickname Bunhead.
0: Bunhead. And how long has that stuck with you, Jeff?
5: From the age of 14 to the age of 59.
0: Oh, my goodness. Do you know what? I bet she fluffed it up real good.
5: Oh, yeah. It was gold.
0: Oh.
5: Yeah, I still like it.
0: Oh, Jeff, good idea, Bunhead. I like it. Sorry I got it wrong the first time. I thought it was a little bit ruder than what you told me. Thanks, Jeff.
5: I've had ruder names.
0: So have I. Some on the text line. Okay, Jeff, I will. Thanks for calling, and please do call again.
5: Thank you.
0: All right. Jeff Bunhead in Rutherglen. Okay, Barry. Barry's calling all the way from, where are you calling from, Barry?
6: From Lao.
0: Are you really? Wow. Okay. Well, Barry, what's your nickname story?
6: Well, Barry, what do you get? You get Baz, don't you, mm-hmm. when you're growing up? And then I joined the army and they called me Steve. And I thought, oh, okay then. But only because Steve was the first name of a very famous actor and my surname was the same as his. So I got Steve in the army. And then I got out and I got into construction in the petroleum industry, went up the northwest of Western Australia, got a job, went into the lunchroom, you know, got on pretty well with the fellas, and the crane operator, they run the show, he said, g'day, Gundy. I said, Gundy? He said, you look like Gundy. I said, who's Gundy? He said, Mahatma.
0: Gundy. Well, look, listen to this one. Listen to this one, Barry. That was good. Listen to this one. My nickname is Ugly. When I was a teenager, I wore glasses and had a mustache, and I asked a girl out and she said, no, you look like ugly Dave Gray. My friends thought this was hilarious. So from then on to this day, they call me ugly. And that's John from Morley. Thanks. Thanks, Barry. I got time for one more call, and it's going to be Ray. Hello, Ray the truckie. Hello, Ray. Long time no speak. How are you?
7: Hello, Miss Greta. How are you? G'day.
0: Yeah, good. Thank you. That's your nickname for me. Do you have a nickname to share?
7: Only for my other half. I call her the Minister for War and Finance.
0: The Minister for War and Finance. It's a big portfolio. It's a big double portfolio.
7: Yeah, she used to work in banking. She looks after all our finances.
0: Oh, that's a good one. It's a long one. It's a mouthful, but it's a good one.
7: She introduces herself like that now.
0: She what?
7: She introduces herself like that.
0: Oh, I'm the Minister for War and Finance. Yep. Yep. Straight away. Asserting yourself. That's great, Ray. I love that one. Look, do call again sometime this weekend. Always wonderful to hear from you.
7: Good talking.
0: All right. You be safe. Oh, lots of funny nicknames there. Look, Overnights is coming up, and Ashwin Sekhar is going to be with you. Hello, Ash.
8: Hey, Greta. I got Pashwin at school. That
0: Pashwin.
8: Was my nickname.
0: Pashwin. But why? Were you a bit of a terror with the girls?
8: The opposite. I didn't even know what that was. It was the time of girl germs. I was 9 years old, but it was insulting to imply that someone had pashed before. So I think Pashwin just was just the way they got to me. And I hated Pashwin.
0: Oh, do you know, there's a big, giant cricket creature in New Zealand. I grew up in New Zealand called a wetter.
8: Yes.
0: And I got Greta the Wetter, but yeah. in school. But what's coming up on your wonderful program?
8: A couple of things. We are going to see if time travel is possible. So we have a scientist who's been looking into it. Well, is there even such a thing as time? Apparently we're 4 hours of a program, but this scientist has been looking into it for 50 years or so, and he's invented a time machine, which is theoretical at the moment. But so we'll see if there is anything to it. And he has a charming backstory. His father had died when he was 10 years old. So the reason he wanted to invent time travel was to go back and save his life. And he's a physicist now. He's got his PhD, and he spent decades looking into whether it's possible. And so there's some real science behind it. But the time machine aside, we'll just look at whether it is possible to manipulate time and go back or forward. And then we also have a musician in, we have an ambient style musician, which I think quite suits the middle of the night. It's Catherine Trakos. She does, quite soothing night music. We have a couple of festivals wanted to invent time travels to go back and save his life. And he's a physicist now. He's got his PhD, and he spent decades looking into whether it's possible. And so there's some real science behind it. But the time machine aside, we'll just look at whether it is possible to manipulate time and go back or forward. And then we also have a musician in, we have an ambient style musician, which I think quite suits the middle of the night. It's Catherine Trakos. She does, quite soothing night music. We have a couple of festivals to share.
0: Are you doing that as well? We're doing that tomorrow night. We've got

0: mind.
1: Just suits,
0: great mind.
1: Suits the night. Yeah, sometimes you don't want too much heavy metal. There's only how hard do you go on nightlife when it comes to music? What's the
0: your name has gone down in the annals of history for some song you played on overloads.
1: It might have been the Who's.
0: Not that bad. I thought you were playing. You know, what is it called? It's saying Clown Posse or something. I don't know.
1: No. Nothing like
0: How hard do I go? No, I get silly. I get weird. I don't get too hardcore. But, yeah, that sounds
1: weird's
0: great.
1: Fun. That
0: sounds great.
1: It's a good show.
0: Yeah, fantastic. Always is. Thank you so much, Ashwin, and have a good one.
1: Thanks, Greta.
0: Ashwin Sedker, their host of Overnight Sets, coming up next for you. Thank you so much for hanging out with me this Friday night / morning, wherever you are. It's been fun. I'll see you, or I'll hear from you, or you'll hear me tomorrow night.
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4: The Australian housing market has entered a downturn.
2: Or across the globe.
4: Celebrations erupted across Spain as the final whistle blew.
3: You'll hear.
5: ABC News with Andrew Kloupas. US President Donald Trump has announced that he'll be easing beef import quotas for the next 90 days. Jono Wakeley has more.
6: On social media, Donald Trump announced that he would be allowing 300,000 metric tons of ground beef over the next 90 days to be imported without impacting tariff quotas. He says that he has a commitment that the meat will be sold at 25% below market prices. The US president didn't say which countries the beef would be coming from or who had made the commitment to sell at lower prices. He also says the deal will give space to American beef producers to grow their herds.
5: A Russian-Australian has been charged with attempting to engage in foreign interference when he allegedly infiltrated the Ukrainian military to gather intelligence information for Moscow. Here's Francis Dew.
7: The 27-year-old has been identified in court as Vladimir Teslov, who police say travelled to Russia in 2024 and undertook military training before later joining the Ukrainian armed forces. They say he tried to pass information about military personnel, units and locations to people he believed were linked to Russian intelligence. Police also say the man was unemployed and had no Australian government security clearance. In a statement, the Russian embassy in Canberra says it became aware of the case through media reports and has not received official notification. The AFP says the man's actions created a risk to the safety of Ukrainian military personnel. It follows previous allegations of Russian-linked espionage and cyber threats in Australia.
5: Russia's Deputy Foreign Minister Sergei Rybakov says the country is open to listening to new proposals on how to reach a settlement of the Ukraine conflict. Tuiyong Fitzpatrick with more.
8: Negotiations between Russia and the US to bring about an end to the conflict in Ukraine have largely stalled amid the war in Iran. In an interview published on Russian media outlet NewsRU, Mr. Ryabkov says the US has demonstrated a readiness for constructive dialogue and an understanding of Russia's position. The Kremlin says it has no information yet on a possible next visit to Moscow by US presidential envoys Jared Kushner and Steve Witkoff, who have led negotiations with Russia in the past. Moscow has repeatedly said it's open to talks, but that these must recognise the new realities on the ground.
5: Health officials have issued a warning to Canberra drug users after the deaths of five people in the last fortnight to suspected drug overdoses. It's not clear whether the deaths are linked and what contributed to the spike, with the ACT coroner yet to officially determine the cause of death. Bronwyn Hendry from ACT Directions, which runs a drug testing service, says Australia's seeing a problem with illegal drug netazines creeping onto the market.
9: And they're worse than fentanyl. It can be up to 1,000 times stronger than morphine, for example. So you only need tiny little amounts of it. A lot of things have been adulterated with it.
5: Weather scientists with the UK's Met Office are warning that sea temperatures in the tropical central Pacific could be significantly higher than normal as an El Nino system forms. The BBC's Matt McGrath has more.
10: We are in a warmer world, and this is a naturally occurring event in a warmer world. So large amounts of heat are already in circulation in the ocean. They're being redistributed by this El Niño event. So the heat that's in our warmer world, and we've seen examples

0: that all across the world this summer, with heat waves after heat wave, we're acting in that way, a naturally occurring El Nino, a very strong one, and they do become periodically strong, and the scientists say they are getting stronger, that acting in that warmer world will have a bigger and bigger impact. And I think that's what the Met Office scientists are telling us is likely to happen over the next 6 months or so.
1: One of the most famous footballs in history is going up for auction in the United States. The ball was used when Argentine legend Diego Maradona scored both the controversial Hand of God goal and the so-called Goal of the Century against England in the 1986 World Cup. Auctioneers believe it could fetch more than $14 million. World number one Jannik Sinner has withdrawn from the US Open tennis because of a knee injury. Sinner hasn't played since winning the Wimbledon title last month. On social media, he says he's deeply disappointed not to be playing at the Open, but he needs more time to recover. ABC News.
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3: Good morning. Do you wish you could travel back in time, change something about the past, or maybe just get away from the 2020s for a little while? Go to the 3000s and see what life might be like over there. Let's look at the science of whether time travel, past or future, is possible. We have a physicist who can answer your questions for you. That is coming up in the second hour. So if you've ever wondered about time travel, give us a call for that conversation. That's coming up in the second hour after we cross over to Hollywood, where there's a new X-Men movie. And there's a strange new genre of film, which I guess it's a combination of Alien versus The Exorcist. There's aliens that come to Earth and they kidnap us, which is what they always do. But this time, they kidnap someone who's possessed by the devil. So that's just a premise waiting to happen, isn't it, in a film? So Hollywood, time travel. I have an Australian musician for you in the third hour who plays very night, lunar-friendly music that you can sit back and lay in the dark listening to. That's coming up in the third hour. Her name is Catherine Trykos. That's it. I don't want to stretch the show any further than that, because that's enough to keep us going. But we always begin with a quiz. So if you'd like to call in for that and really learn some things about the world and share them with people listening, also go in the draw to win your fridge magnet, your overnight's fridge magnet. You can give me a call on 1300 800 222, 1300 800 222. Actually, there's one piece of time travel I would like to do, and that is to go back to yesterday and correct when I said there was a suburb in Brisbane called Sunshine. I've lived here for over 20 years, and almost every train line stop is associated with a suburb: Bowen Hills, Eagle Junction, Castledine. But there's one called Sunshine, and I assume that was an actual Brisbane suburb. No such suburb exists. It's all part of G-Bang. And Peter from Sydney, somehow from all the way over there, you knew as well. So thank you. That was my correction that I would make if I could travel back in time. I'd also go back to the 80s. What a decade that was. So we'll talk about time travel later on in the program. I think that's it for now. Let's get on with our evening. If you'd like to play the quiz, one line free, 1300 800 222. Jim says, I don't want to travel back, but forwards would be great. Jim from Goondiwindi. Luckily, that's guaranteed, isn't it? But you can slow it down by travelling close to the speed of light, apparently. Even running fast, maybe that will slow down time. This is Foreigner. I want to know what love is here on ABC Radio. Overnights.

0: That's Foreigner. I want to know what love is. I don't know if time travel's possible. We all went back to 1986 then, didn't we? Slow dancing on the back of a ute, overlooking a valley. I think we all went back there. Don't lie. You were in 1986. So maybe that's the best we can do. Songs and smells, they'll take us back. But we will be looking at whether we can physically travel in time with a scientist in the next hour. Quick run of the temperatures before we begin our quiz. Brisbane, you will have 22 degrees. It will be cloudy. Sydney, 22 and sunny. Melbourne, 16 degrees, shower or two. Canberra, 18, mostly sunny. Hobart, 12 degrees, showers easing. Darwin, 33 degrees and sunny. Adelaide, 17, possible morning shower. Perth, 22 degrees, shower or two. Okay. Some funny text coming through. Stephen, though, says, can't get through, the line is busy. Sorry, Stephen, there are 8 lines that we have. They're currently busy, but they will clear up. And I'll keep reading texts as we go along. 1300 800 222 is the number to call in, or you can text 0437 774 774. April joins us first up. Hi, April.
1: Hi, Ashlyn.
0: You're on your adventure. How was the purgation day yesterday? Have you recovered?
1: Oh, it was great. It was fantastic. No, I'm bounced back better than ever.
0: Oh, good. What's the plan?
1: Fabulous. Can you hear a lot of background noise?
0: I can. It's normally the Arabian Sea. There's something that's kind of some kind of rave going on. What's happening in the background?
1: No, it's a lot of foreigners. Okay. Foreigners. It's very multicultural here. And there's Italians leaving and French people leaving to go home and whatever. And there's lots of kissing and embracing and loud noises.
0: Goodbyes.
1: You know,
0: lots of goodbyes. It's not a silent retreat then.
1: No. People can choose silence with meals and things, but we do meditations and stuff.
0: Good.
1: But tonight it seems to be particularly busy. Yeah.
0: So for anyone who's just joined, you are on an Ayurvedic retreat in Kerala. Did you say this is your last? Are you saying goodbye as well, or do you have some activities today?
1: No. I have exactly a week.
0: Okay.
1: So today I actually went on the house on the backwater trip.
0: Lovely.
1: Which I've done in previous years, and into nature and along the river with through mangrove swamps, and saw some wild, lots of wild birds and strange animals, actually, like not cows, strange, but you don't expect to see cows or a buffalo in the middle of a, backwater tour. One human, a few dogs, a very old-looking, decrepit horse, camels.
0: Yeah.
1: It's like quite strange.
0: Very strange. There's the Indian crocodile, isn't it? It's got a very long beak. It's quite an interesting-looking crocodile.
1: Yes.
0: Was that there?
1: Yeah, we didn't see any of those today. No, we didn't. No. We saw beautiful kingfishers and the kites. They call kites, the birds that look like hawks. They're a bird of prey that... fish and other little birds and things.
0: Yeah, it just sounds like such a relaxing trip. I know you're going to come back much more, even more peaceful.
1: It was very nice.
0: Yeah.
1: Oh, lovely. Absolutely lovely. So,
0: Let's take you onto the board to see if we can get you on the board with 1 point, April. Your first question for tonight. Which actor is known for playing Captain Jack Sparrow in Pirates of the Caribbean?
1: Johnny Depp.
0: Johnny Depp is correct. Oh, I've left my pen behind. Second question. In what city did the 2024 Summer Olympics take place?
1: 2024 Summer Olympics?
0: Yes.
1: Okay, so Tokyo was 2020. Would have been Paris.
0: It was Paris. That is 2 points for you, April.
1: Yay.
0: Okay, I'll catch up with you when you come back.
1: Okay. I've got another week. I actually know I'll be in the air this time next week, so no, I won't be able to ring in, but I might be able to ring in on Friday.
0: Oh,
1: next
0: lovely.
1: Week. So have a good week and enjoy the rest of the show. I'll listen for a little bit longer before I have to go to bed.
0: Thanks, April.
1: Greetings to everybody out there. Okay, thank you.
0: Bye.
1: Good night.
0: What a lovely – if you've just joined, April last week was by the Arabian Sea. You could hear the ocean lapping the west coast of India as she was answering questions about science. It was a good combination, so it's hard to create that kind of background on every call. Justin, though, rings us from Frankston. Hi, Justin.
2: G'day, Ashwin. That song that you played, there's a part of that song that says it's been heartache and pain.
0: Yes.
2: Well, I do have some heartache and pain right in my life at the moment. My mum's just got diagnosed with skin cancer. I've lost my dad. My sister's got cancer. My auntie's got cancer. Now my mum's got cancer.
0: I'm sorry to hear all this. Justin, you've had a rough time lately.
2: Oh, you don't know all of it, though. No. I've even lost my school teacher, some of my friends. I've lost people that I haven't met in a while, so I've lost a lot of people.
0: Yeah, I'm sorry to hear that, Justin. Are you sure you want to continue on with the quiz tonight?
2: Yeah, I'm fine. I just thought I'd let April go first because I thought, you know, she's over in India, so I thought I'd let her go first.
0: Yeah, she is. She's on a bit of a rejuvenation trip, so yeah.
2: Yeah, I think I need one of them.
0: That sounds like it as well. When you're ready, I'll give you your next question then, Justin, and that is, who is often called the father of the atomic bomb?
2: The father of the atomic bomb, So what do you mean by the father?
0: That's the nickname of this person. Really, they drove the program to invent the atomic bomb, but the nickname was the father of the atomic bomb.
2: I'm going to say Isaac Newton.
0: Ooh, a scientist you have gone with, but that's not the correct answer for tonight, Justin.
2: Oh, damn it. Just before I go, I just want to give a quick shout-out to my mum. I know she's probably gone to bed, but, you know, I hope she's getting the help that she needs, and my sister, and, of course, April over in India. I hope she's doing all right over there, and, you know, hopefully my mum gets a lot better.
0: I hope so, Justin. Thank you for calling in tonight.
2: Thank you.
0: You, anonymous, there's no name on this, but they are correct about the father of the atomic bomb. Sandra from Perth, you're correct. Kerala is cool. Lucky lady, says anonymous. It is cool. It's very palm tree-ish. Lots of coconut milk and houseboats and long-nosed crocodiles. Kylie has given us a call from Daysdale in New South Wales. Hello, Kylie.
3: Ashwin, may I offer my prayers and thoughts for Justin? Very sad. I'm very sad to hear that he's one of us.
0: He is. We are a proper community over here, so I think he likes to just call us in for company.
3: You're right. Mm. Thank you for a wonderful quiz so far. It's very calm. I enjoy listening to your callers, whereas they ring in.
0: Oh, appreciate that. Yeah, they make the quiz come alive, so it's nice to give them some time.
3: I hope you've had a very good week as well.
0: I have. Stuart and I have learned the most comfortable places to sleep in the building as well when we get in. We're finding all the good sleep spots in the
3: good
0: ABC.
3: Stuff.
0: Or the longest couches.
3: Good on you. Look, we'll have a stab.
0: Yeah. Father of the atomic bomb.
3: I'll have to take a rain.
0: Well, yes, yeah. Okay.
3: Newton.
0: No, Justin went with Isaac Newton. It's not. So do you have another name?
3: No, I haven't. Thanks.
0: That's okay, Kylie.
3: You have a very nice week. Thank you for your time this morning.
0: Thank you. I'll chat to you next time there. Kylie calling in from Daysdale. Peter joins us from Sydney. Hi, Peter.
4: G'day. I'm sorry about correcting you about
0: sunshine. You have such good facts. Did you used to live in Brisbane?
4: I used to visit it. I used to work for a Swedish forestry company with an office in Brisbane. I was a service manager and I used to visit Brisbane and Melbourne, and I got to know a bit of it. But the thing is, luckily in Brisbane, like Sydney, most of the train stations do have suburban names.
0: Yes.
4: I went to Melbourne when I was a child and I wanted to go. I forget where I wanted to go. I wanted to catch a train somewhere. I needed a street directory to work out which station to go to because half the stations were named after streets.
0: Right, okay.
4: And, you know, being 12 years old and not driving, I wasn't really familiar with it.
0: No. I think sometimes these stations get named after people in honour of them, but it's just much more convenient if they're named after the suburb. So apparently Sunshine in Brisbane is actually part of Geebung. So Geebung's a grand, it's got its own Geebung and Sunshine, whereas other parts of Brisbane you'll get Wynnum North, Wynnum Central, Wynnum West, but they didn't do that in Geebung.
4: The one that gets me is Kippering. I have no idea where that name comes from.
0: No. Wild, really good names out. That's the end of the line as well. So you know when you're at Kippering, you can get off and enjoy the sea.
4: And have a kip.
0: Have a kip. Now, You have, Peter, I feel this is in your wheelhouse, this question.
4: Oh, it's not Barbie, it's Oppenheimer.
0: We had to choose, didn't we, which one to watch at
4: That's
0: that time.
4: Right. And also, regarding time travel, I was very intrigued that you did qualify that time travel, of course, is not only possible, it's inevitable. It's just that it's restricted to 1 minute per minute.
0: Yeah, it is. Unless, did you know, the funny thing is if we run, we slow down time. Any movement slows down time minuscule by minuscule amounts. But if you travel at the speed of light, it's much more noticeable.
4: It only slows it down for the person moving.
0: Yes. But why? Why does moving slow down time? It's such a strange fact.
4: According to Einstein, it's to do with the relationship between matter, mass and energy. There's actually energy being drained from the space-time continuum. Anyway, it's a long time since I looked into it.
0: The way I run, I don't think I'm draining much energy from the space-time continuum.
4: And you're not likely to come into any practical difficulties arising, you know, a millionth of a nanosecond too early.
0: Because in Indian culture, people can be quite blunt about others' appearance. So people might be like, you look 0.1 seconds older. Oh, what's happened to you? You need to work on your skincare or something. So.
4: And your nickname was Pashwin. Did you hate Pashwin with a passion?
0: I couldn't stand Pashwin, but the kids come for you at school, don't they, with whatever they can hit you with.
4: I had a nickname after school, which was interesting. I didn't have any. I always wanted a nickname and didn't have one. But one of my. Do you know much about rugby league?
0: The basics of rugby league, yeah.
4: Well, there was a famous player called Graham Langlands.
0: Okay, no, I don't.
4: In the 60s. His nickname was Changa.
0: Right.
4: And I've never been into rugby league, but one day I was playing rugby league in the backyard of a neighbour, a former school friend. We were both finished school. And he has a big tree in his backyard. And so I wanted to advance the ball. I kicked the ball in the air. It got caught up in the tree. I ran forward under the tree, caught the ball as it cascaded off the branches, ran forward and scored a try. And it was flukish, but it worked. And my friend said, "Who do you think you are? Changa Langlands?"
0: What?
4: And the name stuck.
0: Wow. Oh, no. You're branching out into different techniques.
4: So I got a nickname from a famous footballer from a game I don't really like.
0: I like it. And even kicking rugby league, I feel that's almost frowned upon. You're supposed to just run it straight, but you were playing like a rugby union player with your tactics.
4: My dad played rugby union, and I remember watching him when I was about three.
0: Yeah.
4: But I've never really got the hang of the game where the idea is you get the ball and run into the people in front of you.
0: Mm. No, you're more of a tactician in life. You're a strategist rather than a bull rushing kind of guy.
4: I know people love it, and I can appreciate that people genuinely do. But it's.
0: Anyway. I'll just move you to your second question, but someone has clarified, Ashwin, Sunshine Station was just for the Sunshine Cannery in Brisbane with canned pineapples and other fruits, the Sunshine brand. I used to live next to suburbs near it in Brisbane at Nunda when younger. So, the pineapple people have confused us with that one.
4: That's a very good explanation.
0: Thank you.
4: I wonder if there's a Norco station for the dairy.
0: Yeah, maybe. It's very confusing our cities. All right, question number two, Peter. Which 1977 movie soundtrack by the Bee Gees became one of the best-selling soundtracks of all time?
4: I'm not sure about the year, but I'll say Saturday Night Fever.
0: It was full of facts, Peter. That's 2 points for you tonight.
4: Thanks. See you later.
0: Thank you for calling in. Andrew says it's debatable, but I have no idea what he was talking about because we covered a lot of ground. We covered pineapples, rugby league, backyard sport. Trevor has joined us from Croydon Park in New South Wales. Hi, Trevor.
5: Hi, Ashwin. Somebody ought to tell a foreigner that love is when you're playing tennis and you haven't scored the point.
0: Oh, yeah, exactly. Yeah, there should be a song about scoring systems. That's a real deficit in our songwriting lexicon, isn't it?
5: Yeah.
0: Love, yeah, Deuce, there should be a song about Deuce. Okay.
5: Whatever. Playing for the Queen of Hearts and something about her.
0: Yeah.
5: Maybe. Deuce is there.
0: I think so. I think, and I want to know what love is. And I like the idea of it just being a song where someone explains the rules of tennis to him. I like it. Okay, Trevor. We've got all our questions answered so far.
5: Yes.
0: Yes.
5: I believe my nickname.
0: Oh yeah.
5: behind my back was the pirate.
0: Okay. Is there a nice, clean explanation for it?
5: Well, it's clean, but, yeah. Because of my sunken chest.
0: Oh. Okay. Wow, that's pretty... How do the kids even know about that? PE class.
5: Oh, well, yeah.
0: Okay.
5: Kids can be very cruel in cliques and...
0: Cruel and creative, those kids.
5: Yeah.
0: Yeah, it's good to be out of the school system. I think you have far less nicknames going on as an adult. Let's see if we can get you on the board. The Palme d'Or is the highest prize awarded at which international film festival?
5: Of Cannes.
0: Cannes is correct for 1 point. Your next question, which tennis player holds the record for the most Grand Slam singles titles in men's tennis?
5: Most single titles. I'll say Federer.
0: It was at one time, but not anymore, Trevor. But you're still on the board with 1 point.
5: One of the more newer ones. Okay.
0: We'll see. Thanks for calling tonight.
5: Thanks, sir.
0: And Andrew has clarified when he said it's debatable earlier. He was talking about space and time, speed and time. So when you speed up, time slows down. I thought that was settled. It was the whole basis of relativity. We have a scientist on, though, to answer those questions in the second hour. Trev joins us from Surfers Paradise. Hi, Trev.
6: Hello, Ashlyn. It's a Trev fest.
0: Yeah, there's a few Trevs out there. Where would you go if you could time travel?
6: I've been thinking about it. It's not so much time travel. It's more alternative universes where, let's just say La Perouse beat Captain Phillip to Australia.
0: Oh, okay, all right. So it's an alternative colonial history universe.
6: All that, and if there was some space-time continuum wormhole from another universe that could change things, things would be different.
0: Yeah.
6: You know, the Star Trek thing, you know. There's Star Trek, Wrath of Khan, and then in the new Star Trek, there was something happened to space-time and they had to go back and, you know, do it again. It's interesting if you're top of not bored enough to... forget about it.
0: I think, what about a Star Trek universe where Data was the captain and Captain Kirk was a little bit, on the outside, but Data made all the logical decisions and they would never have, gotten into trouble, I think, if he was in charge.
6: Oh, you're talking about an episode in the first Star Trek where Spock became captain.
0: Oh, good, yes.
6: And there were racists on the ship that didn't like a half-Vulcan who... was only logical and all that running the show. It was where racism was mentioned, but he was captain and he had to run the thing as the pointy-eared, complete logical character that Robert Nimoy played with, may I say, distinction.
0: Very distinct, very distinguished actor. And, that was needed. We need a Vulcan captain in charge to change attitudes. Sometimes people need to let go of Vulcan prejudice and move on.
6: I can't think of a Vulcan captain in the Star Trek, thing.
0: No.
6: They're always around, but obviously on Vulcan ships, but yeah.
0: They're always assisting rather than leading. The captain is always the wild one and the assistant is the analytical one like Data or Spock. So yeah, we need to make place
6: for the logical ones. And even when Data, had to be in charge, he wasn't as good as Picard. He didn't have the human guts.
0: No. Very much, very much. Trev, I've had an update. It's not where you would travel to if you could time travel, but when you would travel to. And this is really, it's about sticking to our own lives and going back to our golden era, which I can imagine for you was 8 years old, picking yabbies out of the creek.
6: Oh, yeah, between 8 and 15.
0: Yeah.
6: That was like I reckon Hemingway could write a book about my years.
0: Yeah, you know? It sounds very Huckleberry Finn. You sound like an Aussie Huckleberry Finn, your life.
6: That's a wonderful compliment, thank you. But I was a bit of a Ginger Meggs type.
0: Yeah, I don't even know some of these references we're making. But let us move you to your question, Trev, from the Surfers Paradise. Which tennis player holds the record for the most Grand Slam singles titles in men's tennis? It's not Roger Federer.
6: Nadal.
0: It is not Rafael Nadal either, Trev, unfortunately.
6: Oh, no, I did have another one, but...
0: No time travel possible.
6: One of few, yeah. Nevertheless, I know it wasn't me.
0: Not tonight. No. You've won tonight, other awards. Thanks, Trev. Thanks for coming, for joining the show, coming in. Okay, we are just playing the quiz. If you'd like to play, we have one line free. The number is 1300 800 222. There's a text line also, 0437 774 774. Ray joins from Embleton in Perth. Hi, Ray.
7: Hi, how you going, man?
0: I'm good. We have had a few misses at this question, Ray, so did you want to pass on it or have a go? Which tennis player?
7: We'll have a go. Novak Djokovic.
0: Novak is correct. Holds the record for the most Grand Slam singles titles. Took over from Roger Federer. 1 point for you, Ray. Your second question: what is the tallest type of grass?
7: Bamboo.
0: That is good. Yeah, I didn't realise it was a grass until I found this question. Ray, that's 2 points. And our final question, when would you travel to in time?
7: When they invent space travel, they can be safe at.
0: Yeah, you want to travel to a period where space travel is safe so you can do it. Okay.
7: That's right.
0: Okay, that's very practical. I thought you were going to say when I was 8 years old again, but no, good OHNS answer, Ray. Lovely to chat to you tonight.
7: Okay, thank you.
0: Andrew says, Captain Picard was a little difficult. I couldn't say the other word on air, but yeah, that's one way of putting it. He was a bit tetchy, wasn't he, Captain Picard? Jenny from Glenbrook has gone for Novak Djokovic, as has Clancy from Four Mile Creek. Andrew says, but Data didn't want breaks all the time. No meals. Yes, it would have been a cheap flight. Very cheap flight as well. Helen has called in from, aside from the fuel, the jet fuel, but as far as Parmigianas go, very low cost to look after Data on your space missions. Helen joins us from Healesville. Hi, Helen.
8: Good morning, Ashwin. How are you?
0: It's been a good day. How about yours?
8: Yeah, I've had a lovely day too.
0: Good. Well, we've answered bamboo. Your question is, what animal's tongue can be as long as its body?
8: A giraffe.
0: It is not a giraffe. They have a long tongue, but not as long as their body, unfortunately. Helen?
8: I guess it's a reptile, but I won't say any more.
0: That's okay. Let's chat another night.
8: Thank you very much.
0: Thank you for calling in. It is a smaller animal than a giraffe. I will give you that. Ray has called in from Yeranga. Hi, Ray.
9: Hi, Ashwin.
0: What do you think, Ray? We're looking for an animal whose tongue is as long as its body.
9: Yeah, before I get it wrong and all that, yeah. It's got to be an anteater.
0: It's not an anteater, unfortunately.
9: It's not something that eats ants, but, you reckon?
0: I don't know what its diet is. I haven't studied that. They didn't put that in the trivia.
9: Okay. No, that's wrong then. No. Okay.
0: No. Were you going to tell me something else, though?
9: Oh, yeah. You're talking about, we were talking about the greenstone and the...
0: Oh, yes.
9: ...jade the other day, and you said they're crystals, quartz.
0: Someone did
9: quartz
0: say that, didn't
9: crystals,
0: it?
9: Crystals, quartz. Quartz isn't a rock, it's a mineral.
0: Oh.
9: It's a silica oxide.
0: Okay.
9: So right. Quartz is in everything. It's volcanic and it's metamorphic and it's sedimentary.
0: So quartz is everywhere, but the phrase quartz crystal, does that apply? Because you hear that phrase a lot.
9: Yeah, but quartz is in everything. Basalt, opal is a type of silica. Hmm. Glass is a type of silica. You know, there's quartz in a lot of things, but then there's crystals of everything as well, yeah. just about. Like there's thousands of different types of crystals. Yeah. That just depends how quick it cools when it's cooling, you know, in the crystal form. So quartz is a crystalline thing, but when you say the green stone and that's a crystal.
0: Yeah.
9: Or in Australia, we've got the the stuff from, I can't think of it, from Marlborough in Queensland, yes. most of it. Chrysoprase.
0: Yeah.
9: It's a praise. It's a micro crystal. It's smooth as, like, it's, yeah. But when you go to opal, it's formed by a cold siliceous gel, so it's not formed by heat at all. It's sedimentary.
0: It's a really magical world under the ground that you got to look at with your life under this. I think we should do a study of the stones at one point, Ray. So nice to chat to you. Anyway. It's not Anteater tonight, so we'll chat another night.
9: Right. See ya.
0: Thanks for calling in. Bruce says, time travel exists. We are all currently travelling forward through time at the same speed as a clock. It does. Someone had a scientist explain that there's a concept of entropy, which is that the universe becomes more chaotic. So our structured forms like planets and bodies and trees, they have to break down to atoms and energy because then the universe can play more. There's more things you can create out of that. So time is just the movement from order to chaos. And we have to, when we feel that movement from order to chaos, that's the flow of time. So we feel it, but maybe not everything feels it. Maybe not a photon, which travels at the speed of light, doesn't feel that. It's just, it's the process of it. It's what entropy feels like to conscious beings. So we will have a scientist on to explain it much more clearly in the next hour. If you would like to know more about time travel. Okay. All right. Some more funny texts coming in. But Joanna has called in from Newcastle. Hi, Joanna.
10: Oh, hi, Ashley.
0: We are on this question. You can pass on it if you like. It's which animal's tongue can be as long as its body, but it's been misanswered twice. Did you want to pass or have a go?
10: I think there might be a few animals that I'm thinking of, so I'd like to pass.
0: Okay, yeah. Yeah, no one's really checked that. It's not something we check every day, so we'll pass on that.
10: No.
0: Anyone else can come back to it. Your question, who was the first explorer to circumnavigate the world? This is a primary school fact, which we've probably all forgotten, but at some point we learned it.
10: Yeah, I think I have forgotten. Oh, I really don't know. I'm gonna say Magellan.
0: It is. It's Ferdinand Magellan.
10: That's stuck in there somewhere.
0: It's stuck in there. Some classical conditioning kicked in to save you. Okay, your second question: which city hosted the first World's Fair?
10: I'm not sure. Is it St. Louis in the US?
0: No, there wasn't. No. Chicago had a really good parliament in 1896 where Vivekananda, there's a parliament of religions, all these figures gathered. But so I can see why you went to the United States.
10: Yeah.
0: But it is not the US. It's not St. Louis today, okay. Joanna.
10: Thank you, Ashwin.
0: Thank you. Gavin says, Ashwin, some questions attract funny answers. Good to be laughing in bed. Thank you. That's got some characters calling in with some crystal facts as well. Sandra has gone with Magellan, as has Clancy from Four Mile Creek. If that is your real suburb name, not tricking me like Sunshine in Brisbane. Sam has called in from Harvey in WA. Hi, Sam.
11: Good morning, Ashwin. How are you?
0: I'm good. How about you today?
11: Oh, not for much. Just enjoyed watching the footy. Brisbane beating Collingwood today.
0: Oh, good. So is AFL your go-to code out of the three codes?
11: Yeah. What was that again?
0: AFL. You prefer AFL rather than rugby league and union?
11: Oh, AFL best.
0: It's your go-to code to watch?
11: I'm a Melbourne supporter.
0: Oh, right.
11: Quite honestly. Yeah.
0: Yeah. All right, well, let's see if we can get you on the board, Sam, with this question.
11: Okay.
0: Which city hosted the first World's Fair?
11: New Orleans?
0: It's not New Orleans. It sounds like a fun town, but Sam, we'll speak another night.
11: Thank you very much. Thank you.
0: Thank you. Okay, so that question can be passed on now. John says, quartz crystals are used in electronic clocks and watches to precisely measure seconds or even hundreds of seconds. They are. They're used in fighter jets, aren't they, to navigate. Very sensitive single-cut crystals that can help you know left from right, up from down. Ray will clarify, though, the fighter jet application of crystals, but they're not just for Himalayan salt lamps. They are for war, the crystal, the humble crystal. Vando joins us from on the road. Hi, Vando.
12: Hello, Ash. Sorry, you just made me giggle with the salt lamps. That's awesome.
0: Do you have a Himalayan at home? You must have to relax after a hard shift.
12: No. I've got a good pillow. I lie on my pillow. Oh, yeah. You know, that's imperative, isn't it?
0: Do you like the hard pillow or the soft pillow?
12: Oh, no, a hard pillow, please.
0: Oh,
12: you know?
0: Right.
12: Yeah. I don't know. Just a soft pillow is, you get a good pillow. And it's got to have weight and substance. It's like my sheets. I want them to go whomp like the canvas on your ute.
0: Okay. You know? Oh, you just want to sleep on tarpaulin in an ideal world.
12: Yeah, not quite, but on its way. Like, you know, you've got quality when they've jammed the fabric into it.
0: Yeah.
12: Or the thread count.
0: Yes.
12: You know?
0: You want a good Egyptian level thread count.
12: Oh, yes. And I want a good counting Egyptian on that particular shift.
0: Okay. Egypt said, I like it. You like a bit of resistance, don't you, Vando? You don't want things too easy.
12: Oh, no, not a, yeah, that's right.

0: That's right. And Hansel, now, a couple of things. There is a Sunshine Beach in Queensland.
1: Oh, yes.
0: And it's next to Sunrise Beach, just near the Noosa National Park.
1: Oh, we're so close. Have you stopped over on while driving? Have you stopped on the beach there?
0: Oh, yeah. During the COVID years, I had a bus, and then you'd do this guerrilla camping. So you'd find a good spot for night and then turn up at 6 or 7 and cook your dinner, black out the bus.
1: Oh.
0: And then in the morning you'd be gone, you're straight down the beach.
1: That's a lot. The Sunshine Coast is a bit more chill than the Gold Coast for anyone who's travelling for the first time. So that's the place to just sit down and think about your life.
0: Oh, absolutely. If you want to sit down and think, you're better to keep moving though. Keep the seconds at bay. That's why I'm useful. Actually, I know you were talking about Deuce before.
1: Yes.
0: There's that song by the Beach Boys, Little Deuce Coop.
1: I think so. Did they harmonise the word deuce, did they?
0: I think so. Harmonise? Yeah, sing it.
1: I sing it.
0: I've got a two-door truck here. The little deuce truck. It's not really little. Anyway.
1: No, but you put good energy into that. I have to look up this song now because there's probably more songs about tennis rules. We've got I Want to Know What Love Is, Little Deuce Truck. There needs to be a song, Let It Be. There's Let It Be by the Beatles, right, for the Nets shots when you... You know, a let in tennis when you hit the net?
0: Yeah, that's it, isn't it?
1: There must be more.
0: Yeah.
1: Must be more out there.
0: I tried to play tennis as a kid. It didn't work out well on the streets.
1: Nah. No, you can't be on the streets with your little white socks pulled up and your racket.
0: No, when the umpire or the ref was your opponent's brother, it never went my way.
1: No. All right, man of the streets, I have a question for you then.
0: Man of the street, I love an ice cream.
1: Okay, so you're passing on the who hosted the World's Fair, or did you want to answer that?
0: Oh, no, let's pass.
1: Okay, so that is a pass question too. Your question, what is the boundary line between two tectonic plates called?
0: The boundary line between two tectonic plates?
1: Yeah.
0: This is going to be basic, isn't it? Like, I'm just going to... Oh, gee, I've made a fool of myself again.
1: No, so, you could never do that.
0: Oh, it starts with P, doesn't it?
1: Oh.
0: No, I was thinking of... No, not Plato. Platonic. No.
1: Platonic plates. Plates that just want to be friends.
0: Yeah, that's it. Yeah.
1: Get away from me.
0: No quaking and shaking. Let's just get on.
1: I love that platonic
0: I've got nothing,
1: plates.
0: Ash.
1: Not
0: I've
1: for
0: got
1: you.
0: Nothing.
1: Okay,
0: sorry.
1: Vando, let's check in another night.
0: Yeah, okay. Toodle pip, have a good one.
1: Trevor, if you're listening, can you write a book about platonic plates that just want to be friends and, you know, they're just roaming around the world? Roam around the world, just being friends. Platonic plates is not the answer. Karen, though, joins us from South Brisbane. Hi, Karen.
2: Hello, I'm here.
1: Yes, and I've got you on the line. I've got a science question for you, Karen, and that is, what is the boundary line?
2: There's about three other questions.
1: You can go back to them. Which one did you want to go back to?
2: I'll go back to Prague for the, year of the something?
1: Oh, which city hosted the world's first fair? That was the question.
2: Mm.
1: And the other one was, that's been answered. Which animal's tongue can be as long as its body?
2: That'd be a chameleon.
1: That's the chameleon, yes. So that's 1 point for you for that. Second question, you can have the past question, which city hosted the world's first fair, or you can come back to this question we're on about tectonic plates.
2: Which would be Prague.
1: It's not the answer I have, unfortunately.
2: Oh, really?
1: Yeah, we have another one.
2: Nothing has to be there twice, and I thought that was the answer.
1: There must be one that's slightly older, according to the trivia source that we have, Karen, but you're on the board still with 1 point tonight.
2: And we started doing nickname things because I did it before. That gorgeous Greta, she is so lovely. I absolutely adore that little woman.
1: Lovely. Yep. What was her nickname? Not Feta. There was something else that they called her at school, wasn't it?
2: Yeah, no, but my nicknames with me...
1: Yes.
2: ...was... My nickname is Bits, B-I-T-S.
1: Yes, okay.
2: Which is part of my surname... Apparently now we're not allowed to call it that anymore. Put it correctly, we have to call it last name. And it's because I'm always doing bits and pieces.
1: I like that.
2: I have guests coming for lunch tomorrow, and I've been running around preparing dinner, like lunch and mopping and stuff.
1: Yeah.
2: But my best friend, who nominated my nickname, was Robert Burrows, who unfortunately is dead, and his father had the same name. And he was Bunny Burrows.
1: I like that. That's good alliteration on that one.
2: Mm.
1: And Bits is funny. It's a fun one to say. Everyone likes Bits. Everyone likes Bits because it sounds fun to be around.
2: Yeah, absolutely gorgeous. Like, out of the blue, somebody's just started calling me Bits. And I'm like, how do I get called Bits?
1: It works.
2: And then I spoke with Bunny, and Bunny said to me, of course, you're Bits.
1: Yeah. Why not?
2: Because you're always doing Bits and Pieces.
1: Then why not? Hey, Karen, thanks for calling in tonight. I love Bits. If you want to call in as Bits next time, you can.
2: I enjoy your program. I just want to have a very quick opportunity to say how fortunate we are to be able to listen to people like yourself.
1: Thank you for saying that. I appreciate
2: it. I've been a friend of the ABC for a long time, and you're great.
1: Well, Stu and I enjoy coming. It's just the two of us in the studio in the middle of the night pretty much. So, yeah, comments like that make it a lot easier as well, Karen.
2: You're really special. And you're the reason why we are.
1: Yeah. I really appreciate it. I know how important this show is to everyone. And so, really lovely to hear that, Karen. Thank you very much.
2: Thank you very much.
1: We have 10 minutes till the news and we have five callers to go through, not to go through, to talk to, just that automatic language. But what that means is I might go slightly quickly through the next round of callers just because I'd like to give you all 2 points on the board if we can. Okay. Jenny from Glenbrook says, Greta the Wetter. It wasn't Greta the Fetter. It wasn't a Greek nickname. It was Greta the Wetter. That is true. Okay. Jenny, you also had it correct, the tectonic plates question. Katie joins us tonight. Hey, Katie.
3: Going?
1: I'm good. I have a question for you, Katie, and that is, what is the boundary between two tectonic plates called?
3: Hasn't it been not answered twice yet?
1: People were saying platonic plates, which is a fantastic answer, but no one's got the answer.
3: Yes, I think platonic sounds much better.
1: It's a fun concept for a kid's book, but what's the fault line? Okay, I just answered. It's fault line. Sorry about that. That question's out, but I'll give you a new question.
3: Yes, please.
1: All the past questions are gone. How many legs do lobsters have?
3: Oh, 8.
1: It's not 8. It is not 8. That's a spidery kind of number, Katie, but we'll see if the
3: I'm
1: next...
3: I'm counting the claws.
1: Yeah, mixing them in. I like it. There's an out clause there, but not tonight, Katie. Let's chat another night.
3: Okay, good night.
1: Thank you. Jenny says, my surname was Charlwood at school. I was called Chatterbox Charlwood Charcoal. Whoa, Big Charlie Bubble. That's a mouthful, Big Charlie Bubblegum. What kid has the time for that? That's half your recess gone just saying your name, Jenny. Gosh, and Annie has called in tonight. Hi, Annie.
4: Hi. G'day.
1: Annie, how many legs do you think a lobster has? It's not 8.
4: Probably 12 or something. I'm from Gilgandra. I wanted to say, how are you? I think you're incredible. I love hearing from you. And I wanted to say something.
1: Yeah, sure. And thank you for enjoying the show and saying that. But what did you want to get across? Did you say you wanted to say something else?
4: Yeah, 12. And I wanted to say that Harmony and me, the pretty good company. Oh, they said it earlier. And looking for an island in a bowl of the sea. I just wanted to say something to you guys because I really like you.
1: Yeah. I love that you enjoy that show. And was that the Beach Boys? That was Taking Me Somewhere. What song was that?
4: Nah, bloody. That was bloody good, the guy.
1: Who?
4: Harmony and me. They're pretty good. Don't you know that?
1: Stu, can you help me out? Stu's supposed to help me out in situations like this. I know.
4: Oh, my God.
1: Harmony and... Oh, Elton John. Okay.
4: Good on you, man.
1: Thank you, Stu. Stu helped us out. And he's only 29, so he saved us. Hey, Annie, thanks for calling in tonight.
4: Okay, thanks, man.
1: Harmony and Me, Elton John. Mate, because I'm more into Tiny Dancer, the classics, not the back catalogue. But I need to get into the minor Elton John songs, I think. Diane has called in from Clyde in Victoria. Hi, Diane.
5: Hi, Ashwin. How are you?
1: Good. Did you know Harmony and Me by Elton John?
5: No. Oh,
1: my God. Good. I felt guilty for not knowing that song.
5: No.
1: Okay. So do you want to pass on the lobster question or have a go?
5: Yes, I'll pass on the lobster question. Okay. Could I have a go at the first show?
1: Yes. Which city host? Yes.
5: Was that Paris?
1: Now, it is not Paris, unfortunately. Oh. Unfortunately. So that means we can't keep going with a question.
5: Not a problem.
1: But thank you, Diane. Let's speak another night.
5: Okay. Thank you. Bye.
1: Okay. We've got Tara joining us from on the road. Hi, Tara.
6: Hey, Ashram. How are you tonight?
1: Oh, it's a good night today. You sound like you're on the road on a mission. Your next...
6: I am.
1: Yeah.
6: I'll have a go at answering both of those ones.
1: Okay.
6: I think the lobster's got 10 legs, and I think the first show at World Fair was in London, I think it was.
1: Both of those answers are correct. That's 2 points, yeah. So, I mean, 10 legs. Sweet. 10 legs is unexpected. You expect it to be more like a spider situation, don't you, underwater?
6: But being underwater has extra legs. I remember this coming up before in a previous quiz.
1: If you step on a pebble or something, you need to use your spare legs underwater. That makes sense.
6: Yes.
1: Makes sense. Tara, thanks for calling in tonight.
6: No worries. Thanks, Ashman. Have a good one, mate.
1: Good, because there's no jandals under the sea. No sandals, thongs under the sea, is there? So spare legs does make sense from an evolutionary perspective. Ian has called us in from Penrith. Hi, Ian.
7: G'day, mate. How are you?
1: I'm good tonight. I was thinking, did you know lobsters had 10 legs?
7: No, I did not. I enjoy lobsters, though. Yum, yum.
1: Well, so you've seen them, but you just never notice the legs, I suppose, when they're on the plate.
7: No, I just like them with butter and white wine.
1: Oh, that's, yeah, the classic combo. All right, so let's see if we can get you on the board as the news approaches. What is the largest artery in the human body?
7: Ooh, largest artery. Hmm. Right. Well, I'll give you one from the past back there.
1: Okay.
7: I believe the meeting place of... two plates is called a subduction zone.
1: Now, I have revealed the answer for that. It's a fault line, and maybe a subduction zone would have been correct, a more formal answer. So that question was taken off the board, unfortunately.
7: Oh, bugger. Never mind.
1: My mistake.
7: No, I'm trying to get 2 points in one hit.
1: Well, the other question, now we've had all the past questions done, I think, so far.
7: Okay. So, largest artery, right. Largest artery, let me think. Got to be quick because we're running up to the news.
1: We've got a couple of minutes, yeah.
7: Okay. Vena cava?
1: Can you spell that for me or say it again?
7: Vena cava.
1: Vena cava. Stuart, can you see if that's a synonym for the word vena cava with a V? I don't think that's correct, unfortunately, Ian. But if it is correct, I'll award you the points. In the meantime, I'll give you the next question and we'll see if it's 1 or 2 points for you tonight. And that is, what is the sun primarily made of?
7: Oh, let me think. I think it's probably hydrogen.
1: It is hydrogen. So that's definitely 1 point, and if it's a second point, we'll add that to your tally tonight once Stu
7: fabulous.
1: It. Thanks for calling, Ian.
7: No worries, mate. Have a good one.
1: And you too. You are listening to ABC Radio Overnights. I'll be back with you in just a moment.
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1: We're coming up to the news, and then we'll have a conversation with Hollywood. We'll check in with Hollywood to see what the news is over there. Apparently there's a new genre, as I was saying earlier, that mixes, I guess, The Exorcist with Alien versus Predator, where the aliens kidnap us. But unfortunately for them, they kidnap a possessed person. So mayhem ensues on the spaceship. Who will win? Is it the possessed person? Is it the aliens? We'd probably all like to find out, so stick around for that conversation. And then we'll talk about travelling through time. Is it possible? Will it ever be possible? And where would you like to go? Or when? We're coming up to the news, and then we'll have a conversation with Hollywood. We'll check in with Hollywood to see what the news is over there. Apparently there's a new genre, as I was saying earlier, that mixes, I guess, The Exorcist with Alien versus Predator, where the aliens kidnap us. But unfortunately for them, they kidnap a possessed person. So mayhem ensues.

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0: ABC News with Andrew Kaloupas. Australian Federal Police say global conflicts are increasingly shaping the security environment at home. The comment comes after a 27-year-old dual Russian-Australian citizen was charged with attempting to engage in foreign interference. Police allege the Victorian man sought to collect and provide information about Ukrainian military personnel, locations and operations to people he believed were linked to Russian intelligence. AFP Commissioner Chrissy Barrett says while there is no indication of any ongoing threat to Australia at this stage.
1: This is the first time the Counter Foreign Interference Task Force has charged a Russian-linked individual with attempting to engage in foreign interference since new laws were introduced in 2018 to protect Australia's sovereignty and our national interests.
0: A lawyer representing two of the women involved in the Sydney Swan scandal says his clients fear for their lives after receiving threatening messages from members of the public this week. Several adult entertainers are understood to have joined players at the Melbourne's Pullman Hotel after being hired in the early hours after the Swans' win against Essendon last Sunday night. Police are investigating a report of sexual assault, which the ABC understands centres on a player allegedly touching one of the women without her consent. Police have not made any arrests or laid charges. Lawyer John Karantzis says his clients are scared and essentially in hiding amid intense media scrutiny.
2: They've received a lot of messages that have been threatening in essence, and they deserve their privacy. They've gone through a traumatic experience.
0: Australia has joined Canada and the United Kingdom in condemning the Israeli response to the deaths of aid workers in Gaza, including Zomi Frankum from Melbourne. In a joint statement, the foreign ministers of the three nations say the decision by the Israeli military not to pursue a criminal investigation into the drone strike is shameful. They say the victims of the incident and their families deserve justice and accountability. Seven aid workers were killed in April 2024 in the Israeli attack. Palestinian officials say a 17-year-old boy has died after being shot in the chest during clashes with Israeli settlers in the occupied West Bank. The Israeli military has confirmed that a security official opened fire in a village north of Hebron, where it says Palestinians were throwing stones at Israeli civilians. Officials in the West Bank say at least 87 Palestinians have been killed in almost 1,500 attacks by Israeli settlers and soldiers in the territory this year. A vigil's been held in the New South Wales Southern Highlands for 18-year-old hiker Lily Hopper. Her body was found in dense bushland after an 8-day search. The discovery came after authorities incorrectly communicated to her family that she'd been found alive. Wallandilly Shire Mayor Matt Gould, who attended the vigil Friday evening, says the community is devastated and wants to support her family.
3: I have rarely seen our community as devastated as they have been over the last 24 hours, and we are an incredibly tight-knit community, and it's just an opportunity for everyone to be able to come together and just show the level of support there is for the family and just to look out for each other.
0: Prince Harry, Elton John and other celebrities have been ordered to pay an initial fee of almost $18 million in legal costs to the publisher of the Daily Mail. Comes after a High Court judge ruled that their failed privacy lawsuits were conducted in an unreasonable way. The claimants alleged Associated Newspapers, which publishes the Mail, had violated their privacy by tapping their phones, intercepting voicemails and obtaining personal information through deception. South Korea's professional footballers are calling for stronger protections against extreme heat. A survey by the Korea Pro Footballers Association showed many players have suffered dehydration, dizziness and temporary lapses in consciousness during games.

0: It found that 86% of respondents suffered significant physical strain while playing in the heat. The Players Association is calling on the governing body to introduce mandatory heat protocols. ABC News.
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2: Morning again. We are just about to cross over to Hollywood to check out the news from there. Wonderful stories coming out of Hollywood, including a strange new genre of film, which is, as I said earlier, a mixing of the Alien versus Predator genre and the Blair Witch Exorcist style genre. So if you're curious about how that will work in a film, do stick around for that conversation. And then we will all together find out before the morning whether time travel is possible, and if so, how it can be done. You'll meet a scientist who has spent decades trying to solve the problem, even creating a machine to do it. So let's see if it is possible coming up after Hollywood. A quick run of the temperatures, and then we'll announce the quiz winner. Brisbane, it will be 22 degrees today and cloudy. Sydney, 22 and sunny. Melbourne, 16, shower or two. Canberra, 18, mostly sunny. Hobart, 12 degrees, showers easing. Darwin, 33 degrees and sunny. Adelaide, 17 with a possible morning shower. Perth, 22 degrees with a shower or two. Stuart produces the show and he's joined the studio. Hello, Stu.
3: Morning, Ash.
2: Interesting quiz. I have had an update from one of the people because I wasn't sure if a subduction zone is the same as a fault line. Here it goes. A fault zone is where two plates meet. A subduction zone is where one plate slides underneath another. Not all fault zones are subduction zones. So this is how we got the Himalayas. India was just merrily wandering around the Indian Ocean, minding its own business. It crashed into Tibet. One plate went under another. And now we have Mount Everest. It's a crazy story.
3: Yeah, it's a strange way the world works. I've never fully understood tectonic plates. It was obviously explained to me in school, but my brain just can't. It's one of those things my brain just doesn't get, I suppose. I understand that the plates can go, but it's like, how does the Earth move like that? I don't get it.
2: It's a very strange situation. I think when the Earth cools enough, we won't have plates over a molten surface. They'll just solidify into a crust and it would be much simpler.
3: When I was a kid, I couldn't understand the concept. Isn't the Earth just one big rock? How does it move?
2: It should be, shouldn't it?
3: Because I'm thinking a rock doesn't move on its own. So why, if the Earth is a big rock, why do they all move? You know what I mean? I just couldn't get it for a long time.
2: Scale is very confusing.
3: Mm.
2: Any observations on the show tonight and what you'd like to focus on?
3: Well, nicknames, a fun nickname very quickly. My auntie Di, she always called me Booster, which was a bit of a portmanteau. Because it had sort of transmogrified from a few things. So it was obviously Stuart, and then it used to be Stu Boo, and then it was just Boo, and then Booster.
2: I like that. I thought you might be named after a vaccine, her favourite vaccine.
3: No, well, maybe. I was about to say I wouldn't be able to pronounce probably any of the, like AstraZeneca or something.
2: I guess Booster's more fun than tetanus.
3: Exactly.
2: You had to be called something.
3: It seems somewhat malicious to call your nephew, I suppose. It's like, oh, good morning, tetanus. What's going on?
2: Yeah, Booster. Booster's much kinder.
3: Honestly, time travel. I'm keen. Yeah. I'm such a nerd about this sort of stuff. I want to learn about, I believe it's quarks.
2: Oh, yes.
3: If you accurately predict, because they move in a somewhat predictable pattern. If you're able to predict where a quark will be at a certain time, then you can hypothetically use that to travel through time to be like, the quark will be there in that position.
2: Yes.
3: So if I can be in that position, it's a whole thing. I'm very excited about this.
2: I think that's the problem. Time travel may be possible at the very small scale, but how much weight do we have to lose to be able to travel through time?
3: Well, as far as I had heard about it, because I've done a little bit of research, to travel through time, you basically have to travel at the speed of light. And if you have mass, you can't travel at the speed of light. So it's very tricky.
2: We may be stuck with our mass-filled bodies. Stu, what happened in the quiz tonight?
3: Well, mate, we had a lot of callers and a lot of good entries. A lot of tough questions, I'll say, Ash. Oh, very quick clarification. The vena cava is the largest vein in the body.
2: Ah, good clarification.
3: Yes, and the largest artery was the aorta.
2: Someone made a pun about that. They said, aorta have known that. That's from Harry in the Bay, I think.
3: Good one, Harry. I like that. But yes, you know, good entries all around, but there can only be one winner, as per usual. So Tara the Truckee, you're the winner.
2: Congratulations, Tari, and thank you, Stu.
3: You're welcome.
2: Now, we always kick off with a song as we bring up our first guest, our Hollywood correspondent. And this one, it's a little bit special today. This is a dedication. This goes out to Ali from Cam.

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1: ABC Radio with Ashwin Zedkar.
0: Two things. Let's first cross over to Hollywood to drift away with our imaginations, and then let's time travel together. That's the plan for the hour ahead. But for that Hollywood conversation, Kevin Ott joins you, and apparently there's a new X-Men on the cards to sell. Let's see what superpowers we may be exposed to. Hi, Kevin.
2: Okay, hi, Ash. First of all, am I going to miss the time machine?
0: How old are you? You might have to stick around for another 20, 30 years. Who knows how quickly. We're talking about this afterwards. Are you interested in the concept of time travel?
2: I absolutely am, yes.
0: Where would you go, or when would you go? Which period of time?
2: Well, I would go back to, and I would talk to my younger self, I think, and I would tell my younger self, some truths. Nothing like, invest in Apple or anything like that.
0: Yeah.
2: But, just some stuff about the world.
0: And can you share any advice? What would you tell younger you?
2: That's a good question. I would tell younger me to be more charitable toward people and to not be so judgmental. I think that's what I would tell my younger self.
0: I like that. It'll come back to you as well. Give and receive karma. I like that. So a bit of good karma. Now, we can't travel back in time. It seems we can only travel forward for now. But if we do travel forward long enough, a new X-Men movie will arrive in our cinemas. Tell us about this one.
2: Yeah. So Indy Navarette. We all love Indy Navarette because she was in Obsession, a movie that came out a few weeks ago. It's kind of the biggest horror movie of the year. People are actually talking about her for an Oscar nomination for her part in Obsession, which is probably not going to happen, but it could be one of those situations where the Academy nominates it with no intention of actually giving her the award, but just the nomination is a recognition. We'll see. That's sort of beside the fact. But the other cool thing that Indy Navarette is doing is she's playing Rogue in the next X-Men movie this week, over the weekend, and the news came out pretty late. Disney has what's called, it's sort of like Comic-Con for Disney, but it's their own thing. And this week at the con, they announced the new X-Men cast. Now, it's Indy Navarette as Rogue, which is probably the big news because she's one of the biggest stars up there. But we also have Adam Driver as Mr. Sinister, which is very cool. This is going to be fun. Indy Navarette, she's also going to be in a movie if you're sort of looking for more Indy Navarette content. She's in a movie. She just wrapped production on it. It's a very cool concept. It's about some teenagers who managed to sneak into an amusement park after it's closed. And I imagine they're somehow able to operate the roller coaster, and they get stuck on the roller coaster, I believe, in the sort of upside down part of the loop-de-loop that a roller coaster goes on. It's called Invertigo, and it's wrapped production. Doesn't have a release date yet, but that sounds like a really cool concept.
0: I like that concept, and making a whole movie about a single incident like that, the drama, the conversation, it's a lovely concept, but it would take some writing skill, wouldn't it, to make a whole movie about an upside down roller coaster?
2: Yeah. There's another movie called Frozen that is, that movie is probably at least 10 years old. It has one of the Ashmore twins in it. Frozen is about some teenagers, very similar to this concept, who get stuck on a ski lift after the ski resort has closed. And they can't jump off because it's too high and they'll probably get killed. But maybe they can jump off and maybe somebody will just break an arm and get away. But then there's also wolves at the bottom. So that's a very, very cool concept. And as you say, and this is in the sort of literature for this new movie in Vertigo, a lot of sort of acrimony comes out between the people that are stuck. A lot of, they all have a lot of history together. And, that should be very interesting as well, really sort of color the terror of it.
0: Yeah, I'm sure there'll be a parody as well. I made this similar comment last week about people getting stuck on the horse carousel float or something like that. It'd be quite fun to watch a fun version of this.
2: That would be great.
0: I'd love that. Okay, so Indy Navarette, so she's making waves at the moment. Is there something about her X factor? Is there a quality that people are very much drawn to?
2: Well, that's pretty well. Well, I mean, first of all, number one, she's like really gorgeous and very young, which is always, you know, a big selling point in Hollywood. But if people have seen Obsession, this movie, she is extraordinary in it, because essentially what happens is she is, without revealing too much about the movie, she's kind of possessed the entire time. So she's not herself the entire time, but people expect her to be, because most people don't know what's going on. And she's acting crazy. She's reciting weird poetry. And eventually she starts getting very, very violent, but sort of remaining devoted to the guy that she's in love with the whole time. She's truly amazing in it. And I don't know that I can convey how amazing, you know, you would need to really see the movie, which I highly recommend.
0: And I can understand why that would create an Oscars buzz about it, when people can become someone so different and unhinged and keep that going for 90 minutes. That's quite impressive to watch, even if it is a horror movie, which typically doesn't win an Oscar for best film.
2: Correct.
0: Yeah. Okay. Yeah. The other thing I was going to talk about is her character in the X-Men. It's Rogue. For anyone who's not familiar with Rogue, can you tell her what kind of powers Rogue has?
2: Rogue is really cool. Rogue's powers are very dramatic. So basically, so the X-Men, just for short, is people who are born with superpowers. They're born with them. They're called mutants. They generally sort of come out around puberty. In the 60s, when the X-Men were created, it was a sort of a metaphor for Black liberation. Later on, it became a metaphor for coming out as a gay person. Anyway, Rogue, her power is that she has the power to steal other people's powers, but she has to be touching them. So if she touches you, she can steal your power. So if you're, say, Cyclops, she touches you, and then she can shoot laser beams from her eyes. The downside is if she holds on to you too long, she stops getting just your powers, and she starts getting things like your memories and your personality and your, you know, kind of your quirks and history. And so she could really risk kind of completely draining a person and turning them into a shell, you know, but she has all their memories inside of her. And she's actually done that a couple of times sort of by accident. And it creates a lot of really, really great drama in the comics.
0: Yeah. I just keep thinking parody versions of everything you say. And what about a movie where Rogue holds on for too long and she ends up getting your credit card debt and all your other things that she probably didn't want?
2: There's a great episode of X-Men 97 where another mutant is having a baby and Rogue is there too. And the hospital won't treat the mutant, won't treat the mother. They won't help her deliver the baby because she's a mutant and, you know, they're racist against mutants.
0: Yeah.
2: So what Rogue does is she finds an obstetrician and just grabs him and steals all of his obstetrician knowledge and then delivers the baby herself.
0: Wow. This is an incredible power. It's intellectual, but it feels like it's very life-changing power. This one that she has.
2: There's so much more sort of drama embedded in that power than there is in, like I said, somebody like Cyclops or you know, Wolverine's got a lot of drama too because he's so old. Rogue is just, she's a great character. Mm.
0: It's a world of new powers, moving on from laser eyes and big hulking fists into intellectual kind of powers. Let's go on to a new movie, and this is similar to you were talking about Indy being obsessed or almost possessed in a previous film. This film, Haunting Skies, it's such a genre bender that involves possession. Can you explain more about it?
2: This is very cool. So Haunting Skies is a movie that is now in production. It's based on a novel. And what it's about is, okay, so Earth is attacked by aliens. We do not manage to fight them off. The aliens win. They colonize and enslave the Earth. And they start bringing people aboard their ships to do these horrible experiments on them. Now, down on Earth, there's a young girl who gets possessed by the devil.
0: Okay.
2: Just happens to get possessed by the devil. So there's a priest who decides he's going to try to get her onto one of the alien ships so that basically Satan can save the Earth from the aliens. We'll see how that goes. I think it's an amazing, amazing premise. But, you know, sometimes these amazing premises can result in, you know, movies that are silly or boring. I doubt that. The writer is very, very closely involved. He actually tried to get it published through regular publishing houses, but all the regular publishing houses, he said, kept trying to sort of whittle the story away. And eventually he self-published and became one of the biggest books on Amazon. So, you know, this, I think at the very least, this could be something that lets you that turns you onto a really good book as well.
0: I think the person behind it has got a martial arts background, don't they? They're into action and plot and movement. This will be quite a high energy film, you'd think.
2: Yeah, I think so. I mean, there's you know, look, you've got Satan on a spaceship. You know, she's going to be like spraying the pea soup, presumably, like Linda Blair, maybe spraying it at the aliens. Maybe it's sort of like maybe the pea soup that she vomits up is similar to the water in that M. Night Shyamalan movie where the aliens were afraid of water.
0: Yeah.
2: And, you know, I don't know. We'll see what happens.
0: Satan on a spaceship definitely sounds scarier than snakes on a plane. This is a new level. New level of terror that we're subjecting ourselves to. If you've just joined the conversation, you're hearing from Kevin Ott, our Overnight's Hollywood reporter. I'm Ashwin, and we are telling you what's going on in Hollywood. Chris Hansen is trying to distance himself from a new movie. What's happening with this one?
2: Yeah, okay. So there's a movie coming out, and it's called Prime Time, and it stars the great actor Robert Pattinson, who I love, as Chris Hansen. Chris Hansen, for those that might not know, he is the guy who he ran the show called To Catch a Predator for several years in the early 2000s. And they would basically sort of, they would have a person who sounded very young pose as someone very young on the internet. They would lure, you know, a sexual predator into a home, you know, and this guy would think that he was, you know, going to be meeting up with someone who was 14 or 15 years old. And then instead he would meet up with Chris Hansen and a bunch of cameras. It was culturally huge. It went really big. There's imitators now on the internet. There's multiple channels that sort of do the same thing, luring pedophiles and then exposing them. And, you know, so the movie is about that. Pattinson plays Chris Hansen. Chris Hansen was invited to a screening of the movie. Now, typically, when you see advanced screenings of movies, they make you sign a non-disclosure agreement so that you won't go on the internet and say, you know, Darth Vader is Luke Skywalker's father or Rosebud is just the sled, right?
0: Yeah.
2: So they made him sign an NDA. He claims that the NDA also had clauses in it where they get to sort of take his likeness and his life rights. And so he didn't sign it, and thus he was not allowed to see the movie. That was sort of a weird move. It is very standard to have people sign an NDA. It is possible, of course, that the producers of the movie had, it was A24, that the producers of the movie had a separate sort of document for Chris Hansen to sign. I do kind of doubt it because, you know, that would result in the exact kind of story that's going on right now, and I don't think they would want that. I think Chris Hansen sort of got wind of the fact, I think the movie is going to be a little bit critical of him. There already is a documentary called Predators, not to be confused with Predators, the movie in the Predator franchise. There is a documentary called Predators, and it's about Chris Hansen, and what it claims is that, you know, that this approach is, you know, while pedophilia is wrong on every level and the people who do it should be caught and, you know, justice should be served, that this is not the best way to do this. In many cases, the guys that they caught, they were not able to prosecute the guys because, you know, they were not Mirandized. They didn't know they were speaking to police because there are police sort of, you know, watching in Video Village, watching what's going on in the house. That documentary is very interesting. It's called Predators. Like I said, I do recommend checking it out. It's on Prime. But it'll be interesting to see this movie, and it'll be interesting to see Chris Hansen's reaction afterwards. I do think it's interesting that this story, after he refused to sign the NDA, the network he went to talk about it was not ABC, his old network, but he actually went to Fox News, the Jesse Waters show. So I think that is an interesting choice that he went to Fox News. You know, we may be seeing something of a heel turn from Chris Hansen in the future because of this movie. I'm very curious just to watch the movie because, like I said, I'm a big fan of Robert Pattinson. Even the Twilight movies, honestly, I just really like the guy. So I'm looking forward to this one.
0: He does a good villain. I just saw him in Odyssey recently, and he does a good dark character.
2: Oh, fantastic, fantastic. Yeah, he's also, I don't know, he's kind of my favorite Batman right now, too.
0: Yes, yeah, just a very skilled actor. Here's a quick trailer from To Catch a Predator, from Primetime.
3: Big night planned.
4: Well, who are you?
3: Why don't you have a seat right there? I'm Chris Hansen with Dateline NBC, and we're doing a story on adults who try to meet teens online. You see how this looks, right?
0: So it is a dark concept, and it's fraught with legal difficulty. So a tough movie to make, no doubt. But that seems to be where we're at as a culture, right? We want saucy, salacious, dirty content rather than anything too vanilla these days.
2: Well, of course. I mean, you know, if you start a sort of franchise or a program or something like that, if you start with trapping pedophiles, luring pedophiles into a honeypot and trapping them, if you start from there, you know, eventually you have to go bigger. Eventually you have to go sort of bigger and badder. And they did, the show actually did. They went to Cambodia. They dealt with, you know, child sex slavery, things like that. They exposed a lot of stuff and actually did some very good work. But as you say, the show, you know, it was very sort of lurid, and you definitely got the feeling, and in this documentary, Predators, it really explores this. You definitely got the feeling that, you know, getting pedophiles off the streets was not the number one goal of this organization. The number one goal was to produce good television. And so, you know, when that happens, things like legal niceties, they sort of slip through the cracks, right?
0: Yeah, very much so. But that's the producers and lawyers' jobs to walk that line. So we'll see how that movie comes out. When is it due to be released?
2: In a few weeks, very soon. I don't know the exact date offhand, but it is very soon. It's complete. The fact that they're screening it for test screenings means that, like, probably in the next few months.
0: Now, before there were crime podcasts that we were all obsessed with, there was
5: Riding Through This World All Alone. You gotta take your soul.
0: Sons of Anarchy. We've always been obsessed with outlaws and criminals of some kind. Is it back in some form?
2: It is, and this is very interesting. So first of all, caveat, I have never seen a single episode of Sons of Anarchy. I know very little about it. I didn't know that was the theme song. If you had played that, I wouldn't have known that it was the theme song if you had played it without telling me. Yeah. So I do apologize in advance if I get anything wrong. But Sons of Anarchy, it ended a few years ago, but it's coming back on FX, which is the network that originally aired it. And it's coming back in a very interesting way. So it's going to be a short, limited series, probably something like 4-8 episodes, something like that. And it is not a continuation of the Sons of Anarchy story, right? Or the Mayan story, which was the spinoff of Sons of Anarchy. I know a little bit, right? Yeah. So what it is I'm just going to read you the log line here. When the cast of Sons of Anarchy reunites at a fan convention after more than a decade, the line between life and art blurs as the fractured brotherhood finds itself up against a real-world threat more dangerous than anything they ever faced in the show. So it's actually sort of a Galaxy Quest sort of thing, where it's the actual actors at a fan convention, and then we don't know what exactly happens if terrorists try to take over the fan convention, or if, you know, there's some sort of alien invasion or something like that. I imagine it's going to be somewhat grounded a little bit, because, you know, they're not going to put aliens in Sons of Anarchy, because that's not why people watch Sons of Anarchy. No. But I do like this concept. Charlie Hunnam, who's the star of the show, he came up with it himself. So, you know, if you listen to that and it got you steamed under the collar, then Charlie Hunnam, the star of the show, he's the one you want to blame. I think this sounds really cool. Like I said, I'm not a fan of the show, and I've never seen a single episode. Yeah. But this attracts me. I like this.
0: Yeah, it does. It does sound fun, and crime is always interesting. It always appeals to people. So there's a good mix. We've got Satan. We've got aliens. We've got Sons of Anarchy. A lovely world of Hollywood to have dived into today. Thank you, Kevin, for taking us into it.
2: Thanks so much, Ash.
0: Kevin Ott there, our overnight Hollywood reporter.
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0: We are about to begin that conversation on time travel. I've had a text from Mike saying, "Hi, Ashwin, I wouldn't go back in time because who I was yesterday led to who I am today. Not forward in time because today leads to who I am, who I will be tomorrow. Wherever I exist in time, finding peace is more important. Great to hear your good vibes on overnights. Cheers, Mike." Yeah, I guess that's the other option. We don't want to run away from the present day, do we? We want to cherish as much as the present as we can, because some people, yeah, we have to live here now. It's like that question of, would you travel to Mars? Would you be the first explorer to Mars? And maybe the first explorers will be people who don't have much to live for here on Earth. So, yeah, it does say something to you if you do want to run away from your own life. But let's talk more about the science in particular of time travel. If that is of interest to you, stick around for this conversation. We have a scientist with a deep personal connection to the subject who will be taking us into it after this.

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0: We've all possibly wondered, haven't we, is it possible to travel through time? To live a comfortable life where everyone lives forever, thousands of years into the future, or go back to our favourite period in the past, maybe the Wild West? It would be lovely to move as fluidly through time as we can through space. But is it possible? Is time travel possible at all? Professor Ron Mallett is a theoretical physicist from the University of Connecticut, and he can tell us, and he should know. He's even been working on a time machine that may help solve the problem. Hello, Ron.
7: Hi.
0: Before we get to this machine that you've been working on over a long period of time, can you tell us where your interest in time travel comes from?
7: Sure. It actually began with a tragedy that happened in my family. I was born in Pennsylvania. My father fought in the Second World War, and after the war was over, he took us to New York, and he became a television repairman. And for me, I was the oldest of four children, and for me, the sun rose and set on him. The thing is that he looked robust. He looked healthy. We didn't know that he had a weak heart, and he died suddenly of a massive heart attack when he was only 33 years old, and I was 10 years old. And I was devastated. But among the gifts he left me was a love for reading. And the thing that saved me when I was about 11, about a year after he died, I came across H.G. Wells' classic, The Time Machine. And that changed everything, because at the beginning of it, this was a classic illustrated version of it. It said, scientific people know very well that time is just a kind of space, and we can move forward in time just as we can in space. And when I read that, it was like a life preserver. I thought, well, if we can move through time, then maybe if I build a time machine, I can see him again and maybe tell him what was going to happen, maybe change things. And that was the beginning for me.
0: How long did that sensation linger for, to want to go and meet your dad? Or is it still something you carry with you? You love that chance?
7: It's been the dominant theme of my entire life. I would not be the professor of physics that I am if it hadn't been for that. As a child, I tried to put something together. My mother had kept his television and radio parts, and I tried to put it together with the bicycle and everything, and of course nothing, it didn't work. But I remembered it said scientific people know very well. And that was extremely important, because I didn't know the science at the particular time, but I knew that if I could learn the science, that might be what I needed. And later, I came across a book. This was about when I was 12. I used to hang out at the bookstore all the time, and I came across the second book that changed my life. On the cover of the book, it had a picture of Einstein. Now, I knew Einstein was this great genius. I didn't know what he did, but I knew he was a great genius, and he was standing next to a large picture of an hourglass, and I knew that an hourglass had to do with time. So I put the two together, and I thought maybe Einstein has something to do with time. And so I picked up the paperback. It was a popular level paperback. I didn't really have the full background, but I did pick up the essence. It said that, according to Einstein, unlike the physics of Newton, where time can't be altered, nothing can change time. According to Einstein, there are ways you can alter time. And so I thought, this is great. If I can understand Einstein, then maybe that can help me build a time machine. And that was the beginning. I mean, I should mention that after my father died, we went from being well-to-do to really poverty. It was a very difficult time. And so college was not immediately in the cards for me, but I sort of followed my father's footsteps. He had used the GI Bill in the United States. That was something that was given to military people that they could use to go to college. college, and so I joined the Air Force in, after high school, and I used the GI Bill to go to college. I finally eventually got a degree in bachelor's, master's, and PhD degree in physics, specializing in Einstein's theory of relativity. And I found out that, according to Einstein, you can, in fact, alter time. And we can go into that in more detail, but that that was the beginning for me. And as I said, my entire career has been based on that, not just simply time travel. I should mention that my main specialty turned out to be black holes. And why did I do that? Well, you know, the thing is that I knew people would be skeptical about time travel, and so I built my career about working on black holes because they can affect time, and we can go into that. So black holes were considered to be legitimate crazy, unlike time travel, which was considered crazy.
0: So if you look at you moderated
7: all
0: yourself.
7: Of my papers,
0: yeah,
7: right. So I used my work in black holes, and if you look at most of my scientific papers and physics journals, that's what I specialized in. But in the background was always trying to understand how time could be altered, and that was the journey. Well, and as I said, I still miss him and think about that.
0: And it's amazing how comforting Einstein can be, almost like a religious kind of comfort, because I think he wrote a letter once to a grieving widow to say, space-time is like a big cake and we can travel through it, and your father or your brother has not really died. They're there in the cake just as how we're in the cake. So I would like, before we talk about how to travel through time, can you tell us, as best a scientist can, what time actually is?
7: Sure. The thing is that I'll give you my particular take on it. First, I'll explain to you in a nutshell. I think it's the persistence of existence is the way that I think of it. And what do I mean by that? Well, it was actually H.G. Wells gave a hint on that in his book, which was, by the way, published in 1895. And that was about 10 years before Einstein's scientific theory. But essentially, in one scene in the book, he's talking to friends to try to tell them about what time is. And he says, oh, think about this cube. You know, a cube has length, width, and breadth. But if the cube doesn't exist in time, it would cease to exist if there was no time at all. So the fourth dimension is duration. Something has to endure. So you can think of time as being the dimension that allows duration. And so that's what I mean by that. So that, for me, is what time is. It's a measure of the duration or the persistence of existence, as I put it.
0: That's a very interesting way to explain what it is, to make it clear for the rest of us who are lay people on this subject. I have heard one explanation of space-time, and that is from someone who believes that the universe almost... like when you see an apple, the atoms of the apple are vibrating at a certain frequency. We call that red. It's not really red. It's atoms vibrating at a certain frequency. It's an emergent property. Red is emergent. Yeah, and they say that space and time are like that. They are an emergent property of something deeper, and that deeper thing is mathematical structure, information. That's what's real. And time, space, that's just what the universe looks like to us when we look at it. Is there any validity to that information theory of the universe, and how does that affect a discussion of time?
7: Well, to me, it has to be back in the beginning, and I mean that literally. Mm. The scientific way of looking at time is that space and time are connected to each other, and the origin of time is the Big Bang. That is when both space and time came into existence. People sometimes think of the Big Bang as an explosion that happened in space. It isn't. The Big Bang is really, before the Big Bang, there was no existence. In a sense. Now, you might say, well, how do we think about that? That is something that we can't think about because, you know, we have to exist. And whenever the universe came into existence, both space and time came into existence. Prior to that, there was essentially a nothingness. So that, to me, is the beginning of time. And sometimes people think that, well, you know, time is just something that we, is it real? And yes, it is real, independently of us and independently of any measuring device. Human beings didn't exist at the beginning of the universe. Not even any kind of sentient entity existed prior to the Big Bang. So that, to me, is the beginning of time. And it happened at the beginning of space as well.
0: So time had a moment in time when it came into being. And this is such almost a trippy, mind-bending concepts that we're getting into. So we have a sketch slightly of what time is. It, like you said, it's the persistence of existence. It has to go with objects in space. How then do we travel through time, forward and backwards? Can you sketch out your ideas on the subject?
7: Sure. Well, my ideas are Einstein's ideas, essentially. They're not independent of each other. In fact, I try to tell people that if Einstein isn't considered in any discussion of time, then one has to be a bit skeptical of it. And we know Einstein's theories are correct because we have atomic energy and we have lasers, and all of these things were things that were a result of Einstein's work. So let me talk about Einstein, because that's really the key to the possibility of time travel. Einstein, in 1905, developed the theory, and in a nutshell, what he said or what he found out. Now, when I say find out, I should mention that when a physicist says find out, what they mean is that a mathematical theory was developed that was tested eventually experimentally. So what Einstein was able to find out and develop a theory about was the fact that time slows down for a moving clock. The faster we move, the more time slows down. And what does that mean? That, for example, I can give you an example of this and how was it tested. What people aren't really familiar with is was an experiment that was done at the Naval Observatory in the U.S. in the 1970s. What they did was to take two atomic clocks. As you know, those are the most precise timekeeping mechanisms we have. One of the atomic clocks was kept at rest at the Naval Observatory. The other atomic clock was put on an ordinary passenger jet and flown around the world. Speed of sound. When they brought it back, they found that the clock that had been on the passenger jet had actually slowed down compared to the clock at rest at the Naval Observatory. Now, you might say, how come this wasn't in the newspapers all over the world? Well, that's why they had to use atomic clocks, because the effect is so small that it could only be measured with atomic clocks. And remember, I said that time slows down with speed. The effect happens at literally any speed. It happens even when you're driving your car. It's just that if you look at the equation, you find that it effect depends on how fast you're moving with respect to the speed of light. Light plays a key role in all of this. And so the faster you move, the more time slows down. If we have, eventually we will have rockets that can go close to the speed of light. And what we would find is that the effect would become extremely measurable at that particular point. So that if we had an astronaut, for example, that was traveling to a distant star and coming back, if they were traveling close to the speed of light, for them, they would only feel as though a few years had passed. But here on the Earth, decades could have passed. And they could find if they had families, they could find that they could come back being younger than their grandchildren. Now, that sounds like, is that for real? But no, we have been able to measure that. The other way.
0: Just before you move on to the other way, Professor, can I just start with this way, just to understand it more clearly? Why does time slow down the faster you move? Is it anything to do with preserving causation in the universe?
7: No, in fact, I'm glad you're putting that question up. It actually has to do with the speed of light, and here's why. Light is a very strange thing. Normally, let me back up. Suppose that you throw an object at someone, okay, it's coming at them at a certain speed. If you run towards the person and throw the object at them, it's going to be coming at them faster, okay? Because it's going to be the speed of the object plus the speed that you gave it by moving, okay? And in fact, that's what a baseball pitcher does when they're on the mound. They want to throw a faster ball. They actually use part of the velocity of their body in tossing the ball. Now, that doesn't sound unusual, okay? However, and I'm going to give you a simple example of it. There was an experiment that measured this. Now, suppose I have a flashlight and I turn on the beam of light at you. The light will be coming at you at 186,000 miles per second, okay? Now, we know from quantum theory that light is actually made up of particles of light, balls of light. These balls of light are what's traveling at 186,000 miles per second. It's just that there's so many of them, it appears as though it's continuous. So suppose I'm shining a beam of light at you. These balls of light are coming at you at 186,000 miles per second. Suppose that I run towards you with the flashlight. Well, just like with the baseball, you expect the balls of light to be coming at you faster, right? Well, when the experiment was done, what they found was that the balls of light were still coming at you at exactly the same speed. Now, you know that you're moving, but what's happening here, okay, that is the weird thing. Now, the real experiment that was done was in 1887, was by two physicists named Michelson and Morley. With the vehicle that they used, you might say, that was moving was the Earth. And what they expected was that the speed of light was affected by the motion of the Earth. We know the Earth is moving. But what they found is that the speed of light did not change. Now, this is weird. This would be as though I was telling you that the baseball I was throwing at you is going to be coming at you at exactly the same speed, whether I'm standing still and throwing the ball at you or I'm running towards you. And you know that isn't happening. So that was a puzzle. How come the speed of light isn't changing no matter how fast the source of light is moving? That doesn't make any sense. That's where Einstein came in. Einstein said that you have to think of what speed is. Speed is the distance you're moving over a certain amount of time. If the speed of light doesn't change, something else has to change in order to keep the speed of light not changing. And Einstein said that something is time. Time has to actually change in order for the speed of light not to change. So the speed of light is the important element here. The speed of light is the same no matter how fast the source of light is moving or how fast someone, you know, you're moving with respect to it. So that is the key in Einstein's theory. Once again, the point here is that the only way the speed of light cannot change no matter how fast the source is changing is that time has to change in order to keep the speed of light from changing. Okay.
0: Yeah.
7: And that was his prediction.
0: This was
7: mathematically.
0: Yes. So you go.
7: So that's the root of it.
0: Yeah. It's really interesting then that the universe revolves around the speed of light. The speed of light cannot change its speed, so we have to change time to keep it consistent. I suppose the bigger question is, why can't the speed of light change? Or is that moving beyond physics to some philosophy question? Why can't the speed of light change?
7: You might say that's beyond what we've been able to understand. But in other words, that's just something that nature gave us, and we don't know why, okay? We literally don't know why. But that's something that that nature gives us, and then the only way that we can explain it is the fact that time has to change in order for the speed of light not to change.
0: If you've just joined the conversation, you're hearing from Professor Ron Mallett, a theoretical physicist at the University of Connecticut, taking us into the subject of time travel. So what we'll do in this conversation, we'll figure out the two methods to travel through time. We've talked about speed, we'll talk about gravitation, mass. In just a moment, I'll let the professor explain the other approach, and then we'll discuss the time machine that is coming up. I'm just conscious of the fact that there's 1 minute and a bit till the news, so I think this is a broader discussion than we can squeeze in to that time. But can you give us a preview, Professor, of what you'll be discussing when it comes to the other method of time travel?
7: Sure, the other method of time. So the special theory of relativity is what we have been talking about. In other words, in a nutshell, time is affected by speed. The other thing, and this took Einstein 10 years to develop, and we'll come back to that, is that gravity can affect time. So that's a preview, is that what we're going to be talking about is how gravity can affect time and whether we actually have seen that.
0: And I can imagine gravity poses fewer engineering challenges than speed. Traveling through space at close to the speed of light is a real problem for the metallurgists amongst us.
7: Right.
0: Yeah.
7: But you're right. Gravity is something that affects us all the time, every day. Just getting out of bed. So we have to act against gravity.
0: Yeah, it's there all the time. Okay, well, Professor, thanks for your time so far. We'll come back to you straight after the news. And if you have a question about time travel, a scientific or even a philosophical question, an observation, you can give us a call on 1300-800-222, 1300-800-222. A couple of you have texted already. That text message line is 0437-774-774. That is Professor Ron Mallett from the University of Connecticut. I'm Ashwin Sedgar. 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Stick around for this fascinating conversation about how we may be able to travel through time after this.
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8: ABC News with Andrew Kaloupas. In a joint statement, Australia, Canada and the United Kingdom have described Israel's investigation into a strike that killed Australian Zomi Frankum and other...
0: Able to travel through time after this.
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0: aid workers in Gaza as shameful. Here's Jono Wakeley.
1: The statement says the announcement the Israel Defense Forces would not pursue criminal investigations into the strike that killed 7 humanitarian workers is too little too late, and particularly egregious as the decision landed on World Humanitarian Day. The 2024 strike killed a UK national, a dual Canada-US citizen, and an Australian aid worker, Zomi Frankham, working for World Central Kitchen. While the IDF investigation found that there were serious failures, Israel has defended its finding as it did not raise reasonable suspicion of criminal misconduct. The statement called for Israel to comply with its obligations under international law, which Israel says it's deeply committed to.
0: Ukrainian President Volodymyr Zelensky has called a Russian attack on a shopping center that's killed at least 14 people in his hometown despicable. Local officials say 120 others, including more than 20 children, were injured in the drone attack in the city of Kryvyi Rih. Mr. Zelensky says a second Russian drone hit the shopping center half an hour after the initial strike in a deliberate attempt to target emergency services. The UN's senior coordinator for Ebola, Julian Harness, is warning that the outbreak in the Democratic Republic of Congo is growing exponentially, with more than 2,500 deaths now recorded. The BBC's Richard Kigoe has more.
2: The Democratic Republic of Congo is struggling to contain its biggest Ebola outbreak. Speaking from Bunia in Ituri province, the center of the outbreak, Julian Harness warned that the virus could spread further, including to neighboring countries. He says more staff and resources are needed in remote areas of eastern DRC to slow transmission. He also warned that aid funding could run out within weeks. The virus has been detected in 6 provinces where health systems have been weakened by years of armed conflict. There are now more than 5,000 cases, including at least 800 children.
0: British meteorologists are warning that the El Niño event developing over the Pacific Ocean is likely to be the strongest in living memory. The scientists say sea temperatures in the tropical central Pacific and areas around Australia and Indonesia could rise by more than 3 degrees above normal. The Met Office's Professor Adam Scaife says its effects are already being felt in different parts of the world.
3: But what goes up must come back down, and so you end up with drought in places like the Amazon and Central America, and also further west in the Pacific, in the maritime continent. And we can already see, actually, Indian rainfall. It's their monsoon season that is already running much below normal.
0: A man armed with a sword has injured several people at a high school in central Sweden. At least 2 people have sustained serious injuries, according to emergency services. The high school has about 450 students, aged between 16 and 20. The incident comes more than a year after a shooting at Örebro, where a gunman killed 10 people before turning the weapon on himself in the worst mass shooting in Swedish history. Queensland scientists now believe there are 3 distinct species of lampreys, with the discovery of 2 varieties nicknamed the vegan Dracula fish. Lampreys are tiny ancient fish known to use sharp teeth to feed on the blood of other fish, but now scientists say they've found 2 new endangered lamprey varieties that are non-parasitic and feed on organic matter in creek beds. Researchers have received $90,000 to map where they live. Queensland Government scientist David Moffat says some species could disappear before they're even properly known.
4: These animals aren't necessarily in remote locations. They're just very cryptic. They're very hard to see. And we're at the risk of silent extinctions, where we have things go extinct that we didn't even know were existing.
0: To sport and in the NRL, the Dolphins have strengthened their hold on a top 4 position with a convincing 34-16 victory over the Parramatta Eels at Lang Park. Parramatta shocked the home crowd by racing to a 10-0 lead inside the opening 20 minutes before the Dolphins took control, piling on 3 unanswered tries before half-time and 3 more after the break. That's the latest from ABC News.
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6: We are having a conversation about how we might one day be able to travel through time. We've talked so far in this conversation about using speed, the fact that speed slows down or slows the passage of time down for

0: the person who is traveling. So we've talked a little bit about that, and that is in order to keep the speed of light constant. That can't change, so time has to change to maintain the speed of light. So it's an interesting conversation. There is another method we discussed before the news, which is gravity. So we'll explore how gravity can change time with Ron Mallett, who is a theoretical physicist from the University of Connecticut. And we'll take your questions as well if you'd like to have any. If you have any questions about time travel, you can call me on 1300 800 222. Ron, we've had our first caller. Michael has rung in. Michael, hello.
1: Good evening, gentlemen, and those listening wherever you are out there. We know that white light consists of, you know, red, orange, yellow, green, blue, indigo, violet.
2: Correct.
1: What happens, Professor, if you fire some red light at the exact moment as some violet light at a distant target? One of them will get there first, won't it? Because they travel at different speeds or something, don't they?
2: Right. That's an excellent question and an excellent point. Now, remember, in fact, this is key. When I was talking about the speed of light not changing, that's in a vacuum. The speed of light within a material changes, okay? So what happens in that? And that is a very important point. No, the speed of light is the same before it hits the prism. But when it gets inside the prism, the speed of light changes. So the statement, the correct statement is the speed of light does not change in a vacuum, no matter how fast the object or the source of light is. But if you're inside a material, the speed of light depends on the material. So that's what's happening. Whenever you're talking about light, is all of the wavelengths of light are changing exactly the same speed when you're going through the vacuum. But as soon as they get inside the material, the speed of light is changing. That's the reason why you're getting that breaking up. As soon as they get on the other side, then they're all traveling at the same speed again. Okay?
1: Yeah.
2: That's the important point.
1: Yeah, okay. Messing with my head.
2: Okay.
1: I can't even accept the concept that the light is made up of photons. A photon, how can a photon
2: green photon and a red photon are going to be very going at exactly the same speed until they get into a material.
1: Well, is space okay. Material?
2: That in the space inside the material, light changes, okay, because of the interaction of the light with the material. That's why there's a change. But prior to that, in a vacuum, red photons, blue photons, green photons are traveling all at exactly the same speed. But once they get inside the material, they split up because they're changing at different speeds.
1: So it's space and material?
2: It's the material that's causing it.
0: Oh, so no, I think, Ron, just there might have been a line cross there. Is space itself a material? It's a vacuum, isn't it? It's not a material.
2: No, it's a vacuum. A vacuum, right. Space itself is not a material.
0: Okay. All right, Michael, thanks for calling in with that question as well. Really probing how light works. Professor, it almost sounds like it's not the law of nature, it's the habits of nature, it's because it's not exactly a fixed law. Light can change in a material, in a prism. Does it change
2: That's
0: over
2: right.
0: time? Did light have a different speed in the early universe, in a future universe? Do you think it's malleable like that?
2: No, well, if the light is interacting with the materials of the universe, then it's actually going to change as a result of that. But as soon as it hits the area where there's no material, that's what we mean by a vacuum, by the way, is that it's materialless. So as soon as it hits, then there's no change in the speed.
0: I think we'll take a couple more calls as well, and then we'll take you onto the adventure towards building this time machine as well to see what the prospects of time travel might be. Andy has given us a call from Batemans Bay in New South Wales. Hi, Andy.
3: Yeah, hi. I was did a bit of electronics work when I was a kid, and I was later on, I heard that electricity travels at the speed of light. And
2: that's right. Radio waves are electromagnetic waves. All electromagnetic waves. Light is just a special one because of the fact of its frequency. But radio waves and light waves are essentially the same thing. The thing that differs between them is their frequency or their wavelength. You can look at it either way. But essentially, when we talk about radio waves are a kind of light wave, but it's just that their wavelength is longer than normal, okay? So they have a lower frequency than ordinary light, optical light. So when people are talking about light, they're actually they're not being quite precise because they say when we're talking about light, that means the visible part of the light spectrum. But radio waves are essentially light of a different frequency, and microwaves are the same, gamma rays are the same. All of these things are just different frequencies of light, okay? But they all travel the same because they electromagnetic waves. In a sense, the correct statement would be rather than saying that light is traveling at 186,000 miles per second, radio waves are traveling at 160. All of these things are just simply so. The better statement would be that electromagnetic waves travel at the speed of light.
3: Yeah, and I was thinking of taking that concept and using it. Well, if I can speak to yourself and transmit TV and all that through the but. In saying all that, you know, use that concept for time travel. But in saying that, there was quite a lag when they were transmitting to the moon, and that was a fair bit through space. So anyway,
2: there would be lag. Remember that light is traveling through the atmosphere, so there is actually a slightly different speed going through the atmosphere than when it's traveling into space. But that's a whole different idea. What I'm talking about is the concept of light traveling in a vacuum, and that for that, the speed of light is the same for all frequencies of light, essentially, okay? in a vacuum.
0: Thank you for your call, Andy. Amber has given us a call from Parramatta. Hi, Amber.
4: Oh, good morning. Very interesting, Professor, your talk. And I have a question, and it might be a bit basic, I'm not sure, but I'm thinking that maybe we will not be able to travel in time because unlike space and time, we're not, we're not particles like light has the particles you were talking about, and our humanness might stop us because we see light differently to one another, we see colour differently to one another, we taste yeah. and smell in a different way to each other, and maybe we're just not consistent enough to be able to change sufficiently to be able to travel through time or space in terms of going back or forward in time.
2: Well, the thing is that when you're talking about, we are made up of particles, okay? Everything is made up of some particles, but it's the light is something that's independent of that. So I said, when you're talking about light, I'm talking about electromagnetic waves, by the way. And then what I said is that all electromagnetic waves travel at exactly the same speed. And even though we see different colors and people do perceive different colors, what they're perceiving is the frequency of light. They're not perceiving the speed of light. The speed of light is the same for me, for you, for everyone. The speed of light in the vacuum is the same no matter what. It's what's happening is the frequency, however, is changing. So time travel that I'm talking about is dependent on the speed of light, not the frequency of light. So yes, and we do know that the time travel is possible because we can change time by speed. As I said, the experiment that I was talking about was with jet planes, but where there's a device that CERN Switzerland. It's called the Large Hadron Collider. And what it does is it speeds up subatomic particles. Some of these particles can only live for a very short period of time, and then they completely disappear. But what they find is that when they speed these particles up, they can actually change how long they exist. That is actually time travel. The fact that we can actually change the lifetime. This is independent of us. We can change the lifetime of these particles. So in a sense, if we were traveling with these particles, we would be able to travel into the future. So we do know that we can alter time with speed by direct experiment, not just with atomic clocks on jet planes, but every time they turn on the Large Hadron Collider and speed up subatomic particles, they can change their lifetime. And so we would be able, if we were traveling fast enough, we would be able to alter our, people watching us, they would actually see a clock. When I'm talking about a clock, I'm not just talking about a mechanical clock. Your heart is a clock. People who are watching you traveling fast enough would actually see your heart rate metabolism slow down. You wouldn't notice it, but they would perceive it. So you would actually be able to live longer than people who are not moving close to the speed of light. And as I said, we have seen that experimentally, so that's real. Time travel to the future with speed is real.
0: Thank you for calling in, Amber. And we have talked about speed so far. In just a moment, we'll talk about gravity and then a time machine. And when it comes to gravity, I understand people living at the top of a mountain might experience time differently at the ground level. So we'll see the fascinating science
2: That's right.
0: behind that in just a moment. But Tony has given us a call from Greystanes in New South Wales. Hello, Tony.
5: Hello, how are you?
0: Good, thank you. What's your time travel question?
5: Well, I want to ask the professor there, if you can travel faster than light, it's not light anymore.
2: Oh, you can't. Pause there. We can't travel faster than the speed of light. The thing is that light is the limiting speed. We can travel up to the speed of light, but we cannot travel faster than the speed of light. Okay, and the reason
5: for
2: that.
5: How do you know that? Why can't you?
2: I was getting ready to explain to you why. Okay, it's actually built into the laws of nature. There's a very famous equation that everyone is familiar with of Einstein. It's called E=mc². Okay, that equation is the equation behind atomic energy, which we know is real. E=mc² means is that the E stands for energy, the M stands for mass, and the C stands for the speed of light. And what it says is that essentially it says that if you, whatever amount of matter that you have, you can convert it into energy. But that equation can be read the other way. If you have a certain amount of energy, you can convert that into mass, okay? Now, why is that? Make it impossible to travel faster than the speed of light. Well, in order for me to move an object, I have to give it energy. Okay, to move, you have to use gas in your car and so on. You have to put a certain amount of energy to move something. If I want it to move faster, I have to give it more energy. So the more energy I give to an object, the faster I can get it to move. Now, here's where the problem, and I shouldn't say problem, but here's where Einstein's equation comes in. As I'm giving the object more energy, some of that energy becomes the mass of the object. In other words, just by giving it energy, I can increase the mass of an object. That's part of the equation. And that means that if I want it to go faster, I have to use more energy. But when I give it more energy, that more energy makes the object become even more massive. Now, what happens is that if you try to give the object enough energy to go at the speed of light, that energy, when it becomes part of the mass of the object, that energy almost becomes it makes the mass of the object become almost infinitely massive. So that means that in order to move the object, to get it to move at the speed of light, you have to use so much energy that the object becomes infinitely massive, which means you can't move it anymore. So it's E=mc² is the reason why we can't get an object to move at the speed of light.
0: Yeah.
2: Because it would have to become infinitely massive. All right, so it's actually literally built into the laws of nature.
0: And that's so counterintuitive, because people often build their worldviews based on what they experience. But as a scientist, you can also see the guardrails of nature just through mathematics and that kind of the limits on what's possible that maths can set for us as well. And thank you for calling in, Tony, with that question. Professor, I'd love to move you now to those two other key questions. How does gravity affect time? And then how does the time machine work? Can we start with that gravitational question? How does gravity affect the flow of time?
2: Yeah. Okay. What mathematically, again, what Einstein was able to find is that the stronger gravity is, according to Newton, once again, that can't happen. Gravity does not affect time. But Einstein found that the stronger gravity is, the more time will slow down. What that means is that, and you pointed that out, a clock here at the surface of the Earth where gravity is strong, that clock is actually ticking slower than a clock at the top of a high mountain where gravity is weak. Now, you might say, wait a minute, has that ever been shown? What people don't realize is not only has it been shown, but it's part of our everyday life. I'm sure that you, like me, I have a GPS system inside my car. GPS allows us to get correct locations on the Earth. But GPS system, the way in which it works, is that in your unit, it has a clock in it. Okay? The satellites in space have clocks on them. When they were setting up the system initially, they were assuming Newton's laws. And according to Newton, time cannot be affected by gravity. So they were assuming when they set up the system that the clocks on board the satellites were running at exactly the same rate as clocks at the surface of the Earth. There's a very simple relationship between speed, time, and distance. If you know any two of those, you can compute the other. So if I know the time the signal was sent and the time it was received, and I know the speed of the signal, which is the speed of light, I can compute distance. So when they set up the system, once again, initially, they were assuming that time is ticking at the clocks are ticking at exactly the same rate on the satellites as here on the Earth. The system was giving incorrect distances. That was happening. What they realized when they consulted with the physicists is that you have to use Einstein's theory about time and gravity. That means to say that they have to use computers to take into account that the unit, your clock in your unit, your car is actually running a little bit slower than on the satellites. Those are running a little bit faster because gravity is weak. And whenever they did that, they found that it was giving correct locations. So every time you use your GPS, Einstein is behind that. So we do know in a very real sense, everyday sense, that gravity affects time. And that's where my work came in, because what happens is that, according to Einstein, light, unlike, once again, Newton's theory, the only thing that can create gravity is matter. The matter of the Earth keeps us anchored to the Earth. The matter of the Sun keeps us anchored to and in orbit around the Sun. Okay? But it's according to Einstein, light can also create gravity. And what that means is that if you follow that, if light can create gravity, and gravity can affect time, then light can affect time. And that's what I use as a foundation of my work, is that light can create gravity. And it turns out that if you use a circulating beam of light, you can create a circulating beam of light by just bouncing light off of mirrors. You can get light to go into a loop. It turns out that that loop of light can actually make a loop of time. Now, here's what that means. Suppose that you take a piece of paper and you draw a straight line on it from the past, present, to the future. All of us move along time normally on a straight line from the past to the present to the future. But now take that straight line and make it into a loop. Then I could go from the past to the present to the future, but I've made time into a loop, so I can go from the future back into the past. So by a circulating beam of laser light, and this is what I found out mathematically, by the way, you can actually make loops in time. And along those loops in time, you could go back into the past. Now, what I said is that I actually solved Einstein's gravitational field equations, a very complicated set of equations, and I was able to show that a circulating beam of laser light will actually cause loops in time to be formed. And along those loops in time, we should be able to go back into the past. That's all based on the mathematics. That hasn't been shown experimentally yet. You might say, why? That's because of the fact that, like everything else in the world, money. It takes money to do these experiments. Even the simple experiment I was telling you about the subatomic particles in a Large Hadron Collider, they're created by smashing subatomic particles together. You might say, well, gee, how expensive can that be? That costs $10 billion to create the device that does that. So theoretically, mathematically, that is, I've been able to show that, but we haven't been able to get the funding sufficiently yet to do the experiment. But it's all based on Einstein's work, and theoretically, it is possible to show that one can create loops in light, loops in time by loops of light.
0: When you say a loop in time, would that be inside the loop of light, around it, in the actual beams? Where would the loop of time be for a person to manipulate
2: outside? It would be outside. It would be outside the beam.
0: Okay.
2: It would be, in other words, that the circulating beam would cause time outside of the beam to form a loop.
0: Hmm. Do we know how widely around the beam? Does it have to be a big or small beam, or does it not matter?
2: Well, it depends on how much energy we have. And in fact, I should mention that the work that I'm doing, I'm talking about trying to send subatomic particles and information back in time, not human beings.
0: Yeah.
2: So sending people is exotic and it's exciting, and I think that's fantastic. By the way, I love time travel movies, but the amount of energy to do that is galactic type of energy. So, and even at the sending subatomic particles, an enormous amount of energy. But as I said, I'm not interested in trying to send people back to that. By the way, to me, sending information back is even more important, because imagine if we could send information from the future back to the past. We could talk about before earthquakes and tsunamis and, hurricanes, we could actually send information back. Imagine if we had been able to send information back about COVID before it happened, the millions of lives we'd have been able to save. So to me, that is important. But as I said, it's something that we haven't been able to do yet.
0: And we do have to start at that very small level. It's a fascinating concept. Light in some ways traps us with its laws of nature, limiting how we can move through the universe. But it may be the solution to time travel as well, if this looping system works. So it gives and receives. I've had a couple of questions as we wrap up. Hello, Ashwin. Please ask your guest, is it possible to harness the speed of light to make either a source of power, transport, or communication? That's from Gary.
2: Yes. Well, yes. In fact, we already have do that. This is essentially the light is behind the concept of equals mc squared. That c in there is the speed of light, and we have been able to harness that to in order to use the power of the atom to power our electrical power. So we have already been able to do that.
0: Okay. All right, so one last question that has come through. This is a political question, but do you think the governments of the world have already discovered time travel and are already using it, not for the greater good? I mean, you deal with governments. Do you think they know more than they're letting on when it comes to technology, Ron?
2: No, the thing is that, no. The government, not only our government, but no government is able to keep a secret. I mean, think of the Manhattan experiment. That was one of the most secretive projects that mankind ever engaged in. And a physicist named Klaus Fuchs just walked out with the secret, and he gave it to the Russians.
6: literally walked out with it. I mean, if the one thing that the government

0: a secret. We may think they can, but they can't. And one of the things that I've mentioned to people, because they say, well, this thing about funding, if the CIA found out that North Korea was doing experiments that involved time travel, I would have more funding than I know what to do with. Mm. So I don't think that, you know, that governments are doing it. We would be able to, we would know about it.
1: Okay.
0: And we have a pretty good Secret Service.
1: Yeah. Well, I'm glad to know that if it is ever discovered, we'll find out about it. You've been listening right now to Professor Ron Mallets, theoretical physicist at the University of Connecticut. Ron, thanks for your insights into time and time travel today.
0: All right, thank you. By the way, if people are interested in learning more, I've written a book called Time Traveler, and it is available on Amazon, and it talks about not only my work, but the work that other physicists are doing with wormholes and black holes and cosmic strings and so on.
1: Good. One thing that it's one of those subjects you need to sit down, I think, and take in slowly. So a book sounds like a good idea as well. Ron, lovely to chat to you today as well.
0: Thank you.
1: Ron Mallet there.
2: ABC Radio with Ashwin Sedgar.
1: We have discussed time travel. It's probably as maybe esoteric as science gets, doesn't it? It's often dealing with bugs and ocean currents, but time travel, visiting the past, it's quite different. I'd like to keep us a little bit in that mode, but creatively, artistically. This is the music segment of the show. We often check in with a local artist, and today's artist creates music that is quite ambient in tone. So if you can, if you're at home, this is probably a good chance to close your eyes, lie down and enjoy this music. Go somewhere else. Time travel in your own way. The artist is called Catherine Trichos, and she takes you on a journey musically. She's a visual artist as well as a musician. I've got an interview coming up with her, but this is one of her songs. It's called Beauty of the Moon.

0: That is Catherine Trakos with Beauty of the Moon. She's your musical guest tonight. So the question is, what is the story behind Beauty of the Moon?
1: Beauty of the Moon was improvised. So I was sort of sitting in front of this piano and Nick Huggins, the producer, had put up microphones. It was a beautiful old piano, microphones around the room, and he kind of hit record and went outside and read poetry. And I sat there playing, and I thought I was just going to be running through the songs I'd written and kind of perfecting them, and then we'd record them properly. And what ended up happening was I just sort of improvised like a whole lot of stuff, 28 hours of it, and we didn't redo any of it. Nick just went through and chose his favorite bits, and this was one of them.
0: Has it always been a part of you that you've preferred the spontaneity of improvisation rather than structure?
1: No, quite opposite. I usually go into the studio armed with, like, printed out books of the chord charts, and then if we make any changes, we write everything down. And this time I didn't, because I didn't have the time. I was working a lot. I was very burnt out. I just didn't have time to finish the songs. And I thought, oh, you know, well, I'll be like Radiohead when they made the bends, and I'll just write it in the studio.
0: Yeah.
1: And I did, but not in the way I envisaged. So,
0: did something else come out? Improvised? How was improvised you different to structured you when you look at the output?
1: You know, I think that a lot of artists are really hard on themselves, and I'm no different. So the output I felt was something that I would go back and perfect. I was like, maybe Nick will let me listen to some and then write down those lyrics, then I can change them a little bit. And he was like, this is great, because he loved it. He loved every part of it. And so seeing it through his eyes, I had to accept it. And then, you know, you always have a sort of strange relationship with your own work as an artist. And I respect his opinion. So I just went, okay, well, I'm gonna go with this for a bit. And if it's too painful, we'll do something about it. But it wasn't. So
0: you have this wonderful blend of a life that mixes visual art and music, and they go together so well because they stir the senses in different ways. How did both of those art forms come into your life?
1: Look, my mum's an artist, a visual artist, a painter. So I grew up with that around me in a very sort of real way. Like, she would come pick me up from school and she'd be covered in paint. And so it was never a far off dream for me to say I'm going to be an artist when I grow up, because she made it so real. Music always felt a little bit more elusive, like something other people did. And when I, you know, came to Australia and saw people in bands and they were just writing songs, I thought, oh, I could do that. So, you know, learned to play the guitar. I learned to play piano when I was quite young, but it was classical.
0: So if you started as a visual artist, I'm wondering, did that affect the way you made music, give it maybe an impressionistic feel, focused on feeling? Were there any elements of the visual arts world that shaped your music?
1: I think that, you know, everything, when you're creating something, you're going to be coming up against the same sort of blocks as an individual. And the whole artistic process for me, I found, is to just kind of remove those blocks as best I can, so whatever needs to come through can come through, if that makes any sense at all.
0: Yeah, so, I have heard that metaphor before. Start with the rock and chisel it away until you end up with what's left. But it's almost like, rather than making something, you're removing something to get to the end product, a chiseling away process.
1: Yeah, it's a bit like that, but it's also kind of like you have this sort of, I feel like there are like these, all these like damn walls within us that have been built from, I don't know, criticism from someone when you were young and vulnerable, and then comes self-criticism, and it builds up this like resistance in you, and you have to learn to loosen that and to let it go and to allow the art to tell you what it wants. You know, you can't control it.
0: Can you take us into any of the walls specifically that were built up for you that you had to tear down?
1: Oh, yeah, that's a great question. I think the biggest one for me with music was I learned classical piano. There's a lot of rules, and because I'm quite, okay, I feel like I'm very, I like to explore things, I like to try new things. It's very, very difficult to do that when you have that structure kind of inbuilt in you. And the whole time, every time you play the piano, there's this voice saying, oh, you played that wrong. And like I look at the way I play now, and it's very accepting, it's very free-flowing. And when I used to play, anytime I hit a note that wasn't unexpected, I would feel this almost pain. So I think the biggest one for me was breaking through that, and that happened a few years ago. where I found myself in this apartment in Sydney in an Airbnb. I was touring a record and there was a piano there, and I was like, oh man, I'm gonna have to play it, but I don't want to because I have this love-hate relationship with the piano. And then I sat down at the piano and I played, and these songs just came through, and that's when I wrote this record, Swan Songs, not the last one, the one before that. So I think that was the biggest block for me, was just kind of finding that after, I don't know what, I think I just changed. I think I just grew as a person, and it was like, wow, those blocks aren't there anymore. I can play the piano now. That's nice, isn't it?
0: I wonder with that emphasis on rules, I can imagine the idea is you learn all the rules so you can elevate yourself to great heights of technical proficiency, and then this spontaneous wild creature will come out. But sometimes you can get trapped by the rules and become a bit stiffer and square. Were you finding that you were getting a bit trapped? You weren't reaching what you thought the promise was of this elevated classical stature?
1: Yeah, I think because classical music is so beautiful and it is so powerful, and the way, like if you listen to just, you know, Chopin solo piano, like the amount of emotion that you can get from a piece and the amount of rhythm that can get put in there is like the piano just comes alive. And if you're holding yourself to that bar because you know that's what the piano is capable of and all you can do is kind of reiterate these old phrases, that's a pretty sort of self-punishing place to be.
0: You're listening to Catherine Trykos, who's a visual artist and a musician, a performer, taking us into her world of music and art. You mentioned your mum earlier, the influence that she had on your life. Your dad was also a prominent sporting figure with quite a record in sports. Can you introduce us to him as well?
1: Oh, yes. Well, you know, unfortunately, he didn't get to sing on the album because he's quite shy with the singing. But, he's a very inspiring person. He's incredibly motivated. And, yeah, he played test cricket for two countries. Had a 20-year gap in his career. I got 6 hours of detention for going to watch him play a cricket match.
0: What? Okay, so just to give us a backstory, he played the last game for South Africa before sporting isolation, and then he came back 22 years later to play for Zimbabwe.
1: Played for Zimbabwe, that's right, and he played for Zimbabwe, and he captained Zimbabwe. And I left school early to go to watch a little bit of the match. My mum took my sister and I out of school because, historic event.
0: Right.
1: And my sister and I each got 6 hours of detention.
0: 6 hours. That's quite an unnecessarily long detention. Yeah. What do you do for 6 hours?
1: Oh my gosh, what did we do? We had to like scrape gum off the bottom of desks and cut the lawn with nail scissors. It was just ridiculous. I know. I've really grown as a person.
0: That's one detention you wouldn't get in trouble with your parents though, would it?
1: No, they thought it was quite a silly response.
0: Yeah.
1: Really? Yeah.
0: Very, very much so. Is he a fan of your music as well? It must be quite different to his world.
1: You know, he for a long time before CD players weren't around, my dad only had Elvis CDs and my CDs, which I took as a great compliment.
0: Yeah.
1: He once had a Madonna CD and some Johnny Cash once, but that was it. So I thought that was pretty lovely.
0: All the classics, if you had to choose four artists, Elvis, Madonna, Johnny Cash, what was the fourth one?
1: It was me.
0: Oh, yeah, okay, that's good. The four classics of Western music.
1: Yeah, why not?
0: Yeah, but and I think what I really enjoyed about your music is it feels ethereal. It feels like it suits the night. It's quite dreamy. The songs that I've heard to really take you somewhere else. And I'm wondering, is that important to you to take the audience somewhere else? Is there any kind of goal in your mind when you're creating music?
1: Just to be as open as possible to the music that is there. You know, it's a very sort of a, it's like a, art is like a mirror in many ways. And you just have to kind of be sensitive to what is available and then try to do your best with what is given to you and not judge it.
0: I understand you're inspired by the natural world, the sea, the forest. Mm. Do they find their way into your music?
1: I think definitely through rhythms and through feelings and that sort of sense of liberation and joy that you can find when you're in those natural places, you can get that in music and you can bring that into your music and art, definitely.
0: Is nature also another way of unhooking from that classical, slightly regimented style? Because nature is quite spontaneous and rough around the edges.
1: Well, I think a little bit, but I also think that within nature there is definitely a rhythm and a code and a lot of intricacy, which is also present in classical music. I aspire to be very good at classical music, and I am not.
0: Is that something you want to keep going back to, or will you
1: Yes.
0: Dive, yes, keep going back to the classical
1: realm. Yeah, definitely. Realm. Well, it's like, yeah, it's like you said before, you sort of, you study with something and you expand, and then you expand what you can do through learning as much as you can about it, no matter how good you are at it, and then you come back to what you're capable of doing, and it's grown without you realizing. Yeah.
0: The music you do, where do you take it? What kind of venues do you find yourself playing in around the country or internationally?
1: Well, lately, I mean, I used to play a lot of sort of Americana style shows because I played acoustic guitar mostly, but lately I've been playing mostly piano. I've been working with a trumpet player in Perth, John Bannister, and a cellist in Melbourne, Gareth Skinner. So I've been playing more sort of like little concert halls, really. We played Tempo Rubato in Melbourne, which was beautiful. We played the Ambassador Bar in Perth, which was just a lovely sort of venue that was it just had a really lovely kind of relaxed colonial hotel vibe, which worked really well. And then Sydney, we played Church Street Studios. So that's, I'm not sure if you know it, it's a church, it's a beautiful venue with pews and a lovely sound and a huge piano. So just more venues where people will actually sit and listen, and they're there for the music rather than to have a drink.
0: Yes, I can imagine that's quite a reverential sounding venue. Do you find your audience often ends up with their eyes closed, taking themselves somewhere else?
1: Well, I don't know. I hope so. I'm generally, looking like my eyes are closed often. My set list.
0: Yeah, and making the music that you're doing. The other side of you is this visual arts side, which started first. Mm. Can you take us into where you're going with that?
1: I have a lot of passion for drawing and painting, and lately I've had the time to do it more, and I feel like I'm making up for many lost years. So I'm working a lot, making a lot of art, which is a lot of fun. Last year I did some paintings based on Swan Songs, the album that I made a few years ago, and I'll be exhibiting those paintings in a few months in Sydney at Studio 551. So it's sort of a mixture of figurative and abstract. I did abstract for many years, and now I'm coming back to figurative. You're always learning.
0: There's a description of your art that I found, which is painted on unstretched canvas. They're allowed to hang freely, almost like curtains, soft, shifting and vulnerable to the movement of the air and the space around them. The paintings become less like fixed images and more like moments, held briefly, then allowed to move. And that sounds a little bit like that improvised musical work that you were talking about. There's movement and spontaneity in your art as well. Can you take us about any philosophy or mindset that goes into the visual art?
1: Yeah, well, that's a great connection you made there, actually, because I had these pieces of canvas that I'd just been painting on. Sometimes they were on the floor and I would just paint on them. So very much kind of part of my environment just existing with me. And now that I've hung them, they are sort of loose, a bit like curtains. And it is that sense of allowing an object to be what it is without trying to control the outcome, without trying to force it to be what you want it to be because you think it's better. Just letting it be what it is, letting everyone's responses be what they are. It's about the art object being the art object.
0: Yeah. Is that also part of your music as well? Sometimes people might find it hard to classify. And did you feel like you wanted to resist labels?
1: Oh, look, I've tried as many labels as possible and none of them fit. And I've come to the point where I don't try to make things in, something else anymore. And a lot of that I learned from the producers I've worked with, like Nick Huggins and Anna Laverty from the last two albums, who the way they heard my music, it changed the music. And so now when I'm painting, it's like the paintings are changed because I no longer come in with a very, very strong sense of I need it to be this to a certain group of people. I don't mind if no one likes it. I'll just keep doing it.
0: Yeah, no, I find it really beautiful and relaxing music. I think it really suits the time of slot that I'm playing as well, the nighttime.
1: Good, yeah.
0: I was also wondering about this relationship with the producer that you have, because we're all familiar with instrumentalists and singers. What does the producer do in the studio? How do they shape your music? From your own experience, what have they done to your music?
1: Well, I've been really lucky to work with a lot of really great producers. And from what the best producers I've worked with are the ones who will listen to what I want because they're like, well, it's, you know, it's your music. So that if they listen to what I'm saying and then we try to get that together. But there's always this sense of, I guess, openness and people being able to say what they can hear, because we all hear things differently. So, you know, it's like they facilitate what I can make, the best I can make. And being able to be completely personally comfortable with someone so you can sing and make a terrible mistake or sing and do something wonderful. Those are very similar things.

0: that's a very special thing to have, and I've been lucky enough to have it with Anna, with Nick, with Paul McGregor, you know, many producers. So
1: yeah, it sounds like they need not just technical skill, but people have to relax around them, which is quite a human skill as well.
0: Definitely, yeah.
1: I'm wondering where you're going next. You're in a wonderful mix of art and music, and that you have different choices as to what you could do with either of them and where to travel. It sounds like you have an open mind. So are there any ideas of where you would like to go next as a creative?
0: I would really like to, I guess, you know, I come up with ideas and I think I'm going to do that, and then I say I'm going to do that, and then I'll make an artwork and I'll be like, oh, this would be better in this place. So I'm very wary of sort of stating hard and fast plans. But I do have an exhibition booked in Sydney in October, and I am working on some electronic music for my side project. And that's kind of what's happening at the moment. And it's, you know, I made a video clip. I'll just keep making things and maybe they'll find you.
1: Yeah. Yeah. And making things in itself sounds like enjoyable for you enough. There's comfort in the expression.
0: Yeah, there is, but there's also a lot of challenge. So it's not like a comfortable place, really.
1: Yeah.
0: it's still quite challenging.
1: Tell us more about those difficulties. What are the main challenges to making art?
0: Focus. I find that when you need to be able to focus, you need to be able to focus and realize that there's going to be a lot of sort of inner negativity coming. And I don't think that that's just a me thing. I think that's an everyone thing. And I think that's why a lot of people give up. So you're sitting there and you're drawing and there's some voice in your head saying, oh, you could do it like this, it'll be better. You just have to keep working and you just have to kind of get into flow and lose yourself in the flow. So that's a challenge. Another challenge is that, you know, Australia is a wonderful country, but it's also, there's not that many artistic opportunities in the smaller towns. I mean, there are wonderful ones, but it's like if you've done it once, they're like, okay, well, no, you've had your chance at someone else, and that's great. But it doesn't really build a huge communal artistic culture the way we have a sport culture, for example. Mm. Very, very different. And so I'd like to go to Europe because there's more of an artistic community there, and, you know.
1: So that's a big move ahead. So have you plotted out that trip? Do you know when you'll be moving?
0: Oh, gosh. No, do you want to plan it for me?
1: No.
0: It's just
1: a dream at the moment.
0: That'd be nice.
1: Yeah. Yeah. I had a friend who moved to Europe and was traveling around playing the festivals and the circuits as a musician, as a saxophone player for years. And it did feel like there were a lot of festivals over there. So, yeah, I'm wondering if
0: there are. Yeah, there really are. Yeah, I played this festival in Sweden a few years ago, and it was a folk festival. It was wonderful, but they also had metal bands playing, which I really loved.
1: Yeah,
0: yeah.
1: Yeah. I mean,
0: Swedish folk.
1: That sounds very sweet because they gave us ABBA and they gave us death metal.
0: Yeah.
1: That feels like the soul of their country.
0: Yeah, it was beautiful. There was a band on the roof with all these flames on either side of them.
1: Yeah, it's a very quirky continent, so maybe that's in your future ahead. Catherine Drakos has been your artist tonight. If people would like to come along to your exhibition in October, what's the best way to follow you?
0: Instagram is where I post the most, so I'm the Lady Catherine on Instagram. I also have a website, catherinedrakos.com. I am on Facebook, but I always forget to post there. yes.
1: I think Facebook feels a little angrier than Instagram these days. So it's probably gentler to be on Instagram.
0: Is that right? Oh, good, good, good.
1: You're in the right place, Catherine. Lovely to talk to you tonight. Thank you.
0: Thank you so much, Ashwin. It was lovely to chat to you.
1: That was Catherine Drakos, and this is one of her recent tracks, or a snippet of her recent track. This is Don't Tell Anyone.

0: That is Don't Tell Anyone. Quite relaxing music. Obviously, if you're doing some shift work, you might want some music to pump you up. But if you're at a chilled portion of your day, that's something to unwind to. That was Catherine Trikos, if you'd like to look up her work.
1: ABC Radio with Ashwin Sedgar.
0: On the other side of the news, I will take you to a couple of festivals. We have a hot chocolate festival. We have a yarn bombing festival. A lot of fun things coming up. And then Gordon Lynch will be along to talk to us about the importance of climbing stairs. Let's take the lift a little bit less. An easy win for our fitness. Here's another dream-related song. It's been a contemplative hour here on ABC Radio overnight.

0: That's Daydream Believer by The Monkees. You have been listening to ABC Radio Overnights. If you stay with us on the program, we are going to talk about a couple of really fun festivals. There's chocolate, there's yarn bombing, all of that coming up after the news.
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5: ABC News with Andrew Kaloupas. Ukrainian authorities say at least 14 people have been killed in two Russian drone attacks on a shopping complex in the central city of Kyiv. Here's the BBC's Dan Johnson in Kyiv.
6: Footage shows a drone diving towards the already burning shopping centre. Despite attempts to shoot it down, it then hit the building. People are reported trapped beneath rubble and rescue teams are searching. President Zelensky, who's from Kryvyi Rih, said the strike was absolutely cynical and despicable. He added the second drone struck half an hour after the first, targeting emergency workers. More than 100 people were wounded.
5: US President Donald Trump has announced he'll be easing beef import quotas for the next 90 days. Here's Jono Wakeley.
7: On social media, Donald Trump announced that he would be allowing 300,000 metric tons of ground beef over the next 90 days.
6: On diving towards the already burning shopping centre. Despite attempts to shoot it down, it then hit the building. People are reported trapped beneath rubble and rescue teams are searching. President Zelensky, who's from Kryvyi Rih, said the strike was absolutely cynical and despicable. He added the second drone struck

0: U.S. president didn't say which countries the beef would be coming from or who had made the commitment to sell at lower prices. He also says the deal will give space to American beef producers to grow their herds.
1: Australia has joined Canada and the United Kingdom in condemning the Israeli response to the deaths of aid workers in Gaza, including Zomi Frankum from Melbourne. In a joint statement, the foreign ministers of the three nations say the decision by the Israeli military not to pursue a criminal investigation into the incident is shameful. They say the victims of the incident and their families deserve justice and accountability. Seven aid workers from World Central Kitchen were killed in April 2024 in an Israeli drone strike. Prince Harry and other high-profile figures have been ordered to pay more than $18 million to the publisher of the Daily Mail following their failed privacy case in the High Court. Sian Valance reports from London.
2: London's High Court has ordered Prince Harry, Sir Elton John, Elizabeth Hurley and other high-profile claimants to pay an initial $18 million after dismissing their lawsuit against Daily Mail publisher Associated Newspapers over alleged unlawful information gathering. The publisher says its legal costs exceeded $65 million, but the final amount the claimants must pay has yet to be decided. They can still appeal, individually or together, both the judgment and the cost decision. The ruling comes as the Duke and Duchess of Sussex prepare to return to the UK after 6 years in the US.
1: British meteorologists are warning that a developing El Nino weather system could become the strongest in more than 100 years. They say this year's temperatures in the Pacific Ocean could climb more than 3 degrees above normal. It could also bring drought to the Amazon as well as parts of Australia. The head of long-range forecasting at the Met Office, Professor Adam Scaife, says it's expected to bring record-breaking weather.
3: The tropical Pacific is warming faster than I've ever seen, and assuming the forecasts are correct and we've got very high confidence at this stage, we think that when it peaks in November and December, it's likely to be record event, unprecedented beyond anything we've seen in living memory.
1: In the AFL, Brisbane has secured a double chance in the finals and a top four finish with a 63-point win over Collingwood at the MCG. With the details, Clint Wilden.
4: Chasing a third successive premiership, the Lions gave the rest of the AFL a sign of how strong they are with a comprehensive win over the Magpies. Logan Morris kicking a career-best 8 goals and Connor McKenna 4, including 2 goal-of-the-season contenders. Brisbane led at every change against the Collingwood side, who had opted not to rest any of their players for the match, despite knowing whatever the result would be, the Magpies would not be able to move out of the wildcard spots on the ladder. Collingwood, though, will be now sweating on the fitness of Scott Pendlebury. The game's record holder was forced out of the match in the second quarter with a knee bursar, while Brisbane defender Ty Gallup could face the scrutiny of the match review officer for a dangerous tackle. Clint Wilden, ABC Sport, Melbourne.
1: One of the most famous footballs in history is up for auction in the United States. The ball was used when Argentine legend Diego Maradona scored both the controversial Hand of God goal and the so-called goal of the century against England in the 1986 World Cup. Auctioneers believe it could fetch more than $14 million. You're up to date with the latest from ABC News.
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6: Do you ever feel shame about the drinks that you like? I have one in my life. I'll be at a cafe, I'll be with some friends, and one of them will say, I'll have a long black. Another will say, I'll have a double espresso. And I'll say, I'll have a hot chocolate. And they look at you like you're wearing a bib, like you just haven't grown up yet. And I feel that sting of shame. Why am I into hot chocolate still? I never liked coffee. I've only ever liked hot chocolates. Well, it turns out, my people, we have a festival. We have a festival dedicated to the hot chocolate happening in Victoria. So if you are a lover of the hot chocolate, you do not need to be ashamed anymore. You can have your strawberry syrup hot chocolate as much as you want. There's a festival, there's a place for us down south. So let's take you to the Hot Chocolate Festival. And then there's a Yarn Bombing Festival. I have no stories to do with yarn bombing, but if that is something that you are into, let us discover the world of yarn bombing as well. We'll sit there with our cozy hot chocolates, bombing yarn. It'll be a good life for us cozy people. us lovers of the sweet. So we'll talk about those two.

0: food festivals coming up very soon. And if you're ashamed of what you like to drink, you can text me 0437 774 774. It doesn't have to be hot chocolate. Let's first, though, check out the markets. Richard Batt is a private wealth advisor at Ord Minnett, and he joins you now. Hello, Richard.
1: Good morning, Ashman.
0: Any drinks that you're ashamed of?
1: No, not that I'm ashamed of, but I do like a long black, but won't pass up a hot chocolate when I'm with the kids.
0: Okay, with the kids. That's the message I got as well. Now, long black is good for keeping you awake through the hours. You probably have to track a lot of different markets around the world, I imagine.
1: That's right. Yes, no, so.
0: How are they looking today?
1: Well, markets in the US are higher. The Dow Jones is up 565 points, or 1.1%, supported by gains in the healthcare sector, such as Merck, which is up 2.35%, and Johnson & Johnson, that is up 0.5%. The NASDAQ is currently up 97%, and crypto-related stocks are seeing gains as Bitcoin's rallied, and Robinhood is up 13% at the moment, and Coinbase added 7%, while across the broader market, material stocks are outperforming. Shares in Tesla are having their best week since May as optimism around its robo-taxi business are growing, and the stock's up 5% at the moment. Looking at the Aussie dollar, it's stronger against the greenback, currently trading at 71.76 US cents and will buy you 53p. Gold is at a three-month high, with spot gold up over 2% at the moment at $4,619 an ounce. And oil is also higher. Brent crude is up 0.5% at the moment at $94.21 a barrel.
0: Very good, Richard. Thanks for your update today.
1: Thank you, Ashwin.
0: Richard,
1: have a good weekend.
0: And you too as well. That is Richard Batt, who is a private wealth advisor at Ord Minnett.
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0: Okay, let's take you to the chocolate festival, hot chocolate festival, after this. Bruce Springsteen.

0: That's Hungry Hearts by Bruce Springsteen. I was talking about feeling shame at the drinks you love, and for me it was hot chocolate. It's the only warm drink that I drink. Gav has texted us from Invermay to say, pineapple cruisers. I like beer, but I really like a pineapple cruiser. You can picture Gav, can't you? He's with the lads. It's after footy. He's got his eye on the pineapple cruiser, but he orders the stout. It's just a relate. Why do we do this to each other? Why do we drink shame? Another anonymous. They're all anonymous. It's almost like the shame is continued in the text, in the text message line. It says, I order a drink called a magic. A magic equals a double ristretto and steamed milk, usually served in a 5 to 6 ounce cup. I feel shame when I order it and the barista doesn't know what it is. We need to set up a support group, really, for shamed drinkers and the things that we love. But luckily, there is a hot chocolate festival, which is right up my alley. It's in Victoria. It is dedicated to this delicious beverage. Alan Grungine is a master chocolatier at the Chocolateries in Victoria, which is based in the Yarra Valley, at Balbray on the Great Ocean Road, and at Flinders on the Mornington Peninsula. And he is your guest this morning. Hello, Alan.
1: Hi, good morning.
0: Where does your love for the hot chocolate come from?
1: Probably as a kid, you know, growing up in France, you kind of have to love hot chocolates, don't you?
0: You do have, and the French are known for their delicate and exquisite cooking. Is there a technique you use with the milk or with additives, syrups? How do the French make a delicious hot chocolate?
1: Yeah, so like to make a hot chocolate, you need to have like real chocolate, right? You don't want to use the powder. Okay. So it's all about the emulsion. So what you want to do is, so you start with about a quarter of a cup of chocolate. So you can pre-melt it to make it a little bit easier. And then what you want to do is slowly add your hot milk. Preferably if you froth it, it's better. And you just slowly stir it and slowly add it. And so what's going to happen is because you slowly add the milk, everything is going to come into a ganache first, so very, very thick. And then as you add the milk, it'll turn into a hot chocolate.
0: This is delicious because we have this idea of an Italian hot chocolate, which I always thought was very thick, but that sounds like what you're creating. It's a French hot chocolate as well, using real chocolate and having that thick consistency. Mm.
1: Correct. So the Italian hot chocolate is very similar. It's just thicker and a lot more chocolate in it. So it's almost like a ganache, you know. It's very, very thick, where the French one might be a little bit lighter on the chocolate side, right, but just as delicious.
0: Yeah, very.
1: If not better, of course, but I'm probably a bit biased, right?
0: There is the rivalry there. So we'll see if anyone knows an Italian hot chocolate recipe. You can text us as well. Do you always use milk or do some people insist on water?
1: Always milk for hot chocolate, because water is, as I always say, chocolate is allergic to water. It just doesn't really work well together. It tends to seize and not work really well. Milk is definitely the way.
0: What do you put on top? Any additives that you use to enhance the hot chocolate?
1: A little marshmallow is nice and classic, you know. Whipped cream also work well if you're feeling a bit indulgent, I think. I'm very big on making our own marshmallows, and that really makes a difference. It's very simple to make as well, but yeah, absolutely marshmallows.
0: I've never made a marshmallow. I've always bought them in a plastic packet at the supermarket. How do we actually make a marshmallow?
1: It's, as long as you've got a mixer, it's honestly quite easy. It's a sugar, so sugar syrup. You cook it to 110 degrees, so boil it really hard, and then add some gelatin. And then you're going to whip that together, and that's what fluffs the marshmallow, the gelatin. It's really the protein inside of the gelatin that works. And then, you add whatever flavor you want to it, and, you got to be a bit patient, let it set overnight, and then off you go.
0: Delicious. So we've got the marshmallows. What about what can we powder on top? Are there any spices or more powdered chocolate that we can use to enhance the flavor?
1: Yeah, honestly, anything, like during our hot chocolate festival, we do 31 different flavors across the month, 8 different one a week. You can have as much fun with the chocolate as you want, spices, nuts, chili works really well with hot milk and chocolate. So yeah. As much as you want, really.
0: I love a good syrup. I always ask for a strawberry syrup, but it's not often there available. What kind of syrups do you work into your hot chocolates?
1: Yes, so caramel. Honestly, strawberry syrup works well. You can do jam. You just don't want to add too much because it's quite acidic. So it's going to make the milk curdle. That's probably why lots of people are not too keen on putting some syrup in your hot chocolate.
0: Yeah. Is there any prejudice against drinking hot chocolate? Is it seen as a child's drink?
1: I don't think so. Not at the chocolate tree, at least. I think everyone that comes through the doors become a kid again. I don't think there is, no.
0: Well, good to know, because I always feel slight shame at buying a hot chocolate because everyone seems to be into coffee these days. So it's good that there's a world for chocolate out there. Tell us more about this festival that you're organising.
1: Yeah, so it's our annual festival. That's the one that we've been running since 2012 now. So we come up with 31 flavors. It's a menu where we do 8 different flavors every week. We also do them into little takeaway to sell into the showroom so you can make it at home. And really, the Hot Chocolate Festival, it's all about theater, really. So there's a flavor in the milk, so that comes from the chocolate. And, you know, sometimes we infuse the chocolate with black tea or fresh dried fruits and nuts and whatnot. And then it's all about the garnishes. So often, the garnish is something that you're going to put into the milk and it's going to slowly melt and reveal some marshmallow or some popping candy for the kids. So it's like, you know, bubbling away. We've got a really cool one, which I've called the Space Invader, which is a shell of chocolate that looked like a Martian. Yeah. And then it's got some nougat in it, which is really fun. Like so much, really.
0: It's a real art form. So people can learn these skills from you.
1: Yeah, absolutely. Yeah. So we do classes as well where people come and do a tasting and they, of course, get to learn how, you know, you temper the chocolate and you do things at home. But, you know, we found that people prefer anyone else to make it rather than doing it at home, you know. Yeah. Taste always better, I think.
0: Yeah, I think so as well. But it's a useful skill for us to have to keep ourselves company, especially we've got a little bit more of winter to go, so the hot chocolate is quite useful. This person has texted, "Dear Ashwin, yes, I had an Italian hot chocolate in Italy when much younger. Thick, real chocolate with cream. Still remember the taste. Jamie Oliver, chef, used corn flour to make his chocolate thicker." So do you thicken it with corn flour sometimes?
1: No, in France it's not a thing to thicken it with corn flour. No.
0: Okay. All right, I like this. Is there anyone else in Europe that does a good hot chocolate beyond the French and the Italians?
1: Well, in Europe, like the one that are very famous for chocolate would be the Swiss, I would say. Yeah. So they absolutely do an amazing one. And Spain as well, I found them really great when it comes to chocolate and hot chocolate. So and they're going to work with spice a lot. So, yeah, I will say these ones. And, yeah, I'll never say the British. So that would...
0: Okay. That was a bridge too far for the French.
1: Yeah.
0: I love a good hot chocolate rivalry in the morning.
1: Right, you have to, right?
0: Yeah, you do. You have to take pride in your hot chocolate. So the Spanish do the spice. Okay, so what are the details if someone would like to join your festival?
1: Yeah, so we're coming to the end of it because it runs all the month of August, all week long at the Chocolate Trees. So we've got 3 locations on the Mornington Peninsula, in the Yarra Valley and on the Great Ocean Road. And for those who unfortunately are not in Victoria, you can come online and then buy our DIY kit that you can do it at home. And just come and join us. And yeah, we've got some tasting session also running on weekends.
0: Sounds like a lot of fun. Alan, thanks for your time today.
1: Yeah, no, thanks for having me.
0: That is Alan Grungine, who is a master chocolatier, taking us into the wonderful world of hot chocolates, the competitive world apparently of hot chocolates as well. "Hi, Ash," says a text messenger. "I saw a movie that showed a marshmallow bomb chocolate ball that once put in hot milk opens with mini marshmallows." Oh, wow. Fabulous. Great for kids or big kids. It's like those spider eggs that explode and mini spiders. Right. I'm never writing menu descriptions, but that's what it felt like to me. Okay. All right. Let's keep the conversation going because it's not just chocolates for you this morning. Let's nourish another part of us. It is that time of year in the little city of Benalla in northeast Victoria when knitters and crocheters yarn bomb the main street. So what is yarn bombing exactly and why is it so important to the region. Joy Shirley is the event coordinator of the festival that aims to see the art in everything. Hello, Joy.
2: Good morning.
0: Tell us exactly what yarn bombing is.
2: Okay, yarn bombing is a form of street art. Basically, we use knitted and crocheted items to decorate public spaces. That's yarn bombing in general. What we do is decorate bollards, trees, pergolas, etc., in the main street of Manila for 6 weeks at the end of winter every year.
0: What kind of designs do people come up with? What really stands out as creative?
2: Okay, what stands out for us is we have a lot of, bollards have items of things like minions, we have gnomes, we have Bluey and Bingo. Then we've got a lot of Australiana-type bollard covers, so we've got platypus and penguins and things like that. And these are on the bollards all the way down the street. And around trees and pergola posts, we've just got various brightly coloured strips sort of wrapped around the trees and so on.
0: It sounds like a lot of fun. Is this just a temporary festival? Because these sound like they would make these bollards much more exciting all year round.
2: Look, we only leave it up for 6 weeks. This enables us to reuse the items year after year and make sure that they don't get all tatty and dirty and basically make the place look like it's untidy.
0: That's true. Keep the bollards looking fresh, the yarns looking fresh. How do they handle rain?
2: We only use acrylic yarns. Much as we'd love to knit with wool, wool just won't withstand the weather in the same way. But what we do at the end of the time is take it all down, wash it, dry it, store it away for the following year, undertake, of course, any repairs that are needed, and then come up with some new items every year as well. This year we sort of had a theme of renewal, so some of our pieces had got a little bit tatty and so we had to replace them. So we had some new minions and new Bluey and then some covered in flowers, spring flowers, daffodils and so on. So the daffodils are coming out at the moment and we've had daffodils on one of our bollards for the last 4 weeks. Yes, it's 4 weeks since it went up. Got another 2 weeks. So anyone travelling in the northeast of Victoria, if they want to come off the Hume Freeway, they can just pop in for Benalla and walk along the street and have a look at our decorated town.
0: It does sound like a lovely place to visit. I'm wondering, is this a part of the main festival in town? Is this one of the key attractions to pull people into Benalla?
2: That was part of the idea when we started it. This is the ninth year that we've done this. But it's also for our own people to sort of brighten up life, give people a smile as we come to the end of winter. It gets a bit drab and dreary, particularly this year with quite a bit of rain over the last weeks, to have something to smile about.
0: Is there a social element when people are making it? Are they making it together or do they get together to reveal what they've come up with privately?
2: It's a combination, really. We actually meet every 2 weeks, or actually twice a month during the year, as we bring it all together, and then the actual installation. Yarn bombing worldwide has been an interesting movement, and a lot of people just sort of it pops up overnight. For us, we actually do it on a Saturday afternoon. People wandering around the town have an opportunity to chat with us and learn about us. So there's sort of that social aspect, and there's the aspect of it actually takes us 12 months, well, we'll say 11 months to get ready. We give ourselves a few weeks off before we start planning our next event.
0: Is there an ideology behind it? You think the streets are a bit drab, we need more colour in our lives. Is there some kind of mindset or ideology behind yarn bombing?
2: I think it varies, depends on who's doing what. Sometimes it's just to come up with... We had an opportunity in 2023 to be part of an international yarn bombing festival in Cologne, in Germany. And one of the items we saw there was a small car totally covered inside and out. So it's an artistic outlet for people. The theme in Benalla for many years has been see the art in everything, so it sort of fits in with that. We've got our street art festival in the first part of the year, so basically Benalla is an outdoor art museum. So you can wander around Benalla and see lots of murals, all of the blank walls around the town as well.
0: What are the details if people would like to come along?
2: Just visit Benalla. The main street is covered at this stage. It all comes down on the 5th of September. But at the moment, all you need to do is visit Benalla, walk down the main street.
0: Is it a competition as well?
2: No, it isn't. It's more a get-together for the people working on preparing all of the materials and a gift to our community to brighten up their lives.
0: Has anyone copied this idea, any neighbouring towns?
2: Look, I won't say any neighbouring towns have copied. There are neighbouring towns who do it. Chiltern, which is between Benalla and Albury, often have items on some of their bollards according to various themes. And I know a lot of, I can't off the top of my head come up with lots of other towns in the region. But if you travel into smaller towns all around Australia, you will see sometimes just trees wrapped in yarn, other pictures. And we have also, when we went over to Cologne, we actually took not so much a decoration, but basically a picture of an outdoor outback scene,
0: right.
2: Trees and so forth. And we've got that on display in our Miller's department store window at the moment for anyone who's interested in seeing.
0: You've gone
2: so
0: global.
2: You can actually...
0: Joy, the news has unfortunately arrived, but I would like to let people know it's the Benalla Yarn Bombing Festival, so we'll see if we can send them your way.
2: Okay, great. Thank you.
0: Thank you. That's Joy Shirley there from the Benalla Yarn Bombing Festival. Go check that out if you need a bit more colour and joy in your life. After the news, we'll cross over to Gordon Lynch, who will be telling you the importance of climbing stairs. Don't feel guilty. Let's all make it work after this.
3: Good morning, Kerry Worthington with ABC News. Australia, Canada and the United Kingdom have described in a joint statement Israel's investigation into a strike that killed Australian Zomi Frankham and other aid workers in Gaza as shameful. John O'Wakeley has more.
4: The statement says the announcement the Israel Defence Forces would not pursue criminal investigations into the strike that killed seven humanitarian workers is too little too late, and particularly egregious as the decision landed on World Humanitarian Day. The 2024 strike killed a UK national, a dual Canada-US citizen, and an Australian aid worker, Zomi Frankham, working for World Central Kitchen. While the IDF investigation found that there were serious failures, Israel has defended its finding as it did not raise reasonable suspicion of criminal misconduct. The statement called for Israel to comply with its obligations under international law, which Israel says it's deeply committed to.
3: Authorities in Ukraine say at least 14 people have been killed and more than 120 wounded in a Russian strike on a shopping centre in the central Ukrainian city of Kryvyi Rih. Officials say the attack was a double tap, where an initial strike is followed by a second, as emergency services arrived at the scene. Ukraine's President Volodymyr Zelensky says six children were among the injured.
4: A rescue operation is currently underway in Kryvyi Rih following a strike on a shopping mall. All necessary forces have been deployed. Unfortunately, many people have been injured. The attack involved several Russian drones. It was deliberate and vile, one after another.
3: The United Nations Senior Coordinator for Ebola, Julian Harness, is warning that outbreak in the Democratic Republic of Congo is growing exponentially, with more than 2,500 deaths now recorded. The BBC's Richard Kagoe has more.
5: The Democratic Republic of Congo is struggling to contain its biggest Ebola outbreak. Speaking from Bunia in Ituri province, the centre of the outbreak, Julian Harness warned that the virus could spread further, including to neighbouring countries. He says more staff and resources are needed in remote areas of eastern DRC to slow transmission. He also warned that aid funding could run out within weeks. The virus has been detected in six provinces where health systems have been weakened by years of armed conflict. There are now more than 5,000 cases, including at least 800 children.
3: The British Met Office is warning the El Niño event developing over the Pacific Ocean is likely to be the strongest in living memory. The scientists say sea temperatures in the tropical central Pacific and areas around Australia and Indonesia could rise more than 3 degrees above normal. The Met Office's Professor Adam Scaife says its effects are already being felt in different parts of the world.
6: But what goes up must come back down, and so you end up with drought in places like the Amazon and Central America, and also further west in the Pacific, in the maritime continent. And we can already see, actually, Indian rainfall. It's their monsoon season that is already running much below normal.
3: An 8-month-old baby from the New South Wales Central Coast has become the first person in the world to receive a precision medicine treatment for a rare form of epilepsy. Bodie Higginson was having as many as 70 seizures a day before a breakthrough treatment stopped his condition within days. The treatment was delivered as part of a new state government pathway for children with rare diseases. Dr. Michelle Lorenzos from the Sydney Children's Hospitals Network says the intervention is promising.
7: Bodie's case represents a great deal of hope in the area of rare disease because it shows us that we can actually do things in new ways. That means we can combine safety and ethics and really important governance processes, but also be efficient in getting the treatments to kids who really need them.
3: In the AFL, Logan Morris has kicked 8 goals to guide Brisbane to a 63-point win over Collingwood at the MCG. Brisbane led at every break, winning 25-9, 159 to 15-6, 96, reaffirming their genuine contenders for their third straight premiership. Victoria's coach Chris Fagan says it's been a huge turnaround since the beginning of the year.
8: Happy to win, happy to get the double chance. When we were 6-6 halfway through the season, that finishing where we have didn't quite seem possible, and we've been able to win 10 games since then and had one shocking loss against Carlton. But it's been a great effort by everybody at the club to knuckle down and put ourselves in this position.
3: And the Storm's faint NRL hopes are over after Penrith overcame 3 sin binnings to hold on for a 22-14 victory in Melbourne. Brian Toa crossed for a first-half hat-trick as Penrith raced out to a 22-0 lead. It's the first time since 2010 that the Storm have failed to qualify for finals. ABC News.
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0: I was just talking a moment earlier to Alan, who's putting on this hot chocolate festival, and he launched a bit of friendly rivalry, didn't he, between the French and Italian hot chocolates? Well, he also mentioned Spanish hot chocolate, which has just opened up a can of worms. I've looked it up. If you want to make a Spanish hot chocolate this morning, it's dark chocolate, whole milk, white sugar, salt, cornstarch, and cayenne pepper to add some spice on the top. It's a bit chili chocolatey. So that's the way to go. It's interesting how every country has their own take on the hot chocolate. I think the Indian hot chocolate might have some cardamom, some spice to it. We can all make it our own. Bryn says, and Bryn has put his name on this because there have been a lot of anonymous chocolate texts today. People are ashamed of their drink choices. Not Bryn. Bryn says, I had chocolate and churros at an outdoor screening of Jurassic Park last night in Cairns. Wonderful. And the chocolate dipping sauce for the churros was lovely. Led says, morning Ash, I might order a hot chocolate later today. Some days when you leave the house, the mouth just feels stale and you need something sweet. But some days you drink too much coffee in your kitchen, you need that sweet drink to balance the palate. Have a great weekend, Australia, says Led from Bankstown. That's a good message. If you are a coffee drinker and you have thought of hot chocolate as a child's drink, come over to the bright side. Give yourself a Spanish hot chocolate. Take some cayenne pepper if you'd like to feel like an adult while enjoying the joys of cocoa. This is BJ Thomas with Hooked on a Feeling. And after this, We'll talk about the value of taking the stairs as you walk around the streets

0: That was fun. A bit of sitar at the end. I did not see that coming. That is BJ Thomas hooked on a feeling. Someone said, Ashwin, a perfect time to play hot chocolate. It was. That was a missed opportunity. Sometimes, though, you know, we get absolute Bear Grylls type units texting us. And here's one. It says, occasionally, I have a hot chocolate at home, 2 spoons of drinking chocolate and hot water, no milk or sugar. That's Jim from Goondiwindi. That is a wild man in hot chocolate terms.
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0: Okay. After your third Italian hot chocolate, you have to do some exercise. That's the deal for today. And one of the ways you can work out inadvertently is taking the stairs instead of the elevator. But how many stairs should we be taking in our lives? Let's figure it out. Professor Gordon Lynch is the director of the Centre for Muscle Research in the Department of Physiology at the University of Melbourne and can help us pace ourselves as we walk around the streets. Hello, Gordon.
2: Hello, Ashwin.
0: Hot chocolates. I'm feeling a bit guilty. I need to work them off. I heard about the Italian hot chocolate one this morning.
2: When you were listing the ingredients, when you said dark chocolate, I said, that's good. And then you started going to all the bad things. And I said, okay, we should have stopped at the
0: just dark chocolate, white sugar and salt and cornstarch, flour. So not good. But you're also going to explain to us how we can inadvertently work out without necessarily going to the gym. How should we be using stairs to be healthy?
2: Yeah, I think it's one of those things that we often forget that it's right in front of us, that we could actually help us meet our exercise goals for the day. And there's three things I want to cover, and that is the latest research that's shown why stair climbing is so important. The second one is, how does stair climbing improve our health? And finally, it's how do we make stair climbing a safe exercise that we can do every day? Because there are some issues we need to discuss with that. So the first thing is the research, which has just been published in the American Journal of Cardiovascular Drugs, it's found that people that climb the stairs frequently were 39% less likely to die from cardiovascular diseases like heart attack or stroke or heart failure, 24% less likely to die from any other cause compared to other people who climb the stairs less often. So we think about cardiovascular disease. That's still the leading cause of disease, death worldwide. But it's largely one of those ones which is preventable. And that's through the healthy lifestyle, things that we promote on this show. So exercise, diet, not smoking, maintaining a healthy weight, managing your blood pressure, your cholesterol, your diabetes, and so on. But the research is saying that stair climbing might be better than walking thousands of steps a day. And it comes from work from the UK Biobank. It ran at nearly 500,000 people. And they were looking at the susceptibility to cardiovascular disease based on family history and lifestyle, including how often people climb the stairs. And they followed these people for around about 14 years. And what they found was climbing stairs every day, it was found to reduce the risk of cardiovascular disease and overall mortality, including in people who had an increased risk of heart disease. So they could offset that risk somewhat by daily stair climbing. So even small changes would have an impact. So the idea behind this is that stair climbing and short bursts of activity is actually a very time-efficient way to improve your fitness. So it's the fitness of your heart and lungs and improving blood flow and all those things which are really important for those cardiovascular conditions. So most of us aren't able to reach the sort of targets that the health authorities tell us we need to do for exercise. But it's also incidental exercises. So that's why I'm saying stair climbing could be steering us right there and we're not taking that opportunity. So I mentioned how does it improve our health? Well, I think if we think about climbing everyday stairs, you notice that you're huffing and puffing. And so that's our heart pumping harder, our lungs are working, we're needing more oxygen. And over time, this leads to improvements in the heart that make it more efficient in terms of how pumps blood around the body and delivering oxygen and nutrients. It reduces the risk of clots. It reduces the narrowing of the blood vessels. And hopefully it can reduce the incidence of hypertension or high blood pressure, which all of these factors can contribute to heart disease. So if you think about the muscles that are being engaged as you climb stairs, there's multiple muscles involved. Now think about the thighs, the glutes, the calf muscle, the core muscles are being activated, and it's one of the best exercises for bone health as well, because when you're climbing vertically, you're moving against gravity, which loads the bones, which stimulates bone metabolism to strengthen them over time. So, you know, in some cases, stair climbing has actually helped reduce the risk of falls as well. There's also about health, healthy weight management, cholesterol management, stress relief, because climbing stairs is about triggering endorphins that make us feel good and so on. And because we know that stress is linked to heart disease, anything which we can do to reduce stress is going to be one of those factors which we can cross off the list, hopefully, to reduce our overall risk profile. And the final thing that I want to mention is about, you know, making stair climbing a safe exercise, because stair climbing is relatively safe for most people, but since it's a higher intensity exercise, it really gets your heart and lungs pumping, it may not be suitable to everybody. So especially if you have mobility limitations, if you have joint conditions like knee osteoarthritis, for the most part, stair climbing is relatively low impact and it's safe for the knees. But as always, we say on this show, Ashwin, we make sure we have the all clear to exercise from your doctor. So to do stair climbing as an exercise, you know, especially if you've got health conditions, make sure you get that approval, because medical complications like high blood pressure, it may mean that stair climbing is not suitable for you. So your GP or your specialist is going to be best placed to advise you whether, you know, stair climbing is going to be a safe exercise for you. So always put safety first when you're climbing stairs. Because there's always, with any exercise, there's always a risk involved. How do we minimise that? So it's about being sensible. Is it a suitable exercise for you? If you're climbing or you're descending stairs, how do you maintain your balance, keeping your eyes on the stairs? If there's a guardrail there, use it if you have to. Ensure your whole foot's on the step. If you're out of breath or you feel faint or dizzy or in pain, stop. But use stairs, if you're going to use it as an exercise tool, use them, you know, stairs that are well-lit, ventilated area, and consider the security issues as well. So if you get into trouble, would someone be close by to help you? So simple things, but they're actually very sensible things for all exercises that we do to ensure that we're doing something that's safe and something that's recommended for you and not something that you shouldn't be doing. So I think if you think about how you get fitter with these, you know, your first time you do it, you think, oh, gee, I'll taking the elevator next time. But if you persist and you become fitter, you know, try climbing a couple of, or maybe three flights of stairs before you start resting. Now, the goal is to continue to climb the stairs without having to catch your breath. Now, younger people that are fitness enthusiasts using, you know, stair climbing, and people do this very, you know, who's a dedicated form of exercise, they might climb a couple of stairs at a time, or they might wear a weighted vest to make it a more intense workout and so on. There are many variations in this, but I think for most of us, I think if we can climb a few stairs during the course of the day, put them into our daily routine, it's going to contribute to a healthier heart, a reduced risk of heart disease. And I think that's a really important public health message when we're thinking about how to promote exercise. I think stairs are there for us. Take them, take advantage of them, be opportunistic, the third opportunity for exercising. And I think if you can take the stairs instead of the elevator a few times during the day, it's going to be, as long as it's safe and practical to do so, you'll reap the rewards of it. So a good message for this morning, Ashwin.
0: Yeah, and a very good message. And I think one good tip is to lose your apartment swipe key, which I've done. And so I've had to take the stairwell for the last 3 years. And it's the most dodgy, it looks like a horror movie in there. So I don't spend a lot of time in there. But yeah, if you're disorganised, you will be taking the stairs a lot, I guess is my message. If you've got a question for Gordon, you can text it to 0437 774 774, or you can call in on 1300 800 222. Colin joins us from Lane Cove. Hello, Colin.
3: Oh, good morning. I've been a proponent of using the stairs for a long time. It's like a free gym. Unfortunately, some buildings, the stairs are a bit dirty and grotty and more like an emergency exit.
0: Yeah.
3: But if you can find a regular building you can use, it's like a free gym. And good for your knee muscles, keep your knees fresh. But I think the terminology is important. We should call it stair taking or stair using. Stair climbing sounds like hard work. It'll scare people off.
0: Yeah, that's right. Stair taking, stair implementation. Fair point. But there must be some good, every city must have a good staircase. In Brisbane, there's one in town. It's colourful. It leads you to a park. Where's the most beautiful staircase near you, Colin?
3: The railway station, a lot of people rush to the lifts of railway stations, but I like to use the stairs there especially. But even on holidays at a hotel, I often use the stairway instead of the lifts. So any opportunity, just take it. That's my advice.
0: Gordon, any reflections on Colin's words?
2: Some very good advice from Colin. That's really making the most of it. And also, I think, in terms of what he said about, you know, the types of staircases that we were climbing, making sure that it's a safe, well-lit, ventilated area. The outdoor areas are always going to be the best ones. But if it's an indoor one, make sure it's a safe area to do so. And I think some very good advice from Colin, who seems to be reaping the rewards.
0: Colin, what has it done for you?
3: Oh, yes. Well, I've had no knee problems, and I get plenty of good exercise that way. Don't have to count 10,000 steps. I don't need some funny, fancy watch or something to tell me I'm getting my exercise.
0: Yeah.
3: And that's the best. The only problem with some buildings is if it's a fire escape, some of the door locks and things are very weird on some buildings. Trying to get in and out of stairwells can be a bit... You might get yourself trapped in there, so make sure you've got an exit route planned if it's not a familiar stairwell.
0: That's fair, and keep it outdoors as much as possible. Thanks for calling in, Colin.
3: Okay, bye.
0: You are listening to... I'm Ashwin, and Gordon Lynch is your professor, joining us from the University of Melbourne with some advice about taking the stairs. Danny joins us from Daylesford. Hello, Danny.
4: Hey, Ashwin and Professor Gordon. I have to do a little bit of stair climb at the moment. I've mentioned before I'm waiting for a hip operation, still waiting on the public list. Wow, it's excruciating. But I'm finding when I do stair climbing, and it's limited, it does help with my movement. It doesn't cause any extreme pain, but I'm finding that if I take the stairs two steps at a time, there's far more benefit than one for me personally. And the other thing is, a friend of mine used to travel to some places in his business. Johannesburg was one of them. So he couldn't get out in the streets running for fear of, risk on the streets. So he would do stair climbing, but many flights. But instead of coming down for fear of falling or slipping, he would take the elevator down, stair climb up, elevator down, stair, and as many times he needed to. Is there any evidence on, the reduced risk of stair climbing by not coming down and also taking two steps or one step as opposed to the other?
2: Yeah, that's a very good... I think getting to two steps at a time, as you say, gives you a bit more of a challenge. But I think we need to get to that, Danny. So if you're starting off, I think it's always about climbing one flight one day and then two flights the next day and making it a progressive exercise, like all forms of training. When you're thinking about taking the two steps, yes, there's more... it's in terms of the effort required, so therefore the recruitment of the muscles, the balance that's required, all those things are going to be a more challenging exercise. In terms of descending the stairs, then we're using our muscles essentially as brakes. So there are different types of actions of muscle which allow us to do these activities. As we're descending, certain muscles are holding us back and making sure we're maintaining our balance. And so it's another way. So walking down the stairs can also be beneficial for recruiting muscles in a different way. More taxing if you're climbing the stairs. And that's where you can walk down the flight of stairs fairly easily, but you're still getting a benefit. There's still some actions in terms of those muscles and balance and so on. But I think incorporating brakes, I really like the way that you're saying taking the elevator. If you're climbing so many flights of stairs, of course, it makes sense to incorporate that, especially if you're doing it as a form of training. If you're doing it as part of your everyday work, if you work in a high rise and so on, you don't have to climb one floor up to floor number 30. The idea is choose a number of floors that you wish to climb and use that on several times during the course of the day. And as that exercise accumulates, all these benefits that we're talking about will also accumulate as well. So some very good things, and very hopefully you'll get that operation soon, Danny.
4: One other thing, if I may?
0: Sure.
4: What have you done to my alarm clock, Professor Gordon? Because, like, every other day I naturally wake up at 6 o'clock except Saturday, and I wake up just before you come on the radio. What is going on there?
2: I think we've got the same alarm clock because I feel the same way. I have one day during the week, which is the Sunday, where I sleep in, and I'm suddenly waking up ready to do the radio again. So I think it's just a natural way in which our bodies adapt to. And, you know, we've got things to do and we want to do things the right way. Our bodies help us, I think, get into that sort of zone. So I'm with you. I wish I could turn that alarm clock off on the Sunday.
0: Our circadian rhythms are a change for life. Danny, thank you for calling in.
5: All the best, boys.
0: I've had a few text messages, Gordon, so I'll go through them and we'll see if we can answer some questions. That was already asked, the two steps question. We have a two-story house, says John. Is that any help?
2: Yes, it is. And the thing is that you might just do it the occasional sort of thing when you need to get upstairs and do the during the course of the day. But you may want to make it a bit more sort of formal in the way that you're doing. So you think, well, I'm going to spend some time climbing up and down the stairs now. So doing that one step, those one floor at a time, okay, you need to do it a few times to get the benefit, but you certainly can do it. And again, it's the same thing around the home. Is the staircase safe for you to climb? Is the footing that you're going to be placing your body, your feet on, making sure your foot's on the step and so on, making sure that that carpet's not going to slip, those sorts of things. It's the same principles apply in the home as it would be if you're exercising outdoors. But yeah, it's being opportunistic with exercise. If you've got a two-story home, there's a bonus right there if you can incorporate climbing during the course of the day, as long as it's safe to do so.
0: If there is a cat halfway up the stairs, it is not safe to do so. In my experience, they were straight at the ankle, so it's a very dangerous situation. But if you don't have a cat, go crazy on the home stairs. This is another text from Kathy. During COVID, I chose to climb stairs in my home as a deliberate exercise. While it did help to maintain fitness, I developed a Baker's cyst. Is there a way to ensure that doesn't happen?
2: Well, I mean, it could be in terms of the types of stairs that you were climbing, and it may have put, you know, in terms of your mobility and the way that you were moving, it could have inflamed areas. I understand that. Again, if exercise is causing discomfort, I'm not saying that you must go out and climb stairs. If you can't climb stairs, there are plenty of other exercise options that we can do for strengthening muscles, for working the heart and lungs efficiently. So exercising through stair climbing is just one of the opportunities to do so, but there are many others. So if it's something which is actually aggravating, then I would be advising not to do it and choosing something else which is not going to be causing that. And thankfully, with exercise, there are many alternatives. So there are some safe ones as well. We don't want to be aggravating the condition. It could be that you were just the way in which the stairs were designed were causing that unnecessary sort of aggravation of that area. So just making sure that we can do things safely is the most important, actually.
0: Jill says, "Dear Ashwin, I have the same alarm clock as that last caller. Thanks, Gordon, as well." So a couple of people waking up on the Gordon system. We've got a couple of minutes, Gordon, before we get to the news. Another question has come in. "I'm a chef. My problem is that my kitchen is on the sixth floor and my cool room is in the basement. The stairs are dodgy and I've got a bad knee." And I think that's the critical point. If you have a bad knee, should you be switching to another form of exercise?
2: Yes. So if you've got mobility issues, especially if it's a knee problem, you know, it could be knee osteoarthritis where you've got pain associated with the activity, then I would be saying that stair climbing is not the option I would be saying, because you are putting extra pressure on those joints. It is reasonably a safe exercise, but if you've got that susceptibility, then you don't want to be aggravating that condition. So I'd be having some extra exercise choices for our chef, because six floors, that's a fair bit of exercise there, but it could be worsening the scenario, and that's the last thing. We're not really advocating exercise that's safe and effective, not something which is, oh, you should be doing this, but it's actually causing you an injury, and that's the last thing we want to do.
0: It's a long way to go for a frozen chicken, isn't it, six floors?
2: It certainly is. I'm wondering, that's not the best, is it?
0: No, not. And someone's texted, "Only an idiot would keep a cat that attacks them." Yeah, that's me. How do you get rid of a cat? But anyway, they're just having a bit of fun. Gordon, we're so close to the news, so we'll come back with you for next week for more questions. But thank you for your time today.
2: Thanks a lot, Ashwin, and thanks to our callers. Very good interaction, so thanks.
0: That is Professor Gordon Lynch, who is the Director of the Centre for Muscle Research in the Department of Physiology at the University of Melbourne. So that's the conversation about stairs. Call in next week or text for more questions to Gordon. I'll be back with you tomorrow, and I thought for our music special, we could do songs that reflect moments of history, small moments, big moments that have been captured through beautiful music. So if that interests you, tune in tomorrow. That is happening at 4 a.m. Eastern Standard Time till 5. Plenty more coming up during the program. I'm Ashwin Sedgar. Thank you for your time joining the program today. It is now news time.
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0: Good morning, ABC News with Michael Delafontana. Prince Harry and other high-profile figures have been ordered to pay more than $18 million to the publisher of the Daily Mail following their failed privacy case in the High Court. Cyan Valance reports from London.
1: London's High Court has ordered Prince Harry, Sir Elton John, Elizabeth Hurley and other high-profile claimants to pay an initial $18 million after dismissing their lawsuit against Daily Mail publisher Associated Newspapers over alleged unlawful information gathering. The publisher says its legal costs exceeded $65 million, but the final amount the claimants must pay has yet to be decided. They can still appeal, individually or together, both the judgment and the cost decision. The ruling comes as the Duke and Duchess of Sussex prepare to return to the UK after 6 years in the US.
0: A rescue operation is underway in Ukraine's southeastern city of Kryvyi Rih after a Russian strike killed at least 14 people. Europe correspondent Catherine Diss reports.
2: Ukraine's President Volodymyr Zelensky has described a double tap strike on a shopping centre in his hometown of Kryvyi Rih an absolute Russian atrocity, labelling his enemy monsters and vowing a strong response. At least 14 people have been killed and more than 100 others have been injured, including children. It comes after Russian attacks yesterday killed at least 6 people and injured 77 others. Rescuers are scouring the rubble for survivors, but their efforts are being hampered by the threat of further attacks. Catherine Diss, ABC News.
0: The US Supreme Court has allowed the Trump administration to continue construction of the $550 million...
2: ...tap strike on a shopping centre in his hometown of Kryvyi Rih, an absolute Russian atrocity, labelling his enemy monsters and vowing a strong response. At least 14 people have been killed and more than 100 others have been injured, including children. It comes after Russian attacks yesterday killed at least 6 people and injured 77.

0: and began building without seeking specific approval from Congress. The court's action, known as an administrative stay, gives the justice additional time to consider the administration's formal request to let it continue working on the ballroom. Locally now, and the Tasmanian government has supported 43 of 56 recommendations made by a parliamentary inquiry into reproductive, maternal and paediatric health services. Here's state political reporter Josh Duggan.
1: Health Minister Bridget Archer thanked the committee and witnesses, saying the government was committed to ensuring Tasmanian women, babies and families receive safe, high-quality care. Among the supported recommendations, removing barriers to medical or surgical terminations and adopting a new definition of obstetric violence. The government says Tasmania doesn't have the population to support a women's and children's hospital, rejecting a proposed feasibility study. It also says more consideration is needed about increasing access to home birth services.
0: In the AFL, the Lions look set to secure a third spot on the ladder after a comprehensive 63-point win over the Magpies, 25-9-159 to 15-6-96. Brisbane controlled the game from the outset and led at every change, reaffirming they are premiership contenders. 21-year-old Logan Morris kicked a career-best 8 goals, while Connor McKenna booted 4. Lions star Josh Dunkley has told ABC Sport his side stuck to their structures.
2: We went into the game thinking that they were going to play their best team and give it a red-hot crack, and we thought they did early on. You know, the pressure was on, they brought the heat. But as the game went on, we just wanted to stick to our structures and our system and continue to play the way they, or to play the game that was in front of us.
0: Now to the weather. Severe weather warning for damaging winds for the Fernow Islands and parts of western, southeast, northeast, northwest, coast, central north, central plateau and Midlands. A gale warning for Storm Bay, far northwest coast, central north coast, Bank Strait and Franklin Sound, east of Flinders Island, upper east coast, lower east coast, southeast coast, southwest coast and central west coast. Strong wind warning for the Derwent Estuary, Frederick Henry Bay and Norfolk Bay, the Channel and the Lakes. And a warning to sheep graziers for the Upper Derwent Valley and southeast. And a final flood warning for the Meander and Mersey Rivers. Showers about most districts early, contracting to western, central and southern districts in the morning, then further easing and contracting to the west and far south by late afternoon. Showers falling as snow to near 900 metres in the south during the morning, rising throughout the day. Fresh to strong and gusty westerly winds easing during the afternoon. Shower or two, windy, 13 the top for Burnie. A shower or two, wind easing for Devonport and Launceston, 13 the high for Devonport, 15 for Launceston, and showers and 12 for Hobart. At the moment, 9 in Burnie and Launceston, 10 in Devonport, 8 degrees in Hobart. ABC News.
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4: Now we're talking.
5: Yes, good morning, Spunk Rat. I tell you what, buckle up. Got a program for you this morning. We are going right around the island. We're also going off the island. We're going everywhere. Another busy weekend round Tassie, which is exciting. I hope you're looking forward to it. I want to hear from you too, if there's exciting things happening where you are. Let us know, please. 0438 922 936. That's the text line. You can get in touch anytime or the ABC Listen app. Whatever's easier for you, you can just get on the phone and give us a call. Love that too. Love to chat to you. Coming up, the gig guide. Amazing Grace McCallum's going to be joining us in the studio as well. Speaking of exciting, but let's have a look at some of the top temperatures around Tassie, because we've got some wild weather on and off island today, right around the state, as a matter of fact. King Island, firstly. Now, we are heading off to King Island on the program. I'm very much looking forward to that conversation as well. A great event coming up in a couple of weeks' time. So Curry, shower or two, wind easing and a top of 14 degrees. So quite a few showers and quite windy in parts of Tassie too today. For the northwest coast, Burnie, 13, shower or two and windy. Same for Marrawarr, 12 for Marrawarr, 13 for Burnie. Sheffield, 11 degrees the top. Pretty chilly there in showers. Showers and windy for the central north too. That wind easing in Launceston and a top of 15 degrees with a shower or two. 14 for Cressy, a shower or two and wind easing. For Georgetown, 13.

In the max, a shower or two. Also, the wind easing up eventually, which will be great. Flinders, very, very windy, as you heard MDF saying from the ABC newsroom a short time ago. Flinders Island, the corner and White Mark, both atop of 14 degrees, both with showers and very windy. And also some warnings around there too. For Bridport and for Scottsdale, 14 degrees the top. Bridport, a shower or two and windy. Shower or two for Scottsdale, but then it should be a lovely sunny day in Scottsdale. Central Plateau, Bothwell, a max of 14 degrees with showers. Showers and windy for Lyaweeney. And Lyaweeney expecting a top of just 4 degrees today. Headed west, Strawn, 12 the top, showers easing and the wind easing too, you'll be pleased to know in Strawn. Showers in a top of 9 for Medina, 10 the top with showers for Queenstown and a max of 7 for Waratah with showers as well. In the Midlands, it's funny just what a tiny little bit of distance will do when it comes to temperature. Campbelltown expecting a shower or two and a top of 13 degrees. Oatlands just down the way, a top of just 9, shower or two and windy. On the east coast, a max of 16 degrees, probably the warmest around Tassie at the moment. St Helens 16, morning shower or two. Shower or two for Fingal at a top of 13, headed for 12 degrees for Orford, with a shower or two, windy for Orford. Wind easing, says the Bureau, in Swansea, with a shower or two and a top of 14. In the Upper Derwent Valley, New Norfolk and Ouse, both headed for 12 degrees with showers. Hobart, 12 with showers. Adventure Bay on Bruny, showers and windy too on Bruny Island, a max of 12. Dover, 12 and showers. And Port Arthur, a maximum of 11 degrees, showers and windy in Port Arthur. As I said, the excitement builds for Amazing Grace and the gig guide coming up after ELO on 936 ABC Hobart and ABC Northern Tas. Morning.

0: It's the Electric Light Orchestra and a sweet talking woman on 936 ABC Radio Hobart, ABC Northern Taz with Mel Bush. Good morning and welcome to the weekend, sweet talking woman. This is how we segue to Amazing Grace McCallum and the Gig Guide.
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0: That's what we want to know. We want to know what is the buzz here on ABC Radio around Tassie. And the only person to ask what in the world is the buzz is our scrumptious little thunder muffin, Amazing Grace McCallum.
1: Good morning.
0: Good morning. Back to your funereal black, I see.
1: Yes, yeah, never out of it for too long. Back in black.
0: Yeah.
1: Cue the song.
0: Classic. That's it. The theme.
1: Yes. Well, do I have something for you?
0: Yeah. I personally get a little worried when you say that.
1: Well, I feel like I've put this first because I think that you need to kind of eat the frog.
0: Oh.
1: Yeah. Yeah.
0: Is this something to do with the frog boiling in the water? No.
1: No.
0: Okay.
1: No. It's that thing where you do the thing that you least want to
0: do first. Get it out of the way.
1: Yeah, exactly.
0: Okay. So this comes with a warning.
1: Yes, because we do rib each other about music quite a lot.
0: We do.
1: But there's quite a lot of crossover. It just so happens that ABBA isn't in the Venn diagram of our musical crossovers.
0: Not really.
1: But it's a two-hour
2: celebration. But apparently I haven't listened to their dark stuff.
1: Yeah, and you're not going to hear it today.
0: Okay.
1: But one day, I promise you, you're going to hear some of their depressing Cold War-themed songs.
0: Okay. Gee.
1: Hanging out. Yes, I know. Well, this is a two-hour celebration of their hits, so you won't be hearing any of that.
0: Okay.
1: But they've got a full live backing band, and it's from the team behind Rockaria, the Eagles' Greatest Hits, and Leaving Jackson, so they've got form. And it's a tribute show called Thank You for the Music.
0: Oh, of course it
1: yes,
0: is.
1: Yes, it is. Very original name. And that is tonight.
0: Have you done a count on how many ABBA tribute bands there are?
1: I haven't done a count. But there are, I would say, too many.
0: Well, see, we do agree on ABBA stuff.
1: This is actually one thing that I can agree on. But yes, it is tonight, 7:30 at the Burnie Arts Centre.
0: Okay.
1: Enjoy.

0: You see, that's something you could write a paper on if you did that, you know.
1: Yeah.
0: If so Lauren Rosewarne of Pop Culture fame on the Evenings program, so she wrote a book on Christmas movies.
1: Oh.
0: Yeah, various Christmas films. And I remember asking her once, you know, did she – and she basically watched all of these Christmas films in order to do her research about Christmas movies. You could do that about ABBA tribute acts.
1: Yes, I could. But then I would have to listen to them all and I think that might be a little bit much for me.
0: Can't believe it.
1: But, well, being so faithful to the original, you know, it's,
0: don't like to be disappointed.
1: No.
0: Fair enough.
1: Exactly. Next up, we have The Shoplifters, Friends of Saturdays.
0: Oh, yeah.
1: Had them on the show a couple of weeks ago now. Or was it last week?
0: Last week. Yeah. This is their fundraiser we're headed to. Is that right?
1: Well, yes. It's a showcase of Barbershop Harmony and lots of different groups coming together, featuring Hobart Quartet's Cascade Cordials, Chairman of the Chord, and Classic Blend. And I think it's just such a nice idea that they're bringing together so many other groups to showcase them. And if you like intricate harmonies as much as I do, this is your gig. And it's tonight, 7 p.m. at Launceston Grammar Memorial Hall. Yeah.

0: and also the fundraiser to get them to Newcastle for the Nationals at the National Harmony Festival. Yes.
1: Yes.
0: Yep.
1: Yeah.
0: In Newcastle.
1: Fantastic. So get along.
0: Snap.
1: Same wavelength. Okay, next up, Uncle Gus and the Rimshots are playing. Another Tasmanian special, Jive and Swing Band, playing jive, swing and rock and roll.
0: Great.
1: Yep, running the gamut there. And, yeah, if you like dancing, I don't.
0: don't you?
1: No, I'm not a good dancer.
0: Oh, I'm not either, but I love dancing.
1: I can do a step touch.
0: Can you?
1: Yeah, and that's it.
0: That's the Tassie two step.
1: Is it?
0: That's the Tassie two step.
1: I wondered if they were the same thing.
0: Yeah.
1: I've always wondered that. Okay, now I know. Yeah, I can do that, and that's about it.
0: You're born with it, really.
1: Yeah.
0: Here.
1: Mm. Yes. And it's on at Mona Lawns. It's completely free, so you can bring a picnic if the weather is looking good, which it's not looking great at the moment, but, you know, it could be by tomorrow.
0: Bring a brolly.
1: And 1 until 3, Mona Lawns.

0: Oh, get jivey.
1: So good.
0: Fun, isn't it?
1: They opened the Festival of Voices opening ceremony.
0: Oh, did they?
1: Yes, and were the backing band for all of the artists, but Casey Donovan and a bunch of different people this year. Yeah,
0: no idea.
1: Fantastic. Next up, another Tassie act, Wabash Avenue. It's a Sunday session from these local favourites.
0: Yes, they've been around for a long time.
1: Yes, 3 hours of live music at the Prince of Wales. Free entry. It's tomorrow and 5 p.m. Prince of Wales Hotel.
0: Okay, I'll do this first.
1: All right, then.

0: They're great. Cheese, great.
1: Yes.
0: I just want to ask you this question.
1: Okay.
0: As a singer, and you see, we still haven't played your song.
1: No, not yet.
0: Not the Elton John. We're not talking about that. We're talking about Amazing Grace McCallum, who's got some pipes. So we're going to play a bit of Amazing Grace McCallum at some stage of the game when I can manage to get it out of her eventually. But singing for 3 hours, how taxing is that?
1: Pretty taxing.
0: Surely you'd lose your voice.
1: Well, you have to really be singing every day to be able to keep that up, the stamina.
0: Yeah.
1: But, you know, like the big acts only sing for an hour and a half, 2 hours.
0: That's right.
1: At most.
0: Yeah.
1: Although I was very surprised a few years ago now when I was in Stockholm, Paul Simon came and he played for 3.5 hours without a break.
0: Did he?
1: Yeah.
0: Without a break?
1: Yep. Incredible.
0: That is.
1: The stamina. I think that's old school kind of stamina. Mm. I don't think you get that nowadays.
0: No. Snowflakes.
1: But Wabash Avenue and this singer, you can tell like the training is really there.
0: And I'm feeling really bad because I have forgotten her name, which is terrible. Someone will remind me.
1: Yeah, and I should have had that in my notes.
0: I know. Never mind. We'll get there. Someone will remind us of the incredible voice of Wabash Avenue.
1: Yes.
0: Yes.
1: Now, this one's a little bit different from what I usually put in the gig guide. It's not music. It's a play. But, you know, as the sheriff of the gig guide, I feel like I'm just going to break my own rules here.
0: Yeah, why not?
1: Yeah. It's a one-woman play called The Lark, which is starring Noni Hazelhurst, Australian
0: because
1: fave.
0: Because you're a huge Noni fan. This is why,
1: well,
0: too. I mean, who couldn't be?
1: Yeah.
0: I mean,
1: she's great.
0: That's right.
1: But I hadn't seen her in anything for a while. I remember seeing her in A Place to Call Home with Marta Dusseldorp back in the day, maybe 10 years ago.
0: Oh, the TV series.
1: Yes, which I loved, but I haven't seen her in recent years.
0: No,
1: and
0: true.
1: Then saw she was coming to the Theatre Royal doing this one-woman play, and I am a big fan of one-woman plays.
0: Okay.
1: And it's written by Daniel Keane and directed by Matt Sholton, and it's brought to Tassie by the Melbourne Arts Centre, or Arts Centre Melbourne. And it tells the story of a woman who has grown up in a pub, and her dad was the publican originally, and she's kind of laid him to rest, and she's now examining her life and trying to figure out where the memories and stuff belong. I saw this on opening night on Thursday. She was absolutely incredible.
0: Oh, did you?
1: Yes. It was fantastic.
0: Social butterfly.
1: Yes. I try to get out and about. I think, there's only one more performance left. So that's tonight. Final show, 7 p.m. at the Theatre Royal.
2: Rose, a person who's lived in the pub all her life. We meet her just as the pub is about to be pulled down. When an environment is the only one you've ever known, then it holds you. It's everything that you are and have ever been. And so it's an evocation of the 70 years that she spent here and the characters that have passed through the orbit of the pub.
3: I'll tell you a story. I've stood behind this bar for more than 50 years. It's only a small place. No more than a mouse hole, really. A brick and blue stone box, just this one room. When I'd wipe down the bar and turn out the last lights, I'd stand here and I'd know it was my pub, my place.
0: Oh, unmistakable voice.
1: Yes, yeah. Very distinctive.
0: Yep.
1: I just wish it was on longer so that I had more of a chance to spruik it to people because I think so many people would have enjoyed it if they'd known it was on.
0: Yeah, that's right.
1: I thought you would, it'd be right up your alley.
0: I did know, I think, that it was on.
1: I thought, you know, as a former publican yourself, that it would have really resonated. Yeah.
0: True.
1: Yeah. A really incredible show. And so if you can get tickets for tonight, definitely do it.
0: Yeah. Don't run a pub, though. It's really hard work. Fair dinkum.
1: Yeah. And I think the play demonstrates that. I have a little bonus.
0: Oh, yes. I forgot it was bonus time. It's 26 past six, by the way, on 936 ABC Hobart, ABC Northern Taz. What is our bonus Amazing Grace McCallum?
1: Well, on this day in 1930, the two halves of the Sydney Harbour Bridge were finally joined. And I thought it was a pretty extraordinary feat of engineering.
0: Okay.
1: When those two arches finally met in the middle. Mm-hmm. And I've already done bridge songs. So I'm...
0: Doing arch songs?
1: No. I am not going to repeat myself. So I have brought some bangers in about bringing things together.
0: Oh, such a romantic. Amazing Grace McCallum in the Gig Guide. Fare thee well.

0: Jackson on 936 ABC Hobart and ABC Northern Taz. Coming up, news with MD of Michael Delafontana in the ABC newsroom. That is on the way. We'll catch up with the Bureau of Meteorology. And then remembering one of the musical greats on this morning's historic hit.
1: In your neighbourhood,
2: efforts are being made to relocate the small endangered fish.
1: Around the nation,
3: egg producers are bracing for a potential bird flu outbreak.
1: Or across the globe,
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6: Good morning, ABC News with Michael Delafontana. Ukrainian authorities say at least 14 people have been killed and 100 others injured in daytime Russian drone strikes on a shopping centre in the central city of Kryvyi Rih. President Volodymyr Zelensky says Ukraine will definitely respond. A local community volunteer, Bodum, witnessed the attack and says he stepped in to help with response efforts.
7: I was driving nearby when I heard the explosion and saw smoke, so I came immediately. I helped a man with shrapnel injuries, moving him to a safe distance because of the threat of a repeated strike. There was another strike, and unfortunately, people remain under the rubble.
6: Palestinian officials say a 17-year-old boy has died after being shot in the chest during clashes with Israeli settlers in the occupied West Bank. The Israeli military has confirmed that a security official opened fire in a village north of Hebron, where it says Palestinians were throwing stones at Israeli civilians. Officials in the West Bank say at least 87 Palestinians have been killed in almost 1,500 attacks by Israeli settlers and soldiers in the territory this year. The Sydney Swans will return to the field tomorrow as the club deals with a scandal involving five players. The Swans will host an AFLW and AFL doubleheader at the SCG tomorrow, with players calling on fans to stick by the club. Five men's players have been suspended for the rest of the season for breaching club rules around drinking and staying out late. Separately, Victoria Police are investigating a report of sexual assault, which the ABC understands centres on one player allegedly touching a woman without her consent. No charges have been laid. The mother of a 20-year-old Northern Tasmanian man who was killed after a car crashed into cattle last year says there has been no accountability for her son's death. Hayden Smith reports.
8: At 2 o'clock in the morning on April 6 last year, Darcy Ward and a friend were travelling along a country road near Mount Direction when they struck cattle. Mr. Ward was thrown from the passenger seat and died at the scene. The driver, who survived the crash, recorded a blood alcohol level more than three times the legal limit. Last month, he pleaded guilty to drink driving, but was not charged in relation to Mr. Ward's death. The ABC understands no charges have been laid against the owner of the cattle. Mr. Ward's mother, Natasha Ward, says the tragedy should never have happened.
9: He died because decisions that were made and they should never be made.
8: The coroner is investigating.
6: Returning overseas, a man armed with a sword has injured several people at a high school in central Sweden. At least two people have sustained serious injuries, according to emergency services. The high school has about 450 students aged between 16 and 20. The incident comes more than a year after a school shooting in Arebro, where a gunman killed 10 people before turning the weapon on himself in the worst mass shooting in Swedish history. Swiss police say five people are missing and eight others have been injured after a building fire in the town of Tussis. Local media is reporting that a number of foreigners were staying in the building, which houses a restaurant and apartments. Police say initial investigations indicate the blaze broke out on the second floor, but the cause is still being determined. In the AFL, Brisbane has secured a double chance in the finals and a top four finish with a 63-point win over Collingwood at the MCG. Clint Wilden reports.
10: Chasing a third successive premiership, the Lions gave the rest of the AFL a sign of how strong they are with a comprehensive win over the Magpies. Logan Morris kicking a career-best 8 goals and Connor McKenna 4, including 2 goal-of-the-season contenders. Brisbane led at every change against the Collingwood side, who had opted not to rest any of their players for the match, despite knowing whatever the result would be, the Magpies would not be able to move out of the wildcard spots on the ladder. Collingwood, though, will be now sweating on the fitness of Scott Pendlebury. The game's record holder was forced out of the match in the second quarter with a knee bursar, while Brisbane defender Ty Gallup could face the scrutiny of the match review officer for a dangerous tackle. Clint Wilden, ABC Sport, Melbourne.
6: And world number one tennis player Jannik Sinner has withdrawn from the US Open because of a right knee injury. Sinner hasn't played since winning the Wimbledon title last month. On social media, he says he's deeply disappointed not to be playing at the US Open. He says he's been on the court in the last couple of days and realises he needs more time to recover. Sinner won the US Open in 2024 and lost to Carlos Alcaraz in last year's final. ABC News.
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11: Now we're talking.
0: And welcome to the weekend. Good morning to you. I hope you're looking forward to a fantastic weekend, whatever it is that you're doing. We're going to chat with the Bureau of Meteorology in just a moment. There is a bit of weather about. Also on the way, very sad news. This week, you would have likely heard that Texas has lost another of its favourite musical sons. We're going to remember him very shortly with this morning's historic hit. Morning to Mark in Risdon Vale. Yes, I'm wondering where you were, Mark. Says, gosh, I slept past 6 a.m. It's not like you, Mark. Today at Risdon Vale Oval, there is a fair, there's rides. It gets underway at 3 until 7 p.m. And Mark's heading along with the kids. Good on you, Mark. Nice to hear from you. Good to know you're okay. 24 to 7. Let's check in with the Bureau of Meteorology before this morning's historic hit. Matt Thomas is there. G'day, Matt.
12: G'day. How
0: it's
12: are you?
0: It's been a while. It's been quite a while. Nice to hear from you. We've got a specific request from a different Mark who's going to Waratah for a bushwalk. So he really wants to know what's going on with the weather. So Matt, take us round first up, I guess, with the obs and the waters, etc.
12: Yeah, so looking at the coastal waters and starting with the observations, it's quite windy out on the waters. Matsyca Island is currently a northwesterly at 51 knots. So very, very windy out there. That's it's almost 100 kilometres as the mean speed. Mm. And it's had a gust of 122 kilometres this morning. Low Rocky Point is a westerly at 36 knots, so gale force there. And Cape Sorrel westerly at 35, so gale force there as well. Cape Grim a little calmer, westerly at 23 knots. King Island westerly at 24 knots. Low Head, westerly at 31 knots. Flinders Island, westerly at 28 knots. Larapuna, Eddiston Point, a little bit more sheltered on the east coast, westerly at 20 knots. And Maria Island, west-northwesterly at 17 knots. Dunalley, a westerly at 13 knots. Cape Bruny, a westerly at 16 knots. Looking at what we expect for the coastal waters today, west to southwesterly winds of 25 to 35 knots about all waters at first, easing to 20 to 30 knots from the west during the morning. We're beginning to see that easing about northwestern waters, and that will extend through most waters, although still reaching 25 to 35 knots about the south and the east until early evening. Now, the winds then further easing to west to southwesterly 15 to 25 knots from the west in the afternoon and the evening, but remaining westerly 20 to 30 knots about southern waters in the late evening. So the wind's just a little bit more stronger through the south all through the day today. Looking at the southeast inshore waters, Dens Point currently has a northwesterly at 9 knots. Hobart Airport are westerly at 16 knots. As I said, Dunalley are westerly at 13 knots. What we can expect today is generally through the southeast inshores, westerly at 15 to 25 knots, shifting southwesterly at 20 to 30 knots during the morning. So we are going to see a surge push through through the morning, reaching 30 to 35 knots in Storm Bay, and then the winds decreasing back to 15 to 25 knots through all waters during the afternoon and evening. So looking at the warnings that we do have, and we do have a few warnings out, we've got a... So for the coastal waters, there's a gale warning current for all Tasmanian coastal waters, including Storm Bay for west to southwesterly winds, a strong wind warning for all remaining southeast inshore waters, as well as the southwest and the central plateau lakes. We also do have a severe weather warning out, just warning of damaging winds for the Furneaux Islands, parts of the western, southeast, northwestern, northwest coast. Sorry, northeastern, northwest coast, central north, central plateau and Midlands forecast districts. And looking at the gusts that we've seen over the last 12 hours, Matsiker Island on 122 kilometres an hour, 115 kilometres an hour on Mount Reid and Mount Wellington. Strawn has seen a gust of 113 kilometres an hour at the airport. So quite windy as it's pushing onto the west coast. We're still going to see those winds pick up, particularly down around the southeast, as I said, pushing through Storm Bay. So the severe weather warning does cover the south of Bruny Island and the Tasman Peninsula. The winds about the northeast, the westerlies, will begin to ease later in the morning, but we will also see downslope winds pick up off the northwest ranges, the western tiers, but also it could be quite gusty about the higher parts of the Midland Highway through the late morning and early afternoon.
0: And in terms of shower action, there's a few showers about. How wet's it going to be in parts of Tassie? Matt?
12: So we've got showers really have been heaviest about the west of the state, but they have, as you say, have reached most districts. We are going to see the showers begin to contract as the winds shift a little bit more southwesterly over the next few hours about the central north and the northeast at first, but then also the northwest coast later in the morning, with the winds contracting back to the west and central and southern districts by the afternoon, and then further contracting back to the west and far south in the evening. We'll see the snow level down to around 900 metres in the morning, but then rising quickly into the afternoon and evening. And looking at the temperatures for the across the state that we can expect for today, we will see some showers about Hobart, windy as well, a maximum of 12 degrees, a shower or two clearing with wind easing for Launceston and 15 degrees, and a shower or two wind easing for Devonport, 13 degrees.
0: Good on you, Matt. We'll catch you in an hour or so.
12: No worries. Bye.
0: See you, Matt Thomas at the Bureau of Meteorology. And to your query, Mark, Waratah 7 and showers today. It's 18 to 7.
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0: Yes, time to get into our historic hit this morning before we talk fishing. Hello to Anthony in North Hobart, who says it's a cloudy dawn sky, but in for a lovely sunrise, and that'd be happening just about as we speak, I would say. It's pretty cloudy out my window, that's for sure. Now, if you've been a fan of a band or a musician since you were a teenager, maybe younger, it's easy to imagine that they'll live forever, isn't it? But of course, that's not possible. Well, not in a physical sense. Anyway, this week came the really sad news of the passing of the drummer responsible for the driving beats behind one of the greatest Texan boogie blues bands of all time. I could only be talking about ZZ Top, couldn't I? Frank Beard, famously the only member of the band without one. The second member, too, of the band to pass away, with bass player Dusty Hill leaving us back in 2021. And it was actually Dusty that Frank met as a teenager when their respective bands were part of the same lineup at a Fort Worth, Texas club. And they went on to play in several bands together, kicking off with Warlock, who we were only talking about last week, coincidentally enough, which was the early iteration of the Grateful Dead. I'm not sure how they managed to get away with it too, but Frank also toured in a fake version of the Britpop band The Zombies, and there was absolutely no authorisation, but they did. They tried to pass themselves off as The Zombies. Frank eventually joined the band he would become synonymous with, ZZ Top. He introduced Dusty Hill to guitarist Billy Gibbons. There was the lineup, and hit after hit after hit. One not-so-fun fact was that when the band were touring Europe, Frank Beard didn't leave his heart in Paris, but he did leave his appendix. He ended up having emergency appendectomy and had to be replaced on stage that night. And with Dusty Hill and Billy Gibbons being so facially hirsute, Frank became known as the Beardless Man. Farewell, Frank Beard. But the music lives on. Here's some wake-up music for you. This morning's historic hit, 936 ABC Hobart, ABC Northern Taz. You're welcome.

0: Remembering the late just this week, Frank Beard, the only member of ZZ Top without one, who passed away at the age of 77 following his mate Dusty Hill, who he played in bands with way before ZZ Top. It's 11 to 7 on 936 ABC Hobart and ABC Northern Taz. Still to come in just a moment. I don't know if it's the weather for it, but we're going to talk fishing.
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0: At 10 to 7 and good morning, Plinio Torian. How are you going, Plinio?
5: I'm great, Mel. How are you?
0: Very well, very well. But don't know that it's great fishing weather necessarily. Snow down to 900 metres, gale warnings all over the place, 120 odd kilometre an hour winds off Matsaika Island, and the list goes on. But anyway, you were planning on going and chasing some calamari, weren't you?
5: I'll try and sneak out probably tomorrow, tomorrow afternoon. But I'm just, I guess it's that time of year and you're really keen for some fresh seafood feed sort of thing. Yeah, I am. I haven't had any, haven't bought much home for a while. Don't keep many trout. I'm definitely hankering for some seafood. But I'll get out as soon as I can, but it's a good focus. I hear some really good numbers around.
0: Okay.
5: Talking of the weather, it's been really dry, so that really gets the calamari to come inshore hard at this time of year. They don't like that influence of the fresh coming out of the rivers.
0: Okay, so where are the spots then in that case?
5: Oh, all your normal spots, you know, like for us down here, you know, Dens Point and lots of places around Bruny Island, you've got this sort of broken weed beds and sand sort of bottom in 2 to 6 metres. That's the sort of area you want to be looking. You know, drive the boat around till you see that dappled bottom with dark weed and light sand, and you'll be very close to being in the right area. So this is one of the good things about calamari fishing, that you don't have to go far from a boat ramp. A lot of the good spots are right at boat ramps. when the weather's not the best, you can still sort of sneak out if you go to the right spot with, you know, the prevailing wind coming offshore maybe. You can still have a little calamari session.
0: Yeah, and have a really good look at the weather.
5: Yeah, we're missing the rain at the moment. Like, there's a lot of places firming up to be pretty dry. I was talking to Ryan from Inland Fisheries the other day, and he was looking at the projections for the year for rain. It didn't look very good in a lot of areas. So luckily we got a really good dump of rain in the sort of central north and the northern edge of the plateau the last couple of days, like 40 millimetres. So although it's not the week for it, that would be a really good area for trout fishers to focus when that water comes back. That's going to top up places like Lake Augusta. That was, you know, my inner sort of Liaweenie sort of zone up the lakes. So a lot of those shallow lakes with a good size catchment will fill up almost instantly with 40 mil or come up a long way and provide sort of freshly flooded ground for the trout that really want to feed and get fat this time of year. So a lot of trout fishermen will be focusing in that region. Yeah.
0: Plinio, you're going to like this. I've got a life or death question for you.
5: Oh, I love these.
0: I know. I knew you would.
5: No pressure.
0: This is from Josh. Settle in. This is a bit of a long one, okay?
5: Uh-oh. Here we go.
0: What are the best towns to fish in around the whole of Tasmania, including offshore islands? Have had a few people talking about St. Helens, not an offshore island. Looking at the map around Tassie, I can see so many different areas, lakes, islands in close. I don't want to know exact locations, but if you could comment on one area where you had to be stuck fishing to survive,
5: fishing,
0: fishing to survive, and it was life or death, where would it be? Asks Josh.
5: Oh, Flinders Island.
0: Okay.
5: I'll go straight there. Yep. I'd be setting myself up a little house on the shore somewhere in Flinders Island, somewhere on the lee side of the island, maybe.
0: Yes, I was going to say.
5: Somewhere, yeah.
0: You're right in the roaring 40s there.
5: It's a paradise out there in Flinders Island. It's a beautiful spot. Haven't been there for quite a while, but always have fond memories of visiting the Flinders and the little islands off it in the past. That's where I'd go.
0: But
5: to stay on the mainland, I'd probably go St. Helens.
0: Mm-hmm.
5: You know, it's a favourite area of mine. You've got everything. You've got offshore blue water fishing. You've got good King George. You've got, interesting sort of sports fishing for brim and big flatties and silver trevally in the bay. Sort of got a bit of everything, really. So there you go. Extreme spot, Flinders. If staying on the mainland, George's Bay, St. Helens, yeah.
0: Yeah. Maybe not this weekend on Flinders or today on Flinders Island necessarily.
5: I think
0: it's the one that's being hit the hardest, speaking
5: it's
0: of the roaring
5: that rough,
0: 40s.
5: Really. I don't think it's that rough. It's this is the domain of the young who are fit and keen and have good circulation still, the sort of weather. You can still find a spot to fish in this sort of stuff, but it's not real comfortable.
0: No. What about the Great Lake this weekend?
5: Looks pretty cold. I saw a minus and a snow symbol there when I checked the forecast.
0: Not
5: really.
0: Mm.
5: But it's not like, we're in a block of 3 days of solid snow or anything that's going to, strand you anywhere. If you had a shack up there, sure, if you sort of aimed a little bit lower, maybe might be a good idea.
0: Yeah. If you had a shack, you'd probably be playing canasta, I reckon.
5: It's really that time to focus on the lower, lower trout waters, like the rivers and the lower lakes, Bronte Lagoon and Blackman Bay and Four Springs and stuff like that. They're all pretty low elevation lakes. That's the ticket when you get sort of pushed out of the islands. Yeah.
0: Rug up. And also on some of the higher parts of, as Matt Thomas from the Bureau was saying, higher parts of the Midland Highway, for example, it's going to get pretty gusty. So take it easy on the roads as well. Plinio, great to chat. We'll catch you next week.
5: Great. Look forward to it. Thanks, Mel.
0: Plinio Torian talking fishing. It is 3 to 7, 936 ABC Hobart and ABC Northern Tasmania. Coming up, I want to take you to another spectacular part of Tasmania and an award whose theme is right at home.

0: If it wasn't written down, I probably would not have known that that was Miley Cyrus. And younger you. 936 ABC Hobart and ABC Northern Tasmania with Mel Bush. Good morning. It's lovely to be chatting with you this morning. And you can get in touch too on the text line 0438 922 936. Extended news on the way in mere seconds, and then taking you to a very special part of Tassie.
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0: In ABC News at 7, Ukraine vows revenge for a daytime Russian missile attack which has killed 14 people at a shopping centre. The Sydney Swans prepare to return to the field as the club deals with a scandal involving five players and more reaction to a decision to abolish a specialist safety and wellbeing program within Tasmania's Justice Department. Good morning, I'm Michael Delafontana. Ukraine's President Volodymyr Zelensky has vowed a strong response to a Russian attack on a shopping centre which has killed at least 14 people. Europe correspondent Catherine Diss reports.
1: Ukrainian authorities say a Russian double-tap strike on a shopping centre in the country's southeast has killed at least 14 people, including several children, and wounded more than 100 others. Rescuers spent Friday night digging through the rubble, but officials say their efforts have been hampered by the threat of new strikes. In his nightly news address, Ukraine's President Volodymyr Zelensky called the attack a Russian atrocity and vowed that Ukraine will definitely respond. It comes after Russian attacks across Ukraine killed at least six people and injured at least 77 others over the previous day. Catherine Diss, ABC News.
0: Prince Harry has been dealt a legal and financial blow by the British High Court days before he's due to move back to the UK with his family. Cyan Valance reports from London.
2: Seven high-profile figures, including Prince Harry, Sir Elton John and Elizabeth Hurley, have been ordered to pay initial costs of $18 million to Daily Mail publisher following the group's failed privacy case in London's High Court. The claimants must pay by August 28, but they could potentially be forced to pay millions more at a later date after the court ruled the publisher could seek to cover its full costs. The claimants can still appeal. Today's decision comes days before the Duke and Duchess of Sussex are set to return to live in the UK 6 years after leaving London for LA.
0: Locally now, and the Sydney Swans will return to the field tomorrow as the club deals with a scandal involving five players. Digby Wirthmuller reports.
3: The Swans will host an AFLW and AFL doubleheader at the SCG tomorrow, with players calling on fans to stick by the club. Five men's players have been suspended for the rest of the season for breaching club rules around drinking and staying out late. Separately, Victoria.
2: After the court ruled, the publisher could seek to cover its full costs. The claimants can still appeal. Today's decision comes days before the Duke and Duchess of Sussex are set to return to live in the UK 6 years after leaving London for LA.
0: Locally now, and the Sydney Swans will return to the field tomorrow as the club deals with a scandal involving five players. Digby Wirthmuller reports.

0: Police are investigating a report of sexual assault, which the ABC understands centres on one player allegedly touching a woman without her consent. No charges have been laid. A lawyer representing two women involved says they intend to seek damages, while Swans captain Cullen Mills says the club now has work to do to rebuild trust.
1: Workers at Tasmania's Justice Department have said a decision to abolish a specialist safety and wellbeing program is a blow to staff morale and safety. In Parliament this week, it was raised by the opposition that the Justice Department was set to abolish the specialist wellbeing unit, with about 200 people affected. Workers will instead have expanded access to an external assistance program. Community and Public Sector Union State Secretary Thurza White says workers in the Justice Department are exposed to a huge amount of vicarious trauma.
2: They see things that none of us want to see. They sit in courtrooms and hear harrowing stories. They're involved in serious incidents in our prison, and they work with, you know, prisoners.
1: The state government has supported 43 of 56 recommendations made by a parliamentary inquiry into reproductive, maternal and paediatric health services. Here's state political reporter Josh Duggan.
3: Health Minister Bridget Archer thanked the committee and witnesses, saying the government was committed to ensuring Tasmanian women, babies and families receive safe, high-quality care. Among the supported recommendations, removing barriers to medical or surgical terminations and adopting a new definition of obstetric violence. The government says Tasmania doesn't have the population to support a women's and children's hospital, rejecting a proposed feasibility study. It also says more consideration is needed about increasing access to home birth services.
1: Overseas again, Australia, Canada and the United Kingdom say it's shameful that the Israel Defence Forces have decided not to pursue criminal investigations for a strike that killed seven aid workers in 2024. Jono Wakeley has more.
4: In a joint statement, the three countries say the victims of the Israeli strike and their families deserve justice and accountability, and that they will continue to seek answers on their behalf. The strikes killed seven aid workers with World Central Kitchen, including one from the UK, a US-Canada dual citizen, and Australian Zomi Frankum. The IDF has conceded that its investigations had found evidence of serious failures, but that there is no reasonable suspicion of criminal misconduct. More than 73,000 people have been killed in Israeli attacks since the start of the Gaza War in 2023, with the dead including aid workers, doctors, journalists and others.
1: European Commission President Ursula von der Leyen has joined European countries to condemn plans by Israel to open up construction tenders for a residential property project called E1 in the occupied West Bank. It follows a statement from France, Germany, Britain and Italy against the settlement. Pakistan, Egypt, Indonesia and Saudi Arabia also reject the plans, calling it a dangerous escalation. Such settlements are illegal under international law. Israel disputes this, citing historical and biblical ties to the land. The UN's senior coordinator for Ebola, Julien Hannes, is warning that the outbreak in the Democratic Republic of Congo is growing exponentially, with more than 2,500 deaths now recorded. The BBC's Richard Kagohe has more.
5: The Democratic Republic of Congo is struggling to contain its biggest Ebola outbreak. Speaking from Bunia in Ituri province, the center of the outbreak, Julien Hannes warned that the virus could spread further, including to neighboring countries. He says more staff and resources are needed in remote areas of eastern DRC to slow transmission. He also warned that aid funding could run out within weeks. The virus has been detected in six provinces where health systems have been weakened by years of armed conflict. There are now more than 5,000 cases, including at least 800 children.
1: A review of more than 100 studies worldwide has shown how complications in pregnancy and birth increase with temperature. Scientists from Sweden and Cyprus found that daily maximums of between 30.5 and 39 degrees Celsius can lead to a 5 to 20% increase in problems during pregnancy and birth. Complications may include premature birth, pregnancy loss, hypertension, and gestational diabetes. Back home, Tasmania's major utilities say there will be limits on how much water and energy a proposed data centre in the state's north can consume. Monty Jacka reports.
6: Firmus Technologies is looking to build a 288-megawatt data centre in the Tamar Valley, with the Georgetown Council set to vote on the development application on Tuesday. The Tasmanian Greens say there are still questions about how the centre will get its water and power. Taz Water says its supply isn't intended to be the primary source.

0: for the centre, but Firmus would be permitted to fill its on-site tanks under a limited use agreement for 5 months. Hydro Tasmania says it's still assessing the proposal, but any agreement would be on commercial terms and would need to deliver value for the state.
1: Now with sport, here's Erin Masikavetare.
2: The Brisbane Lions are now almost certain to finish third on the AFL ladder and set up a qualifying final against Sydney following a comprehensive 63-point win over Collingwood at the MCG. The final scores 25-9-159 to 15-6-96. Logan Morris kicked a career-high 8 goals in the victory, and coach Chris Fagan says he's been most impressed by his side's turnaround during the year.
3: When we were 6-6 halfway through the season, that finishing where we have didn't quite seem possible.
2: Men's tennis world number one Jannik Sinner has withdrawn from the US Open because of a right knee injury, and Mercedes driver George Russell will start from pole position in tonight's sprint race at the Dutch Grand Prix.
1: Now turning to Tasmania's weather, there's a severe weather warning for damaging winds for the Furneaux Islands and parts of western, southeast, northeast, northwest coast, central north and central plateau and Midlands. A gale warning for Storm Bay, far northwest coast, central north coast, Bank Strait and Franklin Sound, east of Flinders Island, upper east coast, lower east coast, southeast coast, southwest coast and central west coast. Strong wind warning for the Derwent Estuary, Frederick Henry Bay and Norfolk Bay, the Channel and the Lakes. A warning to sheep graziers for the upper Derwent Valley and southeast. Final flood warning for the Meander and Mersey Rivers. Showers about most districts early, contracting to western, central and southern districts in the morning, then further easing and contracting to the west and far south by late afternoon. Showers falling as snow to near 900 metres in the south during the morning, rising throughout the day. Fresh to strong and gusty westerly winds easing during the afternoon. Shower or two, windy 13 for Burnie. Shower or two, wind easing for Devonport. 13 for Devonport and 15 for Launceston. Hobart showers and 12 degrees. ABC News.
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5: Now we're talking.
6: And a wonderfully good morning to you. A lot of weather about. You might have noticed just with that quick snippet from MDF there for a moment ago. But we will catch up with the Bureau again this hour. But suffice it to say, a few showers about, quite windy in parts as well. And there was a little warning from Matt Thomas from the Bureau saying that if you're driving on the Midland Highway, those higher parts of the Midland Highway, so I guess he's talking about places like Spring Hill, potentially, be careful or be mindful. Someone who's driving a bus or a truck or a very small car, that there are some pretty hefty gusts coming through in some parts of the Midland Highway as well if you're travelling about this morning. So do keep that in mind. I know I've got my sister headed down this weekend, and hopefully not in her teeny tiny little weeny weeny car. It's 11 past 7, 936 ABC Hobart and ABC Northern Tasmania. Coming up, we're going to head to a very spectacular part of Tasmania and an art award whose theme really is all about the area, all about home, really. Good morning to Tony in Risdon Vale. Oh, sorry, not Risdon Vale, in Ridgeway, I should say, who's sent through a lovely picture of the sunrise. Says, here comes the sun, and there it is fighting its way through the clouds. Thank you for that one, Tony. And also from Andy, who's in Lenner Valley. Hi, Andy. Says, good morning. I'm sitting listening to ABC Radio. Good on you, Andy. Cheerfully, I'm going to get to the black fig with my mum this morning and shout her a small extra hot latte sitting inside. I wouldn't mind one of those as well. Thanks, Andy. If you want to get in touch, you can anytime. I love to hear what you're up to. 0438 922 936. 12 past 7. Other than the unfortunate COVID speed hump, the Meander Valley Art Award has been running for almost 20 years. And what I think is really important about this particular art award, and it isn't the case for many of the local art awards, is that its theme each year has the region at its heart, which I think is really important. There might be differing interpretations of the theme, but its focus remains on the glorious Meander Valley. Entries are open for this year's award, and Carlene Bullock is a long-standing member of the award's organising committee and a past winner. Thank you very much. Morning, Carlene.
5: Good morning, Mel.
6: So can you share a little about the award's history for us, please, because it has long been a collaboration.
5: It has, and it started as a collaboration between the Country Club Tasmania, the Meander Valley Council and the Launceston Art Society. We held the exhibition at the casino for a number of years. It's also been at the Deloraine Creative Studios. And when it was revamped after COVID, we had a couple of lovely years at the Westbury Town Hall. And the last couple of years, we had an opportunity to use the little theatre in Deloraine, so we've held it there.
6: Perfect. So, I mentioned the theme, Carlene. Can you talk to us a bit about the importance of that, the theme of the award?
5: Well, the Meander Valley Council are the main sponsors. They've always seen it as a community art award and an opportunity to show how beautiful their municipality is and encourage art in the community. So according to the conditions of entry, artworks should include representations or interpretations of themes that are connected to the Meander Valley municipality. And there's an opportunity for the artist to make a statement of 50 words or so describing how that artwork relates to the Meander Valley.
6: So how diverse are the takes on the theme among the works when they come in, Carlene?
5: Very, very different.
6: Okay.
5: We have some very traditional work. We also have a range of people who submit work. Some people are at the beginning of their artistic journey. Some people are professional artists. So obviously there's a big change there. There's often ceramics or sculptural pieces or recycled things submitted. So, it is very diverse and all very interesting.
6: So how many categories are there then in that case?
5: Well, that's it, yeah.
6: Right, okay.
5: Yeah, but there are three main prizes awarded. There's a People's Choice Award and there's an Encouragement Award for artists who are just at the beginning of their career as an artist.
6: So the entries are open now. They close on October 9. Have the entries started coming in?
5: Very slowly. We had the first one this week.
6: Oh, okay.
5: Well, artists are a bit like that. You know, we leave everything. Some people are really organised. I had phone calls a couple of months ago from people who wanted to start their entry now and wanted to know what the theme was. And then there will be some people who will still be doing their work when they should be bringing it to be exhibited and saying, look, if I just had two more days, it would have been really good. So, yeah, we're all different.
6: Is that you, Carlene? I wonder.
5: The last minute one?
6: I ask that because, you know, I mentioned that you are a past winner of the big award, Carlene, and your painting is hanging in the Meander Valley Council Chambers. But you said to me earlier, you're not really happy with it.
5: No. Well, it was 2016 and I like to think that I've improved since then. So, I wasn't happy with it at the time but when you help with organising an exhibition, you have to have an entry, otherwise it's not a very good look. So, so I had it framed The only thing that stops me from being a very last minute thing, a photograph of your work needs to be submitted with your entry because after the event, the Meander Valley Council has an online art gallery and we need a photograph of everyone's work for there. So you can't put your work in with a vague title and then do the painting later on because you have to have a photograph of it. So, that's made me a little bit better.
6: Oh, good. Because I was wondering if it was when you said, oh, I'm not really happy with that, if it was one of those paintings where if I just had one more day, I could fix that one up. So in terms of the Meander Valley Art Award and those entries that do come in eventually on time for the award, Are they artists who are, as a general rule, local to the area or from all over?
5: From all over. I think

0: last year we had someone from Queensland send to work, but okay. she was a person who had lived in the Meander Valley as a child and as a young person, and had very happy memories, and still had family in the area, so she could send her work and have it submitted. The Launceston Art Society artists still are interested in contributing, but no, a lot of the people are local people. Yeah, from the northwest coast. Yep. Quite often we get someone from one or two people from Hobart send something through.
1: So what's the process? What is the process for people who do want to submit their work for the Meander Valley Art Award, Carlene?
0: Now, the conditions of entry and the entry form and everything like that are on the council website. You can download a form from the Arts Deloraine site. We have tried to put entry forms in local places, including in some of the art shops in Launceston and around. So, yes, so the entry form is there with all the conditions and what you need to actually submit your work.
1: So when can we actually catch the exhibition? The entries close on the 9th of October. When's the exhibition happening?
0: The work comes in on the 20th of October. The opening night is on the 23rd, which is a week before the craft fair. We're open for a week before the craft fair and then for the rest of the week afterwards. We'll be open from 10 till 3 from the 24th of October to the 8th of November. But during the craft fair, we'll observe their hours, which are 9 till 4.
1: So that's a great opportunity if the craft fair's on as well, to get along and check out the exhibition. Brilliant.
0: Oh, and it made a huge amount of difference to the... I mean, we get good visitor numbers normally, but with the craft fair being on, you know, on the Saturday, I think we had close to 2,000 people come through on the day. And I mean, admittedly, a lot of them just wandered through expecting to see something else, because once there used to be other things from the craft fair there, but most of them were very interested once they got there. And everyone likes to vote for their People's Choice.
1: People's Choice Award. Brilliant.
0: Yes.
1: Well, Carlene, it's been lovely to chat to you. Thank you. Have you got an entry in this year?
0: Haven't even got an idea. Need to go for a drive and see what jumps out at me, I think, soon.
1: Wonderful. Carlene, great to chat to you. Thank you. Yeah. And congrats on pulling together another award.
0: Thank you very much, Mel.
1: That's Carlene Bullock, who is part of the organising committee of the Meander Valley Art Award. And each year, though the theme sort of, I guess, has its own, or artists have their own interpretations, it remains at the heart of it, the theme being the wonderful Meander Valley. It's 20 past 7, 936 ABC Hobart and ABC Northern Tasmania to something different, and we're heading down south with the power of the pedal.
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1: 21 past 7. When you head off to the movies these days for a lovely night out, the thought of how that film gets from up there to the screen in front of you probably doesn't cross your mind at all, because it's likely just the press of a button or the click of a mouse. But the early days of cinema, well, it was a different beast and a very big workout for the projectionist in charge. Person power was required to crack the film into action. And person power, specifically pedal power, is what's bringing cinema to life at Kickstart Arts this weekend, and with a very important message too, as part of National Science Week. Marie Backer is a member of the Australian Association of Environmental Education. Marie, thank you so much for joining us.
7: Thanks, Mel. Nice to be here.
1: So, Marie, tell us first up, tell us about the work or the mission of the Association of Environmental Education.
7: Yes, well, we're a group of people, interested people, small at the moment, but always willing to grow. We're volunteers, some are retired teachers, and we're working to educate people to reduce our impact on the environment It could be via wildlife conservation, sustainability, concern about water, water conservation, energy or reducing waste. So all of those features are important to us and we like to educate the public about those things.
1: So where does pedal-powered cinema, okay, I'm trying to say that slowly because it's hard to say quick, pedal-powered cinema, where does that fit into the picture, Marie?
7: Well, it's just a fun way of getting us to think about the value of energy. Like you said, we plug something in, we don't really think about, you know, how it's made, how it's produced and how it might have travelled. So in the situation of Tasmania, our energy is generated mostly elsewhere from where we live. So there's a lot of transmission loss. Some energy is from wind and hydro, of course, but some is from fossil fuels at certain times. I'm not the expert on that, but when we have energy generated from fossil fuels, it has an impact on climate, which in turn has an impact on the viability of life on Earth. I've forgotten your question.
1: So it's I was going to say, it's all right. It's early in the morning. Yeah. You are forgiven. But I guess that it does go to when you were talking about, be it fossil fuels or whatever energy it is. And whilst that may not necessarily be the case directly in Tasmania, it is a broader message, is what you're talking about, in terms of energy use.
7: Yeah. So we want people to think about what it really means to plug something in. We all use appliances, we all need them, but in certain circumstances they do have an environmental impact.
1: Yeah.
7: And I guess our message is, if wouldn't it be cute to plug something in and understand how it actually came? And in the case of the pedal-powered cinema, we wanted to pedal to generate the energy for the speaker and the projector, at least.
1: So that's the thing too.
7: Science.
1: Yeah, with younger people coming in, and I should say that this weekend's not just for the kiddlywinks. It's for everybody. Mm. But it is that, I guess, education and that message when you get home to try. I mean, clearly you're not necessarily going to install a pedal powered cinema in your in your bedroom, but to think about those items that you have. Maybe in your home that you either may not need or could use slightly differently, Marie?
7: That's right, yeah. Yeah.
1: Like the cake mixer. You could use your good old elbow grease.
7: Yeah.
1: Rather than...
7: Actually, when my kids were little, they thought that was the electric one, the one you used with your hands.
1: Oh, yeah.
7: we did have electricity, of course.
1: Yeah. But, you know, to be able to do that and to think about that, because we are mass consumers when push comes to shove. I take it that you're not going to be screening The Odyssey, Marie, because that would be cruel, I would have thought.
7: No, unfortunately we're all sold out, but we're showing science movies for children. And then we have The Boy Who Harnessed the Wind, which is a film, a really inspiring film. You can access it on your provider. You know, your movie provider.
1: It's a beautiful film. And this is an initiative, this pedal-powered cinema, that can be picked up by other community organisations, Marie?
7: Yes, we have a fellow that's really into the technological side of things. He happens to live micro-hydro and using solar, so he's fully independent of the bigger system. He loves energy generation, so he's got these couple of bikes. And the regulator, the inverter, the battery, and he's got the speakers and the projector. So if anyone wants to be in touch with him, we can provide details.
1: Yeah, fantastic. And that's the Australian Association of Environmental Education, and I've got your details if people want to know more. Marie, it sounds like such a fun but at the same time informative way, something to make you think. Marie, it's been great to chat. Thanks for your time.
7: Thank you, Mel. Okay.
1: That's Marie Backer there, who is a member of the Australian Association of Environmental Education. And also, they are the people behind pedal-powered cinema happening at Kickstart Arts. And as you heard from Marie, available for other community groups if you're interested. It's 27 past 7, 936 ABC Hobart at ABC Northern Tasmania. We've got a little bit of music to take us up to the news. And then I want to talk, after the news, we'll catch up with the Bureau. Talk weather, but I also want to share with you how a quirky sport has gone utterly gangbusters in a remote part of Tassie.

0: Pistols. And Groovin on 936 ABC Hobart and ABC Northern Taz. Just about at news time with MDF, we'll check in and find out what's happening weather-wise after the news.
1: When our leaders speak...
2: Ella Haddad says...
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4: Around a third of Australian students in the latest NAPLAN figures aren't meeting expected literacy and numeracy standards.
1: When the news unfolds...
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6: ABC News with Michael Delafontana. Police are investigating a shooting outside a cafe in Melbourne's inner west last night. Yvette Gray reports.
7: Police say a man was shot outside a cafe at Borwick Square in Altona North at 7:15 last night. Investigators have been told the gunman fled in a vehicle. The victim was taken to hospital with non-life-threatening injuries. Forensic police have spent the night examining the scene, with witnesses describing seeing bullet holes in the window of the cafe and surrounding walls. Armed crime squad detectives are investigating. No arrests have been made. It comes almost 1 week after gangland boss Fadi Hadara was ambushed and shot in the driveway of his Altona North home. At this stage, it's not known if this latest shooting is connected.
6: Swedish police say at least one person's been killed in a sword attack at a school in central Sweden. Authorities say the suspect in the attack is an 18-year-old. Swedish media earlier reported that an 18-year-old former student with a prior conviction for assault was arrested. In a joint statement, Australia, Canada and the United Kingdom have described Israel's investigation into a strike that killed Australian Zomi Frankum and other aid workers in Gaza as shameful. John O'Wakely has more.
8: The statement says the announcement the Israel Defence Forces would not pursue criminal investigations into the strike that killed seven humanitarian workers is too little too late, and particularly egregious as the decision landed on World Humanitarian Day. The 2024 strike killed a UK national, a dual Canada-US citizen, and an Australian aid worker, Zomi Frankum, working for World Central Kitchen. While the IDF investigation found that there were serious failures, Israel has defended its finding as it did not raise reasonable suspicion of criminal misconduct. The statement called for Israel to comply with its obligations under international law, which Israel says it's deeply committed to.
6: The president of the International Criminal Court, Tomoko Akane, says recent US sanctions against her came as no surprise. Ms. Akane says it's important that they don't become the beginning of the demise of international rule of law. The sanctions announced on Tuesday also targeted the court's senior trial lawyer. Back home, the WA Nationals will discuss stronger measures to address coastal erosion at their state conference today. Federal Nationals leader Matt Canavan is in Perth to deliver one of the main speeches. The Geraldton branch of the party has put forward a motion for a $500 million fund to protect communities from coastal erosion. State party leader Shane Love says local communities need support.
9: Now, it's not always going to be building a seawall. We hear government talking about managed retreat. What does that mean? Who pays for that? Where do people go if their houses are not going to be protected?
6: The head of the Launceston Turf Club says it will continue to look for new ways to promote the Launceston Cup despite missing out on a local government grant. This week, the Launceston City Council voted 5-2 in rejecting the Turf Club's application for a $20,000 grant in favour of newer events. Turf Club Chief Executive Natalie Waters says the Launceston Cup will continue to innovate and will have a DJ and street food for next February's event.
10: We find that we are still innovating. We've been going for 162 years or it'll be the 163rd running. So if you're not innovating and you're not making things relevant, how is your event still standing?
6: Launceston City Councillor Alan Harris says the council is open to further discussions with the Launceston Turf Club. In the AFL, Logan Morris has kicked 8 goals to guide Brisbane to a 63-point win over Collingwood at the MCG. Morris became the first Lion to kick 8 goals at the MCG while Connor McKenna booted 4. Brisbane led at every break, winning 25-9-159 to 15-6-96, reaffirming their genuine contenders for their third straight premiership. Victoria's coach Chris Fagan says it has been a huge turnaround since the beginning of the year.
3: Happy to win, happy to get the double chance. When we were 6-6, halfway through the season, that finishing where we have didn't quite seem possible, and we've been able to win 10 games since then and had one shocking loss against Carlton. But it's been a great effort by everybody at the club to knuckle down and put ourselves in this position.
6: And one of the most famous footballs in history is up for auction in the United States. The ball was used when Argentine soccer legend Diego Maradona scored both the controversial Hand of God goal and the so-called goal of the century against England at the 1986 World Cup. Auctioneers believe it could fetch more than $14 million. ABC News.
5: 936 ABC Hobart and ABC Northern Tasmania. 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
11: Now we're talking.
0: Well, hello there. Great to be chatting with you on a Saturday. Coming up, I want to share with you one of those wonderful good news community stories. It's about staying active, having fun, meeting new people, coming together as a community, and how one quirky sport brought it all together. And it's a sport that you can play in wild weather, even though there's a little bit of that wild weather about. Anyway, we're going to get to that, but let's talk weather first up with the Bureau of Meteorology. Matt Thomas is there. G'day, Matt.
12: Hello.
0: So on the wild weather front, how wild is it around Tassie?
12: So I've seen a fair bit of wind about with a cold front having crossed the state overnight. And the front's sort of moving away. We've still got the southwesterly winds really to push in, but quite windy across the state. The windiest place has been Matsiker Island at 122 kilometres an hour. That's 66 knots. It's currently 47 knots, gusting 59 knots at Matsiker Island right now. It's made it to 113 kilometres an hour at Strawn, 115 on both Mount Reid and Mount Wellington. Through the populated places, 90 kilometres an hour on Flinders Island, 70 kilometres an hour at Launceston. But we are going to see the winds pick up, particularly down around parts of the southeast, southern parts of Bruny Island and the Tasman Peninsula, but also coming off the western tiers, pushing into the area immediately adjacent to those sort of northwest ranges, western tiers, and also the parts of the Midlands, the central parts of the Midlands, sort of from south of Ross down to Oatlands. We've got a severe weather warning for damaging winds out for those areas, but also for the northeast as well and the west of the state. Looking at the current situation, we've got the showers having begun to ease back in the northeast and the central north. We might just see the odd light shower push through those locations, but the wind's just shifting more southwesterly and showers beginning to ease through there. Still quite wet over western, central and southern parts. While I've been just waiting on hold, we've already picked up an extra 0.4 of a millimetre in Hobart, up to 9.4 millimetres now, which is very useful rain given that it's been quite dry in Hobart. I think we're the driest capital at the moment. Normally Adelaide is, but they've had quite a bit more rain through winter than we have in Tasmania. Looking at the temperatures, currently 9 degrees in Hobart, 8 degrees in Launceston, 10 degrees at Devonport and Strawn, 12 degrees on King Island and Flinders Island, 11 degrees at St Helens. What we're expecting for the remainder of today is just showers and 12 degrees for Hobart, but those showers easing later, and we will see the wind gusts sort of pick up a little around Hobart in coming hours. So windy through the late morning into early afternoon. Launceston, maybe just a light shower or two possible, but the wind easing 15 degrees. Devonport, a light shower or two possible, wind easing 13 degrees. Similar for Wynyard, maximum of 13 degrees. On King Island, a shower or two, wind easing 14 degrees. Strawn, we'll see showers easing, the wind also easing, 12 degrees. Showers and very windy on Flinders Island, 14 degrees. And for St Helens, a morning shower or two and 16 degrees. Might actually struggle to even see any more showers. So it's probably just a partly cloudy day for St Helens and 16.
0: Good on you, Matt. You have a great weekend, whatever you're doing, once you finish all your hard work.
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0: Good on you, Matt. Matthew Thomas at the Bureau of Meteorology. 20 to 8.
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0: You often hear about the challenges of rural and regional communities and, you know, often what they don't have, like services and infrastructure. You probably don't hear enough about what these smaller communities bring to the party in terms of heart. And that's what I like to do on the Saturday program. Just last year, Tasman Peninsula resident Mary Downey, a fan of staying healthy and active, managed to secure funds to introduce pickleball to the local community. What a great idea. But I'm not sure even Mary could have foreseen just how great it would be. Mary Downey, welcome to the program.
13: Thanks, Mel.
0: So why,
13: good morning to everyone.
0: Why pickleball, Mary?
13: Oh, that's a good question. Because I actually got the grant from the local council, the Tasman Council, to start activities in the parks with some other members of our community, and then that sort of fell through for various reasons, but I had this funding, and so I decided to pop along to the Sorrel Pickleball just to see what all the hype was about. And the moment I walked into that session, I just thought, wow, this is great. There's just so much community spirit and it looks like fun and everyone was laughing and chatting. And I thought, that's what we have to do on the peninsula.
0: Because this is a big sort of step away from I guess what you would typically be doing on a sort of a day-to-day basis, which is more the Pilates or yoga and that sort of gentle exercise. We're getting a bit, you know, lifting the excitement level with pickleball. Yes. What was the process for you to actually get it off the ground? Was it challenging? I mean, you don't need a whole lot of gear, but I mean, you've got to have a decent understanding of it in the first place, Mary.
13: Yes, true. And I had no understanding whatsoever. I'd never played the game. So we got nets, and so the grant was able to purchase the equipment, and we got enough to play on three courts and thought that we could play it on the tennis courts in New Bina. So we teamed up with the New Bina Tennis Club to cover us off with insurance, et cetera, and to help their membership. And then our first game,

0: game was played on the new on the tennis courts, and it rained.
1: Oh,
0: and we didn't even know how to set up the nets. Like, it was hilarious. then two of myself and another participant, we went off and did some coaching course with the wonderful Ange Green and Don Ryan at Moona. And so we had a little bit of an idea of how you play when we sort of started out. And then it just grew from there. They came down and coached in the community, and people just kept on coming.
1: So what has the response been like in 12 months to pickleball on the Tasman Peninsula, Mary?
0: Well, now we run sessions on Wednesday evening and Saturday mornings in Yabena, and we've just started sessions at Tirana Hall. So that's, I think, six sessions over the week, and they're nearly always fully booked.
1: Wow. And from a starting point only 12 months ago, when you actually didn't know the rules, what are you seeing in terms of the benefits to the local community, Mary, from introducing pickleball?
0: What I hear when people talk about pickleball, they just say, "Oh, thank you so much for starting pickleball. It's the best thing I've ever done. I just have so much fun." People say, "I feel so much happier now." Women saying, "Oh, it's just great that my husband's coming out and doing something active." It's a lot of it's maybe more older people that are playing than younger, but we are beginning to get younger members of the community starting up, and that's something that we have to work at probably to encourage younger people and to get them going.
1: So in terms of you've mentioned there's quite a lot of sessions now. Most of them are booked out. So what does that sort of turn into in terms of numbers? How many locals are getting along to play on a regular basis, Mary?
0: We have 78 on our mailing list.
1: Oh,
0: 78
1: wow.
0: Community members, yeah. And when you think we've got three courts going this morning, and then the first session is a come and try free session, so anyone can pop into that and just have a go, have fun, and there's regular players there to help people learn how to play. So that's, and then the next two sessions are sessions you book into. So there's 15 per session, so that's 30 players across the Saturday morning there, and the same on Wednesday, and the same on Thursday.
1: Mary, that is wonderful numbers, and I've realised, thank you to one very smart texter, is that I've made a very big assumption in this conversation, and that is that everybody knows what pickleball is. Because I've just had a text in saying, "What's pickleball?" And I sort of thought it is one of the fastest growing sports in the world. That's true to say. But can you explain a little bit then? Because yes, I shouldn't have made that assumption.
0: Yeah, look, tennis ball is on. We play it on the size of a badminton court. So it's played. You know, so people who've played badminton, that might have more of an idea. So that's the size of the court. And the net is like a tennis net. And then you have a line in front of the net, which is called the kitchen line. And then it's just your normal lines around the court. And we play doubles. What is it? It's
1: And it's paddles, it's, not it's, racket, so to speak.
0: Yes, it's paddles. And the balls have got, they're the size of a tennis ball, but they're hollow, they're plastic, and they've got holes in them, so they travel differently to a tennis ball. And they still bounce, but not as high as a tennis ball. And so it's a lot slower, I suppose, than tennis. Mm. And it's sort of like a combination of tennis, badminton, and table tennis.
1: There you go. Well explained. Yeah. And apparently originally, I think this has been debunked though, that the name, what was the original sort of, I think it's an urban myth now, that it was named after the family made the game up in the United States and it was named after their Labrador called Pickle or something. But I think.
0: Yes. I think that's been disputed. I think it was more that the men wanted to go and play golf and the family was bored on holidays. So they came up with this game that everyone could play.
1: And little did they know.
0: And it was a pickle of all the things they had available to them at the time to play. I don't know if that's true either.
1: It's just as good a story, Mary.
0: Like a good story. Yeah, indeed. It's a good story.
1: So considering that, Mary, you've started pickleball in the Tasman Peninsula area, and you didn't know anything about it and you didn't know the rules, and now it's just taken off and gone gangbusters. What would you say to other sort of remote or rural regional towns about getting something like this off the ground?
0: Just do it. It's been such a good thing for our community, I've very much sort of stepped back a lot because the people are so enthusiastic about it that they want it's taken quite a few volunteers to support it. We have coordinators every Saturday and at all the sessions to run the sessions. And that's spread across a group of wonderful volunteers. And then the booking system, we had to get a booking system up and running, and we've fortunately got a fantastic volunteer who's very tech savvy and loves to organise all of that. And then also by having the tennis club in the area, that was great. But you can also, you know, be in association with Pickleball Tasmania. So there's many different ways you can do it. And then there's great support because people like Ange Green and Don, they're just so passionate about it. There's so much passion about pickleball.
1: There really is. I mean, we've got another text in saying that there's a Tassie North versus South Pickleball Challenge on this Sunday at the Hub Recreational Centre in Mowbray. From 11 till 4. So there you go. Get along to that.
0: We've got people down here now training for the competitions in Devonport at the end of October.
1: Love it. I love it. It's such a good news story, Mary.
0: This is
1: what we need on in times like this. Mary, it's been great to chat to you. And well done.
0: Mel.
1: Hats off to you as well.
0: Oh, thank you. It was only by, you know, serendipity really that it happened, but it was all good.
1: Thank goodness it did. Cheers, Mary. Yeah, Have a wonderful weekend. Mary Downey, who is a resident of the Tasman Peninsula and responsible for, along with a fantastic bunch of volunteers, of getting pickleball off the ground in the Tasman Peninsula, and it has just gone gangbusters. 10 to 8 on 936 ABC Hobart at ABC Northern Tasmania. And there you go. We learned a bit about pickleball. And also thank you, Texter, for mentioning the fact that the North v South Pickleball Challenge is on tomorrow at the Hub Recreational Centre in Mowbray, 11 till 4. And everyone is welcome to come along and watch. Why not? On the way, though, something a little different. We mix it up every Sunday morning. We rarely talk about retail outlets, speaking of good news stories on ABC Radio. But I want to make an exception for this next conversation. If you haven't already met the Troublesmiths team, I want to introduce you because they're doing some great stuff.
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1: At 9 to 8, when you headed toward the end of your high school years, were you offered the opportunity of work experience? I would actually love to know your work experience stories, if it's not too triggering for you. I spent 2 weeks at The Advocate in Burnie filing or hanging out in the dark room with a photographer who smoked a lot. It's awful. Thank goodness that's a thing of the past. These days, it's a bit tougher for young people to get that real hands-on experience in a workplace that has, you know, the potential to set them on a career path or even provide that much needed confidence, because sometimes that's all there is. Or all it's needed. And that's where Troublesmiths comes in. It's a unique retail business. It's a social enterprise delivered by WorkSkills Tasmania that offers young Tasmanians those job-ready skills. And just recently, they've opened a new shop. Ash McCulloch is the Youth Engagement Manager with Troublesmiths. Hello, Ash.
6: Hi, Mel. Thanks for having me.
1: Oh, it's our very great pleasure. Thank you, Ash. Can you give us a bit of a snapshot of the ethos or the vision of Troublesmiths for those who aren't familiar?
6: Yeah, absolutely. So Troublesmiths is a social enterprise, as you mentioned, and our vision is Tasmania where all young people can thrive. So what we have noticed is that young people often need experience to get a job, but they can't get experience without getting a job. And that's sort of where we started, is giving young people the opportunity to get real work experience in a work environment, and coupling that with some job-ready coaching and group workshops to help set them up to succeed in their job search.
1: So where did the concept come from, Ash?
6: So we've had a bit of an evolution. It started out as youth entrepreneurial services, helping young people develop their own businesses. And when we were working with young people in that space, and we were working with, as the name suggests, people who might be up against some barriers. And what we noticed was that what they needed wasn't help to build their own businesses. They needed help to get the basics down, to get into the workforce, to understand what work is like. And so we sort of migrated to a work experience program to give people that first opportunity so then they can go off and take their own ideas and soar.
1: Yeah, you mentioned the name there, and the name, it's kind of a little bit of a cheeky play on words, isn't it, Troublesmith?
6: Absolutely. We absolutely love it.
1: It's a great name.
6: Yeah, yeah. And it resonates really well with a lot of our young people who often, first of all, they are not trouble, but that is how they have been perceived previously, because they're the people who haven't been given opportunities. They're the people who, you know, might be known as dull bludgers or things like that by society. And what we're really hoping to do, and we see happen, is that we turn that around and re-engage them in society to find meaningful employment and other activities.
1: And of course, the Smith side of it is the you know, the artisan or the craftsperson, or you know, that kind of thing. And on that, what sort of products do Troublesmiths offer? Are they products that are produced by young Tasmanians?
6: Yeah, 100%. So our products are by and large produced by the Smiths themselves. So we produce candles, other body products such as lip balms and body balms, and the Smiths make them in store. At our new location in the Elizabeth Street Mall, you can actually see products being produced as you walk past.
1: That's pretty exciting to open a new shop, isn't it? And I mean, you are on display there as well, right in the middle of the mall.
6: Yeah, it is really exciting, and it's often a great opportunity for the Smiths to engage with people in the community. We have a lot of people who still think it's the tourist information booth, which is great for us because they come up and have a chat. And it's really those interactions, even if it's not making a sale, but talking to members, other members of the community, building that confidence in those interactions is what the program's all about.
1: It is that people skills are life skills. And I think, you know, being able to offer that and communication, you're dead right, Ash. It is just gold. So how many young people has Troublesmiths supported to date?
6: Oh, that's a great question. And I don't have the answer off the top of my head. I should have prepared better.
1: That's all right.
6: We help around, I'd say, 50 to 75 young people go through different programs each year. No, that's an underestimate. That's, anyway.
1: Yeah. But that's good numbers nevertheless.
6: 100%. And the programs are sort of sustained programs. So it's a generally 4 to 7 week programs that we're talking about. So they really get the opportunity to build strong experience rather than just a, you know, 3-hour workshop where we send them off and say, you should be able to get a job now, because we know that just doesn't work.
1: So how do you measure the success of Troublesmiths, Ash?
6: So the first and foremost, we're asking the young people how it's impacted them, and you know, 90% of the young people, 95% say that they've built confidence and they feel more confident they will go on to find work. And we know that they do. Up 75% of our graduates go on to engage in work or study within 6 months of completing the program. So given that a lot of people come to us after, you know, maybe a couple of years of being in the job search hamster wheel and not quite finding where they fit, that's amazing success for us.
1: That is brilliant. It really is. So for young people who, you know, might be listening to this, or parents or family members, friends, whatever, how can young people get involved or be supported through Troublesmiths, Ash?
6: Absolutely. So we have a couple of programs coming up. We have a Hospitality Ready program that we will be delivering in Hobart and Launceston over the coming months. So that will include things like RSA, barista, bar operations training, as well as our Job Ready general training, with setting people up, young people up with the skills to really succeed and thrive in those industries. We also have our flagship 7-week retail program that will be running again from the end of October. That will be in the Elizabeth Street Mall. And all of these opportunities can be found on our website, troublesmiths.com.au.
1: Brilliant. Ash, it's been great to chat to you. Thank you so much. You're doing some wonderful stuff.
6: Thanks, Mel.
1: That's Troublesmiths and Ash McCulloch, the Youth Engagement Manager with Troublesmiths, a social enterprise that has just supporting young Tasmanians to be work ready, and just opening their new shop if you happen to be in the Big Smoke, if you're in Hobart's CBD. They're right in the middle of the mall. You can't miss them. It's coming up to news time at 8 o'clock on 936 ABC Hobart and ABC Northern Tasmania. Hello to Mark in Risdon Vale, who said, I had my work experience at Traders Proprietary Limited, the business part of the brewery, and Dad was a clerk. So I had 2 weeks of running mail around the office. I thought I was cool. I know. Work experience. You see, this is the thing. This is why we need organisations like Troublesmiths, because there's just not enough of that experience around these days. If you'd like to share your work experiences, please do. 0438 922 936. But as I mentioned, right now it is news time. Michael Della Fontana in the newsroom. I'm going to share the story of a special frock after the news.
7: When news breaks.
8: Stopped in for petrol this morning. The federal fuel excise relief has come off.
7: When you need to know.
9: She got the nickname the Enforcer at her workplace for standing up for her own safety.
7: When the news unfolds, you'll hear it.
10: Good morning, ABC News with Michael Della Fontana. Authorities in Ukraine say at least 15 people have been killed and more than 100 wounded in a Russian strike on a shopping centre in the central Ukrainian city of Kryvyi Rih. Officials say the attack was a double tap, where an initial strike is followed by a second as emergency services arrived at the scene. Ukrainian President Volodymyr Zelensky says 6 children are among the injured.
11: A rescue operation is currently underway in Kryvyi Rih following a strike on a shopping mall. All necessary forces have been deployed. Unfortunately, many people have been injured. The attack involved several Russian drones. It was deliberate and vile, one after another.
10: The UN's chief Ebola coordinator, Julian Harness, is warning that the outbreak in the Democratic Republic of Congo is growing exponentially, with more than 2,500 deaths now recorded. Officials say some 160 healthcare workers in the region have contracted Ebola, with 43 of them having died. Mr. Harness says the efforts must be redoubled and quickly.
12: We need to scale up. We need to have far greater investment, far greater support from the international community. And every delay in funding and implementation makes this epidemic more deadly, more difficult to stop, and more expensive.
10: US President Donald Trump has announced that he will be easing beef import quotas for the next 90 days. Jono Wakely has more.
11: On social media, Donald Trump announced that he would be allowing 300,000 metric tons of ground beef over the next 90 days to be imported without impacting tariff quotas. He says that he has a commitment that the meat will be sold at 25% below market prices. The US president didn't say which countries the beef would be coming from or who had made the commitment to sell at lower prices. He also says the deal will give space to American beef producers to grow their herds.
10: Locally, and Tasmania's major utilities say there will be limits on how much water and energy a proposed data centre in the state's north can consume. Monty Jacker reports.
13: Firmus Technologies is looking to build a 288-megawatt data centre in the Tamar Valley, with the Georgetown Council set to vote on the development application on Tuesday. The Tasmanian Greens say there are still questions about how the centre will get its water and power. Taswater says its supply isn't intended to be the primary source for the centre,

0: but Firmus would be permitted to fill its on-site tanks under a limited use agreement for 5 months. Hydro Tasmania says it's still assessing the proposal, but any agreement would be on commercial terms and would need to deliver value for the state.
1: The Victorian government says free dental clinics it has vowed to open if re-elected will treat more than 100,000 patients each year. Georgia Lenton-Williams has more.
2: Premier Ben Carroll has committed to opening 10 free public dental clinics in his first major pledge ahead of the November election. 7 of the clinics would be in Melbourne and 3 in regional areas. Anyone would be able to
0: enter, but Firmus would be permitted to fill its on-site tanks under a limited use agreement for 5 months. Hydro Tasmania says it's still assessing the proposal, but any agreement would be on commercial terms and would need to deliver value for the state.
1: The Victorian government says free dental clinics it has vowed to open if re-elected will treat more than 100,000

0: suffer through dental pain because they can't afford to see a dentist.
1: Minister Stitt says they would open from the middle of next year. The initiative would cost $230 million over 3 years.
2: The video app TikTok has agreed to pay more than $550 million to settle a case with the US government over claims it violated children's online privacy laws. The US Justice Department sued TikTok and its parent company ByteDance in 2024 for allegedly failing to protect the privacy of children and illegally collecting their information. The department has described the agreement as a major victory for American children and parents. Now the weather, severe weather warning for damaging winds for the Furneaux Islands and parts of western, southeast, northeast, northwest coast, central north, central plateau and Midlands. Gale warning for Storm Bay, far northwest coast, central north coast, Bank Strait and Franklin Sound, east of Flinders Island, upper east coast, lower east coast, southeast coast, southwest coast and central west coast. And a warning to sheep graziers for the Upper Derwent Valley and southeast. Burnie, a shower or two, windy is the forecast today with a high of 13. A shower or two, wind easing for both Devonport and Launceston. 13 the top for Devonport and 15 for Launceston. And showers and 12 for Hobart. Currently 9 degrees in Burnie, 10 in Devonport and Hobart, 8 degrees in Launceston. 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
4: Now we're talking.
5: Yes, now we are talking, and it's great to be talking with you this morning. Are you one of those people who loves, you know, a good op shop, finding a treasure? Have you ever wondered, though, where those treasures come from and the stories that they hold about their previous owners, where they lived, what their lives were like? Got a little story about an intriguing frock coming up in just a moment. Also to let you know that after 9 o'clock, Greg Kerrin from the Newtown Station Nursery is going to be in the studio answering all of your gardening questions. Yes, it is gardening talk back from 9 until 10 when we get nerdy with the garden. Just love it. And it's probably a perfect opportunity to ask all of your gardening questions this morning because you're maybe going to be inside as opposed to outside on a day like today. And then coming up from 10, we continue the talkback. Physio talkback is coming up from 10 o'clock. If you've got any physio issues, it's not often that you get to chat with a physio, musculoskeletal physiotherapist, about your physio issues, and it costs you naught. So that's on the way after 10 this morning. It's 7 past 8, but right now, this sounds like a possible plot line in a new film. An original handmade dress from the 1870s in Tassie ends up in an op shop in Queensland in the 1980s. It's purchased for an absolute steal by a local for a fancy dress party, only to eventually make its way back to Tasmania and with lots of stories to tell. ABC's wonderful John O'Hara spoke to Anita Waghorn, the manager of Historic Heritage with Parks and Wildlife in the Department of Natural Resources and Environment Tasmania, and started by asking her who the dress would have been made for.
6: Well, it's a fascinating find, and we're really happy and proud to have it at Highfield Historic Site. So the dress is a beautiful black silk dress that was made in 1874. And it's got a fascinating story about how it came to be. It was owned or made for Selina Ford, who was the daughter of the Ford family who leased Highfield House from the Van Diemen's Land Company in the 1850s. So the dress was made for Selina in 1874, but it then kind of passed through generations of her family and made its way up to Brisbane.
7: Why would it have made its way up to Brisbane? Do we know? Did the family move there?
6: No, the Ford family actually continued to purchase and then live at Highfield up until the 1930s. But Selena's daughter, Elizabeth, after her marriage in 1908, she actually moved with her

0: husband up to Brisbane. So we think that the dress most likely made its way up to Brisbane when she left.
1: You speak of the Ford family. Were they quite a prolific family here in Tasmania and a well-to-do family? Because judging by the picture of the dress, it's quite a beautiful, intricate, expensive, I imagine, dress.
0: It is a beautiful dress. Now, the Ford family were a very well-to-do local farming family from the northwest. But Highfield itself was originally constructed by the Van Diemen's Land Company, mm-hmm. which is an incredibly fascinating story in its own right. So the Van Diemen's Land Company ran Highfield as part of their larger northwest holdings within the state, but they ran it using convict labour. And of course, in the 1840s, convict labour began to dwindle. And then after the cessation of convict transportation in 1850s, the Van Diemen's Land Company found that it was no longer profitable to run Highfield. And so they subdivided it and leased it out. And it was the Ford family who picked up the lease.
1: Okay. We speak about the Ford family. We speak about Selina, who the dress was made for. But what do we know about the dressmaker?
0: Well, that's another fascinating part of the story. So when the dress was actually found in Brisbane, it was identified or it was picked up by a woman, Patricia Nixon, at an antique store in Brisbane. Mm-hmm. And when she found it, it actually came with a handwritten note. And the note said that it was actually made for Selina, Eleanor Ford, in 1874 of Highfield, and that had been made by Mary Carroll. And following a bit of research, it turns out that Mary Carroll was a local dressmaker in Stanley, which is just near where Highfield is, but that she turned out to be the aunt of Joe Lyons, who was the only Prime Minister of Australia to have been born in Tasmania.
1: Ah, wow. So her own history is really interesting anyway, especially here in Tasmania. How much time would she have spent with Selina in the making of the dress, do you think?
0: Oh, well, she was a well-known seamstress, I understand. And so although the dress looks incredibly beautiful, it probably would have been something similar to the dresses that she was making on a regular basis.
1: Mm.
0: So although I can't say how long the dress would have be taken to have been made, I know just from examining the dress that it was beautifully made in silk, very well made. And it was obviously cherished by the family because it was passed down through generations of the family before it kind of ended up in the antique store.
1: And I assume that it would have been well made if it was passed down from generation to generation. Mary Carroll was obviously a very accomplished and dressmaker and made stuff to last. Can you tell me a little bit about this note that was found in the dress? Was that a surprise to Patricia Nixon, you mentioned, who bought the dress in Brisbane? We'll get to her in a moment. But would that little note have been sitting there, kind of hiding there for all of these years? What a surprise to come across.
0: Absolutely. It's a wonderful part of the story, the fact that this little reminder of that long journey that the dress had taken kind of managed to stay with it for so long.
1: Mm.
0: And Patricia, when she purchased the dress, obviously realised how important the note was as part of the story of the dress, because she retained that as with the dress. And then in the last couple of years, she contacted Highfield, was very keen to make sure that the dress made a circular journey and made its way back to Highfield.
1: We speak about this dress, but we haven't really spoken about what it looks like. Can you describe the dress for me? Was it a formal dress or would it have been more of a day dress?
0: I think it's fair to say that it's a day dress.
1: Mm-hmm.
0: So even though it's made out of silk, it would have been, the Ford family were quite well-to-do, as I said. So it probably would have been a day dress that was used for receiving visitors and whatnot. When you look at the dress, I think it's quite lovely. It's quite modest with a high neck. It's made in two parts. So there's a bodice and then there's a long skirt. It has some detail of ruching in the silk on the sleeves and then some beautiful floral trim going down the front of the dress. It was made to wear over a bustle at the back and a corset, which was very much part of the fashions in the 1870s. So, yes, I think it would have been a pretty special dress.
1: And what colour is it?
0: Oh, it's black.
1: Black. So would that have been for any particular occasion? You'd say it's a day dress, but would a black dress have been worn on any particular occasion at that time in history?
0: Well, it's interesting because black certainly in Western culture and in Victorian culture of this period certainly was strongly associated with mourning.
1: Yes.
0: So there's potential that the dress was made as a mourning dress originally.
1: Mm.
0: And if it had that level of kind of significance, that might help explain why the dress was obviously cherished by the family and kind of retained through the generations.
1: I'm speaking with Anita Waghorn, who is the Manager of Historic Heritage, Parks and Wildlife at the Department of Natural Resources and Environment in Tasmania on the evenings program. John O'Hara here with you on 936 ABC Hobart and ABC Northern Tasmania. Do we know much about Selina Ford, who the dress was made originally for? What did she spend her time doing? What was she good at?
0: I'm afraid we don't know a huge amount about Selina, but I'm hoping that now that her dress has been found, that's actually going to prompt some more interest and the potential to kind of understand a little bit more about the Ford family. We know that she, I understand, lived her life in the Highfield, Stanley area. So she would have been very much a part of the local community as the broader family was. But yes, we are very keen to learn more about the Ford family in general, but Selina. Now, if you have a chance to actually visit Highfield, you'll see that quite a bit of the furniture, the beautiful furniture that is on display in the house, is actually furniture that was acquired by the Ford family, and that's the kind of furniture that they lived with when they were at Highfield. So I think the addition of the dress as well as the furniture itself gives a really beautiful understanding of the experience of the Ford family themselves when they lived at the site.
1: Mm-hmm. And if anyone listening does know anything about the Ford family that maybe you can help Anita and the team with, do get in touch with us. 0438 922 936 is the text line, or give us a call on 1300 222 936 and we will point you in the right direction of Anita and her team. Let's talk a little bit about how the dress was rediscovered, because of course this dress was made in the 1800s, and then it kind of disappeared for a period of time. And it appears again in an op shop in Brisbane. And we've mentioned Patricia Nixon before that. I believe Patricia purchased the dress for a fancy dress party. Is that correct?
0: That is the story. So apparently she found it in an antique store in Brisbane and then kept it on display in her house for over 45 years. But during those 45 years, she did apparently use it for fancy dress parties on occasion.
1: Did she know, you know, the majesty, the beauty, the detail and the kind of craftsmanship that had gone into this dress, do you think?
0: She obviously thought it was very special.
1: Yeah.
0: And she took very good care of it. So the fact that the dress has survived for so long with its note kind of associated with it, where something like that could easily have been lost, just kind of speaks to the care that she took of the dress over many years.
1: Were you the person that first received the contact from Patricia? How did that go down?
0: Now, I'm hoping I'm not telling the story wrongly, but my understanding is that Patricia actually made a visit to Highfield.
1: Okay.
0: Don't quote me on that. But however way it happened, she got in contact with the site manager at Highfield with the story of this special dress that she had, and that she was very keen to generously donate it back to the site and make sure it made its way home.
1: Mm, incredible. And I wonder, has she been to see it on display down here in Tasmania at Highfield?
0: No, John, I hope so, but yeah. I can't actually say for sure. But I certainly hope that she does get a chance to come down and visit, maybe.
1: Mm. What do you think a piece like this helps us learn about the time in history that it was being used? Is it useful to us in discovering information about our state's history and past?
0: I think so. And I think it's special items such as the dress and the Ford furniture at Highfield that really help to convey the stories associated with this site. Now, Highfield itself is an incredible house itself that was built in the 1830s, very well known throughout Australia. It has had many people living in it over the years, many convicts who were associated with the property themselves and worked around the property. All of those stories, often, as though you understand the broad history of the site, it's easy to lose sight of the people who lived their lives day in, day out around these properties. So I think something like a dress, or the dress that Selina Ford had made for herself and then owned and wore and then passed on to her daughter, I think it's important for all of those stories and elements to come and be allow that the broader story of the site to really shine forth.
1: Yeah, and I think, would this be a fair comment, that there's been a lot about men written in history, particularly in that time, but to have a piece that is so female and so kind of female focused, it's a bit of a rarity. Would that be fair?
0: Yeah, no, I think that's an excellent point.
1: Mm.
0: The lives of women on many of these sites aren't really well represented in the documentation. So to have access to the items that they would have owned shows a little bit about what their expectations of daily life was,
1: mm-hmm.
0: what their sense of individual taste was, and also what, on a very individual level, what they cherished and what they thought was important to pass on.
1: An incredible insight. Now, you've mentioned a few times during our discussion that the dress is on display among other things that are on display. Where can we come and see it? Highfield House? And is that open every day or on the weekends? How can we come and see this gorgeous piece of history?
0: No, I really encourage people to visit Highfield. It's just on the outskirts of Stanley, and it's on a magnificent kind of headland looking towards the Nut and Stanley itself. It's open every day of the week, I think 9:30 to 4:30, but do check the website. And there is so much to see there, including the main house itself, an incredible collection of outbuildings that date from the 1840s and onwards. And you really get a sense of what life was like living on a place like this, not just for, say, people who lived in the main house as either the site managers or the Ford family as lessees and owners, but also what it was like as a convict, as a worker, to live on this place. And so really encourage people to visit.
1: A great weekend little jaunt, I reckon, with the kids. Anita Waghorn, thank you so much for joining us on the evening's program. I want to see this dress. I've seen the pictures, but I want to see it. I want to see it with my own eyes.
0: Thank you, Jen.
2: The wonderful John O'Hara there, chatting to Anita Waghorn, who is the manager of Historic Heritage with Parks and Wildlife and the Department of Natural Resources and Environment in Tasmania, from Highfield House, and talking about the story of that incredible dress from Tasmania that ended up in an op shop in Queensland and at a fancy dress party, and then finally back in Tassie as well. What a ripper story. It's 22 past eight, and if you haven't been to Highfield House, clearly in Stanley, it really, really is worth a visit. 22 past eight on 936 ABC Hobart and ABC Northern Tasmania. Up next, the Australian Antarctic Festival is underway in Hobart this weekend, and you can find out what it's like to be one of Australia's first female explorers in the icy region.
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2: When you picture Antarctic explorers of old, it sort of conjures images of rugged bearded faces weathered by age and extreme temperatures. The explorers that sometimes go under the radar, however, are the trailblazing women who have led explorations. As part of the Australian Antarctic Festival, the Antarctic Women's Network is celebrating the experiences of pioneering women who broke down barriers in Antarctic science exploration and leadership going back to 1976. Joan Russell, OAM, is one of Australia's most experienced Antarctic station leaders, who served four times as an overwintering station leader with the Antarctic Australian Antarctic Research Expeditions and Program. And she joined ABC's Mornings presenter, none other than Leon Compton, and started by asking Leon for recognising the women who have paved the path.
6: Thank you for acknowledging me as not the first Leon, because I was number three. And it's that thing about women going first. The first two women who were amazing, of course, kept a low profile and are often overlooked. Alison Clifton and Diana Patterson were the first Australian women to lead Antarctic stations for Australia, and they went down in 89. And when I went in December 89, they were both on their way back. My journey started when I was about 13, and my father was in the army, and he was attached to a cadet unit that went into camp with the school cadets on the heads of Port Phillip Bay. And my mother used to point out from the daily shipping news the little red ships. So before I ever thought about it, I'd seen the Tala Dan and the Kista Dan and the Nella Dan go south.
7: And these were ships that were going south.
6: Were the Lauritsen Line ships taking Australians to Antarctica. And I said, I really want to go. And Mum said, oh, look, you've got to be a scientist and have a beard.
7: Mm.
6: Many years later, I met someone who had just competed for a station leader position, and the wonderful Diana Patterson was in that selection. And she got a gig and he didn't. I met him on the beach on Magnetic Island. He told me all about it. So that's when I realised you didn't have to be a scientist and you didn't have to have a beard.
7: So the ability to, you know, you can't be what you can't see. Your ability to see that play out in real time.
6: Very important. You can't be what you can't see. If there's no word for it, you can't even think it. So, yes, I found out that a woman had finally been selected.
7: You don't have a beard. Were you a scientist? Like, was that your path? Because leadership skills are also can get you taken down there. But what's your qualification?
6: I came out of the state public service at executive level, and I was the first woman station leader into Casey. They'd not had a woman station leader before, and I don't think it would be exaggerating to say that Casey's tradition was a bit rough, a bit mining camp, and I was the South Australian Public Service's, what we would call these days, gender equity and equal opportunity officer. It was my job to implement equal opportunity and equal employment opportunity across the state public sector. So I guess what recommended me to the Australian Antarctic Division was my understanding of that, which was a push at the time to change the nature and the outcomes of gender relations on station in Antarctica. I also had a good reputation as a leader.
7: And so it wasn't necessarily based in science, but rather in your ability to manage.
6: To manage people, yes.
7: How much management did that first trip to Casey take?
6: Death-defying. It's a famous story, and it's a rather sad story, that I challenged the inclusion in the daily newspaper of the page 3 girly pick on the 1st of June 1990. The senior scientist, who was a woman, sent a very nice letter to the editors of the Casey Rag, which was completely voluntary. It was just an in-house newsletter, and said, look, be a suck of the sav, guys. I'm sick of seeing another woman bare-breasted over my Wheaties in the morning. Can we just pull this page? They responded very aggressively. And that's the point at which I went in to make sure that the matter was in my hands, not hers. I called them to a meeting and I said, page 3 is over. And they said, what about freedom of the press? I said, there is no freedom of the press. It's an in-house newsletter. And all, you know, the Australian taxpayer is funding your fun, if you like. Page 3 is over. They actually pulled into line and began to post instead carefully selected far side cartoons, the ones with names in them, and they would white out the name and put in the name of one of the other expeditioners. So in the end, it was a positive for morale instead of a negative.
7: But I'm thinking about that challenge. I'm thinking about the loneliness that comes with leadership in that
6: totally
7: situation.
6: Alone.
7: And the idea that unless it's very extraordinary circumstances, there's no one coming to help. You're in a closed ecosystem and you need to get through that with everybody pulling
6: Leon,
7: together.
6: I was sent to Coventry for 6 months. It was called somebody. I came in one morning and there was a little wooden block that said table four. It was myself, my deputy station leader, the woman who'd laid the complaint, and her partner, the doctor. Table four.
7: Wow. That must have been really tough to manage.
6: Well, the summary of my year at the end, according to the woman, the army psych who debriefed us, was that the station ran like clockwork. We left it better than we found it. All projects were completed on time and within budget. Everyone felt safe and no one was ever in any doubt about who was in charge.
7: That last sentence would have mattered a lot to you coming off the island. And off the back of that, you put up your hand to go back again.
6: Three more times and 7.5 weeks in a double-layer terraline tent pitched on ice at Commonwealth Bay for Mawson's Huts. And I was not the leader. Then I was the station, the camp manager and cook.
7: Really? Second next time around?
6: This was in summer 87, 97, 98. I cooked for 13 people. They sent down enough gas to light up Antarctica and left my saucepans behind.
7: Oh, no.
6: I should have got a medal for that one.
2: Now that's a leader. What a great conversation. That was Joan Russell, OAM, one of Australia's most experienced Antarctic station leaders, speaking with the morning's program's presenter, the one and only Leon Compton. And if you'd like to get along to hear Joan speak on the Ice and Islands, Australia's first Women to the South panel, that's actually happening today at 12:30 at IMAS on Castres Esplanade down on the waterfront in Hobart. Good morning. Oh, Christina, good morning to you, Christina, who was listening into the earlier conversation with ABC's John O'Hara chatting to Anita Waghorn about that incredible dress and the story of it and how it came back to Highfield House in Stanley. And Christina says, morning, Mel, enjoying the program, which is great. Thank you, Christina. Interesting story, re Selena Ford's black dress. And visitors to Highfield after the end of October will see 22 roses from the heart, symbolic bonnets that Christina's donating to Highfield, representing convict women who lived and worked there in northern Van Diemen's Land, working for the Van Diemen's Land Company. Thank you, Christina. That's at Highfield at the end of October. It's 29 to 9 on 936 ABC Hobart, ABC Northern Tasmania. After 9 o'clock, Gardening Talkback is on the way. Greg Kerrin, speaking of being on the way, into the studio to answer your gardening questions this morning. If you'd like to get in early, you can text if you would like on 0438 922 936. It is the day to be asking those gardening questions. Coming up in just a moment, though, we'll check in with Michael Delafontana in the ABC newsroom.
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2: And it's 27 to 9 and time to head to the ABC newsroom with MDF. Michael Delafontana has the headlines. Morning, Michael.
12: Good morning, Mel. European Commission President Ursula von der Leyen has joined European countries to condemn plans by Israel to open up construction tenders for a residential property project called E1 in the occupied West Bank. It follows a statement from France, Germany, Britain and Italy against the settlement. Pakistan, Egypt, Indonesia and Saudi Arabia also reject the plans, calling it a dangerous escalation. Such settlements are illegal under international law. Israel disputes this, citing historical and biblical ties to the land. Workers at Tasmania's Justice Department have said a decision to abolish a specialist safety and wellbeing program is a blow to staff morale and safety. In Parliament this week, it was raised by the opposition that the Justice Department was set to abolish the specialist wellbeing unit, with about 200 people affected. Workers will instead have expanded access to an external assistance program. And a review of more than 100 studies worldwide has shown how complications in pregnancy and birth increase with temperature. Complications may include premature birth, pregnancy loss, hypertension, and gestational diabetes. More news at 9 o'clock.
2: Thank you, Michael. Michael Delafontana in the ABC newsroom. It's 26 to 9. Coming up, an important conversation about preparedness. Now, if you think you're ready for an emergency, what if you're a person living with disability? We're going to talk about that.

0: Oh, Lulu, one of the all-time greats. To serve with love on 936 ABC Hobart and ABC Northern Tasmania. It is 23 to 9 o'clock. Gardening Talkback. Greg Karen in the studio answering your gardening questions after 9 this morning. One text in saying that the annual Battery Point Community Association's second-hand book fair is on this weekend from 10 to 4, both days, today and tomorrow, in the Community Hall at 52 Hampton Road. Excellent selection of fiction, non-fiction, kids, books, games, puzzles, DVDs, all the stuff. And all of the proceeds go to the roof replacement project for the hall. Thank you for sharing that. And a great photograph of the hall going along with that. Loads of books and stuff this weekend. If you do have an event happening where you are, then please, by all means, share it. 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Lots and lots of ways to stay in touch. 22 to 9, and it's this kind of time of year when you're starting to be reminded to get prepped for fire season. 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
0: Emergency action plans. In this time of climate change and increasing extreme weather events, they have never been more important. Are you ready for the coming summer? For the fully able-bodied Tasmanian, you've probably got your bug-out bag near the door, maybe a battery-operated radio should the power go out, etc., torches. And you can probably just jump in the car and remove yourself from danger. But what if you're someone who's living with a disability in all the myriad forms that might take? There is likely a heck of a lot of extra things you need to consider when planning for an emergency. Over the past several weeks, Disability Voices Tasmania, in partnership with the State Emergency Service, the SES, has been offering free emergency preparedness webinars to help you prepare for emergencies and build your confidence too in responding to unexpected situations. Vaughan Bennison is the CEO of Disability Voices Tasmania. Welcome to the program, Vaughan. Thanks so much for your time.
5: Thanks, Mel. Thanks for having me.
0: So, Vaughan, you've clearly identified, I'm guessing, that there is a gap in the messaging when it comes to conversations around emergency preparedness as it relates to Tasmanians living with a disability. Would that be right?
5: Look, I think it's pretty clear that there's significant gaps in most discussions when it comes to disabled people or people with disability in Tasmania, and this is one of them. I think it's interesting. You'd be surprised at the number of people who, regardless of disability, don't have emergency preparedness plans or action plans in terms of what they will do if there's an emergency. But as you suggested, when you are disabled, it does mean that you have to consider other things that that most people don't have to consider.
0: I'm interested too, Vaughan, in how you, in collaboration, of course, managed to come up with, I guess, or break down into priorities those key areas of emergency preparedness for people living with disability, given the fact that the range of disabilities is so vast.
5: Look, it's really difficult to work out how to prioritise it, because that means different things for different people. So, you know, what we're really talking about here is thinking about your needs and understanding your needs and developing your plan that works for you and the people in your family. So often disabled people live with other disabled people, and very often they don't. And so it's important to think about your needs, to talk to your friends and family about what those needs are and what, you know, how you can best have them met. Think about the things that you need to take extra responsibility for, such as, for example, as somebody pointed out in the workshop last week, medical equipment that requires charging. If you are away from home or have a significant power cut and can't charge that medical equipment, what will you do? Can you manage without it? Is there some other way that you can charge that equipment? Are there people you can call who can get you out of a situation? Thinking about where to go if there is an emergency and you are required to evacuate, how are you going to do that? So, for example, in my case, the most sensible place for me to go is to my mother's place over on the East Coast. But I can't really get there independently unless I go on the bus. And the bus is only at 4 o'clock in the afternoon once a day. So if I have to evacuate at 9 o'clock in the morning, what do I do for 7 hours? So I have to think about ways of making sure I can get there. Now, the obvious thing is to ring them up and get them to come and pick me up. But in fact, they might not be able to enter the city because of the emergency. So I might have to organise to meet them somewhere. I have to make sure I take all of the stuff with me, and that includes anything I need to deal with, emails and all forms of communication, because that doesn't just happen by itself. So there's all sorts of considerations that you need to think about. And it's really on you to take responsibility for understanding what your needs are and making sure that people are aware of those needs. And don't just automatically rely on everything happening the way you expect it. You know, prepare for things to go wrong, because invariably they do. But, you know, some of the other things we've been thinking about and talking about are around the variability of some types of disability, where, for example, under stressful situations, communication becomes really difficult. And some people can become nonverbal. They need to communicate differently. People need to be aware of the fact that they need to communicate differently and, you know, work out how best to meet those needs. And, you know, that might mean that you have a document with you that you can pass to people that says, I'm really struggling at the moment. I need you to communicate with me in writing or something like that, whatever your needs are. And if you forget that document, people aren't necessarily going to automatically know. Even people who know you well might not have seen that sort of situation occur, and they might not be aware that your needs suddenly are different because you're under a lot of stress and under a lot of pressure. So there's a lot to think about.
0: There's a lot to think about, and so, but I'm guessing you did condense these, or have sort of condensed these, into the topics that you've covered for this series of webinars. What were some of the topics that you ran through over the period? And there's another one coming up this week.
5: Yeah, essentially, you know, what we've already talked about. What we've really done, these workshops are very much interactive, because there's no one-size-fits-all approach that you can take, as I said, because there are so many varied needs relating to your disability and your individual personality and your individual needs regardless of disability. So it's very much interactive. We've talked about some of the things to think about. So what types of emergency, things like bushfires are an obvious one. Floods are probably equally obvious, especially if I go outside today and see all the wind and rain. I think to myself, don't like this weather much. But also things like a long-term power cut. I'm very lucky. I live very close to the city, and I think in the 13 years I've lived here, we've had one power cut that lasted 3 hours. But some people have it much worse. In the Northwest, apparently, I remember someone telling me they have quite a lot of power cuts. So, you know, there's also personal emergencies. So, for example, what happens if somebody who you live with has an accident or a medical incident or what have you, and suddenly that person is not there to assist you anymore or to, you know, to help you with your needs? What do you do? What about if you yourself have an accident? Somebody told me recently, not a disabled person, interesting, Lee went out to take their rubbish out, fell over and broke their arm, and because they're a little bit elderly, couldn't get up, which meant they couldn't call an ambulance.
0: Yeah.
5: So, you know, part of that person's emergency plan might be always make sure that you have your mobile phone or some sort of device with you, so that if anything like that ever happens, you can call somebody. So we've covered topics like that. We've talked a little bit about evacuation and evacuation centres. And we're also working with evacuation centre management staff We will be hopefully around disability awareness and ways of being helpful and meeting the needs of disabled people. For some people, evacuation centres aren't very practical, and you know, people need to think about that. And if somebody says, okay, you need to evacuate and you need to go to this evacuation centre, then it might be then on you to say, well, actually, I can't go to an evacuation centre because of X, Y, and Z. This is where I need to go. This is what I need to do. So we've talked a bit about that, and we've talked about what to take with you, what to think about, medications, all of that sort of thing, making sure that, you know, because you can't, it's not like when you go out and you go, oh, I forgot my medication, I'll just duck home and get it. That's not an option. So if you forget it, then basically until you can get another supply, which might be difficult in an emergency situation, you're out of luck.
0: True.
5: So there's some of the topics we've talked about.
0: Our guest is Vaughan Bennison, CEO of Disability Voices Tasmania, and talking emergency preparedness for people who are living with a disability, and in conjunction with the SES has come up with a series of webinars relating to the topic. Vaughan, how important in the context of emergency preparedness for those living with a disability is your near community, you know, your friends, your neighbours, Vaughan, and them being aware of what it is that you're doing and what, you know, they say it takes a village, and what you have in place as a sort of a support network, I guess?
5: Well, again, that very much depends on the individual. Mm. Some people have lots of friends, they have lots of community around them, and some people really don't. I'm not a particularly sociable person, so I have a few sort of key people that I deal with on a regular basis. And I think that your community is really important. The people that you know are going to be your best support, or the people that you care about are going to be your best support when it comes to dealing with something like this. So managing to ensure that they're aware of your emergency preparedness plan, that if you are going to evacuate, that you're able to let somebody know, I've evacuated. And that's the other thing, your support network. So, for example, if you're an NDIS participant or an aged care participant, making sure that your support providers and support workers know where you are, so that they don't panic thinking that you've been burnt out in a bushfire or something like that. And it's the same thing with friends and family, making sure they know where you are, they know where you need to be. You can work with friends and family and say, well, look, if I do have an emergency at my house, can I come to you? And then you have to consider, for example, does that friend, who's an obvious person for you to go to, have the provisions that you might need for accessibility? If you're a wheelchair user, for example, you're not going to want to go to a house that's got 10 steps up to the front door.
0: Very true.
5: So that's something to think about. And that may or may not be an issue. So it is really important to work with other people. And it also reminds them, whether they're disabled or not, it reminds them that they need to think about their own preparedness options for emergencies as well. Because, as you say, it takes a village, and it takes us all to be responsible for ourselves and to take responsibility for making sure that we don't add to the burden that the emergency management people already have.
0: Such an important conversation. I'm so glad we're having it, Vaughan. This series of webinars, it's coming to a close this week. Are there plans to hold others? Are you planning to do this again?
5: I think we'd like to do it again if we get enough interest. The project that is funded, the Disability Emergency, I've forgotten the exact name, but basically it's a project around raising awareness of emergency preparedness for disabled people. It's being run by the TASFIRE and the TAS Police and State Emergency Service. That concludes in February, and unfortunately that will conclude as we understand it at the moment. It would be nice if it continued, because I don't think that this issue is going to go away anytime soon. So we would like to run another lot of sessions, maybe towards the end of the year, particularly as things hot up and towards the end of that project.
0: I hope so. It's very important. Vaughan, it has been wonderful chatting to you. Always is. I really appreciate your time. Thanks so much.
5: No problem.
0: That's Vaughan Bennison, who is the CEO of Disability Voices Tasmania, who collaborated with the State Emergency Services to put together a series of free webinars taking a look at emergency preparedness for people who are living with a disability. That's so much to take into account. It's 9 to 9 on 936 ABC Hobart at ABC Northern Tasmania. Gardening Talk back with Greg Karen from the Newtown Station Nurseries coming your way, of course, after 9 o'clock. How could we miss it? Oh, there he is right now as we speak. Coming up, though, I'd like to take you off the island that is mainland Tasmania, and to the sometimes wild and always beautiful King Island, to meet a group of field naturalists passionate about preservation and public participation.
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0: If you're a mainland Tasmanian, have you visited King Island? Is it on your bucket list, maybe? When you think of King Island, you probably think of their famous cheese and beef, or maybe tungsten mining. I feel like we don't talk enough about its wild places. And one group who's regularly enjoying and working to preserve KI's wilds is the King Island Field Naturalists. And coming up in a couple of weeks is their next monthly field trip. So if you fancy joining in some citizen science, this might be your chance to take a visit to King Island off your bucket list. And Elizabeth Canberra is the group's secretary. Good morning, Elizabeth, or should I call you Liz or Lizzie? Which would you prefer?
7: Lizzie will be fine. Good morning to you, Mel.
0: Good morning. So how long, tell us, Lizzie, has the King Island Field Naturalists group been operating?
7: Well, they've been going since 1963.
0: Oh, wow.
7: That's what's written on our letterhead, so that's what I have
0: that's
7: to
0: what
7: say
0: you're going
7: to
0: you. With. Yes.
7: Yes.
0: I didn't realise it was that long. So, I mean, to a large degree it is in the name, but can you tell us, Lizzie, what are the main focuses of the group?
7: Well, I guess it's just a question of being interested in nature in every aspect, whether it's your interest in bugs, your interest in birds, the environment in general, I suppose, plants, flora, fauna. Anything you can name, field naturalists like to look at. Not everybody likes the same thing as anybody else, but as a combination, we seem to be able to make it an environmental friendly place where if you walk, take a look.
0: I think that really is what makes it, Lizzie, too, the fact that members of the group have very different focuses. That kind of brings it all together, and I guess it is a mix of skills that you really need when you are out and about.
7: Absolutely. And for that very reason, that's why there are several people that we have amongst our group who, I'll use the word specialise. I mean, we have a wonderful, it's a couple of ladies. One's getting the information now from an older member who's been with the group for years and years and years. That's Margaret Beatty. And so her protege now is a lovely young woman who absolutely loves the flora of King Island and who makes it her mission to look and learn and find new species if she can.
0: So do the group participate in sort of monitoring exercises or counts of some description as well?
7: Not as such, but if we are asked to, if a group comes onto the island and asks anybody from the field nats who's interested in joining, anybody that comes to the island who's looking to collect data, one of us will be interested enough to go out with any group that's on the island that are specifically looking.
0: And so, Lizzie, in terms of that flora, fauna on King Island, are there species there that you come across in your wanders that are endemic to King Island that are found nowhere else?
7: Well, that's exactly it. The whole island is full of species, not only of birds, but also of plants that are just King Island specials. We have five very rare birds at the moment that are only King Island birds. They are found nowhere else. Our echidna is found nowhere else. We have our own subspecies here. And so they are all King Islanders, as it were.
0: And I think, too, in these times that are quite fraught when we're talking about, you know, obviously the bird flu situation that we have at the moment, groups like the King Island Field Naturalists, I think, have probably never been more important under these circumstances. And your next field trip is coming up very soon. Where are you headed to? What are you going to be doing, Lizzie?
7: Well, at the moment, as you speak to me, I mean, I'm off the island. I'm usually the one who gathers somebody else. And we go try find a place where we haven't walked before, just to explore and see what we can see and record what we find, because we generate a newsletter every walk that we make. We don't walk specifically, dedicatedly every month. And so if anybody has put together a walk for September, I may not be there because I'm on the mainland at the moment. So I may not be there. But regardless, if somebody's organized a walk, they will put it out on Facebook and the social media drum will beat. And whoever would like to join us, you just come.
0: It really does sound very, very special. And so now we have given plenty of notice for the field trip, Lizzie, because it's the first week, isn't it, of the month?
7: It's so the couple first of weeks Sunday away. Of every month, Yep. Yes. But not necessarily, just it's weather dependent at this time of the year. As you can imagine, we have to suffer the vagaries of the weather. So, you know, True. If it's going to be an awful day and it looks as though, you know, you look out the window on Saturday afternoon and you think to yourself, oh, my lordy, no, I don't think so. So long as you give people plenty of notice, social media is a very good way of just getting through to people and just saying, so sorry, we'll have to cancel it for tomorrow. Maybe we'll make it for the next weekend. We always do try and regroup.
0: Well, for those people who want to pop over and visit and join in the group on the field trip, whether it goes ahead or not, that's your launching pad for visiting King Island. Maybe you'll need to go twice. Lizzie, it's been wonderful to chat to you. Thank you so very much, and for the work that you're doing too.
7: Thank you very much for the phone call, and thank you for interviewing me.
0: That is Lizzie Canberra, who is the secretary of the King Island Field Naturalists. And as you heard from Lizzie, they get together every month, people with differing interests around the flora and fauna. And I had no idea that there were so many endemic species and particularly rare birds on King Island and that are just endemic to King Island. It's incredible. There is the reason alone to put it on your bucket list. We're almost at news time at 9 o'clock. Michael Delafontana has the news. And we've got Gardening Talk Back coming your way after nine.
8: In your neighbourhood.
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10: 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The black marlin is totally submerged. It's dead.
8: Or across the globe.
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12: Good morning, ABC News with Michael Delafontana. In Victoria, the Armed Crime Squad is investigating a drive-by shooting at a cafe in Melbourne's Inner West, less than a week after a gangland boss was shot at his nearby home. Yvette Gray reports.
13: Police say a man was shot outside a cafe at Borwick Square in Altona North at 7:15 last night, and the shooter fled the scene in a vehicle. The victim was taken to hospital with non-life-threatening injuries. No arrests have been made. Last night, forensic police could be seen examining bullet holes in the window of the cafe and surrounding walls. Detectives are investigating whether the incident is linked to the shooting of gangland boss Fadi Hadara at his Altona North home last Sunday night, which left him with critical injuries. Separately, in March, a man was shot in the arm at the same cafe, which investigators said at the time was linked to the illicit tobacco trade.
12: At least 15 people have been killed and 120 wounded in a Russian double-tap drone attack on a shopping centre in the Ukrainian city of Kryvyi Rih. Here's the BBC's Dan Johnson.
9: Footage shows a drone diving towards the already burning shopping centre. Despite attempts to shoot it down, it then hit the building. People are reported trapped beneath rubble and rescue teams are searching. President Zelensky, who's from Kryvyi Rih, said the strike was absolutely cynical and despicable. He added the second drone struck half an hour after the first, targeting emergency workers. More than 100 people were wounded.
12: Eight Muslim-majority countries have issued a joint statement condemning Israel's settlement policies in the occupied West Bank. Foreign ministers from countries including Indonesia, Egypt and Pakistan say they categorically reject plans to build a large new settlement known as E1. They say the plan is a dangerous escalation. Settlements are illegal under international law. Israel disputes this, citing historical and biblical ties to the land. Locally again, TasNetwork says it will forge ahead with plans to build and update hundreds of kilometres of power lines in the state's northwest after an independent tribunal backed its planning permit. The Northwest Transmission Development will bolster the grid and connect the Marinus Link, the planned multi-billion dollar undersea cable between Tasmania and Victoria. Community member Carol Ann Fletcher had appealed a planning approval of the Northwest upgrades, voicing concern about the potential impact on residents and the environment. While TasNetwork says it can now move forward with the project, Ms. Fletcher intends to take the decision to the Supreme Court. Workers at Tasmania's Justice Department have said a decision to abolish a specialist safety and wellbeing program is a blow to staff morale and safety. In Parliament this week, it was raised by the opposition that the Justice Department was set to abolish the specialist wellbeing unit with about 200 people affected. Workers will instead have expanded access to an external assistance program. Community and Public Sector Union State Secretary Thurza White says workers in the Justice Department are exposed to a huge amount of vicarious trauma.
14: They see things that none of us want to see. They sit in courtrooms and hear harrowing stories. They're involved in serious incidents in our prison and they work with, prisoners.
12: The Australian wheelchair rugby team is into the semi-finals of the 2026 World Championships in Brazil following a 59-47 win over Denmark. The Steelers are aiming to defend their world title won 4 years ago against Team USA. The side will face either Canada or Great Britain for a place in the final next week. Now to the weather. Severe weather warning remains for damaging winds for the Furneaux Islands and parts of western, southeast, northeast, northwest coast, central north, central plateau.
14: Harrowing stories. They're involved in serious incidents in our prison and they work with, prisoners.
12: The Australian wheelchair rugby team is into the semi-finals of the 2026 World Championships in Brazil following a 59-47 win over Denmark. The Steelers are aiming to defend their world title won 4 years ago against Team USA. The side will face either Canada or Great Britain for a place in the final next week. Now to the weather. Severe weather warning remains for damaging

0: East Coast, South West Coast and Central West Coast. Strong wind warning for the Derwent Estuary, Frederick Henry Bay and Norfolk Bay, the Channel and the Lakes. A warning to sheep graziers for the Upper Derwent Valley and South East. And a final flood warning for the Meander and Mersey Rivers. Showers about most districts early, contracting to western, central and southern districts in the morning, then further easing and contracting to the west and far south by late afternoon. To the major population centres, a shower or two, windy and 13 for Burnie, shower or two, wind easing for Devonport and Launceston, top of 13 for Devonport, 15 for Launceston and Hobart showers and 12. At the moment, it's 10 in Burnie, 11 in Devonport, in Launceston 11 also and Hobart on 10.
1: 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Mel Bush. Now we're talking.
2: Yes, good morning. It is that fabulous time of the morning that we look forward to. The weather is a little bit wild. Well, you know, it's the time of year. We're heading in for the time of year. But then again, you know, this is Tassie. You never know what you're in for. But who cares what the weather's like? It doesn't really matter. We can always talk gardening.
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0: Yes, here we are again with Greg Karen from the Newtown Station Nursery, and we're talking gardening because this is Gardening Talk Back. How are you going, Greg?
1: I'm well, Mel. How are you?
0: Did you walk in today?
1: No. But on my way in, I was admiring the Mount Wellington covered in snow.
0: Yes.
1: And there's a beautiful rainbow.
0: Oh,
1: we do rainbows very well in Tasmania, don't we?
0: We do, probably the best rainbows here in Tassie.
1: Just lovely.
0: We do have some very wild weather in parts around the state, Flinders Island, northeast, et cetera, et cetera. All of the wind, not a lot of rain, though, that we've had. And we were talking this morning about about Hobart being the driest capital city with Matt Thomas from the Bureau of Meteorology. So whether on, you know, I mean, that doesn't necessarily bode well for the summer that we've got going at the moment. But should we be prepping for specific things right now?
1: Oh, look, absolutely.
0: Or is everything just about to go shazam?
1: No. It's, you know, I think there are probably five common mistakes that gardeners make at this time of the year.
0: Only five.
1: Well, not preparing the soil, I think, is one of them. You know, that preparation really lays the foundation for February, March, April, when it's hot and it's dry, and your veggies are starting to sort of suffer a little bit because the uptake of water is there. The consumption, they need a lot of water, and if you don't have a lot of compost in your soil and the microbes in your soil sort of working for you, then it will have a detrimental effect on your crops and your citrus and things like that. But soil prep, that's one of the five major things.
0: Yeah.
1: Overplanting, not enough water is really important as well, which is what we're talking about at the moment. So
0: say overplanting, are you talking more specifically,
1: planting
0: veggies and things?
1: Things too close together.
0: Yeah.
1: So allowing a little bit of space, again, for light, for aeration, all that sort of thing. And then water's the main thing. I was talking to a fella called Brian at Oatlands the other day. He lost a magnolia over the winter because it's been so dry in Oatlands.
0: What?
1: And yet I'm driving through the state to get on the Spirit on Sunday and I'm thinking, that's looking pretty green, but clearly it's not, you know. So, we need a bit more water.
0: Wow. Mm. Yeah, I've got the most magnificent magnolia tree in flower at the moment, just across from me in Jenny's front yard, where a lot of people have magnolia envy.
1: Yep.
0: Jenny's magnolia.
1: Yep.
0: It's very pretty.
1: I've mentioned three.
0: Mm. Oh,
1: okay.
0: Yes.
1: Forgetting to fertilise.
0: Uh-huh.
1: That's the main thing as well. So once you've got your new roses in, your new raspberry canes or your fruit trees or whatever, in around about September or so, think about giving them a bit of a feed. It makes a massive difference to the roots starting to develop, which is what you really want once you put a new plant in.
0: Mm-hmm.
1: And then the other

0: other thing is putting the wrong or the right plant in the wrong spot. And so that comes down to getting good advice and making sure that you put the right plant in the right spot. You don't want to be putting, for example, shade-loving plants out in the open sun where they're going to get northwesterly conditions and they just won't survive because, I mean, obviously it's a waste of money, but it's also, it's disappointing.
1: Yeah, I think I've been guilty of that. I'm hoping with my latest planting I've got it right. I think I have.
0: You know, gardening's an experiment.
1: It is in many ways, isn't
0: it? We all
1: it?
0: Make those mistakes. Yep. So
1: there you go. Nice list. Okay, this is Gardening Talk Back, and Greg Karen from the Newtown Station Nursery is answering all your gardening questions. Now is your opportunity. The number you need to call is 1300 222 936. And also, as we do each week from the very kind people at Gardening Australia magazine, is we've got some Gardening Australia bits and bobs. We've got a random draw this morning. If you fancy a Gardening Australia magazine, and I think there's some other things in there. I don't know. Look, amazing. She keeps it all in a locked box. So, you know, it's a bit of a surprise. But anyway, random draw if you're calling in for Gardening Talk Back on 1300 222 936. Let's get into it, Greg. And it's Claudia at Gladstone. Hello, Claudia.
2: Hello, everybody.
1: Hello there.
2: I'm sitting in my lovely warm hothouse out of the raging wind in a T-shirt.
1: Oh.
2: Anyway, my first question is quite complex and it ties in nicely with the water regime. I haven't got any experience with wetting agents or water crystals, and I would like to apply them in the hothouse to avoid water stress on the tomato plants and so on. Could you please elaborate on how to do that?
0: Well, there are two main types of wetting agents. One of them is a powder form, which would normally contain coconut husk and that sort of thing. And they have the ability to be able to hold 5 to 10 times their weight in water. Once upon a time, you would have thought about using things like peat moss. Well, we don't use peat moss anymore. We go to sort of these sorts of coconut husks and fibres and things like that. So you can buy that as a wetting agent. And then the other thing you've got are your water crystals. I'm not a great fan of water crystals. And the reason for that is because they can come to the surface of the soil. They can congregate, so you end up with kind of like, you know, a water crystal berg.
1: Do you dig them in?
0: Dig them in, of water crystals all accumulating in one spot, and again, they can come to the surface, which means that you don't get a lot of root penetration or root development. So really using the coconut husk, the powder form of a wetting agent, is a better thing to do. And again, because you can disperse it right across a pot or right across the growing area where you're going to put your tomatoes, and that will then penetrate. But the other thing I would be doing is I would be lightly spiking the soil, opening the soil up before you sprinkle your wetting agent around, so that you do get an even spread and good penetration into the soil.
2: Very good. Very good. Would that work outdoors for blueberries and strawberries as well?
0: It would, but I think you're far better off applying good compost and a mulch like straw around those sorts of plants. And even the same thing with your tomatoes, because one of the things with the wetting agents is they are a foreign property. You know, they're not a natural product, although your coconut fiber is, but they do have additives in them. I'd much prefer you using, you know, your compost and organic material around vegetables and things that you're going to consume rather than artificial things like water crystals and that sort of thing. They certainly, I don't believe they're bad for you, but I just think it's not a wholesome way to, you know, grow your veggies and your berries and things like that.
1: Probably a challenge for you too, Claudia, would it be? Because you'd be on tank water at Gladstone.
2: We're living outside on a little hobby farm and we have a spring fed dam.
1: Oh, good. Okay.
2: Yeah.
1: But still, water is a consideration. I get that.
2: Yes. I have really deep mulch around everything. But now that I have washed the hot house down and I'm organizing it, and as I'm raking back the straw, I can see that the soil is quite water repellent.
0: Yep. Yep.
2: Yes. So yep. because I don't like to overwater, because I want to avoid the green slime.
0: So you want to open your soil up. So maybe you've got to grow a root crop through there, like, you know, potatoes or something like that, to open the soil up and just break it up, or alternatively turn it over and turn all that straw into the soil, because that's going to help aerate it. That's going to help break it up as well, and it will break down.
2: Mm. Okay. I've got the sweet potatoes in. Would be the wetting agent okay for that as well?
0: Yeah, it should be, yes.
2: Yeah, okay. Sounds good. You helped me a lot. Thank you very much.
0: You're welcome.
1: Excellent. Bye-bye. Thanks, Claudia. Bye-bye. This is Gardening Talkback, and the number to call is 1300 222 936. And at 9:15 on 936 ABC Hobart and ABC Northern Tasmania, Greg Kerrin answering all of your gardening questions, 1300 222 936. And Felicity's in Margate. Hi, Felicity.
3: Good morning, Mel. Hello, Greg.
0: Hello, Felicity. How are you?
3: I'm well, dampish, but otherwise well. Yeah, my beloved daughter is just staying with us a couple of nights, and she was admiring the rhododendrons. Mm. We have several rhododendrons, sort of the size of a mid-size SUV, and not in flower as yet. But she was looking at them a bit enviously and saying, can you propagate from these readily? And my response was, hang on, can you give me a couple of days? I need to make a phone call.
1: I'll ask Greg.
0: Make a few inquiries.
3: So, yes, what can you offer me, Greg?
0: Okay, so the time of the year for you to be taking your rhododendron cuttings is really early autumn.
3: Okay.
0: All right, mm-hmm. So best thing to do with is to always take your cuttings from the sunny side of the bush. That's where they're photosynthesizing, and there's a lot of nutrients in that part of the bush, and normally the tips are very healthy. You want cuttings that are around about the length of your thumb and the thickness of a pen or a pencil.
3: Cool.
0: All right. Two leaves at the top, and you would need to cut through a leaf node to, so hopefully you'll get a bit of callusing once your cuttings have started to strike. You will need to use a rooting compound. Okay. Uh-huh. I'm more a fan of the liquid rooting compounds than the powdery forms, because of the fact that you really want the moisture in contact with the heel rather than a dry powder. I'd use a semi-hardwood rooting hormone, take four or five cuttings, pop them in a 140ml pot. Do you have a glass house or a growing house?
3: We do have a polytunnel.
0: Okay. Yeah. And you also, from memory, you have a very good indoor plant somewhere in your house, don't you?
3: Well, yes. You can just find your way into the house through the indoor plant.
0: Okay. So I would assume those indoor plants would be getting plenty of light where they are. So even pop the cuttings in that area where you've got your indoor plants. Reason being, because, again, you want continuity of warmth and sunlight. Mm-hmm. So if you've got that over the autumn-winter period, it may take around about 6 months for those cuttings to strike. And normally what happens with a lot of cuttings is that we become a little bit impatient with them, and we think that, after 3 months, nothing's happening. Well, nothing does happen. It just takes time for the callus to form, for the roots to start penetrating into the soil. So after about 6 months, if you just slightly pull the cutting just to see if there's a little bit of resistance there, that will tell you whether or not your cuttings have started to strike. If they pop out easily, obviously you've missed the mark. And, you know, that's why I think taking multiple cuttings is a good thing to do.
3: Yeah.
0: So you might end up with five or six cuttings that are, you know, a 100% strike rate, and you might end up with zip. It's just the way it goes, unfortunately.
3: Yeah, I could be very popular at the next crop swap.
0: Absolutely.
1: Well, yes, you would be.
0: And particularly if you have more than one variety.
3: Yes, I'm trying to remember which colours, which they're rather, the ones we have seem to be lovely pinks and deep purple type colour. Yeah.
1: Now I've just got to mention, sorry, really quickly, and I've mentioned this rhododendron before, and it's just over the hill from you, Felicity, but it is the greatest rhododendron of all time. It should be on the tourist trail. And it's at Woodstock, just as if you're coming from coming from Huonville towards Cygnet. As you come around the big bend, and on the left-hand side, there's Brick House. I don't know who you are, owner of Brick House, now that I'm telling everybody where you are. it's got the most enormous and glorious rhododendron. You've got to see it.
3: Yeah. Wow.
0: So there's a little bit of a rule of thumb with rhododendrons as well. Mm. Sorry for interrupting, but if you've got a small leaf, then you've normally got a shorter bush, so it won't grow as tall. If they've got a big leaf, then normally they will grow to that 5 to 7 metre height.
1: Yeah, this is huge.
0: So so it's just a thing with rhodos. So when you're looking at them, or you know you're looking to buy them, if you're not quite sure, if you've got a smaller leaf, you've got a shorter plant.
1: Good advice. Mm.
3: Yeah, Greg. Sorry, you made a reference to the two leaves at the top. Can you just repeat that, please?
0: You just want a couple of leaves at the top, obviously. Right, yep. So you've got your photosynthesizing going on. Now, if those leaves are too big, and you've got five cuttings in the pot and they're all touching one another, you can cut the leaves in half. Yeah.
3: Yeah. Yeah. Cool. No worries. All right, that's fantastic. Okay, she'll have to wait, but I'll make sure she's pleased.
0: Well, good luck, and I'm keen to find out if you're successful.
3: All righty. Okay,
1: let us know.
3: So
1: see you, Felicity. Bye-bye.
3: Okay, bye.
1: This is Gardening Talkback, and Greg Karen answering all of your gardening questions on 1300 222 936, and it is 21 past 9. Trudy is in Howrah. Hello there, Trudy.
4: Hello. Hi. How are you going?
1: Great, thank you.
4: It's good, good. Greg, I have a lime tree in a pot.
0: Mm-hmm.
4: It's got lots and lots of flowers on it,
0: good.
4: Which I'm happy about.
0: Yep.
4: But it hasn't got many leaves. It seems very bare with leaves. Mm. Is that normal, or does that come, you know, later? Or I don't know.
0: Yeah, okay. How old is your lime tree?
4: Had it in the pot probably 2 years, so it's probably about 3 years all up.
0: Okay.
4: And we moved it into a pot probably 2 years ago.
0: Okay. You need a fair balance between fruit and foliage.
4: Right.
0: You need it kind of almost 50-50 or thereabouts, and if you don't have that, then you need to do something about it.
4: 70-30, probably.
0: All right. So what I'd be doing if I were you is I would be removing half of the fruit.
4: Oh, okay.
0: Okay,
4: yeah.
0: And then I would be liquid feeding at this time of the year with a citrus liquid fertiliser.
4: Yeah.
0: Or potentially a trace element liquid fertiliser. Okay, so you kind
4: of... Which ones are those? Okay.
0: So with the trace elements, the beauty is it's like a safety net. If it lacks boron, there's boron in the trace elements. If it lacks a little bit of... nitrogen, there's nitrogen in the trace element. So you're kind of getting a little bit of, you know, it's a safety net, it's an insurance policy. And then what I would be doing is I would be, as I said earlier in the program, around about the end of September or thereabouts, I'd be using a bag full of fertilizer, a granulated fertilizer, and I'd be feeding it with that. And I'd be feeding it at least 3 to 4 times a year with that granulated fertilizer so that there's plenty of tucker in the mix so that next year when it starts to flower, it's going to have the capacity to be able to flower and the foliage will remain nice and green at the same time.
4: Oh, okay, right.
0: With your citrus, and it's really a rule of thumb right across the board, whether we're talking about lemons, limes, or you know, mandarins or oranges, that sort of thing, you really want your leaves to be nice and green while the plant itself is A, flowering, and then B, starting to fruit. So that means plenty of fertilizer in the soil. Doesn't matter whether we're talking about it being in a pot or in the garden. So feeding it that 4 times a year. And you may well feel like it's overfeeding it, but it's not, because they take up so much food to produce, you know, lovely flowers and great fruit.
4: Right, right. Yeah, last year it was really good, but just this year it looks a bit sad. Mm. So with that citrus fertiliser, that's the liquid, do I do the trace element one as well?
0: Either or. It doesn't really matter. But your citrus fertiliser will have a good blend through it, but the trace elements has kind of got everything, as I say, as a safety net. So, you know, if you've got one in the cupboard, use it. If you haven't, then go and get the trace elements first, and then, I'd be doing that.
4: And will that say on the packet, trace elements? Will it, like citrus food, it'll say that on the packet, will it? Yeah.
0: Go to your local garden centre, ask your lovely nursery person, and they will happily talk to you and show you what you've got to get. Look, as I say, just keep feeding it. Now, the other thing too is to remember to water it over the winter period. So, again, one of the reasons why it may have dumped some leaves is because it's a little bit stressed and it hasn't had enough moisture in the soil. And particularly if it's in a pot, you'll need to be watering that, at least once every 2 to 3 weeks, and give it an absolute soak. So that so when you're watering it, the water is coming right to the top of the pot and you're watching it bubble away, because citrus love a great big dump of water and then they like to dry out again.
4: Okay, that could be the problem there. Maybe I haven't been giving it those good soaking waterings. Yeah, okay, all right. No, that's great. Thank you for that. Actually, while I've just got you then, as far as feeding thing goes, I've got a beautiful Meyer lemon tree, which is loaded with fruit, and it's really, really healthy.
0: Yep.
4: It's a beautiful tree. Do I feed that now while it's got the fruit on it, or do I leave that? Because it's just looks lovely. It's got new growth on it and lemons.
0: I'd be doing exactly the same thing with your Meyer lemon that you're going to do with your lime. So give it some,
4: give it
0: some of those lovely trace elements. And again, feed it 4 times a year because it is a citrus. So treat all of your citrus the same way and do them.
4: Whether in the ground or not.
0: Yeah, and feed them all at the same time, which might mean that you buy a bag of citrus fertilizer and you use it completely on all of your different citrus.
4: Yeah, perfect. All right, lovely. Thank you, Greg. That's really good.
1: You're welcome. See you, Trudy. And talking rhodos, as we were before, Andrea texted in saying, I love rhodos because the wallabies don't touch them.
0: Yeah, that's
1: fair
0: true.
1: Enough.
0: Yep. Camellias, rhododendrons. I'm not sure about azaleas.
1: Okay.
0: But definitely, they're both good.
1: Well, you have to find out, please, because I'm going to put some in the next little while. This is Gardening Talkback. Greg Kerrin for the Newtown Station Nursery, answering all of your gardening questions on 1300 222 936 on 936 ABC Hobart and ABC Northern Tasmania. It's 27 past nine. Elizabeth is in Rosetta. Hello, Elizabeth.
5: Good morning, Mel. Good morning, Greg.
0: Hi, Elizabeth.
5: Over the past, like, 5 or so years, we've had incredibly good crops from two Nelly Kelly black passion fruit.
0: Yep.
5: In fact, I actually counted them the other year because I wanted to know how many, and we virtually reached 1,000.
0: Wow.
5: Passion fruit.
1: Jeepers creepers. It's got to be a record.
0: That's good.
5: Mm. Yes. And anyway, at the end of that year, one of them died and we took it out. So last summer, we only had the one. Mm. And I must admit, I don't think I kept the water up to it as much. But this year, we've gone from one extreme to the other. And we've had there's been quite a few on it, but over the years they've gradually thickened the skin and up to the point that I hacked through some the other day and there's only a tiny little space in the middle for any seeds to develop. Yep. And, so do I leave that one in or is there anything I can do to get it back to normal? I've heard that there's a disease or something that they get that sends them this way.
0: Yeah, I certainly don't think it's that. I think it's more your soil and your soil conditions. Passion fruit are copious feeders. And so when I was talking to Trudy a minute ago about feeding her citrus four times a year, I'd be doing the same thing with your passion fruit.
5: Right.
0: All right. We've got some neighbours that have got exceptionally good passion fruit and they run chickens. So there's all that lovely nitrogen going into the passion fruit all the time, and that's why it thrives across the road from where we live. And their passion fruit's just sensational. I love passion fruit in the morning for breakfast. Oh, my goodness. So, look, it's more a matter of thinning it out, I think. I'd thin it right out. I would definitely give it a good feed a couple of times a year, or actually four times a year, and I would keep the water up to it.
5: Yeah, right? Okay. That's
0: important as well. So I guess the other thing I'd be thinking about is perhaps just knowing what the pH of the soil's like and whether or not that soil's got a little bit acidic over the years, in which case you might need to give it a bit of a dose of lime. But you should be able to get keep your passion fruit going for quite a long time and have it fruiting on a regular basis.
5: Yes. I was thinking about type of looking into the future and maybe putting another one in to replace the one that we lost last year.
0: Yeah.
5: Would you recommend that?
0: It wouldn't hurt. Yes, definitely. Now, you're going to find it difficult to get a Nelly Kelly passion fruit because I think the Nelly Kelly people shut the nursery down and retired.
1: What?
0: Where are they? They're near Moorabbin in Melbourne.
1: Is it just one Nelly Kelly person?
0: Yeah.
1: Oh, goodness.
0: So Nelly Kelly, it's a licensed.
1: Oh, is it right?
0: Yeah, patented name. Mm. And they were grafted passion fruit. But look, just growing a black passion fruit from a seed I would definitely try that as well, Elizabeth. Grow your own.
5: Yeah.
0: Or just get a seed grown one from your garden centre. It will be just as good. It's going to produce just as much fruit as the grafted ones have in the past. If anything, it's probably going to give you a better crop.
5: Oh, okay, yeah, because they're extremely vigorous.
0: They are.
5: One could say.
0: Absolutely, yeah.
5: Okay, then. Well, I've mainly in the past been just feeding it with our homemade compost.
0: Oh, perfect.
5: Yeah.
0: So keep doing that. You know, if it's thriving, don't change a thing, but just keep the water up to it.
5: Yes. Okay, thank you very much for your advice.
0: That's all right.
1: All the best. See you, Elizabeth.
5: Thank you. Bye.
1: Who knew there was just – I had no idea about Nelly Kelly's in that. I just thought that was just the name and everybody called them that and it wasn't a patented thing.
0: Yeah, no, it's one of those things. It's like Swain's Golden Conifers come from Swain's Nursery in Dural in New South Wales. That's where they originated from. So Nelly Kelly was just a very well thought up branding exercise.
1: Right.
0: And they branched into blueberries and a few other forms of things, but that passion fruit was really their winner.
1: Wow. I wonder how much it cost. Anyway, no, we won't go into the commercial thing. I'm not going to buy the Nelly Kelly brand.
0: I have a funny feeling somebody has taken it over.
1: Oh, okay, interesting.
0: Not to this. They're not dispersing them out into the marketplace like they used to.
1: Right.
0: Yeah.
1: Gotcha. It's 28 to 10, 936 ABC Hobart and ABC Northern Tasmania. And this is Gardening Talkback. The number you need to call, 1300 222 936. And Greg Kerrin from the Newtown Station Nursery answering all of your gardening questions. Donna is in Launceston. Hello, Donna.
6: Oh, good morning, Greg and Mel. How are you?
1: Hello. Really well, thanks, Donna.
6: Oh, that's good. It's a lovely sunny day up here.
1: Oh,
6: in Longford.
1: Is it? Oh, well, there's a little bit of sun here. Yeah.
6: Yeah. I've got six small blueberry plants that I want to move to another part of the garden. And I'm just wondering what the best way to do it to give them a good start.
0: Yeah, well, you're running out of time, really, to be moving things because we're getting to that spring season and even though you can't see it with a lot of dormant plants, the root systems are starting to grow. So if you've got them, have you got them in the ground, Donna?
6: Yes, they're in the ground.
0: And how big are they?
6: Oh, under 60 centimetres. They're only small.
0: Fantastic. That's a good thing. So the first thing is you won't need to prune them. Okay. The second thing is you'll need to dig around them. If they're 60 centimetres, you want to sort of dig, I guess, around about 30 centimetres or so around each one and go to the depth of your spade. Yeah. And once you've encircled it with these incisions around it, then lift it out of the ground and then replant it wherever it's got to go.
6: Yeah.
0: Now, the other thing I would be doing once you've replanted it is I would be using a seaweed liquid fertiliser on them. Mm-hmm. All right, that will don't use the actual fertilizer. Use the tonic. So you want to use sort of, you know, a power feed, but not the the seaweed form of it, not the feed form of it. And there are two different ones. I can't remember them off the top of my head. But you'd use that. That will help stimulate new root growth.
6: Yep.
0: And then keep the water up to them. Obviously, they need an acidic soil because they're blueberries, mm-hmm. And good drainage. But yeah, look, you can certainly move them now. You've got around about, I guess, 2 weeks or so before you kind of reach that cutoff point.
6: Yeah. And someone said, oh, if you put pine needles around them, that's good for them as well. They like the.
0: That's correct. That's correct. They do love pine needles because of the acidity of the pine trees.
6: Yeah. Can it be any pine needles?
0: Good question. Yes, it can be. Obviously, you really want to use the needles rather than the flat-leafed sort of conifers. But even those flat-leafed conifers will have an acidity to them. So, yes, you can use them.
6: Yeah, great. Oh, well, thank you very much for that.
0: That's all right.
1: You're welcome.
6: Better get cracking.
1: Yes. Good on you, Donna. Have a lovely weekend.
6: Have a good morning.
1: Bye. It's Gardening Talk back on 936 ABC Hobart and ABC Northern Tasmania. Greg Cairns answering your gardening questions, gardening conundrums. Maybe you've got a gardening brag. You can share that too. 1300 222 936 at 25 to 10. And where am I? Stuart's in Primadina. Hi, Stuart.
7: Hi, Mel, and hi, Greg. G'day. How are you?
1: Very, very well, Stuart. Go right ahead.
7: That's good. Yeah, look, I'm looking at shifting some plants. I've got a couple of dwarf citrus in the ground, and they're not doing that well. So I'm going to dig them out and put them in pots.
0: Mm-hmm.
7: And then I've got an avocado in a large pot, which I'm then going to put back into that hole in the ground, and there's some other avocados around it, so it should do okay.
0: Yep.
7: I'm just wondering if it's the right time to do it.
0: Yeah, it is. It's definitely the right time. As I said to Donna, you've got really couple of weeks, 2 to 3 weeks. Where is Primadina?
1: Down, sort of heading down New Beanery way.
0: Okay,
7: so peninsula.
0: Yeah, yeah. Okay, so you're in a reasonably frost-free, warm space.
1: Mm-hmm.
0: Lovely part of Tassie, I'd imagine. So you've even got a shorter period of time to be doing it because you'll be in spring before, say, somebody that lived, under the Western Tiers or up at Fern Tree or somewhere like that. So your weather's going to be better, your spring's going to be earlier, so you've really got to get cracking on doing that now if you can. With your citrus is sometimes one of these plants that we need to be very patient with because they do take time for the roots to develop and for the plants to start flowering and fruiting. Okay?
1: Yep. Sound like you're in a tunnel, wind tunnel.
7: Yeah,
1: Stuart.
7: No, I just walked outside. Oh. and it's blowing a gale. Yeah. Okay, I'm back inside.
1: You're back. Okay, sorry.
0: That's all right. So you've just got to be a little bit patient with your citrus. Stuart, sometimes they're not going to do, you know, everything within the first year or two of them being planted. Peter Cundall used to tell everybody to strip the flowers off the citrus for the first year once you've put them in, and it's not a bad thing to do. So you just got to be patient because you want the roots to develop, you want the plant to settle in, and you want a little bit of growth to start happening before you expecting these crops to sort of just happen. So be patient with them. By all means, put them back into a pot, but make sure it's a big pot. So you want something that's at least half a metre wide, if not wider. Use good fruit and citrus fertiliser. And with your avocado, if you've got other avocados, you obviously know what you're doing growing them. So do what you're doing and you're doing it well.
7: Okay, fingers crossed.
0: Yep.
1: Yes.
7: But I'll get on, and that seems to be my task for the weekend.
0: Good.
1: Lovely.
7: Great. Thank you very much.
0: Thanks, Stuart.
1: All right, Stuart. Bye-bye. It's 22 to 10 on 936 ABC Hobart and ABC Northern Tasmania. And Gardening Talkback. plenty of time if you have a gardening question on 1300 222 936 for Greg Kerrin. And we'll have more gardening talk back in just a tick.
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1: At 21 to 10 and joined by Greg Kerrin from the Newtown Station Nursery, it's Gardening Talkback time and the number 1300 222 936. Francis is in Franklin. Hello there, Francis.
13: Hi, Mel, and thanks for your fabulous show. It's bucketing down at Franklin still.
1: Okay, right.
13: My questions. Why should you not sleep under rhododendrons? I've always wondered. Old lady told me that. Why is that?
1: Who knows?
13: Well, maybe one of your listeners does.
1: Maybe they do.
13: And my other question is, 30 years ago, 40 years ago, the water crystals came in. Mm. I tried them. They were rubbish. Tried them again. No good. Kept trying them. Still no good. It's a snare and a delusion. It's non-organic. You don't want to eat anything that's been near them.
0: That's right.
1: Oh, fair enough. Francis, so, and thank you for your insight.
13: If you've never read a book called The Hidden Persuaders, which is all about advertising and marketing, better read it.
1: Good on you, Francis. 1300 222 936. If you've got a gardening question for Greg Kerrin from the Newtown Station Nursery, 1300 222 936. Anna is in Lower Snug. Hello, Anna.
14: Good morning.
1: Good morning.
14: I have no idea what I'm going to talk about, because asking anyone with ADHD to stay on hold for half an hour.
1: Yes, it's well done. Hats off.
14: Like to say, just a shout out to all the menopausal women out there, because we've all got ADHD.
1: So it goes with the territory, doesn't it, Anna?
14: Yeah. I've just met another friend who's been diagnosed by her daughter yesterday. That was tiring.
1: Mm.
14: I rang not to do a welfare check on Wynne and Felicity and my beloveds up on the hill.
1: Okay, good.
14: Oh, good, yes.
1: No, they're fine, by the way.
14: As I say, completed, yeah, no, I heard them.
1: Yeah.
14: I was laughing that it does get to the point with some of our elders that if I don't hear them ring into Gardening Talkback, I'm worried.
1: We do the same thing, Anna, don't worry about it.
14: I'm sure.
1: Yeah. Anyway.
14: What I rang to ask about was the very first 5 points, I missed about the first three. When I did mentally tune in, he said something about planting far away, and I went, hang on, Jackie French says do the opposite. No, I like Jackie French. Also, I have flooded sand. And I'm thinking about transferring some blueberries. Why not? So I have concluded that climate change has fried my brain or something, and that I could do what I would normally do in August now. Greg, any thoughts?
1: Okay.
0: it depends on what you're planting as to whether or not you plant things too close or too far apart. So it's knowing how close you need to plant things. So that's really what I'm talking about. But often we would buy a ground cover or something like that and want to cover something quickly.
14: Yeah.
0: And you plant three or four of them in a 1 or 2 metre spacing when really you only need one.
1: Mm.
0: That's really what I'm getting at.
14: So, hypothetically speaking, if I was about to plant half a dozen non-existent blueberries I haven't bought yet, but if you've said I need to do this in the next 2-3 weeks, I've been planning to do it for 10 years, I was going to alternate pepperberries, Tassie pepperberries, with something spiky, because I have lots of hoppies, and as I say, blueberry, pepperberry, blueberry, pepperberry, blueberry, pepperberry, on my front fence line. The front fence line is inconveniently a roadside ditch, which means it gets lots of water. I'm a permaculturalist, so I try to be positive. It's quite gravelly. It's quite sandy, as in the drainage is good in 1 centimetre and then terrible in the centimetre next to it.
1: So in essence, is that the spot?
14: Well, no, I think it's going to work because it needs the water so desperately, because it's mostly sandy soil. I'm about 100 metres from a jetty.
1: Right. So
14: the
1: question is,
14: and Good question. No idea. Sorry.
1: Oh, right. Okay. Thoughts on the double planting?
14: Thoughts on the double planting. How close, how far, and do I plant a ground cover under it?
0: Oh, well, you're not going to plant a ground cover under it because you need aeration around it. That's really important.
14: Okay.
0: I'd be planting them at least 1.5 metres apart or thereabouts. So that once they do get to that metre or so wide, but there's still a little bit of space around them because, as I've said earlier in the program, aeration's important, light's important. So if you can have that whole combination, then you should be right.
14: Okay.
1: There you go.
14: Usually not a problem at my place, but fingers crossed.
1: All the best, Anna. This is Gardening Talkback on 936 ABC Hobart and ABC Northern Tasmania. If you have a gardening question for Greg Kerrin from Newtown Station Nursery, you know the number, 1300 222 936. It is 16 to 10. Anne's in Hobart. Hello there, Anne.
15: Oh, hi, Greg.
0: Hello, Anne.
1: Hello.
15: I've got Japanese mandarin in a pot, and it desperately needs repotting. Is this the right time of the year to do that?
0: Yes, it is. Repotting something now is fine because we're going into that spring period where it will start to grow and take off. The advantage you're going to get is once you do introduce it to a larger pot, it's obviously going to have nice fresh potting mix in it as well, which will have a lot of nutrients. So those roots will grow out of the current ball that it's in and through into the nice new potting mix that you've got. I would recommend that you slightly tease the root ball before you move it. And slightly teasing just means rotating the root ball around and running your finger down the root ball itself and just scuffing the soil or the root ball. That will be enough to allow the new roots to penetrate into the new potting mix and to start to grow. And hey presto, within about 6 weeks or so, hopefully you'll see a new flush of growth on your lovely mandarin.
15: Great, thank you. Now, next question. Mm-hmm. With the citrus that you were talking about earlier, and you're saying four times a year with a citrus fertilizer, when did you? I missed the bit where you were talking about trace elements. How often do I put the trace elements?
0: You don't. You only need trace elements, and that was with Trudy, and she really needs the trace elements just because the plant's looking a little bit forlorn, and so the chlorophyll's not, you know, really showing through in the plant, and it's looking a little bit yellow, and maybe the leaves are curling in a little bit, or they're sort of looking a little bit sad. But in your case, because your mandarin's in good nick and you're going to be repotting it, you need to just use a granulated citrus fertiliser.
15: But it won't. Will it need feeding if I'm putting it into fresh potting soil?
0: Yeah. No. Not initially, it won't. So you could consider that to be one of the times of the year that you've fed it.
15: Yeah, right. Now, when you say it's a granulated what?
0: Citrus fertiliser. So a bag of citrus fertiliser.
15: Yep.
0: Not liquid. That's what I'm saying. Don't use liquids. Yep. And the nice thing about using the thing about using a powder form or a pellet form is that they are a little bit of slow release, so you don't get a concentration of fertilizer in one hit. And the other thing, of course, gravity does its work. So when you've got a liquid fertilizer that you're using, it will tend to obviously dump right to the bottom of the pot once you've given it two or three applications of water. Whereas if you've got a powder one, it'll slowly break down over that sort of 2 to 3 month period.
15: Right. Because my other citrus, lime and lemon and kumquat, are in the ground.
0: Yep.
15: So if I do that with a powder fertiliser four times a year, and would you suggest four times a year, the beginning of each new season?
0: Oh, yeah. Put it in your calendar.
15: That's just an easy one to remember.
0: Absolutely. Yeah. I agree.
15: Yeah. And then one more question. I've got lilium bulbs that have been in pots for 12 months. Mm. They've flowered beautifully last season. Do I need to feed those? They've been in the potting soil for a year.
0: Yes. And the reason for that is because they will have depleted all of the nutrients in the potting mix.
15: Yes.
0: So, again, you'll need to give them a feed. And, again, I would get a granulated fertiliser. So I'd get an actual tub. Rather than talking about a bag, I'd get one of those little plastic tubs of slow-release granulated fertiliser, and I would give each of them around about a tablespoonful and spread it evenly across the top of the pot and water it in.
15: Right. Now, I've got heavy mulch around each of them at the moment. Mm-hmm. Will I remove that mulch to do that?
0: Yes. Yes. And again, right. The reason why you do that is because your mulch will act as a magnet and the mulch will actually draw the nutrients to the top of the pot rather than allowing the nutrients to go through to the bottom of the pot.
15: Yeah. So if I put take the mulch off, put the slow-release food in and then put the mulch
0: back
15: on.
0: Put the mulch back, yes.
15: Right. Great. Thank you very much, Greg.
1: That's you're right, away. Eh?
15: Good.
1: See you, Anne. Bye-bye. It's 11 to 10 on 936 ABC Hobart, ABC Northern Taz, and this is Gardening Talkback. Still time if you have a gardening question for Greg Kerrin. I'm just going to touch on biochar with you in just a tick because we've got a couple of calls, water crystals, et cetera, et cetera. But some housekeeping just at the moment. We have had word, and thank you, Rod, who called this in. There's a traffic accident on the Brooker. It's in the right lane heading into the city at Cleary's Gates. So there's a car apparently that's hit the central barrier and is blocking traffic. So good on you, Rod. Thank you for calling that through. So that's at Cleary's Gate, city bound in Hobart, and a lane block there. So either avoid, of course, or just give yourself a little bit of extra time. The number to call if you've got a gardening question, 1300 222 936. And as I was mentioning, my namesake, Melanie from Longley, has mentioned water crystals and says, instead of water crystals, I use biochar. Mm. It increases water holding capacity of soil and so much more.
0: Yep. Mm. Yeah, biochar is very good.
1: I don't know a whole lot about biochar.
0: I don't either. Mm. I'll be honest with you. I really don't. But it is very good. And people that use it become devoted to using it.
1: True.
0: They love it.
1: Yeah,
0: so,
1: yeah. I often see courses popping up about biochar and think, I must look into that. If you've got a gardening question, and yes, we do have copies, a random draw of Gardening Australia magazines to give away if you're calling in for Gardening Talkback, 1300 222 936. Libby's in Franklin. Hello, Libby.
16: Good morning, Mel and Greg.
1: Hello.
16: Hi, I just have a very quick question. Mm-hmm. I got a very extra large chicken, a wire chicken, and it's to put a plant inside to topiary it.
0: Yep.
16: And I was just wondering if there's something I could use, like thyme or a herb that could go in it that could grow, that I could actually chop bits off when I was doing the chicken bit to reduce it.
1: Sounds like the gift you buy for the person who has everything, doesn't it? Yeah, what will I get her? I know, a big wire chicken.
0: I can honestly say to you, Libby, that we're both standing here smiling. When you're describing your wire chicken, because they're doing things like that are fun, you know, and that's one of the lovely things about gardening. The first thing that really comes to mind, I think, is rosemary.
16: What about thyme?
0: It's going to be too flat.
16: Okay.
0: I think that's going to be your problem. I mean, one thing you could do, I guess, is stuff the chicken with... I can't believe I'm saying this. Stuff the chicken with sphagnum moss and then try and grow something like thyme over it. But I don't think it'll work. I don't think it'll work. I think you really got to go with something like a shrub. And as I say, if you want a herb, then I'd be thinking about something like rosemary. Yeah, that would probably be the one thing that...
1: Okay. How big's your chicken, Libby?
16: Oh, it's big. It's,
1: right.
16: It's a chicken on steroids. It's a baby pink size. It's big.
1: I hope you're putting it in the front yard.
16: Yeah. Well, I've got 16 acres, so the last thing I need is to be, you know, hedging a chicken. But I thought I could just put something in it that I could actually... was edible that I could
0: use.
16: Trim around edges. Yeah.
0: Yeah.
16: I'll get a rosemary, but do you have really big rosemary bushes, Greg, in pots at your shop?
0: You're not going to find them at this time of the year, simply because of the time in the season. You would definitely be able to get them around late November or thereabouts, but at this time of the year, you're unfortunately going to only get a small rosemary for your chicken. That's kind of where
16: Will you have bigger ones then? Because I'd really like it to grow instead of... seeing this in 5 or 10 years. I'd like to see it soon.
0: Libby, even if you start with a small one now, and I would recommend that you do rather than getting a bigger one, because it's going to grow into the pot that you've got and it will actually stabilise in the pot. Sometimes when you plant a slightly bigger plant, it won't take that well. And sometimes slightly bigger plants have been turbocharged in wholesale nurseries.
1: Right. Mm.
0: So I'd be starting with a small one, and I'd be patient. And you'll be very surprised that within 6 months or so, that rosemary will be a good size.
16: Okay. All right. Thank you.
0: That's all right.
16: Much appreciated.
1: All the best.
16: I'll send a photo.
1: Could you? Oh, please do, Libby. That'd be great, Libby.
16: Okay. Thank you very much.
1: See you.
16: Bye.
1: Bye. Just don't see enough topiary around these days.
0: It's becoming popular again.
1: Is it?
0: Talking about chickens, so animals and things like that, we're starting to see a lot more of it coming in. Mm-hmm. And I think it's because people are starting to use cloches again in gardens, domestic gardening.
1: What
0: is that? They're the little wire frames that you get.
1: Oh, okay.
0: Okay. Mm-hmm. And they come in all different shapes and sizes, but they're becoming very popular because we're fighting the wildlife. And so it's easy to just pop something like that over your spinach or your lettuce or, you know, just to stop the, the critters coming in and taking it.
1: Who doesn't remember the Midland Highway topiaries?
0: Yeah, that's right. Exactly. And so therefore...
1: Paradise Path.
0: Therefore the elongation of that is now that we're starting to see chickens, hens, teddy bears, things like that.
1: It's 5 to 10. This is Gardening Talkback, believe it or not. 1300 222 936. Another quick few traffic incidents around, mind you. There's some bad weather in parts of Tassie at the moment. So one lane blocked at Cleary's Gates coming into Hobart at the moment, so avoid that. Another word of a traffic incident. Thank you, John, for calling this in. Our road rangers, you're brilliant. There's a tree across the road blocking one lane going into Mole Creek or coming out of Mole Creek on the Deloraine side, says John. So thank you for that. Tree across the road going into Mole Creek or coming out on the Deloraine side. Brilliant. Gardening Talkback, 1300 222 936. John is in Kingston. Hello, John.
17: Hello, Mel.
1: Hi there.
17: Hello, Greg.
0: G'day, John.
17: Oh, really good. Sort of getting in and out of the showers.
1: Lovely.
17: And the snow on the mountain, and the sun's just beaming at the moment.
1: Skills.
17: Anyway, I'll be quick.
1: You're right.
17: My daughter's got leucodendrons and proteas and Geraldton wax, all sort of native trees.
0: Yes.
17: But I've looked for fertiliser for them.
0: Mm-hmm.
17: But it's frightfully expensive because she's got about 20 or 30 of these trees sort of growing. So what else could I use? Pelletized chook manure?
0: No, you've got to use a native fertiliser on them.
17: Oh, right.
0: All right. Something that doesn't have phosphorus in it. So you want to use a native fertiliser. And look, you can get granulated fertilisers and you don't really need to use very much. Are they looking like they need a feed though, John?
17: One of the proteas does. It's a she because it's flowers. So it's sort of looking a little bit dodgy. And I thought, well, they haven't had a feed for a long time, and there's a lot of other ones that are either don't like the ground or they need a feed.
0: Okay, so has she got them in Kingston as well? Or
17: No, this is down at Craddock.
0: Okay, what sort of soil she got? Is it clay?
17: No, black loamy soil.
0: Okay, good. All right. I'd be applying a mulch. I'd be getting a good mulch, making it or buying a good sort of veggie mix mulch from your local yard and going and seeing what they've got. Don't use gum bark mulch.
17: No.
0: But use any sort of compost type mulch that they've got, and I'd be mulching them heavily, and I think you'll find that will make a big difference. Now, being in sandy loamy soil, yes, there's not a lot of nutrients in there, and there's not a lot of water holding capacity in there, which is why I'd be mulching them. But if you do mulch them, before you mulch them, give them a little bit of native fertilizer if you can.
17: Right. No worries. Thank you for that.
0: That's all right.
1: Good on you, John. Have a wonderful weekend.
17: Same to you guys.
1: Bye-bye. And wonderfully from our Gardening Talkback fam, who we absolutely love, a couple of ideas for Libby and her chicken. Her, this being, if you're late to the party, this is a wire chicken to be turned into topiary, just very quickly. One is a Chilean guava would be great for topiary chicken.
0: Mm-hmm.
1: Okay. And also, what about lavender?
0: Yeah, lavender would be fine as well.
1: Yeah.
0: I
1: think she's after something you could eat. But
0: if you
1: could,
0: if you want something, yeah, I'd be looking more towards that, as I say, that sort of rosemary.
1: Right.
0: And the Chilean guava is a good idea.
1: Good idea. Yeah. Great. That's all we've got time for. That has just flown by for Gardening Talkback. Greg, brilliant as always.
0: Thank you, Mel.
1: Thank you. But the talkback continues, as it does, and looking forward to seeing Fiona Hamilton, musculoskeletal physiotherapist with Body System, answering all of your physio questions. So if you do have a question, a physio question at all, the number to call is 1300 222 936, or you can text in on 0438 922 936. It's news time, 10 o'clock.
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21: Good morning, ABC News with Michael Delafontana. One Nation is continuing to close the gap to the major parties in Tasmania, according to the latest EMRS polling. 21% of the 1,000 voters chose One Nation as their preferred party at a state level, an increase of 2% on the previous survey in mid-June. The Liberals rose slightly to 26%, while Labor had a small drop to 23%. Jeremy Rockliffe is still Tasmania's preferred Premier, though his 37% is the lowest rating he's recorded from EMRS polls since taking the top job. At a federal level, Labor is still the preferred party at 29%, while One Nation is second at 26%. At least 15 people have been killed and scores more wounded in a daylight Russian drone attack on a shopping centre in central Ukraine, Santiam Weinstein reports.
22: Russian drones struck the shopping centre in the city of Kryvyi Rih in a so-called double-tap attack. The second strike came half an hour after the first wave in what Ukrainian President Volodymyr Zelensky says was a deliberate attempt to target emergency services. Mr. Zelensky's labelled it an act of barbarism and is vowing to respond. Footage from the scene shows a thick cloud of black smoke billowing out of the burning building. Officials say at least 120 people were wounded, including 22 children.
21: Residents on Hawaii's Big Island are bracing for more dangerous weather as tropical storm Mokai forms in the Pacific. Last week, Category 1 Hurricane Lala passed close to the island, tearing off roofs, bringing down trees and knocking out power for tens of thousands of people. The US National Hurricane Center says the Big Island is likely to bear the brunt of Mokai tomorrow, and residents can expect heavy rain and powerful winds. Social media app TikTok has reached a more than $550 million settlement with the US government over claims it violated child privacy laws. The BBC's Joanna Keane reports.
23: This case began in 2024 when the US Justice Department sued TikTok and its parent company ByteDance for allegedly failing to protect the privacy of children and illegally collecting their information, such as names and email addresses. After settling the case, the department said young people and their parents were now better protected. Last year, the US government threatened to ban the app, which is used by more than 200 million Americans, over national security concerns. ByteDance managed to avoid that by signing a binding agreement in January for its business in the US to be jointly owned by a group of American and global investors.
21: To sport, the Australian women's hockey team has drawn 1-1 in their pool match against China at the World Cup in Belgium and the Netherlands. The Hockey Roos fought back from a 1-0 deficit to equalise heading into the final quarter, but couldn't edge out their opponents for the win. The side now needs victories in its next two matches against India and the Netherlands to make it through to the semi-finals. Australia has won the toss and will bowl first in the second cricket test against Bangladesh in Mackay. The visitors claimed a 9-wicket win in the first test in Darwin to secure their first victory on Australian soil. Matt Renshaw is the only change to the 11th for Australia, while with Jack Weatherald making way at the top of the batting order. And Pinnacle Road to the top of Koonunni Mount Wellington is currently closed at the Springs due to snow. The Hobart City Council says snow clearing is in progress and vehicles longer than 9 metres should not pass the gravel lower car park while the detour is in place. Now to the weather. Severe weather warning for damaging winds for the Furneaux Islands and parts of western, southeast, northeast, northwest coast, central north, central plateau and Midlands, expected to ease by late this afternoon. Gale warning for Storm Bay, far northwest coast, central north coast, Bank Strait and Franklin Sound, east of Flinders Island,